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1: The number one ladies detective agency. Written and dramatized by Alexander McCall Smith. Episode 1. How to handle men through the application of

0: Oh, there is a beautiful place which is called Botswana, and that is where I live. It is a wide country with skies that are so high and so empty that they seem not blue, but white. And they are filled with sunlight from those first minutes when the sun comes up over the bush and makes the tops of the trees gold until the very last moment when it sinks over the Kalahari and the sky is red, like a big bowl of copper. I am so proud of my country, which is a good place. I'm proud to be who I am, Ma Ramotswe, daughter of the late Obed Ramotswe, citizen of Botswana, and the owner of the number one ladies detective agency, which is the only detective agency in the country. There are two ladies in the agency, myself and my assistant Grace Makutsi, Mama Kutsi. And we both work in that small office beside the garage owned by my fiancé, Mr. J.L.B. Matakoni, the finest mechanic in Botswana. And everybody says that, not just me. Sometimes it is a bit noisy. We are the quiet ones. It is the garage that makes all the noise. There they go, Mr. J.L.B. Matakoni and his two apprentices, Charlie, who is the older one, and the younger one, whose name I always forget. There they go again.
1: Now, Charlie, if you hold that knot in position there. No, not there. There. Yes, that is the place. Then you tighten it slowly. Slowly. You must never force things when you are dealing with an engine. If there's one thing I want you to remember when you finish your apprenticeship, it is that you must never force things.
2: I never do, boss. I'm always careful. I am the careful one. That's me.
1: Oh, yes. Didn't I see you using a hammer on an engine once? Didn't I? Was that being careful?
2: That was at the beginning, boss. I was just a boy then, so high. I did not know as much then as I do now. Now, I am ready.
1: You think you are ready to be let loose on the cars of Botswana? Do you really think that?
2: I am ready, boss. You could sign me off my apprenticeship tomorrow if you like. I am ready.
1: That would be a sad day for the cars of Botswana if I did that. You still have a lot to learn, you know. Now look what you have done. I said that you should hold that. You have dropped it now. Where is it? On the ground? Somewhere down there?
2: It was slippery, boss. It is difficult to hold things when they are slippery. Don't worry, boss. I'll find it.
1: No. Look what you have done. You have put grease all over my shoulder. I told you not to pat me on the shoulder like that when you talk to me. I am not one of these girls that you boys are always spoiling. Get some lint to wipe this off.
0: So, Mr. J.L.B. Matakoni, tea time. We heard you through there. Lots of activity.
3: Yes, sir. That young man must be such a help.
1: Somebody has to train them, I suppose. But it's not easy.
0: They'll get better. We all get a bit better as we grow older.
4: I shall make the tea now. Give me your mug, Ra. And we have some biscuits this morning. Look, isn't that the sort you like?
1: It is. But I am not going to have one. I have to go to the orphan farm. Ma Potokwani...
3: Yes, she telephoned, didn't she? Come and have a cup of tea, Mr. J.B. Matakoni. That's what she would say. Come and have a nice talk so that we can catch up with each other. Mm. But we all know what that means. It means something needs to be fixed. What will it be this time? The water pump? That old van minibus of theirs?
0: It is difficult for Mapotokwani. She is a matron. Matrons are not very good at fixing pumps and things like that.

0: You're too kind to Hamaro Mutsui. You're too kind to everyone. Mapo Tikwani thinks that she can get everything for nothing. And she takes advantage of men. We all know how weak men are. But we don't take advantage of them, do we? But she does. She thinks that if you offer a man a piece of fruitcake, then you can get him to do anything. No, no, no. Don't shake your head like that, Tra. That's what she thinks. She really does.
1: Ah, Mr. J.L.B. Matakoni. Come over here, Ra. Over here.
2: Mapo Tikwani, what is going on?
1: Quick, Ra, over here. That bush over there, you see it? The small one? That is where it is.
2: What is all this, Mapo Tikwani? What have you seen?
1: One of the children just called me out and said that there was a snake in that bush. There it is. Do you see it? Do you see how it holds its head? Just like a branch. You could walk right up to that bush and not notice it. And then...
2: Well, this one has been seen. But I don't think we should make too much fuss about it.
1: Oh, quick, Ra! Quick! Look, look, he's sliding down. Oh, watch out, watch out, watch out.
2: It is going. Don't worry, let it go. It is probably quite harmless. Look, these snakes are not poisonous, you know. Look, it's gone now.
1: Oh, you are a brave, brave man. Eh? Maybe the bravest man in Botswana. Now, come inside, Mr. J.L.B. Matakoni.
3: I am not brave, ma.
1: Come now, Mr. J.L.B. Matakoni. I know how modest you are. Anyway, take a seat. I'll just get one of the ladies. Would you make some tea, please?
4: Yes, ma.
1: Oh, my goodness. This is an exhausting place to work. One excitement after another. If anybody thinks that an orphanage is a quiet place to be, they should come out here and see all the things that happen. Every day, some new problem. Every day.
2: It's better than being bored, though.
1: Yes, it's certainly better than being bored. But enough about us. How's the garage, Ra? And how's Mara Motswe? Speaking about being busy, she's the one. All those fascinating cases, all those problems that people keep bringing, eh? All those badly behaved husbands getting up to all sorts of mischief. No, Mara Motswe must have a lot on her plate.
2: She certainly is busy, but she doesn't complain. Or she doesn't complain to me.
1: Yeah. That is a good thing in my view. There's nothing worse than a person who complains. Nobody wants to hear from such a person. Nobody. That's why I try never to complain. Personally, that is. Although...
2: Yes, ma, although.
1: Well, now and then I have to make a small complaint. Not a big one. A small one.
2: Such as?
1: Well, since you ask, Ra, I have to complain sometimes about money. That is something that everybody has to complain about from time to time.
2: But you get money from the government, don't you? And you get money from the people who sponsor the orphans.
1: Oh, yes, yes, yes. Those people are very kind. But the problem is, Ra, that there is just never enough money. The children need shoes. 80 pula a time. The children need new vests. 20 pula at best. This child needs an inhaler, 10 pula. That child needs to go to the dentist, 100 pula. That's where all the money goes. Like the Limpopo River draining away.
2: I see. Well, that must be difficult. But
1: oh, please don't misunderstand me, Mr. J.L.B. Matakoni. I'm not going to ask you for money, eh? I have never asked you for money, have I? Here's the girl with her tea. Put it over here, ma, on the table. That's right, thank you. And pass the cake over to me. Will you have a piece of this fruit cake, Ra? It's your favorite, I think, eh? Very rich. Lots of fruit. This is a cake that's very good for you. There, you have the biggest piece. The biggest piece for the man. There now.
2: I have a feeling you want me to do something, Mapo Tikwani.
3: Does the water pump need fixing by any chance?
1: The water pump? Oh, no. That is working very well since you fixed it last time.
3: Oh, then...
1: But since you ask, Ra, there is something that I'd like you to do. We are raising money for a new kitchen here. And we are asking people, certain well-known people, to get sponsorship to do things for us.
3: Oh, sponsored runs and things like that.
1: Exactly, Ra. Sponsored runs, yes. Although, we have enough people doing those. So, we have something a bit different in mind. Something that will really attract large sponsorship. And that is where a brave man like you comes into the picture.
3: Yes?
1: A sponsored parachute jump, Ra. That's what I'd like you to do. You did say that you would raise money for us, and that is the way we would like you to do it.
3: A parachute jump? Me?
1: Yes, Ra, what fun. Everybody will be very excited when they read about it in the paper.
3: The paper?
1: Yes. The Botswana Daily News was asking about what we were planning, and I took the liberty of mentioning that you would probably be doing it. I hope you don't mind, Ra. And they were very interested.
3: But I have never...
1: It's very simple, Ra. Apparently, it can't go wrong. They tie a line to your parachute so that it opens even if you forget to pull the cord. Apparently, some people forget to pull the cord and then they go all the way down, bang. But that doesn't happen very much. How was that cake, Mr. J.L.B. Matakoni? Another piece?
4: Now, Motoleli, Puso, settle down now. There we are.
1: Puso, move over a bit.
4: Give her more room. That is better. Now, Ra, will you say grace, please? Quiet, children.
3: Lord, you have given good things to our family and to Botswana. We thank you for that. And we think of all those brothers and sisters in Africa and elsewhere who do not have food on their table. And we hope that there will be good things for them someday soon. Amen.
5: Amen.
6: Amen. Mama Moswe, he has more potatoes than I do. Look, 1, 2, 3, 4. He has 4 potatoes. I have 2.
7: That is not your business. These are my potatoes.
4: Kuso, here is a little arithmetic problem for you. There are 2 foster children who live with a lady. One of these children has 2 potatoes, the other child has 4. How many potatoes would you need to take off the plate of the child with 4 potatoes if you are to make sure that both children have the same number of potatoes on their plate?
7: That is easy, Ma. You will take 1 and then both people will have 3.
4: Exactly. That is the right answer. So, here is 1 potato leaving this plate to go to that plate. No, that is only fair. Now you both have 3, as you said when I asked you to do that sum. You are a clever boy. Well done. Now, Mr. J.L.B. Matukuni, you went out to see Ma Potokwani today, didn't you? What did she ask you to do?
7: She's a very bossy lady there, Wama. When we lived at the orphan farm, remember, she always used to ask us to...
4: Pass, Motoleli. She's a kind lady in her heart, deep down. It's just that she has all those children to look after. You'd be bossy if you had 100 brothers like Puso, wouldn't you?
7: I would run away 100 miles.
6: Well, if I had 100 sisters like you... I would...
4: Maybe. But Mr. J.L.B. Matakuni is telling us. What happened out there, Ra? Was the pump playing up as usual? Or the van? Or the water heating system?
3: Well, none of those, actually.
4: I don't believe that she asked you out there simply to taste her new fruitcake. I don't think so, Ra. Much as I admire Ma Potokwani.
3: She did ask me to do something. It's to do with fundraising for the orphan farm. They need money, you see.
4: She's always pestering people for money. I suppose that the children need it, but people are getting fed up with all those sponsored runs and things like that.
3: It is not a sponsored run.
4: Oh? Well, a bazaar then? She had one last year. It was a good idea, I think. It raised a lot of money. 4,000 pula. somebody said.
2: Yes, well, well, it is a sponsored thing, but not a run. No. Well, it's a parachute jump. A sponsored parachute jump.
4: A sponsored parachute jump? And what will you have to do with it? Does she want you to fix the plane?
2: She wants me to jump.
7: Yes! Yes! I will help you. Can I come up? Can I come up in the plane? I won't be a nuisance, I promise. I will help to push you out.
4: Push him out? Oh, no, this is ridiculous. Mr. J.L.B. Matakoni is not going to be going in any plane. So you told her that you were not going to have anything to do with it. I hope she took it well. You know what she's like.
2: Well, no, I didn't, as it happens. I said that... Well, I suppose that I said that I was prepared to do it, since it was for a good cause. I said yes.
4: But you've never even been in an aeroplane, Ra, have you? Never! And now she expects you to jump out of one, just like that? And float down and land in one piece? Oh, Ma Potokwani has gone too far now.
7: But it's easy, Malmoswe. You have this big round thing, you see, and it catches the air and you float down like one of those seeds that comes down from the trees. You know those ones? Just like that.
4: Mr. J.L.B. Matokwani is not a seed from a tree, Motolele. He's my future husband and the foster father of you children. He's not going to do a parachute jump. No.
2: I have to, Ma. I'm afraid I am more or less committed. And I think that she has already told the newspapers. If I don't do it now, people will think that I am a coward.
4: I don't care what people think. And they'll know that you're not a coward. Let them go up instead. Let Ma Potokwani go up herself. Or send her own husband. Yes. Why didn't you ask her that, Ra? Why didn't you say, oh, I'm sorry, Ma Potokwani, but I don't want to take your husband's chance to do a parachute jump. No, I don't want to be selfish. Let him go up instead of me. That's what you should have said, Ra.
2: We don't always think of the right things to say at the time we need to say them. No. I am sorry, Ma. I have to do it.
4: There now, Mama Kutsi. I think that we have just about finished that. How many letters did we get today?
8: 12, Ma. 5 inquiries, 3 bills, 2 checks, and 2 which I'm filing in the general file, because I don't think that they were about anything in particular.
4: The 2 checks were very welcome, but 12 items of mail in one morning. Business is certainly getting very good, isn't it? Who would have thought it when we started? And we had no clients. The number one ladies' detective agency. Satisfaction guaranteed, but no clients. Now things are very different.
8: And everybody knows about you now, Ma. Yes, they do. They really do. The other day, I was in a shop, and I overheard somebody say, there's that woman who works for Ma Ramotswe. You know the detective lady. That's her. That's what they said, Ma. You're famous.
4: Famous in Kabaroni? That doesn't mean much, Ma. You don't have to be very unusual to be famous in a small place. Having a big nose is enough here. Like that man.
8: Oh, yes, that one. My goodness, that is a big nose, all right. He is very famous for that.
4: But we shouldn't laugh, Ma. A person cannot help his nose.
8: Especially one like that.
4: Let us move on, Ma. We have a client coming soon. Maybe you should put on the kettle so that it is ready when she comes. She's that rich lady, isn't she? The one with all those hair-braiding salons. I have seen her, I think.
9: And I have seen you too, Ma. Oh, I think I have. I am Ma Holonga, as you know.
4: And this lady here is my assistant, Mama Kutsi.
9: Ah,
4: she will make us tea. Mama Kutsi, please.
8: It will be ready very soon. Red bush tea or ordinary tea, ma?
4: I will take red bush tea. You don't often get offered it, but it is much better for your stomach.
8: No caffeine. Just red. Red things.
4: Very healthy red things. I have heard that there are some people of nearly 100 years of age who drink red bush tea. They say that it helps.
10: Well, that is very interesting. That means that it might give me another 60 years.
8: You do not look 40, Ma.
4: You do not.
10: Oh, thank you, Ma. But I am 40. In fact, I am 41. Indeed, my next birthday is only next week, and that will make me 42.
8: It is not old, Bitty.
10: No, it is not old. But the point of all this is not to discuss how we feel about age, but, well, the truth of the matter is that I have no husband.
8: Oh, I am sorry, Ma. Is he late?
10: He is not late. He's non-existent. I have never had a husband.
8: Perhaps you don't need one, Ma. Mm-mm. These days, many people say to themselves, I can be quite happy without a husband.
10: And do men think the same thing? Do you think that men sit there and think, I can be quite happy without a wife?
8: I do not know what men think, Ma. Hmm. That is a mystery sometimes.
1: Nobody knows what men think. Even men.
10: Now, this is all very interesting, Ma Ramotswe. But I know what I think. And I think that it's about time that I found a husband. But maybe I should tell you a bit about myself first. Mm-hmm. Then you will know all about me and what my requirements are.
8: Your requirements, Ma?
10: Yes, Ma Ramotswe. My husband requirements. What sort of husband I would like you to find for me?
8: A husband, Ma? But we are not a marriage agency. We can't...
10: Oh, I know that, Ma. Now, by the time I left school, there was no doubt in my mind as to what I wanted to do for a living. I had been promised a job in a hair braiding salon that a lady had opened in the African Mall. Mm-hmm. She had seen my work and knew that I would bring a lot of business because I was so well known as a hair braider. She was right. Mm-hmm. After a while, I started my own business. I found a place that was closing down and I started off there. It was very cramped and I had to bring all the water I needed with me in a bucket. But all my customers moved with me and said they didn't mind if it was small. The important thing was to have somebody who really knew about hair. Mm-hmm. And they said I was such a person. One of them said that a person who knows as much about hair as I did only comes along once or twice every century. Well, I was very pleased to hear this. And I asked that person who said it to write it out. I then had a sign writer put it on a board so that passers-by would stop and read that remark and look at me with respect as I stood there, ready with my hair braiding equipment. Oh, I was very happy, Ma Ramotswe. I was very happy. One shop, two shops, three shops. I opened up in Francistown, everywhere, really. Everything went very well. And the money was piling up in the bank. Mm. Well, I had so much money that I had to give some to my brother to buy more businesses for me. But, you know what I didn't have? Ma? A husband. I had been so busy making all that money that I had forgotten to get married. Then, a few months ago, I woke up and thought, but where is your husband? Where are your children? So I decided that I would find a husband at least. It may be too late to have children now, but at least I could find a husband. Mm-hmm. And do you think that was easy, Ma? What do you think?
8: Well, I think it would be easy for a lady like you.
10: I do not think that you would find it hard.
4: Oh? And why would I not find it hard?
10: Money, Ma.
4: You are a rich lady with a large chain of hair salons. You are a rich lady. There are many men who like rich ladies.
10: Yes, so I found out. When word got out that I would like to get married, I received many telephone calls. Of course, I realized that some of them were no good right then and there. But I agreed to see the others. And I ended up with a list of 4.
4: Ah, so you have a list?
10: Yes. I think that finding a husband is like running a business. You must be methodical. You must have lists.
4: Very sensible.
10: I'm glad that you think so, Ma. Because I want you to look at this list and then look at the men on it. You do that sort of thing, don't you? And then you can answer a very important question for me. Which of these men on the list is interested in me? And which is interested in my money? That is the question I have brought to you, Mara Motswe.
11: Hurry up, Mama Kutsi. Hurry up, please.
12: 1 second, Mara Motswe. I'm just looking up.
13: See you tomorrow, Charlie. Seeing a girl tonight, are you?
14: Wouldn't you like to know, Ma? There are many girls to be seen, many hearts to break.
13: And one of these girls' fathers will break your arm for you one day, young man. And it's no easy to cuddle a girl when your arm is in plaster. Come in, Mara Motswe.
14: You'd be lucky even to get a man with his arm in plaster. You would be lucky.
13: That young man Charlie thinks he's God's gift. You should have heard what he said to me while I was locking up.
4: Oh, I've heard his talk before, Ma. He is just a young man. That is what they are like. He will grow up, but for the time being, he tries the patience of all of us, especially Mr. J.L.B. Matukoni.
13: Yes, I know. But sometimes it's difficult. Anyway, I don't want to think of those silly boys. Thank you for driving me home, Marimutsu. The minibuses get so crowded. 20 people in a bus bill for 10. People on your lap. People digging their elbows into your thighs. Little Ben is so comfortable.
4: Well, we've had a busy day one way or another. And an interesting one, too. Ma Holonga. What a case!
13: She's a very powerful lady. I'm not sure if any of those men realize what they will be taking on.
4: Apart from the bank balance, they would be happy to take that on.
13: Yes, but I don't think I would marry a rich man just for his money. It would be all right for the first little while, being able to buy things that you've always wanted. But after that...
4: No, you are right. Money is not everything. A very simple thing that some people seem very slow to understand. Some people never learn that lesson. What matters is people. That's what really matters.
13: Yes, I know that. Mind you, if I had had more money, I could have done a bit more for...
4: Richard, for your late brother. Oh, Mama Kutsi, I am so sorry about that.
13: I could have made him more comfortable.
4: You did your best.
13: When I got home that day, Ma, you remember that day when you took the message for me? I rushed home and saw that Sister Banjulee was there, and I knew right away. She was standing there in that white uniform she wears, and she told me. And then she whispered to me. He said your name before the Lord took him.
4: Oh.
13: I'm telling you the truth. That is what he said. I suppose some people will say that his life did not amount to much. That he was just a poor man who died of it. Illness that is causing such misery.
4: Mm-hmm.
13: But he was more than that. He was a good man. My brother was a good man, Maromotswe.
10: He was, Ma. He was. And you were a good sister to him.
13: Well, thank you, Ma. I'll see you in the office tomorrow morning.
10: We'll start looking at that list of Maholongas.
13: Ah, a list of men. What strange work we do, Ma. Does it ever strike you what strange work we do?
10: All the time, Ma. All the time. Those names on the list, Mama Kutsi. Which of those four men should we go to see first?
13: The one I recognized, I think.
10: You know one of the men on the list? Well, well, Mama Kutsi. So, you have an eye for men.
13: I don't actually know him, Ma, but I know of him. He spoke Spokesi.
10: The radio man? The one with that show, the one that all the girls...
13: Yes, that is him. And admit it, Maromotswe. You'd like to meet him too. What woman wouldn't?
10: Perhaps, Ma, perhaps. But something worries me right away. If he can attract all those light-headed young women, what does he see in a more mature lady like Ma Holonga?
13: That's what we shall find out, Ma, tomorrow.
10: So that's the radio station. You know, I've driven past this place 100 times, and I've never been round the back here. Somehow I thought it would look a bit more modern.
13: Yes, I suppose so. It's rather shabby, isn't it? But on the radio, it all sounds much more...
10: Glamorous? Well, people are easily fooled, aren't they? You play a bit of jazzy music and people think that you're in New York or Johannesburg, and really, you are just in Gaborone all the time.
13: Jazzy, Ma. I don't think people say jazzy anymore. Sorry, they just don't.
10: Well, what's the word then?
13: Cool, Ma. That's what people say. That girl sitting over there at the edge of the car park. See her? Under the tree. She will know what cool's all about, I think.
10: Well, let's talk to her. Why not? Hello, Ma. Do you listen to this station?
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16: You bet I do, all the time. It's the best station in Hubs. The latest music, the latest everything. And there's Spokes, of course.
10: Spokes? What is that? Is it the name of a band? A cool band?
16: A cool band. Oh, well done, Ma. No, no. Spokes Spokesi is the DJ. He does his show, the best show you can listen to. Oh, can he talk? Oh, my.
10: And if we sit here for long enough... Will we see him come out?
16: Oh, yes, you will, Ma. He always waves, guaranteed. Sometimes he comes and talks to us. Oh, that is his car over there, by the way. That smart red one with the curtains in the back. I am hoping that one day Spokes will offer me a ride in his car. Oh, Ma, look. That door, yes, that is him. The show's over, Ma. Look, that's Spokes. Oh, he's coming up to speak to Asma. Spokes is coming.
17: Hiya, girl. To Mela and all the rest of it. Etc., etc., etc.
15: Hiya, Spokes. This lady here hasn't listened to the show, Spokes, but now she knows. She'll be listening tomorrow, won't you, Ma?
10: No, I won't be listening.
17: Why not, Ma? My music's wrong for you? Maybe I could play more oldies.
10: That would be nice. But please don't worry about me, Spokes. Play what your listeners want. I'll be all right.
15: So, what are you doing today, Spokes?
17: Oh, this and that. I'd like to take you to the movies, of course, but you know how it is. Maybe some other day.
15: Oh, Spokes.
10: Excuse me, Spokes. Haven't I seen you somewhere before? I know. It was at a party. Yes, that's right. It was at a party. You were with that lady who owns all the hair braiding salons. That is where I have seen you. You were with that lady, Ma Holonga? Weren't you? Is she your girlfriend?
17: Oh, that lady. She is my auntie. She is not my girlfriend.
9: Oh, I see. Your auntie.
17: Yes, sure. Now, girls, I'm sorry, I must go. If you want to come and see me again, you can come to the Metro Club every Saturday. That is where I am. That is where it is. See you.
15: You see what I mean?
9: Cool.
4: Well, that was one name off the list. We had made a good start with our inquiries, but there was something worrying me, and I knew I would have to deal with it before I could get on with my work. That was the question of what to do about Mr. JLB Matokoni's rash offer to do a sponsored parachute jump for Ma Potokwani and her orphan farm. I said offered, but I don't think he really did offer. And I knew that if I was worried, then he would be even more so. I could just imagine his thoughts.
18: How high do you go? Right up. Up where the clouds are. That's what? 5,000 feet. 10,000 feet. What's that in miles? 2 miles. Oh, my goodness, 2 miles. And how fast do you fall? 100 miles an hour. That means it would take how long to fall all 2 miles? But I will have a parachute. That will slow me down when it opens. If it opens. They say that if it doesn't open, then you don't have much time to think about it. You just come down. And they say that you make a hole in the ground, quite a deep one. That would be useful because they wouldn't have to dig your grave. They just put a stone on top of the hole and put your dates on it and a few words, maybe. He dropped on such and such a day, or here lies one of the fallen. Oh, I am a very unhappy man. A very, very unhappy man.
4: He was so anxious, but he felt that he couldn't go back on his word, especially since it had been in the papers. And so I realized that I would have to do something. And that was when I decided that I had to find somebody to do the jump for him. But who would do that? Who would have any reason to do such a thing?
19: Charlie, you are all by yourself.
17: Yes, ma. The boss has gone off to pick up a truck somewhere. He's taken my brother with him, so it's just me.
19: The garage is in good hands, then.
17: Thank you, ma. That's what I think, too.
19: You do good work here, Charlie. And you're a talented young man. I've always thought that.
17: Thank you again, ma. I've always thought that, too.
19: Yes. It's a pity that you're in a job that doesn't get much public attention. It's fine being a mechanic, but, well, it just doesn't get you noticed. And a young man like you with your talents could do to get noticed.
17: Oh, yes? Are you serious, ma? You're not just having me on.
19: I'm very serious, Charlie. You need to get your face into the papers. If you did that, then, well, not to beat about the bush, girls would flock to you. They really would. You take that spokesperson man. Have you seen all the girls he attracts? Hundreds of them.
17: Well, I do like girls, ma. I would not object.
19: So we really need to get you noticed. Let me think. How would we do that? Ah, now. That's a thought. Here's something that would get you on the front page of the papers, guaranteed. But I don't suppose you would really want that. Maybe not. Too many girls flocking around you can be a nuisance, I suppose.
17: Just tell me what it is, ma.
19: No, I don't think that you would be brave enough. Maybe some other young man who knows how much girls appreciate bravery.
17: You tell me what it is, ma. I'll judge.
19: It's a sponsored parachute jump. You know that Mr. JLB Matokoni has agreed to do one. Well, I think that I would be able to persuade him to let you have his slot for that. He doesn't want to be in the papers. He doesn't want to be pestered by women. So, he might just agree to letting you do it instead of him. Just this once.
17: You think so, ma?
19: Oh, I know it, Charlie. I know it. Is that all right with you, then?
17: Well, I'll think about it.
19: Good for you, Charlie. And you won't regret it. I'd love to do it myself, of course, but it's not easy for a woman, you know. My skirts would go up over my head and that would not do. Also, I am perhaps a bit too traditionally built for a parachute jump. You don't want to drop down too fast.
13: There, ma. I have finished typing a little report on Mr. Spokes Bokisi. Shall I send it to Mahalonga now?
19: No. I think we will keep it until we have seen all those men and give her all four reports. File it under questionable men.
10: That file gets bigger and bigger, ma.
19: Maybe it does. Well, that's one thing dealt with, Mama Kutsi. And there's another thing accomplished, by the way. No parachute jump for Mr. J.L.B. Matakoni. I'm so happy.
13: Cancelled, ma?
19: Not so much cancelled as reallocated. Charlie has volunteered to do it in his place, or almost volunteered. I haven't told Mr. J.L.B. Matakoni yet, but I will, once Charlie has told me that he will definitely do it.
13: Oh, well, what can I say? I'm glad that Mr. J.L.B. Matakoni will not be doing it. I did not like the thought of your becoming a widow even before you got married. He is going to marry you one day, isn't he, Ma?
19: Oh, I'm sure he will, Ma. One of these days. There is time for everything, you know. And now I think it is time for tea. So let's have our tea and think about what happens next while we are drinking it.
13: That is the way to do things.
19: Yes, it is, Mama Kutsi. I think it is.
20: The number one ladies detective agency was written and dramatized by Alexander McCall Smith. Ma Ramotswe was played by Claire Benedict. Mama Kutsi by Nadine Marshall. Mr. J.L.B. Matakoni by Joseph Marcel. And Ma Potokwani by Janice Akwa. Ma Halonga was played by Ajua Ando. Motoleli and Kokotso by Bemisola Ikumelo. Charlie and Spokes Bokezi by Chuck Iwuji. And Puso by Kedar William Sterling. The director was Kirsty Williams.

0: Inside every Cape Plum, there's a nice clean stone asking to be let out. There's a very sweet sound to Cape Plums when you have them for afters.
1: You know, some marmalades get some of their tang from added flavouring. While Robertson's Golden Shred gets all of its tang from Seville oranges. What would you rather have for breakfast?
2: I'm crunching my polo, dear Liza, dear Liza. I'm crunching my polo, dear Liza, crunching.
3: The nicest thing about the mint with the hole is that it's smooth and never crumbles. You can eat polo without other people hearing. Try sucking them, dear Henry.
2: I can't. I've already crunched them all.
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5: Calling all detectives. Suppose you were a private detective and found that your client was not only killed, but that you were the prize suspect. That is the situation on this page from my casebook, the casebook of Jerry Browning, private detective. There are some types of cases no private detective likes, and I, Jerry Browning, am no exception. Because about all you expect from such cases is... And tell my wife that if she sends any more private detectives after me, they'll get the same treatment.
6: I got up off the floor of the tavern, went on back to my office, and wrote a polite note to Mrs. George Maynor explaining why she'd have to hire another detective to follow her husband around. I also enclosed a bill for $50... but without much hope of ever collecting it. About an hour after I'd mailed the letter...
7: Hello, Mr. Browning. This is George Maynor. Listen, I'm sorry about hitting you. I apologize. I need your help. Something terrible has happened. Could you come right over to my apartment?
6: I rubbed my still aching jaw. It didn't hurt as much as the thought of how flat my bank account was. So, after only a second's hesitation, okay, Mr. Maynor, I'll be right over.

0: The Maynor apartment was on the fourth floor. So when the elevator didn't come, I ran on upstairs. Found the door to the Maynor apartment unlocked. But as I stepped into the room, I caught a fist flush on the point of my chin. When I came to, a cop was bending over me. "Get up, mister. You're under arrest for the murder of Mrs. Maynor." Lured to the house of a man who'd slugged me earlier that day, I was slugged again and found myself under arrest for the murder of a woman, my client. At police headquarters, the desk sergeant said,
1: "I never heard a more unlikely story in my life.
0: But I tell you, Mrs. Maynor was my client. She hired me to check up on her husband.
1: All I know is we got a tip that a suspicious character was hanging around the house. The squad goes out there, finds the poor lady shot, and you on the floor, knocked cold with a vase."
0: "Listen, George Maynor called me. I went there because he asked for my help.
1: You just said he slugged you in the afternoon, and you expect me to believe he called you up in the evening and you go running back from our... Lock him up."
2: "Okay, Browning, you're wanted upstairs."
0: I left my cell with a feeling that I was walking the last mile. Earlier, I'd had an interview with my lawyer, who'd showed me how bad things looked. George Maynard denied having phoned me, claimed that the reason he'd slugged me in the tavern was not because I was following him, but because he resented my attentions to his wife. A district attorney, my lawyer, and two men from the homicide squad were in the big office. The D.A. scowled, shoved a piece of paper across the desk at me.
2: "Here, Browning, sign this and you'll be released."
0: I looked at my lawyer, who nodded slightly. I picked up the paper, saw that it was a form waiver of any legal action for false arrest. I signed and gave the form back to the D.A.
2: "It's lucky for you, Browning, that you were in such a hurry to quit working for Mrs. Maynor after her husband hit you. We intercepted the letter and bill you sent her. That verifies your story. A warrant's been issued for George Maynor's arrest. That's all. You can leave."
0: I was tired, dirty, and unshaved after my 24 hours in jail, but I didn't go home. Well, maybe the police didn't know where to find Maynor, but I'd spent 2 days trailing him, and I knew his habits. I didn't locate Maynor until I'd made the rounds of half a dozen joints. Finally, collared him in a waterfront bar. Gave him back the 2 wallops he'd given me and 1 more to remember me by. Maynor came too as I was taking him to headquarters.
1: "Listen, Browning, I didn't kill my wife."
0: "Shut up or I'll put you back to sleep." Maynor kept on pleading with me. He'd come home that evening, found his wife shot, realized that he'd be blamed for it unless...
1: "I had to do something, stall for time, so I thought about you."
0: I smiled sourly. "You'll be lucky if time is all you get, instead of the chair." I turned Maynor over to the police, went on home for some well-earned sleep. But the more I thought about Maynor, the more troubled I got. The chances were that he'd killed his wife. But if he hadn't, then he was an innocent man without a chance in the world. I got up, looked at my watch. 11 o'clock. Oh, well.

0: The sleepy-eyed elevator operator said,
1: "What floor?"
0: "Four, the Manor apartment." The operator snapped, suddenly alert.
1: "They got Manor. I just heard it over the radio."
0: I nodded. "Take me upstairs."
1: "You know, Mr. Browning, I never figured you'd done it. I had Manor pegged right from the start."
0: I grinned. "Oh, you know me, huh?" The operator nodded vigorously.
1: "Oh, sure. Your picture was in the paper when they arrested you. And the way I doped it out, Manor was waiting upstairs for you that night. And when you come in, he slugged you, left you there for the cops to find."
0: I stepped out of the car. "Hey, come on inside with me a minute." I turned to the operator. "Open the door with your pass key." The operator frowned.
1: "I haven't got a pass key."
0: "You're a liar. You have got a pass key because you were in the apartment hiding there when Manor slugged me. That's how you knew he slugged me, because the newspaper story was that I was hit with a vase. He tried to dart past me. I put out my foot, tripped him, and a moment later..." Had a thoroughly subdued prisoner. When I got to police headquarters, I felt like I was coming home. I'd been there so much the past couple of days. Well, it didn't take long to get a confession from the elevator operator. He'd been using his pass key to burglarize apartments in the building. Mrs. Manor caught him at it. So he killed her. But before he could get out, Manor returned home. That's why I had to walk upstairs that evening. Because a murderer was hiding in an apartment and watched one innocent man try to pin the blame for the murder on another innocent man. And it'd be nice to say that Manor was grateful to me. Actually, he threatened to sue me for false arrest. Though he never did. Like I said, when anybody interferes between a husband and wife, the best he can get is a poke in the jaw. And the worst, an accusation of murder.
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0: Third floor already. 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
1: Only one more to the top. I'll put you down, Kane. Hey, Dave.
0: Mm-hmm.
1: You're not dropping the bit to 6 too close, are you?
0: About every 6 steps. One hungry kitten.
1: If you hadn't eaten for 5 days, you'd be hungry, too.
0: You're getting old. Next time we'll pick a lower building.
1: You're set, Dave?
0: Set.
1: Well, here we go. Down on the landing, see? And when you find that nice big knocker Uncle Dave has left for you in the cellar, he'll have a real hot time. Let's go, Dave.

In the interest of good citizenship and law enforcement, we present Crime Does Not Pay, based on the famous Metro-Goldwyn-Mayer series of short subjects. In just a moment, you will hear The Lady Loves Kittens, starring Anna Lee.

0: Now, Crime Does Not Pay, starring Anna Lee as Kathy Patterson in The Lady Loves Kitten. Kathy Patterson had a very human failing. She loved the things that money could buy. But Kathy carried that failing a step beyond ordinary human weakness. Kathy didn't care where the money came from. And when it failed to come in sufficient quantities from the honest endeavors, Kathy teamed with Dave Padgett to acquire money in other ways. Their work affected the lives of many people, and especially the men in the quarters of Engine 6 and Hook and Ladder Number 4.
1: That's what I like about this job. You sit around more than you wait.
2: Yes, you hear bells in your sleep same as I do. What, Wally?
1: Poor brother, poor.
3: Hey, I heard that. Don't tell me you fellas like your work.
2: Well, sure we do, Lieutenant. Especially those nice, fast, breezy rides through the streets on hot summer nights. Coffee, Lieutenant?
3: Yeah, thanks.
1: Yeah, and a nice warm bed upstairs on winter nights that we have to get out of to climb icy ladders so as we can get to the fire and get warm again.
3: Well, when you've been in this racket as long as I have, you'll take the hot with the cold, boys.
1: You mean someday I'll grow up to be pillow man on the ladder truck?
3: Hey, listen. One, four, three. Hey, that's us. Get out.
1: That's it. Right. Come on.
3: 1143. Carson Place and 8th Street.
4: All right, come on.
3: Hey, let's roll.
4: Come on.

0: second blue company's going back to quarters, Lieutenant.
1: Right. Six engines stays here. We'll have to flood the cellar.
2: Yes, Lieutenant Howell?
1: Yes, sir. Oh, Marshal Madison.
2: Yeah, the chief called me in. He says you were here early.
1: First two on the first.
2: Well, what do you think?
1: Definitely a flash fire. Started in the cellar.
2: A flash fire in a building like this? But did they store paint or anything?
1: Not so as we could tell. Cellars are completely gutted. Even the smell is burned away.
2: Is it safe to take a look?
1: We're flooding it.
2: Have any ideas, Hall?
1: No, nothing. Except it doesn't look, feel, or smell legitimate.
2: Yes, I remember when I was in your spot, I had that feeling more than once. And 9 times out of 10, I was right. Yeah, you get that way after a while.
1: Yeah, and when the evidence goes up in smoke?
2: The funny thing about fire clouds is they always try it again. Usually, once too often.
1: Not even the first time is too often. Oh, sorry, miss. Have to get back at the police line.
3: Oh, I'm sorry. Is it dangerous here? The police seem to have gone away.
1: Now, the wall may go any time.
3: Oh, I see. Fire engines always fascinate me.
2: Well, I always thought that was a boy's hobby, Miss Patterson.
3: Why, Mr. Madison, I didn't know you in your helmet and that rubber coat. Are you a fireman?
2: Well, in a way, I'm fire marshal these days. Oh, this is Lieutenant Hall, the Benton Inspector. Miss Patterson Hall, a near neighbor of mine out home, lives up the block away.
3: Pleasure, Lieutenant.
1: Happy to know you. But still, I'm afraid
2: you're... Lieutenant's right, Miss Patterson. It'd be best if you did move along, please, as the police like to say.
3: I'm on my way, gentlemen. I'm sorry if I broke any rules. I was on my way home and I heard the engine. Just couldn't help myself. Good night, Lieutenant.
2: Good night.
3: Hope I see you again, Marshal. Good night.
2: Good night.
3: And be careful of falling walls, Lieutenant.
2: Shall I invite you to dinner sometime, Lieutenant? The lady loves fire.
1: And I love my wife. But this is a new one on me, Marshal. A lady fire pup. What do you know?
3: Honest, Dave. Those two poor but honest fire ladders. Protecting the rash woman from falling walls. If they knew. If they only knew.
4: Knew what? You've got a certain way with cats.
3: And mackerel. And oil lamps. And celluloid.
4: Well, if they ever find out, they'll protect you all right. And me, too. Behind walls. High ones.

0: Lloyd?
1: Well, if they ever find out, they'll protect you all right. And me, too, behind walls. High ones.
0: Worried, Dave?
1: He said the fire marshal recognized you.
0: Sure. I recognized him. His house is four doors down from mine, and his kid Billy has been chasing cats for me.
2: Are you crazy, Kathy?
0: Like a fox. Nobody ever looks close to home for anything.
1: I know, but sometimes you never know how smart they are.
0: Not this time. Anyhow, it's easy enough to keep track. If they suspect anything, the insurance company will hold up the check. They'll tip their own hands that way.
1: Which reminds me, a check came today.
0: Which place?
1: One on Forster Street, remember, a month ago. Place I had in the name of Jason.
0: That was a good one. Three alone. Let me see the check.
1: Yes. Yeah. Full payment. $25,000.
0: Ah, this is a racket, Dave. I've been waiting for this all my life. And so I'll buy a lot of pretties.
1: There'll be lots more after tonight.
0: And after the Third Street joint, plenty more. When will we set the Third Street joint, Dave?
1: Whenever your kitten's ready.
0: Well, she ought to be right now. I haven't fed her in 4 days.
1: And tomorrow, maybe.
0: Any chance of them checking?
1: Not a chance. Phony name, the policies with a company 1,000 miles from the gang who pay off for tonight's job.
0: Okay, then. Tomorrow night, another bonfire.

0: You sure he said everything right, Dave?
1: Exactly right. The only part of his job I don't like is dropping the bait to Kitty. I hate handling fish.
0: Isn't it worth it?
1: Sure
0: he laid out the celluloid, right?
1: No matter which way the lamp falls, it'll hit the stuff. Boom. Simple enough. You think I can do it?
0: Oh, I just get edgy, that's all. Until I hear the bells and the sirens.
1: I added a slight gimmick this time.
0: Will it leave any traces?
1: Of course not. I just took some of the kerosene from the lamp and made a trail of it to the inflammables down in the cellar. It's neat. Can't miss. Cat jumps the fish. Lamp is knocked over. Celluloid goes up. Kerosene leaves the flames right where we want them. Perfect.
0: Sounds all right. Let's get up to the top.
1: Third floor already, Sadie. How much higher?
0: Only one more to the top. Kitty, I'll put you down soon. Hey, Dave. You're not dropping the bits of fish too close, are you?
1: About every 6 steps. That's one hungry kitten.
0: If you hadn't eaten for 5 days, you'd be hungry, too. Not too much on the steps, Dave. We want to be out of here long before Kitty comes to the end of the trail.
1: Don't worry about that. Must be getting old. Next time we'll pick a lower building.
0: All set, Dave?
1: Set.
0: And here we go. Down on the landing, Kitty. And when you've found that nice big mackerel Uncle Dave has left for you in the cellar, you'll have a real hot time on it. Let's go, Dave.
1: Come on. Harder to run down here than to climb up.
0: That's why firemen slide down poles, baby boy.
2: Oh, sorry. I beg your pardon, folks. I heard you running down the stairs. Oh, it's just the same.
1: Oh, yes. Yes, you're Riley, the watchman, aren't you?
2: Yes, sir. I'm just getting set for the night, sir. It's a long shift, this kind of work.
0: Don't you get lonesome?
2: Oh, no, ma'am, not very. They have me a little radio. Mr. Smythe here was nice enough to give me permission to play it at night.
1: Yes, after all, why not?
2: Well, not many employers permit it, sir.
1: Oh, can't see anything wrong in it. Well, Miss Carter and I were just going to dinner. Good night, Riley.
2: Oh, good night.
1: Car's up the block, Kevin.
0: I know. Phew. That was too close for comfort.
1: Well, he's all right. No worry there.
0: If he finds that setup in the cellar.
1: One, he'll report it to me. I'll cover up. Two, he doesn't think I know it, but he doesn't make any rounds. He has a little nest for himself on the first floor in the back. When the fire starts, well, he won't want to let me know he wasn't doing his job. And three, who has a better right on the premises than Walter Smythe, the owner? Meaning me.
0: All right. But I still say it's too close for comfort.
1: The chariot, ma'am? Where to?
0: The nearest firebox, baby. And we'll wait for the inevitable.

0: time is it, Dave?
1: It must be close to 10. It's too dark here to see my watch.
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1: There's your answer, Kathy. Straight from the fire department.
0: All the modern equipment, even radio. Just so we can pick up the signals in the car. Taking that darn cat too long. You suppose Riley found her?
1: Take it easy, honey. It's only an hour and a half.
0: I don't like it.
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0: Oh, on the south side, last five calls.
1: Usually are. It's a slum down there. Uh-oh, they'll have a call in this neighborhood very soon, Kathy.
0: I see smoke. Looks like a little flame.
1: Must be going good. Pete must have broken the window. Let's pull the box.
0: No, not yet. Give it more of a chance.
1: Probably more toward the back. That's where I set the lamp and so forth.
0: Then where's Riley?
1: Probably asleep. Boy, see that flame. First floor window.
0: Get the box, Dave. I'll start the car.
1: Thanks.

0: Okay, Kathy, let's go.
1: Oh, but David, I like to hear the engines come. They have such nice bells. They ring like money.
2: 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On the west side, box 1167, Morton and 3rd Street.
0: That's
2: WXD3,
0: it. The boys are
2: operator
0: rolling.
2: 17.
0: Where are you going, Kathy?
1: Up 4th Street. They'll come that way. They're exciting enough in daylight, but at night, oh, weather.
0: Kathy, sometimes you scare me to death.
1: Here they come.
0: Take chances. Suppose somebody remembers a car driving away from the alarm box, and then somebody remembers the same car here.
1: Oh, forget it, David. Nobody will remember anything but the engine. They never do.
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1: All companies, David. They're all working. We're a success, David. We're a success again.
3: In just a moment, Crime Does Not Pay will continue with The Lady Luck.

0: Now we continue with Crime Does Not Pay, starring Anna Lee as Kathy Patterson in The Lady Loves Kitten. Kathy and Dave drove away from the scene of the fire. They drove as quickly and as far as discretion permitted. Their car radio, tuned to the fire department broadcasting station, told them...
1: On the west side, second alarm, box 1167, Morton and 3rd Street.
0: And a short time later...
1: On the west side, third alarm, box 1167.
0: Yes, Kathy and Dave considered themselves quite successful in that particular project. But back at the scene of the fire, once the flames were under control and the worst of the battle was over, a tired, begrimed Lieutenant Hall of Engine Company 6 reported to Fire Marshal Madison.
2: Lieutenant Hall reporting, Marshal.
3: Well, glad you identified yourself, Hall. I wouldn't have known you under all that soot. Yeah, it's a bad one this time.
2: Yeah. We got a roast on the first floor.
3: Well, when'd you find it?
2: 2 minutes ago.
3: Man or woman?
2: Man. Elderly. Probably a watchman. Must have been asleep. Kind of a cubbyhole almost directly over the point where the fire started. Or was started, I should say.
3: I see.
2: The chief put a call in for the medical examiner and the public ambulance.
3: That call go by radio?
2: No, by land wire.
3: Good. Now keep it quiet. I'll see to it that it stays out of the paper. You're sure it's arson?
2: Well, we found another casualty in the cellar. A cat.
3: There wouldn't be the remains of an oil lamp there, would there, Lieutenant?
2: It's some twisted metal. I brought it out for you.
3: I see. Any signs of... a bait?
2: No, that probably went in the first flame.
3: Yeah, it usually does. Well, it's the old trick, Paul. Obviously. Only this time, the device didn't go up with the rest of the build. And one other item the arsonist apparently overlooked. There comes a time when simple arson turns into murder.
4: Here it is, Dave. Envelope from the insurance company.
5: Probably another beef. They made enough fuss about the 3rd Street job.
4: Beef, nothing. Look at here. $30,000 worth of beef, Dave, my boy.
5: Oh, pretty. So pretty. He made out nice to meet to William Smythe. Tomorrow's the day, Kathy. With this safely in the bank, we're almost through.
4: One more job and you're set for life.
5: I've got that property over on 10th Avenue. It'll go like a matchbox.
4: Enough insurance?
5: $25,000.
4: That'll do it.
5: When?
4: I'll get me another little 50-50.
5: When?
4: I'll get my cat tomorrow. We'll be ready next week.

0: Billy? Huh? May I speak to you a moment?
1: Sure, Miss Patterson, sure. Call me in a minute. Fellas want me to play first today.
0: Play first?
1: Uh-huh. First base, you know.
0: Oh, yes, baseball, I see.
1: We're going to play the team from the Blacks.
0: Right away?
1: Pretty soon, now.
0: Would you have time to do a little job for me before the game?
1: Depends on how long.
0: Just a few minutes.
1: Same thing as before?
0: That's right. This time I'll pay you 75 cents.
1: But I don't know where there is a kitten today, Miss Patterson. It's a long time to find one. And I got to play first.
0: I know where there's a cat, Billy.
1: Huh?
0: I saw it run up that driveway. A dollar, Billy? No?
1: Okay. Up this driveway?
0: That's right. You can do it quickly, Billy.
1: Woman. Ball games are important, but a dollar. Here, kitty, kitty, kitty. Here, kitty. Cat. Look at a whole house full of them. Here, kitty. Okay, kitty, you want to play? Come on, kitty. That's right. Well, I won't hurt you. Hey, want me to scratch your ears, huh? Here you are, kitty. I got you. Ow! Oh, gee whiz. You got claws. I'm going to get a dollar.
0: Good boy, Billy. You got her.
1: Yeah, and she got me. Yeah, Miss Patterson, take the mangy old thing.
0: You're stretched, all right, Billy. But nothing iodine and an extra dollar won't cure. Here you are, Billy. And thank you very much. Kitty. Hey, you're big, aren't you?
1: Yes. Two whole dollars.
2: Okay, fellas, let's play ball.
3: I am, son. Your mother had to run out to the store for a minute. Well, how was the game today? Bill, you've been fighting again.
1: No, Dad. Yeah, we won the game.
3: What'd you play? Catcher without a mask?
1: No, I played first.
3: Oh, swell, boy, swell. Hey, you get spikes or something?
1: No, of course not. We don't wear spikes. I was catching a cat.
3: Bill Madison, catching a cat.
1: Yeah. Lady gave me a dollar for the cat. And another one for the scratches.
3: Oh, I see. She must have wanted her cat pretty badly.
1: No, it wasn't hers, just a stray. In the Hennessy's backyard. She collects cats.
3: How do you know?
1: Well, I've caught some for her before. That's how I got the money for my new scoop mitt.
3: Oh, I see. You know her name, son?
1: Sure. Miss Patterson.
3: Well, does she know yours?
1: Mm-hmm.
3: I have a colossal god. My son. Oh, Billy, does this Miss Patterson, does she have dark hair and blue eyes?
1: Yeah. Do you know her, Dad?
3: Oh, by sight. Once I talked to her. At a fire.
1: What was she doing there? She a lady bum or something?
3: Well, that's what we thought at the time, but I'm not so sure right now. Now, look, Billy, you go on upstairs, clean up. Get some iodine on those scratches. I'll be up in a minute. I've got some telephoning to do first.

0: hurry up, Dave. This cat is a devil.
1: All right, fast as I can.
0: Will you tear me to pieces?
1: Okay, give me the animal. You set up the fish.
0: Here. You've got the celluloid, right? Fish on the table. Lamp on the fish. All right. Got a match?
1: You kidding?
0: Oh, never mind. Use my lighter. All set. Let's start upstairs.
2: Not this time, Miss Patterson, Mr. Padgett.
0: Hello, Marshal Madison. How's your big son?
2: Never mind that. We've got you cold.
1: But you can't pull the thing. This is my property. If I want to experiment in the cellar, it's my business.
2: No good, Padgett. We've had you tagged for weeks. We traced you through the last insurance company. And both of you have been tailed for a week ever since your partner used my son as a cat snatcher and he got scratched.
1: I told you, Kathy, that time you went too far.
0: Shut up, Dave. Don't talk till we get a lawyer.
2: It'll have to be a good one. The charge won't be arson. It'll be murder. A watchman died in that last fire.
0: Dave, give me the cat.
1: Here, take the lousy animal.
2: Give the cat here.
0: Not in your life, Marshal. This kitten gets his fish.
2: Marshal, the celluloid.
3: Oh.
4: Kathy Patterson in The Lady Loves Kittens. We'll be back with you in just a moment.

0: Now here in person is Anna Lee.
1: Kathy Patterson was very sure of herself, and very certain she was smart. But like most people who make their way outside the law, Kathy and Dave were too smart and too sure. In the end, they outsmarted themselves, because they underrated the wisdom and the patience of the forces of law and order. Just that extra little piece of luck that always falls on the side of the angel. Kathy and Davy lost out, as the criminal inevitably loses out. The simple truth of the matter is that, contrary to legend and to some kinds of fiction, crime does not pay.
0: Thank you, Miss Lee. 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Technical advisor is Burton B. Curtis. The events, characters, and names used in the story you've just heard are fictitious. Any similarity is purely coincidental.

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0: Once again, the magic names of Humphrey Bogart and Lauren Bacall bring you Bold Venture and a tale of mystery and intrigue.
1: Taylor, come here a minute.
2: How close can I get? I've been sitting on the arm of your chair. You've been using my hip pocket for an ashtray.
1: Look at this. Here in the newspaper.
2: Yeah, I've been looking at it. He's a doll. Out of a field of 50 contestants, Herman Hackenschmidt was today crowned Mr. Teaneck, New Jersey. Gee, what pretty teeth.
1: No, not the pin-up boy, this item. The one about the guy who inherited $100,000 from his Uncle Jerome.
2: $100,000. What would you do if you had all that money, Slate?
1: Oh, I got it all planned. I'd take it to a bank, change it into small bills, then run through it barefooted.
2: I'd do a nice barefoot poker on $5 bills, Slate. Am I invited?
1: On the $1 bill, Sailor. I wouldn't want you to...
3: Hold that pose, you two. It belongs in the winner's circle.
2: Well, look, Slate. It's the tiny man with a king-sized baritone. How's the jockey dodge, Mickey?
3: Can't complain, Philly. At Oriental Park, they're betting me and not the quadrupeds. I own Havana.
1: That's a big package for a little man like you, Mickey.
3: Can you hear me okay, you two? My voice has got so far to go from down here for me to up there to you.
2: Well, we'll listen close. What's on your mind?
3: I want you to... I said do me a favor, huh? About the key.
1: Why didn't I think of it myself? About the key. What key, Mickey?
3: Maybe I ain't talking loud enough, huh? The key for the locker at the Havana bus terminal.
1: Now we know, Sailor. The key for that locker. Huh?
3: I got a parcel checked there. I ain't got time to run down for it now.
2: Oh, it begins to dawn, Slate.
3: So, if I ain't back in a couple of days, you take care of it for me. You take it, Slate, and don't lose it.
1: I'll put it on my key ring. By the way, what's in the parcel?
3: Just some frayed riding silk, Slate. I'm so fond of them. If someone tried to take them away from me, I'd kill them. Kill them where it hurts.
1: Yeah. Where's a man going to get frayed riding silks these days?
3: A happy day to you both. You don't know how much you did for me.

0: Hiya, Millie.
1: How's old Red?
0: Come on in. You gonna stay long enough to sit down?
1: Can't do it, honey.
0: What about that jockey, Mickey?
1: Oh, look, Red, I've been chasing him all over town. He throws a look over his shoulder and runs.
0: How fast can he run with $100,000 on him?
1: Big kid are you.
0: You've got to get that money, baby.
1: Jockey went into a place called Shannon's. He talked with a man for a long time. Buddy kind of talk. And then Cagey.
0: Did you get close enough to hear?
1: No.
0: And?
1: So I paraded so this man the jockey was talking to could see me. Got so I owned a corner of his eye. He'll remember me when he sees me again. He'll like me.
0: Be gentle with him, Millie.
1: Depends upon his mood.
0: Gentle. This guy knows anything about the $100,000, he might just wind up where the cats can look at him. So be nice. Pity him.
1: I'll see when I get there.
2: Look, Slade, why don't we just pick up Mickey's package and bring it home? Paying rental on it wasn't part of the agreement.
3: You heard what the little fellow said. Kill anyone who'd take his silk pants away from him. We'll leave him at the bus terminal. That way we can frolic without a care.
2: Sure. What's 20 centavos a day to a big man like you?
3: Oh, for 4 nickels a day, I stay alive. At the current rate, that's cheap. Besides, walking the
1: it's
3: Havana Street...
1: like this, it makes me hate myself. Hi, Shannon.
3: Huh? Oh, hi. I remember you from somewhere, stranger. Let's see, you were straightening a seam in front of my place yesterday. Yeah, same seam. You finally got it straight, huh?
1: That's not why I hate myself. It's just that I'm such an honest girl. I don't have the price of a dream, and I'm honest. Here, you drop this.
3: What?
1: This $100 bill, you dropped it. All you have to do, Shannon boy, is believe you dropped that money and listen. You see how easy it is? $100 and no pain.
2: For $100, you can throw in a little pain. Who does he have to listen to?
1: It's written on the bill. Red wants to see you, Shannon.
3: Red, huh? You got a sister?
1: There's only one of me, Shannon. Red says it's easier for him to talk to people who have money. He says they listen better that way.
3: I'm a sucker for psychology, Millie. Let's go and let Red whisper in my ear.
2: No, without me you don't.
3: Without you, sailor.
1: And without me, Shannon. You earn your dough in a lonesome way. That's how it is.
3: Yeah. Bye, girls. You made me a happy fellow, the both of you.

0: Hello. If your name's Shannon, you come right in.
1: Thanks. Who's he?
0: Can't miss him, can you? He's that big. Tell him your name, cabbie.
2: Juan de Casco Cabrio, my name.
0: He wouldn't tell you, only I told him to. That right, cabbie?
2: What do you say, senor?
1: You gonna give me some more money, redhead?
0: Say, you noticed it, huh? My hair, red. But look, right here, I'm losing it. It worries me.
1: What are you buying, Red?
0: Talk. I'm buying words like an editor.
2: Editor. I know what he is, then. Buys words.
1: Oh, he's a clever one.
0: Just chock full of IQs. Only not so smart as a jockey named Mickey Brennan. Shannon, baby, Mickey talked to you. What'd he say?
1: Let's see if I can remember. Oh, yeah, it was about horses, withers and quarters, hind and fore, teeth, age of, you know. You gonna give me another 100 for that?
0: You go to the movies, Shannon?
1: Not another 100, huh? Oh, I'm real disappointed, Red.
0: In the movies, they point guns. Like this. Think I did that good, cabbie?
2: Bueno, good. Like in movies. Just like fine.
0: I got time. Time, patience. Let's do it all over, Shannon. What did Jock tell you? I gotta find out for a fella.
1: Mickey said Rover Boy in the fifth was a dog.
0: Cabbie?
2: Hey. Si. Señor, do not struggle with Cabrillo. Please, do not.
0: You know the language better than that, Shannon. What did Mickey say? No. Show him the second reel.
1: Put down that gun and I'd...
2: No more movies, Senor Red.
0: Yeah, not much fun either. The hero had a glass jaw.

0: King, if a girl walked up to you and gave you a $100 bill she said you dropped, what would you do?
1: What would I do? I'd say, King Moses, boy, don't cry, don't frown. Miss Santa Claus, she come to town.
0: Yeah, that's what I thought. What is it with men, King?
1: As it has always been, the money whispers.
0: In my day, a girl could catch a fellow's eye by dropping her handkerchief. But a C-note under his nose. Oh, it's a tired world.
1: Mr. Slate will come back to you, Lady Sailor. He has been gone often longer than this. He will come, touch the hurt from your mouth and...
2: Hurt? Did I hear somebody say hurt? Pretty word.
0: Yeah, you did. People hear words like that when they don't knock.
2: She's a cutie, ain't she, Cabby?
3: As you say, Señor Red, a cutie, an hermosa.
0: Red, you must be the redhead Slate went calling on. You boys have fun?
2: It was crummy. A crummy time was had by all.
0: Where's Slate?
2: Me first, cutie. I ask things first. You had a caller the other day, Mickey Brennan. What pearls drip from Mickey Brennan's mouth?
0: We talked about horses. Let's see. Forelocks? Fetlocks?
2: You and Shannon ought to be in vaudeville, cutie. You got the same routines. Now I ask you with my hand on your tender arm. No answer breaks it.
1: Leave her alone, you. Take your hand from her.
2: Get his hands off me, Cabby. They're rough to the touch.
3: Is he a red? Come away, little boy. This is for grown-ups.
1: Let go. Let go of them.
2: Don't choke him to death, Cabby. Leave him some breath to live on. Well, cutie?
0: That's what you did to Slate, huh? Paid him $100 so you could sick Cabby on him and watch.
2: What's the matter, cutie? You jealous? Don't be jealous. I might tell Cabby to let it happen to you.

0: Out, Head. Come on, come on. Stop it. Yeah. Yeah, that's better. That's nice.
1: Senor, you are awake, senor?
0: What? Huh?
1: I did not mean to disturb your sleep, senor, but Gabi likes to practice on the drum in his room.
0: Oh, then it wasn't my head.
1: Oh, no, senor. Was Gabi on the bongo. One day in regular orchestra play. You see, maybe even four pieces.
0: Help me up.
1: Oh, si, si. Come on, come on. Do you see him in the corner, senor?
0: Mickey. Mickey Brennan.
1: He's dead, senor. He's dead.
0: Bullet holes where they used to be polka dots. Okay, Cabby, where am I? Where is this place?
1: Cabby's room, as I have explained. In Hotel Cavallo.
0: Cavallo? Where the bookies meet the jockeys by the sea. Red told you to keep me here, huh?
1: If you would try to walk through that door, I would beat you very badly.
0: Only this time no one's holding a gun on me.
1: No matter, I would beat you. Oh, Senor Cabby, almost forget. Senor Red said to give you that which is yours. A wallet, key ring, little black book.
0: So if I'm found as a corpse, the police will know who should grieve for me. Thanks.
1: And there's $100 bill that is yours. $100? Senor Red said it was yours.
0: You said $100 like it hurt you.
1: Oh, mucho dinero. A lot of money. Nice things. Silk things to buy.
0: Here. You can hold it a little while longer. Now, go ahead, cabbie. Touch it. Feel it. Go ahead.
1: Senor. Si, si.
0: Yeah. Feel this, too.
2: Beat you, beat you.
0: Try this one on your bongo. Yeah. Get up, cabbie. I got a real tricky rhythm I can show you.
1: See, I cannot. See, I try. I cannot. My head.
0: Oh, what a shame about your head. See you later, cabby.
1: But you cannot go. Senor Red said to keep you here. He'll be angry. Kill you. Kill you.

0: to Bold Venture. Our stars, Humphrey Bogart and Lauren Bacall, and the second act of our story.
1: I tell you, I'm not hurt, Slate. King Moses was the one who had the bad time.
2: They hurt you, King?
3: It feels like I have long, thin neck where once I had short, broad one.
1: You'd better go goggle again, King.
3: In a little while. I wish now to look at you and enjoy the fact that you have not been harmed.
2: You don't know how lucky you are, sailor. That big guy could have broken you in half.
1: You know, it's a funny thing. The way Cabby looked at me, gently, like he was sorry for me. I almost had the feeling that if Red had told him to hurt me, he wouldn't have done it.
2: Oh, you're just a big dimple on the cheek of Havana, sailor. Children stop at play when they hear your name.
3: From age 16 on up, Miss Sailor.
1: Oh, fellas.
2: And you convinced him you didn't know anything about Mickey, huh? Well, look who's coming, the police.
1: They must have found Mickey dead. What are you going to tell them?
2: King will tell them. He'll goggle it at them. Let's hit the back alley, sailor.
1: I think you're out of your mind, Slate, coming here to the bus depot. It's the first place the police would look for you.
2: Sure, it's the first place they'd look for a common criminal, but I've taken great pains to build up a reputation in Havana. The way I figure it...
1: Give me a nickel.
2: What?
1: 5 cents. I want to buy a paper to see if they spelled your name right. Thanks. Hey, look at this, Slate.
2: How do you like that? They picked up Cabrillo when they found Mickey, and Cabrillo implicated me. I guess I was right not waiting for cop talk.
1: But you're right in wanting to get Mickey's riding silks out of the locker, huh? A jockey's uniform in a locker. That's the greatest clue of all time.
2: Sherlock would drool at the mouth. I've got the key. Come on. Let's see. Here it is. Number 68. Now, let's see what's so important. Are they peeping at you too, sailor?
1: Holy, all that money. Tens, twenties, fifties.
2: Stop sniffing them, sailor. You'll tear them. Hey, let's get these beauties out of sight.
1: Any great ideas now, Slate?
2: Yeah. Listen to me. You told me Cabby looked at you like he liked you, didn't he?
1: I've seen the look before.
2: Get into that jail and talk to him. Find out what this is all about. Give the look back to him. Do something. Make him tell you now what he knows.
1: All right. What are you going to do?
2: Something that's just got to be done. I'll pick you up in front of the main monument. Well, don't just stand there, sailor. Your date's waiting for you in jail.

0: It was downright sweet of you, God, to let me see my little old cabrio in his little old cell. I'll cherish the memory always. Don't bang a jail door on me, Chico. I'm a taxpayer.
1: Prison doors do not close with polite, senorita.
0: Hi, cabby.
1: Buenos dias, senorita.
0: You don't even sound surprised to see me.
1: Well, I am, senorita. But I do not know the words to express it. I am very ignorant.
0: On you, it's attractive.
1: Oh, you say that because I sit in the shadow. You cannot see my face, the hands that almost did hurt you.
0: Forget it, cabby. The fellow has to make his way in the world somehow.
1: That is exactly how Senor Red talked to me.
0: Where is your buddy, pal? Why isn't he here holding your hand like a chum?
1: Oh, he could not do that, senorita. He took a powder, he and Senorita Millie. Well, they take a nice powder together, those two.
0: And left you holding a great big bag with a dead jockey in it.
1: Si, but they gave me company, Señor Shannon. So I would not be lonely with the bag all to myself.
0: Slate and I could be your friends, cabby. All you'd have to do is tell us what this is all about. That way you could go free.
1: I tell you nothing. Señor Red say to tell nobody nothing, cabby.
0: You could practice your bongo. Maybe even play with a four-piece outfit. Slate told me how talented you were.
1: Aye, talented. Four pieces. No, Senor Red say no, I say no.
0: You know how I got in to see you, cabby? I told them I was your girl.
1: To see me? You say such a thing?
0: I'll be your girl, Cabrio. I'll come every night and listen to you on the bongo.
1: You say you my girl? Much money has been stolen by the jockey and Senor Red wanted for a man.
0: What man?
1: I don't know what man. Go ask Joe Nevada, shooting gallery on Avenida Marquis. Ask him what man. Now go, senorita, before I beat you till you forget what I tell you.
0: Cops, murders, stolen money. A girl really lives the full rich life with you, doesn't she, Slate?
2: Girls live how they want to live because they're made of sugar and spice. Girl told me that once.
0: You never told me about that one, you...
2: Quiet, sailor. Can't you see Mr. Nevada is concentrating? 3 bullseyes. Nice shooting, Nevada.
3: Glad it excited you. Lay down a quarter and you can pop off, too.
2: Still making book in the back of Havana's grocery slips, Nevada? That's your answer? That means yes, huh?
3: That means if you ain't got the price of admission, go away, kid.
2: Mickey Brennan stole things from people. Maybe you can tell me who, Nevada.
3: That one excite you, Shannon?
0: It sent quivers up his spine.
2: Sure did. Know a fellow named Red, Nevada? Wears a fellow named Cabby on his sleeve?
3: Look, kid, I could turn this .22 away from the ducks and make you ring a bell that'll call people to prayer.
2: Yeah. Let's go, sailor.
0: Where to now, Slate?
2: There's only one place left. The Hotel Cavalla. For a guy shot a jockey dead and then beat his funeral march on my head.
4: Don't hit me. Don't hit me, senor. I'm trying to explain.
2: All you've said so far is that you were the new clerk here at the Cavallo. You're not doing real good on your job, Chico.
0: Ask him again about the safe, Slate. Why such a big new one for such a small flea bag?
2: You heard it, Chico. I was here a while ago, and there was a small safe over there. What happened to it?
4: Yesterday, the tenants of the Cavallo opened the old one, and it gave back only a cold stare.
2: What tenants?
4: Those who live here, the bookies. Such a safe is much safer than a bank.
0: Don't you see, Slate? Bookies. They keep their money in this hotel safe. Think we've got enough, Slate?
2: Sure. Come on. Now, the way it looks, our jockey is a thief. Little Mickey heisted.
3: He sure did, Shannon. Now, just keep walking, or the redhead's gonna blast you all over the pavement.

0: How does it feel to kill a jockey, Red?
1: A good feeling. I like it. Open a door. There's somebody here I want you to meet again. Millie, look what I brought you.
2: Wow. Slate Shannon. Mind if I blush with joy?
0: You can still think of a reason to blush, Millie.
2: Such nasty words for a girl who's almost dead.
1: You two have got one more chance. $100,000, where is it?
3: I want to tell you something that'll worry you, Red. You had that money and you didn't know it.
2: What's he saying, Red?
1: Tell us, Shannon.
3: When you had me worked over, you should have taken a look at my key ring. One of the keys was for a locker. Locker, money.
2: Red, how does a man get as stupid as you? $100,000 like that. You had it in your fingers and you let it dribble through him.
1: Millie, you're crazy? You're gone out of your mind? Millie, put away that gun!
0: Millie, don't you dare do what he says.
2: Turn around, Red. I said turn around. This is for now.
3: You see, sailor, why I never turn my back on a girl?
0: As pistol whippers go, I think Millie did that quite well.
2: Give me the key, Slate.
3: All right, take it easy.
2: Give it to me. Mickey Brennan's dead because he stole that money. It's got to get back to me.
3: What about the guy it belongs to?
2: Forget about that. Give.
4: You going to forget about me, Millie?
0: Hi, Nevada. Who's taking care of the shooting gallery?
4: Ducks are tired of being shot at. I put them to pond.
5: Millie, are you going to forget about me?
2: Look, Shannon's got the key. He knows where the money is.
4: Why is Red lying on the floor? Is he tired?
3: Millie made him tired with the butt end of a .45.
0: Ooh, what a tattletale.
4: You wanted that dough for yourself, Millie.
2: No, you've got to listen to
4: me. Sure, I will. Throw your gun away, Millie. On the floor. Throw it away. The dead girl said you had a key, Shannon. Let's go use it. To find $100,000.

0: You know, I'm glad it's late. Not many people in the bus station. That's good. People ought to go to bed early. Keeps them out of trouble.
1: Mind if I ask you something?
0: My pleasure.
1: Why didn't you just kill us and take the key?
2: Why do you trouble the man with such stupid questions? The man has to make sure the money is where we say it is.
0: Shrewd. You sparkle, Shannon. Locker 68. Ain't that what you said?
2: That's right. Here's the key.
0: Open it. Open it, Shannon, or this gun in my pocket will go off, ruin my suit and you.
2: It's all yours.
0: $100,000. Let me look at. Same
2: Duck sailor. You ruined your suit coat, kid.
0: Kid, you, where's that money?
2: You may never know.
1: I hate to interrupt your moment of glory, Slate, but now may I ask you a question?
2: Sure. What?
1: Where is that money?
2: Oh, did I forget to tell you? I took it back to the hotel. It's on my office floor, spread out.
1: Oh, you didn't wait for me.
2: Still there until the cops call for it. Let's go home and take off our shoes, sailor.

0: Slate.
1: Uh-huh.
0: Did you see this? The front page of tonight's paper.
1: Well, Slate Shannon's picture on the front page. I don't like that picture, though.
0: That's the one I gave to the papers. I like it. What's the matter with it?
1: I got better pictures than that. This one's in a turtleneck sweater you knitted for me. You can hardly see my face.
0: Of course you can see your face. See? That's your face.
1: Why didn't you give them the one of me on the surfboard with the two girls on my shoulder?
0: Then who'd look at your face?
1: Come here, sailor. I don't know what I'd do with that. Why didn't you send that portrait of me in the yachting cap and the pipe and the faraway look in my eyes?
0: Oh, you mean the one you sent to the Lonely Hearts Club?
1: I didn't... Did you send them that picture?
0: Yeah. I came back with a rejection slip. Come here, reject.
2: And so our two stars, Humphrey Bogart and Lauren Bacall, have brought to a close our latest Bold Venture story. Special music was composed and conducted by David Rose. May we invite you to listen again next week at this time for another exciting adventure starring Humphrey Bogart and Lauren Bacall together in Bold Venture.

0: 31 and a half, 32, 33, 35, 40, and 10 is 50, and 50 is a pound. 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So if you're puzzled by 31 and a half, 32, 33, 35, 40, and 10 is 50, and 50 is a pound, think decimal. 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That way you'll find shopping simple.
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2: Might look the same, but they don't taste the same.
1: You can't tell the difference.
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1: Los Angeles Police calling all cars, attention all cars. Attention all Los Angeles County Sheriff's cars, broadcast 113 regarding a murder. A body found in Mint Canyon, face mutilated with a shotgun. That's all. Rosenquist.

Here is proof that police and emergency cars prefer Rio Grande cracked gasoline above all other brands. Recently published figures show that for the year 1935, 4.5 million gallons of Rio Grande cracked gasoline were used in thousands of police cars, fire engines, police motorcycles, and emergency cars operated by cities, counties, and other governmental units. To protect your lives and your property, all these divisions of your government have selected Rio Grande cracked gasoline because it gives the most outstanding emergency performance. They choose Rio Grande cracked in preference to any other brand of gasoline available in this market because they're

0: Grande cracked gasoline because it gives the most outstanding emergency performance. They choose Rio Grande cracked in preference to any other brand of gasoline available in this market because their accurate records prove conclusively that it operates cars more efficiently and more economically. Several hundred thousand motorists must agree with their government in the selection of an ideal gasoline. For the sale of Rio Grande cracked is 140% ahead of last year, making Rio Grande by far the fastest growing oil company in the West. And now it is our great pleasure to present once more Sheriff Gene Biscaloo of Los Angeles County. Sheriff Biscaloo.
1: Thank you. Good evening, friends. You hear a great deal from time to time of sentimental objections to capital punishment. People with more milk of human kindness in their souls and hard factual experience in their background maintain that man has not the legal right to take a life in the name of society, that the criminal should be corrected, not executed. I ask you to listen carefully to tonight's dramatization and ask yourself whether the criminal about whom you are to hear should have been dealt with differently. Personally, I believe that the only way to deal with avaricious, cold-blooded killers is to make an example of them. It is sad but true that the strongest crime deterrent is the fear of consequences. It has been my experience that so many people are not good so often because it is the right thing to do, as they are good because they are afraid they will be punished if they are bad. If a guilty plotter is wise, he will change his mind, for I can assure him he will not get away with it any more than John Vittori did.

0: am Jose Diego. I was paroled from the Arizona State Prison at Florence on May 12, 1933. They sent me there for burglary. Maybe I was guilty, but what is a man to do when he's hungry and when there is no work? They drove a bunch of us over to Phoenix the day they let us out. I went from there to the coast. I am Luis Blanco. I was having a hard time in Los Angeles. The county gave me food and they gave me work now and then, but I didn't ever have enough to eat. My wife was in the insane asylum in Patton. I didn't know many people in Los Angeles except her relatives, so I left for Arizona on April 10th. My sister lives in Globe and I hope maybe I could get a job there. At least I could eat.
1: I'm John Vittori. Louis Blanco's my brother-in-law. That is, his wife and my wife are sisters. He disappeared a month ago. Last thing he told me was going to San Francisco to look for work. Now his wife is well enough to get out of Patton, and he's got to sign the papers. We can't find him anywhere. So I reported him to the police as a missing person. I hope they find him. Certainly I ain't going to sign for his wife's release. I've got too many mouths to feed now with my own wife and the kids.
2: Such are the three chief protagonists in this drama of greed and violence. The prologue has spoken. The action has already begun in a lonely canyon in the foothills, the Tehachapis. And now the curtains part on the first scene in the office of Captain William Bright, head of the homicide squad, Los Angeles County Sheriff's Office, as the telephone rings.
3: Homicide, Bright speaking.
4: Stewart, at New Hall substation, Captain.
3: Yes, Stewart.
4: Just received a report of a murder up in Mint Canyon.
3: Oh, you sure it's murder?
4: Yes, the man who phoned in said the body was found on his ranch. Been shot twice.
3: All right. You go on out there and I'll get a couple of men and follow you right away.
4: Yes, sir.
2: While Stewart and Deputy Sheriffs Brewster and Dickerson are making a cursory investigation of the scene of the crime, Captain Bright, accompanied by Deputies Morrell, Sepulveda, and Morford, speed through San Fernando Valley on their way to Newhall. Stewart greets them on their arrival.
3: Well, Stewart, what is it?
5: Pretty gruesome mess. Just this way, Captain, through these bushes.
3: Shot in the face, huh?
5: Yes, apparently to prevent identification. There were two shots, both

0: 12-gauge shotgun. We found the shells. One shot killed him, and the second was fired while the victim was lying on the ground. It fired close, as you can tell by the powder burns on the clothing. And it was the second shot which obliterated the features.
1: Yes. Yes, you were right on the reconstruction. Apparently the victim was a Mexican. Any marks on the clothes?
0: No, sir.
1: Any identification?
0: Yes, that's the strange part of it. Although the murderer apparently wanted to make recognition impossible, he overlooked this slip of paper which we found in the victim's shirt pocket.
1: Oh. My name is Louis Blanco, 1720 Yell Street, Los Angeles. In case of accident or serious illness, notify John Vittori, 602 Stella Avenue, Los Angeles. Find anything else on him?
0: Well, we haven't searched him thoroughly. I didn't want to move the body until you arrived.
1: Well, you've got photographs of it by now, haven't you?
0: Yes.
1: Well, then, let's see if he has anything else on him. I'm not satisfied with this identification.
0: Yes, sir. Rooster, examine the body and see what else you can find on him.
2: Yes.
1: Who found the body?
0: This young fellow here, hired man on the ranch.
1: Oh? You found the body?
3: Yes, sir. I was out hunting, and I stepped right on the body. Gee, like to scare the daylights out of me.
1: When was this?
3: This morning. I told the boss about it right away, and he called you fellas.
1: Looks like he's been dead 24 hours. Hear any shots yesterday?
3: Why, now, come to think of it, believe I did. I was out looking for a stray cow, and I heard a couple of shots.
1: What time was this?
3: About 11 o'clock yesterday morning. I didn't pay no attention to the shots because I figured somebody else was out hunting.
1: Did you see anyone around here?
3: Well, no, but about 15 minutes later, I was walking along a back road on the way back to the ranch. I didn't find the cow, you see, and a fella passed me in a car going west.
1: That'd be toward Los Angeles?
3: Yes, sir.
1: What kind of a car was it?
3: It was an Ethic sedan.
1: Did you notice the license number?
3: No, I didn't.
1: What color was it?
3: It was a blue, only kind of faded, and it had a black top.
2: Here's some more papers I found on the body, Captain.
1: Mm-hmm.
2: These were in his hip pocket.
1: Thanks. Let's see. Well, according to these papers, this man is Jose Diego, released from the Arizona State Penitentiary at Florence on May 12th. Today's the 24th. Well, if this body is Diego, he enjoyed just 12 days of freedom.
0: And if it's Luis Blanco, how did he get possession of Jose Diego's parole papers?
1: Well, it seems that the answer to that lies in this John Vittori. Morrell, I want you to go to 602 Stella Avenue and bring in John Vittori. By the time you get him, the body will be in the morgue. Take him there for an identification, then bring him to my office.
4: Yes, sir.
1: Sepulveda.
5: Yes, sir.
1: I want you to follow through on fingerprinting this body. Send the classification to the Arizona Penitentiary at Florence for a check against the prints of Jose Diego. Come on now, step on it, boys. We've got one corpse with two identities. I don't like mysteries when they're that mysterious.
6: While Sepulveda fingerprints the corpse, Morrell picks up John Vittori at the Stella Street address. At the morgue, Vittori identifies the body as his brother-in-law, Louis Blanco. Then Vittori leads the officer to Blanco's rooming house on Yale Street. The Mexican landlady greets them at the door.
7: Ah, buenos dias, Senor Vittori. Have you heard from that brother-in-law of yours who owes me so much back rent?
8: Yes, Mrs. Gonzalez. I've heard of him. He's been murdered.
7: Murdered?
8: This man is from the sheriff's office. He wants to go through Louis' room.
7: Bueno. But who is going to pay his back rent? Are you, Senor Vittori?
8: You know I ain't got no money.
9: Mrs. Gonzalez, do you know whether Blanco had a gun?
7: A gun? Oh, no, he didn't have no gun.
9: Did he have an automobile?
7: An automobile? Where would he get the money for an automobile when he owed me 3 months' rent?
9: Are his things still in his room?
7: Oh, see, but yes, they are. He didn't have very much.
9: I'd like to take a look in there.
7: It was just down the hall here. He said when he went away that he was going to get a job in San Francisco. And now he comes back murdered.
8: Yeah, that's what he told me, too. That he was going to Frisco to get a job.
7: Here's his room.
9: Well, it's pretty bare. No clothes.
7: Oh, no, he didn't have no clothes. Only what he wore.
9: Some old magazines.
7: There are some letters in the drawer there.
9: Oh, that's what I'm looking for. Mm-hmm. A letter from Mrs. Rosita Tapoca, Globe, Arizona. You know who this is, Mr. Vittori?
8: I think he had a sister in Globe.
9: That's fine. Well, come along.
8: Where are we going now?
9: Down to headquarters. The captain must ask you some questions.
1: What is your name?
8: John Vittori.
1: Where do you live?
8: 602 Stella Avenue.
1: Do you know Louis Blanco?
8: Yeah, he's my brother-in-law.
1: Is the body you saw at the morgue that of Louis Blanco?
8: Yeah, I think so, but it's hard to tell.
1: When did you see Blanco last?
8: About 6 weeks ago. Told me he was going to San Francisco to look for work. We've been looking for him. His wife, my wife's sister, has been in the insane asylum in Patton, and she's ready to come out. But Louis has to sign the papers to get her out. I asked the police to look for him.
1: Yes, we have the missing persons report right here.
8: Oh, you know all about that already, huh?
1: Sure. We're pretty thorough in this office. Now, what kind of a car do you drive?
8: I drive an Essex and a Star, both.
1: Own an Essex, huh?
8: Yes, sir.
1: What year?
8: 1927.
1: What color is it?
8: Kind of dark blue.
1: How's the paint job? Faded out?
8: No, sir. First class.
1: Ever have it repainted?
8: No, sir.
1: You ever own a shotgun?
8: No, sir.
1: Do you know Jose Diego?
8: No, sir. Not that I know of.
1: Well, did you ever see this identification card before?
8: Only when the officer showed it to me up at my house.
1: Never saw it before, huh?
8: No.
1: Has your name on it?
8: Yes.
1: Well, why should Blanco say to notify you in case of accident?
8: I don't know. He didn't get along with the rest of his family, I guess. I was the only one who was friendly with him.
1: Where were you yesterday?
8: I was home all day, except when I drove my kid to school.
1: Well, do you know anybody who would want to murder Blanco? Did he have any enemies?
8: No, sir.
1: We may want to question you again, Mr. Vittori. You won't leave town?
8: Oh, no. I'll be right up there on Stella Avenue.
1: Fine. Thank you very much for coming in.
8: Yes, sir. Goodbye.
1: Goodbye. Well, Morrell?
9: Well, the story seems straight enough. Of course, we haven't checked up on it.
1: And we will.
3: Well, Captain, I've got the reply from the warden at Florence, Arizona.
1: Yes?
3: Our victim is Jose Diego. Fingerprints on the body check identically with his card at the prison.
1: Well, that changes everything. Now we've got to find Louis Blanco.
9: And I've got a lead on that. I found this letter in his room. It's from a sister of his in Globe, Arizona.
1: Fine. Get on that angle right away.
9: Sheriff Charles R. Byrne, Globe, Arizona. We are attempting to locate Louis Blanco, Mexican, whose name was found on a murdered Mexican we have identified as Jose Diego. We believe Blanco has a sister, Rosita Tapoca, living in Globe. It is imperative to the investigation of this murder that we find Blanco. Would appreciate your making confidential investigation to discover if Blanco is now in Globe. W. Biscaloo, Sheriff, Los Angeles County.
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4: 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Awaiting instructions. Charles R. Byrne, Sheriff, Globe, Arizona.
9: Sheriff Charles R. Byrne, Globe, Arizona. Deputy Sheriff Sepulveda and Morrell arrive Globe tomorrow to question Blanco. Many thanks for your cooperation. E.W. Biscaloo, Sheriff, Los Angeles County.
1: Glad to see you.
5: What is this about? Why have they arrested me?
9: Oh, nothing serious, Blanco. We just want to ask you some questions.
5: Well, all right. I have done nothing. I'm not afraid to answer your questions.
9: That's fine. Now, do you know Jose Diego?
5: Jose Diego? No, I do not know him.
9: You never knew anybody by the name of Jose Diego, huh?
5: Well, I used to play with Manuel Diego when I was a kid. He has a grocery store here in Globe, no?
9: He hasn't any relatives by the name of Jose, has he?
5: No, he hasn't.
3: When did you get to Globe, Louis?
5: I hopped the freight from Los Angeles. Got here the 12th of April.
3: Been away from here since?
5: I drove down to Superior with my father one day.
3: What day?
5: A couple of weeks ago. I don't remember the day.
3: Were you here in Globe on the 23rd of May?
5: Yes, sir.
3: You sure of that?
5: Positive. I only been away once, and that was the time I went to Superior.
9: Do you know John Vittori?
5: Sure, he's my brother-in-law.
9: When did you see him last?
5: Just before I left California.
3: Does he drive an automobile?
5: Yes.
9: Have you ever ridden in it? Can you describe it?
5: Sure, it's an Asics sedan.
3: What color?
5: Blue.
9: Does Vittori own a shotgun?
5: I don't know.
9: Has he ever been in any trouble?
5: Say, why should I tell you this? What are you trying to get on John?
3: Well, Blanco, it's this way. We found the body of a Mexican in a canyon near Newhall. He'd been shot twice, and on his body was an identification card with your name on it, saying that we should report death or illness to John Vittoni.
5: A dead Mexican with my name on it?
3: Yes.
5: Oh, so that is it. And he gets me to take out an insurance policy. He says he can't get a good job with one insurance company if he sells 10 or 12 policies. I told to him I ain't got no money. So he says he'll pay if I sign for the policy. Then after the first month, I can drop it. So I signed.
3: Well, this begins to look a little clearer, Morrell.
9: Yeah. Who did you name as beneficiary, Blanco?
5: My wife. She's a patron. She was to get $1,000 if I died. So this Diablo, a brother-in-law, planned to kill me, huh? Then he collect the insurance.
9: Yeah, it looks that way. Then you go away and he can't find you, so he runs into a Mexican who looks like you and he kills him to collect your insurance.
5: The pig is no good, that one. But how could he collect the insurance if I made it out to my wife?
9: We'll have to find out about that.
3: Well, how about it, Blanco? Will you waive extradition and come back with us to help us clear up this case?
5: Sure, I will. Sure, I'll go back with you. I ain't done nothing. I am innocent. But if that's what John was going to do to me, I'll do plenty to him. I'll fix him.
6: Back to Los Angeles go the officers with Louis Blanco. And next day, while the intended victim waits outside, Captain Bright once more questions John Vittori.
1: Vittori, did you ever work for an insurance company?
8: No.
1: I don't think I need to advise you to tell the truth. We're going to get to the bottom of this thing, and it will all come out in the end.
8: Yes, sir, I'm telling the truth.
1: All right, then, answer this question truthfully. Did you ever take out life insurance policy on Louis Blanco?
8: No, sir, I never did.
1: Here's the identification card we found on the body up at Newhall. Did you write it?
8: No, sir. Why should I write it? Louis probably wrote it.
1: This looks like his handwriting?
8: Yes.
1: And that body you saw in the morgue, you're satisfied that is your brother-in-law, Louis Blanco?
8: Sure. That's him as far as I can tell. Sure looked like his hands and looked like his clothes, too.
1: Mm-hmm. Then you'd say it was him.
8: Sure.
1: Bring in your man, Morrell.
9: Yes, sir. Come on in.
1: Do you know this fellow, Vittori?
8: Louis. Oh, hello, Louis. Gee, I'm glad to see you. I thought you was dead.
5: I am not dead, but I was pretty scared.
8: What were you scared about?
5: Somebody tried to get me, and they got the wrong guy. They put my name in his pocket.
8: Oh, yeah. Yeah, that's what the officers and me is trying to find out about.
1: Did you write this identification card, Blanco?
5: No, I never saw it before.
1: Well, who do you think wrote it, knowing you were Vittori's brother-in-law?
5: Nobody knows it except in John's family. Nobody knows it in my family.
1: Oh, just in John's family.
5: That's right.
1: Did Vittori ever talk to you about an insurance policy?
5: Yes. He came to me one day and asked me to take out a policy so he could get a job with the insurance company. He said he'd pay for it, so I said, okay, if it would help him.
8: That ain't so.
1: Well, did you ever get the policy?
5: No.
1: And who was the beneficiary?
5: My wife.
1: How much was the policy for?
5: He said $1,000.
8: That ain't so.
1: Well, do you think this boy's lying, Vittori?
8: He's lying 100%.
1: Oh. What do you say to that, Blanco?
5: John, they got to find out sooner or later.
1: Sure, the law finds out, and it finds out the truth.
5: You know you made me sign that insurance application.
8: You're lying, Louis.
9: Listen, Vittori. Your blue Essex was seen up there when we found that body.
8: Not mine.
1: Why, the man who saw the car drive down the road has identified it. Identified it by the color, the top, and the sticker you've got on the windshield.
8: Not mine. I could swear and tear my heart out.
1: Well, whose blue Essex was it then?
8: Oh, I don't know anything about it there. Lots of blue Essexes.
1: Mm-hmm. And this identification card, what do you know about that?
8: I never saw it before the day this officer came up to the house.
1: Here's a piece of paper and pencil, Vittori. Now, write down what I tell you.
8: All right.
1: Louis Blanco.
5: Oh.
1: 1720 Yale Street.
5: 1720 Yale Street.
1: Los Angeles. You got that?
8: Yeah.
1: Then write John Vittori.
5: Vittori.
1: 602 Stella Avenue.
5: 602 Stella
1: That's it.
8: Yeah.
1: Uh-huh. Now write 1720 Yale Street a couple of times.
8: 17 Yale Street.
1: How far did you go in school, Vittori?
8: Sixth grade.
1: Never learned to spell those English, did you?
8: That's right, the way I got it.
1: Look at it again.
8: Sure, it's right.
1: Well, here. Take a look at this morning paper. See the way they spell it. There's no I in it.
8: Oh, yeah. I forgot.
1: Now, how about Yale Street? Did you spell it right there?
8: Sure.
9: What's the matter, Vittori? What are you sweating for?
8: It's hot in here.
9: Yeah, isn't it?
1: How do you spell Yale, Vittori?
8: Y-E-L-L.
1: You sure of that?
8: Sure I am.
1: I'm going to place you under arrest, Vittori, on suspicion of murder.
8: No, I ain't guilty of anything.
1: Maybe not. But this identification card we found on the body spelled Yale the same way you do, Sergeant.
10: Yes, sir.
1: Book this man on suspicion of murder.
10: Yes, sir.
1: Wait a minute, Sergeant. Blanco, I'll have to book you, too, as a material witness. Although I want you to know that as far as we're concerned, we don't hold any suspicion against you. It'll be a matter of detention in jail for a few days.
5: Well, that's okay, Captain. I ain't got no place to stay anyway. I owe too much rent over by my place to go back there.
1: Okay. Take him upstairs, Sergeant.
10: Yes, sir.
1: And for your information, Vittori, you spelled Yale, Y-A-L-E. Now, Morrell.
9: Yes, sir.
1: I want you to check all the insurance companies for a policy on Louis Blanco. I have an idea that policy will be the key to this case.
9: Yes, sir.
6: For several days, Morrell devotes his time to the painstaking task of checking the files of the Los Angeles insurance companies, and at last discovers the company which holds the policy on Blanco's life. The agent who handled the policy is contacted and brought in to Captain Bright for questions.
1: You an insurance salesman, Mr. Walters?
11: Yes, I am.
1: Mm-hmm. You know Mr. John Vittori?
11: Yes.
1: Well, how'd you happen to meet him?
11: Well, I contacted him first on a cold canvas.
1: What's that?
11: Well, that's what we call it when we get a prospect's name out of the phone book and approach him with no other lead than just his name and address.
1: I see. And did you sell Mr. Vittori insurance on that call?
11: No, not on that call, but a few months later I went to see him again, and that time he made out an application for a policy, but it was turned down.
1: Why?
11: Ill health.
1: And was that the last you saw of him?
11: Well, no. I gave him two or three application blanks and suggested that some other members of his family or his friends might want to be insured.
1: Mm-hmm.
11: So a few days later he came back with this application of Louis Blanco. I'd told him to be sure the name was clearly printed, and Blanco not only had printed his name at the top of the application, but also at the signature. Well, the company rejected it, and I gave it back to Vittori and told him to have it signed. And a few days later, he returned the application signed.
1: And who was the beneficiary?
11: Well, the beneficiary was himself, John Vittori.
1: But Blanco told us he had made his wife the beneficiary.
11: Yes, but as I remember, Vittori explained he'd changed his mind because he didn't think his wife could collect the insurance, as she was in the hospital at Patton.
1: Hmm. I asked you to bring along the papers pertaining to this policy. Have you the application there?
11: Yes, it's here in my briefcase. Just a minute. Here it is. You see, signed Louis Blanco.
1: Uh-huh. Morrell, have you got those record cards on Blanco and Vittori?
9: Oh, yeah. Here they are, sir.
1: Yes, this is signed Louis Blanco. But you don't have to be an expert to see that the handwriting is not the same on this application and on Blanco's record card here.
11: My, that's right, it isn't.
1: And the date on this application is April 15th. When did Blanco say he left Los Angeles, Morrell?
9: April 10th. We've definitely placed him in Globe, Arizona on the 12th.
1: I'd say this signature on the application is mighty close to Vittori's handwriting, wouldn't you, Morrell?
9: Yes, sir.
1: How much was this policy for?
11: Why, there were two units for $1,500 apiece.
1: So that's the price of the murder, huh? $3,000. Well, Mr. Walters, I think you've given us the evidence we need here to complete our case against John Vittori.
11: Well, I'm glad to be of assistance. We're just as eager to uncover this sort of malpractice as you are. However, there's one more thing.
1: What's that?
11: Vittori took out another policy which named himself beneficiary.
1: He did? On who?
11: Just a minute, I have it here. Yes, here it is. On Mike Ruffo, aged 14, his nephew.
9: Oh, Mike Ruffo, huh? That's Blanco's stepson. His wife's boy by a former marriage.
1: Well, it looks as though Mr. Vittori planned to make a lot of dough on his family. However, I doubt if we can use that as evidence against him. It would be hard to establish intent, even though Vittori had his nephew in line for the next killing.
6: In a few short days, the case of John Vittori is ready for prosecution and handed over to the office of District Attorney Buron Fitz, who characterized it as magnificently prepared. And in December 1933, Vittori is brought to trial in Department 26 of Superior Court before Judge Aguilar. The prosecution bases its argument that Vittori murdered Jose Diego for $3,000 worth of insurance upon three circumstantial facts. The first,
1: Vittori's car was seen by a witness where the murder occurred.
6: The second, Vittori consistently misspelled the word Yale in the manner in which it was spelled on the identification card found on the body. The third,
12: Vittori forged applications for $3,000 worth of insurance upon the life of Luis Blanco and named himself his beneficiary.
6: The jury finds
0: the defendant guilty of murder in the first degree.
6: And Judge Aguilar sentences Vittori
1: to hang by the neck until dead,
6: which sentence was carried out at San Quentin at dawn on December 6, 1935.

0: 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And the Rio Grande Oil Company is glad to cooperate with local police authorities in crime prevention by impressing the youthful mind that crime does not pay. To further enlist boys and girls on the side of law and order, Rio Grande offers a complete junior detective outfit absolutely free of charge to its young listeners. A police badge, handcuffs, pistol belt and holster, fingerprint outfit, and many other free gifts. Ask any independent dealer selling Rio Grande cracked gasoline for a free copy of the Calling All Cars News, which contains the story and pictures of the crime you have heard tonight, and tells how you may get your complete junior police outfit without charge. Rio Grande is proud to take the leadership in this junior police crime prevention movement. Remember, Rio Grande cracked gasoline today powers more police cars, fire engines, and emergency equipment than any other brand.
1: Los Angeles police calling all cars, attention all cars, attention all Los Angeles County Sheriff's cars. A cancellation of broadcast 113 regarding a murder in Mint Canyon. Suspect in this case now in custody. That's all. Rosenquist.

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0: Broadway's My Beat, from Times Square to Columbus Circle, the gaudiest, the most violent, the lonesomest mile in the world. Broadway's My Beat, with Larry Thor as Detective Danny Clover. It's the journey to the end of all the other streets in the world, this Broadway. You turn a corner and you're there. You walk slowly, and you lean your heart against it. Then something explodes in your face, and you run, and you're one of the crowd. You shop for the kicks, the bargains, and the heartbreak. And inevitably you find it, one or the other, like I did. On the street of the tired apartment houses, a street leased on the premise that both parents should work so they can come home, smile bravely at each other, beat their children, then snore. It was 7 p.m. when I walked up to the second floor landing of the El Royale Apartments in answer to a call. Detective Mugovan was waiting for me.
1: There he is, Danny, on the floor over by the railing.
0: Who is he?
2: Hey, why don't you people break it up? Go on, get back to your apartments. You read all about it in the paper.
0: Who is he, Mugovan?
1: Name's Harold Clark. Lives apartment 2C. Married, no children. Dead from 238 slugs in his chest. That's who he is.
0: Who killed him?
1: Tenant named Lloyd Ramey. Had the apartment right here, 2A. Blasted Mr. Clark right through the door. Two shots, connected with both. Here, see? Two shots right through the door, here and here.
0: What about Lloyd Ramey?
1: Killer? Nothing. He shot Clark and took a fire escape exit through his own room.
0: What else, Mugovan? What about the rest of the tenants? Do they know anything about Ramey?
1: I asked them. They shake their heads. No.
0: Okay, ask them some more. You said Clark was married.
1: Yeah, his wife is home.
0: Thanks. Mrs. Clark. It's the police, Ms. Clark. I've got...
3: Please come in. Excuse the way I look.
0: Of course. Mrs. Clark,
3: what do you want me to say to you? Excuse the way I look? Excuse the way the apartment looks? The way my husband looks lying out there in the hall in his undershirt? What else can I say to you? I'm sorry about it.
0: I've got to ask you some questions.
3: I know all about that. Here, see? Right here. Detective, did you ever own a gun? Suspect, no, sir, I did not. Detective, did you shoot this man? Suspect, no, sir, I did not. Just like in these true type detective story magazines. I read them all the time. I know all about what you've got to do.
0: All right, then. It'll make it a lot easier.
3: If you're going to ask me, did I shoot my husband, I'm going to say, no, sir, I did not.
0: We know you didn't.
3: Don't be too sure. I was in Lloyd Ramey's apartment when it happened.
0: Oh? Tell me about it.
3: I went across the hall to borrow some tea bags from Mr. Ramey because my husband likes tea. I must have stayed more than 10 seconds because my husband got panicky and came after me. He knocked on the door. Mr. Ramey didn't even answer. He pulled out a gun and shot.
0: How well did you know Ramey?
3: For tea bags. With my husband, tea bags means I'm not being true blue.
0: Your husband was wrong, wasn't he?
3: My husband is dead. I guess that's pretty wrong. He knocked on the door and yelled to open it or he'd break it down, and now he's dead. Because he liked tea.
4: Dr. Sinsky, the technical boys are here, Danny.
0: Oh, good. I'm through here. Tell them to go to work.
4: Okay.
2: Now, look, you people, why don't you break it up? Why don't you go home to your own apartment?
0: They stood there, the tenants of the El Royale apartment, summoned by the violence, drawn by the clamor of the violent dead, drawn by the cold wind that had touched their throats and led them to the warmth of the spectacle. A child's harsh voice ordered his father to hoist him to his shoulder so he could see better. The father slapped him hard across the mouth. The child wailed and scurried down the corridor, and the father looked after him, his eyes filled with pain and confusion. And then emptying of these things, forgetting the child, remembering death. Mugovan had got one thing out of the tenants, the fact that Lloyd Ramey, the murderer, was known to a certain party, the party being the Wilkins Rental Agency on West 58th Street. The forms you had to fill out to get an apartment from them, your life was on a piece of paper in a wooden file box. Go ask Mr. Wilkins about Lloyd Ramey. He'll have it in the box. Mr. Wilkins did.
5: Committed murder, did he? It just goes to show you, Mr. Clover, you never know.
0: You found it?
5: Mm-hmm, I found it. It's right here to hand. Man tries his best, Mr. Clover. Tries to find a select clientele for his clients. Tries to judge a man by his clothes, his shifting eyes, the woman hanging on his arm. Good wrist, bad wrist. Man asks himself...
0: Mr. Wilkins.
5: Please, you're eating into my time. Permit me to eat into yours. The things they put on the questionnaire on the form so often lie, sheer lies.
0: All I want is...
5: I know. Information on one of my tenants, a murderer.
0: Whenever you feel up to it, Mr. Wilkins.
5: Thank you. According to my files, Lloyd Ramey is a man I never set eyes upon.
0: But you just told me...
5: I know. But sometimes in my profession, as it must be in yours, there are extenuating circumstances.
0: Like what, Mr. Wilkins?
5: Like this letter from Lloyd Ramey.
0: Let me see it.
5: Patience, Mr. Clover. This letter is an extenuating circumstance because with it came the money for a year's lease on apartment 2A, El Royal Apartments. We find questionnaires, personal interviews, unnecessary when a gentleman has the foresight to...
0: What else does it have?
5: A few well-wrought phrases stating that he, Mr. Lloyd Ramey, had seen our ad in the news, had gone to the apartment, found it suitable to his needs, and enclosed fined eight years' rent. Dated September 3rd, 1950. From that day forward, we rejected all other applicants.
0: Give it to me.
5: I must, I suppose, hate to part with it. This letterhead... It brought joy into our lives here at the agency. Isn't it joyful? Yes, Berkey Siegmiller, tattoos, and the slogan. What you want, where you want it. Joyful, huh?

0: I'm back here. Come on back.
1: Hi. Take a chair. I'll be right with you as soon as I finish with this sailor. Now, hold still, sailor boy.
2: My name's Danny Clover.
1: Hiya, Danny. You can look at the patterns on the wall. We're having a special this week on Mother. You know, M is for the, O is for
2: I'm from the police.
1: I can give you a special on that, too. P is for the, O is for the... What's the matter with you, sailor boy? Be brave.
2: Is your name Berkey Siegmiller?
1: Yeah. Hey, you ain't got that tattoo look in your eye. You don't want to get tattooed, do you?
2: I want some information.
1: Look, sailor boy, if you don't hold still, you're going to have the strangest-looking mermaid on your chest in the Navy. What kind of information you want, Danny?
2: A man came in here about 4 weeks ago and used your stationery here. Stationery from your place.
1: Oh, yeah, I recall the request. Man dropped in for a touch-up job of a coiled rattlesnake. And he asked me for a sheet of paper. When I was done, I gave it to him. You got the one I gave him in your hand.
2: Had you ever seen the man before?
1: No. What's he done?
2: Murder.
1: That's a new one. Did an admiral once, but never a murderer. Okay, button up your shirt, sailor boy.
2: Have you any idea where I can find this man?
1: There's no use you asking me any more questions, Danny, because I couldn't give you any more answers. Just tattoos. That's all I give.
3: Danny? Danny, it was I, your ever faithful.
2: Hello, Gino.
3: Likewise, I'm sure.
2: Well?
3: You seem lost, Danny.
2: Huh?
3: Lost in some reverie into which perhaps it is implied that I intrude my face.
2: It's all right. You can stay.
3: Thank you.
2: Well?
3: You sure it's all right?
2: What's eating you?
3: Danny, the rumor is making its way through the nooks and crannies of police headquarters that you have lately visited a tattoo parlor.
2: Rumor is right.
3: Danny, you have not gone and indulged yourself in some mad whim or other. You have not...
2: You don't approve, Gino?
3: Well, it is not for me to approve or not to approve, Danny. It is only that in a like circumstance, Mike Schreck, the bald-headed miracle detective from Philadelphia...
2: He's tattooed?
3: You guessed it. In the middle of his forehead, the tattoo of a snow crystal, imprinted there by a high lama hailing from Tibet. Mike Schreck has regretted this indiscretion all his life.
2: So?
3: So? Well, I don't want the same thing to happen to you, this regret. Danny, I won't breathe a word if you...
2: I know I can trust you, Sergeant. Now, in the matter of Lloyd Ramey, you have something for me? Gino.
3: In the matter of Lloyd Ramey... Oh, yeah. In the matter of Lloyd Ramey, the usual standard operating procedure. All points, bulletins, terminals, watched and relays... Nothing. Hey, you can't just barge in here, lady. You have
2: to... Hey, it's
3: to...
2: all right, Gino. You want to see me, Miss Clark?
4: Not particularly. I only thought that if you were cracking your skull over the murder of my husband, maybe I could help.
2: Sit down, Miss Clark.
4: There isn't time to be la-di-da with me, Mr. Clover. If you want to capture him, you better hurry. He was just beginning the soup course when I spotted him.
2: Lloyd Ramey? Where?
4: Don't panic yourself, Mr. Clover. Not Lloyd Ramey. But a man who was often a caller at the apartment of Lloyd Ramey. Ramey was such a secretive type, I took mental notes on his callers.
2: Where is this man?
4: Beginning a meal at the Hotel Adams. I dropped in there myself for a bite. While waiting for a table, I spotted him. Who could eat? I ran quick to you with a hot clue clutched tight in my little hand. You want it?
2: You'll point him out to me, won't you, Mrs. Clark?
4: Why else do you think I missed my dinner? There he is, Mr. Clover.
2: Which one?
4: There, near the back of the room. Man sitting at the small table against the wall.
2: You wait here. Mind if I sit down, mister?
5: Mm-hmm. Oh, sit down. Have a drink, quiet. Sit down, sir.
2: Thanks. I'm from the police.
5: Why don't you bring your lady, too? I see you come with the lady. Go back and get the lady. I'm not feeling so good, but who needs it to talk with a lady? Lady.
2: You're sick.
5: Sick. Drunk. Sick. Drunk. Go. Go get the... Get the lady.
2: Hey. We'd better get you to... his head up from the table, and his eyes were open. Open and staring, and not reacting to anything in the world, and his part of it. The maitre d' hurrying over the polite music, the finger bowls, and the demi-tasse, and the fillets. None of it registered. He just slumped to the floor. I knelt over him. Felt for a pulse. There wasn't any. He was dead.
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2: Broadway is generous in many ways. It offers you for free its own private set of values, for instance. The essence of a man's life, his worth, measure it in terms of darkness and light. Big man, big Mazda bulb shining bright. So many yards of neon hissing his name into the screaming night. Little man, his proper share of darkness. A spectacular with burned out bulb sighing into nothing. Harold Clark, the man shot down because he had pounded on a door. That was a little man. The man at a dinner table who hadn't recognized the feel of death, who thought he was only drunk. Also a little man. As witness how discreetly the management tried to hide his dying from the diners. Hardly worth Broadway's notice. Hardly worth interrupting the choice of a pastry. But at police headquarters, he found his importance. Under a microscope, in a test tube, a hooded light bulb shining down on his death, giving it shape. Shining down on the white-coated figure who ran it through his fingers, analyzed it.
7: This is it, Danny. This is what did it to him. The cliche of poison.
2: It bores you, huh, Gordon?
7: If you ask me, Danny, I'll tell you. Such an unoriginal poison. Cheap, common. It can be boring.
2: How was it administered?
7: I've been waiting for you to ask me.
2: Get off it, Gordon.
7: Well, you surprised me, Danny. I should have thought it was normal routine that you ask questions at the hotel bar. It was slipped into his drink. I have proof positive. You didn't ask questions?
2: If it makes you any happier, yeah, I did. The bartender couldn't remember him. Couldn't remember anybody. That's why he's worked this so long, he said, because he couldn't remember faces.
7: Tough. That makes it tough on you, doesn't it, Danny? You think Lloyd Ramey did our fellow in?
2: What else have you got, Gordon?
7: It's all over there in that pile. Help yourself.
2: You do it, Gordon.
7: Because you're a lieutenant? Still? All right. I'll do it for you, lieutenant. His clothes tailored, his wallet alligator, his driving license wrapped in cellophane. It says he had brown eyes, was 5'11", age 36. It says he lived at 2354 East 47th, that his name was Henry Gaynor. You can stop me anytime, lieutenant.
2: Nothing else?
7: Nothing. Except this package of orange lifesavers. Have one, Danny. Go on, have one. I'll analyze them. They're harmless.
2: Orangey. Goodbye, Gordon.
7: Not at all. Lloyd Rainey, lieutenant. How are you doing on that one? Oh, you're very welcome, lieutenant.

0: Hello there. Good morning.
1: Hello. My name's Danny Clover.
0: Well, let's come in. Chat inside. There now. Isn't this better? Sit down. Try that chair over there, the flowered cretonne.
1: Thanks. I started to say I was from the police.
0: What? I don't understand.
1: There's nothing to understand. Police, that's who I work for.
0: But why do you want to see me?
1: By the way, who are you?
0: Tommy Lawrence.
1: You live here with Henry Gaynor?
0: I did live here with Henry Gaynor. He's dead. I read about it in the late editions. Oh, that's why. Henry's dead, and you're the police, and you've come here. Oh, that's why.
1: That's why. Tell me about Henry.
0: Well, I advertised in the paper for a clean living man to share this apartment. I chose Henry.
1: Uh-huh.
0: But I made a mistake. I learned not to like him. That's why I'm not outraged or worried or sorry that Henry's dead. He did nothing but dote on girls. He and his buddy.
1: Buddy?
0: Well, that chaser, Frank Muir. If you want his address, I don't know it. But his phone number's around. You think you can trace it? Frank Muir. I'd track him down where I were you. He's the cause of it all. Poor Henry.
1: I detached him from his cretonne grief, made him look for Frank Muir's phone number. He found it on a pad next to the phone. He did that by lifting up a French doll, and there it all was. Surprise. I phoned Muir. He was at home. I told him to stay there. He said he had a date. I tinkled my badge into the receiver. He said he'd break the date. When I got there, he was still doing it.
2: Come on in, Mr. Clover. Mix yourself up a happy happy at the bar. This lady I'm talking to on the phone, she's bitter. She don't believe I got a rendezvous with a policeman. Yeah. Sure, honey. I swear it's only a cop.
3: A cop? What kind of a cop? I know a female.
2: For 20 minutes you've been holding up the phone, honey. Here. Yeah, I'll prove it to you.
3: Prove it to me.
2: Say something to my lady. Prove to her you're only a man cop.
1: Hang up.
3: Well, come on, put him on.
2: Well, look, be a pal.
1: Hang up.
2: Between the two of you. She'll fracture me. I don't do this sort of thing to ladies normally, you understand, Mr. Clover?
1: You had a friend, Henry Gaynor.
2: You can say that again. Had is just the word. I read in the papers how a friend I once had is now gone.
1: When did you see him last?
2: You think I killed him? When Henry and me had such snazzy times together on blind dates, on with your eyes open dates.
1: When did you see him last?
2: On the occasion when I turned over Mrs. Ellen Clark to him.
1: What?
2: You heard me. That was 3, maybe 4 Saturdays ago. I make it 4.
1: Mrs. Clark was one of your lady friends like...
2: Don't get me wrong, Mr. Clover. Mrs. Clark was, how do you classify? A smile filled with hidden meanings. The touch of a knee under a checkered tablecloth. That was all Mrs. Clark was to me.
1: That's why you handed her over to your buddy?
2: Wrong again. You see that plaster cast up there on the mantelpiece? That's courtesy of irate husband, Mr. Clark. He found me once with his missus waiting to catch a bus. He clobbered me, broke my arm. Care to autograph it, Mr. Clover? All my prints, eh? No? Oh, you'll excuse me. It's undoubtedly...
0: Hi, Danny. How you feeling?
1: Yeah, there have been better times, Mugovan.
0: There always are. Seen the papers?
1: Uh-uh. Haven't had the time.
0: You should have looked.
1: What have you got in your mind, Mugovan?
0: You don't have to bite my head off because I suggest you read the papers. It's got a picture of Lloyd Ramey on the front page.
1: What?
0: Yep. Only his name isn't Lloyd Ramey. The name is George Harvey. Something, huh?
1: You want me to invest a nickel in a newspaper, or you want to tell me why?
0: We took the 2 bullets from the body of Harold Clark and checked the riflings of what we got on file. We didn't have anything.
1: So?
0: Sent them to Washington. FBI checked. Sent a wire back. They got what the 2 bullets matched. 2 more bullets.
1: Where'd they get them?
0: One of them out of a murdered bank clerk of Vincennes, Indiana. The other from a woman shot down during a liquor store robbery in St. Louis. Both shootings done by George Harvey. Wanted by Indiana, Missouri police for murder. What does it do to you, Danny?
1: There's a whole lot, Mugovan.
4: May I come in?
0: What are you looking for, mister?
4: I'm Joseph Gribness. May I come in?
1: What's on your mind, Mr. Gribness?
4: Thank you. Who do I see about the reward?
1: Reward?
4: Yeah, it says right here in the paper, reward. And don't you people try to talk your way out of it either. You see? Right here on the front page. Have you seen this man, it says. I've seen this man. What about the reward?
0: If there's a reward, we'll see that you get it. Where did you see him?
4: Where'd you see him, yes. Where's the reward?
1: The man in charge of the reward department's just stepped out.
4: I'll wait.
1: Sure, wait. But if George Harvey escapes while you're waiting, you'll be held for... What'll he be held for, Mugovan?
0: Aiding and abetting a criminal.
1: Aiding and abetting a criminal.
4: Aiding and abetting a criminal. The man whose picture appears in the paper moved in this morning next door to me. Hotel Hobart, into the hall, third floor. No, I'll just wait.

0: Down the end of the hall, the man said.
1: That's what Mr. Griffin has said, Danny.
0: Here.
2: Yeah. Yeah, what do you want?
0: Come on, open up, Harvey. Move away from the door, Mugovan. Open the door, I'll break it down.
2: You cops still there? Or are you dead?
0: Shoot the lock off the door, Mugovan.
1: I'll kick it open.
0: Let's go. Harvey.
2: No one's home. Come back later.
1: Danny, in that hallway.
0: Yeah. You better call an ambulance, Mugovan.
1: Okay, Danny.
0: And turn the radio on.
3: What do you know? There was somebody home.
0: Can you talk, Harvey?
3: I just talked, didn't I? You cuss been chasing me all over the country just to chat with me. Advertised me in post offices, detective magazines, and a radio.
0: Why did you kill Harold Clark?
3: You pounded on my door. You saw what happened. I thought he was a cop. Yell open the door, I'll break it down. Cops talk like that.
0: Did you poison a man named Henry Gaynor?
3: I'm losing blood, cop. Pity me.
0: Did you poison a man named Henry Gaynor?
3: Poison? Never in my life. Henry Gaynor? Never in my life.
0: One more question, Harvey. Was Mrs. Clark in your apartment when you killed her husband?
3: You kidding? That's one of the tough things about running all the time. You never have time for a dame. She wasn't in my apartment.
0: You're sure?
3: I'm confessing a murder, mister. But don't try to book me for a dame in my apartment. It was Mrs. Clark wasn't there.

0: Yes? Oh, it's you, Mr. Clover. I know, you've come to tell me you've got my husband's murderer. Did you bring me some good news like that?
1: I'll come in and tell you about it, Mrs. Clark.
0: I was just going to ask you to do that. My apartment looks better now, doesn't it?
1: How does a woman feel when the man she loves is murdered?
0: I felt numb at first, but I'm getting better. Harold, my husband, was a jealous man. Harold was always...
1: I'm not talking about your husband. I'm talking about Henry Gaynor.
0: Who?
1: The man you poisoned after he refused to have anything to do with you. You poisoned him and brought me there to watch him die.
0: You're crazy.
1: Before you killed Gaynor, did you tell him how you arranged your husband's murder?
0: You invited yourself in, now invite yourself out. What are you doing? What are you walking around my place for?
1: Place looks nice.
0: Thanks. Get out.
1: Really looks a lot better. Neat. Things in order. Where are all those true type detective story magazines?
0: I gave them away. A man came, offered me a dollar for all those magazines I had. I gave him 5 bundles wrapped in twine.
1: Did you save one of them?
0: What?
1: The one with a picture of George Harvey, alias Lloyd Ramey. What did it say under his picture? That he was armed, that he was wanted for murder, that he was dangerous, not to approach him, but to notify the police?
0: Get out of here.
1: You knew your husband was bitterly jealous. You goaded him, made him believe you were carrying on with a neighbor across the hall.
0: Get out.
1: You sent him over there knowing that trigger-happy killer would shoot him as soon as he knocked on the door, and Harvey did.
0: I'll kill you.
1: Harvey said you were never in his apartment. You were too frightened of him ever to talk to him. Let's go, Mrs. Clark.
0: Take your hands off me.
1: I said, let's go, Mrs. Clark.
0: I had it all. I had it in the palm of my hand until you...
1: Come on, Mrs. Clark.
0: Look, you've got to understand. My husband was jealous. He spoiled everything. Every man I ever looked at. You don't know how it was. He ruined everything. He spoiled everything.

It's the Street of the Hunter, Broadway. The smile that's dropped at the tip of a hat. And the lights are flung from windows, out of doorways. You walk a pavement speckled with a thousand colors. But between the lights, that's where the darkness is. It's Broadway, the gaudiest, the most violent, the lonesomest mile in the world. Broadway, my beat.

Broadway's My Beat stars Larry Thor as Detective Danny Clover with Charles Calvert as Tartaglia. The program was produced and directed by Elliot Lewis, with musical score composed and conducted by Alexander Courage. Included in tonight's cast were Kathy Lewis, Vivi Janis, Anthony Barrett, Leo Cleary, Jack Crucian, and Ed Max.

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6: It's early evening, sometime after the close of our last episode. As on a little traveled road outside the city, Perry Mason and Della Street ride in the back of an inconspicuous sedan. Here, Police Lieutenant Halverson give directions to the driver.
7: Turn left at the next unpaved road, Tex.
8: Yes, sir.
7: How far down the dirt road, Lieutenant?
8: Just a little way.
7: I'm going to step it up. I got to have daylight to look over the ground.
8: Tex, This place we're coming to is one of two places where we can stage the accident. This one is probably too tough, but I'll leave that up to you.
7: Okay, Mr. Mason.
8: You start slowing down, Tex.
7: Right.
8: See how the road curves here?
7: Right beside the cliff.
8: That's right. Okay, stop. All right, cut your engine. Now let's take a look.
9: Oh.
8: Don't get too near the edge, Della.
9: Don't worry.
7: It's a long way down the river. Hard to say how deep it is. Might be rocks just a little way under the surface of the water.
8: I can tell you some things about this particular spot, Tex.
7: Okay.
8: If a car goes over the cliff traveling between 10 and 13 miles per hour, it'll clear the outcroppings on the face of the cliff, clear the river banks, and hit in about the middle of the stream.
7: You know this, Lieutenant?
8: Mm-hmm. Now, there are no rocks in the middle of the river. The water's at least 20 feet deep.
7: Mm-hmm.
8: Now, a good trick driver might drive a car over this cliff and leave the car just before it struck the water. He might float to the river bank where he'd be seen and picked up as apparently dead.
7: Now, apparently, you said.
8: Huh?
7: He's supposed to do all that dressed up in ladies' clothes?
8: What?
7: Well, Mr. Mason here says I got dressed exactly like Suzanne Barclay's mother, so when we switched cars and I faked the accident, it looked

0: These clothes?
1: What?
0: Well, Mr. Mason here says I got dressed exactly like Suzanne Barclay's mother, so when we switched cars and I faked the accident, it looked like Miss Barclay who's dead. All the time, it's me who's dead. What am I saying?
2: You don't sound very worried, Tex.
0: Oh, don't you be fooled, Miss Street. This here is tricky. Well, I'll give her a try.
1: I'll try it here?
0: Yep.
1: I can show you the other place.
0: Ain't this the best, Lieutenant?
1: Well, it has advantages.
0: Then this is it.
3: Well, now, Tex, you know the risks better than any of us. This is too dangerous. Don't try it.
0: Now look, Mr. Mason, the way I get it, we got to fake a good accident, right?
1: That's right.
0: Miss Suzanne's got to think her mother is dead, right?
1: Mm-hmm.
0: I reckon it's worth taking a chance.
2: Good.
1: Now, you got any questions, Tex?
0: Well, just time, place, I get Miss Barclay's car.
1: We'll set up a timetable later.
3: Listen, I have a question. Where did you get the information about the river, Lieutenant?
1: You remember Pete Watton? The syndicate member who was killed when his car went over a cliff?
2: Here?
1: Close by. In fact, we're only a couple of miles away from the nightclub where your friend worked.
3: Yes, yes, I knew that. Well, what made you think of it?
1: Well, when Pete Watton was killed, we went around here asking questions. We learned he visited that nightclub earlier in the evening.
3: Oh? Any connection?
1: Uh-uh. At least we didn't see any. Only one little thing. We're, looking for a guy named Gus. One of the owners of the nightclub is named August Jansen.
2: Jansen? Well, we met him.
1: So did I.
3: I didn't know his first name.
1: Yeah, August. Now, it could be Gus. I've had him checked.
3: Are your men checking Jansen now?
1: Tonight, you mean? Yeah, yeah. I think so.
3: Now, wait a minute. Was Jansen out of town while I was in Smithville?
1: Well, I couldn't say. The boys don't follow him all the time. We're only spot-checking him.
3: Well, did you turn up anything?
1: No. I'm about to call him off. Apparently, he's a nice, clean-living guy. Oh, he's been dating Kate Beekman.
3: Has he?
1: Mm-hmm. Treated her nice as pie. Just one of those things, Mason. We're checking all known criminals called Gus.
3: August Jansen is a criminal?
1: No. But he owns a piece of a joint not 2 miles from where a syndicate guy was killed. So I thought it worth checking through. You want me to call him off?
3: Yes, all of them, Don. We don't want to make Gus suspicious at this time.
1: You got a point. All right, I'll call him off.
3: Okay, good. Well, you seen enough, Tex?
0: I'm afraid I have, Mr. Mason.
2: You afraid?
0: I shouldn't tell you this, Miss Street, but you know how come I'm alive right now? After stunting automobiles for 7 years?
2: No, Tex.
0: Because I'm scareder than anyone else, and I ain't kidding. Oof, that river sure looks cold. Yeah, Mr. Mason, let's get out of here.

0: Meanwhile, in the apartment of Gordon Weber, August Jansen's accomplice.
1: Oh. Why don't the phone ring? Yeah, I wonder where he's taking her now. Maybe Sam lied to me. Maybe Sam took my dough and lied to me. And maybe he's giving me the runaround just like all the rest of them. Why don't the phone ring? Oh.
2: Yep.
1: Tony.
3: Hello, Gordy.
1: Well, Tony. Gee, am I glad to see you. Come on in, Tony. Come on in.
3: You sure it's all right?
1: All right, Tony. Tony, I'm so glad to see you. Look, you stay right there, and I'll mix you a little drink. You and me a little drink, huh?
3: You gonna have another one?
1: Me? Sure. I've only had three drinks.
3: What? You just had three drinks?
1: So it shows, huh?
3: I can tell you've been drinking.
1: Yeah, three drinks.
3: That's all?
1: Yeah, three drinks. You know why it shows, Tony? Because I'm a little guy.
3: Gordy.
1: I'm a little guy. I'm so little, it shows when I take three man-sized drinks. Look at me, Tony. I'm a little guy.
3: Gordy, I never heard you say...
1: You never heard me say it. Yeah, and you never said it. You're a real pal, Tony. You're a real pal.
3: Thanks. What is it, Gordy? What's bothering you? That redhead?
1: She don't mean a thing.
3: Come on, Gordy. What is it?
1: Mr. Jansen.
3: Oh, Gus.
1: Yeah, that's the Mr. Jansen I mean.

0: He's putting one over. I know he's putting one over. I know the guy, Tony.
1: What are you talking about?
0: Talking about Mr. August Jansen. He's putting something over. I know he is. Well, I mean, I think he is. Sheesh, I don't know. Maybe he's all on the up and up. And if he is... Well, anyway, I'm awful glad to see you, Tony. I thought I was going to find out, but he don't call.
1: Who?
0: Sam. I used to know Sam, but Gus don't know I used to know him. Sam is Mr. Jansen's driver. I used to know Sam. I gave Sam a lot of money to... Well, Sam promised to call. Hello? Yeah, Sam. No. Wait a minute. I say it again. I've been drinking. Yeah, I'm sober now, baby. Yeah, you'll get your dope. Yeah, get up here fast. I knew it, Tony. I knew I'd get him.
1: Gus Jansen?
0: Yeah, now I got him. And I'll get the redhead, too.
1: Gordy.
0: All right, get out of here.
1: What?
0: Beat it. Scram.
1: Well, I haven't even had my drink.
0: Well, go buy your own drink. Come on, beat it, Tony. I mean it. Get out.
1: Gordy, you said you were glad to see me.
0: You're going to get out of here.
1: Yeah. Sure, darling.
0: Now, don't call me darling. Don't call me honey. Don't come up here anymore. You hear me, Tony? I don't want to see you no more. I'm going to be busy with a redhead. Now get out of here.
2: Gordy Weber just got important information from Sam, August Jansen's chauffeur. What Gordy learned will have a profound effect not only on Gus Jansen, but on Perry Mason and Mason's plans as well. You'll join us for tomorrow's important development, won't you?

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3: They offered me a cool $1.5 million, but I couldn't be bought.
2: Oh, Sam, all the time fooling.
3: Straight goods, Abby.
2: Oh, really, Sam? Why didn't you take it? Oh, but you couldn't, of course.
3: That's right, Angel. Taxes.
2: Oh, you mean it would put you in a bracket?
3: The girl's name, in case you were going to ask, was Sugar Cane.
2: Was she sweet?
3: Oh, Effie, you made a joke.
2: Oh, not much of one, though.
3: That is true, but even though you do seem to be, as you would say, in a jugular vein, I shall be right down, serious and frowning, to dictate a chronicle steeped in the bitter tea of general confusion, brewed in a witch's cauldron of murder, greed, and avarice. That's what gives it that nutty flavor.
2: What, Sam?
3: Silly girl, I refer to the sugar cane caper, on which I will forthwith my report be down to dictate on, with, goodbye.
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0: Sam. How are you, Sam?
1: Hmm?
0: You were so lugubrious over the phone. Sometimes you're so bucolic, but tonight...
1: What am I? When?
0: Lugubrious tonight. Just bubbling over.
1: Do you possibly mean I'm being lush with my verbiage?
0: There, you see?
1: Well, that's because I've been at work in the environs of Snob Hill, where they never use one word if 12 will do. Are you ready for the dictation, I guess it is? I plan to be most amusing tonight. Already I am, yet. Look, I haven't even started.
0: Oh.
1: Really, I haven't. All right. Now, pencil. Date. Alan should have such an audience. Date. October 3rd, 1948, to Clifton Cavanaugh, Esquire. Down, Effie. From Samuel Spade, license number 137596. Subject, the sugar cane caper. On Thursday last, at 11 a.m., as I waited for the traffic signal so that I might legally cross Powell Street in order to board a cable car, a cat rubbed up against my leg. I leaned over to stroke it and noticed that it had six toes. I wondered if that meant anything. It didn't. Most Snob Hill addresses don't mean much anymore, but yours still does. The house was big, hideous, and reassuring.
2: Oh. Are you from Pepper Snow?
1: No, I'm in business for myself. Mr. Cavanaugh in?
2: Oh. Well, come on in. I can't understand what happened to that boy from Pepper Snow. Oh, pardon me if I seem a little hungover.
1: Gladly, but can you ever forgive yourself?
2: I like you. You got a sense of humor. You'll need it.
1: You trying to tell me you don't approve of Mr. Cavanaugh?
2: That perfume pothead.
1: What did he do to you?
2: He married my mother.
1: Oh. Stepfather?
2: Yeah. I'm Fred Blair.
1: Spade's my name. Where do I find him?
2: Detective?
1: Check.
2: I'll give you a clue. Look behind you.
1: I did. I turned and found myself looking straight into your handsome face. You looked several years younger than your stepson, with regular aquiline features, dark, widely spaced eyes, and blue-black hair.
3: Well, so you're the notorious Sam Spade.
1: Well, I don't want to seem modest.
3: Come into the conservatory. There's just the barest chance that we'll not be overheard.
1: Good.
3: There. Sit down.
1: What's your problem, Mr. Cavanaugh?
3: Problem indeed. Problems, plural. Starting with that junior grade lush that collared you at the door.
1: He's very fond of you, too.
3: Well, you can't imagine what a trial that boy's been to me. Both the children. For some reason, neither Fred nor his sister Eunice ever quite accepted me as their father.
1: You don't say.
3: I suppose my youth counted against me. I think they misinterpreted my motives. When any man marries a wealthy widow twice his age...
1: Yeah. Yeah, why did you send for me, Mr. Cavanaugh?
3: Well, it all started several months back, before my wife, their mother... where was I? Oh, died. The scandal quite literally killed her.
1: You're sure that's what did the trick?
3: Fred, who, among other talents, was a positive genius for knowing the wrong sort of people, struck up an acquaintance with a hoodlum named Johnny Verona.
1: Nice, clean-cut gangster type, runs a joint on Pacific Street.
3: Precisely. With the positively hysterical name of the Subtropico.
1: Mm-hmm.
3: Well, there was a sordid brawl of some sort. A man shot. Obviously, this Johnny Verona shot him. Fred had to give testimony before the grand jury. It was all we could do to keep it out of the paper.
1: But you did.
3: No, and old Eleanor, my wife, that is, dropped dead when the butler brought in the Chronicle. But the worst was yet to come, Sam.
1: Well, don't keep me hanging, Cliff.
3: Well, Fred continued to frequent this bistro, this dive of Verona's.
1: I understand.
3: I believe the bait is a toothsome little teaser with the unlikely name of Sugar Cane.
1: She likes Fred.
3: No woman in her right mind would look twice at that idiot, even if he were twice as rich and only half a sodden. That, where was I? Oh, yes, this Verona person came here several times on the pretext of pouring Fred through the front door and thereby met my stepdaughter, Eunice.
1: Well, that's a very interesting story, Mr. Cavanaugh. Now, maybe you'll tell me what you want a detective for.
3: Because my stepdaughter has brazenly informed me that she intends to marry this gangster. I want you to help me prevent that marriage.
1: I, don't see.
3: Don't see what?
1: I don't see how I can.
3: Well, perhaps I didn't make myself clear. When Verona was arrested for that shooting in his club, Fred didn't tell the grand jury all he knew. Now, if you could prove that Verona is guilty, Then we'd be rid of him for good.
1: Is it Verona you want to get rid of or your stepson?
3: Good Lord, you don't think Fred did it?
1: Do you?
3: Why, no, of course not.
1: Okay, supposing Verona did it, then Fred goes up on a perjury rap, maybe accessory.
3: Oh. Well, I have no overwhelming desire to injure Fred.
1: Look, why don't you tell me what you have an overwhelming desire for?
3: Well, under the terms of her mother's will, Eunice will inherit $3 million as soon as she marries.
1: When?
3: When what?
1: When do I meet her?
3: Be serious, man. Now, I will pay Verona $50,000 in cash if he'll stay away from her.
1: Would you take $50,000 as the payoff in a $3 million caper?
3: In this instance, yes. Eunice is not very well, and you may quote me on that. Book, chapter, and verse.
1: To Johnny Verona?
3: To Johnny Verona.
1: Okay. Water's mighty cold this time of the year at the bottom of the bay, but if you don't care, I don't.
3: Thank you. Let me know how it comes out.
1: Don't give it a second thought. You'll know. Don't get up, Mr. Cavanaugh. I know the way out.
2: Hey, Spade. Wait up.
1: Well, you look a little better.
2: Listen, there's something you ought to know. He was my sister's boyfriend before he married my mother. He did it out of revenge because Eunice threw him over. He still wants to marry her.
1: Any particular reason?
2: Oh, my mother put that crazy marriage clause in her will. He's been systematically getting rid of every man who's been interested in her. Bought him off, threatened him off, any way he could. Why? He thinks Eunice will eventually marry him to get her inheritance. But she won't. She'll kill him first, and if she doesn't, I'll do it for her.
0: Fred.
2: Huh. Oh, yeah?
0: Fred, what on earth are you saying? Who is this man?
2: Well, he's the detective.
1: Sam Spade. You're Eunice Blair?
0: Yes, I want to talk to you. Fred, go and...
2: Yeah. See you later, Spade.
0: I know why my stepfather hired you, Mr. Spade. If you need the money, go ahead. But this time it won't work.
1: You look as if you'd like to be a nice girl. How did you happen to settle for a cheap grifter like Johnny Verona?
0: Because we understand each other, and he can't be scared off.
1: Any message I can take him from you?
0: Tell Johnny I'll meet him at the usual place. And tell him I still like my coffee black. No sugar.
1: I didn't ask her what kind of sugar she didn't want any of. I thought I knew. The only thing wrong with Sugar Cane's dance was her dancing, but the customers didn't seem to mind, and I didn't either. It was a pleasure to size her up carefully, as I would have felt obliged to do anyway in my professional capacity. She was a black-haired number with aquiline features and widely spaced dark eyes. It was a beautiful combination, and I wondered where I'd seen it before quite recently. I decided to find out.
4: Hey, what's the idea of barging in here after me? Can't you see the sign on the door? No customers in the dressing room.
1: Then let's go someplace else. I want to talk to you.
4: Beat it.
1: Take it easy. This is on business.
4: Good. I'll fix it up with the boss.
0: Johnny!
5: Yeah, Sugar? What's the matter? Is Joe giving you trouble?
4: You trailed in here after me, the cheap masher. On the pretext of discussing business affairs.
5: Okay, out you go.
1: Hey, wait a minute.
5: Come on, move.
4: Don't come back.
1: Well?
5: Sorry, I had to give her that bum's rush routine. I don't want to get her excited. She's a nice kid, and she doesn't know why you're here.
1: I take it you do.
5: Yeah. Eunice called me and told me you'd be down.
1: Okay, Johnny, I'll give it to you fast and get out. Clifton Cavanaugh will pay you $50,000 to leave Eunice alone. He also made a few idle or not-so-idle threats about what might happen to her if you don't take his money.
5: For example?
1: He said she hasn't been feeling well, might not live long enough to get married. I don't have to tell you what I think about that kind of talk, and I wouldn't be peddling it if my office rent wasn't due. That's why when you started giving me that bum's rush, I made only, shall we say, a token resistance?
5: Yeah. About me marrying Eunice, you can tell Clifton to stop worrying.
1: Hmm?
5: Yeah, Eunice and I got married 3 weeks ago.
1: You what?
5: Married. You want to see the papers?
1: Why the secrecy?
5: I don't want her to get hurt.
1: You're scared of Clifton?
5: Nah. Sugar. She's got a very low boiling point. Pardon me. Yeah. Yeah, Nick. What is? Go ahead. Yeah, I heard you. No, don't touch anything. Don't let anybody in. I'll be right over.
1: Bad news?
5: Yeah, Eunice. She's dead.
1: How?
5: One of my boys found her in my apartment.
6: She was supposed to wait for me there.
1: How did it happen?
6: He's not sure. He thinks she took poison.
1: I had to give Johnny Verona one thing. He didn't make any pretense about being grief-stricken. But after all, he just inherited $3 million. Sugar Cane took it standing up, too, but she just lost a rival and got her man back $3 million richer. I wasn't with you when you got the news, Mr. Cavanaugh. But the one I really wondered about was Eunice's brother, Fred. What brought that on was something I picked up in Johnny Verona's apartment where we found Eunice's body sprawled out over a tray of coffee things. It was a medicine bottle with a doctor's prescription number on the label. The name of the druggist that had put it up was Pfefferschnau. I remembered what Fred had said to me when he admitted me to your house that afternoon. Quote, "Are you the man from Pfefferschnau's?" I wondered if I'd answered yes, would Eunice still be alive?
7: The makers of Wild Root Cream Oil are presenting the weekly Sunday adventure of Dashiell Hammett's famous private detective, Sam Spade.

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1: Morning papers didn't carry anything new on Eunice's death. Cause was put down to an overdose of a toxic drug. The doctor who prescribed it said she'd requested it for migraine headaches, which he suggested might have driven her to suicide. He did not explain why she had taken 4 doses in capsule form and dissolved the rest of it in a decanter of coffee. I thought somebody else had dosed the coffee, and so did you, Mr. Cavanaugh.
2: Verona did it, of course. He knew she was taking those pills and dosed the coffee just enough to be fatal when added to what she took voluntarily.
1: You knew all that, too.
2: Well, so did Fred.
1: But you had more reasons, 3 million more.
2: But they were already married.
1: You know that when you hired me?
2: Yes.
1: Then how come?
2: I knew she was planning to do away with herself. I thought if we could pin it on Verona, after all, he's guilty of that old murder. Fred's a witness to that. Well, if he were convicted, the money would revert to me.
1: Nuts.
2: You don't believe me?
1: She wasn't planning suicide, and you know it.
2: Well, then?
1: I don't care who takes the fall, but I got less on Verona than I got on you.
2: Then I'll give you something. Here. Take a look. Verona's lawyer sent this around before her body was cold. A claim for $3 million, notarized yesterday while Eunice was still alive. Well, Mr. Spade?
1: Pardon me while I drop dead. You did and waited hopefully, but I managed to stay on my feet. I even managed to make it down the hall to the bar where I found your stepson ambushed behind a row of empty bottles.
3: Fine detective you turn out to be. I warned you. Stand up like a man. That's all right. I'll take on both of you.
1: Come on, sober up. Makes sense.
3: Where's my drink? Who took my glass?
1: Here it is.
3: Give me it.
1: Sure.
3: You spill it. Ice on my shirt.
1: Listen to me. This is very important.
3: Important?
1: You were expecting a delivery from a drugstore when I arrived there yesterday morning. Who ordered it?
3: She did. Eunice, she told me to watch for it and bring it to her.
1: Did you do that?
3: No. No, she wasn't here.
1: What did you do with that bottle of medicine?
3: I'm sleepy. I gotta get some rest.
1: Wake up! I said wake up!
3: Leave me alone!
1: Now, listen. You took that bottle with you when you went out. Where did you take it?
3: I tell you when you let me go to sleep.
1: You took that bottle with you, didn't you?
3: You're guessing. I know you're third degree.
1: You went to Verona's apartment, didn't you?
3: Two gentlemen of Verona. Willie Shakespeare.
1: You doped that coffee, didn't you, with the poison that killed your sister?
3: I didn't mean it for her. I didn't know she was going there.
1: Go on talking.
3: I want a lawyer. I know my rights.
1: Listen, I'm not a cop. I'm not taking a statement. You're too drunk for it to hold anyway, so you can tell me.
3: Okay. Here's how it happened. She took her 4 pills and went to bed.
1: Yeah?
3: I sneaked a bottle out of the medicine chest and I went over to his place. His boy Nick was there making coffee for the boss, he said, when he got home. I hung around talking for a while and I slipped some of the stuff in the percolator while he was getting out the cups. And that's all.
1: Why did you want to kill Johnny Verona?
3: So Eunice wouldn't have to marry him.
1: What do you mean, have to? Well,
3: she was doing it for me, so he'd keep quiet.
1: About that brawl in the club, that old killing they tried to nail Johnny for?
3: Yeah, that's it. The gun that did it. He got rid of it before the cops arrived. That was my gun.
1: Fred, straighten up. Look,
3: Yeah.
1: Johnny dictated the story you told the grand jury. How do I know he didn't dictate the one you're telling me now? Who are you covering for?
3: I didn't say anything. I didn't tell you anything. Get out of here!
1: What's the matter with you?
3: Get out the window!
1: The revolver barrel that crashed through the darkened windowpane behind the bar spoke twice. I answered it. I looked out into the darkness, making myself a good enough target to draw some fire. I fired back at the flashes. I was depending more on luck than aim, and luck was what I wasn't having much of. I went back to the place where Fred had fallen. The shots that had dropped him were luckier. He'd been dead before he hit the floor.
4: What is it?
2: What's happened here?
1: See for yourself.
2: Who?
1: Shot through the window, couldn't see anything but the gun muzzle. Looked like a .45.
2: Johnny Verona, he packs a .45.
1: Who told you that?
2: It came out of that investigation, one of the reasons they couldn't indict for that old shooting.
1: There are a lot of reasons they couldn't get that indictment.
2: What are you driving at?
1: Neither one of the leading suspects was guilty.
2: I don't follow you.
1: Sugar Cane did that job.
2: Well, that's wild.
1: What if I told you Fred made a statement of that effect before he was shot?
2: You're lying. He confessed.
1: Did I tell you that?
2: Well, he must have. He always talked about it when he was drunk.
1: All right, I was bluffing.
2: Why?
1: Just a crazy hunch. I thought there might be something between you and Sugar. Now I'm sure there isn't.
2: Of course not.
1: Should have spotted it before. You're too much the same type, even look alike.
2: I can't make you out.
1: Well, don't try. It's not worth it. You better call homicide about Fred here. Tell Lieutenant Dundee if he wants my statement, I'll be at my apartment. After I pretended to leave, I came back and did a little eavesdropping of my own. You didn't phone homicide, but you did spend an hour filing out the barrel of a .45 automatic. Then you went out. I tailed you to an address on Slope Boulevard. A short time after you went in, Sugar Cane came out alone. I followed her to, you know the answer, my apartment. I went in the back way via the fire escape and arrived in time to answer her buzz.
5: Oh, Mr. Spade, thank heaven I found you at home.
1: So am I. Come in.
5: I know it's terribly late.
1: Forget it. Won't you take off your coat or something?
5: Can't stay very long. It's not safe. I may have been followed here.
1: Oh, surely not.
5: Sam, you don't mind if I call you Sam?
1: No.
5: I'm so frightened. It's about Johnny Verona. I don't know what he may do. He's convinced that Fred killed Eunice and he's out gunning for him right now. We've got to stop him before he does anything rash.
1: You come to the wrong party, Sugar. I'm working for the enemy.
5: Enemy?
1: Kavanaugh.
5: Oh.
1: It's no skin off his nose if Johnny Verona drops Fred Blair or if you all drop. All he does is sit back and collect.
5: Oh, you can't be as cynical as that.
1: You ought to know.
5: Has he told you anything about me?
1: I'd rather hear it from you.
5: Maybe sit down. Well, there's not much to tell. I played along with Johnny for one reason and one reason alone. To save Fred from that old murder rap.
1: Were you figuring on marrying into that family, too?
5: Oh, sir.
1: A regular pincers movement, wasn't it? Johnny and Eunice, you and Fred.
5: All right. It's true, I wasn't in love with Fred. But it wasn't all the money. I was sorry for him. Money's not what I really want. I know that now.
1: What do you want?
5: Someone. Someone I can trust.
1: Me too, Sugar.
5: Oh, Sam, you're what I want. Say you want me too. Please say it. Don't answer it, Sam.
1: Why not?
5: Johnny may have followed me here. He's insanely jealous.
1: Well, I gotta face it out with him sooner or later. Might as well be now.
5: Sam, be careful.
1: Stand out of the way, Sugar.
5: No, Sam. No, no, please.
1: Don't reach, Johnny.
6: I'm not gunning for you, Spade.
1: In that case, come on in.
6: Well, Sugar, I didn't believe him that you were coming here.
5: I had to, Johnny. He got some crazy confession out of Fred while he was drunk. I had to stall him until you and Clip could talk to him. To save Fred, I mean.
1: Oh, stop horsing around. We all know that we all know Fred is dead, and we all know that we all know who killed him.
6: Then Clip was leveling. You are trying to pin that on me.
1: I don't need it, but if you want it, you can have it.
6: There's $3 million in my part of it. I'll split down with the middle with you. If you throw in with them, it's a three-way split.
1: There's no split at all if you take the rap for Eunice's killing, and you will if you throw in with me. It's their word against mine. Two witnesses against one, and all I've got is a confession by a drunk who is now dead.
5: Sam. Oh, Sam, I was sure for a moment you...
1: Get away from me.
5: Sam,
6: Go on. Go to work on him. I should have given you a little more time. That wasn't fair, was it, Sugar?
5: I hate you. I hate you both. I never want to see you again.
4: back in that room, Sugar.
5: Cliff!
2: What happened, Sugar? Why were you running away?
5: Johnny double-crossed us. Now Sam knows everything.
2: What does he know?
1: The whole caper. Part of it I wasn't quite sure of until I saw you and Sugar standing side by side. That blue-black hair, the same eyes, plus the fact that the bell on Sugar's apartment in Sloat Boulevard reads Kane, parenthesis, Kavanaugh. You took a crazy chance when you knocked off Fred with me right there in the room. The kind of a crazy chance a brother would take to keep his sister clear.
6: I could have told you that.
1: It would have helped a lot, Johnny, but you didn't. When a man lets his sister go on dancing in a joint like yours after he's in the chips and she goes on liking it, you can be sure they're both playing for big stakes and for nobody but themselves. Where do you think you were supposed to wind up, Johnny? I'll tell you. Drinking that poison coffee that Eunice got hold of by mistake.
5: That isn't true, Johnny. I never told Fred a thing. He thought you really loved Eunice. I don't know how he found out you were forcing her into that marriage.
6: Did you also neglect to tell him that he was innocent? That you pulled a trigger in that old killing and shoved a gun into his hand when he was too drunk to know what he was doing?
1: I've heard enough. Watch it, Johnny.
5: No! No!
1: I winged you a split second before you fired. Your aim went wild. All I saw at first was that it missed Johnny. Then I saw him move forward in her direction. She was leaning against the wall, a puzzled expression on her face, her hand plucking nervously at a spot of red that was spreading against the white of her dress. He caught her as she pitched forward and carried her over to a couch. She didn't speak again. You and Johnny knelt beside her until the cops arrived. If you were aware of each other's presence, neither of you showed it. Period. End of report.
7: That was a sad ending, Sam.
1: Yes, it is.
7: I'm sorry it ended so sadly.
1: Well, it was bound to, one way or the other. There wasn't anybody in the whole gallery that thought about anybody but himself. Except poor Fred, I guess, and his only friends arrived in bottles and left in the ash can.
7: All those millions and millions. We'll get the money now, Sam.
1: I'm glad you asked that. It leaves me cold. Go type that up while I knit myself a sweater.
0: And now, listen to this. It's the smart mother who sees to it that Wild Root Cream Oil is always kept handy around the house. For she knows that Wild Root Cream Oil grooms her family's hair neatly and naturally, relieves dryness, removes loose dandruff. 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
7: Terrible group of unfortunates.
1: Hmm?
7: As you say, it just had to end badly.
1: If you hope to get back in my good graces by quoting me to trick me into agreeing with you, you have succeeded.
7: Oh, there you go, Sam. So lugubrious.
1: Effie, what is this? What means lugubrious?
7: Oh, Sam, it's wonderful. It's my new habit.
1: Oh?
7: Every time I read a book now.
1: Mm-hmm.
7: And you know, like you read a book and there's a word you don't know what it means or you're not sure.
1: Yeah.
7: Well, I make it a practice now to write down and learn 3 new words per day.
1: Well.
7: And learn the definitions to use them in conversation. You know, like desultory.
1: And lugubrious?
7: Yes, that's one of my 3 per day. Mm. You see? Lugubrious, right? Here it is. Mm-hmm. To talk a great deal. Bucolic. State of being sorrowful, and verbose, to be out in the country.
1: I see, I see. Very praiseworthy. Enlarging your vocabulary.
7: Yes,
1: love it,
7: I
1: love
7: am.
1: It.
7: I am. But I don't expect to be really lugubrious for the nonce.
1: Look, Effie, why don't you go verbose for the weekend? It's the best cure for the bucolic.
7: Oh, Sam, look what I've done.
1: What have you done?
7: I've clipped the wrong definitions to the right words.
1: Well.
7: For instance, lugubrious, well, it isn't that at all.
1: Mm-hmm.
7: And bucolic, oh, let me see. Oh, Sam, I've learned them wrong.
1: I wasn't going to tell you, Effie. It's better to find out for yourself. It's more efficacious.
7: My new habit. Oh. Good night, Sam.
1: Good night, sweetheart.

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Again and again, the choice of men who put good grooming first. This is Dick Joy reminding you to...

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0: presenting Orson Welles as The Third Man. The Lives of Harry Lime. The fabulous stories of the immortal character, originally created in the motion picture The Third Man, with zither music by Anton Karas.
1: That was the shot that killed Harry Lime. He died in a sewer beneath Vienna. As those of you know who saw the movie The Third Man, yes, that was the end of Harry Lime. But it was not the beginning. No. He had many lives. I can tell you about all of them. How? Because my name is Harry Lime. A diamond as big as a hen's egg. Change that to a duck's egg. And I held it right here in my hand. Not that I had any idea of keeping it, you understand. I was merely recovering it to return it to its rightful owner. Do I hear hollow laughter? All right. You don't have to take my word for it. Ask Scotland Yard. Get them to show you the files. What do you think I am? A crook?

0: And now, Orson Welles as Harry Lime, the third man in The Bohemian Star.
1: London, 1938. One of those quaint old English pubs, you know, with cubicles around the walls. Seated together, a boy and a girl. Not hard to look at, either, the girl. Peaches and cream, that wonderful English type. In the next cubicle, a handsome, distinguished-looking American, Harry Lime. Me. Not eavesdropping, of course, just interested. In a casual sort of way.
2: You mean to say you have to work?
3: Yes.
2: But you promised to take me to the picture.
3: I'm sorry, dear. I didn't know this was going to turn up.
2: Look, Terry, if it's just that you're broke as usual and can't afford a cinema, let's walk in Hyde Park or feed the pigeons in Trafalgar Square or something. There's no need to spoil our evening altogether.
3: No, it's not that bad. Honestly, I have got a job. The news editor wished it on me just as I was leaving.
2: What do you have to do?
3: It's an interview. Some South American Johnny called Senor Alvarez. I've got an appointment with him at the Hotel Splendid at 8:30.
2: What is it you have to see him about?
3: Well, ever heard of Bacchanovia?
2: One of those little Balkan states.
3: That's right. Well, 3 years ago, there was a revolution, and the monarchy was deposed, and what's ironically known as a People's Republic took its place. On the last plane out, some of the royal family escaped to London with the crown jewels, and they've been here in the safe deposit ever since.
2: What, the royal family?
3: Oh, fathead, no, the jewels. Incidentally, the pièce de résistance, as they say, is the Bohemian Star.
2: Oh, I thought that was an opera.
3: Look, the Bohemian Star is the centerpiece of the scepter, a huge single diamond almost as big as the Cullinan.
2: Makes my engagement ring look a bit silly, doesn't it? I always had a suspicion you were getting me on the cheap.
3: Well, I like cheap. Well, that cost me a week's salary at Hatton Garden.
2: You better demand an increase at once, darling. Anyway, what does Senor What's-His-Name fit into all this?
3: Senor Alvarez is a leading jeweler of Buenos Aires. It seems the National Museum of the Argentine wants a replica of the Bacchanovian crown jewels for an exhibition of some sort. And so the senor's been sent to take photographs, sketches, you know, measurements and so on. And when he gets home, he'll reproduce the whole collection in paste.
2: Well, it sounds awfully dull to me. And for that, I have to miss Don Amici.
3: Well, who cares about him? I have to miss Betty Grable.
2: There's no justice in the world. Can't you get out of it somehow?
3: No, I'm sorry, darling. Not a chance.
1: I've always had an interest in jewels. Purely academic, of course. Particularly diamonds. Particularly big diamonds. My night was free. I was feeling in a benevolent mood. So I did what anyone might have done. Hey, excuse me. I hope you'll forgive my rudeness, but I couldn't help overhearing your conversation. I thought maybe I could help you out if you'd let me. Perhaps I'd better introduce myself first. My name's Paul Atkinson.
3: Paul Atkinson? Not the Paul Atkinson of American Associated Press.
1: Well, I do an occasional stint for the AAP.
3: Oh, gosh, I read your articles every week. I'm Terry Freeman of the Clarion.
1: Glad to know you, Terry.
3: This is my fiancée, Miss Pat Weston.
1: Hello, Pat.
2: How do you do?
3: Won't you sit down?
1: Well, thanks. It's an interview you have to do. It's sort of spoiling your evening together. I understand.
3: Oh, just one of those things, you know?
2: There's nothing we can do about it, I'm afraid.
1: When do you have to turn your copy in?
3: 10 o'clock tomorrow morning.
1: 10? I'll do better than that. I'll deliver it personally to you at 9 on the dot. Guaranteed.
3: I don't follow.
1: Well, you two kids go off to your movie. I'll interview this guy, Alvarez, and write your story for you.
3: Yes, but
2: why should you do a thing like that?
1: Well, why not? I haven't any girlfriends to take out. It's a pretty poor newspaper man who won't help a colleague when the chance turns up.
3: Oh, it's kind of you, but I couldn't dream of imposing on you like that, Mr. Atkinson.
1: Well, for the record, my friends call me Paul.
3: Oh.
1: I assure you it's no imposition. Of course, if you're scared, I won't turn in a story up to standard.
3: Oh, gosh, look, it's not that. Why, you couldn't write a bad story if you tried, but look, what would my editor say if he found out?
1: I was going to tell him, you, or me, or Pat here. Of course, there's another way out.
3: Oh, what's that?
1: You go off to your interview, and I'll take Pat to the movies.
3: I wouldn't trust even a newspaper man as far as that.
1: Okay, then. The Splendid, then. 8:30?
3: Yes. Look,
1: forget it, Jerry, old man. I'm not doing you a good turn. You're doing one for me. On the dot at 8:30, I pressed the bell to Suite C, third floor, Hotel Splendid. I hadn't figured out any plan of campaign, you understand. This was just a sort of preliminary survey. Smooth South American type introduced himself as Alvarez and invited me in. We drank each other's health, and then we settled down to business.
4: I am not very accustomed to be interviewed, Senor Freeman. What is the procedure?
1: Oh, it's easy. It's easy. I ask the questions and you answer them.
4: I will do my best.
1: Well, now, your job is to work out the precise measurements, as I understand it, of the jewels and their settings, so you can make exact replicas for the museum. Is that right?
4: Partly. But you understand it is much more than a matter of mere measurement.
1: Oh, yes, yes, I guess it must be.
4: There is the color of the various jewels, for instance. And some of the settings are of extremely intricate filigree.
1: Tell me, Senor, how did you fix it to gain access to the jewels?
4: It was necessary for me to make formal application to the Bokovinian royal court in exile.
1: And you found them cooperative?
4: Well, naturally, one does not expect these favors for nothing.
1: Oh, yes.
4: There will be a certain, how shall I put it, financial adjustment.
1: Yes, I see. Well, how long do you figure the job will take you?
4: I hope to complete it in a month.
1: How long have you been on it now?
4: Just a week.
1: What's the routine?
4: The routine?
1: Well, I dare say there's an armed guard and so on.
4: But of course, that is inevitable. The Bohemian Star alone is worth £500,000.
1: Yes, that's $2 million. Who provides this guard?
4: The insurance company. There is a room at the safe deposit. And each morning, the item I require is taken in there, and I work them.
1: Under observation?
4: Yes. There are two detectives who never take their eyes off me or my secretary.
1: So you have a secretary, too?
4: Yes, Manuel Apizaya. He should be here soon, so perhaps you will meet him.
1: That's fine. Now, tell me, senor, could it be arranged for me to come along one day and watch you actually at work?
4: I cannot say as to that.
1: Make a much better story, you know.
4: Better. So, but it would be a matter for the Bokovinian authority.
1: Okay, okay. I'll put in an application tomorrow. Will you support it?
4: Naturally.
1: Fine, that's settled then. And now I guess...
4: That must be my secretary now. I am in here, Manuel.
5: Good, everything is fixed, Pedro. That very obliging gentleman, Senor Meyerson, has finished the paste copy of the Bohemian Star, and I have it with me now. Regardless, my friend, this is not perfect.
4: Manuel.
5: Tomorrow, when the right moment comes, I will distract the attention of the detectives, and you will remove the real jewel and slip this one into place.
4: Manuel, we have company.
6: You fool to talk like that.
5: But how would I like to know? Who is this man? One of Meyerson's?
4: This is a gentleman named Freeman, a reporter from the Evening Clarion.
5: A reporter?
1: Well, thanks very much for the interview, senor. Now, if you don't mind,
5: what
1: I think
5: I'll... What is your hurry?
1: Well, I have to go on back to the office.
5: You can wait a little while. Mm-hmm. Let me pour you a drink.
1: Oh, no, thanks very much, Roman.
5: I think
1: you... Sorry, I can't stay.
5: I think you'd better, senor. This gun is loaded.
1: Well... Oh... What's the big idea?
5: You do not think we could let you go after what you heard, eh?
1: Well, now, wait a minute. I'm not the sort of guy who goes around shooting off his mouth. I can keep quiet.
5: It is my intention to see you do keep quiet.
1: What is?
5: There are ways.
1: Or how?
5: Such as we could kill you.
1: Yes, I suppose you could, but you won't.
4: What makes you so sure?
1: These walls aren't very soundproof. The shot would be heard.
5: I have a knife.
1: Okay, you could kill me with your little knife. Then what?
4: How do you mean?
1: Having an odd body lying about the place might prove to be a little embarrassing, don't you think? You could never conceal one in here. You couldn't risk getting it out without being caught.
4: There would be certain difficulties, I assume.
1: So it looks as though you'll have to trust me after all. Mm-hmm. Doesn't it? Good night, gentlemen.
5: One moment, senor. There are other ways.
1: Oh? What, for instance?
5: Well, this.
1: What?
4: Oh! Manuel. I have told you before, I detest violence.
5: That should keep him quiet for a little while. You know, I've been thinking, why should a reporter on an English newspaper be an American?
4: I dare say it does happen.
5: Yes, perhaps so, but you must admit it is unusual.
4: What are you looking for in his pockets?
5: Papers. Ah, a letter. There, what did I tell you? It is addressed to Harry Lyme.
4: Harry Lyme?
5: But you know the
4: name? But of course. So does every police department in the world.
5: You mean?
4: I mean that compared with him, we are amateurs.
5: So that's it.
4: We must do something, Manuel.
5: I know. I will drive the car to the back entrance, and we will take him down the back stairs.
4: Like he is now?
5: Well, why not?
4: We will be seen.
5: If we will say he's drunk, then we'll drive him into the country and dispose of him. As he himself would say, take him for a ride.
4: Don't be foolish. There will be no killing.
5: But surely...
4: We are jewel thieves, not murderers. A man like Lyme would have powerful friends who would stop at nothing to get even with us. Besides, this is England.
7: What is that to do with it?
4: There is an institution here known as Scotland Yard. Extremely efficient, I understand. I have no wish to die with a rope round my neck, even if you have.
7: Very well. You make a better suggestion.
4: All right. We steal the Bohemian Star tomorrow, right?
7: Right.
4: Tomorrow evening we catch a plane, and next morning we are in New York, where we have many good friends who will look after us. Right?
7: Right.
4: And then it is quite simple. All we have to do is to keep our friends here quiet for a day and a half. And after that, it will not matter how much he talks.
7: Yes, and how are we going to do that?
4: That is up to Senor Myerson. He must find us a quiet place somewhere and a reliable man to see that Senor Lyme does not escape till we are clear. I will telephone him now.
7: Aha. You are waking up, Senor. Mm-hmm. We are going to take a little journey soon, but I do not think it wise you should appear in public like this. Do you? That's better. Pleasant dreams, Senor.

0: Now, Orson Welles as the third man continues with The Bohemian Star.
1: It was early morning when I finally came to. My jaw ached where Horitz had clipped me, and I had the great granddaddy of a hangover. Ooh. I lay still for a while, and then took a sort of tentative look around. The room I was in was small, had a sort of shut-in feeling. Then I saw something else. A man. One of the biggest, toughest, ugliest characters I'd ever clapped eyes on. Though, in a way, he looked sort of nice ugly, if you know what I mean. Not the mean type. He stood up when he realized I was awake, and as soon as he spoke, I knew I was right about it.
2: Watch it, chum. Have a good sleep?
1: You ought to know.
2: Been slumbering like an innocent babe, you have. Here, how'd you feel?
1: Well, like something the cat dragged in. There wouldn't be any coffee on that stove, would there?
2: No. Well, I can fix you up with a nice cup of tea. The kettle will be boiling in a minute.
1: Oh, that's fine. Say, what's your name?
2: Charlie.
1: Mine's Harry.
2: Pleased to meet you, Harry, I'm sure.
1: Charlie, old man, where are we?
2: That'd be telling.
1: How'd I get here?
2: Sorry, chum. I ain't allowed to give no information. Strict instructions.
1: I understand. How's that tea coming along?
2: Won't be off a tick now.

0: I slept again afterwards. It's going on for midday when I woke. Charlie had some food ready. After we'd eaten, he suggested a game of cribbage to pass the time. I disapprove of gambling, except maybe poker for real stakes with a few aces up my sleeve. But my only hope was to cultivate Charlie. And thank goodness he was no hothouse flower. So we settled down to play. After about an hour, I judged the time for action was right.
1: 15-2, 15-4, a pair six, and one for his knob seven. Puts me out. That's a sprat you owe me.
0: A sprat?
1: Yeah, a channer. Six.
0: Oh, well, here you are.
1: So, your deal.
0: Sure. Look what I've done. Spilled them all over the floor.
1: That's all right, chum. I'll pick them up.
0: Thank you, Charlie. Thank you. One more for luck. Sorry, Charlie, old man. You're a nice guy. I tore up a sheet and bound and gagged Charlie. He had some keys in the pocket. I let myself out. My guess had been right. I was somewhere in the East End. I walked till I found a main road and then called a cab.
2: Where to, Governor?
0: Hotel Splendide. Now double your fare if you get me there in 15 minutes.
2: Right. Hang on.

0: There was only one way to tackle this job, the bold approach. At the Splendide, I went straight over the desk and asked for Senor Alvarez.
1: Sorry, sir, he's not in at present.
0: Well, how about his secretary?
1: Well, he's not in either, sir.
0: They haven't checked out, have they? They're still staying here.
1: They leave by plane for New York this evening, I understand, sir. Is there any message?
0: No, thanks. That's okay. So they hadn't made the snatch yet. I had no idea where the safe deposit was, so all I could do was wait. Found a spot where I could keep out of sight and watch the elevators at the same time. An hour passed. An hour and a half. And then, there they were. As the elevators started to rise, I took the stairs three at a time. I reached the third floor just as the door of their suite was closing behind them. I wanted that bohemian star. Nothing greedy, you understand, but now or never. Gun in hand, I pressed the bell.
2: You!
0: Good afternoon, gentlemen. I wouldn't reach for a gun if I were you, nor you, Aritza. Unless you have a wish to commit suicide, just keep your hands up. Well up. That's much more sensible.
2: How did you get here?
0: I got here by cab, if it's of any particular
2: interest.
0: Charlie. Don't worry about him. He'll get over it. Come on, let's go into the sitting room and have a nice cozy talk. After you, senor. And you. That's more like it. All right, chums. The Rock.
2: The Rock?
0: The diamond, the bohemian star.
2: But you're mistaken, senor. We have not got it, have we, Manuel?
1: Why, no. There must be some misunderstanding.
0: The only misunderstanding has been so far was in you fellows mistaking me for a sucker. Step over here towards me, Aritza.
1: What, me, senor?
0: Come on, do as you're told. I'll turn you back. Keep those hands well up. Nice, efficient little piece of ironmongery you've got. I'll have that, if you don't mind. Ooh, but no diamond. Okay, you're next, Alvarez.
2: But I'll assure you, senor, I give you my word of honor.
0: And what's this? Your word of honor? Quite a hunk of stone, isn't it? You won't mind if I take charge of this, I'm sure.
2: Senor, let us talk.
0: What more is there to say?
2: We made a mistake, Manuel and I. We admit...
0: Considering I have the stone and this gun, that seems rather obvious, don't you think?
2: What I mean is that we made a mistake when we met last night, not inviting you to join us in this enterprise.
0: Oh, what gives you the idea that I might have joined you?
2: You are Harry Lime, are you not? Correct me if I'm wrong, but surely our object in this case has been the same, to obtain the Bohemian Star.
0: Our object, maybe, but not... our purpose.
1: You speak in riddles, senor.
0: Oh, no, not at all, man. You stole this jewel for your own enrichment. I've taken it from you now to return it to its rightful owner.
1: Its rightful owner?
2: You will pardon us if we smile, senor.
0: You don't believe me? Okay, sit down, gentlemen. I have a little telephoning to do. Hello? Operator, get me Whitehall. 1212. Oh,
2: that's Scotland Yard.
0: Sure, it's
2: you
0: Scotland
2: do not mean
0: Yard.
2: That you are
1: yes,
2: going to telephone.
1: Senor, put down that telephone before it is too late, eh? Let us make a bar.
0: Hello? Hello, is that Scotland Yard?
3: It's all right, Mr. Lyon. You needn't bother with that call.
0: Now, what's the idea? Who are you guys?
3: I'm Detective Inspector Marsh, and this is my assistant, Sergeant Andrews.
0: Well, not so fast. How do I know you two are on the level?
3: Oh, here's my warrant card.
0: Oh, glad to know you, Inspector. This all seems annoying. Sorry, I sounded suspicious, but, you know, you might have been a couple of crooks, too.
3: Of course, the point hadn't occurred to me.
4: This is an outrage.
2: You have made a great mistake, senor.
3: Well, we'll thrash that out of the yard later. Take him away, Sergeant.
5: Yes, sir. Come on, you two.
0: Well, I'm certainly glad you turned up when you did. I can't figure out how you got in so quietly. My ears don't miss much, and I'll swear I never heard that front door open.
3: Well, of course you didn't. We've been here all the time.
0: Here, in this actual room?
3: Yes, behind those curtains.
0: Well, I'll be darned.
3: And what's more, we've a friend of yours. You can come out now, Mr. Freeman.
6: Hello there.
0: But, Terry, I don't get all this.
6: Oh, it's all quite simply explained. When you didn't turn up this morning, I got a bit worried, so I phoned the AP, and they told me Paul Atkinson was in Malaya. Then I went round to the yard and gave the whole story to Inspector Marsh here.
0: And you figure there must be some dirty work, huh, Inspector?
3: Well, it did seem that something odd was going on.

0: Inspector?
1: Well, it did seem that something odd was going on. Doubly odd when I rang the Argentine embassy and they denied all knowledge of Alvarez and Noritza.
0: Mm.
1: So the management led us in here while they were away. We were just about to announce ourselves and find out what was what when the doorbell rang and you came in.
2: So you figured you'd wait a while and see what happened, is that it?
1: Exactly.
2: I say.
1: What is it?
2: Just as well I'm not a crook, isn't it? I mean, if I tried to get away with the Bohemian Star instead of phoning the Yard, I'd have found myself in a lovely jam, wouldn't I?
1: Well, I shan't pretend we didn't suspect you for a while, Mr. Lyme. But we know now that you're an honest man.
2: That's all right.
1: It's not everyone who'd risk his life the way you've done.
2: Oh, that's okay. Here, I guess you better take this stone, Inspector. I'll be glad to see the last of it.
1: Oh, thanks. Of course, you realize there'll be a reward.
2: Oh, no, please.
1: But my dear fellow, it's no more entitled to. Don't you agree, Mr. Freeman?
3: Oh, certainly.
1: I'll see the matters taken up with the Bocanovian authorities, and you'll hear from them in due course.
2: Well, if you insist, though. After all, I was only doing my duty. And you know, Terry, I really did intend writing that story for you. I'm sorry I slipped up on it.
3: Hope
2: you didn't get into too much trouble with your news editor.
3: Well, there was a bit of a row, but that's all right.
2: Oh, it will be, old man, it will be. Just wait till he sees the story you've got for him now.

0: And now, Harry Lime.
1: Right here, maybe I'd better hand in a little explanation. You're wondering what particular stroke of luck or lunacy led your old friend Harry to settle for just the reward, not to try for the diamond itself, at least while the going was good. Well, first of all, it was a very tidy little reward. And secondly, when I first came into that room, I just happened to notice the tip of what was unmistakably the shoe of a policeman sticking out under the curtains. Now, you may think that knowing I wasn't alone with a couple of crooks, that the realization that Scotland Yard was tuned in on our conversation had something to do with my decision to, shall we say, play it straight. That's what you may think. In fact, you'd be silly not to.

0: 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Cookery, fashion, competitions, Stewpot's treasure trail, Katie's letter page, Roger Elliott's star forecast.
1: I never knew there was so much in it.
0: There's plenty for everyone, so put the sun into summer with this week's TV Times.
2: When you want a drink to cool your thirst, 7-Up's the one.

0: Once upon a time there was an engineer.
1: Choo-choo Charlie was his name, we hear.
0: He had an engine and he sure had fun. 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

0: 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You're listening to the Crime and Suspense Channel on the Rocket Classic Radio Network. So you better listen good. Understand?
1: Ladies and gentlemen, for a more authentic presentation, portions of the program you are about to hear were actually recorded on the scene. The story you are about to hear is true. Only the names have been changed to protect the innocent. Fatima Cigarettes, best of all long cigarettes, brings you Dragnet. You're a detective sergeant. You're assigned to robbery detail. A gang of holdup men have been running loose in your city. They've committed more than a dozen robberies. They're heavily armed, quick to shoot. Your job, stop them.
2: If you want a long cigarette, smoke the best of all long cigarettes. Smoke Fatima. Fatima is the long cigarette which contains the finest Turkish and domestic tobaccos, superbly blended to make Fatima extra mild. And that's why Fatima has a much different, much better flavor and aroma than any other long cigarette. That's why Fatima is doubling and redoubling its smokers. So, if you want a long cigarette, smoke the best of all long cigarettes. Smoke Fatima.
1: Dragnet, the documented drama of an actual crime. For the next 30 minutes, in cooperation with the Los Angeles Police Department, you will travel step by step on the side of the law through an actual case from official police files. From beginning to end, from crime to punishment, Dragnet is the story of your police force in action.
3: It was Saturday, July 21st. It was hot in Los Angeles. We were working the night watch out of robbery detail. My partner's Ben Romero. The boss is Thad Brown, chief of detectives. My name's Friday. I was on the way back from the record bureau, and it was 6:55 p.m. when I got to room 27A. Robbery detail.
4: Hi, Joe, you ready?
3: Let's go.
4: Where do I dump this top coat? There. It's too hot out tonight for that.
3: Yeah, the rest of the guys take off already?
4: Yeah, we better hustle.
3: How many men are working this thing tonight?
4: Must be at least 50, covering every drugstore in the South Central area.
3: Uh-huh. Which one did we draw?
4: Naomi and South Alameda, the Rex Pharmacy.
3: Yeah.
4: Parking lot across the street, we can cover the pharmacy from there.
3: We better check out a Thompson from the business office first, huh?
4: It's a good idea. We might as well be ready. They are.
3: Who got the tip the gang was moving into the south end of town?
4: Johnny Powers, one of his informants.
3: Okay, here we are.
5: Business office, Blair. Yeah, I'll take care of it. Thanks.
3: Hey, Blair, do you want to check out a Thompson for us?
5: Okay, Friday. Have you done any?
3: Yeah, kind of.
5: There's a sign-out book.
3: Thank you.
4: Hey, you might as well give us a shotgun while you're at it, Blair.
5: Okay. Check these out for an hour. Sounds like a busy night for you fellas.
3: Maybe.
5: Thompson's okay. So the shotgun.
4: Want to sign up for the shotgun too, Joe?
3: Yeah.
6: Okay. One Thompson. Submachine gun. One shotgun.
3: You got those serial numbers there, Blair?
5: Yeah. Thompson 67811.
3: 67811. Yeah.
5: Shotgun 655228.
6: 5228. Okay. Signed, Joe Friday. Serial number 2288. Ben Romero.
3: What's your serial number, Ben?
4: 2633.
3: Oh, yeah. 2633.
5: Six shells for the shotgun, 50 shells for the Thompson, okay?
3: All right, I'll sign for him. Okay.
5: Gang's pretty rough, I understand. Gun heavy.
3: Yeah, that's what they tell us.
6: Okay. Here's the book, all signed.
5: Okay. Here you go. A lot of firepower there.
6: Yeah. Hope you don't have to clean them when we bring them back. We went down to the basement of the city hall, picked up our car, 80K, and drove out to Naomi and South Alameda Streets. We located the parking lot and pulled in. There were four other cars parked in the lot so we wouldn't be conspicuous. Ben and I got in the back seat out of the light. From our vantage point, we had a clear view of the entrance to the Rex Pharmacy across the street. We had the shotgun and the submachine gun on the seat beside us. We listened to the calls coming on the radio and we waited.
7: 13, Jay, stand by.
4: It's no cooler here than it is in the office.
6: Yeah. Hot and sticky, huh?
4: Yeah. Paper says it's going to be worse tomorrow.
6: Roll down your window, will you, and get some air in here?
4: Yeah, huh? The
6: pharmacy isn't doing much business. Not more than a dozen people in there in the last hour.
4: No soda fountain again. Sure is hot.
6: You have to talk about it, huh?
4: It hell.
6: What time you got?
4: 10 minutes to 10.
6: No smoke?
4: No, thanks.
6: Yeah, I'll get it. That gang's gonna show up here. Wish they'd get it over with.
4: Fellas might have got a bum tip.
6: Well, the gang hasn't missed a weekend for 2 months.
4: I wonder how much time the average cop spends waiting.
6: I don't know. Put it all together and make a fine vacation.
4: Mm-hmm.
6: What do we do? Sit this out till the pharmacy closes?
4: Yeah, 2 a.m. Oh, it's hot.
6: Yeah. Midnight came and passed. The traffic on South Alameda thinned out. Only an occasional customer entered the pharmacy across the street. Ben kept complaining about the heat. We waited.
4: Well, that's it, Joe. There go the lights. Drugstore's closing.
6: Yeah, the guy's locking the doors. There he goes.
4: We might as well shove off, too.
6: Yeah. Let's get in the front seat.
4: There's not much call for this shotgun tonight.
6: Well, there's no use checking it in. Same duty to mine, eh?
4: Mm-hmm.
8: Attention, all units. All units in the vicinity of 8th Hill, on the corner of Hill and Geneva Alley. The 211 is shooting. Code 3.
4: Hit the light.
6: Yeah, come on. Let's roll. Sunday, July 22nd, 2:15 a.m. Ben and I pulled up at the Merchant Security Trust Company on the corner of South Hill and Geneva Alley. Two patrol cars were already on the scene, and four uniformed officers were trying to keep back a crowd of people who had gathered at the top of a flight of marble stairs, which led off the street, down one flight to the bank's night depository. At the bottom of the stairs, an elderly man was sprawled out, face down, his right arm twisted under him. The man was dead. Ben counted 5 bullet wounds in the victim's back. We interviewed the only witness, a young sailor.
9: My name's Vasey, Sergeant. Don Vasey, quartermaster, second class. Here's my ID card.
4: You saw the shooting, Vasey?
9: I was about a half a block away. I just came out of the bar down the street there, the Top Hat.
6: Yeah?
9: Had a couple of beers, and I left, and I started walking back to the hotel.
6: When was that?
9: About 2:05.
6: Mm-hmm. Go on.
9: Well, before I got to the corner, I saw this man ahead of me. He crossed the street and headed over for the bank. Then this car pulled up, and some guys got out. They ran over to the man, and it looked like they were frisking him.
6: Yeah?
9: All of a sudden, I heard shots. A man ran for the stairs here, and it looked like he stumbled and fell. A bunch of guys jumped back in the car and drove away.
4: What'd you do then?
9: Well, I ran up to see what I could do for the old man. He was lying down there where he is now. Nothing I could do for him. I yelled for a cop.
6: Did you get a look at the men in that car?
9: No, I just saw him from a distance. 4 of them, maybe 5.
6: What about the car? Did you see the license number?
9: The last couple of numbers, that's all. 699. Couldn't see the rest.
6: Mm-hmm. What was it, a coupe or sedan?
9: A sedan, maroon color. It was a Pontiac, either a 1940 or 41.
4: You sure about that?
9: I used to own one back in Delaware, 1940 model. I sold it to my brother when I went in the Navy. I'm sure all right.
6: And you're sure about the number of men in the car?
9: Oh, yes, sir. 4 or 5, no more.
6: I see, thanks. Well, will you drive back to the office with us and give us a full statement?
9: Sure, Sergeant, anything you say.
4: You can wait in the car, Vasey. We won't be long.
9: Sure.
6: Well, what do you think?
4: I don't know.
6: Drugstore gang?
4: Said there were 4 guys. Could be. No description.
6: Maroon car. 3 numbers off the license plate.
4: Pretty thin.
6: Yeah. Looks like a hard summer. We completed our preliminary investigation. The coroner arrived and the body was taken to the county morgue in the basement of the Hall of Justice. The victim was identified as Walter Conroy, the proprietor of the Flowerland Dance Hall on South Hill Street. Together with officers Fremont and Hurst from Homicide, Ben and I spent most of Sunday tracking down employees of the dance hall and interviewing them. We sent a rush teletype to the Department of Motor Vehicles in Sacramento containing the partial license number, plus our scanned information on the car which the suspects drove. Early Monday afternoon, Ben and I, along with Captain Ed Walker of Robbery Detail, met with Chief of Detectives Thad Brown.
10: What kind of a motive are you working on?
4: Robbery. A dance hall manager, Conroy, was on his way to the bank's night depository when this bunch caught up with him. He had the night's receipts with him from the dance hall.
10: How much they got, Walker?
11: $350. They missed over $1,000 Conroy had in an inside pocket.
10: No idea who pulled the stick up?
6: Could have been that drugstore gang.
10: Why them?
6: They haven't missed working a weekend night for 2 months. There's no sign of any other job that they might have pulled Saturday.
11: Just a hunch, Chief. Nothing to go on. We'll have to guess our way for a while.
10: Sacramento checking the description of the car, the numbers off the license plate?
4: Yeah, ought to have an answer this afternoon.
10: Any leads on the drugstore gang at all?
11: Plenty. None of them good. Suspects are loaded down with guns. That's all we know.
10: Excuse me. Brown speaking. Just a moment. Friday speaking.
12: Oh, thanks. I reached over here. Friday.
6: Yeah, Ralph. How many? Yeah. Okay, thank you. Well, I got an answer from DMV Sacramento about the holdup car.
11: What'd they say, Joe?
6: Well, they looked up the possible combinations of 1940 or 41 Pontiac sedans with the number 699 in the license plate.
11: Yeah?
6: 123 possibles to check.
10: Not much choice.
11: No car of that description on the hot list. The killer might be the legal owners.
4: 123.
6: Well, even after we check them, we still might not have the right party.
10: That's right. If we got a better lead, we'll work on it.
6: Nope.
10: Well, then ride this till it falls apart.
6: For the next 13 days, Ben and I, Fremont and Hurst from Homicide, plus a half a dozen other men, hacked away at the list of 123 car registrations, any one of which could have been issued to the holdup car. The color of the sedan didn't help us much to start with, since California vehicle registrations do not include the colors of the cars. After 14 days of gradual elimination of possibles, the field was narrowed to 6, then 4, and then 2. August 6th, Monday, 5:30 p.m. Ben and I were called to Thad Brown's office.
10: Gentlemen, you check out that last possible yet?
4: About 20 minutes ago. It didn't pan out.
6: What about Hurst and Fremont? They had one left.
10: Right here. Could be the answer.
4: Yeah.
10: 1940 Pontiac sedan, license number 4XA699. Last registration, San Diego.
4: Sounds good.
10: We teletyped the San Diego police. They say the car's been sold to a woman out in Santa Monica.
6: Mm-hmm. Anyone checked her?
10: Well, that's what I want you two for.
6: San Diego and Santa Monica. Well, it's in the right area.
4: Can't afford to miss now. I hope it's the right one.
10: Well, it's gotta be. Check it.
6: Ben and I checked the woman in Santa Monica, Mrs. Fielding. She told us that she had sold the car 6 months before to a friend who lived in Bakersfield. We contacted her friend. He told us the car had been traded in by him to an auto dealer in Pasadena. We checked the dealer. He said the car had been sold off his used car lot 2 months before. The new buyer had given his name as Emil Thurston. Two names were given as reference, Lloyd Newton and John Lacombe. We ran a routine check through the record bureau.
13: Through, fellas. Here's the packages.
4: Get a make for him?
13: On all three.
6: What'd you find on Thurston?
13: Let's see. Thurston, two-time loser, second time up to Q on 5 counts of armed robbery. On parole from Quentin now.
4: How about the other two?
13: Lacombe, let's see. Preston Reformatory, 2 terms, went up 3 years ago, violation of Dyer Act. He's on parole, too.
6: What about Newton? Did you make him?
13: 2 terms in Oklahoma. They're looking for him now. Jump parole.
6: Can I look at that just a minute, Frank?
13: Well, sure.
6: I have all three of them. Take a look, Ben. Each one of the mama sheets on these three guys.
4: Yeah.
6: Right here under General M.O., see?
4: Mm-hmm. Thurston, heavily armed at time of arrest.
6: Yeah. This one, Lacombe. Huh?
4: Heavily armed.
6: This one on Newton. Same thing.
4: Gun happy.
6: Yeah. Come on. At the time he purchased the car, suspect Emil Thurston listed his home address as 1517 North Hoover Avenue. Previous robbery victims positively identified Thurston and his companions. At 1517 North Hoover, the landlady also identified Thurston and his companions as tenants. She told us they drove a red sedan and they parked the car at a Temple Street garage. An immediate stakeout was placed on the apartment house, and we started the canvas of Temple Street garages from Hoover Avenue down to Rampart Boulevard. At 4 p.m., Ben spotted the car in Donnelly's garage on Temple Street near Michigan Drive. The garage attendant told us that the owner of the car had given his name as Emil Thurston. We showed him the mug shots.
4: Yeah, used to park his car in here a while back. Then he came in yesterday morning with these two guys and said he wanted a paint job.
13: Doesn't look like he needs a paint job to me.
4: They offered me $20 extra if I do it in a hurry. He wants the car painted green.
6: When's he going to call for the car?
4: About 10 o'clock tonight. These jobs take time. He's not going to like it if the car's not finished.
6: He won't like it if it is. Come on, Ben.
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6: p.m. Tuesday, August 7th. Chief of Detectives Thad Brown and Captain Ed Walker swung the entire robbery detail into action. The stakeout at the apartment house on North Hoover continued. An additional detail of men was stationed in a vacant store on Temple Street directly opposite Donnelly's garage. Donnelly's garage was a small family outfit, and the only spot from which we could cover it thoroughly without being seen was from a large paint locker set up against the right wall. The garage man cleared enough room so that Ben and I could fit into the locker in a half-stoop position. Two small latches were rigged up so that we could pull the doors closed from the inside. Four ventilation holes at the top and bottom of the doors provided us with peepholes. At 8 o'clock that night, Ben and I took our places inside the locker. The trap was set. We waited.
13: Can you see all right, Joe?
12: Yeah. It's hot in here. Stale air.
13: Tight fit. I'm getting a cramp in my shoulder.
12: Yeah. What time did that garage man say he closed?
13: 11 o'clock. This lousy paint smells.
12: Stuffy.
13: Hey, that car pulling in. Can you see the driver?
12: Wait a minute. It's nothing. Somebody getting gas.
13: Hope they show up. Wouldn't want this to go on another night.
12: Well, don't count on it.
13: Foot's going to sleep.
12: Why don't you stand still? What time you got?
13: Let me see. Get the light on in here. 9:10.
12: Thanks.
6: The popular conception of the working detective rarely includes a glimpse of his everyday run-of-the-mill duties. Filling out forms, conducting interviews, or waiting long, monotonous hours parked in a car or standing half-crouched in a garage paint locker. It's slow, dull, and tedious. And it's 95% of the police officer's job. By 10 o'clock that night, there was still no sign of Thurston and his friends. The cramped locker got more cramped with the passing minutes. The air was thick with paint fumes. We waited. At 10:55, a taxi pulled to a stop in front of the garage. Three men got out.
13: You see him, Joe?
12: Wait till they step into the light. There's another guy still in the cab.
13: Here they come. There's the first guy.
12: Yeah, it's Thurston.
13: Fourth guy's getting out of the cab.
12: That looks like Newton, doesn't it?
13: That's him.
12: Yeah, it's Lacombe right behind. Fat guy. Here they come.
13: You sure do look the part.
12: All right. Unlatch your door, but don't open it.
13: Yo.
12: Quiet, Ben. What's the matter?
13: Match is stuck. Wait a minute.
12: Did you get it?
13: No, it's really stuck.
12: All right, tap it with your gun stock. Come on, easy.
13: There.
15: tires is loose.
16: Good. You see where they are now?
15: Yeah. Talking to the garage man. Not looking this way.
16: No, they just stay that way, huh? You ready?
15: Okay.
16: Don't tip them off till we're right on top of them. Let them get away from that garage man, huh?
15: Right.
16: All right. Let's go.
6: Approximately 25 or 30 yards separated us from the suspects. I glanced across Temple Street at the vacant store where Thad Brown and the other men were staked out. 25 yards is a long way to walk when you're approaching a murderer, and you know that he won't hesitate to kill you in order to escape. Ben flipped the safety off the machine gun. We were almost halfway across the garage, 15 yards away. Thurston turned and saw us.
17: Look out, Joe! Stop! I got one of them!
18: The duck behind the car went up the stairs, three of them.
17: Come on!
18: Where'd
17: they go?
18: Up the stairs.
17: Over! Up!
18: Up this way, Joe.
17: Yeah, watch it, Ben. Get out.
18: They're somewhere back in that corner up there.
17: You're trapped.
18: Throw down your gun.
17: All right, Ben, give it over.
18: Throw down your guns. Throw them down.
17: Three of them. Six of them. All right, now come on down with your head behind your head.
6: Cover me, Ben. I'll frisk
17: them. Right. You up on the end. Get your hands
6: in back of
17: your head.
6: All right, stand still. All right, next one. Blunt. Clean. All right, Lacombe.
17: Watch him, John. All right, you. Rest of you, stand back. Keep your hands up.
9: You all right, Joe?
6: Yeah. Two more guns on him.
9: All right, you two, hold it. Here comes the chief.
16: Yeah, I'll get these guns together.
9: Lacombe, he's not much of a fighter.
6: Not without a gun. The suspects were booked at different divisions to keep them separated. Emil Thurston and Lloyd Newton were taken to Hollenbeck Park and booked on suspicion of armed robbery and murder. John Lacombe was booked at Highland Park Jail on the same charges. The other suspect, who had been wounded in the escape attempt, was identified as Harold Steeves, 19 years old. He was treated for a leg wound at Georgia Street Receiving Hospital and then transferred to the prison ward at the county hospital. During the next 2 days, each of the suspects was questioned individually. Thurston, Lacombe, and Newton would admit nothing. The 19-year-old Steeves broke down and agreed to turn state's evidence. We took his statement to Chief of Detectives Thad Brown.
10: Gentlemen, what did the boy tell you?
9: Just about everything, boss. They pulled the drugstore holdups and they killed that dance hall owner, Walter Conroy.
10: Which one of them?
6: Well, the kid says Thurston shot him. He says Thurston's the gang leader.
10: Good. You finally got a count on those guns you took off them?
6: Yeah, 12 of them. Each one of them was ready to go, bullet in every chamber.
10: Did you get a complaint from the DA's office yet?
9: They were arraigned. Preliminary hearing set for Monday.
10: Fine. You got them in jail, I'll put them in prison.
6: The apprehension of the criminal doesn't mean the end of a case for a police officer. He spends just as much time helping to convict the criminal after he's caught. Evidence must be gathered and authenticated and presented to the district attorney's office. If confessions are possible, they must be obtained and put in order. The officer must also help out in formulating the case and in testifying at the trial of a suspect. On October 30th, almost 3 months after the Thurston gang was apprehended, they were brought to trial in Superior Court. It was a routine affair. Harold Steeves took the stand and told the story of the gang's activities. The victims identified the suspects and testified to the robberies. Both Ben and I took the stand and testified to the arrest and possession of guns by the defendants. We received no cross-examination. On the morning of March 2nd, the case went to the jury. Ben and I had lunch with Lieutenant Rombo from robbery in the City Hall cafeteria, and it was 5 minutes past one when we got back to the office.
9: Well, it sure was good soup today.
6: Yeah, it was a nice lunch. You want to check the mail?
9: I didn't yet.
6: Oh, I'll get it. Robbery Friday. Yeah? When? Right. Lacombe and Thurston. I just broke jail. Within 7 minutes, a dragnet for the escaped criminals had been thrown around the entire city. Chief of Detectives Thad Brown directed the operation. At 14 minutes past one, he called us to the photocopy room. The machines were turning out duplicate mug shots of Thurston and Lacombe for distribution at the rate of one every 4 seconds.
9: You want us to stand by, Chief?
10: For the moment, yeah. We got all the help we need on the street.
6: How'd they pull the break, anyway?
10: slugged the deputy when he brought in their lunch. Used a steel leg from one of the benches in the prisoner's tank.
3: Yeah?
10: And they beat the deputy right into the ground, but he held on to Newton. He didn't get away.
3: Well, how'd Thurston and Lacombe ever get out of the building?
10: He's a real freak. They slugged the elevator man and got down to the basement.
3: Uh-huh.
10: The right tenant ambulance crew was wheeling a body into the morgue. The attendant left the ignition keys in the ambulance.
4: Shouldn't be too rough to track them if they're in an ambulance.
10: You're tougher than you think.
5: How those copies coming, Frank? Fast as we can make them, Chief. Have another batch for you in a minute.
3: You had any reports at all yet, boss?
10: Couple. They're moving fast.
3: Frank, you want to get that? I can't see in this dark room.
5: Yeah, I'll get it.
9: Yeah?
5: Chief Brown in there?
9: Yeah, Ed, come on in.
10: Now, Walker, what do you got?
9: Kill that dryer, will you?
5: Oh, yeah.
10: Now, what do you got?
9: Gas station out on Sunset. Lacombe and Thurston just held it up.
6: We picked up our car in the City Hall garage and drove out to the service station on the corner of Sunset Boulevard and Lorraine Drive. Detectives Ruiz and Stormwall from robbery were already on the scene. The two escapees had abandoned the ambulance there, robbed the station of $56 in currency, and stolen a 1938 gray Packard coupe, license number 7 Robert 6336. We left the station and started to cruise the area. It was 1:55 p.m.
8: Attention all units. Attention all units.
9: Get it up, Joe.
6: Yeah.
8: 380 North Sunset, a 211 in progress. 6380 North Sunset, a 211 in progress. Code 3.
9: This is a 6100, bro.
6: Yeah, come on.
8: A 6380.
3: Yes, look, maybe. Push it. Hey, that car pulling out up ahead there.
4: Gray coupe.
3: Wait a minute. 7 Robert, that's them.
4: Lights changing, they can't make it.
3: They're going through, they're skidding.
4: They hit the lamppost, broke it off.
3: All right, pull up, come on.
4: Right.
3: All right, let's go.
4: Lucky if they live through this one.
3: Yeah. All right, come on, help me with this door.
4: Yeah, all right.
3: Pull. All right, can you take him?
4: Yeah.
3: I'll get Lacombe.
4: You look okay?
3: Yeah. Get Thurston out of here.
4: All right. Come on, you. Come on.
3: Yeah. All right, Lacombe, come on.
4: Give me a gun, I'll kill you.
3: Oh, sure you will. Come on.
4: I'll kill you.
3: All right, don't try to walk. How's Thurston, Ben?
4: Seems okay. A couple of scratches.
3: All right, sit down over there.
5: Lacombe, slug the guard.
4: It's funny. They don't look very tough.
3: They can't play their part. They haven't got their guns.
1: Just heard was true. Only the names were changed to protect the innocent. On March 3rd, 1947, trial was held in Superior Court, Department 91, City and County of Los Angeles, State of California. In a moment, the results of that trial.
2: It's amazing how many long cigarette smokers are changing to Fatima. Here are the actual figures. New York Division.
14: Fatima sales up 132%.
2: Chicago Division.
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1: Emil Thurston, John Lacombe, and Lloyd Newton were convicted of first-degree murder and robbery and sentenced to life terms. For turning state's evidence, 19-year-old Harold Steves received special consideration. As a result of the jailbreak, Thurston and Lacombe were convicted of assault and escape. They are now serving life terms in the state penitentiary. You have just heard Dragnet, a new series of authentic cases from official files. Technical advice for Dragnet comes from the Office of Acting Chief of Police, W.A. Wharton, Los Angeles Police Department. Dragnet honors the city of Pasadena, state of California, and the men who make up the Pasadena Police Force, another of America's great law enforcement agencies. One of these men, Chief of Police Clarence H. Morris, traffic specialist and veteran police administrator, dedicates his life to making yours more secure. Fatima Cigarettes, the best of all long cigarettes, has brought you Dragnet, portion transcribed from Los Angeles. Be sure to hear songs by Morton Downey tonight on NBC.
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0: Morning, Commissioner.
1: Morning, Steve. How was the flight back from Switzerland?
2: Smooth as silk. Just got in.
1: Glad you liked it, because you're taking the next plane for Cairo.
2: Cairo? You mean today? 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
1: You can dunk it in the Nile when you get there. Now, Ruth.
3: Yes, Commissioner.
1: How are you doing on Steve's plane ticket?
3: I was able to get him space on the next plane. Takes off in an hour.
1: Good.
2: Oh, great. I haven't had a date for a week, and now you want to fix me up with a mummy.
1: Steve, remember Sheik Haroon?
2: Sure, he's an old friend of mine. He should be.
1: What do you mean?
2: About 5 years ago, I taught him to play poker, and he cleaned me.
1: Well, as you know, the Sheik controls a territory on the edge of the Sahara. He has a walled city there.
2: Yeah, I was there once. Quite a joint.
1: We think there's uranium ore in his territory.
2: Oh. You don't think the Sheik's making himself an A-bomb, do you?
1: No, but we do know that 6 months ago, we concluded an agreement permitting representatives of several countries to explore and develop the area. That agreement expires next Wednesday. And the Sheik has suddenly refused to renew it or even see our representatives.
2: Yeah, sound like someone up the ante, huh?
1: Yes. Apparently these other interests have the inside track with him right now. We want you to change all that.
2: Oh, great. Sounds like a cinch. Where is the Sheik now, in his walled city?
1: No. According to our information, he's staying on his houseboat in the Nile at Cairo right now. Steve, get to the Sheik. What you say to him is up to you, but it's vital that our agreement with him be renewed. Well, that's it. You've got your assignment, Steve?
2: Yeah, I know. Good luck.

0: The National Broadcasting Company is proud to present Dangerous Assignment, starring Brian Donlevy as Steve Mitchell, colorful, two-fisted government agent. At all those places of the world where danger and intrigue walk hand in hand, there you will find Steve Mitchell on another Dangerous Assignment.
1: Yeah, this assignment's really a cinch. All I have to do is stick my nose into a hornet's nest of more power politics and change the whole course of events just by reminding the leader of 30,000 fanatical tribesmen that he and I used to be pals. So I slip a copy of How to Win Friends and Influence People into my suitcase and head for Cairo. It's Friday when I get there. I check in at the Delta Hotel and then I head for the Sheikh's houseboat on the Nile.
2: Stop where you are, Effendi.
1: Huh?
2: You cannot come aboard this boat.
1: Who are you?
2: One of the Sheikh's guards.
1: Look, tell the Sheikh that Steve Mitchell is here.
3: The Sheikh will see no one.
1: Who's that guy up on the deck?
2: That is Ahmed, the Sheikh's confidential secretary.
1: Look, Ahmed.
3: I warn you, do not set foot on this boat, or it will be the guard's unpleasant duty to shoot you.
4: Guard!
2: Oh, good afternoon, Mikan.
4: Has the Sheikh changed his mind about seeing me?
2: No, I'm afraid not, Mikan.
4: But truly, he will see me.
2: I am sorry, but I have my orders. The Sheikh will see no one. Now, please leave. Both of you, at once.
1: Very well. Okay, but I'll be back.
2: I would not advise it, Effendi.
1: Well, looks like you didn't have any better luck than I did. Say, your face seems familiar.
4: I am Mikan. I was once the chief's trusted lieutenant.
1: I thought I recognized you. I'm Steve Mitchell.
4: Steve Mitchell, of course. It has been a long time.
1: Yeah. Hey, what's going on, anyway?
4: I wish I knew Mitchell. Up until last week, I enjoyed the Sheikh's complete confidence. But suddenly, everything has changed.
1: Shake up in the tribe, huh?
4: Now he will not even see me. Something must have turned him against me.
1: Something or someone. I must have turned him against just about everybody. How about that secretary, Ahmed?
4: I have been wondering about him. He's been acting strangely the last few days. I've asked him several times to get me an audience with the Sheikh, but he seems very evasive.
1: I wonder if somebody's paying him to be evasive.
4: I do not know.
1: Look, you know the lay of the land around here a lot better than I do. Maybe you can help me.
4: I would be glad to if I thought I could, but it is very discouraging.
1: Yeah, but somehow I've got to see the Sheikh.
4: Very well, Mitchell. I will try to help you. Meet me at the Sphinx Club at 8 tonight. Perhaps I will have thought of a plan by then.
1: I get back to my hotel just in time to see a figure that looks like Ahmed scooting through the lobby. In my room, there's a bowl of fruit on the table with a note, compliments of the management. I pick out an apple and start for the window, thinking about the whole deal. Then, suddenly, I quit thinking and start listening. A sound is pecking away at my ears. A faint sound, but it keeps up. Then it registers. I whirl around. It's coming from across the room, the table, the bowl of fruit. I grab the bowl, run to the window, open it, and then I heave it out in the garden below. The concussion knocks me back. I can hear a couple of windows breaking. I run downstairs to the lobby. The clerk is waving his hands in the air.
5: What happened? That explosion.
1: That explosion was meant for me. A little thin-faced man scooted out of here a minute ago.
5: Yes, he took a taxi.
1: Yeah. Is this hotel the driver's regular stand?
5: Why, yes, it is.
1: Look, I've got to meet a guy at the Sphinx Club in a few minutes. When that cab driver returns, send him over there.
5: Welcome to my humble Sphinx Club, sir. You're just in time for the entertainment.
1: I am looking for a guy named Mikan.
5: Ladies and gentlemen.
6: Mitchell,
5: special
6: over here.
1: Hello, Mikan.
4: Please sit down.
1: Thanks. I almost didn't make it tonight. Looks like Ahmed planted a bomb in my room.
4: What? What Mitchell did...
1: Look, you found out anything yet?
4: Only that the Sheikh is no longer in his houseboat.
1: That doesn't do us much good. Hey, who's that guy out there talking about Hollywood?
4: His name is Eddie Martel, a very clever entertainer. Listen to him. I think you will find him amusing.
7: I'd like to give you my humble impression of a few American movie stars, so let's see if you can recognize him. Now, can I have your attention, please, all of you at the back of the room there? All right. Now, how about this impression?
8: Now, listen, baby. I don't want to have any trouble with you. We do it my way or we don't do it at all.
1: Hey, he's
7: really
1: not bad.
4: He seems to be very popular here.
7: That's right. Let's try this one now.
8: No, see here. You can't talk like that to a man of the old sword, you know. I won't stand for it. You hear? I won't stand for it.
6: Body mortis in Stella.
7: Yeah. Oh, you really box sheesh tonight. All right, here's one more. Right, try to catch this one up.
8: If I were king, Olive, if I were king, what treasures I would bring.
9: Van Johnson!
7: Van Johnson! Oh, who was it? Who was it said Van Johnson? All right, waiter, take that man and his table and put him on the Nile, will you? Well, I think that's about all for now. Thank you very much. I'll be back for the Midnight Show with more of them, and I'll see you later, huh?
1: Well, looks like he's heading for our table.
7: Hiya, chum. You know, I can spot an American a mile away, and I always have to stop and say hello, hello, hello.
1: Have a seat.
7: Thanks. Eddie Martell's the name.
1: Steve Mitchell. This is Mick Kahn.
7: Hi.
4: Allow me to compliment you on your act, Mr. Martell.
1: Yeah, it's pretty good.
7: Just a knack. If you got it, you can impersonate almost anybody. Now, take you, for instance, Mr. Mitchell. I haven't heard much of your voice, but...
1: I think this might sound something like it, huh?
7: Is that close?
1: Not bad.
5: Mitchell, Effendi. Steve Mitchell.
1: Over here.
5: There is a telephone call for you.
1: For me? Are you sure?
5: Yes, sir. If you'll come with me.
1: Okay. Excuse me, I'll be back in a minute.
7: Yeah, sure.
4: Of course.
1: Where is the phone?
5: In the back room. Mitchell Effendi, a cab driver came in here a minute ago. He said you wanted to see him.
1: Oh, yeah, I do.
5: Here we are. There is the phone over on the table. I will send the cab driver back when you are through with your call.
1: Okay, thanks. Hello.
10: Good evening, Steve Mitchell.
1: Sheikh Haroon. Hey, where are you?
10: Here in Cairo.
1: Look, I've been trying to see you.
10: I know. I have been kept informed as to your movements.
1: That mining agreement expired.
10: I am well aware of that, but I have no intention of renewing it. I intend to make other arrangements.
1: Look, won't you at least let me talk to you about it?
10: It will do no good, Mitchell. And let me advise you for the last time to let the matter drop. If you do not, if you persist in interfering... then I cannot be responsible for the consequences.
1: Look, forget that I once saved your life. Just remember, I taught you to play poker. Now at least you owe me a chance
10: to talk. Goodbye, Mitchell. Later tonight, I'm returning to my walled city.
1: Wait a minute. Oh, great.
5: Mr. Mitchell, sir?
1: Huh? Oh, are you the cab driver?
5: Yes, sir. The hotel clerk said you wished to see me.
1: Yeah. You picked up a little thin-faced guy named Ahmed in front of the hotel about an hour ago. Where'd you take him?
5: I have written the address on this piece of paper, sir.
1: Oh, thanks. Here, this is for your trouble.
5: Thank you,
7: sir. After I close here, I'll be heading for the States again, I guess.
4: I imagine it will seem good to get back home. Oh, Mitchell.
1: Hey, Martell.
7: Huh?
1: How'd you like to make a few extra bucks?
7: You kidding? Is it honest, and who cares?
1: I think I might have a little job for you in a few minutes.
7: Yeah, okay. See you in my dressing room, okay?
1: That's a deal.
4: What is this all about, Mitchell?
1: Look, Mikan, that phone call just now was from the Sheikh.
4: What? Where is he?
1: Somewhere in Cairo, but he's leaving for his walled city. That means we've got to act tonight.
4: But I still do not understand what you wish with this Eddie Martell.
1: Look, he's an impersonator. He could imitate my voice on the phone.
4: Imitate your voice?
1: That's right. I want Martell to call Ahmed, make believe he's me, and tell Ahmed I know he planted that bomb and I'm on my way over to settle things with him.
4: But what will that accomplish?
1: Well, I'm going to be right across the street from Ahmed's place when he gets that call. If he's working under the Sheik's orders, he'll probably get panicky and run to the Sheik. I'll follow him. If he's working for somebody else, he'll probably run there. I'll still follow him.
4: I see. Well, I hope it works. In the meantime, Mitchell, I will continue my efforts to see the Sheik.
1: Okay. If you do locate him, tell him I know I'm trying to fill an inside straight, but I think he owes me at least a chance to draw to it.
4: I do not think I understand your message, Mitchell.
1: Maybe not, but I think the Sheik will. Well, I'll see you later, Mikan. So I make the deal with Eddie Martell to call Ahmed at 9. I pay the guy across the street $5 to let me roost on his roof. It's a good spot. I can look right into Ahmed's room. At 8:55, a girl comes in. She's wearing a red dancing skirt. She and Ahmed seem to be talking about something pretty important. 9:00 comes. 9:15, still no phone call. I wait until 9:30, and by then I'm sure something has gone wrong with my plan. I go back to the Sphinx Club and head for Eddie Martell's dressing room. There's a man standing in front of the door.
9: What do you want?
1: I want to see Eddie Martell. Why?
9: Who are you?
1: Steve Mitchell. Now, look, if it's okay with you, I want to see Eddie Martell. Is he in the dressing room?
9: Yes. And it is quite all right with me if you wish to see him, Mr. Mitchell. There he is.
1: Oh, brother.
9: Not a very pretty sight, is it?
1: Well, I guess he won't be impersonating anybody from now on.
9: Now, please tell me why you wish to see Eddie Martell.
1: What is it to you?
9: Oh, allow me. I am Lieutenant Abura of the Cairo Police.
1: Well, Lieutenant, as long as we're laying credentials on the table, here are mine.
9: I see. Why are you in Cairo, Mr. Mitchell?
1: I've been trying to see Sheik Haroun.
9: You think the Sheik is involved in this killing?
1: It looks like it. His boy Ahmed planted a bomb in my room.
9: I see. Mitchell, you are aware of Sheik Haroun's power. Are you prepared to confront him with an accusation?
1: No. I'm just trying to confront him, period.
9: Without more evidence, I cannot help you.
1: All right. I think I know where I can get the evidence. The hard way. The Sheik's secretary, Ahmed.
9: Come, then. Let us pay him a visit.

0: Why, really hot tonight, Lieutenant.
1: Yes, and the air is quite still. These weather conditions usually signify the start of the Khamsin.
0: Khamsin? What's that?
1: A blinding sandstorm from the Sahara.
0: Oh, fine. That's about all I need right now, a nice sandstorm. Well, here we are. This is Ahmed's rooming house. His room is right here in front.
1: Mitchell,
0: yeah?
1: We will enter without knocking. I suggest you be prepared for anything.
0: Yeah. Hey, wait a minute. Look, there on the floor.
1: Yes. This is Ahmed.
0: It was Ahmed before he collected that slug. Well, Lieutenant, now do we see the Sheikh?
1: Yes. Where is he?
0: Somewhere in Cairo. Mikan may be able to help us.
1: Mikan?
0: Yeah, he was the Sheikh's second in command. He's checking some places the Sheikh might be here in town. Hey, wait a minute. There's one other.
1: Who is that?
0: The dancing girl in the red skirt who came to see Ahmed while I was watching his room. I've got to find her.
1: Mitchell, do you realize how many dancing girls there are in Cairo?
0: Sure. It'd be like trying to find one tree in a forest, I suppose. But that's all I've got to go on right now. Oh, well, I'll check with you later, Lieutenant. For the next 3 hours, I cover every cafe, bar, and dive I can find. I see a lot of dancing girls, all shapes and sizes. Quite a few are wearing red skirts, but none of them's the one I'm looking for. The sandstorm has started by now, and it's really a beaut. Finally, I give up and head back to my hotel room. I open the door, and there's the person I'd just been turning Cairo upside down to find, the girl in the red dancing skirt. The gun looked very businesslike, but she was trembling.
2: Close the door, Mitchell.
0: Okay. So, I'm next. First Ahmed, now me.
2: I was Ahmed's sweetheart.
0: You took a pretty funny way of showing it.
2: I did not kill Ahmed. You did.
0: Hey, look. This is a neat cover-up, if it works. I saw you go to his room a little earlier this evening.
2: He was alive when I left.
0: What makes you think I killed him?
2: I knew he was trying to see you.
0: I thought he was trying not to see me. That's why he planted that bomb in my room.
2: Ahmed did not put any bomb in your room. He wanted to tell you that the Sheikh was gone.
0: The Sheikh is gone? But what did he... Hold it.
2: What?
0: The picture on the wall behind you is moving. Hey, a gun barrel. Get down! The slugs tear into the rug beside us. I dive out into the hall and head for the next room. The door's locked. By the time I batter it down, the room's empty. I hear someone pounding down the fire escape. I stick my head out the window and the wind promptly blows a cupful of sand into each eye. Can't even open them for a minute, let alone see who the sniper is. I go back to my own room. The girl is gone. Oh, now I'm right back where I started from with a handful of nothing. I call Lieutenant Abura. He and his boys give the room next door a thorough going over. I'm waiting for him in his office when he finishes.
1: Mitchell, I thought you said the Sheikh was a friend of yours.
0: I did. Why?
1: We went over the hotel room next to yours very thoroughly. The one from which you were shot at.
0: Mm-hmm.
1: There were several cigarette butts and a half-empty glass of water.
0: So the sniper had been waiting there for me. Well, what's that got to do with the Sheikh?
1: The fingerprints on that glass were his.
0: What? Are you sure?
1: Of course I am sure. Several years ago, during a political uprising, the Sheikh was a guest of ours, temporarily. We got his fingerprints then. They matched the ones on the glass.
0: Well, after this, I'll pick my friends more carefully.
1: Mitchell, I will tell you frankly, I do not know quite what to do about this. Even though the Sheikh's fingerprints are on that glass, it would be a very delicate and dangerous thing to go out to his walled city and formally accuse him of an attempt on your life. His tribesmen are fanatically loyal to him. Excuse me.
0: Sure.
1: Lieutenant Abura speaking. What? Oh, just a minute. It is for you, Mitchell.
0: Oh? Hello?
3: This is Mikan, Mitchell. I have been trying to get in touch with you.
0: Yeah?
3: They told me at your hotel that you were at police headquarters.
0: Anything new?
3: I covered all the places I thought the Sheikh might be. About 2 hours ago, I saw him come out of one of them.
0: Did you get a chance to talk to him?
3: Only

0: with you.
1: Yeah?
0: They told me at your hotel that you were at police headquarters.
1: Anything new?
0: I covered all the places I thought the Sheik might be. About 2 hours ago, I saw him come out of one of them.
1: Did you get a chance to talk to him?
0: Only as he was getting in his car to return to his city. He would not listen to me. He said your mission was hopeless. Hmm.
1: What did he say when you gave him my message about drawing to an inside straight?
0: Nothing. I'm afraid he did not understand it.
1: I see. Well, thanks for the try, Mikan. Lieutenant, I just had a thought.
2: Hmm?
1: I know it's a tough proposition to get into that walled city if you're not welcome, but what happens in a sandstorm like this?
2: Why, during the come scene, everyone remains indoors under cover. Only a fool would venture out into it.
1: That's what I mean. Let you and me be a couple of fools.
2: Oh, but Mitchell...
1: How could we get there?
2: Why, the jeep, I suppose.
1: Could you dig up some goggles?
2: Yes, I suppose so, but look...
1: Look, you know, I think I understand now what Ahmed was talking about. It seems like a wild guess, but it's the only answer that makes sense. But to make sure, we're going to have to pay a visit to the Sheik in his walled city.

0: Falls just ahead, Mitchell.
1: Yeah. Come on. I hate to think of what this sand would be doing to our eyes if we didn't have these goggles.
0: So do I. Well, the gate is closed. There's no sentry on duty. Fears you're right about the sandstorm, Mitchell. City may be unguarded.
1: Yeah, come on. Let's find a place to climb this wall. It's too high to jump. About 12 feet.
0: Mitchell, many things about this that I do not understand.
1: Me too. But I think it's beginning to fall into place. Hey, wait. There are a few missing rocks in the wall here. Maybe I can get enough for a handhold. I'll give it a try.
0: Mitchell, be careful. If a guard sees you on the wall, he will shoot instantly.
1: Yeah, I know. Here's another hole.
0: Can you reach the top with your hand?
1: Yeah. I got a hold of it now. As soon as I pull myself up, I'll give you a hand. There.
0: Tell him what inside, Mitchell.
1: No. Come on, Lieutenant. Climb up a little and I'll give you a hand.
0: All right.
1: Hey, I got a hold.
0: Yes.
1: Can you reach my hand?
0: Yes.
1: Here you go.
0: Oh, thank you.
1: Okay. We'll drop down just inside the wall here. I'll go first. Come ahead.
0: Very well. This wall shelters us from the wind a little.
1: Yeah. Now, look. There's a secret entrance to the Sheik's chambers. He showed it to me when I was here 5 years ago.
0: Where is it?
1: Right around the corner of that building over there, I think. Now, we'll be crossing about 20 feet of open space, but we've got to take a chance. You ready?
0: Yes.
1: Let's go.
0: Mitchell, we have to see it.
1: Yeah. Get behind the corner of the building here. Come on. Here we are. Now, you press one of these rocks, and it's supposed to open the door.
0: Oh, come on, Mitchell. Hurry.
1: I've got it. Quick! Get inside! Okay, pull the door shut behind you.
0: I cannot see a thing.
1: Turn on your flashlight. Good. Now, up this flight of stairs.
0: This leads to the Sheik's chambers?
1: Yeah.
0: That guard who saw us, he will...
1: We're taking a chance that he doesn't know about that secret entrance. Okay. This door takes us right into the Sheik's room. Now, get ready for anything, Lieutenant.
0: Mitchell, the room is empty.
1: No, I don't think it is. Mikan should be here.
2: You are very clever, Mitchell. Stand quite still, both of you.
1: Hello, Mikan.
2: You're a very persistent man, Mitchell.
1: Not quite as persistent as you are, I guess.
2: How did you know?
1: If you'd known anything about poker, I might never have caught on. But when you told me the Sheik didn't understand my message about drawing to an inside straight...
2: That does not matter now, Mitchell.
1: It all fell into place after that.
0: But Mitchell, where is the Sheik?
1: I think I know that, too.
0: But he talked to you at the Sphinx Club.
1: No, that was the impersonator, Eddie Martel. I thought I was going to use him, but Mikan beat me to it.
0: But the Sheik's fingerprints in the hotel room.
1: I guess it wasn't too hard to place a glass with those fingerprints there. Huh, Mikan?
2: We're wasting time. The point is, both of you know too much to live. I... Better keep your hands inside.
1: Watch out, Lieutenant.
2: I warned you!

0: Abora crashes into the table and knocks the lamp to the floor. The room is in darkness now.
1: And now, Mitchell, I have a different fate in store for you.
0: I came just in time. I knew about the trap door and the pit full of lime. The Sheik had shown them to me once.
1: So, you escaped the pit, but you cannot get out of this room.
2: Why don't you call for help, Mikan? Or maybe you don't want any of the tribe to know what's in that pit.
1: You are quite right, Mitchell. This is a matter to be settled between the two of us.
0: I start circling in the dark. I know Mikan's across the pit, but he doesn't know which side I'm on. Then a finger of light stabs at him from the floor. Abura is still alive. And it turned on his flashlight. Mikan shoots out the light, but in the second it is on, I located him. He is standing on the other side of the pit with his back to it. That's the one direction he isn't expecting me to come from. The pit's about 10 feet across, but I know it's my only chance. I get a running start and dive across the pit at Mikan.
1: Lost your gun,
0: huh?
1: I do not need it. There's enough strength in my arm. What are you doing?
0: Just a hammerlock, buddy. Now we'll see how you like the pit.
1: No, Mitchell, the pit. No, no. Please, Mitchell, do not drop me.
0: Don't worry, Mikan. I've got to hold you by one hand. I want to keep you nice and alive.
1: Do not let go of me. Do not let go.
3: Mitchell.
0: Yeah, Lieutenant.
3: Breaking down the door.
0: Good.
1: Joseph, bring in the light, quickly.
3: It is a guard.
0: Keep him covered for a minute, Lieutenant.
3: Yes. Stand back, both of you.
4: What is the matter?
1: Guard! Guard, get me out of here.
0: If he takes one step towards me, I'll drop you, Mikan.
1: No, guard, stay where you are. Mitchell, I'm slipping.
0: You'll slip more than that if I let go of your arm.
1: Hang on to me.
0: Sure. Just tell these guards what you did with the Sheik.
1: No, guards, do not listen to him. Pull me out.
0: Okay, Mikan, I'll just let go of you and then...
1: No.
0: Go on, open up, spill it.
4: What is this about the Sheik? You told us he was ill, Mikan.
0: Start talking or you'll be right down there with him.
1: The Sheik is dead.
4: Dead?
0: Keep talking.
1: I killed him.
4: What?
0: Okay, guard, help me pull him out. You got all of them?
4: Yes.
0: Here we go.
1: God, listen to me. It was not the truth. What I just said, I did not...
0: He's all yours, guard. And if you'll check the bottom of that pit, I think you'll find what's left of the Sheik.
1: No.
4: Come, Mika. Let me go. Yusuf, help me with him.
0: How are you doing, Lieutenant?
3: Oh, I will be all right. It is a shoulder wound.
0: Good.
3: And you?
0: Oh, I'm okay, except my right arm feels about 3 inches longer than my left.
3: Mitchell, why did Mikan kill the Sheik?
0: He knew the Sheik was going to renew our mining agreement. But Mikan had sold out to the other interests, so he killed the Sheik.
3: But this business of making it look like the Sheik was still alive.
0: Sure, until after the mining agreement had been signed with the boys who were paying Mikan off. And he could announce that the Sheik had met with an accident, and as second in command, Mikan would take over the tribe.
3: What will happen now?
0: Well, when the Sheik's boys find out that Mikan killed their leader, in order to change that agreement, I think they could be talked into preserving the status quo. You know, that's funny.
3: What is?
0: Well, you've heard the old saying, a little knowledge is a dangerous thing.
3: Now, how do you mean?
0: Well, Mikan knew more about poker than he realized. He knew how to bluff, and that's a large part of the game. But if you're going to play a game, you better know all about it. Mikan should have known what an inside straight was.
3: I see. Just what is an inside straight?
0: Huh? You mean you don't know anything about poker either?
3: No, not a thing.
0: That's very interesting. Come on. You start the school as soon as we get back to Cairo. It may be that I've found me a pigeon.
3: Pigeon?
0: That's an American term meaning... Well, I think I'll let you find out what it means soon enough. Come on.
3: Very well. We will play your game, but just one favor.
0: Sure, anything.
3: Dealer's choice, deuces wild, my deck, and no limit.
0: Oh, great. My pigeon has turned into a buzzard.

0: You have just heard another episode in the exciting new adventure series, Dangerous Assignment, starring Brian Donlevy as Steve Mitchell. Dangerous Assignment is written by Bob Reif, with music by Bruce Ashley, and is directed by Bill Karn. Be with us again next week at this time when Brian Donlevy, starring as Steve Mitchell, will embark on another dangerous assignment. Throughout the week, NBC brings you unparalleled drama in action-packed mystery adventure programs. 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
4: This is Orson Welles, speaking from London. The Black Museum, a repository of death. Yes, here in the grim stone structure on the Thames, which houses Scotland Yard, is a warehouse of homicide, where everyday objects, a dictionary, a stenographer's notebook, a clothes hanger, all are touched by murder. Here's a postcard. It's a familiar object, slightly soiled in its passage through the mails. Usual cancellation over the stamp, an ordinary address, 29 St. Paul's Road, London. The message? Oh, yes. On the message side, a drawing, rather well done, of the rising sun.
5: Rather a conventional representation, isn't it, Sergeant?
6: Yes, sir. Conventional. Still a rather unconventional matter.
5: Murder? Yes. Yes, it is unconventional. You know, Sergeant, I've often wondered why they hold so many executions at sunrise. Why they end lives at the beginning of the day.
4: Anyway, that postcard today with the rising sun on it can be seen among the other exhibits in the Black Museum.
7: From the annals of the Criminal Investigation Department of the London Police, we bring you the dramatic stories of the crimes recorded by the objects in Scotland Yard's Gallery of Death, the Black Museum. In just a moment, you will hear The Black Museum, starring Orson Welles.

0: Here we are.
1: In the Black Museum. Scotland Yard's Museum of Murder. Yes, here lies death in a variety of forms. Swift or slow, merciful or cruel, death is here. Laid out, remembered in detail, and perhaps waiting to strike again. Here's a typewriter. This is an instrument of death. Yes? Worthy of the Black Museum. Definitely. The criminal care, the vicious planning that went into its use. Till the person who received the letters written on this machine, in desperation, took her own life. Here's a child's toy, a tiny metal aeroplane. It's rusty in places. The propeller doesn't turn anymore, but there were fingerprints on this. They placed a killer at the scene of the crime, for which he was hanged. Now, here we are, the postcard. The postcard with its drawing of a rising sun. It's clear at once that a skilled hand drew this tiny picture. In this case, many things were clear almost at once, and conclusions were drawn. However, that, of course, is the story. The story which begins for us as Alfie Vine and his elderly mother turn into the entrance of 29 St. Paul's Road, London.
2: Alfie, I refuse to go a step further until you've told me what this is all about.
3: I'm surprising you, Mum. Oh, you've come all this way. Are you going to spoil it all now?
2: I'll not set foot in this house until you stop all this mystery.
3: Oh, Mum. Well, this is where I've got my rooms.
2: You're living here?
3: Well, 29 St. Paul's. You know the address.
2: Rather dirty.
3: My place is all right. It's only the outside, and it's cheap.
2: Alfie, you've not wanted to show me this before.
3: I want to show you the girl who's waiting upstairs.
2: Alfie, you haven't gone and got married.
3: Not yet, Mums, but we're planning, so I want you to meet her.
2: All right. I'll go in.
1: They went in. The shabby young man, the rusty, black-clad, gray-haired woman. They climbed the stairs, one flight only one, but enough for Mrs. Vine to see the scabby walls, the dirty stair rail, the untidy hall. Alfie placed his key in the lock and turned it and opened the door. Light from the window revealed a single room, a washstand, a bed. The mother had reason to scream. There was a young lady on the bed, clad in the remnants of a nightgown. The gown, the sheets, the pillow were bloodstained. Why wouldn't they be? The young lady's head had been severed from her body. His mother, given into the care of a neighbor, Alfie Vine summoned the police. Shortly thereafter, he faced Inspector Wood and Sergeant Cross of the CID, Scotland Yard.
4: It's obvious, Vine, that this Alice Cortland was, more than a fiancée to you.
3: We was married. I didn't want my mother to think we'd gone and done it without her knowing, so we planned to do it over again after Mum's met her.
4: Yeah. Where were you last night, Vine?
3: Working? Oh, you can check. I'm a postal clerk. Night shift.
4: Where?
3: Charing Cross substation.
4: Oh, check that, Sergeant.
5: Yes, sir. Of course.
4: You work nights a lot, Vine?
3: It's a split schedule, Inspector. Two or three times. Sometimes more a week. You don't think I'd done Alice in, do you?
4: We're not thinking anything yet. Not until we find out from the lab exactly when she died.
3: Poor Alice. She didn't have much of a life. Nothing to depend on till she met me.
4: What did she do at night while you were working?
3: I never asked. We trusted each other, we did.
4: I see. Sergeant, I want the neighborhood check.
1: The inspector was skeptical. You could hear it in his voice. The story was odd, to say the least. It became a trifle more odd when Sergeant Cross reported.
5: They knew her, all right. Every bar in the district, but not as Alice Vine. In most places, she was Daisy Cummins.
1: Inspector understood. Came as no surprise, therefore, when a frightened little man, a Marty Shaw, ship's cook on leave, turned up at the yard.
6: Yes, sir, I knew Daisy, but I wasn't with her Wednesday night. No, sir, not then.
4: Well, when did you see her last?
6: That was Tuesday night, Inspector.
4: And before that?
6: Monday, and Sunday too, sir. We had dates, Daisy and me, whenever I was ashore. Always had a few drinks together at the Ork, at the Rising Sun. Places like that along St. Paul's Road.
4: Mm-hmm. But not Wednesday night?
6: No, sir. Not the night she got herself killed. No, sir.
4: Why not?
6: Well, she had a date with somebody else, sir.
4: Oh, how do you know?
6: Well, I saw him, sir. in the rising sun. I saw them.
4: Mm-hmm. Were you jealous?
6: No, sir. I was with Daisy's friend, Margie. Good looker, too.
4: Can you describe the man Daisy was with?
6: Well, I had a look at him. I believe I could.
4: Well, could you pick him out of a group?
6: Well, I might, sir. I'd try for you, Inspector. I'd really try.
1: Apparently a step forward is about to be made in the case. The ship's cook gives his description.
6: Not very big. Slim-like, too. Shabby, but in a genteel kind of way. About 30 years old. Always doodling-like with a pencil. Kind of fella can always pick up a check.
1: A description. Not much to go on, but a start. Again, the canvases covered the area. And now the various barmaids and tavern keepers remembered a man like that. Remembered seeing a man like that with Daisy, alias Alice. The girl who literally lost her head. However, there were no further traces of the man in question. Inspector Wood and Sergeant Cross went back to the bedroom in St. Paul's Road.
4: All right, Sergeant. With a fine tooth comb. The whole room down to the baseboards. And behind them, if necessary.
1: The detectives took the tawdry little room apart. The bed was dismantled, the window shades were unrolled, the washstand and its pipings were completely explored. The bureau was investigated, the drawers were pulled out, their contents tossed on the bed.
5: Hello. Here's something, Inspector.
4: Ah, postcard, I see. Postmarked the day before. Where was it?
5: Caught in the back of his drawer, between the backboard and the bottom.
4: Yeah, interesting. What do you make of that drawing, Sergeant?
5: It looks like the old Jap flag to me. I don't know of any Japanese eating place near here, Inspector. Dear Daisy, meet me at 8:15 at the... whatever the picture means.
4: It's a rising sun, isn't it, Sergeant?
5: And there is a rising sun. Where that Shaw fellow saw on Wednesday night.
4: Yeah, rather well drawn, almost a skilled hand.
5: An artist, maybe?
4: Maybe. Possibly the killer as well. Right, back to work, Sergeant. There may be a few more little messages like this.
1: They found two more, hidden in the recesses at the back of the bureau. And that was all.
4: It's 1,000 to 1 shot, Sergeant, but we'll try publishing these in the papers. Someone may recognize the handwriting or the sketches. More likely, the sketches.
1: And someone did.

0: Hello?
1: Larry? This is May.
0: May? This is wonderful.
1: Is it, Larry?
0: Of course it is.
1: Then why haven't I heard from you in weeks?
0: After we had our quarrel, dear, I thought a certain beautiful model was pretty well through with a certain artist.
1: I should be.
0: But you're not.
1: Larry, have you seen today's newspapers?
0: No. Why?
1: It's quite simple. A girl you'd been sending postcards to was murdered Wednesday night.
0: How do you know I sent her cards?
1: They're in the paper with drawings. I know your style. Even in the paper.
0: I should be flattered, I guess.
1: I'm not. Larry, the police want to know who sent those cards.
0: May, will you believe me when I tell you I never killed anyone?
1: I believe you. I know you.
0: Then, for old time's sake, will you help me? I'm in trouble, May. Real trouble.
1: What would you want me to do, Harry?
0: If anyone asks you, anyone at all, will you say we were together from 10:30 on Wednesday night?
1: For how long?
0: An hour or so. Then you went to Earl's Court and I went to King's Cross. Will you?
1: Were you with her?
0: Does it matter, May?
1: No, not anymore, I suppose.
0: Then try to remember, May, please. 10:30, Earl's Court, King's Cross.
2: May Hester, artist model, once upon a time in love with an artist named Larry, and now asked to provide an alibi. In fact, asked to provide an alibi which might never be needed. May Hester lived with what she knew for a day or so, and then, half reluctantly, her feet and her conscience took her to an office in the old building on the Thames.
3: I understand your position, Miss Hester. I'm grateful you came to see me.
1: I don't believe he killed her, Inspector, but as long as you're looking for him, you won't be looking for the right person, will you?
3: Well, that's one way of saying it. Miss Hester.
1: Yes, Inspector?
3: I think you'd better give me his name.
1: It's Larry Duncan.
3: Mm-hmm. Do you know where he lives at present?
2: May Hester knew. She gave Inspector Wood an address on London's western edge. She left the environs of Scotland Yard. So did Inspector Wood, in company with Sergeant Cross.
3: Mr. Duncan?
4: Yes, I'm Duncan.
3: I'm Inspector Wood, CID. My credentials. This is Sergeant Cross.
4: Will you come in, gentlemen?
3: No, thank you. I'm afraid, Mr. Duncan, we have to ask you to come out with us. We need to ask you a few questions, and it'll be more convenient down at the yard.
2: Well, today, the postcard with a little picture of the rising sun on it is part of the exhibits in the Black Museum.
5: In just a moment, we will continue with the Black Museum starring Orson Welles.

0: And now we continue with The Black Museum, starring Orson Welles.
1: Larry Duncan was held on suspicion of murder. The inspector was convinced of his guilt. Duncan protested his innocence. The family called in a famous defender, but despite the presence in the case of Sir John Cripps, Scotland Yard charged Larry Duncan with the murder of Alice Vine, alias Daisy Cummins, and preparations for the trial went forward. Sir John conferred with Larry.
2: How are you, my boy?
3: Fairly well, sir. Does my prison palace show as yet?
2: Not yet. I like your confidence, Larry.
3: I didn't kill the woman, sir.
2: However, you were seen with her that night. A man, a sailor, I believe, who had been with her the three nights previous, saw you both together in the rising sun.
3: That's why I asked May to say we'd been together after 10:30 that night.
2: Well, they have another witness, a tram conductor, who states he saw you leave that house at 5 in the morning.
3: He couldn't have seen me.
2: I take your word. But will a jury after that false alibi?
3: I'll have to take my chances on that, I guess.
2: Well, we'll see. Perhaps a little further investigation may bring a few more facts to light.
1: Sir John Cripps proceeded toward a few more facts. But he kept Leela in very quiet. Not until the trial itself did he reveal his strategy, not the evidence he expected to produce. In fact, the first move came sometime after Inspector Wood and Sergeant Cross had placed the police case in the record. The tram conductor, one Charles Powers, was on the witness stand.
4: And are you certain, Mr. Powers, that the prisoner in the dock is the man you saw leaving 29 St. Paul's Road that morning?
5: I am that, sir. Positive.
4: How, Mr. Powers?
5: By his walk, sir. He has a kind of a free-swinging stride.
4: Thank you. You may cross-examine.
6: Thank you.
2: Mr. Powers, let me refresh my memory. You have said the weather that tragic morning was drizzly.
5: Yeah, I did say so. It was.
2: Thank you. And that you saw the man quite clearly by the light of a lamppost.
5: Yes, sir, that's correct.
2: And further, that you heard a church clock in the vicinity strike 5.
5: I did.
2: My lord, I offer in evidence as a rebuttal of this man's testimony the reports duly attested of the electric light company servicing that district, which contains the record that the street lights were extinguished that morning at 4:37 a.m. This man could not have seen anyone by the light of a street lamp.
7: Mark it for evidence.
2: And if it please the court, I have here the duly attested records of the London Weather Bureau. Not one drop of rain fell anywhere in London that morning.
7: Mark that for evidence.
2: Thank you, my lord.
1: A skilled lawyer in action is a fine thing to watch, isn't it? Here was a witness, an important witness, completely demolished. His facts called in question and his responsibility torn to pieces. The prosecution suffered from that, naturally. They attempted to regain their loss with Marty Shaw, the ship's cook.
4: In conclusion, Mr. Shaw, you identified the prisoner as the man who was with the victim the night of the murder?
2: I did, sir.
4: Thank you. Your witness.
6: Thank you.
2: Mr. Shaw, were you frightened when you heard of Miss Cummins' death?
8: No. Why should I be?
2: Why shouldn't you have been? After all, Mr. Shaw, by your own testimony, you spent Sunday, Monday, and Tuesday evenings with Miss Cummins. She was killed on Wednesday. Why shouldn't you have been frightened?
8: You mean because I was the next man to the prisoner?
2: Next man to the murderer, perhaps. Not next man to the prisoner.
8: Maybe I was.
2: You realized, didn't you, that your position might turn out to be unpleasant?
8: Yes, I guess I did.
2: And you discussed the matter with another lady friend of the deceased?
8: What if I did?
2: Nothing. Nothing at all. Except, perhaps, that from this woman you obtained a detailed description of a certain friend of Miss Cummins, and from that description you picked out the prisoner at an identification parade? Well, Mr. Shaw, answer me.
8: No.
2: Speak up, Mr. Shaw. The judge and the jury want to hear your answer. So do I.
8: Yes, sir. I did that.
2: Thank you, Mr. Shaw. That is all.
1: another witness his testimony discredited, his motives called in question, the propriety of his identification more than called in question. The courtroom crowd was making bets as it filed out after the first day. The odds were swinging away from the prosecution and toward the young man who sat quietly in the prisoner's dock, sketching. After all, Larry Duncan was an artist. But an artist wants to keep the record of his experiences, even when his life hangs in the balance. Next day, the prosecution called May Hester.
4: Miss Hester, how did you learn of this crime?
6: In the newspapers.
4: And how did you first connect the prisoner with it, in your mind?
6: Well, when I saw the postcard in the paper, the one with the drawing on it, it was Larry's, Mr. Duncan's style. I recognized it.
4: What did you do?
6: I called him on the phone.
4: What happened?
6: He asked me to give him an alibi.
4: A false alibi?
6: Yes. He wanted me to say that I'd been with him that night.
4: And what did you do?
6: I agreed. Then I thought it over and I went to the police.
4: Very well, Miss Hester. Thank you. Cross-examine.
2: Miss Hester, why did you go to the police?
6: Well, I was afraid, I suppose.
2: Had you been in love with Mr. Duncan?
6: That is, yes.
2: Uh-huh. Was he in love with you?
6: I thought so.
2: Have you ever heard of an emotion called jealousy, Miss Hester?
6: It was over. I had no reason to be jealous.
2: I submit, Miss Hester, that when you thought it over, when you realized that Mr. Duncan had apparently gone to this woman after his protestations to you, that you were not afraid, that you were jealous enough to want revenge.
6: That's not so.
2: You were afraid. Of what? That this man might try to murder you?
6: No, of course not. Larry, Mr. Duncan wouldn't hurt a fly.
2: Miss Hester, when Mr. Duncan asked you for the alibi, did you know the time of the murder?
6: No, sir.
2: When did you learn of it?
6: Here, in the medical testimony.
2: Did the question of the time of the death enter your mind when you went to the police?
6: No, of course not.
2: I ask you again, Miss Hester, can you say you were motivated only by fear and not by jealousy or revenge?
6: Yes, I was only afraid.
2: Afraid of what?
6: I was afraid that, well, even if he hadn't done it, and I had to swear falsely, I might get into trouble myself.
2: And you were willing to sacrifice the reputation, perhaps even the life of the man you'd loved, because you were afraid to get into trouble.
4: Objection, my lord. Irrelevant, incompetent, and immaterial.
2: I withdraw the question. That is all, Miss Hester. Thank you very much.
1: Thereafter, the prosecution rested their case, or what was left of it. Sir John called Larry Duncan as his first witness for the defense. Testimony was short.
3: I didn't kill her. I left her at the rising sun that night, around midnight. I didn't kill her.
1: Nor could the Crown's prosecutor shake his statement. Next and last witness for the defense, one David Wallace, a ticket agent on a suburban railroad.
2: Mr. Wallace? What is your address?
9: 26 St. Paul's Road.
2: What time did you leave your house the morning after this killing?
9: My regular time, sir. 5 minutes to 5.
2: Uh-huh. Did you see anyone that morning?
9: Yes, sir. A man going in the opposite direction.
2: Only one man?
9: Only one, sir.
2: Are you conscious that you have a rather free swinging stride?
9: Oh, I do it on purpose, sir. It's good for you in the morning.
2: With the permission of the court, I request a small demonstration.
9: Proceed.
2: Step down a moment, Mr. Wallace, please.
9: Aye, sir.
2: Now then, just turn up the collar of your coat. Ah, thank you. Put on your hat, will you? Thank you. Now, will you walk, please, as you do in the mornings?
9: Chest out, breathe deep and all.
2: Please.
9: Like this, sir.
1: It was unmistakable, the free swinging stride. It was established that there was a man on proper, decent business walking in St. Paul's Road at 5 that morning. The prosecution had no cross examination for Mr. Wallace. The Crown summed up. Sir John summed up. The judge's charge was brief and to the point.
10: In cases such as this, if there is any reasonable doubt in your minds, gentlemen of the jury, it is incumbent on you to give the prisoner the benefit of that doubt.
1: At 8:30 the same evening, the jury filed back into the box. The clerk solemnly intoned the old question. Have you reached a verdict?
11: We have.
1: Again the clerk spoke. What is your verdict?
11: We find the accused not guilty.
0: Orson Welles will be back with you in just a moment.

Today, that postcard, whatever it may mean with its rising sun, proposes in a place of honor in the Black Museum.

Black Museum, starring Orson Welles, is presented by arrangement with Metro-Goldwyn-Mayer Radio Attractions. The program is written by Ara Marion, with original music composed and conducted by Sidney Torch. 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
5: What is the girl? 16? Where is this? Yeah? E-75th and the bait.
6: You are in the muster room at the 21st Precinct, the nerve center. A call is coming through. You will follow by transcription the action taken pursuant to that call from this minute until the final report is written in the 124 room at the 21st Precinct.
5: All right. The officers are on their way over there now. You wait outside for them. Show them where it is. An ambulance, too. An ambulance is coming. All right. They'll be there right away.
7: 21st Precinct. It's just lines on a map of the city of New York. Most of the 173,000 people wedged into the 9/10 of a square mile between Fifth Avenue and the East River wouldn't know if you asked them that they lived or worked in the 21st. Whether they know it or not, the security of their homes, their persons, and their property is the job of the men of the 21st Precinct.
6: The 21st, 160 patrolmen, 11 sergeants, and 4 lieutenants, of whom I'm the boss. My name is Kennelly, Frank Kennelly. I'm captain in command of the 21st. I was working my night tour, 4 p.m. to 8 a.m. It was a cold, windy night, and I was on patrol in sector car number 2 with patrolman Edward Farrell as operator and myself as recorder. It was about 11:30 p.m., and I had instructed Farrell to drive west on 75th Street from 1st Avenue to Lexington and then return to the station house where I was due to turn out the platoon for the late tour at midnight. After we crossed 1st Avenue, there was no traffic in the block ahead of us, and I saw no pedestrians. Cold weather keeps them off the streets. It's a good policeman. Our headlights cut a swath in the darkness as we cruise slowly in the long block toward 2nd Avenue.
8: Captain, that old man down there, I think he wants us.
6: Go ahead, pull up.
8: Yes, sir.
6: Okay.
9: Police!
6: Come on, Carl. Right.
9: Police, sir!
6: What's the trouble, Pom?
9: Killing her.
6: Where?
9: In the basement there.
6: Let's go, Farrell.
9: Killing her, I tell you.
6: Down there. Watch the step. Ah, I got my leg. All right, hit the door. Get away from her. Get away.
9: Kill her. My dead head.
6: Come here.
9: I'll kill you all.
6: Oh, still there.
9: Get
6: the nippers on him.
9: Let me out of here.
6: Stay still, I said.
9: All right, I
6: got
9: him.
6: Let me go. You've got enough trouble now, mister. Stay still or you've got plenty more. He's all right now, Captain. All right, get those hands against the wall. Get him up there.
9: Yeah, all right, okay.
6: Okay, sit down on the floor.
8: He said sit down on the floor.
9: All right, yeah. No killer, you're a killer.
6: You won't kill anybody, mister. Watch it, Let me take a look at her.
10: No, don't, please.
6: It's all right. I'm a police officer.
10: Hit me. Oh, my side. Hit me, my side.
6: She's only a kid, pal.
8: Huh? All right.
6: Then. All right.
10: 16. My side. My side is killing. My face.
6: All right, just take it easy. We'll get help. Watch him, Farrell. I'm going to call in for an ambulance.
8: I got him, Jeff.
9: Is everything okay?
6: Come on upstairs, Bob.
9: Okay.
6: You know that girl?
9: Yeah, sure. The Truro girl from my building.
6: This building?
9: No, the next building. That one. Fourth floor is.
6: You know him?
9: No, I never seen him.
6: She live with her folks?
9: Her folks, yes.
6: All right, you go upstairs and tell him, okay?
9: Yeah, tell him. All right, I go.
6: Car 681 to Central, okay?
11: Car 681, proceed.
6: At 388 East 75th Street in the basement.
11: E753K.
6: That's right, an assault case. Send an ambulance and assistance, okay?
11: Okay, 681, 21st Precinct. Address 388 East 75th Street, car 634, 635, signal 32. The ambulance is responding, okay? 634, 10-4. Car 635.
6: Within a few minutes, in response to the radio signal, Sector Car Number 4 and the sergeant's car were on the job. When the call was heard on the radio monitor by the desk officer at the station house, he notified the 21st Squad and Detectives James McLeese and Louis DeLuca hurried to the scene. As we waited for the arrival of the ambulance, the assailant, Joe Packis, sat on the floor in a corner of the basement with his back against the wall under the guard of Patrolman Farrell. The victim's mother had been summoned from the apartment. She tried to comfort the girl.
10: Anita, my baby, my baby. He wanted to kill me, Mom. He tried to.
12: Oh, my baby.
10: Oh,
6: Mrs. Truro, don't touch her, please.
12: My baby.
10: Where's the doctor? She's died.
6: Well, the ambulance is on the way.
10: Well, where is it?
6: Mrs. Truro, you'd better stand over here.
10: No.
6: It'd be better for her.
10: Go on, Mom. Go on, baby.
6: Mrs. Truro.
10: Yes, all right.
6: The ambulance will be here right away. Sergeant.
13: Yes, sir.
10: My poor baby.
13: Yes, sir, Captain.
6: Stay here with the girl.
13: Yes, sir.
10: Is that the ambulance, that siren?
6: Yes, I'm sure it is. Let's go over here, Mr. Truro.
10: I don't like to leave her. I don't like to leave my baby.
6: How old is she?
10: 16, just 16. Is she dead? She won't die?
6: No, I think she'll be all right.
14: Excuse me, Captain.
6: Oh, yes, McLeese. This is the girl's mother, Mrs. Truro, Detective McLeese. I'd like to ask you two questions, Mrs. Truro.
10: Yeah, anything. That's the ambulance?
6: Yes.
10: Good. Oh, my poor baby.
14: This fellow, this Joe Packis, he said he's known her for a long time.
10: Oh, 6 months, maybe seven. But she don't want anything to do with him. He comes around to the house, he tears us off. He brings a bottle of whiskey, sits down in the kitchen. He says he wants to marry us. She don't want anything to do with him. But we're scared.
6: Well, then why didn't you call the police?
10: I said once I would. I said, get out or I call the police. He said, what would the police do to him? Nothing. He'd come back and tear up the house. So I didn't call. They come. Anita would lock us up in the bathroom. We were all scared.
14: Well, where was she tonight? Did she have a date with him?
10: Oh, no. She went to a girlfriend's on First Avenue to do her homework together.
14: Uh-huh.
10: She's a good girl, Anita. She goes to school. She wants to learn. She wants to learn to go to business.
13: All right, bring it in.
10: They take her where? To a hospital?
6: Yes.
10: What hospital? Could I go?
6: Yes, you can go.
14: Tell me, what was he doing? Was he waiting for her on the street?
10: I guess. I don't know. I want to help.
6: Let's leave it to them, Mrs. Truro. They know what they're doing.
13: All right, easy.
10: Oh,
13: put her on.
10: My baby, my poor baby. Oh, Mama.
13: Oh. All right. Take it out.
10: Oh. Come to the house. He said, where is she? I said, out. He sat down with a bottle of whiskey for 2-3 hours. I was scared.
13: Now, watch the turn there, easy.
11: All right,
13: Liz, up with her.
10: He said he'd kill her. He'd kill me. I was glad he went.
13: Easy now, keep it high.
10: Can I go with her, can I?
6: Sergeant.
13: Yes, sir?
6: See that Mrs. Truro gets over to the hospital.
13: Yes, sir.
10: Wait for me.
6: You can talk to the mother later, can't you, McLeese?
14: Oh, yes, sir. Right now, I want to talk to that bum over there.
6: All right, you men. Don't stand around here. Get back on patrol.
11: All right,
6: how's he doing, Fal?
14: All the steam's out of him, Captain. He's no trouble. All right, you get on your feet.
6: Why?
14: You first, Ben. Hey, get on your feet.
6: McLeese.
14: Yes, Captain. What's your name?
6: Packis. No, Packis.
14: How do you spell that?
6: P-A-K-U-S.
14: And where do you live?
6: East 81st Street. 816.
14: What do you do to justify your existence?
6: What do you mean?
14: Have you got a job?
15: Yeah, I work.
16: Where? Different places. Contractors. I'm a plasterer.
15: How old are you?
16: 27.
15: 27, huh?
16: Yeah.
15: Well, you grow gray by the time you're through with this one, mister. I'll teach you to leave that family alone. I'll teach you to stay away from 16-year-old girls.
16: I want to marry her. I love her.
15: That's a fine way to show her you love her, isn't it? Almost killing her. You're no good. You're plain no good.
16: I was a little drunk.
15: That's a great excuse, isn't it? You get half in the bag and you think you own the world. Well, I'll show you what you own. You don't own any part of it. You don't even own your own time.
16: All right, Mike, take it
15: easy. He should be in the hospital, not her. Yeah,
16: that's enough. Joe, what are you coming around here making trouble for that family? I told you they didn't want anything to do with you.
15: I want her. I want to marry the girl. She won't speak to me. She won't see me. She went with other guys. All right, I waited for her tonight to talk, or just to talk. When I saw her, she tried to go away. She wouldn't talk. Okay, sister, you'll talk. You'll do what I tell you.
16: You threw her down in the cellar and you beat her up and you almost killed her. And she might die yet.
15: It was a whiskey. I didn't mean it. 16-year-old girl.
16: 16? I don't know. I don't care. I want to marry. She's a woman.
15: And you're a man, huh? Well, not in my book, mister. In my book, you're a nut. A great big cipher.
6: The suspect, Joe Packius, was taken to the station house in the custody of Patrolman Farrell, the first officer on the scene. Detective McLeese rode with them in sector car number 2, and I returned in the sergeant's car just in time to turn off the platoon for the late tour at midnight. At the station house, Packius was taken upstairs to the 21st squad, still in the custody of Patrolman Farrell. There, he would be questioned further by detectives, and on completion of the investigation, booked in on charges of felonious assault. As the senior officer on duty in the 6th Division during the night, I was called to the 25th Precinct, where a 3-alarm fire in a loft building had caused the evacuation of 2 tenements. It was 2:20 a.m. when I returned to the 21st Precinct and walked into the muster room and around the desk to sign the blotter.
17: Hello, Sergeant.
18: Captain.
17: Captain.
18: Red. 21st Precinct, Sergeant Collins.
17: What about that Toro girl in the hospital, Red? How bad is she?
19: 2 broken ribs, Captain. Her face is pretty badly cut up. No internal injuries, I don't think.
18: Mm-hmm. Lieutenant Gorman, Eichmann's ringing in. He made that notification on York Avenue. He got hold of the brother.
19: Okay.
18: All right, Eichmann.
17: Did they book that Joe Packius yet, Red?
19: No, sir, not yet. They still got him upstairs.
17: Mm-hmm. What about Sal?
19: He's still there. As soon as he's booked in, he'll get a couple of hours sleep before he has to go to court with him. That's a mean one, that guy, Captain. 16-year-old girl.
17: Yeah. I'll be in my office, then.
19: Yes, sir.
18: 21st Precinct, Sergeant Collins.
17: Oh, Sergeant.
18: Yeah, all right. You take your meal now, right? Okay. Yes, sir, Captain?
17: Sergeant, I'll tell you what. I want you to... What's that?
18: In the back room.
17: Come on, Sergeant.
18: Yes, sir.
17: Somebody fell down the steps.
18: Yes, sir. That's what happened.
17: Are you all right?
18: Packius.
17: What happened, Mac?
19: He tripped, fell down a whole flight of stairs.
17: Did he?
18: Packius.
19: He's out. He's out like a light.
18: What's going on? What happened?
17: Where were you, Farrell? He's your prisoner.
18: Well, Captain, what...
17: Just a second.
18: Packius. Come on. Packius.
17: Sergeant, ring for an ambulance, will you?
19: Yes, sir. Right away, sir.
17: Well, he's out all right. All right, Farrell. Where were you?
19: Oh, we'll take him down to Bookham. He left his hat in the squad room. I went back inside for it.
17: You were alone with him, McLeese.
19: That's right, Captain. Yes, sir.
17: How'd he fall?
19: I don't know. He tripped, I guess.
17: Did he? On what?
19: Captain, I didn't lay a hand on him. If anybody deserved to get thrown down those stairs, he did, but I didn't lay a hand on him.
17: We'll find out about that, McLeese. We'll find out about that right away.
7: You're listening to 21st Precinct, a factual account of the way police work in the world's largest city. Since 1910, the work output of each of us has more than doubled. In the same period, machine power has increased 4.5 times, and the average annual income has gone from $2,400 a year to about $4,000 a year in equivalent purchasing power. In spite of all this, about 18 hours has been cut off the average work week in the same period. Those facts are but a few in the great story of our American economic system, a story that adds up to this for all of us. The better we produce, the better we live. Now back to 21st Precinct and Captain Frank and I.
17: Any unusual occurrence concerning a prisoner
6: Injury, death, escape, or attempted suicide is a grave matter. The commanding officer of the precinct concerned is required to make an immediate and thorough investigation and forward his report to the office of the chief inspector and the New York State Commissioner of Corrections. Joe Pacius did not regain consciousness by the time the ambulance arrived. He was taken to Bellevue Hospital. In the meantime, I had instructed the desk officer, Lieutenant Gorman, to telephone Lieutenant Matt King, commander of the 21st Detective Squad, at his home and inform him of the incident. Lieutenant King was at the station house within 25 minutes and sat in my office as I questioned first Patrolman Farrell.
19: Oh, sir, I didn't leave him for a minute, not since I brought him in.
6: You got him into the station house about 5 minutes to 12. How come you didn't bring him downstairs to be booked until 25 after 2?
19: Well, McLeese was conducting an investigation, Captain.
6: Well, there wasn't much investigation that needed conducting, was there? You were an eyewitness to the assault, so was I.
19: Yes, sir.
14: And you had another witness, that old man that stopped you.
19: Yes, sir.
14: Did McLeese make any threats against this Joe Pacius up in the squad room?
19: No, sir.
6: You just talked to him calmly?
19: Well, not exactly calmly, Captain. McLeese didn't think much of the guy. Who did?
6: Did either you or he use any violence in the squad room?
19: No, sir.
6: Well, then when you started downstairs to book him, what happened?
19: Well, we came out of the squad room and into the hall.
14: I had packed it by the arm.
19: As soon as we got outside, McLeese had his hat. We left his hat inside.
14: Whose hat?
19: Joe Pacius.
6: Didn't Pacius say anything about it?
19: No, sir. I guess he forgot.
6: So you went back for his hat?
19: Yes, sir.
6: That was your prisoner, Farrell. You weren't supposed to leave him.
19: But it was just back in the squad room. We were out in the hall. I didn't really leave him, Captain.
6: And when you came out with the hat, Pacius was down at the bottom of the stairs.
19: Yes, sir.
6: You were in the squad room with Pacius all the time, between about midnight and 2:25?
19: Yes, sir.
6: Was McLeese?
19: No, sir.
6: Where'd he go?
19: Well, when we first got there, he printed Pacius. Then we went into your office, Lieutenant. McLeese started to question him.
14: He didn't touch him, you said?
19: No, sir. He got awful mad at him, but he didn't touch him. Then about 1 o'clock, McLeese went out.
6: Where'd he go?
19: I don't know, Captain. He said he'd be back. We'd book him in when he got back. I just sat there with Pacius until he came back about, 10 minutes after 2.
6: Any more questions, man?
19: No, sir.
6: All right, Sal, that's all.
19: Yes, sir.
6: You can go on home. Pacius won't be going to court tomorrow.
19: How is he, Captain?
6: We're waiting to hear.
19: Yes, sir. Thank you very much.
6: Farrell.
19: Yes, sir.
6: Tell McLeese to come in here.
19: Yes, sir.
6: Well, Matt, looks like a rough spot, doesn't it?
14: Sure, it timed out right.
6: Yep.
14: I'm kind of anxious to hear what Pacius has to say.
6: He was unconscious when they took him out of here. He was unconscious when they got him to the hospital.
14: Oh. We might not get to hear what he has to say, eh, Captain?
6: Doesn't look good for him, Matt. It was an awful wallop on the head he took. Come in.
20: Yes, Captain.
6: Oh. Sit down over here, McLeese.
20: Yes.
14: Hello, Lieutenant.
20: McLeese. Sit down.
14: Yes. Well, you got yourself in a jam, huh?
20: I'm not in any jam, Lieutenant.
14: What do you call it?
6: Excuse me.
14: Sure, sir.
6: 21st Precinct, Captain Connelly.
21: Sergeant Collins, Captain. Lieutenant Gorman would like to talk to you.
6: Okay.
21: Captain?
6: Yes, Fred.
21: The doctor down at Bellevue just called back.
6: Yes?
21: That Joe Pacius has a possible fractured skull.
6: Possible? That's all they know?
21: Well, they're making x-rays now.
6: Yeah. He didn't regain consciousness?
21: No, sir, not yet.
6: All right, Brad. If you hear anything else, ring in here, huh?
21: Yes, sir.
14: How is he, Captain?
6: Possible fractured skull.
14: I didn't push him down those stairs. He tripped.
6: McLeese, I've been in command of this precinct 2 years. Every day, 24 hours a day, people go up and down those stairs. All kinds of people. Cops, complainants, drunks, narcotics addicts, everything. In 2 years, the only man to fall down those stairs is somebody you've been holding back your temper on all night. From top to bottom, he fell and fractured his skull.
14: I didn't lay a hand on him, Captain.
6: And it happens just when you send the only possible witness back into the squad room for a hat.
0: Nobody around, only you.
19: He tripped and fell, Captain. I didn't touch him.
20: You were itching through all night, though, weren't you, McLean?
19: Well, who wouldn't? I'm only human. That guy weighs almost 200 pounds, and he's no good. He's not even near human. He beat a 16-year-old girl within this far of killing her, and he would have killed her if the captain and Farrell didn't jump him. So what am I supposed to do, love a guy like this like a brother? I want to see him.

0: brother. I want to see him get what's coming to him.
1: That's just the point exactly. You're a cop, that's all.
2: You're not the judge and jury. It's not up to you to see that he gets what's coming to him. Your job is to bring him and the facts before the people who decide that. Not to set yourself up in a throne and decide who's right and who's wrong. That's not your job. Get that through your head.
3: Yes, sir.
2: Did you throw him down the stairs?
3: No, sir.
2: He tripped and fell.
3: Where'd you go about 1 o'clock?
2: I went out for a meal, sir.
3: Where else?
0: You were gone over an hour.
2: Roosevelt Hospital.
0: Why?
2: To interview the victim and her mother.
3: Did you?
2: I saw the mother, Captain. The victim was still in the treatment room.
0: You didn't need the mother or the girl. You had two police officers and a local civilian as eyewitness.
2: Yes, sir.
0: There wasn't any doubt in your mind that on Farrell's testimony alone, Packius would be held without bail for the grand jury, was there?
2: No, sir.
0: Well, then why did you have to go to the hospital at that point?
2: I don't know, Captain. I thought I ought to get the girl's story.
1: This was a felony case. Did he call the district attorney?
2: No, sir.
1: Why not?
2: Those are your instructions, aren't they?
3: It looked open and shut to me.
1: It looks open and shut to me, too, McLeese. I've got the same feeling about it.
3: After the interview with Detective McLeese, Lieutenant King instructed him to return to his duty. At 3:30 a.m., Lieutenant King and I drove to Roosevelt Hospital, where we found the mother of the assault victim waiting in the corridor. Mrs. Truro told us her daughter was at last asleep and that she intended to wait at the hospital for any word about her condition. We said nothing of the injury to Joe Packius to the mother. In order to talk to her, we suggested that she have something to eat. She went with us to a nearby all-night luncheonette.
1: Do you want something else besides the soup, Mrs. Truro?
4: No, it's enough, just the soup.
1: Some coffee?
4: No, nothing. Poor Nita, poor baby.
1: I don't understand how she happened to get involved with this guy. How did that happen?
4: Oh, a girlfriend knew him. They met. He wanted to come to see her to take her on dates and so forth. She didn't want to. Didn't want anything to do with him. He used to come in the house. Breaking on those drunk like a maniac. It's Sarah. Dear me. Sitting in the kitchen and holler. He wants to marry her. Push me around. I was scared of him.
3: Well, you don't have to worry about him anymore.
4: I'm still scared.
3: Believe me, Mr. Truro.
4: He's got brothers. He goes to jail, he'll send his brothers. They're just as bad. One came with him once to the house. Just as bad. I don't want anything more to do with him. I move. I take Anita. It's just the two of us. That's all.
1: You'll be in jail?
4: No, that's worse. The brothers will find us. I don't want anything to do with sending him to jail. I told the detective that. I said to him before.
1: Detective McLeese?
4: Yes, McLeese. I told him I didn't want anything to do with it.
3: And what did he say?
4: He said not to be scared. I don't have to. He said Joe Packius would be fixed good. Nobody would bother us. Not anymore.
3: Fixed good, hmm?
4: Yeah. I told him, don't fix him. When the brothers come around, they fix us. So I told him. Maybe I ought to go back to the hospital. This is very nice, but maybe Anita wakes up, and where am I?
1: Finish yourself,
4: Mrs.
1: Truro.
4: Yeah, all right. Then we go, huh?
3: Yeah. I'm going to ring in, man. Order me another cup of coffee, will you?
1: All right, Captain.
3: I'll be right back.
4: Very good soup for a restaurant.

0: Captain Connelly, Sergeant.
1: Oh, yes, sir. Guama wants to speak to you, Captain. He tried the hospital.
0: We left there. Put him on.
1: Yes, sir.
2: Captain Connelly, Lieutenant.
3: 21st Precinct, Lieutenant Gorman.
0: Yes, Red.
3: Captain, I got a call from the Department of Correction man at the prison ward in Bellevue.
0: Bacchus isn't dead.
3: No, sir. Far from it. He's regained consciousness. The doctor says if you want to talk to him for a few minutes, it'd be okay. No fractured skull or concussion, just a bad bump. He's okay.
0: We took Mrs. Toro back to Roosevelt and then drove downtown to Bellevue Hospital. We drove into the grounds at 30th Street and Franklin D. Roosevelt Drive and parked the car. The prison ward on the second floor of I Building is under supervision of the Department of Corrections.

0: Upstairs, we were admitted through the barred gates and directed to the room.
1: Thank you very much.
2: It's over there.
1: Back here.
3: Who are you?
1: We're police officers.
3: I want to see my lawyer. It's the only one I want to see.
1: You'll see your lawyer.
3: Wise guys, that's all you are, a bunch of wise guys.
0: Wise guys, huh? What does that make you, beating up a 16-year-old girl, a big hero?
3: I want to see my lawyer.
0: Tell us how you came to fall down the stairs.
3: My lawyer. It's the only one I'll tell. I don't want nothing to do with you guys.
1: You've got something to do with us. You've got plenty to do with us. Tell us about how you got hurt.
3: Go ahead. Hit me. Hit me. See what it'll get you.
0: Nobody's gonna hit you.
3: Laying here on my back. Hit me. Go on. I'll get more.
0: Get more what?
3: Money, that's what.
1: You get nothing but years, Joe.
3: I'll get money. I'll get a bushel basket full. I'll sue the city. I'll take them over the coals for that kind of treatment.
0: What kind of treatment?
3: Never mind. I'll take it up with my lawyer.
1: What about slapping that girl around? What do you think your lawyer can do for that? Nothing.
3: I ain't worried. I'll take only half the money I'm going to sue for, and the city will be glad to get off the hook. I'll get off with nothing. I'll buy a car, and I'll go to Florida.
0: You've got great ambitions, Joe. I guess we'll pin a medal on you, too.
3: Huh? I wouldn't be surprised. Talk to my lawyer about it. I got the city dead to rights. They can't do that to a guy and get away with it.
1: You don't seem hurt so bad, Joe.
3: Yeah, well, the pain's killing me.
1: What makes you think you're entitled to sue the city?
3: Those stairs? From top to bottom?
0: Look, the detective said you tried to break away from him and missed the top step.
3: That's a lie.
0: Well, what did happen?
3: Oh, no. You take that up with my lawyer. But I wasn't trying to break away. Don't let him tell you I was. He's lying.
0: I don't think so.
3: I wasn't. I was walking down as quiet as you could. There was this thing sticking up, caught the heel of my shoe. That's the city's fault, ain't it? I tripped and I went down to the bottom.
0: I looked at those stairs, Joe. That's not what happened. Tell us the truth now.
3: I caught my heel. I caught it on the step. I fell. I tripped on something that was sticking up. I tripped and fell. The city has to pay for that, don't they?
0: That detective wouldn't tell you what happened. He don't like me. He don't want me to collect,
1: doesn't he?
0: Like he never beat up a woman.
3: Big man. Get him to tell you the truth.
0: We will, Joe. Come on, man.
1: Yes. How long, Joe?
3: Get him to tell you.
0: Big night, man.
4: Yes, sir.
0: You know, I've got to admit it. I thought McLeese gave him at least a little help down those stairs.
1: Captain, I was sure of it.
0: Oh, thank you, boys. Got a light, man?
1: Yes.
0: Cigarette?
1: No, thanks.
0: Much obliged. He told McLeese he shouldn't try to be judge and jury. You know something, man? Neither should we.
5: "21st Precinct, Sergeant Collins. What do you mean, robbed? Held up?
6: Where is it?
5: The what, bar and grill? Oh. What's the address? Yeah. Did they have guns? How many men? How many? Well, which way did they go? Were they in a car? What kind of a car? What kind? What color?
0: And so it goes, around the clock, through the week, every day, every year. A police precinct in the city of New York is a flesh and blood merry-go-round. Anyone can catch the brass ring, or the brass ring can catch anyone.
7: 21st Precinct. A transcribed factual account of the way the police work in the world's largest city. It's presented with the official cooperation of the Patrolmen's Benevolent Association, an organization of more than 20,000 members of the Police Department, City of New York. Edward Sloan in the role of Captain Kennelly. Ken Lynch as Lieutenant King. Featured in tonight's cast were Bill Quinn, Louis Van Ruten, Phil Sterling, Joan Morgan, Barbara Weeks, Jack Orison, and John Larkin. Written and directed by Stanley Niss. 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Bob Hall speaking.
2: Once upon a time there was an engineer.
4: Choo-choo Charlie was his name, we hear.
2: He had an engine and he sure had fun. He used good and plenty candy to make his train run.
8: Charlie says, love my good and plenty. Charlie says, really rings the bell. Charlie says, love my good and plenty. Don't know any other candy that I love so well.
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10: We present Barry Foster as Sherlock Holmes and David Buck as Dr. Watson in a new dramatization of the short stories by Sir Arthur Conan Doyle. Silver Blaze, dramatized by Michael Bakewell.

0: Edith? Edith?
1: Yes, Mrs. Straker?
0: Oh, Edith, have you seen Mr. Straker about anywhere?
1: No, not yet.
0: Oh, he got up during the night. He said he was worried about the horses after that stranger had been nosing around. I fell asleep again. He didn't come back. I'm worried.
1: I'm sure he's come to no harm. He's probably still in the stable. Let's go and look.
0: John? Are you in there? John? Oh, Edith, look. Silver Blaze has gone. What's happened to Hunter? He's on the floor.
2: Stupid boy's asleep.
0: Hunter! Hunter! Wake up, Hunter, wake up.
3: What's the matter with him, Mom? Why won't he wake up?
2: Oh, he's in a stupor. Looks as though he's drunk or drugged. Get the other stable boys from the loft, Edith. I'm going out onto the moors.
4: There's no sight of silverware, Mrs. Straker. Looks like he's vanished.
3: There's something flapping on that furze bush down there.
2: Where?
3: There, well, over to the right.
0: It's John's overcoat. I'm sure of it.
3: There's something down there in the hollow.
0: Oh, my God.
4: Stay here, Mrs. I'll go and see.
0: Who is it?
4: Don't come down, Mrs. His skull's been stove in.
5: We are going well. Our rate at present is 53.5 miles an hour.
6: Oh, I have not observed the quarter mile post.
5: Nor have I, Watson. The telegraph posts upon this line are 60 yards apart, and since my watch is invariably accurate, the calculation is a simple one. I presume you have already looked into the matter of the murder of John Straker, the disappearance of the favourite for the Wessex Cup.
6: I have seen what the telegraph and the Chronicle have to say.
5: On Tuesday evening, I received telegrams both from Colonel Ross, the owner of the horse, and from Inspector Gregory, who is looking after the case, inviting my cooperation.
6: Tuesday evening? But this is Thursday morning, Holmes. Why did you not go down yesterday?
5: Because I made a blunder, my dear Watson.
6: Surely not, Holmes.
5: The fact is, I could not believe it possible that the most remarkable horse in England could long remain concealed, especially in so sparsely inhabited a place as the North of Dartmoor. I was mistaken. Yet, in some ways, I feel that yesterday has not been wasted.
6: You have formed a theory that...
5: At least I have a grasp of the essential features of the case. I shall enumerate them to you. Silver Blaze is now in his fifth year, and he has won each of the prizes of the turf. Until his disappearance, he was favourite for the Wessex Cup, getting being into one. Enormous sums of money have been laid on it. It's obvious, therefore, that there are many people who have the strongest interest in preventing Silver Blaze being there at the fall of the stag next Tuesday.
6: But had no precautions been taken?
5: Every precaution. The trainer, John Straker, has been in Colonel Ross's service for years. He had insisted that one of the stable boys sit up each night in Silver Blaze's stable, while the other boys slept in the loft above.
6: Yes.
5: Now, on the evening of the tragedy, it was a lad called Ned Hunter's turn to mount guard. At a few minutes after nine, the maid, Edith Baxter, carried Hunter's supper down to the stables. It was a dish of curried mutton. She took no liquid, as was the water tap in the stables, and it was a rule that the lad on duty should drink nothing else. The maid carried a lantern with her, as it was very dark, and the path ran across the open moor.
7: Hey!
3: Oh!
7: Hey there!
3: What?
7: Hey, stop a minute, will you? Can you tell me where I am?
3: You're close to King's Pyland, sir.
7: The racing stables? What a stroke of luck. Is that the stable boy's supper you're carrying there?
3: Yes, it is.
7: Well, now, if you see that the stable boy gets this slip of paper tonight, you shall have the prettiest frock that money can buy.
3: Go away! I want nothing to do with you! Ned? Ned, open the window. There's a stranger here pestering me. Ned!
8: What is it, Edith? What's going on?
7: There's nothing to concern yourself about. I just wanted a word with you, that's all.
8: What business have you here?
7: It's business that may put something in your pocket. You've two horses running in the Wessex Cup. Silver Blaze and Bayard. Let me have the straight tip, and you won't be a loser.
8: You're one of those damn touts. I'll show you how we serve them in King's Byland. Be off, or I'll set the dogs on you.
6: Just a moment, Holmes. Did the stable boy, when he ran out with the dog, leave the door unlocked behind him?
5: Excellent, Watson. The boy locked the door before he went. And the window was not large enough for a man to get through.
6: I see.
5: Now, you'll have read about the disappearance of the favorite and the discovery of Straker's body on the moors the following morning. His head had been beaten in. There were marks of a struggle all about it. In one hand, he held a knife covered in blood up to the handle. In the other, he clutched a cravat, which Hunter later identified as belonging to the stranger who had been at the stables the previous evening. An analysis of the remains of Hunter's supper showed an appreciable quantity of powdered opium.
6: Ah,
5: yet the people of the house had partaken of the same dish on the same night without any ill effect.
6: And the police, what is their opinion?
5: The case has been entrusted to Inspector Gray, an extremely competent officer, but not endowed with a great imagination. He's meeting us at Tavistock Station. I gather he's tracked down the stranger and placed him under arrest. He's a ne'er-do-well amateur young bookmaker named Fitzroy Simpson.

0: I'm confident he's our man, Mr. Holmes. In his betting book, he'd registered £5,000 against the favourite. He'd also been trying to get information out of Silas Brown at Capewooden Stables across the moor.
1: But with that, how did he account for that?
0: He turned quite pale when we confronted him with it. And then there was his stick.
1: Stick?
0: A Penang lawyer, Mr. Holmes, weighted with lead. It could well have caused those terrible head injuries.
1: But I understand that Straker had a knife in his hand.
0: He had. And that is our one weak spot. The knife was clotted with blood, but there was no wound on Simpson's person.
2: But is it not possible...
1: Yes, Watson?
2: Is it not possible that the incised wound on Straker's body may have been caused by his own knife in the convulsive struggles which followed brain injury?
1: Well, if that were so, it would tell against Simpson.
0: Our theory is that having poisoned the stable boy, he took the horse out onto the moor with the intention of kidnapping him. Somehow or other, Straker got wind of what was happening and followed him. There was a struggle, during which Simpson beat out Straker's brains with his stick.
1: And Silver Blaze?
0: Bolted during the struggle, or has been hidden away somewhere.
1: What of the other two lads in the loft?
0: Both sound sleepers. They heard nothing during the night.
1: Indeed.
0: Yes, I think we have enough to go before a jury.
1: But your evidence is entirely circumstantial, Inspector. I fear that a clever counsel would tear it all to rags.
0: We shall see, Mr. Holmes, we shall see. But we've arrived at King's Byron. Colonel Ross is expecting us.
3: I'm delighted that you've come down, Mr. Holmes. The inspector has done all that could possibly be suggested, but I wish to leave no stone unturned in trying to avenge poor Straker and in recovering Silver Blaze. Doubtless you wish to proceed directly to the scene of the crime?
4: I think I should prefer to stay here for a while and go into one or two questions of detail.
3: But after so much time has passed, Mr. Holmes...
4: I have my own methods, Colonel. Now, Inspector, after his death, Straker was brought back here?
0: Yes, he lies upstairs. The inquest is tomorrow.
4: And he was in your service for some years, Colonel Ross?
3: Both as jockey and trainer. I always found him to be an excellent servant.
4: I presume that you made an inventory of what he had in his pockets at the time of death, Inspector.
0: Well, I have the things themselves in this box. Care to see them?
4: I should be very glad.
0: There we are. Box of Vestas. 2 inches of tallow candle. A briar root pipe. Pouch of seal skin with 1/2 ounce of tobacco.
4: Long cut Cavendish.
0: Silver watch with a gold chain. 5 gold sovereigns. An aluminium pencil case. A few papers and an ivory-handled knife with a very delicate, inflexible blade marked White & Co. London.
4: This is the knife found in Straker's hand?
0: Yes, Mr. Holmes.
4: It's surely in your line, Watson.
2: Thank you. Yes, it is what we call a cataract knife.
4: I thought so. Very delicate blade, devised for very delicate work.
0: His wife tells us that the knife had lain for some days upon the dressing table and he picked it up when he left.
4: What about these papers?
3: Now, they're of no consequence, Mr. Holmes.
0: Yeah, Hadrian's accounts, instructions from Colonel Ross.
4: Well, what's this one? A milliner's account for £37.15. Made out by Madame Le Zerrier of Bond Street to William Darby.
3: Now, we're wasting our time on such trivia, Mr. Holmes. It will scarcely help us to find my horse.
4: Every detail makes its point, Colonel. Did you follow this up, Inspector?
0: Mrs. Straker tells us that Derbyshire was a friend of her husband's and that occasionally his letters were addressed here.
4: Madame Derbyshire has somewhat expensive taste. However, let us bow to the Colonel's impatience and go down to the scene of the crime.
2: This is the place, Mr. Holmes. The furze bush in which the stable boy found Straker's coat is over there.
4: Now, there was not much wind that night, I understand.
2: No, but heavy rain.
4: So the overcoat was not blown against the first bush, but placed there. I perceive that the ground has been trampled up a good deal. No doubt many feet have been here since Monday night.
2: A piece of matting has been laid here at the side, and we've all stood on that.
4: Excellent.
2: In this bag, I have one of the boots which John Straker wore, one of Fitzroy Simpson's shoes, and a cast horseshoe of Silver Blaze.
4: Inspector, you surprise yourself. Yes. I shall take advantage of your matting to study the crime at ground level.
0: Hello? What's this?
5: said it.
2: I cannot think how I came to overlook it.
5: Oh, it was invisible, buried in the mud. I only saw it because I was looking for it. You've explored the fern bushes round the rim of the hollow.
2: 100 yards in each direction. I'm afraid there are no more tracks.
5: Indeed. I think that Watson and I will take a walk over the moors before it gets dark. I think I shall put this horseshoe in my pocket. For luck.
3: I wish you would come back with me, Inspector. There are several points on which I should like your advice. And especially as to whether we do not owe it to the public to remove our horse's name from the entrance of the cup.
5: Certainly not. I should let the name stand.
3: I'm very glad to have your opinion, sir. You will find us at Forestraker's house when you have finished your little walk. And we can drive together into Tavistock. Come, Inspector.
5: Yes. Now then, Watson, I think we should leave aside the problem of John Straker for the moment. We can confine ourselves to finding out what has become of the horse. Now, supposing that he broke away during or after the struggle, where would he have gone to?
2: Ah.
5: Now, the horse is a very gregarious creature. Left to himself, his instincts would have been either to return to King's Pyland or to go over to the rival stables at Capleton. Now, he's not at King's Pyland, therefore he is at Capleton. Now, although Gregory found no tracks, here, there's a long hollow, do you see, over there? In the direction of Capleton. Now, it must have been very wet there on Monday night. If our supposition is correct, then the horse must have crossed that, and there's the point where we should look for tracks.
2: Come on.
5: Now, Watson, if you would be so good as to take the right bank of the hollow.
2: Ah, very well, sir. Ah, Watson, here. You see? Good heavens. The track of a horse. If we try the horseshoe so thoughtfully provided by Inspector Gregory, it fits exactly. See the value of imagination, Watson. It's the one quality which the good inspector lacks. We imagined what might have happened, acted upon the supposition, and found ourselves justified. Let's proceed. Look, Holmes. Ah. Footprints by those of the horse. An unusually shaped last.
6: The horse was alone before, Holmes.
5: Let us follow and see where they lead. Oh, but they turned back towards King Philip.
6: No, Holmes, no. Look, they turned back again.
5: Ah, one for you, Watson. There is no question where they're leading now. To Capleton Stables. Someone found a horse wandering on the moor. Obviously, he recognized the animal by its white forehead. First thought was to take it back to King's Pyland. Then he realized the opportunity the chance had put into his hand. Watson, I think we should make our way to Lord Blackwater's stables at Capleton. Have a word with his manager, Mr. Silas Brown.
7: Be off with you! We don't want no loiterers here!
5: Reach into your waistcoat pocket as if for a half crown. It's a gesture which I've known never to fail.
7: Master, don't take kindly to strangers here.
5: I merely wished to ask a simple question. Should I be too early to see your master, Mr. Silas Brown, if I were to call here at 5 o'clock tomorrow morning?
7: If anyone is about at that time, he will be, sir, for he's always the first stirring. Oh, thank you kindly, sir.
8: What are you doing there, Darcy?
7: Oh, that's him now, sir. Don't let him see me taking your money. More than my face is worth.
8: Garson, I will not have you gossiping. Get about your business. You? What the devil you want here?
5: 10 minutes talk with you, my good sir.
8: I've no time to talk to every gadabout. Be off or you'll find a dog at your heels.
5: You may find what I have to say not entirely without interest. A word in your ear, sir, if you please. Excuse me, Watson.
8: Infernal
5: lie. That's as may be, but shall we argue about it here in public or talk it over in your parlor?
8: Come on, then.
5: Sir.
8: If you wish. But just you go, not him.
5: I shall be not more than a few minutes, Watson. Very well, Holmes. If you say so. A more perfect compound of the bully, coward, and sneak I've seldom met with.
7: Brown has the horse, then.
9: He tried to bluster it out, but I described to him so exactly what his actions had been up in that morning. He's convinced that I was watching him. Of course, you observed the peculiarly square toes in the impression. His own boots exactly corresponded to them. I described to him how he found Silver Blaze wandering over the moor, and his astonishment that chance had put into his power the only horse which could beat the one upon which he had put his money. When I told him every detail, he gave it up, thought only of saving his own skin.
10: But surely the Capelton and the stables had been searched.
9: Oh, an old horse faker like him has many a dodge.
10: Well, Colonel Ross will be greatly relieved.
9: I am inclined to keep our discovery to ourselves for the time being, Watson. I don't know whether you observed it, but the Colonel's manner has been just a little cavalier towards me. I'm inclined to have some amusement at his expense. They'll say nothing to him about the horse.
10: Well, certainly not without your permission, Holmes.
9: And, of course, all this is quite a minor case compared with the question of who killed John Straker.
10: And you will now devote yourself to that?
9: On the contrary. We both go back to London by the night train.
8: So, you're giving up the case already, Mr. Holmes. Despair of arresting the murderer for Straker.
3: There are certain grave difficulties in the way.
8: And Silver Blaze?
3: Oh, I have every hope that he will start on Tuesday. I beg that you have your jockey in readiness.
8: You astound me, Holmes.
3: Inspector, might I have a photograph of John Straker?
11: I have one here, Mr. Holmes.
3: Oh, my dear Gregory, you anticipate all my wants.
8: Well, I have had your baggage stowed, Mr. Holmes. The carriage is ready.
3: Excellent, thank you. Oh, just a moment. I see a few sheep in the paddock there.
8: Yes.
3: Well, have you noticed anything wrong with them lately?
8: Strange that you should say that. I have been told that some have gone lame recently.
3: Really? A long shot, Watson, a very long shot. Gregory, let me recommend to your attention this singular epidemic among the sheep.
11: You consider the sheep to be important?
3: Exceedingly, sir.
11: Is there any other point to which you would wish to draw my attention?
3: To the curious incident of the dog in the night time.
11: The dog did nothing in the night time.
3: That was the curious incident. Goodbye, Gregory. Goodbye, Colonel.
9: We shall meet again at Winchester to see the race for the Wessex Cup.
3: Not Silver Blaze.
9: I suppose you would know him when you saw him.
3: I have been off the turf for 20 years and never been asked such a question before, sir. A child would know Silver Blaze's white forehead. That horse did not have a white hair in its coat.
9: Well, Colonel, let us go and look at the horse together.
3: Very well.
9: He seems to know you, Colonel, at any rate. You'll go need to wash his face in spirits of wine, and you'll find that he's the same old Silver Blaze as ever.
3: You take my breath away.
9: I found him in the hands of a faker, and took the liberty of running him just as he was.
3: My dear sir, I owe you 1,000 apologies for having doubted your abilities.
9: Well, you could now lay your hands on the murderer of John Straker.
3: I have done so. You've got him. Where is he then?
9: In my company at the present moment.
3: I quite recognize that I'm under obligations to you, Mr. Holmes, but I must regard what you've just said as either a very bad joke or an insult.
9: No, Colonel, I did not mean you. The real culprit is standing immediately in front of you. Here.
3: Of course.
9: It may lessen his guilt if I say that it was done in self-defense. And that John Straker was a man who was entirely unworthy of your confidence. But this is neither the time nor the place. I've reserved 3 places on the 6 o'clock Pullman. I suggest that we defer a full explanation until then. It was the mutton curry
1: which was the first link in my chain of reasoning.
3: Really, Mr. Holmes?
1: Powdered opium is by no means tasteless. A curry was exactly the medium which would disguise it. It effectively eliminated Fitzroy Simpson as the culprit. By no possible supposition could he have caused curry to have been served to the stable boy that night. Therefore, my attention centered upon John Straker. Now, you will recall the curious incident of the dog in the night time.
2: Inspector Gregory seemed most puzzled.
1: It was the silence of the dog that caught my attention. Someone had been in, had fetched out a horse, and yet the dog had not barked enough to arouse the two lads in the loft. Obviously, the midnight visitor was someone he knew well.
2: Oh, of course. Never occurred.
1: Well, there have been cases before now where trainers have made sure of great sums of money by laying against their own horses. But in what way did he intend to incapacitate Silver Blade? It was the delicate surgeon's knife in the dead man's hand which provided the explanation. A slight subcutaneous nick across the tendons of a horse's ham would lame him, but would leave no trace.
3: The villain! The scoundrel!
1: Straker led the horse out onto the moor to a hollow where he could perform his operation by the light of a candle without being observed. Simpson, in his flight, had dropped his cravat, and Straker picked it up, perhaps with the idea of securing the horse's leg. Took off his overcoat, got behind the horse, and struck a light. But the creature, frightened at the sudden glare, lashed out, and the steel shoe hit Straker full on the forehead, and in falling the knife gashed his heart. Do I make it clear?
3: Wonderful. You might have been there.
1: My final shot was, I confess, a very long one. It struck me that so astute a man as Straker would not undertake this delicate tendon nicking without a little practice. I noticed the sheep. And I asked you a question which, rather to my surprise, showed that my theory was correct.
3: But could I have been so mistaken in a man? He'd been in my employ for 12 years, Mr. Holmes.
1: You were not altogether mistaken. The contents of Straker's pockets provided the tool. As a man of the world, Colonel, you know that men do not carry other men's bills about in their pockets. I at once concluded that Straker was living a double life and keeping a second establishment.
2: The bill from the milliner.
1: Precisely what... I called there with the photographs so kindly provided by Inspector Gregory. The milliner at once recognized Straker as an excellent customer of the name of Derbyshire, who had a very dashing wife with a strong partiality for expensive dresses. I have no doubt that this woman had plunged him head over heels in debt.
3: There is one thing, Mr.
1: Oh, this is Clapham Junction, if I'm not mistaken. And we shall be in Victoria in less than 10 minutes. If you would care to smoke a cigar in our room, Colonel, I shall be happy to give you any other details which might interest you.

That was Barry Foster as Sherlock Holmes and David Buck as Dr. Watson in Silver Blaze by Sir Arthur Conan Doyle. Dramatized for radio by Michael Bakewell. Inspector Gregory was played by Jeffrey Matthews. Colonel Ross by Alexander John. Mrs. Straker, Patricia Gibson. Edith, Patricia Gallimore. Ned Hunter, Peter Brooks. And Simpson by Adrian Bracken. The play was directed in our Birmingham studios by Roger Parks.

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1: I never knew there was so much in it.
0: There's plenty for everyone, so put the sun into summer with this week's TV Times.
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3: 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You can eat polo without other people hearing. Try sucking them, dear Henry.
2: I can't, I've already crunched them all.
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9: Well, come in, Smithers. What is it? 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Orange juice.
10: No, sir. New Kellogg's Rise and Shine.
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14: Are you willing to undertake a dangerous mission behind the enemy lines, knowing you may never return alive?
15: What you have just heard is the question asked during the war to agents of the OSS. Ordinary citizens who to this question answered, yes.
14: This is Cloak and Dagger.

black warfare, espionage, international intrigue. These are the weapons of the OSS. Today's story, The People in the Forest, is suggested by actual incidents recorded in the Washington files of the Office of Strategic Services. A story that can now be told.

0: plane began to slow down. And then it circled slowly. Someone pulled the cover off the jump hole, and I got my first view of France. Occupied France. August 1944.
1: Action station.
0: On the ground to the right, I could see fires, like safety matches lit in the moonlight. And I wondered how big they really were, those fires that were out there to guide us in. The dispatcher told me I was to jump second.
1: Running in. Ready, number one?
0: Ready. And then it happened. The first bad break of that mission. Only it didn't happen to me, it happened to Chris Fowler.
2: See you in France, Capella!
0: Okay, Fowler.
1: Number one. Good luck. Go!
2: Geronimo!
0: I just stood there, looking down, watching him go. And then my heart started to pound all over me. My breath caught, and I nearly choked on it. Chris fell and fell and fell. The chute didn't work. It came out of the bag and streamed unopened behind him. Paratroopers call that a Roman candle.
1: Tough break. Want to turn back, Scarpella?
0: Huh? No. No, I'll jump it.
1: Okay, then. Ready, number two? Number two. Ready?
0: Ready?
1: Jump!
0: The wind came up and hit me in a rush. I felt myself falling. I think I died a few times until I heard the crack of the chute. Beautiful. Beautiful, beautiful. The most beautiful sight in the whole world, that big white umbrella over me. The little safety matches on the ground got bigger and bigger. I realized they were torches. And then I saw a figure of a man waving. He started to get bigger, too. And then the torches were put out. I was about to get my first introduction to the French underground.
3: Are you all right?
0: Yeah. Yeah, I'm all right.
3: I saw what happened to your friend. It was too bad.
0: Yeah.
3: You had courage to jump after that.
0: Maybe if I'd stopped to think about it, I never would have. Maybe I was afraid I'd never jump again if I didn't then. Well, anyway, here I am. My name is Captain Robert Scarpella.
3: Captain Robert Scarpella. American. Welcome. Welcome to France. I'm ecstatic to make your acquaintance, Captain.
0: The little guy threw his arms around me and kissed me. When I was 12, I'd said nix to kissing my father goodnight because it embarrassed me. And here was this little Frenchman with the beret and baggy pants and farmer's shoes with his arms around me.
3: Hey, cut it off. I'm just so happy to see you about it. Well, I'm the Fox. The Germans themselves gave me that name. Look at this head. Would you believe there is a price on it?
0: Oh, are you the leader?
3: Yes, of one of our little bands. The British radio alerted us about your coming.
0: Well, there's a good reason for my coming, Captain Fox.
3: You may call me simply Fox.
0: Okay, Fox.
3: Now let's pick up supplies that were brought to you.
0: Right.
3: As for your mission, Captain, there will be time enough to talk about it when we get deeper into the forest to our hideaway.
0: Is it very far from here?
3: Unfortunately, there's a little walk. We were forced to move our headquarters last night after another German raid.
0: Oh? What do you mean, another?
3: Our positions have been raided 3 times the past month. Almost as if the Boche were given a map of where we were in the forest.
0: Oh? Sounds to me like somebody's dirty work.
3: I have thought of that, Captain. But if there is a traitor in our group, I shall find him. We know how to deal with such.
0: I bet you do. Oh, here we are.
3: Oh, that's nice. Very, very, very nice. This Carmen rifle, beautiful, beautiful.
0: Now, there are shoes in those packages, too, and food and grenades.
3: Oh, what a beautiful rifle.
0: I was to tell you to expect a heavy supply drop in a few weeks.
3: Oh, what a beautiful rifle. We still are using field pieces from the Franco-Prussian War. But this is a beauty. Now, gather up your things, Captain Scarpella. I'll be back in a few minutes. I'll be back.
0: The fox disappeared into the woods. The whole thing seemed like a crazy nightmare. The whole forest surrounded by Germans. And yet, here I was passing the time of day just like nothing at all with a Frenchman who had a price on his head. And somewhere out there, where he drifted, Chris was a dead heap under a lot of parachute silk. I grabbed a gun, and I waited for trouble. I didn't know whether to go after the fox and take a chance on being ambushed or stay where I was. Someone was coming. I ducked behind a tree.
4: The only thing I could figure was the Germans had seen the plane, seen me land. I took aim. Carefully. Slowly.
3: American, where are you?
4: Oh, for crying out loud. What happened? What were those shots?
3: I just wanted to get the feel of your gun. So I simply tried it on a couple of Germans over the edge of the hill. It sights very well, though.
4: Crying out loud.

0: This little dinner party is in your honor, Captain Scarpelli.
1: Oh?
0: I regret we have nothing better than wild rabbits stored for you.
1: Well, it's a swell. Quite a welcome. Headquarters didn't tell me to expect anything like this.
0: Luzette, more wine for the captain.
2: But of course. Here, I will refill your glass.
1: Oh, thank you.
2: Oh, mais non. In France, we say thank you this way.
1: Hey.
2: You mind my kissing you?
1: No, not at all.
2: I love Americans.
1: Huh?
2: All Americans.
1: Hey.
2: Come help me. I need your help.
0: Luzette, let's go. Marie's calling.
2: Oh, oui, Mama.
1: She's a very pretty girl, that...
0: Luzette.
1: Yeah.
0: And very young.
1: Yeah.
0: Only 17.
1: Oh?
0: Already she has seen so much. Hiding like this in the forest, sneaking back into the German-held village.
1: Into the village?
0: Oui, monsieur. Many of our group work in the village, right under the noses of the enemy. And the Germans do not know that they are members of the Maquis.
1: Oh, but they know you're here.
0: Oh, they know. They know that we're here, but they do not dare come near the forest. Except in big raiding parties. They know very well that to one dead of ours, there will be 12 dead of theirs. Well, Captain, now about your mission. Its purpose? Tell me more, please.
1: Well, I was sent here to find out the German defense plans for the port of San Nazaire and the entire coastal area around here.
0: Ah.
1: I know those plans are in German headquarters in the village.
0: And you request our help?
1: I've got to have those plans, and in a matter of days. I've got to deliver them personally to 8th Corps headquarters.
0: Now put your mind at ease, Captain Scarpelli. The fax will help you. Now, the first thing I will do is put you in contact with...
3: Attention! Captain Scarpella, I'm Marie.
0: Ah. She's the mother cat of that little kitten who kissed you before.
1: Oh, happy to meet you.
3: And we are all enchanted to meet you, American. In your honor, we have a special surprise. Listen. Attention. Un, deux, trois.
4: Take me out to the ball game.
1: Well,
4: take me out to the
1: ball. For crying out loud.
0: You're pleased, Captain Scarpella.
1: Well, this is something to write home about.
0: Write home about?
1: Yeah. Yeah, nice cozy evening with friends. Well, you'd never know there was a war going on.
3: Leave us!
0: Where's the lookout?
5: That two
0: separate
5: from here, Captain Fox.
0: I see, what else?
5: The two divisions at least have German soldiers surrounding us.
0: Captain Scarpella, I regret very much to have interrupted your welcome party in this manner. Renner?
5: Oui, Lupin.
0: The new machine our American friend brought with him.
5: Oui.
0: Now, what is it called, Captain Scarpella?
6: A bazooka.
0: Oh, yes, this bazooka. Now, take it to an advantageous position. You understand?
5: Oui, Fox.
6: Now, listen.
0: Yes, now, my friend. Now is the best time for him and some of the others to learn how to use it.
1: Oh, for crying out loud. If I thought it seemed like a nightmare before, it was nothing to what happened now. It's so mixed up in my mind, I can't remember it clearly. It wasn't anything like the patrols I'd been trained for in the Army.
0: Now, Captain Scarpella, follow you, please.
1: All right.
0: These Germans are becoming very annoying.
1: Would you mind pointing that the other way, Fox?
0: Yes, excuse me. This bazooka is a beauty. Just a little beauty.
1: From out of nowhere, a German soldier fell forward on his face. And then the Fox and I moved on. I remember thinking, cripes, this is like kids playing cops and robbers. French boys, still in their teens, ran by with a cross of Lorraine sewn on their coats. I saw Marie take aim behind a tree. And all the time, the Fox kept smiling. He never stopped smiling.
0: I feel selfish, Captain Scarpella. Give me that gun. I will let you borrow yours a while. There, about 50 yards ahead, there is a juicy rabbit in German uniform.
1: Oh?
0: Please, get him.
1: Captain LaFox was right. The rifle did sight well. And then all of a sudden there were less Frenchmen around and more Germans all around us.
0: Thank you. In a case like this, my friend, the best course is to run. Well, let us run.
1: This forest is like a jigsaw puzzle to me. You know it backwards.
0: It is from necessity, of course. I regret exceedingly that I must ask you to join me here in this swamp. We will stay here till it is safe to leave.
4: Shh, shh, shh. Under the water.
0: Leave only your nose above it to breathe.
6: They are gold. How can one fight what one cannot see?
7: I think we have in this time a half month. They are scattered and disorganized. Huh? Perhaps this is the end of our trouble with them.
6: Relaxed. They are retreated. But those arrogant devils may return again.
7: Well, we'll find out from our informant later how good a job we have done this time.
6: Yeah. I'm going up ahead.
7: Shall I stay here as guard?
6: No. It is not necessary. There's nothing here. Come better with me.
7: Yeah, Herr Hoffman.
0: They've posted a guard here. It would have been most inconvenient, Captain Scalpella. Are you very wet?
1: What do you think?
0: Well, there will be clean clothes for you at our hideout. Come. It is time for us to go there. Well, this has been a very annoying evening,
1: Fox. Fox, did you hear what they said about...
0: An informant. I heard.

0: Captain Scarpella. Marie is employed as charwoman in German headquarters in the village. She is the contact of whom I spoke.
1: Oh.
2: What can I do to help you? Just tell me.
0: There are plans for the defense of San Nazar. What do you think the chances are that they may be in the files of the office where you work, Marie?
2: Very good, I would say.
1: Marie, tell me, what are my chances of getting into those files?
2: Also very good.
1: Mm-hmm.
2: The door of the Hauptmann's office is left open for me, so I may wash the floors.
1: I see.
2: It will be easy to enter. As for the files, I have a key.
1: A key?
2: Which I will give it to you.
1: Well, this is better than I hoped for. When can we go, tomorrow?
2: Tomorrow? Why not now? The Germans are still out searching the forest, and the coast will be clear. Let us leave now.
0: Well, I'll say it for you, Captain Scarpella. For crying out loud.

0: Less than an hour later, we were in the village. It was 5 o'clock in the morning. There was no one around. The village slept.
1: Captain Scarpella, listen to me. There is a German headquarters across the street.
0: Mm-hmm.
1: I will leave you and go inside to get my mop and bucket. You will watch through the window.
0: Right.
1: When I distract the guard, go quickly to the side door. It is open. The Hauptmann's office is the third door from the end.
0: Third, huh?
1: You have the key to the fires, huh?
0: Yes, I have it.
1: Bon, I go now. Remember the signal I give you in case of danger.
0: I watched her go into the building. And then I took up my position at the open window. There was a guard at the front desk. No one else around. I pressed myself into the shadows. And after a while, Marie came to the front desk and began to mop the floor.
2: How are you doing here, darling?
3: I'm not that early, Sergeant. And the sooner I finish, the sooner I am through.
2: How about your business, sir?
0: I knew that soon she'd do something to distract
2: him. You're disturbing me.
3: This too must be worse, Noah. I will be through presently.
2: Ah, fine. There you are.
0: No.
3: I'm so sorry. It was not deliberate.
2: Hold on, my boy.
0: The side door was open and she said it would be. One, two, three. Third door from the end.
2: I'll go to the other end of the room.
0: I made it. The German captain's office. And in the corner were the files. The key in my hand was hot and sticky. It fit. It fit. The key fit. I knew it would, but somehow it slid in and turned. I took a breath of relief. I didn't have much time. I knew it didn't have much time. I had to find those plans, but where? The papers, where were they? And I heard Marie's signal. And I froze. What a break. But I couldn't stop searching now. Where are they?
3: I only meant I would have been through with washing the floor in front of your office.
0: Almost as if God had put it into my hand at the right moment, I found the photostatic copies of the defense plans. Now, if she could only hold them off until I got out of the place. Let's see. The window, that's it. It was only a short drop to the ground and still no one in sight. I had a feeling Marie could take care of herself, and I started back for the forest, the plans in my pocket.

0: See here, Captain Scarpella. I'm the man. You see? You come out of the forest 3 miles north at this point.
1: Right. Is that a clear road, Fox?
0: You will have no difficulty, Captain. There has never been any reason for the Boche to post guards at this exit. Now pay attention, Captain.
2: Yeah. I must talk to you, both of you.
0: Marie, what are you doing back at the farmhouse? Why are you not in the village?
1: Marie, was there trouble after I left through that window? Do they know about the papers?
2: They know, because they were told. Told by a dirty little spy from our own ranks.
1: What?
0: Now, please, quiet. This is my business, Captain. Speak, Marie.
2: I overheard the spy. One of us. I blush with shame to think of it. The spy was telling the Boche captain about the papers and the American's mission. Fortunately for you, Captain Scarpella, the spy was not able to warn him early enough.
0: Go on, Marie. Go on.
2: And the road is blocked, however. You are trapped here, American. You may have the plans, but there is no way for you to leave and deliver them. The road north is swarming with red ants of Germans.
0: The traitor. His name. Give me his name, Marie.
2: I will do better. I will give you the traitor.
3: René, bring her in here.
2: Throw her on the floor.
4: No.
2: Listen to her talk. My own daughter, torn from my own flesh. My daughter. Not for what is going to be done to you, but for what you have done. Spy, traitor. This girl, my daughter. I speak on her.
4: I did not know.
2: I waited for her outside.
4: What I was doing.
2: After I heard her with the captain, her German captain. I waited for her and dragged her back here. Fox, do what you want with her.
4: No.
0: Lozette.
4: No.
0: Lozette, look at me.
4: No.
0: Was it you? You who gave away our positions each time? Answer.
4: Yes, I told them. It has been so hard. I have known war for so long now. All my life, it seems.
2: I have known two wars. But I turn on my own. I'm glad your father is dead, so he does not see this.
4: They promised me so much. I did not think it so bad. I only gave them small bits of information.
0: Small bits of information?
4: Except for this last about the Americans.
0: You call giving away our hideout small?

0: I only gave them small bits of information.
1: Small bits of information?
0: Except what is lost about the Americans.
1: You call giving away our hideout small, Lucette?
0: We are so much smarter than they. And it always gave us a chance to kill so many of them.
2: Your excuses disgust me. Say the word, Fox. Let me throw her to the rest.
0: No, no, Mama. Pity, pity.
2: I am your mother no longer. Do not call me that.
3: Now, wait a minute. Listen to me. Fox, this may be your affair, but I've got a stake in it.
1: Now, what do you wish to say, Captain?
3: There's only one way out of this forest. It's blocked right now.
2: Thanks to her.
3: Now, let's forget that. All that matters to me is that I get through with these plans. Now, Lizette, do you want a chance to prove yourself?
0: Oh, oui, oui, I will do anything.
2: Do not listen to her, Captain.
1: Marie.
2: What face did she have?
1: Now, quiet. Go on, Captain.
3: Now, at German headquarters before, Marie distracted the guard because she knew him. Now, who knows the Germans at the exit to the forest to distract them?
0: I do. I will. Let me, please. They trust me. I will give you a chance to slip by.
1: It is too great a risk, my friend.
3: I have no choice. I can't stay trapped here. The plans are no good in my pocket.
1: Very well. On one condition. I will go alone. And if she does not do as she says, the fox will shoot her through the heart.
4: You have my permission.

0: There are many clouds out tonight to hide the moon.
1: The darker the better.
0: Lisette, there are your friends at the foot of the hill. Go to them. We will hide here among these piles of firewood.
2: Oui, I will go.
0: And remember, Lisette, this gun is aimed at you. Go.
1: We hid behind towering cords of tree trunks and branches piled in the woodlot for the village's firewood. We watched. A few minutes later, we saw them. The soldiers and the girl, silhouetted against the moon. We couldn't hear what they were saying, but every once in a while, we heard them laugh.
0: They swarm about her like bees about a flower. Come this way. We will sneak past them and into the brush. Quiet now.
1: She's doing a good job trying to redeem herself.
3: You're a sly one, Lucien. You'll be very clear.
4: The advantages
5: to being an officer, eh?
4: The advantages to being an officer.
5: Hey, stop!
1: Oh, we're caught.
5: They say you're an American! Run!
0: Captain, this way. Into the brush.
5: Get back! Get back!
4: Get back!
5: Get back!
4: Get back!
5: Get back!
4: Get back!
5: Get back!
4: Get back!
5: Get back! Get back! Get back! Get back! Get back! Get back! Get back! Get back! Get back! Get back! Get back! Get back! Get back! Get back! Get back! Get back! Get back! Get back! Get back! Get back! Get back! Get back! Get back! Get back! Get back! Get back! Get back! Get back! Get back! Get back! Get back! Get back! Get back! Get back! Get back! Get back! Get back! Get back! Get back! Get back! Get back! Get back! Get back! Get back! Get

0: I looked back over my shoulder and saw Lizette crumple into a heap on the road. I knew she was dead.
1: Do not grieve for her, my friend. It is best this way. It is easier than living with herself.
0: How do we get out of this? We're surrounded.
2: You're surrounded, American. Surrender.
1: Surrender? What means that way?
3: We know you're in Deadwood, Lord. We have you cornered. Come out.
2: Perhaps this will help kill Minjo. Hopper, over there. Step out to the box.
3: Come on, you do the same.
0: Trying to burn us out. If we come out, we'll be shot down by the machine guns.
1: American, I have an idea.
0: Yeah.
1: Stand here. When you hear a loud crash and I call out, you run through the fire. It is not dead yet, my friend.
0: He ran, like the fox of his nickname, to the tallest pile of firewood. In the dark night, I saw him struggle with a log at the base of the pile, and then the huge tower of wood came tumbling down and screamed. I plunged through the fire and found the path. And a few minutes later, the sly fox miraculously joined me.
1: You can make it from here alone to the American lines, Captain Scarpelli.
0: What about you, Fox?
1: Don't worry about it, Fox. I'll get back all right. Perhaps we shall meet again one day, Captain. Who knows? Well, au revoir, then. Goodbye.
0: I never looked back. And I never saw him again.

0: But when I think of him now, I think of him not with the beret, but with a green hat and a feather. A little like Robin Hood.
1: Captain Scarpella delivered the plans personally to the assistant G2 at 8th Corps headquarters. And he was recommended for the Distinguished Service Cross for the American lives he had saved at the port of Saint Nazaire. Thus, the exploits of another OSS agent closes with the words,
2: "Mission accomplished."
1: A further adventure in black warfare is next week.
2: Cloak and Dagger.

0: Heard in today's Cloak and Dagger adventure were Joseph Buloff, Lily Darvas, Larry Haynes, Nancy Franklin, Barry Kroger, Raymond Edward Johnson, Carl Weber, Boris Aplin, and Jerry Jarrett. Script for Cloak and Dagger was written by Winifred Wolfe, and the music was under the direction of John Garth. Today's true OSS adventure was based on the book Cloak and Dagger by Corey Ford and Alistair McBain. This has been a Lewis G. Cowan production in association with Alfred Hollander. It was under the direction and supervision of Sherman Marks. Robert Warren speaking. Stay tuned now for the up-to-the-minute news on the Open Golf Championship.
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6: I think you better change your mind, Stone.
7: I told you, Lug, I don't repeat myself, not more than once.
6: The boss won't like it.
7: I don't like this kind of operation. You can tell that to your boss. And you can tell him, too, I'm taking my business elsewhere.
6: You can't do that, Stone. The boss controls the territory. You buy from him or nobody.
7: I buy where I please, and I don't buy hijacked goods. Now, beat it before I have you thrown out.
6: You're throwing who out of where?
7: I told you I don't repeat myself.
6: You're so right about that, Stone. You won't repeat yourself.
7: Gun, you...
6: To me or nobody.
7: Not with a belly full of lead, you won't.
5: In the interest of good citizenship and law enforcement, we present Crime Does Not Pay, based on the famous Metro-Goldwyn-Mayer series of short subjects. In just a moment, you will hear Once Too Often, starring Herbert Rudley.

0: Now, Crime Does Not Pay, starring Herbert Rudley as Ollie the Log Barker in Once Too Often. There is a familiar adage that civilization, like beauty, is only skin deep. From time to time, proof of this is offered in the person of people from whom the veneer of civilization has cracked, if it ever existed for them. Ollie, known as the Lug Barker, was such a person. Ollie served his boss Riggs, in several ways. One was in the collection of outstanding bills. The other, a direct outgrowth of the first, in the swift elimination of debtors who refused to pay. Ollie enjoyed his work, particularly the latter portion. To Ollie's elemental mind, death had no meaning when other people died. This made Ollie valuable to his boss and a trusted lieutenant.
1: Lug, I've got a small job for you.
2: The rope or the piece, boy?
1: Neither is yet. Stick around. I want you to hear this phone call.
2: Sure. I'm sticking.
3: Dave Stone speaking.
1: Dave, this is Boss Riggs.
3: Oh, hiya. This business or pleasure?
1: Business. Can you use the shipment?
3: What's in it?
1: Mixed, mostly scotch. A few cases of brandy, half dozen imported champagne.
3: You're making tie-in sales these days, Riggs? I can have the scotch if I take the other stuff,
1: huh? It all came off the pier together. Right off the boat and right under the long noses of the customs boys.
3: How much?
1: Legitimate, around 10 grand. This way you can have it for five.
3: That's a lot of liquor.
1: You run a busy joint, you can use it. And more besides.
3: Well informed, aren't you?
1: In my business, I have to be. You want it, you can have it tonight.
3: I haven't got the 5 G's floating around just now. Too many holdups.
1: 2,500 when the Lug delivers, the rest in 10 days.
3: It's a deal. Send him over with the truck, round 3:30.
1: He'll be there. You heard that, Lug?
2: I heard. Deliver the load, pick up 2.5 G's. What's this off the pier routine, boss? We hijacked that stuff night before last. It's hot in the pistol.
1: What Dave Stone don't know won't hurt him. And I want to unload. Hijacked liquor is unhealthy. Make the delivery, Lug, and be back here with the cash by 4 a.m. I'll wait for you.

0: Here's the change, cabby.
1: Good evening, Mr. Backer.
0: Don't inside?
1: I can't see, Mr. Backer.
0: I'll see for myself.
1: I'm sorry, the club is full unless you have a reservation.
0: Out of my way, jerk. I said I'll see for myself.
2: Good evening, Mr. Barker.
0: All you guys say the same thing. Why don't you change the script?
2: I'm very sorry, Mr. Barker. As you see, the rope is up. A very good house tonight.
0: Stone here?
2: I will see, sir.
0: Never mind.
1: Anton, I don't think Mr. Stone is in yet.
0: Now I know he's here. And he's wise. You wouldn't come off the street in those 50-cent tips if you didn't have orders.
2: Please, Mr. Barker, disturbance is not necessary.
0: Out of my way, squarehead. I'm seeing Stone before he gets a chance to land. And I know the way. I've been here before, remember?
1: Mr. Barker, please.
3: Mr. Barker,
0: I beg
3: of you. Lug.
0: Yeah. The lug.
3: Well, lug?
0: It's 3 weeks. The boss gave you 10 days for the balance. 2.5 G's. Pay.
3: I don't pay for stolen goods.
1: Who says?
3: I do. That load was hijacked. They took me for $2,500 on it. Okay, that's the way the game's played. I take my chances buying for Riggs. He takes his chances on getting paid for stolen liquor.
0: The boss don't pay me for arguing. I want the dough.
3: No more. Period.
0: I think you better change your mind, Stone.
3: I told you, Lug, I don't repeat myself. Not more than once.
0: The boss won't like it.
3: I don't like this kind of operation. You can tell that to your boss. You can tell him, too, that I'm taking my business elsewhere.
0: You can't do that, Stone. The boss controls the territory. You buy from him or nobody.
3: I buy where I please, and I don't buy hijacked goods. Now, beat it before I have you thrown out.
0: You're throwing who out of where?
3: I told you I don't repeat myself.
0: You're so right about that, Stone. You won't repeat yourself to me or nobody. Not with a belly full of lead, you won't.
4: Hey, Anton, we shouldn't.
5: This one,
4: you
5: shoot, Mr.
4: Scull. You blast nobody else, you gun crazy goon. All right, Anton. Now we call the cops.

0: Sit down, Barker. I want to talk to you.
1: Who are you?
0: Assistant District Attorney. My name's Fulton.
1: The one what invented the steamboat?
0: Cut it out, Barker. You're in no spot to get fresh with me.
1: Well, I'll get out of this rap. Just wait.
0: Not a chance. Two witnesses caught you at the scene with a gun in your hand.
1: The boss will fix the rap.
0: You can't fix a killing, Barker. You've been around long enough to know that.
1: I've been around long enough to know that no DA comes down to this stinking jail just to talk.
0: That depends, Barker.
1: On what?
0: On what we might talk about.
1: I thought you said the boss couldn't fix no killing.
0: The boss, as you call your employer, Riggs, can't fix anything. But he can cost the taxpayers a lot of money by hiring the kind of lawyers who stretch your case for weeks.
1: Yeah, well, that's all right with me. The jury gets sick and tired of them. The libel let me off. I've seen it happen.
0: Mm-hmm. Well, on the other hand, they may get so angry at losing valuable time from their regular work that they'll convict you. And a first-degree murder conviction, Barker. Well, a man with your record doesn't get pardoned.
1: Okay, Spieler, so get to the point. You want to fry me. It'll look good next election.
0: I'm not especially anxious to, as you put it, fry you, Barker.
1: No? Well, what then? You making with a deal?
0: In a way. I want a conviction. You don't want a fry. Now, there may be common ground someplace in between.
1: Look, mouthpiece, them fancy words mean something, I know. Suppose you spell it out for me, nice and slow.
0: We don't have to go to trial at all, Barker.
1: One minute you got me all strapped in a hot seat, next you say I don't even have to go to no trial. Make up your mind.
0: The judge might accept a plea of manslaughter.
1: Oh, at last he tells me. Cop a plea. You talk to my mouthpiece?
0: Riggs hasn't hired one yet. I'm talking to you.
1: I gotta see your lawyer. You guys got too many tricks.
0: Now, look, this is very simple, Barker. Even you should understand. Now, look. You stand trial, you'll go to the chair. I don't believe there's any doubt about it. You plead guilty to second-degree manslaughter, behave yourself in prison, you come out alive after not too much time.
1: How much time?
0: Well, it depends on the judge. I'd say about 5 years, no more than 7 or 8. I'm not promising that, Barker, but that's the usual thing. Well, Barker?
1: I don't know.
0: You'll get your life. I get my conviction. The state saves expense, everybody gets a break. How about it?
1: You know, you sound like just one of those characters at a circus. Step right up, folks. Everybody wins. Nobody loses. Everybody
0: wins.
1: This is
0: no joke, Barker. Killing a man is no joke. Except maybe to someone like you. What are you saying? Take it or leave it.
1: You think I'm a dope? Of course I'm taking it. Max, what else?
2: Well, Lug, I must say you look well. Big House seems to agree with you. You're putting on weight.
1: Yeah, I'm being a good boy, like you said. I'm assistant in the library. Next thing, I'll be babysitting for the warden and his missus.
2: And your spirits are high. Good boy.
1: Yeah. On visiting days, we always have dumplings.
2: Leg, you're all right.
1: Am I? What's cooking, boss?
2: Progress. We're making progress.
1: You've been saying that for almost 3 years. Progress. Never heard of it.
2: Now, the parole commission is very touchy, especially in cases like yours.
1: Too bad about them. They don't have to sit around this joint and say yes to the screws.
2: They don't like deals in murder cases.
1: Well, it was all legal and everything, wasn't it, boys?
2: Worked out fine. Your friend, the assistant DA, made DA. Now he's on his way to Congress.
1: Yeah. But where am I on my way to? Besides, back to a cell.
2: Just a little more time, Lug.
1: I've been a good boy. I'm saying sir to my teeth.
2: Easy, Lug. Take it easy. Just a little while more. I'm getting to the commission again next month, and I got a hunch you'll be out before you know it.
1: Hey, boys. Can I come back to work for you like before?
2: You'll be on the payroll again. And I'll find something for you to do. You know I always take care of my boys.
1: Oh, sure, sure, I know. But time's a-wasting, boys. Get me out of here. I'm itching for action. Just get me out of here. You won't be sorry. I picked up a few new tricks from the fellas here. But wait till you see me in action again, boys. Oh, wait till you see me in action.
3: In just a moment, Crime Does Not Pay will continue with Once Too Often.

0: Now we continue with Crime Does Not Pay, starring Herbert Rudley as Ollie the Lug Barker in Once Too Often. In due course, the good offices of the boss and his battery of legal talent worked for Ollie. The Lug came out of prison on parole. The warden delivered his usual lecture. The guards, hardly fooled by the good behavior which had marked the Lug's sojourn in the big house, escorted him to the gate, and he was on his own. Fully prepared to make his own way back to the city and the boss, the Lug was surprised to find a car waiting at the gate.
1: Ollie, want a ride?
2: Oh, Nick. Joey, what are you doing here?
1: Well, that's easy to figure, isn't it? Older brother calls for younger brother and hopes he can help the young fella go straight.
2: You don't sound like you believe that yourself.
1: I'm not sure I do, but Ma wanted me to come up here, so I did. Get in.
2: Don't mind if I do. Home, James.
1: You want to come home?
2: Could be. Ain't seen the old lady since the day I caught that flea in court.
1: You were lucky they let you off that easy.
2: It was a deal. Connection. You gotta have connection.
1: I suppose you do.
2: In my business, you do.
1: Meaning not in mine?
2: Unless you do a lot of cleaning. The boss could help you in that racket, you know. He runs the cleaners in town.
1: No, thanks. I'm doing all right. If I need any connections, maybe I'll ask you.
2: The tailor business not so hot, Joey?
1: It's honest.
2: But not so hot.
1: The kids are growing up honest.
2: Like I didn't.
1: Well, if you want to put it that way.
2: I ain't no more dishonest than you. I do like I'm told. I get paid, I don't double-cross nobody, and I give what I get paid for. That's honest.
1: Yeah, I suppose that's why you went to prison.
2: That was an accident. How should I know that squarehead in the doorman was there to grab me? And that the doorman had a blackjack? Can't figure everything. And I still say I'm honest.
1: Come on, cut it out, Ollie. You've been sulking for an hour. Okay, I agree. In your way, you're honest.
2: Okay, okay, forget it.
1: Well, cheer up, kid. We're almost home.
2: Yeah, I ain't forgot the neighborhood. Even the same garbage cans like 10 years ago.
1: Pa and Ma could move, but Ma, well, you know how she is.
2: Yeah, I know. I know about Pa, too. He's still coming home stiff on Saturday?
1: He works hard. He's got a right to his relaxation. Even Ma says so.
2: Now she says so. Boy, she used to smack him around plenty. Remember the night she wanted to jump on him with both feet? We had to hold it down?
1: Yeah, well, they were both a lot younger then. She'd be glad to see you, Ollie. So far.
2: What'll she do? Pray over me because I knocked off a bomb who should...
1: Well, what if she does? Will it hurt you to please her?
2: Okay, okay. I was only asking.
1: Just behave yourself. You get me?
2: Look who's giving orders. Big brother.
1: Yeah, and I can still take you anytime, any place, and I will if you make one crack in front of Ma. Hey, where do you think you're going?
2: Out. They sure put traffic lights at perfect corners.
1: Get back in. I'm blocking traffic.
2: There's you. I gotta go into that store. Something I wanna buy. See the sign? That's a hot shop, brother.
1: Ma's expecting you.
2: Tell her I'll be around. Tell her I gotta see my boss about getting my job back first. And tell her I stopped in the hot shop to get me some tools for my work. See you later, Joey. Come on, get going. You're blocking traffic. And thanks for the ride. Think that jalapa holds together for another 4 blocks?
3: Come in.
2: Hiya, boy.
3: The Lug. Well, you made it fast.
2: Yeah, my brother called for me.
3: You a brother?
2: Why not? And a father and a mother, too.
3: That's a switch. I thought you came into the world full grown. How come your brother was waiting at the gate?
2: He wants me to come home. Well, maybe not him so much, but Ma does.
3: You know, Lug, that might not be such a bad idea.
2: Me? Living home? After 3 years in college? Are you kidding?
3: There's nothing a probation officer likes quite as much as a parolee who's living with his mother and going straight.
2: Oh, I get it. A cover-up.
3: No, Lug. No cover-up. I mean it. I mean it straight.
2: You mean you want me to go straight?
3: I do.
2: But look at the chance, boy. I live home like you and Ma once, see? Everybody thinks I'm doing okay. Maybe I even work for my brother, delivering fruits or something. And all the time I'm doing jobs for you and nobody knows the difference.
3: Sorry, Lug. No deal.
2: But you said...
3: What did I say, Lug?
2: You said I could have my old job back.
3: I didn't say when.
2: I ain't had no action. I'm burning up the... You didn't say when.
3: Figure it a minute, will you, Lug? What good are you to me right now?
2: Just as good. Maybe better than before.
3: You're on parole. Every cop around will be watching you. They probably know you're here right now. Any job you do, they'll trace right back to me. I can't have that, Lug. I'm sorry, but I can't risk my business like that.
2: Then what you sue me for?
3: Because I always take care of my boys. You're on the payroll, kid. Half pay, but that's not bad.
2: I don't want no dough for doing nothing.
3: You'll be doing something. You'll be staying away, far away from me. One of the boys will bring you your dough every Friday.
2: I want to work. I tell you, I got great ideas.
3: No dice, Lug. You do one job and you'll go back and finish out your term.
2: Nobody's got to know.
3: But they'll know, Lug. Believe me, they'll know.
2: Look, boys, I left Joey in a traffic light, see? On account of because there was a hot shop on the corner, which I knew from the old days. Look what I got, boys. Sawed off 38, spring knife. Got a 5-inch blade. Shell for the 38. Besides what's in the cylinder now, an ice pick. All I gotta do is file it a little at the point. Didn't I do good, boy? All this stuff, and I ain't been out 6 hours yet.
3: Lug, don't you know you violated your parole just by carrying these things? You don't have to use them, just carrying them is enough.
2: But you said I'd have my job back, so I picked up my tools.
3: Out, Lug.
2: Out? What do you mean, boss?
3: Scram. Read it. Blow. In other words, no work here, Lug.
2: But you said...
3: You reminded me about that before. I told you no. Not now, and I mean it. You're through. And if you're not out of here in 5 seconds flat, you'll go off the payroll as well.
2: I do the dirty work. I go to school. I'm the guy who gets the juice mill. I'm the guy who says sir to the school.
3: Shut up, Lug.
2: I won't shut up. I won't let you talk to me like I was a school kid.
3: Get out. Now.
2: I never crossed nobody in my life. You got no right to cross me.
3: Any more of this and you won't get out of here alive.
2: Who do you think you're talking to? I'm the guy who knocked off Louis Davis. I'm the guy who took care of Numbers Jackson. I'm the guy who blew a hole in Dave Stone. Nobody talks to me like that. Nobody.
3: You want me to call the boys, Lug?
2: You don't call nobody. Not when I got this in my hand.
3: Lug.
2: A 5-inch blade, boss.
3: Lug.
2: Brand new, sharp as anything.
3: Stay away from me, Lug.
2: Bring my blade.
3: Lug. You cut me, Lug. You cut me, your boss. You cut me.
2: You bleed like anybody, boss. And all over the rug, too. That's not too bad. Does it hurt, boss? Does it hurt in a belly like that, huh? With a 5-inch blade?
3: Does it?
2: You shouldn't have done it, boss. You shouldn't have thrown me out. You shouldn't have tried to throw me out.
4: I want the tapes on the inside of the pants, okay, so they won't get all frayed so quick.
2: Excuse me.
5: Yeah, I'll be with you in a minute, Ollie. Anything else on the suit, sir?
4: I could check the pockets for holes. Clean them fresh.
5: Yes, sir. Now, will next Tuesday be all right?
4: You kind of wanted it for the weekend. Saturday afternoon, maybe?
5: Well, I couldn't promise, sir. I'll do my best.
4: How much?
5: Take charge of cuffs, check pockets, clean pads. $2.50, sir. Here's your slip, sir. And stop in Saturday. I'll try to have it ready.
4: Thanks. I'll be here. See you Saturday.
5: Okay, Ollie, what do you want?
4: You don't have to be so tough. I come home like you said I should.
5: Yeah, I see. Only this store ain't home. What'd you hear from your boss?
4: Nothing. And I ain't going to hear nothing.
5: He fire you?
4: I said I ain't going to hear nothing from him.
5: Well, go on up the house. Ma's waiting. Well?
4: You're going to let me work for you, Joey?
5: You can start delivering on Saturdays, maybe. I'm busy Saturdays. What's wrong with you? You going straight, Ollie?
4: Ma wants I should, don't she?
5: First time you ever cared what she... Get your hand out of that jacket pocket, Ollie.
1: That ain't your jacket.
5: I'm responsible for it as long as it's in my store.
1: There's nothing in it anyway.
5: I know you, Ollie, from way back. There's nothing in it now.
2: You saying I took something?
5: I know you did. Open your hand.
1: Okay, okay. Nothing but a lousy half a buck.
5: Give it here.
2: Find us keepers.
5: That's stealing, Ollie.
2: I found it. It's mine.
5: You stole it from a customer's pocket. Give it here, I said.
2: I never stole nothing.
1: Except maybe fruit from in front of the grocer's when we were kids.
5: I want that half dollar.
2: Come and get it.
5: I told you I can still lick you.
2: Don't touch me, Joey. That's
5: I'm
2: all.
5: Sick of you. I'm sick of making Ma think you're doing okay. I'm sick of hearing what a wonderful boy her baby is when I know...
1: What do you know, Joe? You know I'm dangerous? Huh? And hot in the pistol? You know I just give it to the boss, Joey? Did you?
5: Ollie.
2: Shut up, you mealy-mouthed killer machine jockey. I'm sick of your baloney.
5: Ollie, put away that gun.
2: Sure, sure. I'll put it away, Joey. After I'm done using it.
5: Ollie!
1: Wouldn't even let me have a lousy half a buck.
6: Anything wrong in here, Joe? The folks next door think they heard a
2: shot.
7: Oh, no, you don't. I remember you, love.
5: Break the other wrist with my nightstick, too.
2: I didn't do nothing.
5: Next to cop killers, love, we hate mugs who kill in their own families.
7: Move, I said. This time you'll fry.
0: Crime does not pay. Herbert Rudley, who starred as Ollie the Lug Barker in Once Too Often, will be back with you in just a moment.

Now, here in person is Herbert Rutley. At first glance, there may seem to be little or no moral to the story of Ollie the Lug. Ollie was a killer and found the end reserved for criminals of his type. But the fact remains that Ollie did kill once too often, more because of the eagerness of the authorities to achieve a conviction than because of any skill of his own in evading the law. Until proper provision is made for the correct scientific study of every person like Ollie who comes within the purview of the law, cases like Ollie will continue to be handled as ordinary cases. People like Ollie will continue to be a menace to society as a whole. Here, in terms of life or death for everyday citizens, we can see once again that for all of us, as well as for the criminals, crime does not pay. Thank you, Mr. Rutley. 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Technical consultant is Burton B. Turkis. The events, characters, and names used in the story you have just heard are fictitious. Any similarity is purely coincidental.

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0: You know, some marmalades get some of their tang from added flavoring. 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What would you rather have for breakfast?
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0: Sure is a nice day, isn't it, Miss Wesley?
1: Now, how can you tell, Tom? All you do is go up and down in the elevator all day long.
0: When I'm on the main floor, I can sneak a look out the front door to keep myself posted.
1: Oh, I see.
0: Here's your floor, Miss Wesley.
1: Thank you. When Mr. Boston Blackie arrives, bring him right up, will you?
0: Sure will.
1: Oh, Tom! Tom, quick, come in!
2: Holy mackerel!
1: No, don't jump, please!
2: Got here.
1: No, you've just postponed it. I tell you, I've got to die.
3: Now meet Richard Calmer's Boston Blackie. Enemy to those who make him an enemy, friend to those who have no friends.
4: Oh, Blackie, I'm glad you're here. I couldn't do a thing with it.
5: That's all right, Mary. Maybe I can do something.
6: Hi, Miss Wesley.
4: Hello, Shorty.
6: Anything I can do?
5: Hey, be a nice boy, Shorty. Nice and quiet.
6: Oh, sure, boy.
5: Mary, what's this girl's name?
4: I don't know. She won't tell me.
5: Look, Miss, whatever your name is.
1: Oh, please, I want to die. Can't you let me alone?
5: Look, nothing can be as bad as all that.
1: Please let me go.
5: When you're all right, we'll let you go.
1: I'm all right now.
5: Jump out the window again? Oh, no.
1: Please, I want to die. I have to die.
5: Won't you tell us your name?
1: No.
5: Look in a purse, Mary, and see if you can find a name and address.
4: All right.
1: You don't understand, either one of you.
5: We understand perfectly. That's why we want to help you.
1: No one can help me.
4: Why, it's a beautiful purse. Ooh, no wonder. It's a haven.
5: What about identification?
4: Oh, well, there doesn't seem to be much of anything in it. This card.
5: Let's see it.
4: There's a name written on it in pencil. Oscar Wolf. Here.
5: Hey, boss. Look, Miss, what's his name? Are you Mrs. Oscar Wolf?
1: No. If you must know my name, it's Larson. Mrs. Janice Larson.
4: Hey, boss.
5: Just a minute, Shorty. Look, Mrs. Larson, what's your connection with Oscar Wolf?
1: He's the reason that I...
5: In words, then, he's making trouble for you.
6: That guy Wolf makes trouble for everybody, boss.
5: You know him, Shorty?
6: That's what I've been trying to tell you.
1: Please let me go, will you?
5: Not yet. Try to keep it quiet, will you, Mary?
4: Shorty,
5: how do you happen to know Oscar Wolf?
6: Well, I guess I shouldn't have said nothing, Blackie, but me and my pals are going to take care of Wolf our own way.
5: Now, wait a minute, short one. You know better than to get in trouble again.
6: Yeah. What me and my pals are figuring out doing to this Wolf ain't no trouble, boss. That's a pleasure.
5: You let me handle Wolf for you.
6: No, thanks, boss.
5: Where can I see him, Shorty?
6: Now, look, please, boss, stay away from him,
5: look,
6: will you?
5: Mrs. Larson, maybe you'll be able to tell me where I can get in touch with Mr. Wolf.
1: I can't tell you.
5: All right, Shorty.
6: You. Oh, Blackie, do I have to?
5: What's his address?
6: Well, all right. He's got an office in a hollow building, number 2121. But that's just the front.
5: Thanks, Shorty. And Mrs. Larson, cheer up. When I find out what's behind that front, I'll be back.
7: Take the phone, take a letter to Mr. Robert Hyman. Dear Mr. Hyman, how are you? I am fine. I am fine. Period, semicolon. It's an irregular professional. Let's see how it comes back. So you push the dead phone needle back. So.
8: Take a phone, take a letter to Mr. Robert Hyman. Dear Mr. Hyman, how are you?
7: Hi, Mr. Wolf. How many times have I told you not to play with that dictaphone?
9: Oh, Mr. Wolf, it's fun.
7: Look, I've been buzzing you on the inner office phone for a whole minute. Couldn't you hear me?
9: Was that what the buzzing was, Mr. Wolf? I'm sorry.
7: Listen, we're having a visitor in a few minutes.
9: Yeah?
7: Boston Blackie.
9: Yeah?
7: He phoned from downstairs. He's on his way up.
9: Yeah?
7: Do you have to answer yeah to everything I say?
9: Yeah.
6: Listen, I don't know why Boston Blackie suddenly wants to see me, but I have a good idea. Probably found out what we're up to.
2: Yeah.
6: All right, maybe Blackie knows nothing, so no rough stuff unless it's necessary.
9: Yeah, when you say the word, Mr. Wolf,
6: I'm going to let you decide when and if this Blackie needs your attention. When he comes in, send him right into my office. You sit here at your desk and listen in through the interoffice telephone. Understand?
9: Sure.
6: And don't take time off to play with that dictaphone.
9: Nah, listening in on you will be just as much fun.
6: All right. If what Blackie talks to me about hits too close to home, you come into my office and get rid of him.
9: Rough stuff, maybe, huh?
6: Only if necessary. Understand?
9: Yeah.
6: That's probably Blackie out in the hall now. Wait a minute and then send him into my office.
9: Yeah, Mr. Wolf. Come in.
10: Is that the Wolf's office?
9: Yeah.
10: I'm Boston Blackie. I just phoned and made an appointment, Mr. Wolf.
9: Yeah, go right in. He's waiting for you.
10: Thanks.
9: The door right there.
10: Thank you. Mr. Wolf?
6: Come in.
10: I'm Boston Blackie.
6: And to what do I owe the pleasure of this visit?
10: It may not be a pleasure, Wolf. You know, you look very familiar to me.
6: I get out and around.
10: I think you mean in and out, Wolf. In and out of jail.
6: I've never been in jail.
10: Not under the name of Oscar Wolf.
6: What do you mean?
10: I came here with the idea that I was going to talk to a semi-legitimate businessman about some clients of his. I didn't know I was going to talk to you. You don't have clients, you have victims.
6: Well, go ahead.
10: Look, Wolf, I don't know what your racket is, but that's only because I haven't bothered to check into it yet.
6: Is this the beginning of a threat?
10: That depends on you. It might only be a warning. But leave certain friends of mine alone, or I'll not only break your racket, but your neck along with it.
6: I don't know what you're talking about.
10: But you know what I mean, don't you?
6: You propose violence to put an end to my business.
10: And to you too, Wolf.
6: Are you suggesting, Blackie, that you'll go so far as to kill me?
10: Why not? Nobody'd miss you except the people your death would make happy.
6: You entertain rather morbid thoughts.
10: I'm the entertaining type. But don't let these friends of mine have any more trouble with you, Wolf. That's all I've got to say.
6: I still don't know what... Yes, Jeter? Yes, he is. But I think he's leaving.
10: Yes, I guess I am.
6: Goodbye, Blackie.
10: If I were you, I'd keep hoping this is goodbye.
6: Well, Jeter, I'm glad you didn't forget to listen in on the interoffice phone.
9: I did more than that, Mr. Wolf. I not only listened, I took down everything he said on a dictaphone.
6: Won't you ever stop playing with that dictaphone?
9: Oh, boys, it was fun. Now I got something else to listen to besides the dictaphone coming back to me.
11: All right. Where's the guy who calls himself Jeter?
9: Here, Inspector Spotty, here. You want to talk to me, huh?
11: Yeah. When you came into this office this morning, you find your boss's body, huh?
9: Yeah.
11: Did you know Oscar Wolf was really Teddy Pascal?
9: It was Mr. Wolf.
11: You look dumb enough to believe that. Who's been gunning for him lately?
9: Nobody.
11: Come on. A guy like Wolf has guys waiting for him in every corner. Who could have come in here and let Wolf have it?
9: Oh. A man came in here yesterday and said he would like to kill Mr. Wolf.
11: Know the man's name?
9: Boston Blackie.
11: No, I don't believe it. This is one time I won't be talked into thinking Blackie killed a guy.
9: I have a dictaphone record that talks back Blackie and Mr. Wolf.
11: You better talk sense.
9: You won't believe me? Listen. Play it for you. Now listen.
12: Are you suggesting, Blackie, that you'll go so far as to kill me?
13: Why not? Nobody miss you except the people your death would make happy.
12: You entertain rather morbid thoughts.
11: Stop that thing.
9: Good, Inspector.
11: That was Blackie talking, all right. This is one time Blackie's talked himself into a charge of murder.
10: I don't think Wolf will bother you again, Shorty.
14: Oh, me and the boys are seeing to that, Blackie. In fact, we might have seen to it already.
10: Huh? What does that mean?
14: Oh, nothing, boy.
10: Shorty, if you're up to anything,
14: no.
10: I'll get it. Probably the laundry. See if my fountain pen's in the bedroom, will you, Shorty? I've been missing it.
14: Oh, sure, boy.
10: All right. Now, what do you...
11: Hello, Blackie.
10: Well, Inspector Faraday. I suppose I have to invite you in.
11: I'll come in anyhow.
10: I'm sure of that. I was just thinking about you. Oh, rather, I was thinking about absolutely nothing, and that's the same thing.
11: Don't try any tricks now, Blackie. This time I've got you on a murder rap you'll never beat. You're coming with me.
10: No, not again. Put that gun away.
11: Blackie, come back here. I'll shoot.
10: Then go ahead and shoot. shoes. I'm going into the bedroom and lie down. I'm tired and mostly of you.
11: Blackie, so help me, open that door. I'll let you have it. Unlock that door, Blackie.
10: I can hardly wait. Who did I kill this time, Inspector?
11: Teddy
10: Pascal,
11: alias Oscar Wolf.
10: Teddy
11: Pascal,
10: huh? I knew I'd seen that face somewhere before.
11: Oh, then you admit you went to see him.
10: Sure, I saw him. What did I do? Forget to pay admission?
11: You threatened to kill him, Blackie, and you did.
10: Did that puff-brained sidekick of his hear anything I said to Wolf?
11: He not only heard it, wise guy, he made a recording of it, every word. That's why I'm taking you in for the murder of Oscar Wolf.
10: Sorry, Inspector, but I have other plans.
11: The only thing you'll be able to plan from now on is a jailbreak, chum, because I've got the goods on you this time.
10: Oh, Inspector.
11: All right, Blackie, I gave you the warning to open that door. Blackie!
10: Yeah?
11: Oh, what's the idea of scaring me like that? You know I missed on purpose. But next time I won't, and on purpose. Open up.
10: Okay.
11: That's better. Come out with your hands up.
4: Well, I ain't done nothing, Inspector. Honestly.
11: Sure, do you mean to tell me I've been talking to you?
4: Yeah, me.
11: Where's Blackie?
4: Well, a minute ago, he all of a sudden got tired of conversing with yous, and I tailed it out the back way.
3: Now back to Boston Blackie. When a woman who later identified herself as Janice Larson tried to commit suicide, she was stopped by Mary Wesley, Boston Blackie's girlfriend. Blackie discovered that a man named Oscar Wolf was the cause of the woman's difficulties. Wolf, it seems, had also been making trouble for Shorty, Blackie's longtime friend. So Blackie saw Wolf, threatened him, and left. Later, Wolf was found dead. When Inspector Faraday began to investigate, he found that Wolf's assistant had made a recording of the conversation between Wolf and Blackie. Faraday went to Blackie's apartment to make an arrest, but Blackie escaped. It is late the same afternoon, and Blackie is sitting on a park bench with Mary.
2: What are you thinking about, Blackie?
5: Not what I ought to be thinking about at a time like this, in a place like this. You'll forgive me, won't you, Mary?
2: Well, all the same, we aren't just going to sit here and count daisies, are we?
5: No. I've been doing some thinking.
2: About what?
5: About what saps we were to fall for that Larson woman's story. On account of it, I've had to duck Faraday's cops for hours.
2: But, Blackie, it seems so real.
5: If the story she told was real, why isn't the woman real, too? There's no such person as Janice Larson, a telephone book or a city director.
2: Well, then she just gave a false name. Under the circumstances, I don't blame her.
5: She's tied up with Wolf's death. In fact, I have two theories about Wolf's murder.
2: Two?
5: Shorty and his underworld pals were considering some kind of action against Wolf.
2: Oh, you don't think Shorty and his friends might have killed him?
5: I hope I'm wrong. But until I find Shorty, I have to think so.
2: Yes, but you said you had two theories.
5: My other guess is that Janice Larson's attempt at suicide was a phony. And the beginning of a plot to frame me for Wolf's murder.
2: Oh, darling, what makes you think so?
5: Isn't it just a little more than coincidence that Oscar Wolf was killed a few hours after I threatened him?
2: Well, yes.
5: And isn't it peculiar that Wolf's dumb assistant makes a recording of everything I said?
2: But you said he was just like an overgrown kid with a new toy.
5: Well, all I know is Faraday's going to hunt through this town till he finds me if he has to start using a vacuum cleaner. And I have to find Mrs. Larson before he finds me.
2: Blackie, Mrs. Larson had a Hazleton purse.
5: Oh, that certainly helps.
2: Well, of course it does, silly. Hazleton purses are custom made by the B.J. Hazleton Company. I don't think they make more than 40 or 50 a year.
5: Say, if we can describe Mrs. Larson's purse, the Hazleton Company might tell us where we can get a hold of her.
2: I should think so.
5: Well, come on. Now, let's get down to Hazleton's. You may have the answer there,
2: Mary. Oh, Blackie, you think so?
5: If we can get some information on the bag, this thing may be in the bag. Fourth floor, please.
2: So far, so bad, huh, Blackie?
5: Well, we found out from Hazleton's that just two people bought a bag like the one we described, not 20.
2: Yes, but the first woman we went to see wasn't our Mrs. Larson.
5: Then this has got to be.
2: What if it isn't?
5: Well, let's not even think about that.
2: Here we are, apartment 411.
5: Cross your fingers, Mary. This had better be it.
2: They cross the heart, they ache. Ring the buzzer.
5: What a wonderful way to spend a beautiful Wednesday evening.
2: Yes?
5: We'd like to speak to the lady of the house.
2: She isn't in.

0: Ring the buzzer.
1: What a wonderful way to spend a beautiful Wednesday evening.
2: Yes?
1: We'd like to speak to the lady of the house.
2: She isn't in.
1: Hey, don't close the door just yet. We'll come in and wait.
2: She's out of town. She won't be back for a month.
1: Thanks. In that case, we won't wait.
0: Oh, Blackie, what are we going to do?
1: I don't know. Well, come on.
0: Maybe we better go back and ask to see a picture of that woman.
1: Say, Mary, did it seem to you that that maid at the door was nervous?
0: Yes, I noticed that.
1: She should be. She is the woman we're looking for. She's Janice Lawson.
0: Blackie, you're right. Of course you are. I wondered why she almost closed the door as soon as she saw us.
1: But I got a good look at her before she did.
0: And I see now how she got her expensive clothes in that Hazleton purse. She borrowed them from the woman who lives in that apartment.
1: And she picked your building and your floor to stage a suicide. She was hired by someone planning to kill Wolf. The whole thing is a frame.
0: But then Shorty didn't kill Mr. Wolf.
1: Shorty may still be mixed up in this some way.
0: Hey, let's go back and talk to that maid.
1: Oh, no. No, no. I'm leaving her alone until tomorrow night.
0: Tomorrow night? Thursday?
1: Thursday, my sweet. That's maid's night out.
0: Hi, Blackie.
1: Hey, get in the car, Mary. Too bad you didn't get back sooner. I was just listening to the police on the radio. Guess what? After 2 days, they're still looking for me.
0: I'm so surprised. Move over.
1: Convenient instruments, auto radios.
0: Oh, the maid is in that drugstore, and she's doing just what you thought, Blackie. She's telephoning. She knows that we've been following her.
1: Close the door. She may come out in a minute and drive off.
0: I got close enough to the telephone booth to hear part of what she was saying. She's going out to meet her friends, and she has told them that you were following her.
1: Well, this is working out better than I thought.
0: Oh, Blackie, no, it isn't. They apparently told her to let you follow her. Now, set a trap for you.
1: Perfect. I'll ride right into it.
0: Oh, no, Blackie, no, you can't.
1: No, I'm pretty sure I can. Don't you see, Mary? If that maid is leading me into a trap, she also is leading me to Oscar Wolf's killer.
0: And also to an early grave.
1: Maybe, but cemeteries are so pretty this time of year.
0: Oh, Blackie, they'll be waiting for you. You don't know when or where. And now that they know you suspect them, there's no telling what they'll do to you.
1: Look, Mary, I'm glad you're worried about me. I wouldn't like it any other way. But unless I follow this girl, I'll have Faraday following me the rest of my life. Now, that's a repulsive thought.
0: Well, if you must trail this girl in, call the inspector and have him go with you.
1: Mary, if I called Faraday, I'd have to go with him. But you're right about the danger. Honey, I think I'd better solo from here on.
0: But Blackie, please, please, will you get Faraday?
1: Why do you think I left my own car at home and rented this cream-colored jalopy? I don't want Faraday near me.
0: Please don't do this, darling.
1: Honey, I have to. Now be a good girl and go home. I'll call you as soon as I have this thing cleared up.
0: Oh, Blackie, you're such a fool.
1: Go ahead, Mary. Please, a fool then, huh? Out.
0: I'll say I'm getting out. Oh, my goodness. My purse, I dropped it.
1: Oh, you dropped your purse? Wait a minute, I'll come around and pick it up for you.
0: I can pick up my own purse, thank you.
1: Well, better do it quickly then. Our girlfriend, the maid, is coming into the drugstore.
0: Blackie, please, will you change your mind and call Faraday?
1: Not a chance. I won't call him, and he has no way of finding me.
0: No? If I were you, Blackie, I wouldn't be quite so sure.
1: Brother, another red light.
3: May I left, bud?
1: Sorry,
3: Thanks. Don't yell for no cops, or this gun will go off in your middle.
1: Well, you came along sooner than I thought you would.
3: You gotta go, Light. Get going.
1: Sure. Okay, where to?
3: Just keep following that car.
1: With pleasure.
3: And with me. Crossroads. I got a gun on you, see?
1: I'd rather watch the road than the rod. Joke.
3: Glad you told me. And it's a cop car in back of it. Can't warn us, but don't give no signals when he passes.
1: Signals? You mean like dropping my handkerchief?
3: Hey, step on a brake. That cop is cutting us off.
1: How unfortunate.
3: Hey, what is this?
1: Well, we have company.
4: Okay, Blackie. Don't try any tricks. I got a gun on you.
1: Inspector Faraday, why, everybody has a gun on me, even my little playmate here.
4: Grab him on the other side, Monahan.
5: Got him.
3: Where do you go on me? I got a permit.
4: Sure, sure. Come on, Blackie. You and your partner are going down to headquarters.
1: Not till I finish what I started.
4: You were finished when you killed Oscar Wolf.
1: I didn't kill Wolf, and thanks to you, my one clue to Wolf's real killer got away.
4: No, Starling. Come on.
1: Look, Faraday, give me 60 seconds alone in this car with my pal here, and I'll find out who Wolf's killer really is.
4: And have you drive away? Nothing doing.
1: All right, here.

0: keys to this car. Ignition and everything.
1: I don't know why I listen to you, Blackie.
0: Because if you don't, you won't know anything.
1: Let me out of here.
0: Oh, no, pal. Oh, no. You and I are going to sit here and play patty cake. Faraday, you and Monahan take a little walk, will you?
1: What are you going to do?
0: Give my pal here 20 seconds to tell me where I can find Wolf's killer.
1: What if he won't talk?
0: He'll talk, Faraday. Or it'll be a week before he can move his jaw again. That mug said Wolf's killer was at 47 Willow Street, and this is 47 Willow Street. All right. Let's open the door.
1: How did you do that?
0: It was extremely difficult. I turned the knob. Wait a minute. The adhesive tape is coming off my knuckles. My pal's jaw was a little hard.
1: Look, if that door was unlocked, we're not on the trail of any killer. A killer doesn't hide out in an unlocked house.
0: He may have been expecting someone, you know.
1: You?
0: Yes. He expected me to be following a girl named Janice Lawson.
1: Who's she?
0: The girl I was following. And not for the reason you think. She probably screamed when she heard the siren on your car.
2: Janice?
0: Shh, shh. What did I tell you?
1: The voice came from that room there. Let's go.
0: Not so fast.
2: Janice!
0: Unless he thinks it's Janice, he may duck out the back way. Come on. Up to the door, quick.
2: Who's there?
0: It's Janice!
2: That's somebody in.
0: Okay, Faraday, let's go.
1: All right, don't move.
2: Hey, what is this?
0: Hey, Faraday, look who's here. It's Jeter, Oscar Wolf's secretary.
3: Oh. Hey, Inspector Faraday.
0: Well, aren't you going to say hello to me? Or did you expect me to arrive with less official company?
1: What's this guy got to do with killing Wolf?
0: Check on Wolf and you'll find he was the boss of a very high-paying racket.
1: I've already checked. He was hijacking drugstore supplies and selling them to anybody who'd take a chance.
0: And this guy, Jeter, wanted to boss the racket himself.
1: He's too dumb for that.
3: I wouldn't hurt Mr. Wolf. It was nice to me.
0: Don't start putting on that act again, Jeter. No dope could have planned to frame me into Wolf's killing as well as you did. First, you sent that Lawson girl up to Mary's apartment house to pretend suicide. Then to tell me a phony story so I'd come down to see Wolf.
3: I don't know what you're talking about.
0: Well, I do. When I felt the trick, you made a recording of everything I said to Wolf. It was just about cinched the case against me. When what you had on that record sounded like condemning evidence against me, you shot and killed Wolf.
3: You don't make any sense.
1: It seemed kind of funny to me that you'd have a record of Blackie's voice. It was too pat. I don't say this proves you killed Wolf, but you're coming to headquarters for questioning.
0: Don't yell, Jeter. Just say, come in. Let's get behind the door, Inspector. Quick.
3: Come in.
4: Jeter, something awful has happened. Blackie stopped following me, and I had to duck some
3: cover. Who are you?
4: What do you mean, who am I? You owe me $500.
3: I never seen you before in my life.
4: You never saw me before. You hired me to put on an act in that apartment building for you so you could get Boston Blackie into your boss's office.
0: That's it, Bernie.
3: You fool. Why didn't you keep your mouth shut?
1: All right, lady. You too, Jeter. Coming down to headquarters.
0: Still only for questioning, Inspector?
1: For answering, Blackie, to a charge of murder. I know when I've found my man.
0: My congratulations, Inspector, for the brilliant way you found him.
5: Seem very happy tonight, Blackie.
0: I'm a little puzzled, though, Mary, and worried.
5: Worried? About Shorty?
0: No, I found Shorty. He and his friends had nothing to do with Wolf's death. And the reason I couldn't find Shorty before is that he was looking for me.
5: Well, then what are you worried about?
0: The way Faraday managed to find me when I was trailing the maid's car. He's getting too smart.
5: Oh, Blackie, I'm afraid I have a confession to make.
0: A confession?
5: Uh-huh. You remember when I accidentally dropped my purse?
0: Accidentally?
5: Well, it wasn't accidentally. I dropped it so that I could use my lipstick to write the word Blackie on that nice cream-colored car of yours.
0: You mean I drove down the street with the word Blackie written on the side of my car in lipstick?
5: Sure. Don't you like Blackie in lipstick?
0: Well, maybe, Mary. But that's getting it the hard way. Mm-hmm.

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7: All right.
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1: Broadcast 1 of 14. Be on the lookout for Bull Kelly, described as an American, 5 feet 11 inches, 190 pounds. This man is wanted for questioning in connection with a murder.
2: That's all. Rolls and

0: Police everywhere have started a war on reckless driving, as relentless as their war on crime. Yet police use the fastest gasoline obtainable in their own emergency cars, Rio Grande cracked gasoline. The fastest, most powerful gasoline they can buy. And contradictory as it may sound, we urge you to use cracked gasoline too, because it helps prevent accidents. Sometimes when your car gets into danger, when you see a crash impending, you instinctively tramp on the throttle. If your car has cracked gasoline, the kind police and emergency cars use, it responds to this desperate demand and races forward out of danger. But if you use logy, sluggish, uncracked gasoline, you are more likely to stall your engine with a surge of slow-burning fuel. Police traffic experts warn that you need a fine gasoline to keep your car responsive, under control, and to snap you out of dangerous emergencies. You can have such a gasoline if you use the same brand police use, Rio Grande cracked gasoline. And now it is our pleasure to introduce Chief James E. Davis of the Los Angeles Police Department. Chief Davis.
1: Good evening, friends. Murders will happen. Although your law enforcement agencies and the Police Department of Los Angeles are continually striving by their alertness in apprehending murderers, by persistently proving that homicide does not pay, and in the Los Angeles Police Department in particular, making those who might conceive and commit murder conscious of the fact that in back of every police 38 stands a man in uniform whose deadly aim and accuracy is a dangerous thing for a murderer to come up against. Nevertheless, we continue to have an occasional outburst of murder. I am proud to report to the citizens of the Southwest that during the past 2.5 years, our murder rate in Los Angeles has been considerably reduced. More than that, but few crimes of this nature have remained unsolved. None of them is a closed book. Every police officer is on 24-hour duty, tracing and checking, in an attempt to solve those few homicides which are still on the police blotter as unsolved. Tonight's story is one of passion. It is a story of a murder that no one person and no army of persons could have stopped or made impossible. It is the type of homicide that is easiest to solve, yet the kind of human tragedy which strikes as suddenly as lightning. Tonight's story has to do with human conduct. It preaches a sermon manifesting the necessity of all citizens to live the clean and good life and not to get mixed up with those who may, through their insane jealousy and passion, lead them into tragedy.
0: Our story opens at a critical time in the career of Bull Kelly, boxer. The Bull, although never champ, had enjoyed an enviable reputation as a fast and smart fighter. But as he grew older, he left his career in the squared ring for a career of round rings, wedding rings. 4 times he had been in and out of matrimony. And so it is not surprising that about 10 years ago, being once more a free man, he becomes interested in, and in turn interests, one Mrs. Roberta Thompson, wife of a wealthy Los Angeles restaurateur. Mrs. Thompson, infatuated, swept off her feet, sues her husband for divorce. As the day approaches for her final decree, Bull Kelly takes an apartment for her on a quiet side street under the name of Mrs. Stephen Howard. He is showing it to her for the first time.
2: Well, kitten, here you are, your little love nest. How do you like it?
3: Oh, Bull, it's darling.
2: Suit you okay, Mrs. Kelly?
3: That's the part I don't like, hiding from people about it. Using a false name.
2: Well, pretty soon it'll be Mrs. Dan Kelly. Or would you rather be known as Mrs. Bull Kelly?
3: I don't care so long as everybody knows that I belong to you.
2: That's the way I like to hear you talk, kitten.
3: Oh, what a swell picture of you.
2: Yeah, I put that there for you. See, I wrote on it.
3: To my fuzzy little kitten, with all my love, Bull. Oh, it's darling, Bull. You look fierce crossing like that with those wicked gloves on.
2: I had more hair then.
3: Oh, I like your hair better now. Where it's thin in the front there, it gives you a distinguished look.
2: Well, it's no use crying for the past. Nothing will bring that back.
3: I don't want anything to bring back the past and all those women you loved once.
2: Oh, I never loved anyone like I love you.
3: If I could only be sure.
2: On my honor.
3: You told the others the same thing.
2: I had never known you then.
3: Oh, Bull, please. Please never love anyone else.
2: I won't. You're the medicine I need for what ails me. You won't fall for anyone, will you?
3: How could I? Not when I have you. You with your strong, straight body. I'll never take my eyes off this picture when you're away from me. I'll just sit and look at it and think about you and your muscles of steel. Oh, my darling. Oh, darling.
2: How about that husband of yours? Sure you won't change your mind and go back to him?
3: Oh, of course not.
2: Yeah. He's got dough, and I haven't a thing.
3: I don't care. I want you. I never wanted him. Oh, I've told you so many times. I married him because I felt sorry for him. I was his stenographer, and he seemed so helpless. As though he needed someone. And he leaned on me so. But it just couldn't work. May and December never do. And then you came along, and that was the biggest day of my life. You did things to me, Bull. The first time I set my eyes on you, I went all weak inside, and I've been that way ever since. I love you, Bull.
2: And I love you, kitten.
0: But Mrs. Thompson's friends were not so sure she was doing the right thing in falling in love with Kelly. Mrs. Anna Benson, her closest friend, who had come to California to be near her and who ran a dress shop two doors from Mrs. Thompson's restaurant on 2nd Street, was quite outspoken in her attitude.
4: Now, look here, Roberta. We've known each other for a long time, haven't we?
3: Yes.
4: And I've always been a friend, haven't I? Maybe even your best friend,
3: hmm? Oh, you know you're my best friend, Anna.
4: All right. And that's the reason I hate to see you making a fool of yourself.
3: What do you mean?
4: You know what I mean. Bull Kelly.
3: I don't see how he concerns you.
4: He doesn't, excepting as how he may harm you.
3: Harm me?
4: Yes. Drag you down, cheapen you, make you something low.
3: Stop. I won't stand you talking about him like that. I've heard enough.
4: Very well.
3: Anna, you are my friend, and I love you dearly. I don't want to fight with you, but I will if you say another word about him. He's my man, and I love him more than anything in the world.
4: All right, Roberta, if you can't stop my opinion, and I think you're being a plain, ungarnished fool.
3: Anna, wait!

0: Hey, what are you doing hiding way off in this dark corner?
1: Here, what's this?
2: Oh, nothing.
1: What's the matter, kitten? That husband of yours been acting up again? If he has, I'll...
2: Oh, no, no, it isn't that. He hasn't been here all day.
1: Well, then, what's the matter?
2: Oh, it's Anna. She was just here.
1: Well, what of it? What did she do to upset you like this?
2: She was trying to talk about you.
1: Oh, she was she?
2: Yes. She was trying to persuade me...
1: Why doesn't she mind her own business?
2: That's what I told her. I wouldn't listen to the things she was trying to say.
1: Well, I'll tell her, and she'll stay told. I'll tie that long tongue of hers into knots. I'll show her a thing or two.
2: Oh, please, don't do anything about it. Just forget it. There's trouble enough already.
3: But Bull doesn't forget it. That evening, he is picketing the entrance of Anna Benson's house when she comes home from work.

0: Just a minute, Mrs. Benson.
1: Yes?
0: Do you know me?
1: Why, it's so dark here, I can't... Why, yes, you're Bill Kelly, aren't you?
0: Right. How well do you know me?
1: Well, we've met, that's about all.
0: Right. You don't know me at all, then, really, do you?
1: Why, no. No, I guess I don't.
0: All right, then. Why don't you keep that big mouth of yours closed and that big nose of yours out of other people's business?
1: Why, I don't...
0: You heard me. I don't want you shooting off your face to Roberta anymore and upsetting her. You might as well get this straight. Roberta and I are getting married just as soon as her divorce is final. And nothing you or old man Thompson or your husband or anybody else can do about it can stop us. And if you try, it's just going to be too bad for you and everybody else concerned. Good night, Mrs. Benson. But Mrs. Benson does not give up hope of dissuading Roberta Thompson. A few days after the Thompsons are divorced, Mr. and Mrs. Benson are with them in the restaurant.
1: I still think you're being a fool, Roberta.
2: Please, please, let's change the subject. We've talked about nothing else for an hour. Don't you think she's being foolish, Tom?
3: Well, frankly, yes. Look here, Roberta. What you do with your life now is your own business. I think I've made a liberal settlement.
2: Of course you have, Thomas. I shall always regard you as a friend. You know that.
3: Yes, of course, yes. Well, as I said before, I hate to see you throw away your money on a good-for-nothing like this Kelly fellow.
2: But he isn't a good-for-nothing. I'm not going to throw my money away on him. We have plans, all sorts of plans.
4: Look here, Roberta. Do you know the reputation of this man?
2: Well, yes, of course I do, Mr. Dent.
4: Four wives already. Heaven knows
3: how
4: many. How
3: do you know, after he's run through your money, that you won't go the way of the other four?
2: But I...
4: I tell you, Roberta, you're playing with dynamite. I've been around, and I know.
2: Oh, I don't know what to do.
4: Be smart. Tell him it's all off. Tell him you're sorry, but you've made a big mistake.
2: But I... Oh, Mr. Benson, do you really think that's the wise thing to do?
4: Of course I do.
3: Certainly it is. Roberta, I no longer have any interest in you, save as a friend. I'm advising you as a friend. We're all advising you as friends.
2: Well, if you think that's the best thing to do, I'll tell him. I'll tell him tonight.
0: And so that night, Roberta Thompson awaits Bull Kelly in her apartment. Evening comes and goes, and midnight approaches. Still, he has not arrived. Finally, a few minutes after 12 o'clock.
5: Hello, Captain. Been waiting long?
2: A little while.
5: You got a kiss for us?
2: Oh. You've been drinking, Bull.
5: Yeah, I had a few. Brought a pint home. Here, you want a swig?
2: No, thanks.
5: Okay. Say, what's the matter with you?
2: Nothing.
5: Sure there is. You're like an iceberg. Come on, thaw out. Daddy's home.
2: Sit down, Bull. I've got to talk to you.
5: Yeah? What's up?
2: Well, it's sort of hard to say. I don't know where to begin. You see...
5: Say, what is this?
2: You and I are through, Bull. That's all.
5: What? What did you say?
2: We're through. It's all over.
5: Oh, but Kitten, darling, you can't do this. You can't walk out on me like this. You can't. I won't let you.
2: Don't think it's been easy for me to say, Bull. It isn't. But I've thought it all over, back and forth and up and down. And that's the only answer I can get.
5: Yeah, but why? What's the matter? What have I done?
2: Nothing. Oh, there's no use talking about it anymore. I'm afraid to go on.
5: What's the matter? Don't you love me anymore?
2: Yes, that's it. I don't love you anymore. I don't love you as much as I thought I did.
5: Oh, but Kitten, you don't mean that. You can't.
2: Yes, there it is. And now that you've heard it, I might as well go. I waited all evening to tell you, and I've said it, so I'll go now.
5: Where are you going?
2: I don't know.
5: Back to your husband.
2: Don't be ridiculous.
5: Your husband? That's it. Why didn't I think about that? You've been talking to him and that Benson couple. Yeah, they've been putting ideas into your head, ain't they?
2: No. No, Bull, I swear it.
5: You're lying.
2: I figured this out for myself.
5: You're lying in your teeth, and you know it.
2: No, I'm not, Bull. On the level, I'm not. I'm going now.
5: Oh, no, you're not.
6: You're staying right here.
2: Let me out, Paul. There's no use talking anymore. We're through, and I want to go now.
0: There's no sense in being in a hurry, kitten.
2: What are you going to do with that gun?
0: Well, I don't know yet.
2: Put it away, Bull. Put it down. It makes me nervous.
0: Why? If your conscience was clear, a little toy like this wouldn't bother you.
2: Stop. Stop, Bull. Don't wave it at me like that.
0: All right, come clean. Those pals and that ex-husband of yours put you up to this, didn't they?
2: No, I swear it. No.
0: You're lying.
2: No, I'm not. I'm telling you the truth.
0: They put you up to this and you know it. Now, are you going through with it, or are you going to stick with me and marry me like we planned?
2: I wouldn't marry you now for anything. You can't frighten me. You can't scare me. I hate you now.
0: Oh, you're walking out. Is that the straight of it?
2: Yes. Bull, don't. Don't!
0: Kitten. Kitten. It's their fault. Your husband, the Bensons, busting up our lives, driving me crazy. It'll be all right, kitten. I'll make them pay for all of this. They'll pay. Oh, good. Kitten, here's something for you to hold in your arms, kitten. It's Bull's picture. Those strong muscles of steel, you said. To my fuzzy little kitten with all my love. Sleep tight, little kitten. Sleep tight.
7: Early next morning, Kelly is waiting in front of Thompson's restaurant when Miss Berwin, the cashier, arrives to open it up for the day.
8: Oh, good morning, Mr. Kelly. What are you doing around so early?
0: I'm waiting for Thompson.
8: Well, won't you come inside and wait?
0: Yeah, guess I will. Shut that door.
8: Why? It's so stuffy in here, I always leave it open.
0: Shut that door.
8: Oh, very well, Mr. Kelly.
0: Got a match?
8: Why, yes, I think so. Yes, here you are.
0: Thanks.
8: Why, Mr. Kelly, what's the matter? Are you ill?
0: Huh?
8: Your hand is shaking so.
0: No, I'm okay.
9: Well, good morning.
8: Oh, good morning, Mr. Spaulding.
9: Mrs. Thompson down yet?
8: Why, no.
0: She won't be down today.
9: Well, that's strange. I had an engagement with her.
0: You heard me. She won't be down.
9: Well, in that case, I'll be on my way.
0: Oh, no, you won't. Go over and sit down on that stool.
9: Well, look here. I certainly...
0: Move won't. Over there.
10: Oh, look out. He's got a gun.
0: Yes, and I'll use it if you pull any funny business. On the stool, mister, and take off your shoes and trousers. I'm taking no chances on you walking out. Now, Miss Berwin, phone Thompson and tell him to get down here right away. Use some excuse, any excuse, but don't tell him I'm here.
10: But, Mr. Kelly...
0: Get going.
7: Meanwhile, at the apartment house, the Negro porter, cleaning up the rooms, makes a discovery.
11: And after you get finished at Mrs. Howard's apartment, David, you can burn that rubbish in the back.
12: Yes, ma'am. I sure will. Mrs. Howard, ma'am, is you there? Well, I guess she ain't. Oh, what's this? Mrs. Howard. Oh, Lordy. She's dead. Oh, Miss Jones. Miss Jones, call the police. Quick, call.
13: Wilshire Detectives. Stoll speaking. Yes? Yes, 7th and Hoover. Yes, ma'am, we'll be right out. Hey, Bain.
14: Yeah?
13: Dead body over at 7th and Hoover. Hey, we better go over and see what it's all about.

0: You that called us?
1: Yes.
0: You found the body?
1: No, I didn't. David the porter found her. Just the second apartment down the hall here.
0: Is that David standing over there?
1: Yes, that's him.
0: Come here, David.
2: Yes, sir. Yes, sir.
0: You found the body?
2: Yes, I sure did. I went in there, and there she was, lying on the floor.
0: I see. You didn't touch the body or move anything in there, did you?
2: No, not me. I scrambled out of there just as fast as I could.
1: Here's the apartment, officer. And there she is.
0: Shot through the neck. Apparently bled to death.
3: Nice fight.
0: Yeah. Hey, you better call headquarters. Bain, have them send the fingerprint man over and the photographer, too. Say, hey, wait a minute.
3: What?
0: Look here on her body, a picture. Some pug says here, to my fuzzy little kitten with all my love, Bull.
3: Why, that's Bull Kelly. Used to be a boxer. You remember him.
0: Bull Kelly. Sure I do. And what was it I heard the other day about him going for some dame? Some dame that just divorced her husband? Oh, yeah. The wife of that guy Thompson who has a restaurant over in 2nd Street. Who is this woman, ma'am?
1: Why, she's registered as Mrs. Howard.
0: Mrs. Howard, huh? I'll bet a dime she's Mrs. Thompson. Bain.
3: Yeah?
0: When you call headquarters, tell them to put out a call to all cars to look for Bull Kelly. I think he'll be able to help us quite a lot on this case.
4: Los Angeles police calling all cars. Attention all cars. Broadcast 1 of 14. Be on the lookout for Bull Kelly. Described as an American. 5 feet 11 inches. 190 pounds. This man is wanted for questioning in connection with a murder. Calling all cars. Attention all cars. Broadcast 114. Be on the lookout for Bull Kelly. Perhaps an American.

0: Meanwhile, as he awaits the arrival of Mr. Thompson at the restaurant, Kelly has held up everyone who comes in and forced the men to take off their pants and shoes.
1: Now, look here. You've got my money.
2: Shut up. Take off those trousers.
1: I won't.
3: Oh, Mr. Kelly, that vase was worth $5.
2: Well, the next time I won't throw vases, it'll be a bullet. Now, take off them pants.
1: $5 vases he throws.
2: Miss Berwin, phone up Benson and his wife and tell them to come up here. Tell them Thompson wants to see him. I might as well get all the victims together.
3: But, Mr.
2: Do as
3: Kelly,
2: you're told.
4: Look here, can't you let my wife and me out of here? I don't know what this is all about. We just dropped in for a fight to eat. We don't want any bad publicity.
2: Well, you don't look like a bad guy to me. Decent. Not like most of the people around here. I can't let you out until I finish up, but I tell you what I will let you do. You move over on the other side of the room beside your wife.
3: Benson?
2: It'll be safer. I may start
3: Benson
2: shooting over here any minute.
3: Yes, Mr. Thompson would like to see you. Why, no, he can't come to the phone right now. He's busy. Yes, he's busy with a customer. Thank you.
2: They coming?
3: Yes, they said they'd be here right away.
2: Good. Ah, another customer. You got a gun, mister?
5: Say, what is this?
2: Call it what you like. You got a gun?
5: Why, no.
2: Got any money?
5: Why, yes, a little.
2: Give it here.
5: I will not. Look here, what's the big idea?
2: Well, that's just a sample. Now, give me your money and take off your trousers.
5: Well, now, look here, my man.
2: Want some more? Take them off. Let's have the dough. There. That's more like it. Let's see. Not bad. More than $120 and a nice diamond. Say, buddy, was it you said you didn't have any dough?
5: Yeah.
2: Well, here's a buck for you.
5: Thanks.
2: Here they come, my friends the Bensons. What's the matter with them? They looked in and they turned around and beat it.
1: Yeah, I'd be the fool if I'd have seen that cannon in your hand.
2: Oh, well, I'll tend to them after I fix Thompson.
5: Look here, can't I put my trousers on my left?
2: No.
5: There's a lady over there.
2: Can't help it. You birds are going to stay right here. How soon will Thompson be here, Miss Berman?
3: Why, he ought to be here any minute.
2: Good.
6: I'm going to make a break for it.
1: Oh, don't. He'll massacre all of us.
6: I think I can beat a bullet to that door.
2: Oh, no, you don't. Well, I'll go out and get the other two anyway. Your name, Benson?
7: Why, yes. What do you want?
2: Where's Mrs. Benson? Oh, there you are. Well, this is for trying to interfere in my private affairs.
8: Officer, a man just shot three people down the street.
9: Where?
10: There he goes now, running up Alvarado.
9: Hey, you in the car. Follow that guy up Alvarado.
10: Right. Hop on.
9: I got him. Pull up here. Drop that gun, you, or I'll drill you.
2: Okay. I guess you got me.
0: Kelly claimed that Mrs. Thompson killed herself, but police investigators proved beyond a shadow of a doubt that Kelly killed her. Fortunately, the person struck down by Kelly's bullets were not seriously wounded. He was sent to San Quentin for a maximum sentence of 20 years on charges of manslaughter and assault with a deadly weapon.
11: Thank you, Chief Davis.
0: Ladies and gentlemen, whenever you hear the scream of the siren, whenever you see a police car, fire engine, or motorcycle roar by, let it remind you that Rio Grande cracked gasoline powers more of these emergency cars than does any other brand. Keen buyers for city and other governmental units carefully analyzed and tested all gasolines on the market. And during the year 1935, they purchased 4,500,000 gallons of Rio Grande cracked gasoline because, in their expert opinion, it gave greater speed, power, and more economical performance. You can have the same performance in your own car at no extra cost if you will drive into the independent Rio Grande service station near you and treat your car to Rio Grande cracked gasoline. Also, ask for a free copy of the Calling All Cars News and read how you may get a complete junior detective outfit free of charge for the boys and girls in your family.

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0: Broadway's My Beat, from Times Square to Columbus Circle, the gaudiest, the most violent, the lonesomest mile in the world. Broadway's My Beat, with Larry Thor as Detective Danny Clover. Broadway. It's the neon avenue of beggars, the gleaming alley where you dart and search and revel in the blaze of fury. You sidestep the gutters of night, try to close your heart against the carnival scream that rises high above Broadway, shatters, then prowls through the city. But it's no good. It holds you close. But at the waterfront, it releases you, hands you over to other sounds, the voices of the river, the waking wind that has slept in the sea, the siren wind that clears the way for morning and for death, and beckons you up the protesting stairs of a waterfront hotel, opens a door and invites you to consider a dead girl. She sits sprawled on the floor, her head resting on the edge of a bed, her eyes gray, like mirrors reflecting the gray of the sea through the open window. Detective Muggerman lets you absorb it, get your fill of it, then hands you a cigarette.
1: Light, Danny?
0: Thanks.
1: If you want coffee, the manager's perking some down the hall. He's very friendly. It said while I waited, I could...
0: Strangled.
1: Yeah. With a cord off a robe. Man's bathrobe, I'd say.
0: Where's the rest of it?
1: Couldn't find it, Danny. I've been all over. The killer cut it in half. Thrifty type killer, half a bathrobe cord. Very thrifty.
0: Who found her?
1: The manager.
0: The friendly one?
1: Yeah. A husband and wife registered here. Early this morning, husband woke manager out of a sweet dream, told him to bring breakfast to his wife in a half an hour. The manager did. But she wasn't hungry. She was that way. So the manager ate the breakfast himself.
0: You said her husband.
1: Yeah, Robert Burton, husband. Registered here last night with his wife, Laura Burton. No baggage, paid in advance. You're not reacting, Danny.
0: You said something?
1: Yeah, I did. I said, Laura Burton, you didn't react.
0: She dies different from other people?
1: Easy, Danny. I only meant it's funny you haven't heard about Laura Burton. You know, the heiress. Daddy made millions in baby food. Educated in watering places. Educated by counts and dukes and ski instructors. Married a few of them. Funny, I haven't heard.
0: Where's her husband?
1: I told you. He ordered a breakfast, took a walk, fed a seagull. That's the last anyone saw him. He was talking to a seagull.
0: Yeah.
1: Oh, well.
0: What's the matter with you?
1: With all that money. A Park Avenue mansion. She dies like this. In a place like this.
0: Muggerman said it and I shrugged. And over Muggerman's shoulder and through the window, I could see the early morning mist rise frostily from the river. And a tugboat and a man leaning over its side. And suddenly the sun was out, striking glints on the water. Daytime had just entered the port of New York. Laura Burton, heiress. Laura Burton, strangled in a dollar-a-night hotel. Find out why. Go to the Park Avenue address of Laura Burton. Be suitably impressed by the paneled oak doors, the musical chimes. The butler who took my badge and placed it on a silver tray disappeared, then returned and gave it back to me between his thumb and forefinger and told me to sit. Then 15 minutes of considering the 17th century tapestries and wondering how George killed such a big dragon with such a small sword. Then just as I was about to figure it, someone tapped me on the shoulder, and I had to leave George to his own devices.
2: You like tapestries?
0: Not especially. I was just...
2: Oh. Because if you did, I've got some in the study that would make your back teeth rattle.
0: Oh, some other time, maybe. Right now...
2: You're a policeman, aren't you? What policeman?
0: Clover. Danny Clover, homicide.
2: I'm Muriel Carlson. What can I do for you?
0: I asked to see Robert Burton, Laura Burton's husband.
2: And you're from homicide?
0: That's right.
2: Wonderful. Who did Robert murder?
0: We just want to talk to him. We're not sure he committed murder, Miss Carlson.
2: But it's possible that he did. Did he kill Laura?
0: Laura is dead.
2: Shot? Strangled? Beaten? Poisoned?
0: Strangled.
2: Well, I only ask because, well, I'm Laura's sister, and if any of my friends ask me how Laura died, I can tell them.
0: That's all your sister's dying does to you, huh?
2: Oh, it's much more than that, Mr. Clover. It's a release. For years, I've been wondering how Laura would die. It's been bothering me. Now I can think of something else. Where'd she die?
0: In a waterfront hotel.
2: Then Robert killed her, of course. I say of course because there's no doubt about it. Laura was always running off to places like waterfront hotels with him so she could get to know him better. Or maybe her own canopied furniture border. You know, I thought Laura's second husband would kill her. Now it turns out her fourth husband. Well, what do you know?
0: Where will I find him?
2: Robert? Robert, the man with the muscles, the man with the flat stomach and the fat mouth. Robert, fourth husband, Robert the stevedore.
3: Where will I find him?
2: I wouldn't know. But Robert could never get water run out of his hair. Literally. You could smell it. Am I being helpful, Mr. Clover?
3: Then the glee at what I'd brought her couldn't be held back. It bubbled up, spilled out of her mouth, shaped itself into a girlish giggle. She tried to smooth it off her lips with the back of her hand. Couldn't. Instead, stroked her throat, arranged her back hair, watched herself. Admired her image in an antique mirror. With her eyes, invited me to the same. And I got out. Then the official, the routine pattern began to spin itself out. The APBs, all points bulleted on one Robert Burton, suspicion of murder. The inquiries at the waterfront places.
4: Robert, if you find him, mister, send him back to me. I miss dear old Robert. My Prince Charming, I called him. Find him for me.
3: The waterfront buddies.
5: Robert, married something rich, I hear. Gilda, eh? Well, she wasn't the rich for his blood, eh? That's a Robert for you.
3: The waterfront hiring halls.
6: You're kidding, detective. We haven't seen him here since he married Mink and Laddie Dare. Robert's dreamboat come in, huh, detective? Dead wife, live money, huh?
3: And finally, a man on the docks. A man loading cargo. A man who knew Robert like he was his brother.
7: Like my brother. We loaded junk together. We dreamed together of faraway places and girls with bells on their toes.
3: Well, where is he?
7: Holed up with a bag of gold and a golden girl in some hole on Park Avenue. Like I'll be someday if I'm a good boy. By the way, I'm Marty Dixon, and you're a cop. But you got a name, huh?
3: Danny Clover. They tell me you used to room with Burton.
7: Uh-huh. We shared everything. A room, old comic books, girly magazines. Sometimes we shared our friends, too.
3: Till he married Laura?
7: That part of himself he kept to himself, like I'll do someday. You won't begrudge me that, will you, Danny? Like I don't begrudge my friend Robert, who's like a brother.
3: Tell me about their marriage.
7: It's been in the society columns.
3: You tell me, because you knew him so well.
7: Gladly. I've just been waiting to be asked. I'm tired of thinking about it in the loneliness of my room. Their marriage was champagne and antique mirrors and velvet carpets. Sometimes he and Laura would come down and share the crumbs with me. That was gay. Why do you need to know nice things like that?
3: Because we think he murdered Laura.
7: Why, that crawling, no good...
3: What's the matter, Marty?
7: You want the killer? I'll give him to you.
3: Where?
7: I'll give him to you because that he shares with me. He comes to me, says he's in a little trouble. Will I put him up for a couple of days? Sure, I'll put him up.
3: Where?
7: In my room, 1823 West 6. You know something, Danny? I'm glad you found me. Cross my heart, I'm glad.
3: Come on, open up, Burton. Open.
8: Who is it?
3: Police.
8: You got the wrong room.
3: Open the door. No? Okay, Burton. Let's go.
8: Not gonna be that easy, copper.
3: Like I said, Burton. Let's go.
9: In here, Burton. Hi, Danny. Brought Burton along because he wants to talk to us.
3: Good. Sit down, Burton. Over there.
9: Thanks. Lawyer said I should tell all.
3: You got a smart lawyer.
9: And he can afford it. How many millions does your wife leave, Burton? 7 or 10? I never can remember. I get all flustered when I mention that much money.
3: Why'd you strangle your wife, Burton?
9: Oh, such a leading question, fellas. Next thing you'll want to know, did I enjoy it? Did you enjoy it, Burton? Thinking about it, I enjoy it because now there's all that money. That's the part that's enjoyable. But I didn't kill her.
3: Is that what your lawyer told you to say?
9: Say it, he said. If you didn't do it, my boy, he said, say it.
3: How about that bathrobe cord? Whose bathrobe?
9: Mine, fellas.
10: Who registered at the hotel with your wife?
9: I did, fellas. I've been telling the police that for 6 hours.
3: You got a pretty nice place on Park Avenue, Burton. Why pick a flea bag?
9: Salt air, fellas. The commonplace things. Laura and I enjoyed it. I'm a different man near the waterfront. Laura enjoyed it.
3: Okay, Burton, what happened?
9: Woke up this morning, felt like a walk, stopped at the manager's room, told him to send breakfast up to Laura.
3: What about the manager, Mugovan?
10: He's an old man. Dr. Sinsky said he wouldn't have the strength to strangle.
3: So you killed your wife and went for a walk. Is that what happened, Burton?
9: My lawyer said you might say that. Even said the DA will probably arraign me because it looks like open and shut I killed my wife.
3: Why'd you run? Why'd you hide?
10: Because he killed her.
9: Because I came back to the hotel and saw the crowd and heard that Laura Burton had been murdered, so I ran.
3: What'd you do with the other half of the bathrobe cord?
9: The one she was strangled with?
10: The one you used to strangle her.
9: All right, it was my robe, but I didn't.
3: Why'd you only use half the cord?
9: Because, look.
3: Why?
9: You trying to confuse me? I didn't kill her.
10: But you're glad she's dead.
9: Now, take me back to my cell.
3: Sergeant Mugovan asked you a question.
9: Take me back to my cell.
10: Your lawyer said talk, Burton, talk.
9: Take me back.
10: Sure. Take you back and get your confession.
5: Danny?
3: Oh, what is it, Doug?
5: Homicide call just came in. Waterfront. Call said, tell Clover to get down here.
3: I'm busy, Gino.
5: Call came through the DA's office, Danny. Said you. I got a squad car waiting. You gonna take it?
3: Sure, Gino. That's all I've got to do.

0: I've been waiting for you, Lieutenant. It's right down the alley.
1: Thanks, officer.
0: I was just making the beat and stopped here for a drag and a cigarette. I mean, I was just checking. Routine, you know, Lieutenant.
1: You stopped for a drag.
0: Yeah, that's right, Lieutenant. Well, when I lighted up, the light from the match. Anyway, there she was, laying there. I thought she was a drunk. Told her to move on. I poked her. Maybe I shouldn't have done that.
1: This is the way you found her?
0: Yeah, just like that, Lieutenant. I figured she wasn't drunk. I figured she was strangled to death. I shouldn't have poked her.
1: Don't worry about it. You know who she is?
0: No. Here, I'll hold the flash so you can see better.
1: Good.
0: Hey, you see? She looks a lot like that Laura Burton who was strangled with a bathrobe cord. Same features. Almost identical. Is that why they made such a big to-do about when I phoned in, Lieutenant?
1: And I thought I had a killer.
0: You were wrong, huh?
1: Hold that flash still.
0: Over and over, they asked me, are you sure she was strangled with half a bathrobe cord? Sure, I'm sure, I said. You were wrong about having a killer, huh, Lieutenant?
1: Yeah, I was wrong.

0: 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The election news. 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
1: Broadway all depends on the mood you're in. You can be part of the mob and perform for the sightseers, or you can create a stir by strangling women with a cord of a flannel bathrobe. In the latter case, you have an advantage. Broadway performs for you. It hangs on the ropes and talks in whispers and clucks its tongue about the police department. The ray of sunshine the next morning, the pure gold in an otherwise drab November day, the Sergeant Tartaglia, who did remarkable things with file cards, with inkwells, with pencil sharpeners.
2: Ah.
1: What's the matter, Gino?
2: This pencil sharpener, Danny. A veritable ogre of pencils. Chews them up and gives no points in return. I've been waiting for you to come in, and I've been sharpening your pencils.
1: I'm here now, Gino.
2: Huh?
1: Well, you said you were waiting for me. You got something to tell me?
2: Roger.
1: Then tell me.
2: Wilco. Of the matter of the girl who was strangled in an alley. Her name was Annalise Sisler, a name known most especially to Precinct 45 for various and sundry misdemeanors.
1: Go on.
2: Technical ass, that'll be pointed out to you that Miss Sisler had physical attributes which were also observed on Laura Burton, also deceased.
1: Uh-huh.
2: Such as, to wit, maybe the killer strangled the wrong woman the first time because both were blonde, both had blue eyes, both approximately the same age, same height, same weight, both strangled, and both by opposite ends of the identical bathrobe cord. You know, Danny, this brings to mind a famous case which involved Mike Schreck, the bald-headed...
1: Tartaglia.
2: Well, it was almost the miracle detective from Philadelphia's undoing, Danny. If he hadn't disguised himself in the nick of time as a midget...
1: Get on with it, Gino.
2: To wit, the DA has released Robert Burton as a murder suspect since he was in the pokey at the time of the murder of Miss Sisler. And since the murder weapon which killed Miss Sisler also killed Laura Burton.
1: Okay, what else?
2: What else is that Miss Sisler's last known address, according to the records of the 45th Precinct, is the Kenneth McManus Masseur Parlors on East 34th Street. How'd I do, Danny?
1: Great, Gino. I'll get you a new pencil sharpener.

0: Sure you wouldn't care to grab yourself a steam, Mr. Clover?
1: Then a nice salt rub from the salty hands of one of my exploits. All in the house, of course.
2: All I
1: want. And you can get your suit clean and pressed while being catered to. We think of everything in this calling.
3: Look.
1: And we got a ladies, too, in case you got a wife or a girlfriend or something else on the plump side. But for them, we got home permanence while being cooked and mauled and freshened up.
2: That's all of it? You're through?
1: Yeah. Yeah. Can't sell you, huh? All you want is, what do I know about Annalee Sisler?
2: That's all.
1: Might it, huh? In an alley, huh? Well, such a good worker. One of my best. Little Annalee in such demand.
2: By whom?
1: Ladies. Fat ladies, skinny ladies, happy ladies, sad ladies. Little Annalee had a way with a steam cabinet. They always asked for her.
2: She finished her work last night, punched her time card, waved goodbye to you from the door.
1: That's right. She did all that, just like you said. Oh, but you got one detail wrong, Mr. Clover.
2: She didn't wave goodbye.
1: Wrong again. She waved, but not last night. 5 months ago. She heard a call from somewhere deep inside her. She left my employee to answer it.
2: You'll explain to me about the call.
1: Happens to girls like little Annalee. She heard a call to be a photographer's model. Nice, clean work.
2: You wouldn't know where.
1: Wrong again. With Leroy, the photographer, on West 10th. Can't inveigle you into esteem, huh, Mr. Clover?
4: My receptionist secretary said you were different from the other people who come to study with me. How much are you different?
2: This much, Leroy.
4: I've photographed those, too. Police badges, yes, in my formative stage, when I was desperate, naive about subject matter.
2: But now you're doing better, huh, Leroy?
4: Oh, much, much. As witness this mass class, the three models, assembly line methods, pardon me. Try one from the floor, Mr. Holmes, and this time we'll shoot it with film, shall we, Mr. Holmes? That's right. Yes, it's better with film. Now, Mr. Clover, where were we?
2: You had a model.
4: Oh, that's why you're here. You want stuff about Annalee.
2: Now you know.
4: Wonderful girl. Ordinary, but wonderful in such a wonderful way. The textures, the highlights, the shadows. Yes, we miss Annalee, don't we, Mr. Holmes? Of course we do.
2: Ever done art studies in a prison cell, Leroy? The texture, the highlights, a man like you could do wonders.
4: You mean because I don't nudge up to your questions, you'd do that to me? You'd, Hold my camera, Mr. Holmes. Thank you. Now look here, Mr. Clover.
2: I don't believe it.
4: Oh, I'm not going to hit you. Don't fear. I'm just going to tell you off. Annalee Sisler was our favorite model. We've lost her. We've mourned for her for 5 weeks now.
2: What?
4: 5 weeks ago, she said she had something much better than us. I pleaded with her, tried to bribe her to come back to us, even went to her apartment, my arms full of goodies. She slammed the door in my face.
2: Her apartment, where is it?
4: 1923's 32nd top floor in the rear. Wonderful subject matter, but you don't care. All you care about is murder, spoiling things like that.
2: That's right.
4: Yes.
2: You can give him back his camera, Mr. Holmes. Leroy just told me off. East 32nd, top floor, in the rear. And a door opened, and a woman in the room, her back to you, not hearing you walk in. A woman intent on grubbing through the open drawers of a bureau, finding things, holding them close for an instant, tossing them on a pile of stuff already on the floor, grubbing for more. Then finally aware of your presence, trying to still the greed trembling in her fingers and her body.
5: What do you want here? What are you doing here? Spying. Get out.
2: This is Miss Sisler's apartment, isn't it?
5: What of it? She's got no use for all this now. She didn't deserve things like this anyway.
2: But you do.
5: Yes, I do. All my life I deserved them. Now they're mine, and you can't take them away.
2: Let's have a look.
5: I'll call the police.
2: I'm the police. And you?
5: I own this place. I run it. Rent rooms to girls like her. Clean up after.
2: That gives you the right to steal from a dead girl like her?
5: Not stealing. Only taking what she would have given me anyway if she'd known she's going to die. Anna was a girl like that. Generous. Didn't care about her things.
2: And they're expensive. Silk. Imported.
5: Never had anything like that. Not next to my body, I haven't. Just watched her put them on sometimes.
2: All right.
5: Don't take them away, mister. She'd have given them to me, I swear it.

0: Gordon? Hello?
1: Did you walk or run, Danny? Don't you ever smile?
0: What's on your mind, Gordon?
1: On my mind? Well, all right, I'll tell you. Why is it when the department is up to its neck in unsolved murders, they make kissing sounds at John Gordon?
0: You got something to tell me, or you just want me to admire you?
1: Well, first I'll tell you something, then you can drop your chin in frank admiration. Take a look at this slip. Go ahead, hold it up to the light. See what I mean?
0: I see a black silk slip.
1: A real expensive black silk slip. Feel it. Go ahead, right here. See what I mean? I don't see. That roughness is thread. Something was sewn on that slip and torn off.
0: A laundry mark?
1: Oh, Danny, what you don't know about slips. A laundry mark on a slip sewn here? Sewn here was a French word, toujours. And sewn here was a name, Laura. The stitches were pulled out, but they left their pattern. Now you want to admire me, Danny?
0: Tartaglia. Hey, Gino, where are you?
2: What do you want, Danny?
0: Call the Seaboard shipping line, Gino. Get the dock foreman and ask for Marty Dixon.
2: Well, suppose they won't call Marty to the phone, Danny. Dixon's just a stevedore. Well,
0: that's what I'm counting on. Leave word. Tell him it's urgent. Say Robert Burton wants to see Dixon as soon as Dixon gets off from work.
2: Roger, Danny. And also, Wilco.
0: It was 4 o'clock when Mugovan called in. He'd just seen the dock foreman of the Seaboard shipping line hand Marty Dixon a note. It was a few minutes past 5:30 when Mugovan called back again. The quitting whistle had just blown down to the waterfront, and Marty Dixon had just punched his time clock. It would take him 25 minutes to get to Burton's mansion on Park Avenue. It took me 10 minutes. Robert Burton said he was glad to see me. We could talk in privacy. Laura's sister was judging a dog show on Long Island, and he'd given the servants the day off to grieve his wife's death.
3: So we can talk in privacy, Danny, but you know what?
0: What?
3: You didn't have to come back and apologize for the rough way you fellas treated me. I understand these things.
0: I didn't come back for that.
3: Oh. Got something on your mind, Danny? Tell me, I can fix it. I got nothing but money. $8 million and change. $8 million. And that's what the taxes skimmed off. Tell me, Danny.
0: I know who murdered your wife.
3: And you want a reward. How much you want, Danny? That's besides the gold watch I already got in mind. How do you want it engraved, Danny? And a matching gold cigarette case to anything. Because I'm indebted to you, fella.
0: Don't you want to know who murdered your wife?
3: I figure you'll tell me when the time is ripe, fella. Tell me and let's forget all about it, huh?
0: I'll tell you, fella. You did. You murdered your wife.
3: Oh, Danny. You know better. How could I have killed Laura? Same guy who killed her strangled that girl in the alley. Even the DA knows that. What's the matter? Is he on your back for a killer?
0: No. Matter of fact, he gave me permission to pick you up for murder.
3: All this magnificence around here make your head spin, huh, fella?
0: You tried to give me trouble before, Burton. Remember what I got you?
3: Well, this time I get something better. I heard you've been admiring that tapestry, Danny. It's worth maybe 60 G's. How would you like to use something like that for a bath towel and not worry about it, huh? Like it, wouldn't you, Danny? You would, wouldn't you? Tell me, how do you figure I killed my wife?
0: Like we told you before, strangled her in that flea bag. Your pal, Marty Dixon, wants to come in, Burton.
3: How come you're so good, Danny? You stand here, talk to me, hear some chimes, and know it's Marty. How do you do things like that, fella?
0: Open the door for him, Burton.
3: Yeah, I will. Oh, what do you know? Hi, Marty, come on in. You're real good, Danny.
0: Hello, Marty.
4: What goes on here?
0: It's this way, Marty. The DA's on my back. I need a killer. Isn't that right, fella?
3: Yeah. Yeah, that's the way it is, Marty.
4: What does he know, Burton?
0: Let me. I know Burton strangled his wife with half that cord. Gave you the other half so you could strangle that Sisler girl. Had it all arranged. How could the DA indict Burton when it was obvious the killer was still on the loose?
4: You know a lot. How is it that you know a lot?
0: That Sisler girl had an expensive slip that once belonged to Laura Burton. How long did it take you boys to find a girl with the same features as Laura to make it look like a killer had strangled the wrong girl when he killed Laura Burton?
3: Oh, it didn't take you very long to find it, did it, Marty? A couple of weeks. And then you wined her and dined her. Oh, I helped, didn't I, Marty? Gave you my wife's cast-off clothes so you could give the girl presents, make her love you.
4: You making a deal with the cop, Burton?
3: He likes nice things. I'm in a position to give him anything he wants.
4: Me too. Because everything you got, I got half. That was the arrangement he made when we started this thing, Clover.
3: When did all this happen, Marty?
4: It happened. And that's the way it is.
3: I didn't sign anything. I don't remember doing that. Anyway, you're a murderer. A man in my position can't have any truck with murderers, and that's why I'm giving you to the cop.
4: You know, when I got a message this afternoon, I figured something had gone sour. So I brought a friend.
3: Marty, don't be crazy.
4: Clover, don't go for your gun. I kill cops, too.
3: Look, Marty, we were having a joke, weren't we, Danny? Yes. Listen to me. Marty.
4: You don't have to rough me, Clover. The gun's empty.
0: Let's go, Marty.
4: Sure. You want to know something?
0: What?
4: I feel real good. I'm going to the electric chair and I feel real good. How many men get the opportunity to die for half of $8 million?

In the minutes before dawn, Broadway lies huddled in a dreamless sleep. It's the time of the long black night, and no stars, and the muted wind. And on the wind, the sly whispers, "Start running, kid. You'll never get home again." It's Broadway, the gaudiest, the most violent, the lonesomest mile in the world. Broadway, my beat.

Broadway's My Beat stars Larry Thor as Detective Danny Clover with Charles Calvert as Tartaglia. The program is produced and directed by Elliot Lewis, with musical score composed and conducted by Alexander Courage. Included in tonight's cast were Clayton Post, Larry Dobkin, Betty Lou Gerson, Jody Gilbert, Ed Max, Jack Crucian, and Jerry Hausner. Every Saturday night, Americans from coast to coast play Sing It Again. 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Music with Alan Dale, Bob Howard, Judy Lynn, the Riddlers, Ray Block and his orchestra. 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
1: It's 8 in the evening, sometime after the close of our last episode. As Private Operative Paul Drake walks to the door of Della Street's apartment.
2: Hi, Paul.
3: Beautiful. Della, you look gorgeous.
2: Naturally.
3: Was I surprised when you asked me over here to your place?
4: Hello, Paul.
3: Not so surprised anymore. Business meeting,
2: mm-hmm.
3: Huh?
2: Give me a coat, Paul.
3: Yes, thanks.
2: Can I fix you something?
3: Yes, whatever you're having.
2: Hot tea.
3: Okay, straight tea.
1: How's your head, Paul?
3: Okay. Well, what's up?
1: Well, everything is ready from our end. But just one more detail. At 10:15 in the morning, Mrs. Barclay's car is going over the cliff by the river. The driver, dressed exactly as Mrs. Barclay will be dressed, will go over the cliff with the car.
3: You mean it'll look like he goes over the cliff?
1: Huh? No. He will go over the cliff.
3: Hmm?
1: We've got a very good man to pose as Mrs. Barclay. He's a professional stunt driver.
3: Oh. Uh-huh.
1: The timetable is as follows. Mrs. Barclay leaves her house at 9 in the morning, telling the servants that she's going for a drive. By 10 o'clock, she's on the little road leading to the cliff over the river. Now, that road goes through a patch of woods. The stunt driver will be waiting there in the woods. He will take Mrs. Barclay's car, drive it over the cliff. Now, here is where you come in.
3: Wait a minute. You think I'm going to ride with
1: him? No, Paul, no. I want a man watching him.
3: How do you mean?
1: This driver is taking a big chance, Paul. He may get knocked unconscious. He may get hurt. So have a man there, someone fishing or bird watching, I don't care. But have a good man on the bank of that river. If it goes off, as we planned, your man is to report the accident and call the ambulance.
3: Mm-hmm. Made arrangements for the ambulance?
1: Yes, with the ambulance, the local police, and the local press. Everything is lined up.
3: I'll have Maury Cohen there.
1: Good.
3: How is Mrs. Barclay feeling about this, Perry?
1: Well, how can she feel, Paul? She's willing and eager to do whatever she can.
3: Mm-hmm.
1: Now, this is a map of the area.
3: Yeah.
1: Now, here is the unpaved road by the river.
3: Mm-hmm.
1: Now, this here, that's the spot where he'll go over the cliff.
3: Right.
1: You have Maury waiting there, just in case.
5: Well, as you know, the Gus Perry Mason must find is August Jansen. And as you also know, Gus Jansen doesn't dream he's in the slightest danger. Now, as he walks to his apartment.
2: Gus.
6: Tony. Well, if it isn't Miss Fasina who's in charge of entertainment. What are you doing here?
2: I want to see you.
6: I'm not amused, Tony.
2: Cut it out, Gus. I gotta see you.
6: Oh? Important, Tony?
2: Yeah.
6: Now, let me see. In reference to Gordy?
2: Yeah.
6: I thought so. Get lost, Tony.
2: Gus,
6: I'm not interested in your troubles, Tony. Get lost. I haven't got troubles.
2: No?
6: Not that I know of. As far as I know, everything's fine.
2: You think you know everything, big boy, huh?
6: I'm not a fool, Tony. Won't you come in?
2: Thanks. You got a nice place.
6: Thanks. You mentioned trouble.
2: Oh, and a portable bar. I didn't think you'd have a bar.
6: You didn't?
2: I need a drink, Gus.
6: Let's talk.
2: Gus, I need a drink. Here, I'll...
6: No, I can do it faster. Here.
2: Thanks. It was either have a drink or start crying. If I started crying,
6: Tony.
2: No.
6: You mentioned trouble. Are you going to tell me and fast and without crying?
2: All right, Gus, only don't...
6: Tell me, Tony.
2: It's Gordy.
6: All right.
2: worse than I ever thought.
6: What's worse?
2: The way Gordy feels about Kate Beekman.
6: Oh?
2: Since you've been seeing her, it's eating him up inside. He don't think of anything but her. You and her, it's all he thinks about.
6: It's too bad.
2: Yeah.
6: But it's nothing to me, Tony. I did all I could. I fixed it so Gordy don't see her anymore.
2: What do you mean he doesn't see her? He sees her inside his head. She's all he sees.
6: Tony, I don't care. That's your problem. Now, suppose you get out of here.
2: You and Gordy, huh? Both of you tell me to get out. Does the name Sam mean something to you?
6: Maybe. Why?
2: Your new driver. His name's Sam. He's somebody Gordy used to know. Does he mean something to you?
6: He's my driver. Of course he means something. Say the rest of it, Tony. And say it now.
2: Gordy didn't give up. He knows Sam from a way back.
6: And?
2: He paid Sam for something.
6: What?
2: Information.
6: What?
2: I don't know. I only heard one side of the conversation. But I know this. One minute, Gordy was a little guy beat down to his knees. One minute, he was ready to give up and come back to me. Then he got a telephone call.
6: From Sam?
2: Yeah.
6: You don't know what Sam told him?
2: No. But whatever it was, it changed everything for Gordy. All of a sudden, you have the world by the tail again. All of a sudden, he thinks he's got a way to beat you and get Kate Beekman for himself. I love that guy. You hear me, Gus? I love him. But if I can't have him, nobody else will. If I can't, don't you talk to me like that.
6: I said shut up. Where's Gordy?
2: I left him at his place.
6: What's his number?
2: Helmut 48100. Don't tell him I'm here, Gus. Don't tell him.
6: Don't be a fool.
7: Yeah?
6: Gordy?
7: Yeah, Gus.
6: How's the boy, Gordy?
7: Never better, pal. You?
6: I'm swell.
7: Glad to hear it. What's on your mind, pal?
6: I'd like to see you before you go out to the club.
7: Tonight, Gus?
6: Right away, if that's convenient.
7: Well, I'd like to, but some things have come up, pal. You know how it is. You wanted me to come to your place, of course.
6: Why, either way, Gordy, you can come here or I'll meet you halfway.
7: Well, that's mighty nice of you, Gus.
6: I should have told you, Gordy. I got a message from the boss.
7: Oh, yeah? What's JT say?
6: I can't tell you over the phone, but the message concerns you.
7: Oh?
6: Of course, if you're too busy, I'll send JT a cable.
7: Wait a minute. Look, Gus, there's a cocktail lounge downstairs in my place, you know?
6: I know.
7: Why don't you meet me there at, say, an hour, huh? Oh, now I forgot. You don't like cocktail lounges.
6: Not very much, Gordy.
7: Well, I do like them, Gus. I'll see you in an hour, pal.
6: Okay, pal. I'll see you.
7: Wait a minute, Gus. Can't you give me an idea what it's all about?
6: When I see you, Gordy. But, Gordy, it's nothing to worry about.
7: Well, I'm awful glad to hear you say that, Gus. You wouldn't kid me.
6: Why should I kid you, pal? Wouldn't you tell me if I were in trouble?
7: Of course I'd tell you, pal.
6: Sure you would. I'll see you, Gordy.
2: Gus, you won't hurt him.
6: Me? Hurt Gordy? We're pals, baby. Real pals. I'm going to tell you something. Gordy's a boy who asks for trouble. I never saw it fail to happen. Start asking for it and you'll get it. I never saw it fail. No, don't worry. Tony, you wised me up in time to keep him out of trouble. That's just what I'll keep him out of. Trouble. See?
5: August Jensen is about to make a startling discovery. 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
1: The Adventures of Sam Spade, Detective.

0: I just talked to Mabel on the phone. Mm-hmm. She works in the sleep shop, you know, next to the Knobby Nick.
1: Yeah.
0: And she says they advise their nightmare customers to put a heating pad under the kidney. Oh. And instead of milk toast, just a little beef broth and some warm wine. And pine oil.
1: In the wine?
0: No, in the broth. I mean the brass. A bath, Fran. Oh, Fran, look at you. Black eyes and scratches. Your lips caught. You didn't go home at all.
1: I did so.
0: When you promised me you were going straight home for that much-needed rest. And all the time you knew you were going straight to some sordid bar and get into a brawl. I even bought these things from the sleep shop.
1: Next door to the Knobby Net. To Detective Lieutenant Dundee, homicide detail, San Francisco Police.
0: Medical authorities agree that lost sleep can never be made up.
1: From Samuel Spade, license number...
0: 127596. Fatigue is cumulative.
1: Subject, the insomnia caper. Dear Dundee. Honest, Lieutenant, this is how I got into that mess last night, honest. I've been feeling a little rocky for 2 or 3 days. There was nothing much wrong with me, but as my secretary, the ineffable Miss Corrine, said...
0: Sam, what you need is a good night's sleep.
1: Which, Lieutenant, is how I happened to be at home, in bed, at 10:30 in the p.m., wearing a sleep shade, earplugs, and quiet pajamas. At 10:45, my right arm went to sleep. I turned over. That's when one of the earplugs fell out. I tore off the sleep shade, dug the plug out of my other ear, stuck my head under the pillow, and was just beginning to drowse off, but

I sat up and lit a cigarette. The city plunged again into the silences of the night. The fog was creeping in on little cat's feet.

0: Then all was peace and quiet again in Post Street. Nothing but the sound of foghorns way out in the bay and the rhythmic throb of the cable car mechanism under the California straight incline. This time, I almost made it, and then... I went over to the window and peered out. The room was on a level with mine in a building just across the alley. I had had occasion to scrutinize said room and its occupant on happier occasions. She was young, red-haired, and also had a nice profile, which I had observed in silhouette against the window blind when she did her nightly setting-up exercises. I now observed that she had a boyfriend, and he seemed to be angry. Not wishing to pry into her affairs, I closed my window. Drew the blind, went back to bed. It was stuffy with the window down, but quieter. I actually fell asleep. I dreamed I was home in bed and somebody was knocking on my door. How true.
1: Please, open the door, let me in.
0: Who is it? Evie?
1: Yes.
0: Okay. What?
1: Please, don't be angry. May I come in for a minute?
0: You're in.
1: Thank you. I know this seems peculiar, a perfect stranger. I saw you in the window.
0: That makes us even.
1: I have the apartment across the alley.
0: Yeah, I know.
1: And you saw him. You saw him strike me.
0: No.
1: Well, you must have heard.
0: I heard a lot of stuff breaking.
1: Well, my ship models, he threw them all over the room, broke them to bits. They weren't especially valuable, and besides, they were presents from him.
0: So... Ah, now I get it. Now, you came here to tell me all about your collection of ship models. I think that's real neighborly of you, Miss...
1: DuBar. Doreen DuBar.
0: Yeah, well, it was nice meeting you. Drop in again sometime, and I'll show you my collection of trout flies.
1: Please, don't send me away. I'm deathly afraid of him. His name's Dan McCrae. He's a merchant seaman. His boat just got in today, and...
0: Yeah, but why me?
1: Well, I've seen you in the window so many times, I somehow felt I knew you. I suppose. I don't even know your name.
0: Look, sweetheart, if you think you're going to rope me in as a witness to that lover's quarrel...
1: Oh, please, no. It's more than that. Believe me. I can't tell you everything, but...
0: Why tell me anything?
1: Okay, I'm sorry. Pardon me for living. I know it's wrong of me to want to stay alive.
0: I don't want to be hard-hearted about it, but if you're really afraid of the guy, you ought to go to the cops.
1: But you don't understand it.
2: Sorry, did you in there?
1: Dan.
0: Dan Badger, no doubt, from the game of the same
2: name. Open the door!
0: Look, chum, before you say anything, let me put you straight. You picked the wrong sucker.
2: So you're the guy, huh? The old lady said you was good-looking in a cheap sort of way. Well, I think I'll fix that part of it right now!
0: Hey, wait a minute.
2: Oh, so you're going to make it easy for me, huh?
0: Okay.
1: No! What have you done to him?
0: He'll be all right. Loosen his tie. I'll go get some water.
1: All right.
0: Is he coming around? Oh, where'd she go? Hey, Dan, wake up. Come on. Swallow it.
2: What'd you hit me with? Where's Doreen?
0: She dissolved. Come on, get up.
2: Okay, Shepard. This is your round.
0: Who? Not that it matters, Danny boy, but who?
2: You're Frank Shepard, ain't you?
0: You stoop. Can't you read? The name's on the door. Spade. Here's my card.
2: Huh? A detective. What was she doing here?
0: Her story was that she was running away from you. Now beat it, will you?
2: It can't be too fast for me. I'm sorry, Spade. I've been at sea too long, I guess. The old lady over there told me Doreen was seeing the sky every night. Channel fever or something, I blew my top.
0: Yeah.
2: No hard feeling, Spade?
0: Ah, forget it. But when you do catch up with that guy, Shepard, watch your left. You telegraph it.

0: shepherd's paw. Reach. Up to pick.
1: Better yet, don't call.
2: Listen, you gotta listen to me. I found Shepard. Not much of a fighter. I marked him up a little anyhow just to scare him.
1: Go on back to the bar. Have one for me.
2: Listen, I'm okay now. I sobered up like a shot. I only came back here to phone.
1: Makes sense, will you?
2: When I got back to the ship, he was there in my cabin.
1: What?
2: He's dead.
1: Who? Shepard?
2: Yeah, he's dead.
1: Hit him too hard?
2: I don't think so, but I've got to know. You're a detective. Now, look, I haven't got much money, but...
1: Then start earning some. This is going to cost you. Hello, Dan.
3: Well, you got here quick.
1: I'm a real fast sleepwalker. This the ship?
3: Yeah, yeah. Come on, I'll take you aboard.
1: Give me the rundown. Shepard took your girl while you were away at sea. You slapped her around a little, broke her toy boats, and generally behaved like a bad boy. We'll skip that little exhibition match in my apartment. Then what?
3: Come on, up this ladder. About those ship models. One was missing. She acted funny about it, and guess where it was? In Shepard's hotel room.
1: Yeah?
3: The Boston Hotel up on Broadway. Crumb dump. I shook the address out of that old lady.
1: Never mind that now. So you went there, went up to his room, worked him over.
3: But he was alive when I left there. That's clear. Then I had drinks in a lot of different places. I think I was in some other fights.
1: Yeah, you're looking.
3: I don't know who with. Just faces, a lot of blurs. I don't even know where all I went. Then I don't remember anything till I'm in an all-night beanery down here on the Embarcadero and a cab driver's holding me up on the stool pouring coffee to me. Then I came aboard.
1: Yeah?
3: Come on in my cabin. I'll show you.
1: There were a few bruises and ring marks on the face, but they'd been cleaned up and smeared with methylate. I know you're not supposed to touch anything until homicide gets there, Lieutenant, but this one had obviously already been tampered with, so I didn't think you'd mind if I rolled him over just enough to peek at the back of his head. There was a tiny cut on his scalp near the base of the skull, not more than a quarter of an inch long. It had hardly bled. I frisked the pockets. In his wallet, $38, identification card, Frank R. Shepard, Boston Hotel, San Francisco, and a snapshot of Doreen sailing a model Chinese junk in a pond someplace. In his cigar case, cigars. Around his middle, a tooled leather belt with hammered silver buckle. It was a popular type Hickok belt, but something about the buckle didn't quite figure. The prong of the silver buckle wasn't silver. It was tempered steel. And instead of being pointed, the end was flattened out and ground to a sharp cutting edge. There were two notches on either side of it that didn't look like they'd been put there for decoration. I took the belt off, rolled it up, and put it in my coat pocket.
3: Well, what do you make of it?
1: You touch it?
3: No. Why?
1: A man falls forward, not back. The cops will say he was killed someplace else and brought here.
3: Then I'm in the clear.
1: Yeah, unless they form a theory that you brought the body down here to dispose of it.
3: Then why didn't I?
1: Maybe you lost your nerve. Maybe you sobered up.
3: How? What killed him?
1: I don't know. Maybe internal injuries, maybe a head injury, or both from that beating you gave him. Maybe he just dropped dead, heart attack. That's for the police medical examiner to find out.
3: You mean you're going to call the police?
1: I have to.
3: But I called you to... I thought you could clear me before...
1: Now, wait a minute. You told me yourself you drew a blank. You don't know where you were or what you were doing.
3: What are you going to do?
1: Call the police.
3: No, wait. Yeah, I suppose you have to.
1: I do.
3: You first.
1: Yeah. I must say you're taking it pretty well. I had a small dream. Abstractions, you know, cubes and circles, nothing worth describing. But after I'd given homicide the rumble and crawled home to my own trundle, I did better. I dreamed I was Wild Bill Hickok, the belt tycoon. I was working on a promotion scheme for a new combination belt buckle, toothpick, and murder weapon. Sam Spade, Sleepyhead.
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0: nuts.
1: Sam?
0: You need garage. Harry speaking.
1: Yeah, this is Dundee, Sam.
0: Okay, Lieutenant, you got me. What time is it?
1: Ten after three.
0: Any sign of dangerous Dan McCrae, that rat, my client?
1: Not a whiff. Hey, about that girl, Sam. Dubar, Doreen L., Balboa Apartment, Sutter Street.
0: Can yeah.
1: you give me that description again?
0: Go over and take a look at it.
1: I'm in her apartment now. She says she never heard of you and she doesn't know anybody named Dan McCrae. And she says she only went out once tonight to a drugstore to get some batteries for her hearing aid and some elastic stockings.
0: All right, Dundee. If you want to swallow a pack of lies, all
1: we
0: right.
1: Check the drugstore and she's wearing them now. I'd bring her over there, Sam, but she's a little feeble.
0: Okay, Dundee. I'll be right over. Hello, Dundee.
2: Come in, Sam. I want you to make sure, Sam, this is the apartment.
0: Yeah. That's my window just opposite. You can see the bed that I just got out of to come over here in response to your untimely call.
2: Will you come in here, Miss Dubar?
3: Certainly, Lieutenant. I'm very anxious to meet that man's acquaintance.
0: She was about 65 years old, with a pleasant, motherly face, gold-rimmed bifocals, hearing aid, and snow-white hair. Over her shoulder, I could see into the kitchen. Sitting at a table, facing away from me, was an old man. In front of him on the bench were three ship models in various stages of disrepair. Broken masts, rudders, and with a mallet and a tiny chisel, he was shaping a piece of wood. I guessed that it was a broken spar from one of the hulls.
2: Well, Sam, still say this is the same apartment?
0: Yeah. Same apartment, different people.
3: But you must be mistaken, young man. My brother and I have lived in this same apartment for nearly 20 years.
0: She's lying, Dundee. Have you checked the janitor, the building manager, anybody?
2: Janitor says she's been living here since he took the job in 41. We're trying to locate the building manager now. According to your story, Sam, the girl and McCrae had a big row in here. Busted up a lot of furniture stuff. I don't see any sign of it.
0: They could have cleaned it up.
2: It doesn't make sense, Sam.
0: Okay, I dreamed the whole thing, but those ship models, I didn't dream them. McCrae mentioned them, the girl mentioned them. Busted ship models. There they are on the table in the kitchen.
4: Thank goodness. What seems to be the trouble now, Dory? You surprise this young man so excited about my models.
3: I declare, Ben, I can't make head or tail of it. Something about a girl with the same name as mine and a young man, I forget his name, who seems to have killed somebody named Shepard, I believe it was.
4: Oh, you're spot on it about the ship models, young man. Dory, could it be the girl who brought these over to me to repair? What was her name?
3: It's just on the tip of my tongue. Who did she say sent her, Ben? Wasn't that Shepard?
4: Well, no, I...
0: With all due respect to your age, nuts! I'm getting out of here, Dundee, while I can still remember my own name. I gotta get some sleep. Well, hey, wake up.
5: Oh, Sam.
0: Get out of my bed.
5: I'm sorry. I was beat. I didn't know where else to go.
0: You can go to jail. Their beds don't have inner springs, but it's a free flop.
5: Listen, I had to make that break. It would have been a murder rap for sure.
0: You mean your memory came back?
5: I had a funny feeling I'd seen that guy Shepard somewhere before. And just before I slugged you while we were standing there in the companionway, it came back to me. That guy Shepard, he came aboard ship yesterday when we docked. He flashed a badge on the gangway watch and asked to see the ship's carpenter.
0: The one that made those ship models for you?
5: Yeah, yeah. But don't you see? Manslaughter is one thing, cop killing is another.
0: This ship's carpenter, what's he look like?
5: Oh, thin, around 65. Lame. Talks like a Swede.
6: City morgue.
0: Maxie, Sam Spade. That stiff-tagged Shepard?
6: Shepard, yes, Sam. Just got him back. I think it's all there. Those autopsy boys, careless.
0: What killed him, Maxie?
6: Puncture wound. Base of the skull. Small, sharp instrument.
0: Anything new on his ID?
6: Well, Shepard seems to be a phony handle, Sam, but it'll have to do till the reveal comes along. Sergeant Pullhouse let it drop that the boys at his hotel thought he was a detective.
0: Uh-huh.
6: And funny thing about Sheppy boy, Sam. No belt, no suspenders, very loose trousers. How'd he keep them up?
0: By the time I got to him, it didn't matter.
6: Hey, I figured he wore a belt, and somebody swiped it off him.
0: That's an interesting theory, Maxie. I'll see what I can do with it. I tucked Danny Boy back into my bed, locked him in, and gumshoed around the block to the Balboa apartment. Just to be mean, I woke up the janitor and checked his statement on the old couple in Doreen's apartment. He worked three buildings, was sure of the old woman, but backed down a little on the man, which is what I expected. Was sure of the floor, but not of the apartment number, didn't know any tenants by name, which goes to show, Lieutenant, what police statements are sometimes worth. I thanked him, stole his passkey, and went upstairs. I didn't expect to find anybody home in Doreen's apartment. I was half right. Sven, the old carpenter, was sitting in a chair, staring straight ahead of him. He looked as though he were in a daze. I walked over to him. Even close up, he didn't look dead. But he was. Body still warm, no visible wounds. But he was wearing a tooled leather belt with a hammered silver buckle. The prong of the buckle was tempered steel and had the same peculiar shape as the one in my pocket, the one I had taken off of Shepard's body. The ship models were gone. What was left of them I found in the fireplace. And in the charred remnants of what had once been the hull of a toy Chinese junk, I found something that hadn't burned. It was a small metal cylinder with two pins projecting from it on either side, about the middle of it. It looked like a miniature lock mechanism, which it was exactly. The key, you guessed it, was the prong of that belt buckle. The cylinder was empty, except for a few white grains that looked like sugar. I tasted them. It was not sugar, but in the dope traffic, they sometimes call it that. About then, I heard footsteps outside in the hall. I ducked into the closet, leaving the door cracked enough to see out.
3: Stand over there, Doreen. Don't try anything. I won't shoot you unless I'm forced to.
7: No, you didn't shoot Fred. Thanks, Shepard, did you?
3: Don't ever mention that name again.
7: All right.
3: Well, then, don't just sit there staring. We've just time to catch the boat. Ben, answer me.
7: I don't think he can answer you, Mrs. Brownrigg.
3: Oh, what are you talking about? Sven! Sven!
7: He's dead. He's dead!
3: Oh, careful, she's got a gun.
0: Hand it over. Hand it over, Grandma. You won't need it anymore.
3: You killed him!
0: Yes, I'm a desperate character. Hand it over.
3: Come and get it. It should be easy for you. Such a strong young man, and I'm such a weak old woman.
0: Now, look, you don't have your glasses on, and this .45 is too heavy for an elderly tripe criminal. Now, sit down and keep quiet.
7: Oh, Sam, I thought you'd forgotten all about me.
0: I've been trying to all night. Where were you?
7: They locked me in a closet in her apartment.
0: Next door?
7: They were going to take me with them, get rid of me on the boat. After what they did to Frank, they had to get out fast.
0: Shepard. Who was Shepard, anyway?
7: I can't tell you that.
0: He was a federal narcotics agent, wasn't he?
7: How did you know?
0: You just told me. Now, tell me the rest of it.
7: Well, honestly, I didn't know anything about it till about a month ago. I was dusting the ship models and knocked one off the shelf. It broke and something spilled out of it. Mrs. Brownrigg was here when it happened.
3: Oh,
7: she rushed for it and ran out of the room with it. She said she'd take it and get it repaired for me. And then this girlfriend of mine came by while I was sweeping that white powder up. She's a nurse. She tasted it, told me it was dope. Well, I didn't want to do anything till I talked to Danny, but she reported it. And that's when Frank Shepard came to see me from the narcotics squad.
0: He told you to play along with them?
7: Yes. They arrested the man Mrs. Brownrigg was selling it to, and Shepard told her he was taking the man's place so he could spy and get evidence, you see. She believed him because of the belt.
0: This the belt?
7: Yes. That thing on the belt, it's really a little key that fits in a little...
0: Yeah. That fits in a little lock that releases the little mechanism that makes the false bottom fall out of a little boat. When did she find out that Shepard was a narcotics agent?
3: I didn't. I saw them together so much that I began to think they might double-cross me. Then I thought about that sailor, Dan, that roughneck boyfriend of hers. So I went to Dan and told him I thought his girl had taken up with Shepard while he was away at sea.
7: And I had to let Dan think the worst because I was sworn to secrecy. But Dan's so violent and jealous, he said he'd kill Shepard, so I came to you. You were a witness that Dan hit me, and I thought we might have him arrested so nobody else would get hurt. But I guess you were too sleepy to care.
0: What? Sorry. I must have dropped off to sleep. Period. End of report.
3: But, Sam...
0: Yes, Angel?
3: Didn't you arrest that terrible old Mrs. Earwig?
0: Brownwig, Effie?
3: Wasn't it Brownwig, Sam?
0: One of her aliases, no doubt. In reply to your previous question, yes.
3: Who killed Mr. Shepard, Sam? And how?
0: Look, Eff, you'll recall that Sven was shaping a piece of wood with a small chisel and a mallet. The fatal wound, you recall.
3: Oh, and who killed Sven?
0: Sit down. I want to have a serious talk with you.
3: Oh.
0: No, over here.
3: Yes, Sam.
0: Stop twisting your handkerchief.
3: Yes, Sam.
0: Effie, sometimes I think you've been a detective secretary too long. Warps the outlook.
3: Sam, are you trying to tell me that my services are no longer required?
0: You see, that's what I mean. You jump to conclusions. As in the instance of the death of Sven.
3: I only asked who killed him, Sam.
0: Exactly. Did it ever occur to you that some people, especially old, feeble people, just die?
3: Yes.
0: Quietly? Sitting in a chair sometimes?
3: Yes.
0: Sometimes in bed in their sleep?
3: That'll never happen to you, Sam.
0: Check. But it did happen to Sven. Perhaps the excitement of his criminous activities, fear of discovery, his impending flight were too much for his heart. On the other hand, it might have just been old age.
3: Of course.
0: The point is, Effie, it does happen.
3: Yes.
0: Never in detective stories, only in real life.
3: Mm-hmm.
0: Well, I guess that's all. Good night.
3: Sam, you're not sleepy.
0: Nevertheless, I'm going home to bed.
3: Oh. Well, good night, Sam.
0: Good night, sweetheart.

0: hope you're not hungry, dear Henry, dear Henry. I've just burnt the roast and I've ruined the spuds.
1: Well, that's a nice thing, isn't it? After I've been working...
0: Henry, I've got me secret supply.
1: You don't mean...
0: Polo mints.
1: Yum, yum.
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0: presenting Orson Welles as the Third Man. The Lives of Harry Lime. The fabulous stories of the immortal character originally created in the motion picture The Third Man, with zither music by Anton Karoff.
1: That was the shot that killed Harry Lime. He died in a sewer beneath Vienna, as those of you know who saw the movie The Third Man. Yes, that was the end of Harry Lime. But it was not the beginning. Harry Lime had many lives, and I can recount all of them. How do I know? Very simple. Because my name is Harry Lime. Friends, the story of my marriage, my first marriage, and believe you me, my last, it all began in the funny little city of Becerrata. There isn't much to do there except get married. Principal local occupation, of course, is getting rich, and that's what brought me to Becerrata. It's hidden away, as you probably know, in a remote corner of Saudi Arabia. Mines of black gold, oil derricks dot the landscape as far as you can see, and huddled beneath these modern steel skeletons lies a city as old as the East. Curio dealers hawk their wares in the narrow winding streets. Beggars doze in shadowed doorways. Robed Arabs mingle with Europeans and soiled whites. And the city drowses with all the indolence of Asia. An ideal place for a murder and a double cross in oil. Oil to grease the skids of fortune for Harry Lime.

0: And now, Orson Welles as Harry Lyme, the third man in Love Affair.
1: Decorata, Saudi Arabia. Harry Lyme, that's me. A happy young bachelor strolling along the narrow street that led from the Grand Hotel to the native bazaar.
2: Oh, noble one, a moment of your time.
1: I'm sorry, friend.
2: I am not a beggar, O heaven-born. I am teller of fortune.
1: Yes, but I'm...
2: The past, the present, the future. I see all,
1: yes,
2: I tell all.
1: Very interesting.
2: All
1: sure.
2: Greatest of great lords, may your back never bend.
1: Oh, thank you.
2: May your beard never grow white.
1: Oh, I'll try not to. Thank
2: a
1: you.
2: A little backsheesh, and I read your fortune.
1: Thanks very much, old man. I'm busy making my fortune. I don't need to have it told.
2: Show me your palm, noble one. Let me but see the line of your destiny.
1: Okay, friend, but make it snappy.
2: Ah, the hand of the wanderer, the seeker. It is difficult to tell your fortune, my lord, because you have no fortune. You have many fortune.
1: Well, that's nice to hear, old man, but let's get down to cases. When am I going to get rich?
2: You will always be near to wealth and see many women.
1: Oh, that's good.
2: Beautiful women.
1: Well, that's better.
2: Dark women.
1: I like blondes, too.
2: But only one wife.
1: Also redheads. What's that about a wife?
2: Noble one, you will only be married once.
1: And once is too much. Put it mildly, I'm afraid you've got your fortunes mixed up.
2: You will travel, great one, quickly and across many lands. And you travel with a wife.
1: Okay, now you've had your fun. I'll say goodbye.
2: Wait, you have not paid me.
1: Why should I, friend? I'm Harry Lyme. You don't know about me. I'll fill a book, and nobody's going to write it without paying me royalties. So long, old man.
3: Feel the same sweet, generous Harry Lyme.
1: Schweig, what are you doing in Becerrata?
3: Just exactly what you think I'm doing, checking up on you.
1: The same sweet, lovable Carl Schweig.
3: Where can we talk, eh?
1: Almost anywhere. It's the time for salat, no one to bother us. Go on. Go on to this cafe here.
3: It doesn't look very clean.
1: It'll answer your needs, don't you think? You follow me?
3: Well, there doesn't seem to be anyone around.
1: What do you want, Schweig?
3: What do I want? I want to know whether you've obtained the oil leases. That is what you're being paid for, isn't it, Mr. Lyme?
1: Not too well paid.
3: Quit toying with me, Harry.
1: I'm not toying with you. What do you expect? Everything in the city moves by inches. I've made friends. Yeah, I'm real chummy with Alathan. I think I've got him in a receptive mood. Actually, I'm sure he doesn't realize how important oil is going to be here in a few years. If I can't force him to sign them in, things don't work that way.
3: I know. We have perfect confidence in
1: him. And why did you come here?
3: To make sure that our confidence wasn't misplaced.
1: Oh, I see. Yeah.
3: And you think you might be able to settle the matter of the oil leases?
1: An appointment with the elephant late this afternoon. He's out at the Summer Palace now. It's about 40 miles from the city. When I get back, I'll get in touch with you. He'll be at the Grand Hotel, I guess.
3: I'll be gone by this afternoon, Harry, but I do have others working for me. I'll know it if you try to double-cross me.
1: Your government will get the leases, Schweig. How about the money?
3: I brought you a draft to pay for your services to date. Here. Yeah.

0: I get the lease destroyed. How about the money?
1: I brought you a draft to pay for your services to date. Here.
0: Mm. And thank you. Hey, what's this? And this hardly covers my hotel bill. I'm forgetting it. Trying to...
1: Your final payment will be waiting for you at the Bank International when you have concluded negotiation.
0: No, anyone at the bank know when I...
1: They'll know, Harry. They'll know.
0: I was still burning about the size of the checks. I left Schweig and headed for the Bank International. I hadn't been surprised to learn that Schweig's government had other agents in Vicarada, but I wondered how it was possible for someone employed by the bank to know when the Alifan had acceded to my requests. As I entered the shabby monument of finance, I searched the bland, inscrutable faces behind the cages, but they told me nothing. Well, I'd come to cash the check, not play charades. I slid the infuriating little piece of engraved paper through the opening of the window of the chief teller, a lovely-looking lad, if you care for the pockmarked, beady-eyed, murderous type. He glanced down at the check and then up at me.
2: You are Harry Lyons?
0: Yes, I have my credentials.
2: That won't be necessary. You are already well known in this city.
0: That's very flattering.
2: How did you want this, Mr. Lyons?
0: I don't care about the denominations. I want it in American money.
2: American money?
0: Yeah, you see, I'm an American. I'm sentimental about American money.
2: Very well, Mr. Lyons. Mm. Here you are, sir. $500.
0: Thank you.
2: However, with the current rate of exchange, I might advise you to...
3: Pardon me, Mr. Lyme.
0: Huh?
3: I apologize for approaching you on the street, but I must speak to you at once.
0: Who are you?
3: My name would not mean anything to you, but I can tell you this. I am no friend of Carl Schweig.
0: Oh, that's good. Any enemy of Carl Schweig is a friend of mine. What can I do for you?
3: It is a matter of what I can do for you. To begin with, may I drive you back to your hotel?
0: I have my own car. Sir.
3: You do not own a car, Mr. Lyme, and the Citroën you have rented, you did not use today. You left it in the hotel garage to be serviced. You want it in good running order for your trip to the Alafin Summer Palace later in the day.
0: Mm-hmm. I'd be delighted to accept a lift back to the hotel. That's your car there?
3: Yes. Gregory? The car is my own, incidentally. There are some governments that are not as cautious of their purse strings as the employers of your Mr. Schweig. Gregory, we will drive Mr. Lyme to the Grand Hotel. Do not hurry.
0: Hello, man. You know all about my car, my engagement this afternoon, apparently my business in Becerrada. What more would you like to know?
3: You do me an injustice, Mr. Lyme. I do not seek anything. I wish to give you something here.
0: What do you want kidnapped for this kind of money?
3: Mr. Lyme, we are both here in Decorata for the same thing. But there are two major differences. You want the oil leases for the country who gave you that check you just cashed at the bank. I want the leases for another power.
0: Mm-hmm, yes.
3: You see, you have been successful, and I have not been.
0: I have no signed agreement,
3: you will have. Authoritative sources tell me that it has become a personal thing between you and the Alafin. You have exercised great charm on him. He will sign the leases made out by you to whatever power you select.
0: Maybe.
3: I want you to make out the contract for my country.
0: Well, Schweig's already given me several payments.
3: Payments? How do they compare with the money you now hold in your hand?
0: Well, they don't compare, but I can't accept this money. I've already assured Schweig.
3: Look, Harry Lyme, I know you. I know how your mind works. I have worked with men like you for years. Your loyalties belong to the highest bidder. In your hand, you hold the largest price yet offered for your services. When you present the contracts to the Alafin tomorrow, I am sure they will contain the name of the right country.
0: A minute later, I was walking toward the bar of the hotel. I wasn't clutching the money the Baron had offered me in my tight little fist anymore. Oh, it was making a comforting bulge in my wallet. The long mahogany gate to forgetfulness was deserted except for George Harris. George is a sort of glorified tourist guide who sometimes brought parties of American travelers to see the quaint charm of ancient Decorata. Quaint yet.
4: I'm not crowding you, am I, Lyme?
0: You were here first, so you couldn't be crowding me.
4: All right, then you're crowding me, and it's a long bar.
0: If there's anything silly looking, it's a long bar with one drinker at one end, one at the other. Come on, Harris, break down. Have a drink with me.
4: Lyme, it may interest you to know that when I bring tourists here, I give them a little indoctrination lecture.
0: Oh, that's great.
4: And part of it consists of a warning to keep away from a very unsavory American expatriate by the name of Harry Lyme.
0: You think I'm capable of contaminating you? And your camera-toting babbits?
4: I don't quite know what you're capable of, but the tourists who can afford to include a side trip to the Orient in their itinerary obviously have money. There's no sense in waving a branch of honeysuckle in front of a bee.
0: Well, I guess that's my cue to buzz off, Mr. Harris. Don't worry about my trying to get even with you for all the nasty things you said.

0: I'll have my revenge when you're not prepared for it. I wasn't hungry, but I walked into the dining saloon. George Harris followed me, headed for a table festooned with his party of tourists. Usually his party consisted of bicarbonate of soda addicts, fugitives from board of directors meetings, and generously proportioned dowagers enjoying the money their late husbands had worked themselves to death accumulating. But this time, there was a new note. A lovely, fresh-looking girl. She had the sort of innocence that only a Reynolds could have captured, or a Harry Lyme. When she got up from the table, I followed her to the piazza. There wasn't a hovering mother, a chaperone, or a tourist guide in sight.
1: I say, you didn't drop your handkerchief.
2: What?
1: If you had, I could have picked it up and returned it to you. We could have started talking. I would have offered to show you the city.
2: I have a guide, thank you.
1: Yes, I know, but I could show you places George Harris wouldn't dream of taking a 17-year-old girl to.
2: I'm 19.
1: I've been wondering. Now, I've been wondering about a few other things, too, as a matter of fact.
2: You must be the Harry Lyme Mr. Harris was telling us about.
1: Oh, surely I'm not the only man in Becerrata capable of speculating a bit about a beautiful American girl.
2: I'm terribly sorry, Mr. Lyme, but the others will be coming out from lunch soon, and I mustn't be seen talking to you here in broad daylight.
1: Well, it won't be broad daylight forever. Well, perhaps we'll meet this evening, Miss...
2: Perhaps.
1: The girl was a real looker. But with all the looks, she was pushed to the back of my mind as I got to the summer palace, the Elephant, later that afternoon. My rented Citroën was behaving nicely, and I guess I wasn't watching the road too carefully, because suddenly the ordinarily deserted strip of pavement became crowded, and I had to pull to a stop. Arabs riding burros crowded about the car. There were some half-castes on foot climbing on the running boards. In front of the car was three or four Bedouins, pretty fierce-looking customers with old-fashioned muskets slung over their shoulders.
3: Hey, what's all this about? I'm on my way to see your ruler. If I'm detained, you'll be very angry. I say, isn't there somebody here who speaks English?
4: I speak English, Mr.
3: Well, you... You're the chief teller from the Bank International.
4: That's one of my occupations. Move over, Mr. Lyme. We have many things to talk about before you have your meeting with the Alafin.

0: The beady-eyed, pockmarked Arab was sitting next to me in the front seat of my rented Citroen. The near equatorial afternoon was growing cold, the leather of the car's upholstery damp and clammy under my hand. And as the motley crew outside the car crowded close, I made an instinctive gesture toward the bulgy wallet that rested in my inside pocket.
1: If you're thinking of reaching for a gun, Mr. Lime, I might inform you that these few friends represent only a portion of Mr. Schweig's representatives in Bacurata.
0: So you're Schweig's man in the bank?
1: Precisely.
0: Well, you can relax. I wasn't reaching for a gun.
1: I have no need to relax, Mr. Lime. But you appear a trifle nervous.
0: Oh, no, not at all.
1: But perhaps your gesture toward your pocket was only to assure yourself that your wallet was still safe.
0: What are you getting at?
1: I saw you get into Mordecai Ryan's car outside the bank today. It would not be healthy to go against Mr. Schweig's wishes.
0: No, I have no intention of doing that. No.
1: I thought the idea might have occurred.
0: Oh, no, not for me.
1: If Monsieur Varin's offer was more interesting, don't try it, Mr. Lime. Keep your promise to Schweig. And then get out of town before Valley knows you've completed our arrangements with the Alafin.
0: I'm not leaving town till I get the balance of the money Schweig owes me. He said he'd be waiting for me at the bank.
1: And so it will be.
0: Well, the bank will be closed by the time I leave the Elephant's Palace.
1: Well, you conclude the negotiations and then meet me at the bar of the hotel.
0: Okay.
1: I will have the money waiting for you there.
0: All right, old man. It's a deal.
1: And don't try any tricks. If you do, I will know about it before you have finished counting the money.
0: My meeting with the high potentate of Bacurata was an infuriating ordeal of delay. Somehow or other, the granting of oil rights seemed to be inexorably tied up with native dances and ceremonies and rituals, but the best I could manage was to leave the contracts with him and get in exchange a half-promise that he would sign them. I wondered if Schweig's fascinating messenger boy would be content with the arrangements he was waiting for me there, all right.
1: I came prepared, but I have been informed that the Alafin did not sign the contracts.
0: Look, if you know they weren't signed, you also know I made them out the way you wanted them, in favor of the Frau Schweig you represent. My job there is finished. Even if I wanted to stick in Bacurata until the old Dola gets around to signing them, I couldn't. Not with Varin in town. I want the money. I've got it coming to me. Now, do you understand? Now.
1: I'm not sure Schweig would approve.
0: You've got the money in your side pocket. I can see the bulge. Now, pull it out and start.
1: Watch out. Lime. Varin. Varin knows.
0: Dead almost before I reached over and took the money from his side pocket. I could hear him topple from his chair as Bannon and a handful of thugs burst into the room through the doorway. Each one of them had shot him. They fired after me as I streaked out of the back door and I reached the rear of the hotel and jumped into the Citroën. Stepped on the starter and as the motor caught, I clashed the gears. The car leaped toward a narrow, tortuous street. I wasn't sure where it led, but already I could hear other cars starting behind me. Natives and animals sprang out of my way as I careened down the winding street. Cars were further away now, but ahead of me I could see people milling about near a dimly lit cafe. There was a figure in white. Suddenly I could see that it was the girl, the American girl from the hotel. I don't know why, but something made me stop.
2: Hi. Help me. Help me.
0: Jump in.
2: Get me away from here quickly.
0: Hold on. Out of the way. Watch out. What were you doing in the native quarter?
2: George Harris wouldn't take me where I wanted to go, and I wanted to see the places you spoke about this afternoon. So I slipped out of the hotel after dinner, and I went to that native cafe back there. A horrible place. Two natives came up to my table, and I started to sneak out, and they followed me. Oh, I was never so happy to see anyone in my life.
0: That's all right, honey. I'll take care of you. You'll be all right. But I can't call you 19 years old, American girl.
2: Well, my name's Marion Lawrence.
0: Hello, Marion.
2: I'm an orphan. A distant relative of mine died a few months ago and left me a little money. So I quit my job and decided to take a world cruise.
0: And to George Harris?
2: No, I didn't take one of those planned cruises. I just happened to join the conducted tour to Bacurata last weekend. And I wish I'd never come now.
0: You'd better send a wire to Harris, though. He might notify your relatives or someone if you don't show up back at the hotel.
2: Well, there's no one to notify. I have no relatives or friends over here.
0: Mm-hmm. Have your passport with you?
2: No, I haven't.
0: Well, I know someone near the board who is very talented as an engraver. However, we might obviate a lot of trouble by having him make out your passports with some new names. Say, Mr. and Mrs. Joe Smith of Cleveland, Ohio. That might do for both of us. How's that sound to you?
2: Sounds real exciting. It's like we were spies or espionage agents or something.
0: It was working perfectly. Marion was enthralled with the excitement and the romance of our adventure. It would take time for Vera and whoever else might be following me to pick up the trail. But by the time we crossed the border, all of that was changed. Marion and I were Mr. and Mrs. Joe Smith of Cleveland, Ohio, USA. Oh, yes, it was working perfectly because, as far as I could tell, Marion was the perfect bride, adoring, starry-eyed, and really in love with me. Because she was in love with me, she asked no embarrassing questions. It was an added feature, too. It had become apparent that her little inheritance wasn't so little at all. Her purse contained a roll of large denomination bills, big enough to choke a custom official.
2: Did I embarrass you, dear, insisting on paying for my own clothes?
0: Oh, no, you didn't embarrass me at all. But I'm constantly being surprised to find you can buy Parisian models almost anywhere in the world if you have the money.
2: Do you think it's safe traveling by car? Don't you think maybe we'd better leave it and take a train, Harry?
0: I told you to get in the habit of calling me Joe.
2: Well, sorry.
0: Why shouldn't I be safe? What are you hinting at?
2: Well, nothing. It's just that you told me the car was rented, and I thought...
0: Well, stop thinking. Oh, I'm sorry, Marion, old girl. Nerves, I guess.

0: across border after border. Decorado was a long way back now, but I still kept imagining that I saw Varin in crowds as we went through custom offices. I thought I caught a glimpse of Schweig as we ate dinner in a funny little restaurant in Istanbul. Even though I'd seen him die, I could have sworn I saw the pockmarked face of the chief teller at the Bank of the Nacional as we walked into a railroad office in Bucharest. By the time we'd reached Vienna, I think I'd almost begun to enjoy my role as the somewhat bucolic tourist.
1: Are you happy, Joe?
0: Dangerously. The way I feel, I might never want to leave you.
1: I'd hate to think of what all this rich food would do to my figure if we stayed.
0: I suppose neither of us ought to order anything more to eat or drink.
2: Well, it sounds as though there's plenty for all of us.
0: Harris.
1: George Harris.
2: You don't mind if I join you?
0: You talk like a cop, old man.
2: I'm with the FBI of the United States. By the way, Harry Lime, I think you might be interested in knowing that the Elephant got a little tired of all your intrigue the day after you left. He awarded the oil leases to the U.S.
0: So then Schweig's after me, too. What charges have you got against me?
2: Charges? We have no charges against you. It still isn't against the law to be a skunk.
0: Well, if there are no charges against me,
2: I've just been hoping the Becurata authorities track down your sweet little bride.
0: Why? Marry?
1: I'm sorry, Harry.
2: The night you picked her up in Becurata, she was fleeing from the hotel where she just shot and killed her aging husband. You ready to leave, Marion?
1: Yes.
0: Just a minute. Marion, I want to get this straight.
1: It's no use talking, Harry. What he says is true.
0: You mean that's why you came away with me? You mean I was the sucker you've been using?
1: No,
0: me?
1: Harry.
0: Okay, I've been a lot of things in my life. I've even been married. No, I've even been a sucker. But that's one that doesn't go in the book. But, George, I don't see how you traced this.
2: These are the big bills your wife spent on the trip. You see, her doting husband, not you, the one she killed, cashed a large check at the Bank International a few hours before she did away with him. Luckily, the chief teller made a list of the serial numbers. Come on, Marion. Well, goodbye, Lime. By the way, where are you planning to be? We may need you for the trial.
0: Well, you can always look for me, old man. There's no law against that. Tell you what, I'll give you a little hint. The Elephant maybe hasn't signed that oil contract. He may need a little advice after all, so you'll probably find him in Becurata for a while. There's a fortune teller I want to look up. I owe him some money. So long, Marion. Goodbye, old man. May your beard never grow white. May your shadow never grow less.

0: Harry Lyme.
1: Well, friends, it was a short marriage, but a very pleasant one. If you should settle down somewhere and start enjoying easy living, rich food, and fine liquor, don't worry about what it'll do to your figure. It's about the fat it tends to develop between the ears.

0: presenting Orson Welles as The Third Man. The Lives of Harry Lime. The fabulous stories of the immortal character, originally created in the motion picture The Third Man, with zither music by Anton Karas.
1: Yes, it's for you. It's your dinner. It's called Cupboard Love. Cupboard Love's different. Comes in a packet, not a tin. See this foil pouch? Keeps it moist and squeezy. That's right. It's a new kind of cat food. Moist. It's good for you. Like it?
2: New Cupboard Love. What the well-cared-for cat has for dinner.
3: You know, cats have minds of their own. 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Tibby, Tibby, Tibby. 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
4: 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Understand?
5: 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Only the names have been changed to protect the innocent.
6: Fatima Cigarettes, best of all long cigarettes, brings you Dragnet.
5: You're a detective sergeant. You're assigned to Narcotics Bureau. A vicious criminal has resumed operations in your city. His profession, dealer in narcotics. You know his name. You know he's guilty. Your job, prove it.
7: If you want a long cigarette, smoke the best of all long cigarettes. Smoke Fatima. Fatima is the long cigarette which contains the finest Turkish and domestic tobaccos, superbly blended to make Fatima extra mild. And that's why Fatima has a much different, much better flavor and aroma than any other long cigarette. That's why Fatima has more than doubled its smokers, coast to coast. So, if you want a long cigarette, smoke the best of all long cigarettes. Smoke Fatima.
6: Dragnet, the documented drama of an actual crime. For the next 30 minutes, in cooperation with the Los Angeles Police Department, you will travel step by step on the side of the law through an actual case from official police files. From beginning to end, from crime to punishment, Dragnet is the story of your police force in action.
8: It was Thursday, January 21st. It was cold in Los Angeles. We were working the night watch out of Narcotics Bureau. My partner's Ben Romero. The boss is Thad Brown, chief of detectives. My name's Friday. I was on the way back into work, and it was 3:49 p.m. when I got to the main lobby of the City Hall, public phone booth.

0: Oh, Ma, this is Joe.
1: Joseph, you said you were going to be home at 4 o'clock.
0: Oh, I couldn't help it, Ma. They changed the schedule. I got my stuff all right. Thanks for packing it.
1: Well, I put your socks and your clean T-shirts on the bed. You put them in your bag?
0: Yeah, I got them.
1: Got them off the clothesline right after you called. They weren't quite dry, or I would have packed them for you.
0: I got them all right. Listen, Ma, I'll call you whenever I get the chance. Now, don't worry.
1: How long are you going to be gone?
0: I haven't any idea. Maybe a month. All depends.
1: How can I get in touch with you?
0: You can't. Call Ben. He'll get the message to me somehow.
1: Where is it you're going, Joseph?
0: Well, I'm not going anyplace, Ma. I'll be right here in the city, but I just won't be able to come home for a little while. It's a special job.
1: Oh, like the last time.
0: Yeah.
1: Well, you be careful now. Watch what you order when you're eating out in those awful restaurants.
0: Yes.
1: And get your rest.
0: Yes,
1: you
0: ma'am.
1: Need plenty of rest.
0: Yeah, okay, Ma. I'll be all right.
1: I was shopping today. I bought a nice loin roast for dinner tomorrow night. Now, you won't be here.
0: Well, why don't you invite the neighbors over, the Newtons? That'd be good company for you.
1: Maybe I'll ask your Aunt Elizabeth over.
0: Yeah. Now, don't worry. If you want to get in touch with me, you deliver the message to Ben, okay?
1: Yes. All right. What kind of work you'll be doing? It's going to be dangerous?
0: Oh, it's just another job, Ma. It'll work out. I'll call you when I can.
1: All right, Joseph. And be careful now. Take care of yourself.
0: Yeah, you too. Goodbye, Ma.
1: Joseph. Bye.
0: I left the phone booth and started down the corridor. I went up a short flight of stairs and turned left. The afternoon crowd in the city hall seemed heavier than usual. I walked past the elevators and turned right down another corridor. It was 3:58 p.m. when I got to room 24, Narcotics Bureau. Captain White?
2: Hi, Joe.
0: You want to take these?
2: Yeah, sure. Okay.
0: Here's my badge.
2: Okay.
0: Here's all my identification. And my gun.
2: Right. I'll take care of them for you.
0: These clothes look all right?
2: Just a minute. Now, let's see. Yeah. I don't like that tie. Romero?
3: Yes, Gipper?
2: Let's see your tie. Yeah, swap with Friday, will you, Ben?
4: Oh, Christmas tie. It's pretty loud.
0: Mine's not.
2: That's the idea. Here's some stuff to carry in your pocket. Social Security card, ID card, all made out to Joe Kiber.
0: Mm-hmm.
2: Some book matches from St. Louis, a couple from Reno, Nevada.
0: Okay.
2: You pick up another gun?
4: I loaned him my 25 automatic.
0: It's small. It's easy to carry.
2: Suit yourself. I don't have to tell you to be careful.
0: No.
2: It's a chance we've been waiting for, Joe. A lot depends on you.
0: I'll do what I can.
2: Just one thing I want to tell you. Take your time. Take all the time you need. Don't push it.
0: I understand. No time limit.
2: Your time's up when they find out who you are.
0: Captain Lynn White and I left the Narcotics Bureau together with Ben and Johnny Bingham. We went down the hall to the office of Chief of Detectives Thad Brown. As in most major narcotic cases, the plan involved the coordinated work of all three offices, the federal, state, and our own local bureau. The operation involved a great many men and a lot of time. When we got to the Chief of Detectives' office, two men were with him. Bill Craig, the agent in charge of the Federal Bureau of Narcotics for the Southern California area, and Inspector Virgil Beckner, head of the State Narcotics Bureau for our district. All of us had one common goal, the apprehension and conviction of two men, Arthur Belmont and Ralph Costello. The first man on the list, Ralph Costello. Chief Brown outlined the overall plan.
5: Craig, your federal men have been tracking Costello off and on for 3 years now. Becks of your state agents. Same for our men.
6: This time we can't afford to miss.
7: You figure an undercover man working locally? That right, Chief?
5: Yeah, Craig. You start right from the bottom, work up the line till he gets to Costello, if he gets there. Beck?
6: Where are you going to start?
5: Captain White, would you lay it out for Beck and Craig?
2: Yeah. Friday here is going to handle the job. He's got his full instructions. Joe, you want to fill him in?
0: All right. I'll make my first contact tonight. I'll meet in a bar down on South Pico with another one of our undercover men, Benny Arredondo. He'll introduce me as Joe Kiber to one of his informants. The informant is supposed to help get me into the Flats gang.
7: The same bunch running on the south end of town?
5: Yeah, small-time peddlers. Be curious. A little bit of everything. Go on, Friday.
0: When I get in the gang, I run with them until I find out where and how they make their buys.
7: After you get a contact, you make buys all the way up the line and get as close as you can to the top.
0: Yeah, that's right.
5: You worked out your contact with us?
2: He knows that under no conditions will he be seen around the department here.
0: It's been set up that I have a hotel room lined up down on the east side. Romero here and Captain White will be my only contact with the office. I'll be using the name Joe Kiber.
6: Sounds all right to me. How about you, Craig?
7: How about that informant Friday? Can you count on him?
0: Dondo thinks a lot of him. He says he's a good man.
7: He's the first rung on the ladder. He's got to be solid.
0: Well, if he's not, we won't have far to fall.
5: Depends on how you look at it. You can kill yourself in the bathtub.
0: 8 p.m. Thursday, January 21st. I checked in at the Casino Hotel on Terminal Street. I registered as Joe Kybert, Omaha, Nebraska. I was given the key for room 5. The rent was $7 a week. I unpacked a few things I had in my bag, went down the hall, and took a shower. I went down to the lunchroom on the corner. I had an egg sandwich and a cup of coffee. It was 11:18 p.m. when I walked into Blue Wright's Bar and Grill. I ordered a beer and sat down. I watched the missing persons program on the television set above the bar.
3: Lose somebody, Kyber?
0: Hello, Benny.
3: Been here long?
0: I just got here. Where's your boy?
3: Sitting over there with that fella in the blue suit. Name's Gene.
0: Who is the guy in the blue suit?
3: One of the Flats gang. Gene's lining up your introduction now. Guy's name is Ludwig. I call him Lud. He knows me as Steve.
0: Right. What do we do?
3: Sit tight till Gene gives us the word. The tie of yours looks like it's on fire.
0: Look all right?
3: I wouldn't wear it. Lud would. Get in the hotel, okay?
0: Yeah, all set. Room 5.
3: Gene wants us. Let's go.
0: Okay.
8: Hi, Steve. So your boy got here?
3: Yeah. Gene, meet Joe Kybert.
8: Hi.
3: This is Lud. Joe Kybert? Lud.
9: Sit down. You like the fights, Kybert?
0: Yeah. They got nothing out here in that line. I used to go to the Garden when I was east.
9: I got some fine cards at the Legion.
0: Where?
9: Hollywood Legion, Friday night. Some classy-looking fighters out there.
0: Where is that?
9: Out in Hollywood. Nice little stadium.
0: I'd like to go with you sometime.
9: Tomorrow?
0: I got a date. Maybe next week.
9: Bring her along. A lot of women go.
0: Not this one.
9: Okay.
3: Are you guys hungry?
8: I could eat.
9: Yeah.
3: Joe?
0: Sure. How about here?
9: Nobody eats here.
0: That steam table over there. The stuff smells pretty good.
9: So does garbage if the wind's blowing the other way. Let's get a fresh dip sandwich, huh?
8: How about Galbraith over on Sotelo?
3: Okay. How about you guys?
0: Sure.
9: Let's go. All right. You from the east, Kybert?
0: Omaha, Memphis, all around.
9: Yeah. You don't talk very much.
0: You do.
9: You talk tough. Are you tough?
0: Sometimes.
9: This place we're going to go eat, sometimes the meat's tough, too.
0: Yeah?
9: Just like a piece of tough meat, you can always cut it down to size.
0: The following week at the fights, I met some of the other members of the Flats gang. They were a typical group of hoodlums. Unlike fiction writers have portrayed them, generally gangs of this type do not operate under a gang leader. Each member considers himself the best of the lot. For all practical purposes, they didn't need a leader. But as in any group, some men are more dominant than others. Lud was one of these. Because of his tough manner, I observed that the gang members placed confidence in Lud. It was then that I decided that I had to be tougher than he was if the gang was going to accept me. 5 weeks went by, March 7th. There was still no mention by any of them that they were either using or dealing in narcotics.
9: Come on in, Kyber. Sit down.
0: Lud?
9: Kyber, meet Jerry Phil.
10: Hi.
0: I picked up the tickets for the basketball game tonight.
9: Good seats?
0: Yeah, they look okay.
10: Got an extra, Ducky? Maybe I tag along.
9: Yeah, we got 4.
10: You look kind of sad, Kyber.
9: He always looks that way. First he was tough, now he's sad.
0: Oh, you and that mouth. You know it all, don't you?
9: No offense. You look a little low.
10: I don't know about you, Kyber, but I'm a little under par. I'm going to have myself a pop. You interested?
0: No, I don't use it.
9: Why don't you try it? You might get a kick out of it.
0: I have. It's all right going up, but it's nothing coming down.
10: That's where you make a mistake. Stay up. Don't come down. Hello.
9: You heard what he said, Jerry. You don't like it.
10: How does he know? He never stayed up long enough.
9: Take your pop and shut up.
10: You talk about Kyber trying to be tough. You think you're the big wheel around here.
9: That's enough.
10: Better quit giving orders, Lud. You know better than the rest.
9: Look, little man, knock off that kind of talk and keep us both happy.
10: Sure, sure. The boss, man.
9: You know, I got one positive way to shut you up.
0: Why don't you two quit?
9: This concerns me and Phil. You keep your mouth shut.
0: Well, don't get mad at me. I only wanted to save an argument.
9: Can it, I say?
0: Now, look, big mouth, you can push Phil around, but not me.
9: Now you're playing the tough guy again, ain't you?
0: Why don't you go over there and sit down, huh?
9: You set me down, punk.
0: All right, now listen to me, both of you. I'm tired of being talked down to like a junior member of the firm. You either treat me equal or leave me alone. You understand?
10: You had it coming, Lud.
9: Yeah.
0: I put that bottle down, Lud.
10: Where'd you get that gun? You carry that thing right along?
0: Right along. Put it down, Lud.
9: Okay. I'm long on memory, Kyber. Remember that?
0: Yeah, and I'm real short on patience with you.
10: Well, I still ain't had my pop. Better hurry. I don't want to miss the game. You got good seats, Sir Cabo. They're not too low. I can't see nothing if they're too low.
0: Don't worry, you'll be high enough. 2 months went by. By playing the tough guy, I gained a great deal of prestige in the eyes of the other gang members. Jerry Fell made sure that all the members heard about that episode up in Ludd's room. Dealers and users of narcotics rarely carry guns. The members of the Flats gang were small-time peddlers and users. They're referred to as mules or small fry. When they found that I carried a gun at all times, they were impressed. They considered me one of them. Since the very beginning of my undercover work, I met weekly with Ben Romero and Captain Lynn White of the Narcotics Bureau. I would be picked up at a different location each time, making sure that I wasn't followed, and we would remain in the car and drive around in a remote section of the city, discussing my progress with the gang. During this first three-month period, under the pretext that I had clients to furnish, I made two small narcotics buys, one for $13 and one for $8. As soon as the purchases were made, I would mark them for identification, contact Ben, and then turn the narcotics over to him to be booked as evidence by the property clerk at Central Division. Another month went by. Thursday, June 5th, 11 p.m. We had just returned from the midget auto races, and we were sitting around in Ludd's room.
11: You mentioned something out at the races, Kyber. Now what's on your mind?
0: I told you, Ludd, I need a half a dozen caps right away. I got people putting the bite on me. Old customers.
11: How old can they be? Only been out here 5 months, remember?
0: When they're hooked, they get to be old customers in a month.
11: I fixed up two buys with Morse for you. Tony says he can't handle anymore. Hasn't got enough around. You got on board late, you know. All of us are ahead of you.
0: Tony can get more. Who's his source?
11: Couple of guys. I know him.
0: How about an office to one of them?
11: You deal with Tony.
0: He said he hasn't got enough.
11: That's right, I did.
0: Okay. How much do you want?
11: They're your customers. What's it worth?
0: They'll pay. What's the guy's name?
11: Costello's one of them. He'll have enough for you.
0: Who's the other guy?
11: You deal with Costello for now.
0: Where can I meet him?
11: Morse will set it up for you. I gotta meet him in an hour. Come in.
12: Police officers. Shake it down, Donahoe.
11: What's the trouble?
12: Checking for a robbery suspect. Find anything, George?
13: Room's clean.
11: We don't know anything about a heist.
12: You'll have to come downtown and answer a few questions. What's the matter with you, fella? You look like we spoiled your party.
0: Yeah, you spoiled it.
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0: The chance of my being picked up while working on an undercover assignment was one which all of us had considered. Since only a handful of men out of some 5,000 working police officers in the department knew anything about our narcotics investigation, we knew that such an occurrence was not impossible. It's one of the chances we had to take. In this instance, we lost, and the critical meeting with one of the men we were after was forestalled. How long our detention at police headquarters would delay my meeting with Ralph Costello was anybody's guess. Could mean weeks or maybe months. I was booked on suspicion of 211 PC, robbery. So was Ludd. The next afternoon, I was taken from cell block 10D2 to the interrogation room.
17: Come on in and sit down, Kuiper. How are you, Friday?
0: It was a tight squeeze.
4: The booking number's been canceled, Joe. Print's been stopped.
0: Those two men from robbery who pulled me in, Wynn and Donahoe. Well, I thought I was in trouble for a minute.
17: They had no idea you were in that room. Once they got up there, they had to follow through.
0: Well, they played it right. They remembered their etiquette.
17: If either one of them had said hello before you did, you might have been in big trouble.
0: Well, I'm in big trouble anyway. I had a meet all set with Costello. Almost set, anyway.
17: Just a case of bad timing in that pickup, huh?
0: Well, if they'd have got there 2 hours later, it might have been different.
4: Well, how do you stand now? How close are you to Costello?
0: I need some more money. I got to pay off Ludd.
17: And he'll take you to Costello if you pay the right price?
0: Yeah. Lud's working through Morse. You know about him.
17: Remember, Friday, if there's any questions when you get back to that gang, you were booked for CCW. You're out on bail.
0: Yeah.
4: I got you another gun, Joe. 32 automatic. Okay?
0: Yeah, thanks. I couldn't go back with the same one. What about the federal and state men? How are they doing?
17: Pretty good. Federal men picked up Costello in Fresno. He was connected with a sale of 6 cans of H.
0: Mm-hmm. Not much heroin up there. No wonder Lud can afford to hold me up. He knows there's a shortage down here.
17: Case isn't too strong against him. When it looked definite that we had him, they were going to call you off. He's out on bail.
0: And Costello's back down here now.
17: Yeah. Seems like we get our hands on the guy, but we can't hold him. Narcotics in their possession or under their control. That's what the book says. That's the way we got to get him.
0: We'll get him that way.
17: It's up to you now, Friday. Stay with it and keep your chin covered.
4: If you need anything, Joe, call. Your mother's been over at the house for dinner a few times. She's okay.
0: Thanks. Tell her I'm all right, will you?
4: Sure. She worries a lot about you, Joe. Anything happened to you, it'd just about kill her.
0: That makes two of us. I'll see you. Before I left the city hall, Captain White drew out some more money from the Secret Service Fund. This fund is for the sole purpose of undercover work. This latest amount was for the narcotics buy that I hoped to make with Ralph Costello. An hour before I left, Lud was released on a writ that he had arranged for. Saturday, June 7th, 9 a.m., I checked back into my room at the Casino Hotel. During the 3 weeks that followed, I kept asking Lud to arrange a meeting for me with Tony Morse, the next man on the ladder on the way up to Costello. Lud kept stalling me. Another week went by. Captain Lynn White, Ben, and I held our regular weekly meetings. On July 6th, Lud told me that a meeting with Morse had finally been arranged for 8 p.m. that night. I called Ben and told him I'd meet him and the captain immediately after I talked with Morse. At 8 p.m., following the instructions Lud had given me, I was in the downstairs waiting room at the subway terminal at 5th and Hill. I was told to wait for the Apple vending machine.
13: Excuse me, mister.
0: Oh, yeah, sure.
13: Piper?
0: Yeah, you Morse?
13: That's right, want an apple?
0: No, no thanks.
13: Well, sit down.
0: All right.
13: Now, what'd you have in mind?
0: I got a couple of $100 to spend. Can you handle it?
13: Who sent you?
0: You know who sent me.
13: Sure I do. I just want to hear you say it.
0: Lud.
13: We can handle it. What do you have in mind?
0: I said $200 worth. That's 40 caps.
13: We got it.
0: None of that Mexican junk. I want European stuff.
13: You bought before. You'll take what we got.
0: That last buy I made through Lud, the junk was cut to nothing. Can only use so much milk or sugar, you know.
13: By the time it got to you, it was probably cut pretty thin. So was the price you paid for it.
0: I'm not looking for bargains. I pushed to good people. I want good stuff.
13: You'll do better this time. You're not dealing with Lud. Sure, we cut it. No more than anybody else. Not as much as Lud.
0: When can I get it?
13: You got some sick people?
0: Couple.
13: Have it for you in an hour.
0: Where's the meat?
13: Got a watch?
0: Yeah.
13: What time you got?
0: 12 minutes after 8.
13: Add a minute. Make it 13 after.
0: Okay.
13: An hour from now. 9:13. Meet Lud at Macy in Brooklyn on the corner. He'll tell you what to do.
0: Will Lud have it?
13: Meet Lud at 9:13. See you later, Keimer.
0: Oh, wait a minute. How do I know you're leveling?
13: How do we know you are?
0: I went out the front of the subway terminal building. I took a cab down to 7th and Main. I got off and walked into Pop Sherman's bar. I called the office and set up a meeting with Ben and the captain. I ordered a beer, paid for it, left my change in the bar, asked the bartender to watch it, told him I'd be right back. I went out the back way, crossed the alley, and got down to Los Angeles Street. I walked up to 9th and picked up a cab to take me to Fulton and Covina Avenue. I got out and walked 2 blocks. It was 8:41.
18: Yeah?
0: Hi.
18: You meet Morse?
0: Yeah.
18: Sure nobody tailed you?
0: I took all the precautions.
18: What's the setup?
0: I'm not sure, and I don't have much time. I'm going to make the buy tonight.
18: When?
0: 9:13.
18: You don't have much time. Kind of rushing it, aren't they?
0: I figured I'd better play along.
4: Who's going to meet where?
0: Morse told me to meet Lud at Macy in Brooklyn. Said that he'd carry it from there.
18: Costello in on it?
0: I don't know. You got it all.
18: All right. We'll start picking up the flats, gang. Everyone but Lud.
4: What do you think?
0: Well, the way I got it figured, Morse is Costello's runner. He checked me out, and as far as I could tell, he thinks I'm okay.
18: Yeah.
0: I got a hunch Lud's going to take me to either Morse again or Costello or possibly both. I don't know where the actual meet's going to be.
4: That means a tail job.
18: We'll have to pick you up at Macy in Brooklyn and stick with you until after Lud leaves, if he does, and follow through with you.
0: Figure it wide, Skipper.
18: Don't worry. I know we're close. What time you got, Romero?
4: 10 minutes to 9.
18: Turn down the next block.
4: Right.
18: Pull up here, Ben.
4: Okay.
18: Here you go, Friday. Keep your chin covered.
0: Yep.
13: Hey.
0: Hello. Hello, Phil.
10: Friends of yours in the car?
0: Why?
10: I know them. They ain't friends of mine.
0: I didn't say I knew them.
10: I don't know the guy driving, but the other guy, I seen him lots. Just about 4 weeks ago, we all seen him. Huh? That fuzz, white, narcotics man.
0: Oh, yeah. Well, they've been riding me since they picked me up with a gun.
10: Won't do, cop. Narcotics man ain't got nothing on you. That was robbery, remember?
0: They got a make on me from Nebraska. They've been on me ever since I got here.
10: That figures. You're one of them.
0: All right, look, Jerry. I'll argue with you later. I'm in a hurry. I got to meet Ludd.
10: I tag along. I want to see Ludd, too.
0: You going to spill to Ludd about what you think?
10: Maybe. I think I owe it to him. I known him a lot longer than you. I know he ain't no cop.
0: And you're sure that I am?
10: I know you are. Let's see what Ludd thinks.
0: Yeah. All right, come on. On your feet. Get out. I looked at my watch. It was 9:02. In 15 minutes, I had to meet Ludd. I had to hit Jerry Fell. I couldn't take the chance of him getting to Ludd before I did. I couldn't leave him. I couldn't take him with me. I pulled him to his feet and half-dragged and half-carried him 2 blocks before I spotted a patrolman. Hey, officer! Officer, over here!
19: Yeah, what's the trouble?
0: I'm Friday, Central Narcotics.
19: Yeah.
0: Take this man and get him downtown. Contact Chief Brown. He'll identify me. Serial number 2288. Friday, Narcotics. The suspect's name here is Jerry Fell. You got it?
19: Yeah, you got some kind of identification?
0: No, I haven't. Not a thing. It's a special duty.
19: I'm sorry, I don't know you. I have to hold you till I call in.
0: All right, but hurry, huh?
19: Call box right here. This is Carlson, box 117. Check on a matter with the Chief of Detectives Brown, will you? Yeah, that's right. Have a man here who identifies himself as Friday. What's your first name?
0: Joe Friday. Tell him to hurry.
19: Yeah. Joe Friday, Central Narcotics, serial number 2288. Says he's in a hurry, holding suspect Jerry Fell. I'll hold on.
0: My watch says 9:05. What time you got?
19: I got 6 minutes after. It might be a little fast.
0: Any cab stands around here?
19: 4 blocks up the street.
0: Which way?
19: That way. Yeah. Okay, I will. Thank you. Okay, Sergeant. Sorry to hold you up. Need any help?
0: No, you just hang on to this guy. Don't let him go. I started to run. Macy in Brooklyn. 6 blocks away, and I had 8 minutes to make it. A narcotics buy is one date you're not late for. Either you're there at the specified time or there's no deal. The veteran narcotics peddler knows that that's the only safe way for him to operate. A minute, one way or the other, could mean an arrest. I ran.
20: You're out of breath, Kuiper. Anything wrong?
0: No, the cab broke down. I didn't want to be late.
20: Hey, 40 seconds. That's cutting it pretty thin, but it'll do. Come on.
0: All right.
20: Right here.
0: By this lamppost?
20: That's it, right in front of it. Don't move to the left or right. Stay put. They'll handle the rest. So long.

0: Get in, Kiver.
1: Got the money?
2: Right here.
1: Yeah, 200. Here's your package.
2: Okay.
1: That's it. Joe Kiver, meet Ralph Costello.
2: Hi.
3: Hello.
1: Out this side, Kiver.
2: Okay. I'll see you.
1: Did you make the buy Friday?
2: Yeah, take them.
4: Hi, Joe.
2: Ben, thought you were with the captain.
4: They don't need me. That intersection's blocked off up there. They're pulling them over right now.
2: Yeah. They got them.
4: Costello in the car?
2: Yeah.
4: And that's half of the team. Now what?
2: We go after the big man, Arthur Belmont.
4: Took us 7 months and 4 days to get to Costello. Lots of time.
2: Yeah. Always seems to work out that way, doesn't it?
4: What's that?
2: They always run out of time before we do.
5: The story you have just heard was true. Only the names were changed to protect the innocent. On July 6th at 10:45 p.m., Ralph Costello was taken to the Narcotics Bureau, the interrogation room. In a moment, the results of that interrogation.
6: It's amazing how many long cigarette smokers are changing to Fatima. Here is the actual report.
7: From coast to coast, Fatima has more than doubled its smokers.
6: Yes, more and more smokers every day are discovering that Fatima is the best of all long cigarettes.
5: Smokers find Fatima has a much different, much better flavor and aroma than any other long cigarette.
6: They find that Fatima is extra mild because it's the long cigarette which contains the finest Turkish and domestic tobaccos superbly blended to make it extra mild.
5: Enjoy extra mild Fatima yourself. Best of all long cigarettes. With the promise of the United States District Attorney that his prison terms for the possession and sale of narcotics would run concurrently rather than consecutively, Ralph Costello agreed to furnish us vital information concerning the number one narcotics dealer on the Pacific Coast, Arthur Belmont.
8: Next week, the big man, Arthur Belmont.
5: You have just heard Dragnet, a new series of authentic cases from official files. Technical advice for Dragnet comes from the Office of Chief of Police W.A. 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
6: Fatima Cigarettes, best of all long cigarettes, has brought you Dragnet from Los Angeles.
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0: Yeah, danger is my assignment. I get sent to a lot of places I can't even pronounce. They all spell the same thing, though, trouble. But when I walk into the commissioner's office, I don't realize that this assignment's going to show me that sometimes the best thing that can happen to a guy is to get caught in the middle of a riot. Morning, Commissioner. You sent for me?
1: Steve, it looks like we're caught in the middle of another first-class frame-up.
0: Oh, great. What and where is it this time?
1: Last night, a band of Austrians slipped across the border into Hungary at a point some 30 miles southeast of Vienna. The attack guards are the strategic mine on the lease to the Hungarian government.
0: Go on, Commissioner.
1: The attacking party went on a rampage of looting and burning. 6 Hungarian guards were killed.
0: How do we fit in the picture?
1: The attacking force, reported to have been 20 in number, left 3 of its members at the scene dead.
0: So?
1: The so-called dead Austrians have been identified as American soldiers.
0: What?
1: That's right. GIs attached to our forces in Vienna. Situation is tense, growing worse every minute. We're cooperating with the army in this matter, so when you get to Vienna, check with intelligence.
0: Right.
1: Obviously, we had nothing to do with this raid, Steve, but we've got to prove that and do it quickly. Well, that's it. You've got your assignment. Good luck.

0: The National Broadcasting Company is presenting Dangerous Assignment, starring Brian Donlevy in the role of Steve Mitchell, colorful two-fisted government agent. At all those places of the world where danger and intrigue walk hand in hand, there you will find Steve Mitchell on another Dangerous Assignment. As Christmas draws near, the airwaves fill with beautiful holiday music. And on this station of the NBC Radio Network, you'll hear some of the greatest music ever composed, played and sung for you by our nation's finest musicians. 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Beginning this week and continuing until Christmas, NBC will present a series of Yuletide programs by choirs from all parts of the country. Saturday afternoons, the NBC Symphony Orchestra will bring you more great music. 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
1: Sure, I've got my assignment. Get over to Vienna, find out who rigged up the plot to implicate us in a border raid on a Hungarian mine, a free-for-all resulting in the deaths of half a dozen Hungarians and three American soldiers. It's early Wednesday evening when my plane sets down. 20 minutes later, I'm in conference with Major Layton, United States Intelligence.
2: Here are the service records of the three GIs, Steve. We're convinced they were kidnapped, murdered, then left at the scene of the skirmish.
1: When were they first reported missing?
2: They weren't. You see, they were out on a 3-day pass due to report back to their company tomorrow. Excuse me. Yes? Good, good. Send them in, Corporal. Well, that's a relief. And it may be the break we've been waiting for, Steve.
1: Oh?
2: Sergeant Monahan's turned up and alive. He went out on pass with the others yesterday.
3: Sergeant Monahan reporting, sir.
2: At ease, Sergeant. This is Mr. Mitchell.
3: Mr. Mitchell?
1: Sergeant, you've heard what happened.
3: Yes, sir.
2: You've known Polson, Keller, and Whitlow a long time, haven't you?
3: Since Palermo.
2: The four of you went out on pass yesterday, right?
3: Yes, sir.
1: Where?
3: A place called Franco's, regular hangout.
2: I know the place, Steve. Then what, Sergeant?
3: Well, I had a brew and left.
2: At the last you saw the others?
3: Yes, sir.
2: What plans did they have for the rest of the evening, do you know?
3: Yeah, they were figuring on going over to a nightclub called the Blue Flame. They wanted me to come along, but I had a date.
1: The Blue Flame, huh? Any special attraction?
3: Yeah, I got a band to play some pretty good bop stuff and,
1: And what, well, Sergeant?
3: Well, Posen knew a girl there. She's a singer. Polish, I think. Her name's Anna. Thought she was pretty great.
1: Didn't you?
3: She was playing him for a sucker, if you ask me.
2: Her last name wouldn't be Krenko, would it, Sergeant?
3: Something like that, sir. Couldn't be sure.
1: Mean anything to you, Major?
2: Yeah, if it's the same girl. Bad customer, Steve. Clip art is first class. Been mixed up in black market deals, too.
1: I see. I think we better have a little chat with this Anna. Quarter of an hour later, the Major parks his car in a dimly lighted side street. I leave him sitting behind the wheel and walk into the Blue Flame nightclub alone. The joint is really jumping and the cash customers are living it up but crazy. I spot her standing over by the bar and I push my way through the crowd toward her. I open my wallet, take out the largest bill and slide it across the bar.
4: Oh, careful, my drink.
1: Oh, I'm sorry, miss. I'm very sorry.
4: Quite all right. No harm done.
1: Come here, me. Here, let me buy you another.
4: Yes, why not? Cognac, please.
1: Eh? My money here seems to have become a little soggy.
4: I'm certain the manager will not mind.
1: Bartender, 2 cognacs, please.
4: You are an American, are you not?
1: Yes, in town on business. A little pleasure, too. Never thought I'd run into a place like this, Bebop, in Vienna.
4: You are fond of this, Bebop?
1: Well, back home they don't call me crazy for nothing. Oh, my name's Mitchell, Steve Mitchell.
4: I am Anna. I work here.
1: Do you? Well, what do you know? Say, maybe you can help me. I'm looking for a buddy of mine, served in the Army together during the war. Understand he drops in here quite often.
4: A soldier?
1: Yeah, his name's Polson, Dick Polson. Maybe you know him.
4: Polson? No, I do not believe I know him. Now you must excuse me, please. I have to prepare for my next number.
1: How about your drink?
4: Oh, I will be back. You will wait.
1: I'll wait, Anna.

0: I watch as she disappears through a curtained doorway at the far end of the room. A few minutes later, she's back wearing a different evening gown. The lights go down, the band goes into its intro, and Anna begins to purr into the microphone. I slip through the doorway and down a long hall to her dressing room. I spend the next few minutes giving the place a fast frisk and come up with nothing except a snapshot of Anna and another girl, which I slip into my pocket for future reference. Then I hear someone coming down the hall. I duck into a small closet.
1: Here you are, my dear. You'll find the money in this envelope. Count it if you wish.
2: It will not be necessary. Thank you, darling.
1: Thank you, Anna. You'll be most helpful.
2: Everything went according to plan, really?
1: Perfectly. There are still a few matters to be attended to, however.
2: You are going back tonight?
1: To Bernaghi? Yes. A demonstration is planned. I must see to certain important details. However, I have a few moments to spare. May I buy you a drink, Anna? Oh,
2: thank you. I have a drink waiting for me at the bar, Rudy.
1: Oh?
2: And an American.
1: Oh?
2: I think you will be interested in him. He came in looking for Sergeant Paulson.
1: Paulson?
2: Said he was an old friend.
1: I see. Well, perhaps he's an old friend, Anna. And then again, he might not be. I think I'd best point this American out to me, Anna. Come along.
0: I wait till I hear their footsteps fade down the hallway. Then I slip outside. There's a door at the far end of the corridor. It's open. I ease out into the alley, circle around to the front of the cafe, and watch from the shadows. I don't have long to wait. The gent called Rudy comes out, steps into a long black limousine, gives his chauffeur the nod. The car roars away. I go down the block to where the major is waiting.
3: What's up, Steve?
0: I just had a peek at a payoff.
3: And a Krenko?
0: Yeah, for services rendered. It's got something to do with Sergeant Poulsen, that's for sure. I heard Rudy tell Anna he was going to a place called Bernaghi.
3: Bernaghi? Well, that's a town just over the border in Hungary. It's only a few miles from the mine.
0: He said something about a big demonstration.
3: Sure, it figures. The big buildup, beating of the drums, torchlight parade, the works. All very anti-United States, of course.
0: Look, Major, I'd like to take in that little soiree across the border. Can you arrange it?
3: Sure, I can put you in contact with someone. Meanwhile, what about Anna?
0: Keep an eye on her so we can close in fast. We know she's the contact on this end of the line. I've got to nail a big boy at the other end. It's almost 10 o'clock when I wheel the major's car into a small hillside village overlooking the Austro-Hungarian border. A few minutes later, I pull up at a small shop and start massaging the front door with my knuckles.
4: Please, my shop is closed. It is late.
0: My name's Mitchell. Steve Mitchell.
4: So?
0: You're Gustav?
4: So?
0: Major Layton, get in touch with you.
4: So? Come in, quickly. Herr Mitchell, this which you propose to do is suicide. The border is heavily patrolled since the affair at the mine.
0: When can I start?
4: The Major warned me it would be impossible to convince you. All right, we must leave at once. Not seen together in the village.
0: Okay, where do we meet?
4: You will walk down the street two blocks, turn left, and when you reach the railroad tracks, turn right, and follow the river until you reach a barn. We will meet there.

10 minutes later, I pull up in the shadows of the barn, look out over the river. Over there on the other side is Hungary, and just over the hill on my left is a red glow in the sky. That would be the town where the big demonstration is being staged. I glance at my watch, then I hear a twig snap behind me. I start to turn around, but I'm not fast enough. Something hard catches me on the side of the head. I pitch forward, fall face down into the weeds.

0: Sound like a good proposition? Well, here's how it's done. Just buy Christmas seals this Christmas. Yes, the money we spend for Christmas seals now goes for case finding, health education, medical research, and rehabilitation to help fight tuberculosis during the next year. Christmas seal money spent now helps protect us all from the number one killer among infectious diseases, TB. It's the stitch in time that saves human lives and health, prevents economic chaos and broken homes, which often follow in the wake of TB. Don't say it couldn't happen to you, it can. But you take out a little insurance against it, save lives and prevent misery, your own and your neighbor's, when you buy Christmas seals. Now back to Dangerous Assignment and Brian Donlevy as Steve Mitchell.
1: You mix it.
2: Good stuff. Hey, what am I doing in the river?
1: We are almost across. Yeah, I can touch bottom. I arrived in time to see two men shove you into the river. I waited until they had gone, then I came in after you. I helped you across.
2: Thanks.
1: One of them was wearing a chauffeur's uniform.
2: Yeah, Rudy and his driver, probably. Well, where do we go from here, Gustav?
1: Bunagi is but a few kilometers from here. Come. We climb this bank, cross the road which runs along the top, down the other side of the incline. Then we still stick to the fields and wooded places as we...
2: Hold.
1: Left? What?
2: Look up on the road over here, left.
1: A patrol?
2: Yeah. Come on, we've got to get across that road. We make it the cover okay. We work our way through the weeds and underbrush to a nearby forest and shake the patrol off our trail. 20 minutes later, we're on the outskirts of Bernagi. Gustav takes me to an underground station and we get dry clothes. Then we head for the square in the center of town. The demonstration is going full tilt. Gustav and I blend in with the milling crowd. There's a speaker's platform in the center, and on it sit six people, the wives of the dead mine guards. My eyes run along the row, and then suddenly I do a take.
1: What is it?
2: That woman on the end.
1: Ah, attractive.
2: Yeah, she takes good pictures, too. Look, this photo. Anna and that girl.
1: Where did you get this?
2: In Anna's dressing room. She and this babe must be pals. We've got ourselves another lead, Gustav.
1: Look. She's leaving the platform.
2: Yeah, quite an act she's putting on, the grief-stricken widow. Hey, the guy who's leading her away.
1: Yes, he's wearing a chauffeur's uniform.
2: Yeah, Rudy's driver. We work our way through the crowd after them. The driver takes the girl over to Rudy's car, parked at one corner of the square. Rudy's inside. We manage to ease close enough to hear him give an address to the driver. It's not far, so we leg it over there. The widow seems to have made a fast recovery from her sorrow. She and Rudy are drinking champagne. After a couple of minutes, he leaves and the chauffeur drives them away. I pull open the French windows and we go in.
3: Who are you?
2: Never mind. Right now, I want you to start talking about your friends, Rudy and Anna.
3: I don't know what you're talking about.
2: Save it. You're up to your ears in a very nasty frame-up, and you'd better start spilling fast.
4: Don't move, any of you.
2: Who are you?
4: I will ask the questions. Your identification. Quickly.
2: There you are, Buster.
4: United States agent.
3: What?
2: What were you expecting?
4: Oh, please, I am sorry, Mr. Mitchell.
2: Hey, what is this?
4: I am Jan Tresena, brother of the dead man who was supposed to be married to this woman.
2: Oh, he wasn't really, huh?
4: No. And he also was not a guard at the mine. He was actually a prisoner from a Czech concentration camp.
2: Keep talking. This is getting more interesting by the moment.
4: And he was brought here to Bernagi to work in the mine with some other prisoners. I followed, hoping to help them escape. I had a plan worked out, but the night before last, six of them were taken secretly from the mine.
2: Sure. They were the six guys who were killed and later passed off as Hungarian guards. It's the oldest trick in the world. Hitler used it to create one of the incidents that touched off the last war.
5: Right.
2: It's beginning to add up fast. The dead Czech prisoners were passed off as Hungarian guards and the dead American soldiers as Austrian raiders. Nice little deal you're wrapped up in, sister.
3: Please, I only did what I was told to. I did not know what was happening.
2: You were hired to pose as a dead guard's wife.
3: Yes.
2: Who hired you?
3: Rudy. He also hired my sister Anna to take one of the American soldiers to her place. But neither of us knew they would be killed. Please, you must believe me.
2: Who is this Rudy?
3: He operates the mine on a lease from the government.
2: And he's the gent behind the deal, huh?
3: Yes. Please get me across the border and I will be a witness.
2: I think we can arrange that. Take her to the underground station and wait for me, Gustav.
5: All right. Come.
2: Jan? We'd be sitting pretty if we had any proof of all this, but without it, we've got nothing.
6: I know.
2: It beats me how those prisoners can be erased like that with no questions asked.
6: Well, who's to ask the questions? The prisoners are very expendable. Their records are sent back to the camp from which they came, simply marked deceased. That is the end of it. No questions asked. No one asks questions because everyone is afraid.
2: Wait a minute. Their records?
6: Records?
2: Sure. If we could get our hands on them, we could bust this thing wide open. Those records must have fingerprints, photos, and the works. That would be proof that these dead guys weren't as advertised.
6: Wait. You think the records could still be in the mine office?
2: It's possible. Could be they'd hold them for a while until this thing blows over before they send them back. You said you had a plan worked out to get your brother out of the mine compound. Could we use it to get in?
6: Yes. Yes, I believe we could. You see, the shift changes at midnight. At that moment, two grenades were to demolish the south fence. The prisoners were to make a break for it.
2: Yeah. During the confusion, we could probably sneak in, all right. There's just one hitch, so where do we get the grenades?
6: Will these do, Mr. Mitchell?
2: Nothing like being prepared, Jan. Yeah, they'll do fine. We climb the hills outside of town until we get to a spot overlooking the mine. There's a barbed wire fence, searchlights, guards, the works. In the center of the compound is a small office building. At midnight, the shift changes.
7: Now, Mitchell!
2: Jan uncorks both grenades and lobs them down beside the fence.
6: It worked! A hole in the fence!
7: Come on!
2: The prisoners are milling around, fighting with the guards. We slip through the hole in the fence unnoticed and head for the office. Then a reception committee steps out from behind the door.
4: Hold it, both of you.
2: Well, my old friend Rudy, judging from those records in your hand, you must have had the same idea we did.
4: When I realized you were still alive, it occurred to me you might try to get the records of the six prisoners. I thought I had better remove them.
2: You had six prisoners and three U.S. soldiers killed in cold blood to stage this little incident of yours.
4: Oh, it did not start out as an incident. You see, my records here at the mine would not stand inspection.
2: You mean you had your payroll padded?
4: Quite a bit, I'm afraid.
2: I think I get it. You stage a raid, which results in killing a few guards, and that clears up the padded payroll.
4: And then it occurred to me, I had created something of greater value than I imagined.
2: Sure, you manufacture an incident and sell it to your government. Got all the angles figured, huh, Rudy?
4: Yes, including what I will do with you, too.
2: Oh?
4: You are trespassers. Need I say more?
2: No, I get the message.
7: The window, get out!
8: Yeah, get back, Mitchell!
7: Throw the gun, let go!
2: Thanks, Rudy. You took your eyes off me just long enough. And thanks for these records. They're enough to blow this frame sky high.
4: You've heard my guards outside mopping up. You will never leave this place alive.
9: You're wrong, Rudy. Look out the window.
2: Well, looks like the prisoners have the upper hand. They've overpowered the guards.
4: What?
9: Before any reinforcements arrive, Mitchell will have ample opportunity to get back to Gustav and across the border.
4: Those prisoners out there, they're not trying to escape. They're just standing there, staring at the window.
2: Could be they'd like to have a little talk with you about the six you killed, Rudy.
4: No. No, Mitchell, you must protect me.
2: Me? You kidding? I'm just a trespasser, remember?
4: Well, then take me with you now.
2: Okay. I'm going to the underground headquarters. I'm sure they'd be happy to see you.
10: Underground?
11: Looks like you lose either way, Rudy. You tried to play both sides against each other, and you wound up right smack in the middle. Come on, Jan. Let's get out of here.
0: Our star, Brian Donlevy, will return in just a moment. Thursday evening on NBC always brings you enjoyable radio entertainment by some of America's favorite performers. Robert Young stars as Jim Anderson in the family comedy entitled Father Knows Best. Roy Rogers and Dale Evans team up to present Western songs and adventure on The Roy Rogers Show. 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
0: And that will be Steve Mitchell's dangerous assignment next week. Included in tonight's cast were Paul Duboff, Bob O'Connor, Vivi Janis, Paul Frees, and Jeannie Tatum. This is John Storm speaking.

Steve Mitchell will continue his dangerous assignment in just a moment. Do you remember that old saying, a stitch in time saves nine? Well, unlike a lot of old proverbs, this one really works, whether you apply it to a chair with loose rungs or your health. Suppose you learned that a few dollars spent now could be that stitch in time that might save your health or the health of your family in the year to come.

Dangerous Assignment, starring Brian Donlevy as Steve Mitchell, with Herb Butterfield as the commissioner, is written by Bob Reif and Adrian Jandot, and is directed by Bill Karn. Be with us again next week at this time, when Brian Donlevy, starring in the role of Steve Mitchell, will embark on another transcribed Dangerous Assignment.

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2: This is Orson Welles, speaking from London. The Black Museum, a repository of death. Here in the grim stone structure on the Thames, which houses Scotland Yard, is a warehouse of homicide, where everyday objects, a milk bottle, a woman's hairnet, a bit of flypaper, all are touched by murder. Here's a doctor's prescription. It's a familiar object. You don't think twice about it. You have a cold, a sore throat. The doctor comes, gives you a prescription, a piece of paper with symbols scrawled on it.
3: Here you are, nurse. I've used a different compound this time. Number 1778 in place of 2032.
4: Is this one stronger than what she's been getting?
3: Yes. There's a bit more of the morphia in this prescription.
2: Well, today that same piece of paper, that prescription, is in the Black Museum.
5: From the annals of the Criminal Investigation Department of the London Police, we bring you the dramatic stories of the crimes recorded by the objects in Scotland Yard's Gallery of Death, the Black Museum. In just a moment, you will hear The Black Museum, starring Orson Welles.

0: Museum. Scotland Yard's Museum of Murder. These objects all around represent the final distillation of that most final act of all, the taking of a human life by another human being. Here lies death. In serried, ordered ranks, the things of which death is made lie here. Quiescent now, but once so violent, so unavoidable, so inevitably complete. It's a stiletto, thing of cruel beauty and jewel scabbard. No blood sullied this stiletto blade ever, but this was the arrow, the pointing finger, which led to death by the hangman's rope. Yes, and here's the prescription. Scrawl almost unintelligible. A traditional corkscrew of a doctor's penmanship and marked in the chemist's writing, filled. Ironic, but true. Almost as ironic as the beginning of the story, because the beginning is an errand of affection and kindly care. You see, John Begley was a nephew and cousin who did his best for his family.
1: And so, if you don't mind, Miss Smith, I want to be certain that my aunt, she's well past 80, you see, and my cousin will have the best of care.
2: I understand perfectly, Mr. Begley. I've been taking care of patients in my house now for almost 5 years. I can show you letters of reference, but I'd prefer it if you inspected my house first. That way...
0: To May Smith, a routine call. A routine inspection. To John Begley, a matter of some importance, but apparently Mr. Begley was quite satisfied with what he saw.
1: I must say, Miss Smith, you do well by your patients.
2: I'm a nurse, sir, and I've dedicated myself to the proper care of the sick.
1: You're to be congratulated. May I ask what the charges will be?
2: Your aunt is, I take it, a hopeless invalid.
1: And has been for a good many years. My cousin June has a progressive nervous disorder. Sometimes she's quite completely paralyzed. Then she has remissions.
2: Oh, I see. Would it be multiple sclerosis?
1: I think that's the name of it. In any case, she can care for her own needs to a great extent, except when she has these seizures.
2: Would £15 per week for each of them be within their means, with board and so on included?
1: Oh, yes, they have means. You see, my uncle, by marriage, that is, Mr. Dawson, he left them a comfortable income.
0: No problems there. Everything perfectly respectable and not a thought of trouble in the mind of anyone concerned. Martha Dawson and her daughter June came to stay in the care of Nurse May Smith. Not a registered nursing home, you understand, but a nice place and a competent nurse in charge with a good doctor on call. All of which was borne out the afternoon some months later when John came to visit his aunt and his cousin.
3: May Smith. So considerate.
1: Oh, it's May already, is it?
3: Oh, why not, John? She's as good to me as June would be if she were able.
4: I wish I were able, Mother.
3: But you're not, poor dear. And May is a fine substitute.
1: One of the family, eh?
4: Yes, John. John?
1: Yes, my dear?
4: I'm not getting any younger.
1: Here, no, none of that kind of talk.
4: I mean it. I'm getting on. 55 is well into middle age. I've been thinking about my will, John.
1: As your next of kin, I think you ought to discuss it with me.
4: I'm serious, John.
3: Listen to her, John. In all probability, I shall go first, and June will have everything her father left.
1: All right, Aunt Martha. Go ahead, June.
4: Well, I've been watching May, you see. She has practically nothing of her own, except this house and the rather precarious income from her patients. I've been thinking of making her a partial heir. But since you're the main one, John, I thought I'd ask you first.
1: I'm doing all right, dear. No worry on that score. Only take my advice. Be sure before you leap. Money is a strange thing, you know.
0: June listened to her cousin John. But what she thought he was advising, well, that was something else again.
4: May, I'd like to talk with you.
3: Of course, my dear. Go right ahead.
4: I'm making my will over again.
3: Now, that's fine talk. You and a will, whatever for.
4: To make you my principal heir.
3: You? Really? You mustn't do anything of the kind. I'm sure your nice cousin won't like it a bit.
4: Oh, I've discussed it with him. He doesn't mind in the least.
3: In any case, people with their lives ahead of them mustn't think about dying.
4: Then it's high time I began to think about it.
3: June, dear, let me tell you something. You're going to live so long and pay me £15 a week for so many years that you won't have anything to leave anybody.
4: That's not so. My income will take care of me as long as I live. And John certainly doesn't need the principal. You will. You see, May, I know about the real nursing home you've always wanted. And the cottages and house that are the basis of what Father left Mother and me will be just perfect for you when the time comes.
2: You stop this kind of talk, June Dawson. That's Nurse's orders. I don't want to hear it. I simply refuse to listen to you.
0: A word can leave, like a stone in a pool of water, the splash, the first ripple. And then wider and wider go the circles. The stone disappears, but it's there, lying at the bottom of the pool, even when the surface has become still again.
3: This box of candy. Johnny sent it. Will you have some?
4: Thank you, Mother.
3: Now what shall I have? Nougat or a cream?
4: You've had three already. You know sweets aren't really good for you.
3: June is right, Aunt Martha. Now you let me have that box. I'm going to save you from temptation and keep the box in my office. And you may have a piece after dinner and one after luncheon each day.
4: Oh. The way you boss me. You'd think you were twice my age instead of the other way round. You're a good person, May. You really are.
2: Am I? Just because I do my job?
0: Yes, the care was good. And the three women obviously were very fond of each other. But did you notice the phrase, save you from temptation? Would a psychologist call that a Freudian slip of some kind, I wonder now? And who was saving whom? And from what? Certainly Dr. Lewin, the attending physician, thought merely that people were being saved from pain and with conscientious care.
5: I've been in to see Mrs. Dawson, nurse.
2: I'm glad. How do you find her, doctor?
5: She's failing rapidly. Oh, it's too bad. She's a splendid old lady, despite her bad physical condition.
2: Does Miss Dawson realize her mother's condition?
5: I'm sure she does. She's a brave woman.
2: And a self-sacrificing daughter, if ever I saw one.
5: No question about that. Well, it must come to all of us one day. Death, I mean. Now then, have you the final reports on the terminal care for Mrs. Wrightson?
2: Yes, sir. Right here in the file. And for Mrs. Richter.
5: Thank you, nurse. You know, you really ought to qualify as a proper nursing home. You know your business, Miss Smith.
2: Thank you, Doctor. Well, regulations are strict and expensive to fulfill. Now, on these two cases, Doctor, you prescribed morphia towards the end, you remember? And you let me have a supply.
6: I keep the dangerous drugs in here. I have some of the tablets left. I'd like to return them, if I may.
5: Very well. Dangerous drug, morphia. Just as well not to have it around, even under lock and key.
0: A dangerous drug. Tempting. But there's another drug, or so it may be called at times, a temptation certainly. It seems to have the power to dull the perceptions and the consciences of people, much as morphia does at a time. This drug is money.
4: There it is. My will. Remade. Johnson, will you sign here, please?
7: Yes, ma'am.
0: The papers were signed, put away. A will, an inheritance, a gesture from a grateful woman to a friend in need. That was all. An incident over, closed, with a period put to it as the pen stopped its scratching, as in a few weeks, a heart stopped beating.
5: At least she died without pain.
2: In her sleep, Doctor, around midnight.
5: How is Miss Dawson taking it?
2: Quite well. Would you like to see her?
5: Perhaps I'd better. A sedative may be indicated.
2: She's in her room. This way. Can I expect any reaction in June's own trouble?
5: A disease of the nervous system like hers? There may be some trouble now, even when she's taking this blow so well.
2: I know. Here we are, sir.
5: Ah, Miss Dawson. May I express my sympathy?
4: Thank you, Doctor. Mother suffered enough in this world. I pray she has peace in the next.
5: I trust she will. Miss Smith is worried about you now.
4: I do feel a bit upset. I hope I'm not going to have any... after effects.
5: Have you noticed any signs?
4: My legs feel so heavy. That's usually a sign.
5: Uh-huh.
4: And my fingertips on my right hand, they seem to have lost the sense of touch.
5: Well, you just let me prescribe a sedative, my dear. With some sleep, you'll be fine. Even when we expect something like this, it's still a shock. There we are, nurse.
2: Thank you, doctor. Now you lie down, June. As doctor says, even when you expect something, it's still a shock.
0: Yes, a shock indeed. Perhaps not unconnected with a piece of paper, a prescription, which can be seen today in the Black Museum.
7: In just a moment, we will continue with the Black Museum, starring Orson Welles.

0: And now we continue with The Black Museum, starring Orson Welles.
1: The words they use are polite. Terminal care. They carry many connotations. An end to pain. An easing off from weary illness. A quiet kind of death. However, they do not mean a helping hand to death.
2: Doctor, poor Miss Dawson doesn't seem to be getting much relief from the sedative you gave her. I'm afraid the funeral and all the details have been too much for her.
3: I've been expecting that. She's worse, then?
2: Yes. Her right side is paralyzed. Doctor, June's become more than a patient. I don't want to lose her, too.
3: I understand, Miss Smith. Now, don't worry about that. Chances are Miss Dawson will live for quite a few years yet. Now, in the meantime... here you are, nurse. I've used a different compound this time. Number 1778 in place of 2032.
2: Is this one stronger than what she's been getting?
3: Yes, there's a bit more of the morphia in this prescription.
1: Yes, let us ease the pain and relieve the suffering. This is a great career to comfort and aid the sick. One does many things to help a sufferer.
2: Dr. Lewin, Miss Dawson has asked a peculiar question. I don't like it.
3: What is it?
2: She wants to know how one can be cremated.
3: Oh, she's thinking about that, is she?
2: Well, she hates her body. I think she wants to feel it will be completely destroyed as soon as she is gone.
3: Now, can't you get her mind off this?
2: Well, I try. I've been spending as much time as I can with her. But she keeps coming back to that same question. I'll have to satisfy her, I'm afraid.
3: Well, you tell her she can put the direction in her will if she has one. Or she can leave a letter properly witnessed ordering disposal by cremation. Then, when she dies, whoever is left behind applies to the Registrar of Deaths for permission. The rest will be taken care of by a licensed mortician. Ugh. What thoughts on such a pleasant day?
2: She seems so terribly depressed. What can I do, Doctor?
3: Just do your best to keep her mind busy.
1: June Dawson, depressed, half paralyzed, and facing several years of a kind of half life. Not pleasant. No, definitely. Cousin John Begley was very upset about it.
4: I don't like it, Miss Smith. June shows no improvement at all.
2: I'm upset by it as much as anyone.
4: Yes, I suppose you are.
2: What do you mean by that, Mr. Begley, if I may ask?
4: If she dies, no more £15 per week for you.
2: I resent that, Mr. Begley.
4: Yes, I suppose you should. Particularly since my cousin made that new will.
2: Do you know its contents?
4: She hasn't disclosed them to me, but I can guess. Do you know them?
2: I can't say I do.
4: Wise of my cousin to keep her will a secret, particularly since her estate will be worth at least £4,000, if not more.
1: A large amount of money and a small lie. Interesting combination. Of course, one can hardly blame Nurse Smith. It's not Cousin John's business what's in that will if June doesn't care to tell him. In any case, other events impend which will have a bearing on the matter.
5: We acted quickly. Almost as if she'd wished herself to death.
3: Why didn't you call me?
5: It was 1 a.m. She seemed to be sleepy, except her breathing was peculiar. I tried to rouse her and she answered me. I left her. 215 Johnson, who's on the night desk this week, called me. She'd rung for help and I rushed in. She still had the cord in her hand. And she was dead.
3: Well, it happens that way. Something gives up. This was a cerebral hemorrhage, as far as I can judge, without an autopsy. I'll state so on the death certificate.
5: Very well, Doctor. Oh, I feel so ineffectual at the moment. You see, she was more than a patient. She was my friend.
3: I understand. Now, you'll be all right in a day or so after the internment.
5: Oh, Doctor. She
2: She wrote a letter, insisted on it, after I told her what you said.
3: What I said?
2: About the cremation.
3: Oh, that. Oh, yes, I remember. Yes, very well. You'll need the form request to fill out. I'll send one over. Now, you can make it out, attach the letter, and take it to the registrar. He happens to be the health officer in Nottingham as well.
2: Oh, thank you.
3: Now then, I'll make out the certificate.
1: No problems. Just the grief over a lost friend. Make out the papers. Call in Johnson, the faithful servant.
2: Johnson?
4: Yes, miss?
2: I have an errand for you. Dr. Lewin sent this form over. It's all filled out. Now, I want you to take it to the health officer. You know where, don't you?
4: Yes, of course, miss.
2: And be sure you file this letter with it. Now, you remember witnessing Miss Dawson's signature on this letter, don't you?
4: Oh, yes, of course I do.
1: Johnson did as he was told. This was his job, no questions asked. However, the registrar at the health office did have a question or two.
6: You work at this place for this Smith woman, do you?
4: Yes, sir, I do.
6: The form here says nursing home. Is that what it is?
4: Oh, I suppose so, sir.
6: Well, don't you know?
4: Well, there's only a few patients, and it's Smith's own house.
6: Oh, one of those, I see. I thought there was no registered nursing home at that address. I happen to be in charge of those records myself.
4: She never called it a nursing home before, sir. She always wants one, of course. Talks about it a lot. Says it costs a lot of money.
6: Yes, it does.
4: Will it be all right for me to tell her to go ahead with things now, sir?
6: No, not just yet. I'll want to get confirmation of this cremation request from a relative, too, if possible. I imagine the family will claim the body. Well, tell your employer we'll be in touch with her.
1: Strange, isn't it? An ambition, a desire so near fulfillment. And Nurse Smith fills out an official form as if the ambition had already been fulfilled. Two words. And wheels begin to turn. Nurse Smith has an unexpected caller.
2: You wanted to see me, sir?
3: Yes. My name is Liggett, Inspector Liggett, Scotland Yard.
2: Sit down, please, Inspector.
3: Thank you.
2: What can I do for you, Inspector?
3: Did you know there's been a post-mortem on Miss June Dawson?
2: No, I didn't. Who gave permission?
3: Her next of kin, John Begley.
2: Oh.
3: You know him?
2: He's been a visitor here.
3: I see. The death certificate said cerebral hemorrhage.
2: Dr. Lewin told me.
3: Would you tell me the type of medication you gave the patient?
2: I have the record book right here. Yes, here it is. Patient in pain in afternoon. Gave two tablets as prescribed by Dr. Lewin, 4 p.m. And here's the 8 p.m. entry. Usual dosage of sedative.
3: What was in those tablets?
2: Morphia. Dr. Lewin left them with me. Two on September the 5th, four more on September the 12th. You'll find the entries in my drug book.
3: And in the sedative?
2: There was morphia in that, too. Dr. Lewin had prescribed an additional dose. He'd increased the compound.
3: You seem to have all the facts.
2: I keep careful records.
3: But nevertheless, Miss Dawson died quite unexpectedly of a stroke.
2: So the doctor certified. That is not in my province.
3: No. And the doctor made out the certificate without an autopsy.
2: He's quite a competent physician.
3: No doubt. But the fact remains that Miss Dawson did not die of a stroke, Miss Smith.
2: No? May I ask?
3: She died of an overdose of morphia. Quite a large overdose. So I'm afraid we shall have to take you in charge until further investigations have either cleared you or brought you to trial either for manslaughter or homicide.
1: When death masquerades as mercy, when murder hides behind friendship, there's little sympathy for the accused. In this case, where one required to heal stood accused of killing, there was only anger. Nonetheless, justice was well ordered and the evidence was made quite clear. First, the motive.
6: Mr. Begley, what do you know of the occasion of your cousin's drawing up a new will in favor of the prisoner?
4: My cousin discussed it with me.
6: What did she tell you?
4: That she felt so grateful to Miss Smith that she wanted to leave her entire estate to this woman.
6: What is the amount of the estate?
4: Something over £4,000.
6: To the best of your knowledge, did the prisoner know the size of the bequest?
4: I told her myself.
6: On what occasion?
4: When I asked if she knew the contents of my cousin's will.
6: And what did you say to that?
4: That she did not know. At a subsequent visit with my cousin, I learned that she did know. In fact, her own assistant or helper witnessed the document.
6: Thank you very much, sir.
1: And finally, opportunity and access to the drug. Dr. Lewin, a tragic though innocent figure in the case, was the witness.
6: Doctor, It has been alleged that you gave the prisoner 2 tablets of morphia for the deceased on the 5th of September and 4 more on the 12th. Is this true?
3: It is not. I never prescribed morphia in that form for this patient.
6: Did you prescribe it in any other form?
3: In a sedative, yes. I must confess a slight error, however. The patient had been receiving compound 1778. I later prescribed compound 2032, thinking at the moment that it contained more of the drug than 1778. Later, I discovered it contained less. However, as it seemed to be equally easing to the patient, I did not correct the situation.
6: Were you urged to add to the morphia?
3: I was, by Miss Smith.
6: Have you any idea where the prisoner may have acquired the drug which was used?
3: During the past year, I have given her small quantities of the drug for use at her discretion, never more than 8 tablets at a time. She has returned a few from time to time. On checking my records, I find I have given her almost 100 tablets.
6: Is this normal?
3: In the situation where terminal care is the norm, yes. However, it is perfectly possible that some of the unused tablets were not returned to me.
6: Now, returning to your prescription, Doctor, do you remember the occasion of your writing it and why?
3: I do. It was just after the patient's mother died while under Miss Smith's care. Miss Smith was most anxious for a stronger sedative for the patient and inquired specifically concerning its comparative strength after I wrote the prescription. She also inquired of me concerning cremation.
1: The Crown rested its case. The sentence was death by hanging. Well, today that same piece of paper, that prescription, is in the Black Museum.
0: Orson Welles will be back with you in just a moment.

0: now here in person is Orson Welles.
1: You know, I think one facet of this case, which never entered the evidence at the trial, is obvious to most of you. Mrs. Martha Dawson also died of morphia poisoning. The Crown ordered the exhumation of the old lady's body, and chemical analysis proved she'd received a fatal dose of the poison some 6 to 12 hours before she died. But to me, at least, the tragedy of this story lies in a woman who won her nurse's cap and accepted the responsibilities which came with it. The responsibilities would go back to Florence Nightingale, and then temptation, ambition, wish for final security came into May Smith's life. She forgot those responsibilities. Yes, that to me is the tragedy. And now, until we meet next time, until we meet in the same place, and I tell you another story about the Black Museum, I remain, as always, obediently yours.

Black Museum, starring Orson Welles, is presented by arrangement with Metro-Goldwyn-Mayer Radio Attractions. The program is written by Ara Marion, with original music composed and conducted by Sidney Torch, produced by Harry Allen Towers.

0: 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Greens
1: cheesecake. 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
2: Skoda's new Super Estel puts the man in the street
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2: on the road.
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7: First Precinct, Sergeant Waters. Shooting where? What subway station? Or what is it, a robbery? A what? Who is this?
8: You're in the muster room at the 21st Precinct, the nerve center. A call is coming through. You will follow the action taken pursuant to that call from this minute until the final report is written in the 124 room at the 21st Precinct.
7: All right. Tell them I'm sending more officers in the ambulance. Yeah, that's right. The ambulance and more police officers. They'll be right there. Yeah, right away.
9: 21st Precinct. It's just lines on a map of the city of New York. Most of the 173,000 people wedged into the 9/10 of a square mile between Fifth Avenue and the East River wouldn't know if you asked them that they lived or worked in the 21st. Whether they know it or not, the security of their homes, their persons, and their property is the job of the men of the 21st Precinct.
8: The 21st, 160 patrolmen, 11 sergeants, and 4 lieutenants, of whom I'm the boss. My name is Kennelly, Frank Kennelly. I'm captain in command of the 21st. I was working my night tour, 4 p.m. to 8 a.m. It was a busy night in the precinct. At 9:20 p.m., Patrolman Joseph McGill rang in stating that he had reason to believe there was a dice game in progress in the rear of a barber shop on his post. The desk officer, Lieutenant Harry L. Snyder, conveyed this information to me, and I instructed him to notify the 6th Division plainclothes men, whose job it is to enforce the laws relating to public morals in the 21st and other precincts of the division. At 10:05 p.m., Deputy Inspector Elias Zimmerman and 4 plainclothesmen arrived in the precinct to act on the information. With the assistance of Patrolman McGill, 2 men from Sector Car Number 2, and myself, the suspected premises were raided. A dice game was, in fact, in operation. 17 men were placed under arrest. The patrol wagon was summoned, and they were brought to the station house for booking. The muster room was swarming with suspects and police officers. As Lieutenant Snyder took the pedigree of the first suspect and entered it into the arrest record, I stood behind the desk.
10: All right, now keep it quiet. Where do you think you are?
11: All right, who's first?
10: This one. Step right up there.
11: What's your name? That's a trafficker, Captain.
10: Yeah. Joe Mappin.
11: First name is Joseph?
10: Joseph, yeah.
11: What's your middle name?
10: Joseph C.
11: Middle name, not the initial.
10: Carl. Joseph Carl Mappin.
12: All right, now let's keep it quiet.
11: C-A-R-L?
10: That's right, C-A-R-L.
11: How do you spell the last name?
10: M-A-P-P-I-N. Look, I want to get this straight. I wasn't shooting crap. I was in the barber shop to get a haircut. You can ask anybody.
11: How old are you?
10: 32 in March.
11: Where do you live?
10: 3420 Florence Avenue.
13: In the Bronx?
12: All right, I don't
10: In the Bronx, yeah.
12: Keep it quiet.
13: What do you work at?
10: Electrician.
8: I'll be in my office, Lieutenant.
10: Electrical contract.
13: Take everything out of your pockets and put it on the desk.
8: Oh, Sergeant, I'll be in my office.
14: Yes, sir.
8: Oh, see what that woman wants, Sergeant.
14: Yes, sir.
7: Lady, over here, please.
10: Everything, money, too?
15: Everything. Excuse me, I didn't want to be any trouble.
13: What can I do for you?
12: Get it, down. Keep
15: I want to talk to someone, a policeman.
13: What about?
10: Cigarettes, too? You want them out there?
15: Well, I don't know how to...
13: Excuse me.
15: Yes, all right.
7: 21st Precinct, Sergeant Waters.
10: How much I got there? $52.
7: Lieutenant Snyder's busy now. What'd you find there? Yeah? All right. Wait just a second, will you? It'll be just a minute, lady.
15: All right, don't worry.
12: Keep it quiet.
7: Captain, would you mind handing me that aided card on the desk there?
8: Which one?
7: That's it, sir, right there.
8: Here you are.
7: Thanks, Captain. He's in Roosevelt Hospital with a possible fractured leg. A right leg.
8: You take the call, Sergeant. I'll talk to the lady.
7: Yes, sir.
8: I'm Captain Kennelly.
15: How do you do?
8: It's awfully busy here. Supposing you step into my office, hmm?
15: All right.
7: The wife lives in the 67th precinct. Hold on a minute.
15: I don't mean to be any bother.
7: 21st precinct.
8: In here, please.
15: Is it like that all the time? So busy?
8: Not all the time, no. Would you sit down?
15: Mrs. Toppin, Mrs. Eva Toppin.
8: Ah, would you sit down, Miss Toppin?
15: Thank you. Thank you very much.
8: Well, what can we do for you?
15: You know how many times I walked past the police station, how many times before I came in?
8: What's the trouble, Miss Toppin?
15: Oh, trouble, all right. So much trouble, I don't sleep nights. I don't sleep nights for 2 weeks.
8: What?
15: Instead of coming into the police station, maybe I should have kept right on walking by.
8: But you're in now.
15: Yes, I'm in.
8: Please sit down.
15: Yeah.
8: You, want to tell me about it?
15: All right. But I'm married 15 years, going on 16. If I tell you, I might as well move out. If I don't move out, I'll get kicked out. 15 years.
8: It's something about your husband?
15: Yes. And no, about his brother.
8: What's the trouble with him?
15: Crazy. Insane.
8: Well, Mrs. Toppin, that's not our job.
15: He shot his wife. Killed her.
8: Oh?
15: Crazy.
8: When did this happen?
15: 6-7 weeks ago, I don't know.
8: Where?
15: At his home, Brooklyn. He came home one night and took a shotgun. The shotgun he used to hunt ducks. He shot her. She was dead.
8: Why did he shoot her?
15: No reason. He's crazy.
8: Well, he must have thought he had a reason.
15: Well, he said she was running around. He said she ran around with all different men. He said it for years.
8: Was she?
15: No, nothing. She stayed home all the time. A nice woman. Just scared all the time. Scared he was going to kill her. And he did.
8: What's his name?
15: Who? My husband?
8: His brother.
15: Oh, just like my husband. Toppin. My husband's John. He's Fred.
8: Where is he now?
15: Fred?
8: Yeah.
15: I don't know right now.
8: Well, wasn't he arrested?
15: They didn't catch him yet.
8: Are they looking for him?
15: Oh, sure, yeah. They knew right away it was him that killed her. It was his gun. The lady downstairs from them heard the shot. She came out in the hall. He was running down the stairs. He ran down the stairs and out in the street.
8: And they haven't caught him yet?
15: No.
8: This was in Brooklyn 6 or 7 weeks ago?
15: Yes, Brooklyn.
8: Well, the police have been working on it, haven't they?
15: Oh, sure, all the time. From as soon as she was shot. A detective came to our house and told us about it. We went to Brooklyn with him, to some police station there. We went to the place where they had her laid out in a morgue. They asked us a lot of questions.
8: Does your husband have any other brothers and sisters?
15: No, just him, Fred. So a day or two goes by and he still isn't caught. They went to a funeral and everything like that. There were detectives at the funeral, too. The same detectives that talked to us. They said they thought maybe Fred would come, but he didn't. After the funeral, one of the detectives came to our house. He waited there, and then another detective came and also waited.
8: Have they still got detectives planted at your house, Mrs. Toppin?
15: Planted? What do you mean planted?
8: Well, are they still waiting there?
15: Oh, no. After 10 days, Oh, maybe 2 weeks. One of them came in for a cup of coffee with me and John. He said, the detective, they thought Fred had gone away from town, Pennsylvania someplace. They said they wouldn't wait at our house anymore.
8: I see. Well, what's the problem now, Mrs. Taupin?
15: The problem is John heard from Fred.
8: Oh?
15: Fred called John on the telephone at his place of business 2 weeks ago.
8: Didn't John call the detectives?
15: No.
8: Well, why didn't you?
15: I didn't know. I didn't know till the day before yesterday. I went to put money in the savings account. I saw $200 was taken out. $100 once and $100 again. When John came home, I showed him the bank book. He told me his brother called him on the job and told him he needed money. He called him twice for money, and twice he went to the bank and got it out. $100 each time.
8: Why didn't he get in touch with the detectives?
15: He wouldn't do anything against his brother.
8: Oh, but you said he's out of his mind.
15: I say he's out of his mind, yes. The detectives say he's out of his mind. Everybody says he's out of his mind. Everybody except John. John don't believe it. He sticks up. His brother could kill 3 wives and rob 4 banks, and to John he'd still be all right. It's loyalty. Stick up for the family.
8: Doesn't he realize that his brother's liable to get violent with him?
15: How could he realize that if he don't realize he's crazy?
8: Yes, I see your point.
15: I can't mention it around the house. One word that anything is wrong with Fred makes John mad. He thinks it's a reflection on him. He thinks people will say it runs in the family. He's insane, too. He should realize it. They asked him who's kidding who. Wasn't Fred in Harlem State Hospital for 2 years? I asked him why did they send him there. He said to get a rest. What are you going to do with something like that? You can't even talk to him about the subject.
8: Well, why didn't you come and see us or call the Brooklyn detectives before?
15: Because before, he'd already seen Fred, and the money was gone, and so was Fred, so what good would it do? It just kept me in a big argument with John, that's all.
8: And now?
15: Well, I noticed today the bank book was gone again. He took it when he went to work.
8: I see.
15: It was back after supper, back where we keep it all the time, the drawer with his socks. Another $100 was withdrawn out.
8: You think he saw his brother during the day?
15: No.
8: Why not?
15: Because also after dinner he went to paint the pipes under the sink. He took off his good pants and put on his old pants. The $100 was still in his good pants.
8: Well, then you think, Mrs. Taupin, that he hasn't seen his brother yet.
15: I don't think it. I know it.
8: Well, maybe he's seeing him tonight.
15: No. Tonight, right now, he's playing 7-card rummy with a neighbor in the neighbor's flat downstairs.
8: Where did you say you were going?
15: 36th Street, to the movie.
8: That didn't make him suspicious?
15: Why? Whenever he plays rummy, I go to the movies.
8: I see. What time does he expect you home?
15: 11:15, 11:30, when he finishes the rummy game.
8: All right. In the meantime, I'd like to take you upstairs to talk to the detectives here.
15: If you want, all right. Now?
8: Yes, please.
15: Mm-hmm. Captain.
8: Yes?
15: I don't want you to think this is because John took $300 from the bank to give to his brother.
8: I didn't say I thought that.
15: $300 takes a long time to save. To give it to a maniac that goes around killing wives is not right. I'm loyal also, but there is a time and a place to do the right thing. That's what I made up my mind. Enough is enough.
8: Don't worry about it, Mrs. Taupin. He won't draw any more out of the bank.
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1: Now back to 21st Precinct and Captain Frank Kennelly.
2: I took Mrs. Thompson upstairs to the 21st Detective Squad and into the office of Lieutenant Matt King, commanding officer of the squad. There she went through substantially the same story she had told me. As Lieutenant King and one of his detectives began to question the woman in greater detail, I left and walked down the worn stairs through the back room and out into the muster room. The crapshooters were still being booked at the desk as I went into my office and closed the door. At my desk, I dug deeper into the pile of reports and communications to be signed in time for the precinct messenger to take them to division headquarters with the morning mail. Yeah? Oh, come in.
3: I'll keep it quiet.
2: Hello, Matt.
4: Yeah, what's going on out there? It's like a convention.
2: It is. Convention of crapshooters.
4: Oh? How many of them did you bag?
2: 17. Sit down, Matt.
4: Thanks. Is that all?
2: The others are plainclothesmen from division.
4: Oh. Lieutenant Snyder is going to have writer's cramp before he's finished with that hole.
2: Yeah. Say, what do you think of this Mrs. Tarpin story, Matt?
4: It looks pretty good, Captain.
2: Oh?
4: I called out to the 62nd Squad.
2: Uh-huh.
4: They had such a case. Fred Tarpin, the husband of the dead woman, is still a fugitive. The squad commander wasn't there. His assistant was on the job. He told me they suspected the man might turn up at his brother's. As a matter of fact, I remember they spoke to me a month or so ago that they were going to put a plan on an apartment building here in this precinct.
2: Well, where are you going from here, man?
4: Well, it's their case, Captain. This acting Lieutenant Eric Hertz I spoke to and a man from Brooklyn West Homicide are on the way over now.
2: What are they going to do? Put a tail on the husband to see if he takes the money to Fred?
4: Well, we thought we might do that at first, Captain, but we decided over the phone to pick him up tonight.
2: Well, why? If this John Tarpin is anything like his wife says, you're taking a chance. He might just shut up. The other way, it'd probably lead you to Fred.
4: Well, we thought it out pretty much, Captain. He might have had a date to meet his brother today and missed him. We could tail him around for 2 or 3 weeks before they make contact again.
2: Yeah, maybe, Matt.
4: Well, what I want to see about, Captain, is I sent a Luca Novak over to the flat a little while ago to pick up Mr. Tarpin and bring him in. The wife's upstairs. Thought maybe I could talk to him in here for a few minutes before I took him up to the squad, if you're not too busy.
2: Yeah, that's all right, Matt.
4: I told the sergeant on TS to ring in here when they get back to the house with him. Or I can wait out in the muster room.
2: No, stay where you are. Mrs. Tarpin told me he was playing cards in a neighbor's flat.
4: Yes, sir, she told me. I got the name and location from her.
2: I got something I want to show you. This, my recommendation for departmental recognition of Patrolman Weber in connection with the gunfight he and your Detective Cassidy had with those two hold-up men before Christmas.
4: Oh, yes. I sent mine in on Cassidy yesterday. You ought to get commendations out of it, don't you think?
2: Well, I think a commendation for Weber. Cassidy ought to do better. He ought to get honorable mention out of it. I wouldn't be surprised if he did. Excuse me, man.
4: Yes?
2: 21st Precinct, Captain Kennelly.
5: Sergeant Waters on TS, Captain. Is Lieutenant King in there?
2: Yeah, he's right here.
5: DeLuca Novak are here. He asked me to stop them when I got back to the house and ring in here.
2: All right, hold on. Matt, DeLuca and Novak are out of TS.
4: Well, ask them to come in, Captain, if it's all right.
2: Sergeant, have them come in here.
5: Yes, sir. In the captain's office.
2: And, Sergeant?
5: Yes, sir?
2: How are you doing out there with the dice players?
5: The lieutenant's got about half of them booked in, Captain. It's slow.
2: All right.
5: Yes, sir.
2: Come in.
6: Come in, Louis.
7: Go ahead, Mr. Tarpin. Drag somebody away from a peaceful rummy game.
4: Novak, you better go on up and catch while Whitey takes for his meal. Sit down here, Mr. Tarpin.
7: I know nothing. I told the detectives from Brooklyn I know nothing. I told this detective tonight I know nothing. I tell you I know nothing.
4: You don't have to know anything to sit down, Mr. Tarpin. This is Captain Kennelly. I'm Lieutenant King.
2: How do you do?
7: Hello.
4: Mr. Tarpin, I don't suppose there's any need for me to tell you how important it is for us to apprehend your brother.
7: Everybody's already told me.
4: As important as it is for us, it's just as important for him. His safety is involved. And his health.
7: There's nothing wrong with his health. There was never anything wrong with his health. He's as healthy as an ox.
4: Is he?
7: As an ox.
4: He looked well when you saw him,
7: yes,
4: huh?
7: When I saw him a week before... Before his wife died.
4: Do you think there's any doubt that he killed his wife?
7: I think nothing. I only know what I know.
4: It's been established beyond all doubt that he killed his wife, Mr. Tarpin. You know that.
7: I don't know that. I was not there.
2: But he did.
7: Were you there, Captain?
2: The evidence is quite conclusive, Mr. Tarpin.
7: I don't get this for the evidence.
4: Is that why you've seen your brother on several occasions?
7: When?
4: Since he's been a fugitive.
7: Who said I saw my brother?
4: Didn't you?
7: Eva has been talking to you.
4: You saw him on two
7: occasions. I know it was Eva.

0: I know it was her because that's what I said to her. I saw him twice. Man can't even lie to his own wife without the police becoming involved.
1: Why did you lie to your wife if it was a lie?
0: Sure it was a lie because I had to tell her something she'd believe about what I did with the money. You know about the money, too.
1: Yeah?
0: Sure. Tell a woman a secret. I took the money out of the bank for other personal reasons.
1: What other personal reasons?
0: To pay someone I owed.
1: Who'd you owe?
0: My place of business, the shipping clerk. He takes bets on horses. I owed him.
1: $200?
0: $200, yeah.
1: And why'd you draw it out of the bank $100 at a time if you owed him $200?
0: Because I told him I'd pay him $100 at a time.
1: To settle the $200 you owed?
0: That's right. One and one is two.
1: Then what was the other $100 drawn out today for?
0: Oh, so she sneaked a look at the bank book tonight, too, huh? Where is she? I could give her a piece of my mind, that woman. Is she here?
1: What was the $100 today for, Mr. Tarpon? Also for the bookmaker?
0: Yes.
1: But you only owed him $200.
0: I was trying to win back the $200, so I lost another $100 also.
1: $300 altogether. That's what you paid him, is that right?
0: $300, yes. Except I didn't pay him the last $100 yet. I still have it in my pocket. Do you want to see?
1: No, that's all right. What's the name of this shipping clerk?
0: The bookmaker?
1: Yes, what's his name?
0: Al.
1: What's his last name?
0: I don't know.
1: You work in the same place? You don't know his last name?
0: Well, we're in different departments. It's a big place.
1: All right. We'll find it out.
0: A woman who runs to the police with lies. Her husband tells her wife a lie about some money. She runs to the police. Did you ever hear of anything so ridiculous?
1: That's what's the matter with lying, Mr. Tarpon. Keeps getting people in trouble.
2: The interrogation of John Tarpon continued for some minutes.
1: Now, when was it?
2: It was a difficult job for Lieutenant King. He needed information regarding the whereabouts of the killer, but he could not afford to press too hard for fear that the witness would stop talking entirely. He skirted the subjects that were touchy to John Tarpon and kept going over and over the ground previously covered in the hope that the witness would be hopelessly caught in the tangle of his own lies. It didn't work. At 11:15, Lieutenant King and Detective DeLuca left my office with John Tarpon and took him out into the muster room where the process of booking the gamblers was continuing. I stood in the doorway of my office and watched them go into the back room, up the stairs to the second floor on their way to the office of the 21st Detective Squad.
1: All right, Mr. Tarpon, inside.
0: I have to be at work at 8 in the morning. I hope you're not... Eve. Family secrets, you tell them, huh?
3: Family secrets about a wife killer?
0: All right. Family secrets.
3: About a maniac?
0: The maniac part and the wife killer part don't bother.
1: All right, let's settle down.
0: It's the money, the $300.
3: You are crazier than he is.
1: Mr. Tarpon.
0: He is not crazy.
1: Louis.
0: Just get it through your head.
1: Now, Mrs. Tarpon,
3: I got
1: please.
3: Enough through my head already.
0: He is not crazy.
1: Now, Mr. Tarpon.
0: Now, let me go. I can talk to my own wife.
3: Your wife, yes, but not for long.
0: What do you mean, not for long?
3: I mean, not for long. Only for as long as it takes me to pack my clothes and go to my sister.
0: After 15 years?
3: After 15 years.
0: Why?
3: Because I can't live with a man who don't know right from wrong. Even after 50 years.
0: It's right. I know it's right.
3: How do you know what he's doing? Maybe he's killing somebody else. Maybe right this minute.
0: Eva, please. Please, not after 15 years.
1: Sit down, Mr. Tarpon, please.
3: I'm not going to sit down.
0: Sit down, Eva, please. I'll talk to him. I'll tell him.
3: All right. If you'll tell him, I'll sit down.
0: I met him, yes, twice. He called at my place of business, and he said he needed some money. I went to the bank and got it. And he called again, more money.
1: Where's he living?
0: I don't know. I didn't ask.
1: You have more money for him now, don't you?
0: Yes, he called on the telephone yesterday, another $100. I took it out of the bank today.
1: Are you supposed to give him that?
0: Tonight, midnight.
1: Where?
0: He told me to be on the subway platform, the 77th Street station. He's to get off the train and meet me at midnight.
1: You'll be met.
0: He's got a gun, a pistol. He said he'd shoot. He'd shoot anybody. He don't care. He said if I didn't get him the money, he'd hold up places and shoot the people. That's why I got her. I didn't want anybody to get shot. That's why.
3: John. Poor John. I'm sorry.
0: I'm sorry, too. I'm very sorry.
1: You'll be on the subway platform, John. We'll all meet him.
0: No. I'm not going. Not me.
1: We need you to point him out.
0: Not me. I won't point out my own brother. Don't ask me to do it, please. Let me be that loyal.
1: All right. We'll get him without you.
2: Arrangements were begun immediately to plant the 77th Street subway station of the Lexington Avenue line in order to apprehend the fugitive when he stepped off the train at midnight. Lieutenant King conferred with me and requested assistance in the form of members of my command to cover the stairs leading to the street on both the uptown and downtown sides of the station. Additional detectives were called in from the 19th and 23rd squads to aid in covering the subway platform. Detectives from the 62nd and homicide squads in Brooklyn arrived. With them, they brought photographs of Fred Tarpon. All the men assigned studied these pictures. Before leaving for the plant, Lieutenant King informed all members of the detail that Fred Tarpon was armed and apparently deranged. They were cautioned that the safety of subway passengers was more important than the immediate capture of the fugitive. At 20 minutes to 12, the detail proceeded to the subway station in several squad cars. Patrolmen in uniform were posted out of sight to avoid suspicion. Detectives were posted near the change booth, at turnstiles, and at frequent intervals along the 100-yard underground platform at which the trains pulled to a stop. Other detectives were assigned to board each train as it stopped at the preceding station. We waited. Several locals stopped at the station. Several express trains went through on the inside track. No one resembling the fugitive had gotten off a train by 12:10.
1: Here comes another train, I think, Captain.
2: Looks like an express, Matt.
1: Yes, sir, it is an express.
2: Well, the local shouldn't be far behind it.
1: It's 12 minutes after 12.
2: Oh, yeah.
1: Think he's going to show?
2: It beats me, Matt.
1: Well, it'd beat me worse if John wasn't telling the truth. If he was supposed to meet his brother some other time in some other place.
2: Wait a minute. Here comes the local.
1: Yes. Looks like everybody's set. Better be on this one or the next one if he's coming.
2: Six cars.
1: Not many passengers, Captain.
2: No.
1: Way down there, the last car. Look. Could have been him getting off.
2: That's him. Come on.
1: I'm just going to talk to him. Crying out loud.
4: Lou, watch it!
1: Come on.
4: There he is! That way! On the track! He jumped on the track!
1: Lou, you all right?
5: You got me, Wigwam. In the neck.
6: Bring in for an ambulance!
1: Come on, Captain.
4: Bring in for an ambulance! Bring in for an ambulance! He's on the track!
1: Look out, jumping down, Captain.
5: All right.
1: Watch the third rail.
4: There he goes!
1: Hold up there! Hold up!
5: Crossing over.
1: Watch
5: him. Hold it, Matt. I'll see if I can stop him.
4: Get out! Get out! He's on the down front side.
5: Come on.
4: There he is. All right, mister.
5: Let's cross over, Matt.
4: Train coming! Train coming! Train coming!
1: Watch it, Captain. Downtown Express.
5: You see him?
1: There he is, across the tracks.
5: Get out of the way. Watch the train.

0: see him, Captain.
1: Now.
2: There he is! Come on! Get away from me!
0: Come on.
1: Watch him.
3: You see that spark?
1: I saw it.
3: Yeah. Threw him 10 feet.
4: How'd you make it so fast, Sergeant?
3: Across the track up above.
1: Watch him now.
4: Grab his gun.
3: Got it.
1: Fred. Fred. He's had it, I think.
2: How is it? Everything okay?
3: It's okay.
1: Well, at least one thing, Matt.
4: What, Captain?
1: He did his brother a favor. He won't have to plead insanity in court.
5: When he first precinct, Sergeant Waters. Well, where was the car parked? The 61st and what? Were the doors locked? Well, what kind of a car is it? What year? Well, what's the registration number?
3: Yeah. Yeah.
1: And so it goes. Around the clock, through the week, every day, every year. A police precinct in the city of New York is a flesh and blood merry-go-round. Anyone can catch the brass ring. Or the brass ring can catch anyone.
6: 21st Precinct. A factual account of the way the police work in the world's largest city is presented with the official cooperation of the Patrolmen's Benevolent Association, an organization of more than 20,000 members of the Police Department, City of New York. Everett Sloan in the role of Captain Kennelly, Ken Lynch as Lieutenant King. Featured in tonight's cast were Barbara Weeks, Scott Tennyson, Santos Ortega, Larry Haynes, John Sylvester, and Harold Stone. 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Art Hanna speaking.

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1: 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Episode 2. 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

0: Morning, I wake up early just as the sun is coming up. That is the best time of the day, I think, when the air is sharp and smells so sweet, and when it seems that it will be so easy to get everything done. I walk around my garden then on Zebra Drive in Khabarone, where I live, and I let my mind roam over all sorts of things. Here am I. Precious Romotswe, Ma Romotswe, owner of the number one ladies detective agency, Botswana's only detective agency, for the problems of ladies and others. Here am I, standing in my garden, Ma Romotswe, drinker of red bush tea, foster mother to two children and fiancé of Mr. JLB Matakoni, Botswana's finest mechanic. And a good man, too. How did I get here? How did I get from Moshudi, where I was born, to the place where I am now? That was a long journey, but it was started for me by one man, my father, Obed Ramotswe, who stood for everything that is so good about my country, and who was so proud of Botswana. Not a day goes by, not a day, but that I think of my late father standing there in that old hat of his and smiling at me. I know that the thing he wanted above all else was that I should be happy and that one day I should marry a good man. A man like Mr. JLB Matakoni, who has, of course, asked me to marry him, but who has not yet said anything about the actual day, when that will be.
1: So, Maramotswe, this is where I shall grow beans. Over here, there is a bit of shade, but not too much. The beans can grow in there, I think. And we can save water by running a hose pipe along the top here and having the strings come down from it going to the roots. The water will go down, drip, drip, and none of it will be wasted.
0: Ah, yes, that's fine. A very good idea, Ra. A very good idea. I will keep that bit of garden for you, for when you come here to Zebra Drive, for when we are married.
1: I used to grow beans, you know. But then running the garage began to take up all my time, and I found that in the evenings I was just too tired to do anything. That is the problem with having a business. Mm. It lives with you. It's like being married to a workshop and a set of accounts. That is your wife, the business.
0: Well, soon you will have a real wife, Ra.
1: I am not quite sure, Maramotswe, what sort of beans to put in here. There are several sorts, you know. Over there, you see, there is a bit of ground that I might use for some melons. Yes, they are much easier to grow than beans, I think, especially if you plant the ones which have always grown in our soil. They are the best type. That is important, you know. To grow the sort of plant that knows this country, not one that has been brought here from far away, from places where there is lots of rain.
0: Mr. JLB Matakoni, we are meant to be getting married, Ra. We are an engaged couple. And here you are talking about beans and melons when we should be talking about weddings and the best day for our own wedding. That is what we should be talking about.
1: But we will get married, Ma. The whole world knows we are engaged. They know that we shall get married someday.
0: Someday? If I stare at the calendar and look for a day marked someday, I never seem to find it. I look hard, but it is not there.
1: That is very funny, Maramotswe, someday. What I mean is that we shall get married when everything is ready. It is expensive to get married, you know. A wedding isn't cheap. There are all those people, all those guests and so on. We must have money for that before we get married. That is why I am saving. Then we shall get married.
0: But I have money in the bank, Ra. I could take it out this afternoon and pay for most of the wedding.
1: No, you mustn't do that. It is important to have savings. Very important. Now then, Ma. Which way should the beans go? That way, across, or this way? What do you think?
0: Oh. Mama Kutsi.
2: 1 minute, Mara Motswe. 1 minute. There. That is that letter finished now, Ma. All you have to do is sign it.
0: Thank you, Ma. What I was going to ask you was...
2: to put on the kettle. Yes, I'll do that, Ma. Oh, and here, Ma, is that quote from the printers for the office stationery. They said that they thought it would be a good idea to print the number one ladies detective agency at the top, in red, and then put care of Clockwell Road Speedy Motors, Clockwell Road, beneath it, in black.
0: Care of, Ma? I'm not sure if I like that, Ma. We are two separate businesses. If we put care of, then people will think that we are owned by Clockwell Road Speedy Motors.
2: But when you are married to Mr. J.L.B. Matsukoni, what difference will it make? There will be the same bank account, won't there? Both businesses will be sharing the same blanket, as they say. And he will pick up the phone for you, and you will pick up the phone for him. That is when you're married, Ma. Do you know the date yet? Maybe those printers can do the wedding invitations at the same time.
0: We are still engaged, Ma. I have tried to speak to him about it, but he seems to change the subject whenever I do. He starts to talk about beans.
2: Beans, Ma? That's very strange.
0: Yes, beans and money. He says that weddings are very expensive and we must have more money before we can start to make plans. That is what he says. Oh, Ma. I suspect that I am going to remain an engaged lady forever. A very engaged lady.
2: Unlike Mahalonga, she is being very businesslike about it all, isn't she? Who is the next man on her list? Who do we have to go and see next?
0: It is a teacher, a Mr. Mopedi Boboloko. I wonder what we will find when we see him. He may not be as easy to strike off the list as Spokespokezi was.
2: Spokespokezi. What a thoroughly unpleasant young man. Have you ever met anybody as pleased with himself, Ma?
0: There are many men who think that women adore them. Many.
2: Yes, and they think that because that's exactly what women do. It's some of our sisters, you know, Ma. They're the problem. They're all over men like that. And the men think, this is wonderful. Women adore me. If our sisters did not behave like that, then those men might not get the wrong idea about themselves.
0: But our sisters won't stop, Ma. Anyway, there are still some good men around, and Mr. J.L.B. Matakoni is one of them. It's just that he's a little bit indecisive. Give him time, though, Ma. Give him time. Now then, Mr. Boboloko. Where does he live, Ma?
2: At the school, Ma. In one of the teacher's houses. That is where we shall find him.
0: What does she see in him, I wonder? Why is he on the list? What does she say in her note? She has put some notes after each name.
2: Let me see. Yes, here it is. Mr. Mopedi Boboloko. This man is a teacher and a very learned man. Mm. He has read many books and remembers what is in each of them. He was married before, but his wife is now late. Since then, he has not had time to find a new wife because he has been so busy reading.
0: And then he read about Maholonga and all her hair-braiding salons. And he decided that it was time to stop reading and to get another wife at last. What a coincidence. You know, Ma, a case like this makes you take a very low view of human nature. When you are investigating somebody, one thing to do is to go and see them out of the blue and speak to them. You can do that, of course, but the problem then is that you know nothing about them before you speak. At least with Mr. Spokespokezi, we found out a little bit about him, or maybe a lot, from that poor girl waiting in the parking place. That girl whose head had been so well and truly turned by Mr. Spokezi. And when we saw the man himself, we knew exactly how to speak to him. Now, Mr. Bogoloko was a different matter. We knew nothing about him, other than he read a lot of books and that he was a teacher. But Gaborone is a small place, and I remembered that the woman who cleaned my house, Rose, had an aunt who used to work at the school that Mr. Bogoloko worked at. This lady, Ma Sieonyana, was one of the ladies who cooked the food for the children and the teachers. Such ladies know all the secrets. And so I went to see her in her small house where she was still cooking, although she had retired from the school. That is what many women, our sisters, have to do. They cook, cook, cook.
3: Coco, may I come in, Ma?
4: Yes, Ma, come in. And if you wouldn't mind, just hold that pan for me. This one, Ma. Mm-hmm. Here we are. Now then, Ma, you can help me maybe. Does that look ready to you? These eyes of mine are not so good inside the house anymore. I need the light of the sun.
0: I would say that it's ready, Ma. Mm-hmm. I would say that you don't want to cook that anymore.
4: Ah, thank you, Ma. Now then, who are you, Ma? Let me take a good look at you.

0: Oh, yes. I know exactly who you are. You are that person, that lady who drives the white van. Hmm? Who has that shop down near the garage on Clockwork Road? Huh? Your husband is that mechanic. What do they call him?
1: My fiancé, ma. We are engaged to be married, but not yet.
0: Ah. Oh, yes. Well, don't leave it too late, ma. You have to watch men, you know. But I don't need to tell you about that. I think you'll probably know all about that. Anyway, I have heard of you, ma. Rose has spoken highly of you.
1: And she of you, ma. Mm. She was very proud of you. She was proud of the fact that you were in charge of the school kitchens. She spoke of your cooking.
0: Oh, come on now, ma. It wasn't all that difficult. 400 children, eh? But now I'm feeding two little boys. That's all, huh?
1: And I am feeding three. Mr. JLB Metakoni and two children will look after. I still seem to be cooking all the time. Mm. It seems that women have been put on this earth to cook and keep the yard tidy. Huh. It seems a bit unfair. Maybe we should change it, ma.
0: Change that? Oh, yes, we should indeed. The trouble, though, is that men would never be able to do what we do. Most men will just not cook. They are too lazy. Mm-hmm. They would rather go hungry than cook. Mm. If we women started to do other things, ma, then the men would fade away.
1: We could train them. There is much to be said for training men.
0: Ah, but you have to find a man to train. And then they just run away if you try to tell them what to do. Mm. I have had three men run away from me. Three, ma. They said that I talked too much and that they had no peace.
1: Oh, no, ma. Hmm. That cannot be true. But men sometimes seem to like us not to talk to them. Hmm. They think that they have heard everything we have to say.
0: They are very foolish. Mm-hmm. Even teachers. Huh? Even teachers can be foolish.
1: You must have known many teachers, ma. When you were working over at that place, you must have known many teachers.
0: Oh, I did. I knew all the teachers. I saw them come as junior teachers, and I saw them get promotion and become senior teachers. And I saw some bad teachers, too.
1: Bad teachers, ma? Surely not. Who were they, ma?
0: They came and they went. I do not remember all their names. But I do remember a man who came to the school for 6 months, and then the police took him away. They never told us what he did.
1: That must have been very bad. Mm. The good teachers must have been ashamed of this bad colleague. Teachers like Mr. Bobolokho, for example? He's a good teacher, isn't he?
0: Oh, that one, Yes, ma. Oh, he's good, all right. If you're a woman, I suppose.
1: So, he's a ladies' man. Is he, ma?
0: A ladies' man, huh? A ladies' man. Well, I suppose you could call him that. But only in a very special sense.
1: You've obviously said something funny. What is it, ma?
0: Oh, I'm sorry, ma. I shouldn't laugh like that. It's just that a ladies' man is usually rather glamorous, huh? I wouldn't call Mr. Bobolokho that. No, not at all. You see, ma, he's one of those men who worries about street girls. Ha! Those bad girls who hang about in bars, that sort of woman. He disapproves of them very strongly. And he and some friends of his have been trying to do something about them. It is their hobby. He goes to the bus station and hands leaflets to the young girls coming in from the villages. Mm-hmm. He warns them about what can happen in Gaborone.
1: Yes, I see.
0: But it's a hopeless task if you ask me, ma. They've set up some sort of house where they take these girls. But I don't see the point. That sort of girl will go back to the streets once she leaves the house. That's just the way they are. But listen, ma. We have better things to talk about than Mr. Bobolokho. How is

0: Rose, I haven't seen her for a few weeks, huh? I've been so busy. Oh, may I get you some tea, Ma?
1: You are very kind, Ma. In this heat?
0: 22, 23, 24. There we are. That's 24 tickets. 24 tickets for 24 children. We're taking them to a concert, you see, Mara Otswe. Each child gets one big treat a year. Mm. A concert, a picnic, things like that. Now, did you tell me why you've come to see me, Ma? And my mind was so occupied that I did not hear what you said. I'm sorry. You must think that I'm a very rude person. But the fact is that I'm just a rather busy person. Have you had some tea, Ma? Did I ask you?
1: I would never think of you as being rude, Ma Potokwani. Busy, yes. Rude, no. If I had 110 children...
0: 120, Ma. 120 children.
1: If I had 120 children to look after, I wouldn't know whether I was coming or going.
0: You get used to it. I make lists of things to do, you see. And then at the end of the day, I look at the list and see what I have done. Some things I just tick off, of course. You come back onto the list each day.
1: Just like me. And I must admit, Ma, that I've been putting off coming to see you, but now I'm here.
0: I can see that, Ma. And I can see that you want to talk to me. Well, I'm your friend, and I'm here. We can talk. You come outside with me and we can talk while we walk over to see how the building of the new shed is going. We are building a new shed out on the other side of the fields. We will keep some of the tools there. Let's walk over there. That will be one thing off my list and one thing off yours. So, Mara Motse, here we are. There's nobody around. Just us. I can tell that the thing you want to talk to me about is bothering you, eh? You do not want other people to hear about it. Am I right, Ma?
1: Yes, Ma, you are right. I suppose it shows.
0: Yes, it shows. I find I can tell, you know. People are always coming to me wanting to talk about something. And usually I can tell just by looking at their faces. They don't really have to say anything. Their faces say it for them. It's all there.
1: And if you look at me?
0: It's about Mr. J.L.B. Matakoni, isn't it?
1: Well,
0: it's about how he's taking such a long time to get round to marrying you. That's what it is, isn't it?
1: You're right. You can read minds.
0: Read faces, yes. But then this problem of men is so common, Ma. If any woman has a problem, it's always the same thing. A man. And it's usually the same problem about men. Why does he not love me enough? Why does he behave so badly? How can I hold on to him? Those are the things that worry most people, Ma. But listen, Mara Motswe, if you are wondering whether Mr. J.L.B. Matakoni loves you, then I can set your mind at rest. Of course he does. His face is again. I can read that on his face when he's with you.
1: Yes, I think he loves me. He tells me that.
0: But no date has been set for the wedding. And you've been engaged for a long time, haven't you?
1: Yes. It is a long-standing engagement. Very long-standing.
0: Yes. That is what people are saying, yes. And what do you want me to do, Mara Motswe? Do you want me to give you advice on what to do?
1: I'm not sure about advice, Ma. I'm always very doubtful about advice. People come to me for advice, but I'm not sure if that's what they really want.
0: What do they want, then?
1: I think that they're usually looking for sympathy. The one thing they don't want is for you to tell them something that they don't want to do.
0: I see. So nobody acts on advice. Is that what you're saying, Mara Motswe?
1: I wouldn't say nobody, but I think there are very few people who do. Except young people, of course. Mm. They often want you to tell them what to do. That's why I'm very careful about giving advice to young people. Your advice might be wrong, and then you find that they've acted on it to the letter. Mm. So I usually say to a young person, follow your heart.
0: Follow your heart. Is that good advice, do you think?
1: Maybe. Maybe. Especially when it comes to love. Surely that's what we have to do. Even if there's a voice inside us saying, be careful. If we don't follow our hearts, then we're going to regret it later. Mm. We always do. But back to advice, Ma, and my asking you for some advice. I suppose I just wanted to talk about it to somebody. To somebody who knows about these things. And you are a person who manages... How can I put it, Ma? Who manages to...
0: fix things?
1: That's it, isn't it?
0: Do you want me to fix a wedding?
1: Well...
0: Because if you do, then I think I can do that for you, Ma. I've never had any problem in the past in getting Mr. J.L.B. Matakoni to do what I want him to do. He's a very helpful man, Ma. But you have to tie him down, so to speak.
1: Tie him down? Could we tie him down and carry him to the wedding?
0: That's a nice picture, Ma. Very nice. No, I think that I can be a bit more subtle than that. All you need for a wedding is a man and a woman and a priest, that's all.
1: Mm-hmm.
0: Although I suppose that a bit of food would be a good idea for the celebration afterwards. One of the house mothers here cooks for weddings. I could speak to her. And then there's Trevor Mwamba. I know him. He'll conduct the ceremony. And a dress for you, Ma. You'll need to get something special.
1: But what about him? What about Mr. J.L.B. Matakoni?
0: Oh, he's the least of our problems, Ma. The bridegroom always is. Now, I know a butcher who will get hold of some chickens for us. Nice, plump chickens for the feast. If you want to start thinking about how many guests you want to have, then we can start to work out how many chickens we will need.
1: One moment, Ma. Before we discuss all that, there's something else.
0: Oh, there's a problem with Mr. J.L.B. Matakoni? Well, you know that you can speak to me about anything, Mara Motswe. I am a person who has seen every sort of problem. There is nothing that can shock me.
1: No, it is nothing like that, Noma. It is this parachute jump.
0: Parachute jump?
1: You know what I'm talking about, Ma. You got round Mr. J.L.B. Matakoni. You got him to agree to do that sponsored jump in aid of the orphanage. Now, don't deny it, Ma. You did.
0: He's a very kind man, your fiancé. He agreed to help. I didn't force him. I hardly said anything. He said, I will do that jump, Ma. That is what he said. There was no pressure from me.
1: Well, he's not doing it.
0: It's perfectly safe, Ma. They tell me that it's only if you do something really stupid.
1: Like jump out of a plane. I call that very stupid, Ma. Unless you are a young man who wants to impress the girls. That is why Mr. J.L.B. Matakoni's place is going to be taken by one of the apprentices, Charlie. I have spoken to him and he has almost agreed.
0: I see. Well, that's fine by me, Ma. We will still raise the money.
1: Yes, you will. And may I ask you something, Ma? Why did you not get your own husband to volunteer? Why did you ask Mr. J.L.B. Matakoni?
0: I couldn't use my own husband, Ma. I couldn't. What if something went wrong? Then people would say that I had deliberately got rid of my husband by pushing him out of a plane. You know how people talk.
1: I see.
0: But we don't need to talk about it anymore, Ma. We have somebody to do it, a brave young man. That will make everybody sit up and take notice. Just let me know when he has finally agreed, and I will talk to him. Now then, Ma. Yes, that's an idea. Yes, we would have the parachute jump and the wedding at the same time. That means that we shall have everybody together, and Mr. J.L.B. Matakoni will not get suspicious. Yes.
1: I'm a little bit concerned, Ma Potokwani. I'm sure that it's a good idea, but I was wondering whether Mr. J.L.B. Matakoni might not like to have a wedding sprung on him with no notice at all.
0: I understand, Ma, I understand. But I really don't think you need to worry. Men get used to these things very quickly. They really do. And Mr. J.L.B. Matakoni is, I would have thought, an accepting man. A very accepting man.
1: But a wedding? That might be a bit too much to accept if one didn't know about it in advance.
0: Oh, I don't know, Ma. Men don't notice weddings very much, you know. Look at a man's face at a wedding. They aren't really all that interested. Weddings are for us ladies, not really for men.
1: You're sure that this is his place, Mama Kutsi? It looks a bit run down, doesn't it? Those windows. And look at the gutter there. It's held on with string, isn't it?
2: You'd think that the school would look after his teachers' houses a bit better, wouldn't you, Ma? How can you respect teachers if they live in old houses like this?
1: It is not very well kept, I must admit. But look, is that him, do you think? That is Mr. Bobolojo on his veranda, asleep pretending to read that book. You cannot read when your eyes are closed.
2: He should be sweeping his yard, if you ask me, Ma. Not just sleeping in the sun. Back over there, Ma, and sound your horn to wake him up. That is what he needs.
1: We do not need to be rude, Ma. There is something in Clovis Anderson's book about that. He says that detectives should always be polite. He says it does no good to be rude.
3: Good morning, Ra. Ra? Good morning.
4: Ra! Good morning!
5: Yes, yes. What is it, ladies? What can I do for you?
3: I'm sorry to disturb you, Ra. The school holidays must be a good time for you teachers to catch up on reading. You will not like people coming along and disturbing you.
5: Reading? Oh, yes, of course. Reading. There'll be plenty of time for reading later on. Please, sit down, ladies. Then we can talk.
3: Thank you, Ra. Over here?
5: Yes, yes, over there. And you, Ma?
2: Ma Makutsi. Grace Makutsi, Ra.
5: Good, good. You sit over there, Ma Makutsi. Now, let me see. Ma... you have come about your child, I assume. I can assure you that this boy, or girl, is doing very well at school. Very well. But first, you must tell me what your name is so that I know which child it is that I'm talking about. That is very important.
3: I am called Mara Motswera, but I have not come about a child or about the school. I have come about your other work. You know that other work you do.
5: Aha! So, you have heard about my other work?
3: Yes, I've heard. And I thought that I would like to hear more about it. It is a very good thing that you're doing, Ra. Very good. The problem of these street girls is a very big one, Ra. Yes. Every time I go into bars, I think that girl is somebody's daughter. And that makes me sad. That is what I think, Ra.
5: You're right, Ma. They are all the daughters of some poor person. They are all children who have been loved by their parents and by God himself. And now, where are they? In bars. That is where. Or in the arms of some man. That is also where. Look, I am sorry to use such strong language, Ma. I am not a man who uses strong language, but when it comes to this matter, then I am like a dog who has been kicked in the ribs.
3: It is something that should make us all angry.
5: Yes. Yes, it should. It should. But what does the government do about this? Do you see the government going down to these bars and chasing these bad girls back to their villages? Do you see that, Ma?
3: I have not seen that, Ra. Never.
5: There you are. Well, if the government isn't going to do it, then it will have to be somebody else. So, I decided with some friends that we would do something. We started the House of Hope. I'm very proud of that, Ma. The House of Hope. That is what we call our place. It is a good name, isn't it?
3: Yes, it is hopeful.
5: Exactly. sometimes, Ma, we have as many as 20 bad girls staying in the House of Hope.
2: 20 girls? And all of them bad?
5: Yes, Ma. That is the situation.
3: Would you show us this place, Ra? I am keen to see it.
5: Oh, I am very happy for people to see what we are doing. I have nothing to hide. I'm happy for people to see what we're doing, and then to tell other people about it. Perhaps they will even tell the government and get them to give us some money so that we can run the House of Hope on a proper basis. There is never enough money, and we have to rely on what we can get from churches and some generous people. The government should pay for this, but do they help us? The answer to that, Ma, is no. The government is not concerned about the welfare of young ladies in this country. They should put that on their list.
3: Yes, they should. You are right, Ra. I also have a list, you know. A list of things that the government should do.
5: Oh? And what is on your list, Ma?
3: I would like to see boys taught how to sew at school. That is one of the things on my list.
5: But that is not possible, Ma. That is something that boys do not wish to learn. You cannot teach boys how to be girls.
4: But boys wear clothes, do they not, Ra? And if those clothes are torn, then who is there to sew them up?
5: There are girls to do that. There are girls and ladies. There are plenty of people in Botswana to do all the necessary sewing. That is a fact. Look, I am an experienced teacher and I know about these matters. Do you have anything else on your list, Ma? No? Well, I suggest that we all go off to see the House of Hope. I am free now. Ah, that is it, Ma. That house. That is the House of Hope. And you can park under the tree here. Carefully, Ma. Carefully. You do not wish to hit the tree. Carefully.
4: Ma Ramotswe is a good driver.
3: Thank you, Ma. I have never hit a tree in my life, but I have known many men who have hit trees, and some of those men are now late.
5: It may not have been their fault. You cannot tell.
3: Oh, yes, Ra. It may have been the fault of the trees. That is always possible.
5: Look, we must not argue, Ma Ramotswe, Mama Kutsi. This is the House of Hope. There are no arguments here. Come with me. Yes, I can see you ladies are interested in the pictures. This is the sitting room. This is where we have house meetings. And those pictures on the wall are what we call edifying pictures. They are to encourage the girls to aim high in their lives. That one there, that is Mother Teresa. You see her? Oh, she was a very fine lady. And that is Seretse Khama, of course, as you well know. We encourage the girls to think about people like that. Many of them just think of singers and film stars. They do not provide very edifying thoughts.
3: This is very nice. Comfortable chairs. And you keep it very clean, Ra.
5: I do not do that personally, Ma. That is woman's work. But thank you for noticing. We make every effort to keep everything very clean here in the House of Hope. Would you like to see one of the dormitories? You can meet some of the bad girls. There are some in residence now.
3: That would be very interesting, Ra. Yes, okay. We would like to see a dormitory.
5: Well, this way, please, ladies. Through here.
4: Can you believe it, Mara Motswe? Have you ever met anybody quite like him? Can you believe it?
3: Shh. We must keep our professional manner. He's a very old-fashioned man, this one. I do not think any new ideas have got into that head for a long, long time.
5: Did you want to ask me something, Ma?
3: Nora, that was just a little bit of private business between me and my assistant. Nothing important.
5: Now then, ladies, this is a dormitory. You will see that we have bunk beds, which makes it easier to fit in more girls. Now, girls, these ladies are our visitors. They are looking around.
3: Hello, girls. I am Maro Motswe, and this is Mama Kutsi. I hope that we are not disturbing you.
5: Would you please switch that radio off, Tebogo? That's better. Honey, these ladies can't talk to you if you have that music playing.
3: I hope that we're not disturbing you, girls. My, this is a very nice room you have here. Are you happy in this place?
5: It's fine. They are very happy, Ma. Yes, they are very happy.
4: And do you get good food here, girls?
5: Yes, they get very good food here. Many of these good time bar girls, they do not eat properly. They just drink strong liquor. When they are with us, they are given good Botswana food. It's very healthy.
3: It is nice to hear all this from the girls.
5: That is all right, Ma.
6: We are always very happy to talk to visitors here. We have nothing to hide. And now, we must allow these girls to get on with their work. They are very busy. So, if you'll come this way, I'll show you the kitchen. We are very proud of our kitchen. Very proud. But we need more money to get new equipment. We are always looking for money.
5: Those girls are chopping vegetables, Maramotswe. They'll be making a stew next. Very healthy.
3: So I see. And I see, too, that they have just made tea. Did you notice that, Mama Kutsi?
4: Yes, I did, Ma. Tea.
5: Ah, it is much better for them to drink tea than strong liquor. Much better.
3: Those are my views, too. Tea refreshes. It clears the mind. Tea is good at any time of the day, but especially round about now, at midday. That is when tea is very welcome.
5: You know, you are right, Ma. I am a great drinker of tea. I cannot understand why anybody would want to drink anything else when there is tea to be had. I have never been able to understand that.
4: You are right, Ra. Tea is wonderful.
5: This habit of drinking coffee is a very bad thing. Tea is better for the heart than coffee. People who drink coffee strain their hearts. Tea has a calming effect on the heart. It makes the heart go more slowly. You know, boom, boom, boom, boom, boom, boom. That is what the heart should sound like. I have always said that.
3: That is very true.
5: That is why I'm in favor of tea. Now, ladies, shall we go out the back way and I can show you the garden? We always encourage the girls to plant things in the garden. It reminds them of their villages, I think, and that is always a good thing.
4: I could have... Well, I don't know what I could have done to him. Have you ever met anybody as annoying as that man, Ma? I have not. Never. No matter how hard I think.
1: He might have offered us some tea. I was dying for a cup. And he just went on and on. He's not a very sensitive man, I'm afraid.
4: That is an understatement, Mara Motsui. What a dreadful man.
1: So, what do you think we should report to Maholonga? Should we say that he is a suitable man for her?
4: I would not marry him if he were the last man on earth. No, Ma. We must warn her. That man is interested only in getting money for his so-called house of hope. That is all he wants. And he sees Maholonga as his best chance of that. And that woman is in too much of a rush to get married. She should take things more slowly. She really should.
3: Well, that comment by Mama Kutsi made me think again of my own situation. She said that Maholonga was in too much of a rush to get married. You could not say the same of me. I had waited and waited, and now it seemed something was going to happen. Ma Potokwani had promised me that she could fix things up, as she put it. Well, we would see. I was not sure that it was going to be that simple. But there was something else that worried me very badly. So badly that it stopped me from going to sleep for a long time that night. When I returned to the office after the visit to the House of Hope, there was a letter on my desk. The younger apprentice said that a man had brought it and left. He had asked for me, but had been told that I was out on a case and would not return for a while. He said he would come back. I opened it and read what was written inside. There were few words, but each of them sent a little arrow into my heart. It was from Noti Makoti, the man to whom I had been married when I was very young. The man who had treated me so badly. He was back in Gaborone and he wanted to see me. That was all it said. But that was enough to fill me with dread. I put the letter away and went home. I was frightened, and I drew all the curtains to keep out the night. But I was still frightened, and that night I had uneasy dreams. Mr. Bobolojo was there in the dreams, shaking a finger at me, and Noti was there too, somewhere in the shadows, somewhere in the darkness, waiting for me.
2: The number one lady.

number one ladies' detective agency, was written and dramatised by Alexander McCall Smith. Mara Motswe was played by Claire Benedict. Mama Kutsi by Nadine Marshall. Mr. J.L.B. Matacone by Joseph Marcel. And Ma Potokwani by Janice Akwa. Mr. Bobolohu was played by Jude Akuwudike. And Ma Siye Onyana was played by Noma Dumezwene. The director was Kirsty

0: You know, cats have minds of their own. 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They really do know what they like. Tibby, Tibby, Tibby.
1: 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All the meat he loves, and tasty liver too. It might have been cooked specially for him. And Tabby, she's happier than ever. She likes both the Kitty Cat dinners.
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3: 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Understand?
4: Calling all detectives. A face appears on a television screen. One face among thousands. As you watch the television screen, that face suddenly assumes the mask of death. That is the situation on this page for my casebook. The casebook of Jerry Browning, Private Detective. A private detective like me, Jerry Browning, learns to be a close observer, even of things happening 20 miles away. When I'm very busy, I generally grab a bite to eat at whatever place is handiest, which generally turns out to be a bar and grill. These days, one thing that every bar and grill seems to have is...
5: And here they come out for the third round. The bruiser looks weak. Look at him swaying there.
4: Yeah? Television. That evening, I was watching what looked like a one-sided massacre with the bruiser on the receiving end. At the end of that round, the camera swung around on the fans at ringside. Right in front, there was a heavy-set red-faced character who promptly made faces at the camera and waggled his fingers. I saw him only for a moment because the camera returned to the ring. 1 minute later, the bruiser suddenly came back to life and knocked his opponent kicking. The next night, in another bar and grill, I watched some harness races coming from a different station. Between races, the camera picked up the crowd. And there, right in front, was the same red-faced character, still making faces and waggling his fingers. But as I watched, his eyes glazed over and his mouth sagged open. In that moment, I was seeing a man who had been shot to death at a track 20 miles away. Two nights running, I saw the picture of a man mugging into a television camera. And on the second night, for a brief instant, I saw death slip over his face. At police headquarters, Lieutenant Dawson told me,
6: Frankie Cosgrove was his name, Jerry, one of those sporting characters. Nobody knows how to make a living. What's your interest in the case?
4: I saw him die. Dawson looked shocked.
6: You were there? Saw a man killed and kept quiet about it until now?
4: I shook my head. Don't get excited, Dawson. I saw it on a television screen. The camera was on Cosgrove at the moment he was killed. What's more, I saw him on a different television screen the night before. Dawson stared at me.
6: Jerry, let's talk to the people who work those television cameras.
4: We talked to the television cameramen and to other people higher up who ran the television stations.
7: Mr. Browning, some people are inveterate show-offs. When they see a camera turned on them, they act for it. Remarkable coincidence that this murdered man got his face into the picture on two successive evenings, but believe me, only a coincidence.
4: I haven't made a living as a private detective for 10 years by taking anybody's word for it that what he can't explain is just a coincidence.

0: Laughing Boy is one of my best sources of information for a price.
1: What do you want, Browning? Hurry it up.
0: There was a character killed at the track the other night, Frankie Cosgrove. Laughing Boy barely moved his lips.
1: I don't know who killed him.
0: I didn't think you would. What I want to know is, how did Frankie get by? What was his racket?
1: $20 buys that.
0: I held the money cupped in my hand. Laughing Boy's fingers closed avidly over the 20.
1: Gambling. Cosgrove was a percentage boy. Never with his own money.
0: At 6:30 in the morning, clocking horses as they worked out around the track, Sad Sam Soper looked even sadder than usual.
2: What a life, Jerry. What a life.
0: Sam, as a handicapper, I thought you'd know most of the sporting characters around. I'm looking for a line on a small-time gambler. Frankie Cosgrove made his living betting other people's money. Sad Sam's eyes were remote as he gazed across the track.
2: Jerry, if a man's job is to bet money with bookies for big-time gamblers that don't want to be seen doing their own betting, that's what you might call approximately legitimate. But if he figures out an angle on how to give the boys he's working for an extra point or two, then you understand, the bookies might get very, very annoyed with him. And the biggest bookie in town is Joe Peckham.
0: Joe Peckham's bookie parlor was one of the best equipped in town. It served free drinks to customers. Anybody could enter the place except...
3: You're a private dick, Browning. Keep out.
0: There was plenty of steam behind my wallet, but it didn't even rock the muscle man at the door. And he didn't raise a hand to return the blow. I said, I'll just keep slugging until you lose your temper. We stage a battle royal and the cops show up. Or you let me in. The muscle man smiled thinly.
3: Come on in.
0: The doorman was right behind me as I entered the big room. When he saw us, Joe Peckham walked out of the cashier's booth.
3: This shamus slugged his way in.
0: Peckham nodded, whispered,
4: This way, Browning.
0: Peckham sat down at a small desk, waved a negligent hand at me.
4: Talk to me, Browning. Give me one reason why Tommy shouldn't kick your teeth in.
0: I grinned at him. Well, I know who killed Frankie Cosgrove and why. How's that for a reason? Peckham was amused.
4: Why should I want to kill a mosquito like Cosgrove?
0: Because he had a system. Because he went to fights and to the track and picked up information that would change betting odds. And then he worked his way up to where he'd get picked up by a television camera and wigwagged his information to somebody on the outside. It didn't work for him every night, most likely, but if it worked just once in a while, what a shellacking a big-time bookie like you would take. And did take. Peckham wasn't amused anymore.
4: You chump. To come here with stuff like that and expect to get out alive.
0: I glanced around the room. The muscle man. He didn't look happy. Then I turned back to Peckham. Something's bothering your boy, Mr. Peckham. Maybe he's even thinking. As for example, how did I find out? They made a film from that telecast. It showed Cosgrove getting killed, and it showed who killed him. If your mug here starts anything with me, he'll wind up where you're going, which is a chair wired for voltage. Peckham whispered,
4: Take him, Tommy.
0: Nothing happened. The guard just stood there. After a moment, I got up. Come on, Peckham. Let's go. Huh? Peckham was the killer. He'd done his own dirty work. The stuff about a film of the telecast was nonsense, of course. But it was real enough to Peckham so that he started talking and talked himself into a life sentence. Like I said, a murderer always has plenty to worry about. And these days, he's even got to be careful about television.
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13: Sure, fella, sure. 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
14: What do you want, Patsy? A four-horse parley that's a sure thing?
15: There ain't no such animal.
14: 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Knock off Green's jewelry store?
13: Why not?
14: Are you nuts, sister?
15: What are you talking about?
13: Yeah, a lot of you. Rocky, watch your driving. I'm not nuts, and I said green.
14: Now look, Patsy, the joint's got the burglar alarm strung over every inch. It's wired, it's hot.
13: Sure. Don't I know it? But why can't we make those things work for us?
12: In the interest of good citizenship and law enforcement, we present Crime Does Not Pay, based on the famous Metro-Goldwyn-Mayer series of short subjects. In just a moment, you will hear Burglar Alarm, starring Betty Furness.

0: capture almost as many names for the kind of district in which Patsy Rice was born as there are cities with slums. And no matter the name, it always looks the same. Dilapidated tenements, littered streets, washed fluttering futilely, dirty again before it's dry. And the kids, racing in the streets, screaming across the gutters, bursting at the seams of their clothing and the seams of the slums they live in. Patsy Rice was one of those kids. So were Rocky and Roller and Jappy, her immediate pals. They grew up together, learned the same bitter lessons together, beat their heads against the same stone walls together, and were inseparable until Jappy finally had to go away for a while. When Jappy came back, there was a welcome home party of sorts.
1: Why doesn't he come home, eh? Why doesn't he come?
2: Don't worry, he'll be here. I told him the drinks was free. You know Jappy when the drinks are free.
3: Drinks? 6 Cokes and 5 bottles of beer.
1: Oh, what's eating you, Patsy? You like beer?
2: Tomboy grew up, Rolla. Like all dames, she wants egg in her beer.
3: I want a decent drink once in my life. Can you buy it for me, Rocky?
2: Easy does it, beautiful. Leave it to Rocky. You'll wear mink yet.
3: When? When my bones are so old and cold, not even mink will keep them warm?
1: You're a long way from that, Patsy.
3: Thanks.
2: You'll see, kid. I'll buy you plenty.
3: On what? The kind of job sent Jappy up for 90 days and leaves us to give him a party on 6 Cokes and 5 beers?
2: Quit beeping, will you? He's here.
1: Jappy, you old jailbird.
4: Jappy hates Jappy.
3: So you're out. How was it, Jappy?
5: Not good. Very ungood, in fact.
1: Oh, come on, have a drink, Jappy.
2: Yeah, what'll it be? Coke or beer?
3: Sit down, Jappy. Take a load off your feet.
5: Yeah, that I'll do.
1: This feels okay.
5: Now, let me look at your question.
3: Okay, Jappy.
2: Why?
5: I want to look, that's all. A fella can look.
2: Patsy's my girl.
3: He wants to look. Because where he's been for 3 months, he felt like he'd never see a girl again. And all the while, nobody talked about anything except a girl.
5: That's right. That's right. Okay. Now give me a beer.
1: Yeah, sure. Okay. Hey, a Jappy old kid. Must have been pretty rugged, huh?
2: 90 days ain't so much.
3: When somebody else gets him.
5: Not so much like 90 months, maybe.
3: But bad enough.
5: Plenty. You don't just sit down. You gotta work, and plenty.
3: Laundry or the rock pile?
2: How come you know so much?
3: I made it my business to find out.
2: Yeah? Why?
3: Because I figure we're in business. And when you're in business, you got to figure the risks and know the losses as well as the profits. See?
5: She's right, fellas. The guys who was inside, guys who've been here before,
6: they figure all the time. They don't try no job unless they know the odds pretty close. When I told them what we tried, they said we was jakes. Real jakes.
3: On account of what we got out of it?
6: Yeah, that and on account of I got caught. I shouldn't have got caught. We should have figured the cop on the beat. Not just busted into the joint any old time.
3: You hear that, Rocky? Roller? Jappy didn't have to go up. Not if we figured right. And that's what we got to show for it. What'd that fence give us for the haul? Was it worth the trouble?
2: Okay, kid, if you're so smart. You got any ideas?
3: Could be, Rocky. It just could be. Ready to listen instead of yakking your head off for a change?

0: looks like we're okay, beautiful.
1: Tell you about that after we get back home with the haul.
0: He's sure keeping the string loose.
1: Well, it's like I told him, so there'll be no mistakes.
0: If there's one job I'm satisfied on, outside.
1: Next time, maybe I'll let Laura stay out with me, and you can go in with Jackson.
0: You try that just once. You're my girl.
1: Listen. He's checking doors on the beach. Come on now, Rocky Doll. Be passionate. And don't forget to pull that string.
0: I did it already. Perhaps only a couple of doors down the line. Give me a smooch, huh?
1: Only in the line of duty, lover boy.
0: Yeah. Sure you didn't dream up this idea just so we could have a little smooching in private.
1: Private? Here? In the doorway of a fancy dress shop with Roller and Jaffy working inside and a cop getting closer every minute?
0: Yeah, it's 2 o'clock in the morning. Nobody else around.
1: Quick. I'll make it alone when he's at my door. I'll reach the thing.
0: Check. Pleasure, beautiful.
1: I can enjoy this myself.
2: Here now, what's all this?
1: Oh, a policeman.
0: Sorry, officer.
2: Sorry, folks. This ain't allowed. What's the matter, kids? Big sister got the living room tonight?
1: Well, that is yes.
2: Well, I'm not the one to be spoiling young love on a summer night, but this is no place for spooning. Off with you now.
0: Yes, sir, yeah. Oh, sorry, officer.
1: We didn't mean anything wrong, officer. Honestly.
2: Any place that's dark, I guess. Oh, well. Yeah, the door's okay. Oh, now. What's this? String through the keyhole? Now, who'd be fishing for what through a keyhole in a place like this?
3: Neat, I tell you, neat. Only next time, Rocky, don't take the string so hard. You almost took my finger off.
4: I'm telling you, we had the joint almost clean. The back door was standing wide open. Rocky pulls on a cord through the keyhole. Jaffy says the cop is coming. We beat it to the car, then you come strolling around a corner like it was nothing at all. And off we go.
1: That's how it is when you plan, fellas. That cop is still scratching his head over that string. 5 will get you 10 on that.
3: We sure dumped the loot in the back quick like it.
5: Good haul. Yeah. What you been doing? Sleeping at the wheel?
0: No. I'm just thinking that maybe I got the best job in the whole setup.
1: Never mind that, Rocky.
3: You know, I wouldn't mind that department myself. Not with you, Patsy.
1: Don't say it, Jeffy. You didn't answer Rocky's question yet. Is it a good haul?
3: Looks okay to me.
0: A dozen dresses, 3 coats, 2 with fur on them.
1: Is that all?
3: Good enough.
0: Well, for a first try with the new system, sure. Ben's ought to give us a couple of hundred. Good start.
4: And that bag you lifted yesterday had 100.5 in it, Patsy.
0: How much you get on that heist job, Jaffy?
3: Only half a seat.
0: Oh, well, he's done 400 in a week, Patsy. And Ben.
3: Yeah, that's pretty good. We do that every week.
4: Plus, a couple of good bets on the bobtails. We'll be riding in the chips in no time.
1: Sure, fellas. Sure. But we still don't get half the dough we order for the chances we take.
4: What do you want, Patsy? A 4-horse parley that's a sure thing?
3: There ain't no such animal.
0: What do you want to do, beautiful? Knock off Green's jewelry store?
1: Why not?
4: Are you nuts, sister?
3: What are you talking about? You're talking about
1: yourself. Shut up, a lot of you. Rocky, what you trying to do? I'm not nuts. And I said, Green.
0: Look, Patsy, the joint's got the burglar alarm strung up every inch. It's wired, it's hot.
1: Sure. Don't I know it? But why can't we make those things work for us?

0: Everything straight?
1: Yeah. Oh, sister, what'll happen to my parole if we're caught on this one?
0: We're not gonna be caught. If you do like you're told.
2: Listen, who's giving orders?
0: Okay, so I'm giving orders. And since you've been taking them, Roller, you haven't been rolling drunks for your room rent, have you?
3: Okay, ain't complaining. You don't have to rub it in.
2: Take it easy, kid. I mean you, Patsy.
0: I'm sorry. I didn't mean it like it sounded.
3: Hey, it's awful empty. Streets around here.
2: Traffic here on Sunday morning.
1: Is that why you picked Sunday, Patsy? No traffic, I mean?
0: Other reasons, too. Park here, Rocky.
1: Yes. Rings ain't till the next block.
0: Want to attract attention driving past on Sunday, Jappy?
1: Gee, you think of everything, Patsy.
0: Oh, I try to. Okay. Now, everybody got the order straight?
2: You and me, we stroll over to Breen's.
0: Right. Jappy?
1: I got to walk to that cellar door across the street from Breen's, open it, go down inside.
0: So far, so good. Roller?
3: I drift to the corner. After you and Rocky hit the cellar, I follow you. Pull down the door after me. Stick the wedge in like you showed me so as we can see without anybody seeing us.
0: Right. Now let's get started. And don't muff anything, boys. The bundle heavy, Rocky, dear?
2: Enough. Should have let me wrap it in newspaper.
0: Oh, that gag's for when you want to bust the window quietly. Today, we want to make as much noise as we can.
2: Okay, hon, if you say so.
0: I say so. And are we going to make a racket?
2: Enough, sweetie. We started to snatch a few things when we were kids. You were mad at the world. Now I think you'd like to do jobs like this.
0: And if I do, what did anybody ever do for me? Did we have a chance at a decent job? Could I ever even learn shorthand? Not. Look at those sparklers in that window.
2: Yeah.
0: They're real. This is a big job, Rocky.
2: Anybody looking at us would think we was a couple of kids window shopping for a ring, maybe.
0: Window shopping is right. And you with a rock under your coat. Okay. The coast is clear. Jackie's got that cellar open. Leave it. Now.
2: Now is right.
0: Cross the street, Rocky. Come on.
1: Watch the cellar. Don't jump on the stairs. Good. You made it.
3: What a beautiful racket. The cops ought to be here.
0: So good. Is that all? Since when did you guys ever have grandstand seats to watch the cops open up a store full of diamonds so you could take your pick with nobody to bother you?
4: In just a moment, Crime Does Not Pay will continue with Burglar Alarms.

0: Now we continue with Crime Does Not Pay, starring Betty Furness as Patsy Rice in Burglar Alarm. Patsy and the boys waited in their grandstand seats. The slightly open cellar door gave them a full view and almost full hearing of the events about to transpire across the street, where plate glass lay in shattered fragments on the sidewalk, and the burglar alarm shattered the Sunday quiet with its shrill ringing. Shortly, another sound was added.
1: Here they come, fellas.
2: Yeah. Snow White and the two dopes.
1: Is that the best they could teach you in the workhouse, Jappy? I knew that when I was wearing bloomers.
2: Okay. I was only kidding.
3: Yeah, you look at the cops. Guns and everything.
4: Maybe they think whoever heaved the rock is sitting inside waiting for a
3: with the window in pieces, they try the door.
1: Cops always try doors. You know that, Rocky.
3: Yeah. Don't they, though? Nice fellas. They like young romance.
2: Hey, what are they doing? Counting the sparklers?
1: Yeah, something like that. If anything's missing from the window, they can usually tell.
3: We didn't take nothing.
1: Yeah, that's part of the idea. Now, look, shut up, all of you. I want to hear what they do next.
2: Hey, they're coming over here to their car.
1: Shut up, I said.
2: Okay.
5: Dispatcher from Car 54. Dispatcher, Car 54. This is Morgan, Car 54. We responded to the burglar alarm. Green. 8th and Madison Street. Yeah, a window's smashed. Looks like that's all. The showcase wasn't touched. When the rock landed, a few of the things were pushed around. Nothing seems to be missing. They must have been scared off by the bell.
3: Get off. Get him.
1: Hockey.
5: All right. Now, we'll stand by until you can get a crew over to board up the window. Car 54 over and out. Okay, we got to stick around, Joe, until we get a crew over here.
1: That's it, fellas. Just like I figured. Now, all we got to do is sit tight and wait.

0: Easy, I said, Rocky. There won't every cop within a mile down on us.
1: There ain't no cop in a mile. Who's awake? Come around here after midnight on Sunday.
2: Boy, if this street was dead this morning, what is it tonight?
0: Perfect for us. Uh-oh. Company's coming. Just fellas.
1: Glass board door, beautiful. Place is wide open.
0: He's blinking his light. Gappy with the truck. Boots me into the window, Rocky.
1: Check, beautiful.
2: Hey, can't we just clean it out from here?
0: We got a truck roller. We're not stopping at the window.
1: Make it fast, huh?
2: We're going to try to clean out the whole joint?
1: Nah. Only the valuable stuff. Nothing under 5 carats.
3: Everything's set, fellas.
2: We're touching.
1: Inside, opening the door. She knows where the alarm switch is for that. No bells tonight, boys.
0: Come on, boys.
1: The
0: coast is clear. Not even a watchman. You bring the boxes, Kathy?
1: Boxes? What for?
0: To pack the stuff in. Mm. Oh, never mind. There's a load of stuff here. Looks like a packing room or something. Start grabbing, boys.
2: Rocky says nothing under 5 carats.
0: Rocky says. Never mind Rocky's joke. Clean the place. Everything. Understand? Ah, you and your joke. Rocky, we're gonna be rich. No more window shopping. We can split the loot with 5 or 6 fences. We'll get plenty.
4: We'll get plenty if we get ourselves caught.
0: Not me. They won't get me.
4: They got Jappy that time.
0: No plans. Warm in here.
4: Look, Jappy's working this trick.
0: No, that's smart. Anybody passing outside? Jappy, put your jacket on.
4: It's too hot.
0: Put it on. Your shirt's too flashy. Somebody might see it.
4: Oh. No, I ripped it. Okay.
3: I'd better, Patsy. I took the thing off. Ripped anyway.
0: Better. But don't forget to take it with you when we scram.
3: I got the pieces in my pocket already.
0: Good. Now keep going, boys. There's more rocks and junk in this joint than even Mrs. Van Asterbilt would want to wear to the opening of the opera.
1: Wilson? Is this Lieutenant Wilson?
5: Yes, this is Wilson.
1: This is John Breen, Wilson. You better get down to my store.
5: Look, Mr. Breen, I told you yesterday after your window was smashed.
1: Wilson, would you please listen?
5: Rocks don't take fingerprints, and the glass was insured.
1: This is Monday morning, Lieutenant.
5: So what?
1: So plenty. I had visitors last night.
5: What?
1: You better get down here, Lieutenant. Whoever it was must have brought a truck with them. They cleaned out my entire stock.
6: When you said clean, Mr. Rain, you weren't kidding. It was planned, Lieutenant. It must have been. Somebody even pulled the switch that controls the alarm on the door. And it's a special one.
7: I see. Pried a board loose, slammed through the broken window, and then opened the door.
6: And walked out with every diamond in my store. Except those in the safe.
7: Now we'll get them for you, Mr. Breen.
6: I hope.
7: Hey, Morgan, any sign of prints?
8: No, Lieutenant. Not to work with gloves.
7: But there's this.
6: I see.
7: Do you or any of your clerks wear shirts this color, Mr. Breen?
6: My employees and I wear only white shirts, Lieutenant. It's the rule of the store.
7: I see. Interesting. Laundry mark and all. All right, Morgan, start a tracer on this mark, will you? This is your mark, isn't it, Brightman?
9: Yes, sir, Lieutenant. One of my series.
7: Whose is it?
9: Wait, I got to think.
7: Don't you keep a file on these marks?
9: No, only regular customers. There's no time for once in a while.
7: Anybody who wears green shirts like this one must have been... Well, you ought to remember them.
9: The shirt I remember. This fellow, he comes in maybe 2 weeks ago. I remember because all the shirts in the bundle, pink, yellow, blue, green, always at least one is white, but not this customer. Pink, yellow, blue, green.
7: What was he wearing?
9: A suit. What else?
7: What color shirt?
9: I think... Yeah, lavender, I think.
7: Mm-hmm. And the suit?
9: Like the boys say, sharp, brown, a little yellow stripe.
7: Kind of stood out in the crowd, that baby.
9: Yeah, also on account of his face.
7: Why, a scar or something?
9: No, sir, Lieutenant, but... Well, I noticed, anybody would notice, the eyes, very narrow, the hair, very black, almost a Japanese, except he's not Japanese.
7: You leave his name and address?
9: No, sir, Lieutenant. He takes the ticket, comes back to the church. No name, not that time.
7: You know him again if you see him?
9: Yes, sir, Lieutenant.
7: Good. Get your hat. We're going downtown and look at some pictures.
1: Give me two.
2: Two for you, Rocky. Cappy?
10: I'll stand pat.
2: Pat, huh? What do you got, four of a kind or flush?
10: You'll see.
9: Yep, think I'll take three myself.
2: Patsy, sit down, will you?
0: I don't feel like it.
10: Oh, come on, get in the game, Patsy.
0: Is that all you can think about, cards and liquor?
10: Well, there ain't a genius around here, maybe. But I sure ain't nervous like a cat, neither.
0: That's because you haven't got the brains you were born with.
10: Is that so? Says you.
2: Well, take it easy. I'm going to get upset about.
0: Look, when the fences clam up, there must be something to worry about.
9: Fences are always jittery.
0: Or the heat's on.
2: Now, look, we got to expect it. Green must have had insurance, so they put the insurance sticks on the trail.
0: What trail? We all wore gloves. Jappy's the only one of us whose prints they got.
10: I didn't leave no prints. I ain't anxious to go back to no tan. The light is too hard.
9: Hey, what about your shirt, Jappy? One you tore.
10: I burned it. I burned it like she made me. Oh, I sure hated that. Oh, boy. It was such a terrific dream.
2: Are we playing cards or are we playing cards?
1: All right. Keep your hands in sight, all of you. Cover him, Morgan.
0: We're covering you, Lieutenant. You've got no right
7: breaking
0: in here. Where's your warrant?
7: Save the lip, lady. You got a warrant for your friend Jappy. Had it for days.
10: I ain't done nothing honest.
7: Shut up, you. Well, we've got Jap cold on the laundry market. Just a piece of green shirt he forgot to pick up at Bream. But we figured he didn't have the brains to plan this one, so we let him lead us to you.
0: You can't prove anything on us. All you got is a laundry mark on Jappy, and he's been away before.
7: You hear that, Jappy? He wants you to take the rap for your pal.
10: Yeah? If there's a rap, we'll get it together.
1: Jappy, don't be a jerk.
10: What in your lip, Jappy?
0: You heard the fellas, Jappy.
7: Yeah, you heard your pals, Jappy. You're the only one with a record. Second time around for you.
10: Will I get a break, Lieutenant, if I talk?
7: Shut up, you two. Not talking, Jappy boy.
10: She planned it. She laid out the whole deal. She and Rocky. And a job on that dress shop over on State Street with the string and a keyhole.
0: Why, you dirty, rotten, sniveling stoozer. Let me get my hands on you.
7: Okay, boys, we've got enough. And we'll have more after Jappy boy goes on with his song in private. Get moving. You two, girlies.
0: I won't let the drag me.
7: Get moving, I said, or I'll give it to you again. And you've no idea how I hate to sock a lady.
11: Ryan does not pay. Betty Furness, who was starred as Patsy Rice in Burglar Alarm, will be back with

0: Now here in person is Betty Furness.
1: Let me say first that ever since the capture of a gang which operated in a manner similar to Patsy's, windows which have to be boarded up are guarded outside of business hours by a specially assigned policeman. However, those policemen are symbols of more than just the vigilance over private property, which is their primary concern. They are symbols of the added cost in taxes and manpower, which might be avoided if young people like Patsy found the proper training and right outlet for their abilities. It's society's loss in more ways than taxes when a mind like hers turns sour through no basic fault of its own. Yes, in more ways than one, crime does not pay.
0: Thank you, Miss Furness. 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
1: You don't mean...
0: Polo mints.
1: Yum, yum.
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5: If you like high adventure, come with me. If you like the stealth of intrigue, come with me. If you like blood and thunder, come with me.
4: Several weeks ago, two groups of Americans boarded a trans-Pacific liner for Cochin China. One party was headed by Dr. Howard Carter, archaeologist, and included his daughter Celia, Professor Ernest LeBrun, medical advisor, Terry Mills, his young assistant, and Tuck Kwan, Cambodian scholar and graduate of the University of California. Dr. Carter's party is on its way into the northern jungles of French Indochina in search of a lost sister city of the famous Angkor Thom. The second party is headed by Captain Bart Friday.
5: Yes, and also in my party is Skip Turner and my secretary, Patricia Young, and a young Cambodian prisoner, Fen Lo. It was my job to return this Fen Lo from Hawaii to the authorities here at Saigon, charged with murder and plotting against the French Indochina government. But we lost him aboard the ship. He escaped and vanished. I still believe that Taquan of Dr. Carter's party assisted his fellow Cambodian in his Houdini trick. But I have no proof.
4: Yes. Well, when the ship docked at Saigon, Captain Friday suddenly decided to join the Carter expedition into the jungles. Taquan warned him he must not, that it would be dangerous for himself, for Skip Turner, and especially for his secretary, Patricia. Then Dr. Carter disappeared out of Saigon, just whisked away, leaving a note telling Professor LeBrun and Captain Friday to organize the expedition and bring it north, and he would join the party at the ancient jungle city of Angkor Thom. The night before the expedition is to leave, the two girls, Celia and Patricia, were spending the night together. Out of the darkness and through their open window came first the ringing of bells in the city, then the sound of a chanting voice, and then the hissing of a snake as a giant cobra was tossed into the room. The snake is standing on its tail, swaying rhythmically to the weird chanting coming from the street outside the window. Then suddenly, a wicked animal-like face appears at the window.
6: The face. The face at the window is climbing in. He's coming in.
7: I'm going to try to reach the door.
6: No, you mustn't.
7: Don't get off the bed. The cobra's on the floor.
6: Oh, we can't just lie here. Is he still at the window?
7: He's sitting on the windowsill. A little squat man.
6: Go away. Go away, do you hear?
7: Wait. I've got a gun under my pillow.
6: You dare shoot him?
7: Wait and see.
8: Go away or I'll shoot. Get out of here.
6: He doesn't move.
8: I'll count three and then look out.
6: He's moving. He's coming into the room.
7: Oh, there. Did you see that? Did you see him get out of the window?
6: A little deformed man. Did you hit him?
7: No. I fired over his head.
6: What did he want? Why pick out our window to climb in?
7: I don't know. Anyway, that shot ought to rouse somebody in the hotel.
6: I'm going to get out of here.
7: Don't you dare put a foot out of this bed while that cobra's in here. He's deadly poison.
9: Patricia, what's that shooting?
6: Hey, boss, has a cobra loose in our room.
9: Cobra? Are you certain?
6: Yes, Captain Friday. We saw it in the moonlight. Someone put it in through the window.
9: Is the door locked?
6: Yes.
9: The key in the lock?
6: No.
9: Good. Skip Turner's with me. He'll have it open in a jiffy. Get to work, Skip. All the rest of you people stand back. Did you hear them say there's a cobra loose in there?
6: Watch out when you open the door. He's a big one and he's angry.
9: You two girls, don't move from your bed. Skip's got the door open.
6: Shall I try to shoot it if I see it again?
9: Put your gun up. Might shoot one of us. We'll take care of the snake.
6: All right.
9: I'll throw open the door now. Skip, be ready with your club. I'll use my pistol.
10: All set.
9: Good. Turn on the lights. Right there by the door. Good.
6: There he is, there in the corner. The lights blinded him.
10: Hey, good shot, Chief. Right through the neck.
5: Shut the door, Skip. Keep that crowd out of here.
6: Oh, gee, boss, some excitement.
5: You girls all right?
6: Oh, now that I'm over my scare. But talk about your nerve. I'll have to hand it to Patricia.
7: Well, I'm so scared I can't keep my teeth from chattering.
5: Hey, what did you shoot at, Patricia? Was it just to rouse us?
6: No, there was somebody in the window.
5: Man?
6: A little deformed man.
5: Did you hit him?
6: No, I shot through the window over his head.
5: Oh, I shouldn't have done that. You should have let him have it.
6: I couldn't shoot a man.
5: Well, he had it coming. Besides, you'll get a reputation for being a bad shot.
6: Oh, I just couldn't do it.
10: Hey, Chief, what about this snake?
5: Now bring him over here, Skip. Let's see what he looks like.
10: I never saw a deader snake. He practically shot his head off. Hey, look at here. There's a paper tied to his tail.
5: A message?
10: Well, something like that. Here, take a look.
5: Written in French.
10: Yeah? Well, that don't do us no good.
6: Here, may I see it? Oh, Captain Friday, it's a warning.
5: What does it say?
6: Well, as near as I can translate, it says that this snake is an envoy from the great Cobra King, and that he brings a warning that it'll be fatal for Captain Friday, his secretary, or Skip Turner to enter the realm of the Cobra King.
10: Fatal, huh? Fatal for this Cobra King guy, maybe. Hey, who is he, anyhow?
5: There's no such person, Skip. He's the mythological founder of the Khmer civilization. The people who built Angkor and the other cities lost in the jungle to the north.
10: Well, there was no mythological king that sent that note on the tail of a cobra.
5: Yeah, that's true. Patricia, I think I'll ship you back to the United States tomorrow. There's a ship leaving for Singapore and Hong Kong early in the afternoon.
7: Oh, boss, you can't.
5: Skip and I have got to go through with this mission. I've got to go north with the Carter expedition. But I can't endanger your life. This one night's experience should be enough.
7: I can go any place that Celia can. I won't be sent home.
5: But Celia isn't in danger. Her father's party seems to be wanted in the interior. I'm horning in on this at the French government's request. Somebody doesn't want me and Skip. I'll be on the spot all the time. That's the only reason you can't go.
7: I'm not going back to San Francisco without you and Skip, boss. That's final.
10: We got a secretary as stubborn as she is cute, looks like, Chief.
5: I'll think it over.
7: I've done my thinking. If it's good enough for my boss, it's good enough for me.
5: Well, we'll take you as far as Angkor Thom. We make that part of the trip by automobile. That ought to be safe enough.
6: When do we leave?
5: We get out of here as fast as Professor LeBrun and I can get things organized.
6: Well, after this experience, I'm not as fond of Saigon as I was.
5: We'll be on our way before dawn.
4: The trip by car from Saigon to Angkor Thom took from 3 o'clock in the morning until mid-afternoon, through groves filled with wild monkeys, and then up into higher country, where the brilliant feathered parrots and parakeets and other tropical winged creatures filled the eye with color and the ears with horrible screeches and squawks. And then the car swooped down into the low country, the swampland, hot, humid, fetid, where the water was scummed over and stank of dead things. The only living thing heard on this part of the trip was, yes, one single mockingbird. And then slowly the road swept upward. It was still hot, but there was the coolness of altitude in the air as the car came up the tangled jungle plateau. And at 3 in the afternoon, they came to Angkor Wat, the great temple about which the ancient city was built. They went to the only hotel in the place. Dr. Carter had not yet arrived.
6: But Professor LeBrun, Father said we were to meet him here at Angkor Thom, and he isn't here. He just disappeared.
11: Oh, don't worry about him, Celia. Dr. Carter has been taking care of himself for a long time now.
6: This is such a desperate, secretive country. It gives me the shivers just to stand out here in the open this way.
11: Shivers in this kind of weather. Look at the heat waves quivering about the pinnacles of old Angkor Wat.
6: Angkor Wat? The most awe-inspiring temple I've ever seen. It reminds me of a haunted palace.
11: Exactly what it is. A haunted temple, centuries upon centuries old.
6: It's sinister. But, Professor, is there only one hotel here in Angkor Thom? Isn't there any place else Dad might be?
11: No, Celia. Only the one little bungalow hotel. Everyone visiting Angkor Wat stays here.
6: Then we can't do a thing.
11: Nothing but wait. Undoubtedly, we'll hear from him when he's ready for us to join him.
6: And what's become of Taquan? He's supposed to be our guide. And yet he left us the minute we arrived, vanished as completely as Dad.
11: You are a prized little trouble finder, aren't you, Celia?
6: Well, it's so different than I thought it would be. I thought we'd all camp together and be good friends. But Dad disappears to Quan's deserted us.
11: Yes, and here we are scattered all over the map of Cambodia.
6: And worse than that, everything is wrapped up in mystery and warnings and threats and danger signs.
11: Ah, here's young Perry Mills now. Hello, Perry. At least our assistant archaeologist is still with us.
6: Hmm? He's as worried as I am. Did you find out anything, Perry?
12: Oh, Celia. Professor LeBrun, I've made inquiries at the hotel and from everybody I could get hold of. And as far as I can find out, Dr. Carter has never arrived here.
11: Oh, is that so, Mills?
12: Oh, look here, Professor LeBrun. Why be so doggone supercilious? If Dr. Carter's in danger, I want to know it. We'll go back to Saigon as fast as we can and demand a government search for him.
11: And tell me, how would you get back to Saigon, even if you wanted to go? The motor cars that brought us are probably halfway back there by now.
12: I'd forgotten that. But look, we can't just stand around.
11: Oh, be reasonable, Perry. Dr. Carter said he would meet us here in Angkor. He didn't say he'd be here the moment we arrived. Ah, look. The sun is just going down behind the temple.
12: Massive thing, isn't it? Reminds me of the pyramids. It has that same mountain-like grandeur.
11: I've never seen the pyramids, but its general artistic ensemble is much more striking than even the Taj Mahal.
6: Oh, look, there goes the sun. See, the temple's turned from gold to marble color. Oh, lovely. Oh, look at that great cloud of birds.
11: What a wonderful sight. Just as the sun sank, that great flock of white birds rose out of the forest.
5: The most vivid thing I've ever had the pleasure of seeing.
6: Oh, Captain Friday.
5: I was just talking with a French engineer at the hotel. He tells me that in spite of the fact that they had to actually chop this temple out of the wilderness, there's not the slightest sign of decay.
11: Incredible.
5: He says the carvings on the galleries are as perfect as the days they were made.
11: I can believe it. I can almost hear the ancient priests chanting in the galleries.
6: And the dancing girls. There were dancing girls, of course.
12: Hundreds of them. Girls with little silver bells and sparkling tiaras. Canopies of jasper, floors of silver. Beautiful priestesses with strings of rubies about their white throats.
6: Well, listen. Why doesn't someone say something? Makes the cold chills run up and down my back just standing here.
11: It affects us all the same way, Celia. It's the past casting its spell.
12: Cambodians are afraid of that feeling. They think it's the spell of the Cobra King. They think it's a warning for them to keep out of this part of Cambodia. They link it with the force that originally drove the Khmers out of Angkor and the other great lost cities.
6: Honestly, did the Khmers just drop everything and leave their cities?
12: They left everything, Celia. But not until they'd buried all their precious jewels and sacred ornaments.
6: And is the sacred seven-headed cobra of emerald buried in one of these cities?
11: Shh, Celia, not so loud.
13: Hiya. Hi, Chief.
11: Ah, Skip Person. Hey, Person.
6: Patricia's with him. I wonder if they found anything.
11: Oh, undoubtedly Skipper's 3-day clue.
14: Hi, boss. We discovered something.
11: What did I tell you?
14: Boss, Skip and I ran onto the queerest old Englishman you ever saw. Lives down there on the edge of the woods all by himself.
11: An hermit, eh?
14: Well, I didn't ask him. But he had a long white beard and watery eyes and long skinny hands.
11: Yes, you've nosed out an hermit, all right.
14: So he's a hermit.
5: Well, what about him?
15: Got a bunch of information out of him.
5: Information about what?
15: Dr. Carter.
6: About Dad?
11: Really?
5: Hey, just a minute. What did you find out, Skip? Has Dr. Carter been here?
15: Sure. Great caravan came through last night. Went through like a train of cars.
6: They left us behind. Father must be a prisoner.
4: Dr. Carter vanished from Saigon, but promised to meet the rest of his party at the ancient city of Angkor Thom, outpost of civilization on the edge of the Cochin China jungles. He wasn't there when his daughter and the others arrived. And now Skip Turner and Patricia have uncovered news of him.
15: Sure, I asked the hermit if he'd seen an expedition pass this way, toward the north, with a white man in it, and he seemed to know all about it.
14: The funniest expression came into his eyes. He said it was a great caravan and that it went by last night.
5: Only last night, huh? He didn't beat us here by very much.
6: What else did he say, Patricia?
14: Oh, Celia, he said it was like a parade of giant skeletons.
11: Oh, come now, after all.
14: Well, that's what he said. He said there were ghostly beings moving in and out among the shadows of the forest, and that there were great wild elephants in the caravan, and tall camels and wild ponies ridden by Khmer slaves, and there were parakeets in bamboo cages, and...
5: Patricia, do you know what you're talking about?
14: But, boss, I'm just telling you what he told me.
15: That's right, Captain. That's what he said. Of course, he was

0: They're slaves, and there were parakeets in bamboo cages, and...
1: Patrician, do you know what you're talking about?
0: But, boss, I'm just telling you what he told me.
2: That's right, Captain, that's what he said. Of course, he was laying it on a little thick. It was probably just an ordinary caravan going north.
1: But no caravans go north from Angkor, Tom. Angkor's on the edge of civilization. There's only wilderness to the north.
2: Well, he saw something, all right.
1: Are you certain he saw Dr. Carter in this caravan?
2: Well, he said the leader was a strange white man. I don't suppose there's very many strange white men in this neck of the woods.
1: Something screwy about all this.
0: Well, you can come down and talk with him yourself. His hut is down there under that big banyan tree.
3: Don't you think we should all go back to the hotel? It's getting dark and...
4: You're getting scared.
3: Well, I don't care. I don't like those long, creepy shadows. Look, what's that?
5: Hey, hey, that's him. That's the bird who told us.
0: But he's got on a yellow robe now.
4: That's a Buddhist priest costume.
3: And he's wearing a crown covered with orchids.
2: Yeah, jungle's full of wild orchids.
6: And if I'm not mistaken, he's got a scepter, too. Or is it only a bamboo rod?
3: Let's go to the hotel.
0: Who do you suppose he is?
6: The Mad King of Angkor.
3: No.
1: What's all this nonsense, LeBrun?
6: Oh, don't look at me, Captain. It's none of my doing.
1: Just the same, you seem to know what it's all about.
6: Quite right.
1: Then perhaps you'll explain.
6: I should be delighted. That strange creature you see there is an Englishman, right enough. He lost his mind in the Great War, and he came out here to Cambodia as a result of some fanatical twist of the mentality.
0: Insane.
6: The French here cater to his illusions, and the natives submit to his presence out of fear that he may have some mystical claim to the throne of Angkor.
0: Madman.
6: I got my information from the French engineer. He wanders about the temples, offering up prayers to these mythical gods. And he sleeps in the shrines or wherever weariness overtakes him.
3: How perfectly dreadful.
6: The women of the native villages feed him. They say he accepts all these donations with the dignity of a monarch.
1: Well, it's getting too dark to see much. Let's go back to the hotel and figure what to do next.
2: Yeah, and get some fodder. I'm hungry. Mighty good meals you get out here on the edge of nowhere, Chief.
1: And a cigarette, Skip?
2: Mm-hmm.
1: Let's sit here on the steps of the hotel for a bit. Tell me that later this evening, the natives are going to hold a torch dance on the elephant terrace at the front of the temple. Might be interesting.
2: Yeah? You don't say. Some of these Hindu girls, snake dancers?
1: No, afraid not, Skip. They tell me in the hotel that the native girls of Cambodia aren't much at dancing. And by the way, I hope Patricia and Celia haven't left the hotel.
2: No, I went to their room.
1: That's good. You seen LeBrun or young Mills since dinner?
2: Yeah, they went off together over towards the temple. Said they wanted to get a close-up view of some of the carvings.
1: A queer time of night to be studying carvings on a temple wall.
2: Well, they had flashlights. Hey, the nights here are certainly blackouts, ain't they? You'd think we was on the bottom side of a tea kettle.
1: Hmm. Our Cambodian guide has certainly made himself scarce since we arrived here.
2: Tarquan? I think I caught a glimpse of him just before we went in to dinner down in that grove of... what kind of trees did you call them things?
1: Banyans.
2: Oh, yeah, down in that grove of banyans.
1: What was he doing?
2: Or nothing that I could see. Just caught a glimpse of him, and then he disappeared in the shadows.
1: Now, look here, Skip. What do you think about this business?
2: Not a blooming thing. It's all wild horse meat to me. You and I start to bring a prisoner to Saigon, and he gives us a slip aboard ship. Then we arrive in Saigon, and you suddenly decide to become an explorer and drag us off up here to Angkor with Dr. Carter's party.
1: Yes, but I explained the reason for that. The French government's afraid of an uprising among the Cambodian natives.
2: Why?
1: Because of the supposed finding of the ancient seven-headed emerald cobra.
2: Oh, shucks, Chief. Ain't nobody going to get very excited over a statue of a snake.
1: You don't know the fanaticism of the East, Skip. There'll be plenty of excitement if the sacred cobra is found.
2: You mean one certain statue?
1: The one and only Emerald Cobra.
2: Now, what's that got to do with us, Captain Friday?
1: We're representing the French government. We're here to see that there's no such uprising. If necessary, to capture this seven-headed cobra and get it out of the country.
2: Yeah? Some job.
1: A dangerous job. You heard what Dr. Carter said.
2: You mean about the priest following you and sticking a knife in you no matter where you went?
1: Yes.
2: That's a lot of hooey.
1: It's a very well-established fact.
2: Yeah?
1: It's been done before.
2: Well, then what did you take the job on for?
1: Skip, never before in my career have I let a prisoner escape. That Cambodian killer, Fen Lo, slipped through my fingers, and I don't like it.
2: Yeah? So that's what's eating you, huh?
1: I'm going to recapture that fellow, dead or alive, if I spend the rest of my life in Indochina.
2: Well, what makes you think you'll find him up here in this wilderness?
1: Two reasons. First, when Taquan brought us the message in Saigon that Dr. Carter had gone on ahead, he also said that I was right about Fen Lo not having committed suicide. Remember that?
2: Sure. Fen

0: was alive.
1: Well, that was a subtle challenge sent to me. It indicated that Ta Quan had been in touch with Fen Lo quite recently. It also meant that Fen Lo defied me to capture him, now that he was back on home territory.
0: Oh-ho, I begin to see.
1: And the fact that the excitement over the possible return of the Emerald Cobra comes just at the time of the return of Ta Quan and Fen Lo from the United States leads me to believe that there's a very definite link between those two incidents. So I figure that as long as I can keep within range of Ta Quan, I won't be very far from the center of excitement. Nor will I be far from the man I want, Fen Lo.
0: Yeah, but what's going to prevent Ta Quan from beating it into the jungle and leaving us stranded here in Angkor?
1: That's exactly what he would do if it wasn't for the Carter Party. He's got some sort of understanding with Dr. Carter and Professor LeBrun. He won't desert them. Probably he's sworn to protect them in case of an uprising. LeBrun and Carter were very good to him while he was in the United States, and people of the East are tremendously loyal to their friends.
0: And we're riding along as excess baggage on this friendship.
1: That's right. It's a most uncomfortable position to be in, Skip. Ta Quan won't give us any protection if he can get out of it, without breaking faith with Dr. Carter and LeBrun.
0: Yeah. Well, I don't think we ought to take Patricia back into the woods under them conditions.
2: Oh, bring her along, Captain.
3: Hey. I'll vouch for her safety.
0: Hey, LeBrun, how long you been sticking your ears in on this confab?
3: Oh, goodness, Mr. Turner. What a tremendous reserve of bellicosity you must have. Always jumping out at people.
0: Yeah, well, I don't think much of guys with long ears.
3: Delightfully frank.
0: Well, you get the drift, anyhow.
3: Oh, without a doubt.
1: Never mind, Skip. What was it you said, Professor LeBrun, about my secretary?
3: I said bring Patricia along on the expedition. She'll be as safe as any of us.
0: Yeah, but what about Captain Friday here and me?
3: Oh, I say, Skip, you don't want me to set up a guard around you and the captain, do you?
0: I can take care of myself, don't you worry. That ain't the idea. What I want to know is this Ta Quan bird leading Captain Friday and me into a trap?
3: Look here, I can arrange it so that both of you will be under the same protection as the rest of us.
1: How?
3: Well, forget about this business of the French government. Forget about the seven-headed Emerald Cobra. Forget you ever heard of anyone by the name of Fen Lo. Come along on the expedition as a couple of guests of Dr. Carter. See the sights. Enjoy yourself. Make it a first-class vacation.
1: My reasons for being in this part of the country seem to have traveled ahead of me.
3: You had your warning in that Cobra incident in Saigon?
1: My answer is no. I'm here to get Fen Lo. I don't leave without him.
3: You don't know what you are setting out to do, Captain Friday.
1: Are you trying to defend that murderer?
3: According to his lights, he is not a murderer. He was treated unjustly, and he struck to free himself from further injustice.
1: Justice is not a matter of individual idea, LeBrun. According to law, Fen Lo, a prisoner, killed his captor, a French consul attaché. Therefore, Fen Lo is a murderer.
3: He is a mighty intelligent young man, Captain Friday. He has a splendid mind. He's a natural-born leader.
1: You seem to know a great deal about him.
3: I've met him. I've seen him command men. I like him tremendously.
1: But he's still a murderer. He's a prisoner who escaped from my hands. He'll return to Saigon, my prisoner, or one of us will return in a casket.
3: I'm sorry, Captain. There is nothing I can do for you, then.
1: You're not leaving us behind, LeBrun. According to the instructions of Dr. Carter's note, I'm co-leader with you on this expedition now.
3: Oh, no. You go along all right.
1: There's nothing more you could do for us. Skip and I look out for ourselves, as long as you promise protection for Patricia.
3: Your secretary is in absolutely no danger.
1: And the matter's settled.
3: There's an old biblical quotation, Captain. It goes something like this. He who lives by the sword shall perish by the sword.
0: Yeah. Well, it's lucky swords have gone out of fashion then, eh?
3: If I didn't know you to be a pair of brave men, I'd think you the biggest lunatics out of asylums.
0: Hey, look yonder across that patch of woods. What are all them lights?
3: The dancers. There's a religious ceremony down on the elephant terrace.
0: Oh, yeah, the chief mentioned it. What kind of lights have they got?
3: Torches of bamboo, bound in some kind of a leaf and dipped in perfumed oil.
0: Yeah? And

Ta Quan comes and goes like a gray phantom in a ghostly kingdom. And now Captain Friday, Professor LeBrun, and Skip Turner are the victims of the weirdest kidnapping plot ever conceived. But what's become of Perry Mills and Celia and Patricia? The fourth episode of The Cobra King Strikes Back will come to you next week and is entitled The Temple of the Gorillas. Watch for next week's colorful episode, Temple of Gorillas, brought to you in this newest series of Adventures by Morse.

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1: Will you have a polo, dear Liza? Dear Liza, will you have a polo, dear Liza? Polo.
2: How very kind of you, dear Henry. I most certainly will. I'll have three or four, or maybe more.
1: But you've taken the old tube.
2: Because they happen to be my tube of polo, dear Henry. Have one.
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1: Los Angeles Police calling all cars, attention all cars, broadcast 116. Be on the lookout for Eddie Griffith, described as American, age 23, height 5 feet 10 and 1 half inches, weight 148 pounds, has chestnut hair, brown eyes. This man is wanted for robbery. Step on it, boy. Rosenquist.

0: When police announcer Rosenquist radios to a patrol car, "Step on it, boys," the car, which has been cruising so slowly, leaps suddenly into action. Rio Grande cracked gasoline is sprayed into each cylinder. And because it is so finely cracked, it burns instantly, creating acceleration and power that sends the police car roaring to the rescue. Los Angeles police say no other gasoline gives such acceleration and power as Rio Grande cracked. That's why all Los Angeles City fire engines, radio cars, ambulances, motorcycles have used nothing but Rio Grande cracked gasoline for 3 successive years. The patented, exclusive cracking process gives Rio Grande decided advantages over all other gasolines. Police in other cities have also found that Rio Grande cracked tests faster, more powerful than others. So in Oakland, Berkeley, and in Maricopa County, Arizona, in all the West, Rio Grande cracked gasoline powers more police and emergency cars than any other brand. And now we present Chief James E. Davis of the Los Angeles Police Department. Chief Davis.
1: Good evening, friends. I wish to thank the sponsors of this program for their foresight and civic-mindedness in preparing and presenting the program arranged for your entertainment tonight. It serves a dual purpose. It assists the Los Angeles Police Department in presenting to our many thousands of listeners a vivid picture of what the migratory criminal problem really means to police agencies. At the same time, it should serve to make American citizens anxious to preserve their peace and security, more conscious of their duty toward the police, in cooperating with them and supporting them in their unceasing effort to protect the lives and property of our people. The killer, whose career of crime will be unfolded for you here this evening, was a typical migratory criminal who entered the state in the parlance of the hobo by riding the rods and hitchhiking. He carried with him a gun which he had used in Seattle to murder a policeman. Although he was but 23 years of age, he came into California without money, without any visible means of support, and obviously with no intention of working or giving to this state any service whatsoever in return for what it might give him. But on the contrary, as our police records show, he sought to forage in green pastures even if he had to rob and kill to do so. He was a typical vicious criminal who called himself Young Dillinger and committed burglaries and robberies over the length and breadth of Oregon and California. Tonight's story is a true story of one migratory indigent whose criminal career under a proper fingerprint and Border Patrol program might have been nipped in the bud.
0: Seattle, Washington. Late on an April evening in 1934, a Seattle police sergeant enters his house.
2: Who's there?
3: Pick him up.
2: Oh, a baby-faced killer.
3: All right, save the cracks and stick up your hands.
2: Listen, kid, you're making the mistake.
3: Shut up. I know what I'm doing.
2: I know, but...
3: My old man put me into this racket when I was 12 years old. I don't need none of your advice.
2: Now, listen, boy. Take the word of an old police sergeant.
3: Oh, a police sergeant?
2: Yes.
3: Well, in that case...
2: Oh!
3: You'll never identify me.
0: Los Angeles, California, June 16th, 1934. In a coffee shop on West 7th Street, late at night.
4: Hello, buddy. Pretty chilly out tonight, ain't it?
2: Yeah.
4: What'll it be? Cup of hot java?
3: I ain't got time. Stick him up.
4: What?
3: Up, I said. Now get back there in the corner. I want to inspect your cash register. Not doing much business, are you? You got anything in your pocket?
4: No, I haven't.
3: You're lucky I don't bump you off.
4: I'll fix him, the little rat.
5: All of you, out of fire! I warn you!
4: W1516.
5: 2W15.
6: Robbery detail, Lieutenant Devine speaking.
7: There's been a robbery out here.
6: Yeah? What address?
7: 7th and Whitmer Street.
6: We'll be right out. Come on, Tom.
7: What's up?
6: Robbery at 7th and Whitmer.
8: When he walked out, I pulled my gun out of the drawer here and ran out after him. He wouldn't stop, so I fired. He fired back. He was running across the street all the time, and when he got to a car that was parked there, he jumped in and drove off.
6: Did you get the license number of the car?
8: I sure did. It was 2W1516.
7: What did he look like?
8: Well, he was a young fellow, about 23, I'd say. Had sort of chestnut-colored hair. About the size of you.
0: Provided with a very accurate description of the robber, Detective Lieutenants Devine and O'Connor checked the license number of the getaway car with the Motor Vehicle Bureau. Early next morning, they pull up in front of a little house on a quiet street in the Southwest District.
6: There's the car in the driveway.
9: Yep, that's it. License 2W1516.
6: Let's take a look at it.
9: Our radiator's still warm.
6: Let's go.
10: Yes?
9: Does Mr. Stearns live here?
10: Yes.
9: Is that his car in the driveway?
10: My, yes.
9: We want to talk to him.
10: Well, I'm afraid you can't. You see, who are you anyway?
9: We're from police headquarters.
10: I thought so. I knew he'd get into trouble.
6: Where is Mr. Stearns now?
10: He's asleep.
6: You'll have to wake him up.
10: Oh, I don't dare to.
9: Why not?
10: He'd break my neck. He's sleeping it off.
6: Just got in then, huh?
10: Well, yes, just a little while ago.
6: I see.
10: He's been on one of his tears. Gone 2 days this time, and I'm getting sick and tired of it.
9: Well, if you're afraid to wake him up, we'll have to.
10: Very well, but you better be careful. He's awful mean-tempered.
6: Don't worry, ma'am. I think we can handle him.
10: All right, then. He's in that bedroom in there.
9: Ah, I can hear he is. Come on, you. Wake up.
10: You gotta shake him harder than that.
9: Okay, come on. Wake up.
6: Press those nerves behind his ears, Tom. That'll bring him out in a hurry.
9: Okay. All right, now, wake up, I said.
2: Oh. What do you want?
9: Get up and get your clothes on.
2: Go on away, I'm sleepy.
6: Get up. You're under arrest.
2: Under arrest? Hey, can't a guy go on a drunk without getting arrested?
9: Not when he holds up restaurants.
2: What?
6: I suppose you didn't hold up that coffee shop on 7th Street last night.
2: I sure didn't.
9: Where were you last night?
2: Down at sales joint.
9: Stop,
2: guy.
9: He doesn't look much like the description of that, Jerry.
6: I know, but we'll get him mad enough to spill. Down at Pell's joint, huh?
2: Sure, I can prove it.
10: By some of them hussies you were down there with, I suppose.
2: Oh, shut your face, old woman.
6: You're in a tough spot, Stearns. Your coupe was used as a getaway car last night in a holdup.
2: Coupe in a... See, that dirty bum.
6: Who?
2: That Ben Kennedy.
9: Who's he?
2: Well, he borrowed the car last night and said he had a date. So he went on a holdup, huh?
6: Yeah, but he had some pals with him. Sure you weren't along?
2: Not me, I swear it. I didn't put a foot out of that place last night.
10: Because you couldn't walk.
2: Oh, shut up.
6: Get on your pants, Stearns. We're taking you in until we can check your story.
0: Burns is taken to headquarters and with the two detectives searches the mug book for the man he claims had borrowed his car. Finally, he points to the picture of Ben Kennedy. And within 3 hours, the detectives have Kennedy in custody on a warrant charging robbery and assault with a deadly weapon. Suffering from a bad hangover and frightened, he talks willingly.
11: I didn't have nothing to do with it, I tell you.
9: You borrowed Stern's car last night, didn't you?
11: Yeah, but I didn't pull no holdup.
9: That car was used for a getaway in the holdup on 7th Street. You borrowed the car. Now, we're smart enough to put two and two together.
11: I didn't pull no holdup.
6: There were 3 men in that car. Who were the other two?
11: A couple of friends of mine, but I don't know nothing.
6: What were their names?
11: One was Frank, the other was Eddie.
9: Frank and Eddie what?
11: I don't know their last name.
6: So you and Frank and Eddie went for a ride in Stern's car last night?
11: Yeah.
6: Where did you go?
11: We just rode around.
6: Rode up to 7th and Whitmer, didn't you?
11: We might have.
6: Think carefully. You not only might have, you did. Isn't that the truth?
11: Well, yeah. We stopped up on 7th Street for a few minutes.
9: What happened up there?
11: Eddie got out and went across the street and went into the eating joint. A couple of minutes later, I heard something that sounded like shooting, and Eddie come running across the street and jumped into the car. He told me to drive like the devil, so I did.
6: You say you heard something that sounded like shots. Isn't it a fact that you did hear shots?
11: It's like I just told you. I asked Eddie what the noise was, and he said it was some kids shooting firecrackers.
6: What's Eddie's last name?
11: I don't know.
9: Would you recognize his picture if you saw it?
11: Yeah, I guess so.
9: Okay. Hand me that book of robbery mugs, Jerry.
6: Okay.
9: Thanks. All right, Ben. Start looking. See any pictures on this page that look like him?
11: No.
9: How about these boys?
11: He ain't on this page.
9: Well, look these over.
11: No.
0: 4 hours, the two detectives forced the suspect to scrutinize carefully the pictures of criminals in the huge robbery squad mug book. But Ben does not recognize any of them as his friend of the night before. Finally.
9: Well, here's the last page. Is Eddie's picture here, Ben?
11: No.
6: Looks like he hasn't got a record.
9: How about it, Ben? Eddie ever been in trouble before?
11: Well, I don't know.
9: Think carefully now.
11: It seems like he said something about a beef up in Frisco.
6: Up in Frisco? Well, that's something else. Get down that San Francisco mug book, will you, Tom?
9: Sure. Here we are.
11: Gee, do I have to look through this one, too? I'm getting hungry.
6: You'll get something to eat after you find Eddie's picture.
11: Yeah, but gee, I want something.
9: Put these boys over.
11: No, he ain't there.
9: How about here?
11: No.
9: Well, there's plenty of pages and lots of time. See him on this page?
11: Yeah, that's him, I think.
6: This one here? Jack Thomas, alias Jack Newton, alias Eddie Griffith. Is that the guy, Eddie Griffith?
11: Well, if it ain't him, it looks enough like him to be his kid brother.
9: Yeah, probably him, then. This picture was taken 3 years ago.
6: San Francisco, number 440512. Well, would you look at this mug's record, Tom. Picked up in Seattle when he was only 11 years old for staying out late. Sent to Preston from San Francisco for a stick-up when he was 16.
11: He's a tough guy, all right.
6: He won't be when we get through with him. We don't stand for young bums running around with gats in this town.
0: Fearing for the consequences of his friendship with the young hoodlum with the long record, Ben leads the officers to an apartment on South Berendo Street, where he had stayed with Frank and Eddie. But when they arrive, the apartment is unoccupied. The detectives summon the landlord.
7: Yes, gentlemen. What was it you wanted?
6: We're looking for the boys who have this apartment. You know anything about them?
7: No, I don't. I never pry into my tenants' affairs so long as they pay their rent.
6: When were they here last?
7: Well, they weren't here last night, I'm sure.
11: They left yesterday afternoon with a couple of miles. I seen them drive away in a tan Chrysler.
9: They're probably stolen.
6: Hey, Tom.
9: Yes?
6: Look what I found in this desk drawer.
9: What?
6: Scrap of paper. It says straight down Clinton to Larchmont, turn to left, Larchmont Theater. And here on the back is a map of the theater lobby showing the position of the box office. Does that mean anything to you?
9: Sure. Larchmont Theater was robbed in daylight last week.
6: And our friend Eddie Griffiths probably did the job. You know anything about that one, Ben?
11: No.
9: Well, we'll check Eddie's mug with the manager of the theater.
6: Say, do your tenants leave their cars back there in that yard?
7: A lot of them do. Why?
6: I just wondered. I got a hunch, Tom. Let's look over those cars that are out there.
9: Okay.
7: There's a rear entrance right at the end of the hall.
6: Come on. We'll just see if the license plates check with the numbers on the registration slips. You get it, Tom?
9: Yeah, not a bad idea. I'll take a look at this old Buick. 74128. Yeah, the white slip tallies. 74128.
12: Whose car is this under the tarp?
7: Why, that's mine. I keep the tarp open over to protect the paint job.
12: Give me a hand with this, will you, Tom?
9: Sure.
7: I show you, gentlemen. There's nothing. It's just a whipping sedan.
12: Throw it back this way.
9: Yeah.
6: I thought so. Use this car much?
7: Not very often. I guess I haven't had it out for a week.
6: It's registered for 1934, isn't it?
7: Yes, of course.
6: You remember your license number?
7: Certainly. It's 7V3986.
6: Why aren't the license plates on the car?
7: What? Why, they're gone.
6: They certainly are. And I've got a hunch when we pick up a tan Chrysler coupe with license number 7V3986 on it, we'll have Eddie Griffiths. Better get Ben back to headquarters, Tom. I'm going over to the Larchmont Theater to check that guy's job against Eddie's picture.
0: The manager of the Larchmont Theater and the manager of the restaurant on 7th Street both identify Eddie Griffith's picture as that of the man who held them up. Certain now of a case against the fugitive, the officers broadcast a bulletin containing his picture and description to every police station in the United States. And across the state of California goes the clattering of the police teletype, ticking out doom for Eddie Griffiths.
13: To all points, attention. 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
3: Be on the lookout for Chrysler Coupe. License number 7V3986. Arrest occupants. Hold and notify James E. Davis, Chief of Police, Los Angeles.
0: Working busily on a dozen different angles of the case, the detectives uncovered information which results in another message a day later.
3: To Chief Bodie Wallman, Oakland, California. Calling attention to our All Points broadcast number 14. Information just obtained indicates that occupants of Chrysler Coupe referred to may have gone to your city. We are looking for one Eddie Griffiths, American, age 23, 5'10½", 148 pounds, chestnut hair, brown eyes, last seen wearing blue overcoat. He is accompanied by Stella Bonelli, Cora Rossi, and another man known to us only as Frank. We hold warrant for robbery and assault with a deadly weapon against Griffiths. Appreciate intensive checkup to ascertain if these suspects are now in Oakland. James E. Davis, Chief of Police, Los Angeles.
0: And 10 days later, while Eddie Griffiths races south toward Los Angeles, the electric courier of the law flashes invisibly past him, heralding his coming long before he has reached the far-flung city limits.
13: Regarding your All Points broadcast number 14 and teletype number 24, Eddie Griffiths, Frank Barber, Stella Bonelli, and Cora Rossi held up chain store here this afternoon. Barber was shot by proprietor, but the other
14: three escaped in tan Chrysler Coupe toward Los Angeles. We're holding Barber for attempted robbery and ADW. B.A. Wallman, Chief of Police, Oakland, California. Boy, that's great.
6: And better stake out Sal's joint. Eddie will probably lay low. One of these dames is sure to show. He'll be sending her out to get the lowdown.
14: Right.
0: For all of one sleepless night and half of the next day, Detectives Connor and Devine stake out Sal's joint. And then, toward evening...
15: There comes Stella down the street.
6: Sure, sir.
15: Sure. Couldn't miss. Ben said she was just a half-pint.
6: Tough-looking dish, isn't she?
15: Yeah. Oh, beg your pardon, sister.
10: On your way, Mother. I'll call a cop.
15: That won't be necessary.
6: You'll just step into the squad car, Miss Benelli. We'll take you for a little ride.
10: Oh, what's the big idea?
6: We just want to question you a little, that's all.
10: Say, look here, Flint.
6: I wouldn't want to have to get rough with such a little girl. Now get into that car.
0: Tough, half-pint Stella Bonelli finally weakens under the officer's deft psychology. Gives them the address where Eddie is staying, and at 1 a.m. the following morning after a 6-hour stakeout, Cora walks into the trap set by the law. But Eddie is not with her, and she will not divulge his whereabouts. Cruising the neighborhood with the recalcitrant girl, they come upon the Chrysler Coupe with the stolen plates, abandoned. Next day, they report to their superior officer, Captain Z.
15: But we did get some good prints of Eddie from the car.
14: Fine. Now, what about the girl?
6: They admitted their part in the Oakland robbery, but they deny knowing anything about the Larchmont Theater or the 7th Street job.
15: They're a couple of hard mouths, Cap.
14: I suggest that you let them loose and then put a tail on them. Sooner or later, they'll lead us to Eddie.
6: I wish I could be so sure.
14: Now, what do you mean?
6: Just this. I think they're too smart to fall for it.
14: Well, let's try it anyway.
6: Okay, Skipper.
14: Anyway, I've got another lead on Eddie.
6: What's that?
14: I've just received the tip that he's strike-breaking in San Pedro with Roy Serpa, Frank Barnamore, and Lur Capasa. You know, they're the guys that we want for that bank job last week. I've sent Chambers and Johnson down there to pick them up. We'll wait for their report.
16: Hello there, Chambers.
17: Hello, Bill. How do you like this harbor duty?
16: I don't. This 12-hour shift is killing me. You guys in the detective bureau got it soft.
17: Yeah, we don't work 12 hours. We work all hours.
16: With your feet on a desk in City Hall.
18: Go on, Bill. You know how easy you guys in uniform have it.
16: I'll trade. What are you doing down here?
17: Looking for a couple of strike breakers that are pretty good at breaking banks.
16: Who are they? I know most of the boys.
17: Well, look at these pictures. And they're probably using phony names.
16: Sure, I know these guys. They're working just down the dock here.
17: All right, come along with us.
16: I think they're unloading this copra ship. Yeah, there they are now. Coming down the gangplank. Come on.
17: Uh-oh,
16: they've seen us.
19: All right, boys. Stand right where you are. Hey, come back here, you two.
16: They're running up the gangplank.
19: Tackle that last one, Johnson. Come on.
18: Maybe these cuffs will keep you quiet.
19: What's the big idea? What do you guys want? Shut up. Take care of them, Bill. Johnson and I are going to search the ship for the other two.
0: But Eddie Griffiths, once more, had eluded the law. He and Bonomo successfully escaped through the ship's bilge, and although within a few days the robbery squad picks up Bonomo and Capasa, the other members of the bank-robbing trio, and subsequently sends them to San Quentin, Eddie remains at large. A month passes. The constant shadow kept on the two girlfriends of Eddie is relentless but fruitless. Wise to the ways of the underworld, they realize they are being followed, remain away from Eddie Griffiths. Finally, Connor and Devine bring them in once more for questioning.
10: What's a big idea? You guys had us in here once and we proved to you we was clean.
20: Yeah, and ever since we've had the privacy of a goldfish. I wouldn't be surprised if you birds watched at the windows when we went to bed. Peeping Toms with badges, that's what you are.
21: Are you all through?
20: Not by several mouthfuls, I ain't.
21: Well, then shut up and I'll tell you what the big idea is. We want Eddie Griffiths.
20: Well, go get him.
21: You're going to help us.
20: Oh, no, we ain't.
21: Now, we have good reason to believe that you know where he is.
20: How come? You know what kind of toothpaste we use. You certainly ought to know if we've been hearing from him.
21: We're reasonably certain that you have been.
20: Well, we ain't talking, see?
15: Yeah, well, that's a relief. Now, listen to me. You girls are in a bad spot. There's a rap waiting for you in Oakland. Maybe before we're through, we'll hang a couple on you down here. If you acted like ladies, it might go easier.
21: You know, I hate to see a couple of kids like you going the wrong way. Well, here you are just at the age when you ought to be having a good time, wearing pretty clothes, thinking of marrying up with some nice guy and raising a family, and look at you. Dressed in dirty slacks, traveling around the country with a couple of stick-up artists. Well, if they was big shots, it wouldn't be so bad. But they're a couple of tin horns. You got a mother, Cora?
20: No, she's dead.
21: Oh, that's too bad. I wonder what she's thinking up there if she knows what a jam you're in.
20: Well, I don't know.
21: And how about you, Stella? Does your mother know what you're up to?
10: No.
21: Well, how would you like to have her know about it?
10: No. No.
21: How would you like to have her write you letters and care of the woman's prison at the Hatchapi?
10: No, I don't want her to know. She thinks I got a good job down here in L.A.
21: Well, girl, what about it?
20: Well, listen. We want to do the right thing.
21: I'm sure you do.
10: Look, if we show you where Eddie is, will you let us go?
21: Well, we'll do everything we can for you.
0: Completely swayed by the shrewd psychology of the two officers, the girls lead them to Eddie's hideaway on Beaudry Street. But again, the officers arrive too late. Eddie has escaped. And that night, another holdup occurs in which Eddie is described by the victim. And then, 2 days later, Captain Singer receives a letter from the Seattle Police Department. He sends for Connor and Devine.
14: Boys, I've got a letter here that'll interest you. It's from the Seattle Department. They say, the Eddie Griffiths referred to in your bulletin is known to us as an incorrigible juvenile. We last heard of him when he was sent to Preston from San Francisco. However, investigation of recent holdups and the murder of Police Sergeant Donovan in April point to this subject as a suspect. Several victims have identified Griffith's picture as man who held him up, and the single witness who saw a man leaving Sergeant Donovan's house after he was murdered feels reasonably sure that Griffiths is the man. Please inform us if you have placed him in custody that we may begin extradition proceedings and bring him back here for questioning. Well, boys, what do you think of that?
15: Well, looks like this case is bigger than we thought.
21: So the bum's wanted for murdering an officer, eh? No, we'll never stop until we get him.
15: I was getting a little tired of all this trouble for a stick-up artist, but this changes everything.
14: Oh, pardon me just a moment, please. Captain Seeger speaking. Yes? Yes? Okay, thanks. Well, boys, maybe this is your last day on the case.
15: Well, what do you mean?
14: Things are happening fast. That was a tip that Griffiths is leaving town. He's to meet a pal of his at the corner of 7th and Alvarado at 1 o'clock.
21: Now that's just an hour and 15 minutes from now.
14: Call the boys in.
22: Yeah. Into the captain's office,
14: you guys. Now, boys, we're going to pick up Eddie Griffiths at the corner of 7th and Alvarado at 1 o'clock.
22: Oh, that holdup guy.
14: Well, he isn't only a holdup guy. We just learned that he's wanted for the killing of a police officer in Seattle last spring. Now, listen. I want you all to get a good look at this mug here. See? So that you'll recognize it. Listen. Here's the plan. Katzenberger, you and your partner will be parked in a car on 7th Street heading west, as close to the corner as you can get. Connor, you and Devine park on Alvarado heading north. Chambers on 7th heading east. Johnson, put on a pair of overalls and hang around the northwest corner by the park. Now, you two men, hide in one of the stores on the northeast corner of Alvarado. Use your own car so that you won't cause any suspicion. As soon as you see him, close in on from all sides. I don't want any slip-ups on this. Bring him in dead or alive, but bring him in.
0: Within 15 minutes, the men are staked out, assigned positions at the corner of 7th and Alvarado, looking as little like police officers as possible. Traffic streams past the busy corner. Hundreds of people in the noon hour luncheon crowd hurry by, oblivious of the tense group of police. who eagerly scan each passing face, each fleeting automobile. Ignorant of the fact that at any moment this intersection may become another battlefield in the war against crime. Finally, after an hour of nerve-wracking alertness, Devine stiffens with excitement.
16: There he is.
15: Where?
16: That Ray Ford Roadster turning north into Alvarado. Give it the gun.
15: Now the light's against
16: me. Can't help that. Take a chance. Pull him out of that car, Chambers. Take him down, Johnson.
1: Hey, what is it?
16: You're under arrest for robbery and murder. Well, slap the cuffs on him, Cat.
1: Get a .38 in his pants and a .45 in the left-hand pocket of the car.
16: Into the car, you. What's your name, buddy?
1: My name? Young Dillinger.
16: Yeah? Well, my name's young Melvin Purvis. Let's go, Connor.
7: Bless me, it certainly takes a lot of them detectives to arrest one young kid.
0: It went with this cop killer. Eddie Griffiths was returned to Seattle, where he was tried and convicted, and is now confined in prison for life. In checking the records of vagrants, street and residence beggars, and panhandlers, we find that 60% have criminal records. The sheriffs of various California counties and the peace officers of other states have cooperated with us in our program to expose and stem the movements of floating criminals. Because of Eddie Griffiths and thousands of his ilk, the Los Angeles Police Department has deemed it necessary to set up hobo blockades in the belief that the solution of this problem will be found in attacking its source.
15: Thank you, Chief Davis. Ladies and gentlemen, believe it or not, although police of many western cities have specified Rio Grande cracked gasoline because of its greater speed and power, they have also discovered, on checking their operating costs, that cracked is also the most economical gasoline. Rio Grande's patented cracking process creates a faster, more powerful gasoline that burns efficiently without waste, so that every drop turns into power. That's the kind of performance you want in your car, police car performance, and you can get it at no extra cost. 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

0: Broadway's my beat. From Times Square to Columbus Circle, the gaudiest, the most violent, the lonesomest mile in the world. Broadway's My Beat, with Larry Thor as Detective Danny Clover. Broadway takes its nighttime out of the river. The autumn mists rise from the water, skirl down the furious avenues of the city, and moisten the shadows. And for an instant, Broadway is stunned. Night has come too swiftly. It's suddenly November, and the people of the time clock go home to dinner in darkness. And I watched it from my window at headquarters, the crowd, fragments breaking off here and there to try its luck in this doorway and that. Wiped my hand across the frosting glass and considered it. That's why I didn't hear the man when he came in. Huh?
1: Man's lying dead.
0: Who are you? What are you talking about?
1: I'm Finch. Room service. Hotel Haddon. Finch.
0: What are you trying to tell me about a man lying dead?
1: In the penthouse. Hotel Haddon. And I walked in to deliver the drinks. Noted that the drapes were drawn. Noted that the spread had not been drawn back. Noted that he hadn't taken off his shoes. I noted that he was dead.
0: How could you tell?
1: He didn't move when I tapped him on the shoulder. He didn't breathe. Either inhale or exhale. That's being dead.
0: And you notified the manager.
1: Did you hear me say I did that?
0: No, but...
1: No, of course you didn't. I'm reporting it directly to the police. So it'll be on the records that I found the man. Finch found him. Finch. F-I-N-C-H. Alan Finch. You'll tell the papers that.
0: Danny Clover speaking.
2: Homicide, Danny. Call just came in.
0: Where?
2: Penthouse, Hotel Haddon. You gonna take it?
0: Right away, Tartaglia.
1: Finch. F-I-N-C-H. Alan Finch. Don't forget it.

0: What do you want? Oh, it's you, Daddy. I'm glad it's you.
1: Makes you happy, huh, Morrow?
0: Yeah, come on in. That comic on television, he kills me. You ever watch him, Danny?
1: Uh-uh.
0: You should, you should. Look, look at him. He kills me.
1: Where is he, Marl?
0: The dead one? He's in the bedroom. Come on, I'll show you.
1: If you could tear yourself away from the comic.
0: Ah, Danny, don't be like that. How many laughs does a house dick get in a day? I mean, for free. There he is, Danny, on his 20-buck-a-day bed.
1: Shut the door.
0: The television is for free, too, Danny. In every room, we can cop a look in between, you know.
1: Shut the door.
0: Whatever you say, Danny.
1: Who was he?
0: Here, I'll hold up his head so you can look at him. Looks different, huh? We've been waiting a long time to see him like this, huh, Danny?
1: Johnny Hill.
0: The same. A little punctured, but the same. Johnny Hill.
1: Tell me about it.
0: A lady was bidding a gentleman goodnight at the door. While lost in a kiss, she heard shots. She told me so on the phone.
1: Did she see anyone leave this apartment?
0: Uh-uh. It was all too frustrating. She didn't see a thing because her eyes were filled with tears, she told me. Boyfriend scurried away, didn't want to get caught in a mess. The lady wept.
1: Any ideas, Morrow?
0: On who put so many holes in him? Uh-uh. Except everybody who ever wanted Johnny Hill dead. Johnny Hill. King of the Chicago hooligans. Wanted for all the small print in the book. Who's to put the finger on who wanted him dead?
1: Look, Morrow.
0: I wanted it, you wanted it. Who didn't want it, Danny? Tell me so I can get him a free room in this classy flea bag.
1: After that, there wasn't anything much. Morrow said he was going back and look at the comic, except now the comic was through and there was a cowboy instead, which was even better, Morrow assured me. And when the boys from Technical came, they were on Morrow's side. When I asked everybody why the cowboy carried three guns, they sneered at me, so I left. Then it was legwork. Find out why a hoodlum from Chicago had come to New York to die. Ring doorbells. Ask a man in a midnight blue dinner jacket what he knew about the death of Johnny Hill. And have him beckon to five more midnight blue dinner jackets. Alibis. Then the nightclub circuit. Start where the cover charge is $10 and the upholstery genuine. And ask questions. And get no answers. Then to the joints of plastic leather and no dance floor and no minimum. And get no answers. Then to the dives of the open collar and the biggest beer in town for a dime. And in one of them, there's a man. His name is Benny Fain. And he's not happy.
2: Go away, Danny.
1: What's the matter with you, Benny?
2: Nothing.
1: You used to help us out. What happened?
2: I'm not stooling no more, that's all. Go away, Danny.
1: Because you don't want to tell me about Johnny Hill?
2: Yes, go away.
1: Suppose the boys around got to know you used to work for me, Benny. What about Johnny Hill?
2: Yesterday. That's when he hit town.
1: Where'd he go?
2: There's people watching us, Danny.
1: There's nobody watching us. Where'd he go?
2: He checked in at the Haddon. They went to where they all go, Danny, the Griffin Club. Please go away, Danny.
1: That's all you know?
2: I swear on the missus.
1: The missus is doing time at the state reformatory.
2: Yeah, but she'll be out in 10 years. The Griffin Club, Danny.
1: The Griffin Club was a polite brownstone mansion that peeked at the park through white lace curtains, needle-pointed with aqua griffons. Its decor, late prohibition. Its membership, lovely ladies and equally elegant gentlemen. Their amusement, conversation of latter-day hooligans who have become quality folk. I knew that because when I walked in, the tinkle stopped. The whisper of silk took over, and I was looked at as if I were a cheap wine spilled on the fawn-colored rug. A lady rose quickly to wipe away the stain I was making in their drawing room.
3: I'm afraid you've made a mistake. We are only for members. We suggest the wise, right?
1: Don't you know me, Betsy?
3: You're full of them, aren't you? Mistakes. I'm Mrs. Crane, vice president in charge of accepting and rejecting.
1: Oh, sure you are, Betsy.
3: All right, so I know you. You're running out of your class, aren't you, Danny?
1: I don't think so. Johnny Hill made me a member.
3: You're having a lovely time till you walked in. You turned it sour. But I recall that's the way you are.
1: I said Johnny Hill, and you didn't even drop your fan. Drop it, Betsy, so I'll have to pick it up for you.
3: He's in Chicago.
1: In the morgue. But
4: You know that, don't you, Betsy?
3: He finally made it. I'm glad for Johnny. You'll tell him.
4: Before that, he did all the normal things for him. Checked in at the Haddon penthouse, came here, then back to the Haddon. Died in his bed. Normal for Johnny.
3: I'll tell my friends how it was. Thanks, Danny. They've been itching to know.
4: And you'll tell me the things that Johnny did here, won't you, Betsy? For old times' sake?
3: Grab a handful of canapes, Danny. Take some to your friends, because we're through reminiscing. Wait, I'll get you a brown paper bag.
4: I couldn't go without you, Betsy.
3: You've got nothing. Not on me, not on the club.
4: Only I murdered Johnny Hill. You know how these things work, Betsy. We hold you on suspicion. A day, a month, as long as you want. What happens to your vice presidency then?
3: It took me a long time. It's mine. No part of it belongs to anyone else.
4: Sure. Think how hard you worked for it, Betsy.
3: I rocked myself to sleep thinking about it. All right. Johnny came in here about 4 o'clock last night.
4: Alone?
3: For a while alone. For about an hour, he nibbled at the caviar, the entertainment. And he got bored. Called Nick Joyner.
4: Nick was here?
3: Johnny called him, didn't he? Johnny calls, people come. Used to. They played cards, then something must have happened because they started calling each other names. So I called Johnny's boy to break it up. He came, he did.
4: Johnny's boy, who is it now?
3: Harry Bishop.
4: Where?
3: 1923 East 47. I've been awfully good to you, Danny. It didn't cost you a cent.
4: Not a penny.
3: Clutch it close to you, because that's all you get. Goodbye forever, Danny.

0: Yeah?
1: Are you Harry Bishop? Let's go inside. Let's go, Harry.
0: You sound like Law. Uh-uh, Law. Later, Law. The mood will come to me and I'll call you.
1: I said inside. Inside. Better. You got a permit for this gun? Gun, Harry, on the bed.
0: Holy smokes, a gun.
1: Did you shoot Johnny Hill with it?
0: You have yourself a sniff. See? Hasn't been used since they mowed down ducks in Lake Michigan. I duck hunt with a .38. The ducks appreciate it. I wonder how that gun got here. I thought it was in Chicago.
1: I'll ask you again, Harry. Did you shoot Johnny with it?
0: You lost your mibs. Johnny was done with a .45.
1: How'd you know that? It wasn't in the papers.
0: Nick carried a .45. Nick Joyner, the guy who shot Johnny.
1: You're sure of it, huh?
0: Johnny was killed with a .45, wasn't he?
1: That's right.
0: See? Nick Joyner.
1: What happened at the Griffin Club last night?
0: A card game with peckled cards. Johnny dropped maybe 50 G's. Nick won it with peckled cards. Maybe Johnny wasn't going to stand for it. Maybe Nick beat him to it.
1: You took Johnny home after the game?
0: Back to the hat and tucked him in.
1: Where's Nick?
0: I'll find him.
1: That's why the gun, Harry? You're going to take care of Nick? Where's Nick?
0: Leave him to me.
1: Let's go.
0: If we go, you're never going to find Nick.
1: Come on, Harry. I'm booking you on a weapons charge.
0: You're taking me in, huh?
1: Where is he?
0: Where else? Hotel Haddon under an alias?
1: Of what alias?
0: Merkel, something, I don't know. I can save you the trouble, cop. I owe it to Johnny.
1: Then you'll be held for homicide.
0: Uh-uh. Then you'll have to catch me.
1: I already did. Turn off your radio and let's go, Harry.

0: Imagine Nick Joyner living under an alias. Merkel. Merkel. The things a guy will go through to get a room.
1: You didn't know about it, huh, Morrill?
0: So help me, Danny, not till you told me. This is a big hole. I can't keep my eye on everything that crawls into it. So help me, Danny.
1: All right, you didn't know.
0: You think Nick's the one that got to Johnny? I ask you a civil question. The least you can do
1: this
0: is...
1: This it?
0: Huh? Yeah, 1218. A room reserved for shoe salesmen, usually. Must be slow in shoes. Maybe Nick's out. Maybe
1: you got a pass key?
0: Sure, Danny. I got everything, but maybe Nick's...
1: Open it.
0: Whatever you say, Danny. See, Danny, he's out.
1: Is there another room?
0: This one with bath. All rooms with bath. Nick, I'm sorry to barge in, but guess who? Hey, Danny, he's in the shower. Nick. Hey, Nick.
1: Open it, Morrow. Tell him we're here.
2: Nick!
1: Nick can't hear you, Morrow. He can't hear anything anymore. Nick is dead.
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4: Broadway stands on a street corner and raises its collective coat collar against the coming of winter's night. Tries to find warmth in the blaze of neon or in the ashes of a summer night's dream. For a time, Broadway warms its hands with memory, tasting its glow, watching it flicker, watching it die. Then it goes looking somewhere else, and the Translux screams in its ear. Murder, it screams. Gangster dead in Swank Hotel. Nick Joyner found dead. Broadway is happy. Broadway is daring. It goes right ahead and accepts the substitute. Grins. It found what it was looking for. And at police headquarters the next day, the probing over the murder of two men, Johnny Hill and Nick Joyner. And assisting at the probe, a man with an apple in his mouth.
5: Good.
1: What, Tagli?
5: I was merely remarking that this apple is, good. Try on a bite, Danny.
1: Some other time.
5: Roger. I will save you a piece in wax paper. Look for it around the water cooler, Danny. That way it'll keep cool.
1: Anything else you're saving for me, Gino?
5: No, nothing. Oh, you mean...
1: Uh-huh.
5: Oh, you didn't have to mention it, Danny. I was coming out with it anyway.
1: Oh, I'm sorry.
5: You're forgiven. If I don't forgive you, who should I? All right, Danny, all right. In the matter of the killing of Johnny Hill hailing from Chicago...
1: You'll tell me, huh?
5: Well, it goes without saying. Established by technical, said Johnny Hill was undone by a revolver caliber .45.
1: I know that.
5: They've checked on the bullets. Found them to stem from a gun owned by Nick Joyner, hailing lately from this city.
1: That means that...
5: Permit me to finish your thought, Danny. That means that without a shadow of a doubt, or as Mike Schreck, the bald-headed miracle detective from Philadelphia, would have it...
1: Tagli,
5: it means that Johnny of Chicago was undone by Nick of this city because of an argument over a friendly game of cards. You know, Danny, Mike Schreck coined a phrase for such cases. Open and shut. That's Schreck.
1: Now you'll tell me about Nick Joyner.
5: Well, need you ask? Nick Joyner was undone by a poison, the title of which can be found in any child's chemistry magazine.
1: What else?
5: Danny, we found someone who might be sorry Nick is dead. That's what else.
1: Who?
5: His missus. Mrs. Claire Joyner of 902 Benton Road, Forest Hills. You know, I think I'll pen a note to Schreck about this.
1: Why?
5: Well, it's a riddle to his liking, Danny. Look, if Nick killed Johnny, who killed Nick? All Johnny's friends are in the cooler or in Chicago. That leaves a large question mark. You know, you don't mind if I write to Shrek about it, huh, Danny? Bye, Danny.

0: Can you come back? Oh, I'm sorry.
1: Sorry about what?
0: I thought you were the door-to-door tea salesman. The jewel truck is across the street, and I was going to tell him. Who are you?
1: Danny Clover, police.
0: Oh, please come in. In here. Please sit down.
1: Thank you.
0: I'm afraid I haven't very much time. Nick is...
1: I know.
0: I want to see him just once more. He's at the mortuary. I feel I ought to see him.
1: How long has it been since you and your husband lived together?
0: I don't know exactly how to answer that, Mr. Clover.
1: Well, a month, a year?
0: Oh, no, longer than that. Once Nick brought home a black gown, strapless and cut... Well, you know. I put it on. I looked like a housewife looking ridiculous in a strapless gown. Nick left then.
1: He moved out?
0: No, he moved out just a month ago. It's been 3 years since he bought me the gown.
1: You knew about the...
0: About Nick's business affairs? That he was a thief? That he was a hoodlum? I knew about that.
1: It didn't matter?
0: I'll tell you something, Mr. Clover. Nick would go out and something would happen to him. Maybe he'd beat a man with a gun. He'd come home and stare at me. He needed me so he could feel ashamed.
1: You still love him?
0: While he was here, I was glad. He's gone, but I'm not sorry. Nick wasn't the kind of man who could live very long. But I had him for part of the time that he did.
1: Mrs. Joyner...
0: No, please, you understand, Mr. Clover. Long ago, Nick wanted me to move someplace. You know, Park Avenue, a place like that. But Park Avenue, well, it was like the strapless gown.
1: Did you ever meet any of Nick's friends?
0: Nick didn't have any friends. He had people he had fun with.
1: Like who?
0: So many of them.
1: Women?
0: Of course. Lots of them. But he never felt ashamed before any of them.
1: But wasn't there someone special?
0: Miss Lisbon was special. I saw her. Once I saw her walking on Broadway with Nick. On Broadway, Mr. Clover. And she only saw Nick.
1: Miss Lisbon?
0: Paulette Lisbon. Nick told me about her. She stayed at the Hotel Haddon, I believe. Oh, maybe she poisoned Nick.
1: Maybe.
0: Then I'm sorry for her. She doesn't know what she killed.
1: The woman turned away from me, walked over to the hall mirror, adjusted a wisp of colorless hair under her hat, smoothed her gloves, looked once at her face, looked away, then walked out for one more time with Nick. She'd left the door open. I closed it for her. At headquarters, there was a file on Paulette Lisbon. Kansas City, Las Vegas, Chicago, Paris, the Italian Riviera. The girl who opened the door for me at the Hotel Haddon was the sum of all the places in which she'd been whispered to, clothed in silk. The sum of all the hands that had stroked the shadows on her throat, the edges of her mouth. All there was in the room was Paulette Lisbon.
2: Thank you.
1: For what?
2: For the way you look at me.

0: Thank you.
1: For what?
0: For the way you look at me. I thank you.
1: Miss Lisbon,
0: Nick looked at me like that sometimes. Other men makes a girl feel good. I mean good.
1: You like Nick?
0: He brought me pretty flowers. These on my neck, on my arm, those boxes on the dressing table. Sure, I like Nick.
1: Then maybe you'll help us find his killer.
0: You really want him? The killer, I mean? So many people are celebrating Nick's dying all over town. I know because I've been invited.
1: You're not going?
0: No. No, I think Nick would like me to grieve a little. After that, I'm on my own. He told me so lots of times.
1: He was poisoned. Maybe you can tell me why.
0: I can give you a lot of whys, but don't ask me who.
1: You'd tell me if you knew.
0: Cross my heart and hope to die.
1: Who needed him dead?
0: You, the citizens, the people of the country. My Nicky was a stain.
1: That brings us to you.
0: I needed him alive. A girl like me doesn't know where her next Nick is coming from. Would you open it for me, Danny, please? This robe, the guest might whisper.
2: Miss Lisbon, it's you. I know you.
1: Come on in, Finch.
2: Yeah, you don't keep a promise. I even spelled my name for you.
0: What'd you bring me this time, Finch?
2: Oh, you'd be so pleased, Miss Lisbon. I stole it from the kitchen. A hunk of pheasant and this cool wine. I stole it for you. There's no charge.
0: Well, there's some bills on my dresser, Finch. Help yourself.
2: Oh, you know I don't do it for that, Miss Lisbon. You know, you just help yourself to these goods.
0: Have some, Danny. It's on the house. It always is with Finch.
1: No, thanks.
2: They killed your Mr. Joyner, didn't they, Miss Lisbon? Yeah, they had to be brave to kill a man like Mr. Joyner.
0: If you like it that way.
2: You just call me to clean up the mess when you're through. Bye, Miss Lisbon.
0: Oh, there are so many, many kinds. All different. Sure you won't have some, Danny? A funeral feast?
1: No.
0: Then throw it away for me, will you, Danny, please? Out the window was fun. Lots of fun.

0: Oh, hello, Dr. Sinsky. Come on in. Oh, what's on your mind?
1: Got a cigarette, Danny?
0: Oh, here you are.
1: Thanks.
0: Light?
1: No, I wouldn't think of it. I carry my own matches. A very strange thing just happened, Danny.
0: Oh, like what?
1: I just finished an autopsy on Johnny Hill.
0: An autopsy? What for? He was shot to death. What do you need an autopsy for?
1: Because he wasn't shot to death.
0: What are you talking about? Of course he was shot.
1: Of course he was, with three .45 caliber bullets. But that's not what killed him.
0: Look.
1: Please, Danny, let me have my minute of glory, huh? Thank you. I happened to see the photographs taken of Johnny by our boys. Why, I asked myself, is this a little blood for a man who's been shot by a large caliber bullet? Then at the morgue, I examined Johnny. Very little blood on his clothes.
0: So you performed an autopsy?
1: Just to prove my point. Johnny was dead before he was shot.
0: What?
1: Johnny was poisoned to death with the same poison that killed Nick Joyner. Know anybody who didn't like those two fellas, Danny?

0: Here he is, Danny.
1: Oh, sit down.
0: Me?
1: Him. You leave, Morrow.
0: Oh, Danny, I'll lend you my office. Be polite.
1: Out.
0: Okay.
1: I said you can sit down.
2: I'm not in the habit of sitting down. Room service, remember? Finch, room service.
1: Tell me about yourself, Finch.
2: I told you. Room service.
1: I mean, how you live, your friends, what you do outside of the hotel.
2: You're interested?
1: Yeah, I am.
2: Well, thanks. Yeah, I'll tell you. How do I live? Oh, I work 8 hours, read a lot, go to the movies a lot. Write letters to the newspapers. They printed some of them.
1: Spell your name right?
2: Always. I have such a simple name to remember. Maybe that's why everybody forgets it.
1: What about your friends?
2: No, I've tried that. People don't measure up.
1: Does Miss Lisbon measure up?
2: She's beautiful. I'd like her to admire me, but... really doesn't matter.
1: Don't you care what people think about you, Finch?
2: Used to bother me. I used to try. When I was younger, I took physical culture, exercises, and correspondence courses, and personality, but I never finished. I don't know, somehow. Well, I don't know.
1: Now you don't care.
2: Oh, people are stupid.

0: They don't know what goes on inside of other people. Me. Why are you asking me these things, Mr. Clover?
1: Because I admire you.
0: Oh, thank you, thank you. Yeah. Oh, see, let me show you something. I have it right here in my coat pocket. It's a letter I'm writing to the Times. Read it.
1: Tell me about it.
0: It's about those two men who were murdered in this hotel. Society ought to thank whoever did it. Give them a medal. Don't you think so, Miss Clara?
1: Think what?
0: Give them a medal. Whoever poisoned those two men.
1: Yeah, that's one way of looking at it, Finch.
0: You know, Mr. Clover, you and I think alike. You can understand a man. I think we can be great friends.
1: Uh-huh. I think I would have hated Nick Joyner myself.
0: Yeah, that's right, that's right. Tell me about it.
1: Well, if I would have poisoned a big man like Johnny Hill, and if someone would have come along and taken all the credit for it by emptying his gun into Johnny...
0: Oh, what kind of courage did that take, killing a dead man?
1: Maybe Nick didn't know Johnny was dead. He probably just thought Johnny was sleeping.
0: Oh, that doesn't make any difference. Nick got all the glory for killing Johnny.
1: And you couldn't stand that, could you? You wanted that glory.
0: What's that?
1: You killed them both, didn't you? Johnny and Nick.
0: What's that?
1: Poisoned Johnny because of how important it would make you feel inside yourself. You could walk the streets and look at the people and know they didn't know how important you are.
0: I didn't say that, Mr. Clover.
1: And Nick messed it up for you. So you had to kill Nick.
0: No, that's not right, Mr. Clover.
1: You said they were both poisoned. How'd you know? I just found out.
0: Now, listen to me,
1: When you reported the first murder to me yesterday, you took great pains to give me details. But you didn't say he was shot because you didn't know he was.
0: You've got to listen.
1: No. You listen to me. Think about it, Finch. Alan Finch kills two big, notorious gangsters.
0: But look, Mr. Clover.
1: Think about it, Finch. Your picture in all the papers, your name and all the headlines.
0: Alan Finch.
1: Not just letters to the editor. Pictures. Headlines.
0: Personal interviews? About how I did it?
1: Sure. Of course.
0: Maybe a picture of Miss Lisbon and me. And she'll be crying.
1: Let's go tell the papers about it, Finch.
0: Finch. Alan Finch. F-I-N-C-H. Finch.

It's the happy time on Broadway. It's after the movies. Nobody wants to go home. It's a place strung against the night like a phosphorescent alley. And they're heaped here, the golden girl, the bright-eyed kid, the man with the promises, and the guy who believes him. It's Broadway, the gaudiest, the most violent, the lonesomest mile in the world. Broadway, my beat.

Broadway's My Beat stars Larry Thor as Detective Danny Clover with Charles Calvert as Tartaglia. 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Included in tonight's cast were Howard McNear, Marlo Dwyer, Gigi Pearson, Adrian Marden, Lou Merrill, and Jack Crucian. 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
5: It's early evening, shortly after the close of our last episode, as Gus Jansen hurries to his meeting with Gordy Weber. We'll join Gus in a few moments. First, in Bella Street's apartment.
6: Here's your tea, Perry.
7: Mm-hmm.
6: And your ham sandwich. Mm. No, don't move. I'll sit by you. Now then, isn't this nicer than a crowded restaurant?
7: Sure you have enough room here on the couch?
6: Hmm. I don't mind being crowded. Mm. I wish I knew what's troubling you, Perry.
7: Mm-hmm.
6: You haven't been the same since Halverson showed us where you're going to stage the accident.
7: As well, it's something to think about.
6: I know. Perry, give me your sandwich.
7: Hmm?
6: Well, give it to me. Now, look at me. No, not through me. I'm not a pane of glass. I'm a real flesh and blood girl.
7: And you're a very pretty girl, too.
6: Thank you so much. Now, before you forget that startling fact for another year, tell me, what's wrong, Chief?
7: The setup.
6: But I think it'll work. If Suzanne Barclay really believes her mother's killed in an accident...
7: Oh, no, that part is okay. The location for the supposed accident is wrong.
6: Why? It's a logical place to have an accident.
7: Yes, and if all goes well, it's a good spot. But it's very close to the highway.
6: Yes?
7: Too close to the highway. We'll have to do it at night, Bella.
6: Sorry, we have to wait until tomorrow night.
7: Do we?
6: Harry, now?
7: Yes, why not?
6: Well, no reason, if you can get ready.
7: I've gone over it. Jake is going to handle publicity. He's standing by. Mrs. Barclay is ready whenever we need her. The stunt driver is ready.
6: Wait a minute. How about Paul Drake and Halverson and...
7: I'll check with them right now.
6: I'll take these plates from the kitchen.
7: No, wait.
6: But if you're going to do it now...
7: No, there's plenty of time, Bella, so just sit down. Paul. Perry Mason. Did you line up Maury Cohen for that deal tomorrow morning? That's fine. We're going to do it tonight. Tonight, Paul. Yes, that's right. There's been a change. Well, sometime around 10 o'clock, so Jake can get the story in tomorrow morning's paper. Now, listen, you and Maury stand by. I'll let you know the exact time in a few minutes.
6: Aren't you going to eat your sandwich?
7: Hmm? Oh, yes, I'll eat two sandwiches.
6: Not mine, you won't.
7: All right, then, making another one. You have enough ham left?
6: Oh, come on.
7: Just a minute. Let me speak to Lieutenant Halverson. Oh, yes, I'll wait.
6: You feel better, don't you?
7: I like to make things happen when I can. And this time I can. All we need now is a break, and we'll smash this syndicate. Yes, Don, hello. I said we'll smash this syndicate if we get busy. So now, let's get busy. Get hold of your stunt driver, Pat Murphy, and arrange for him to...

0: Meanwhile, only a few blocks away, a member of the crime syndicate Perry Mason's investigating sits in a cocktail lounge. His name is Gordon Weber, and as you know, he thinks he has damaging information on Gus Jansen. August Jansen is Gordy's bitter rival within the syndicate, so anything which hurts Gus makes Gordy feel good. Gordy's feeling very good indeed as he leans back in his chair.
1: Cigars, cigarettes.
0: Well, look at that.
1: Cigars.
2: Hey, girlie, come in.
1: Yes, sir. You want to buy something, sir?
2: Excuse me for laughing, but I happened to think of something when I noticed your costume.
1: You did, huh?
2: You'll never guess what I was thinking.
1: Just give me three guesses.
2: No, I was thinking it's a good thing they got the joint heated. You'd catch pneumonia in that costume. And then I thought, maybe they don't have the heat turned on. Maybe that costume makes it seem like they have. Well, all kidding aside, girl, that's a real cute little costume.
1: Thanks.
2: Now, I'm interested in stuff like that. Professional interest.
1: Why don't you grow up, little man?
2: Huh?
1: I said act your age.
2: Well, now, you really put me in my place, didn't you? Act my age, she says. You think I'm old enough to smoke?
1: Maybe I ought to tell you. Cigarettes cost 75 cents a package.
2: I got 75 cents, but I smoke cigars. You got halos?
1: Yes, sir. They cost $1 a piece.
2: How many you got?
1: How many?
2: Mm-hmm.
1: Well, half a box. That's $25.
2: Okay, I want them.
1: All of them?
2: Yeah, all of them. That's $25, right? Okay, here's a $50 bill.
1: I'll have to get change.
2: You'll have to get nothing. Keep the change. Keep the change, keep the cigars, all but one. I'll take one for good luck, okay?
1: Well, yes, sir.
2: You bet it's okay. I'm paying you $50 for one cigar. The next time I ask you something, don't crack wise.
1: Yes, sir.
2: Now, like I was saying, I got a professional interest in your costume. I got a nightclub out in the coastal highway. I call the place Tony's.
1: The new place?
2: Uh-huh.
1: I've heard of it. Are you Tony?
2: No, I'm Gordy. It pleases me to call the place Tony's, so I call it Tony's. You understand that?
1: Why, sure, Gordy.
2: And if it pleases me to give a girl a break and let her work in a joint with real class, I go ahead and give her a job. You understand that?
1: Sure I do, honey.
2: Okay, we'll talk about it later. Now beat it, because here comes the guy I want to talk to. Hello, Gus.
3: Hello, Gordy. Oh, am I interrupting something?
2: No, she's just leaving. Oh, hey, wait a minute. What's your name?
1: Selma.
2: Okay, Selma, I'll see you later.
1: Cigars? Cigarettes?
3: Friend of yours?
2: Brand new.
3: Good looking.
2: Uh-huh. Hey, you want to see me?
3: Yes, Gordy.
2: I'll make it snappy. I'm due out at the club. Hey, Garcon, bring me a double martini. You have a drink, Gus?
3: No, thanks, Gordy, but you go ahead.
2: I'm going to. Okay, okay. What's on your mind?
3: I'm disturbed, Gordy. I'm bothered.
2: Yeah, Gus?
3: Yeah. Because when I spoke to you on the phone a few minutes ago... Well, tell me if I'm wrong, Gordy, but I thought you seemed a little irked.
2: A little what, Gus?
3: A little, well, you know, a little impatient with me.
2: Me? You're talking about me, pal?
3: Naturally, I want to know what's the matter. Oh, we've had our little differences in the past.
2: Yeah, a little different.
3: Of course, nothing important. We've always been pals, eh, Gordy?
2: Oh, well, sure we have. Sure we have, Gus, sure. And if there was anything wrong, I'd tell you. There's nothing wrong, Gus. We've always been friends. We're still friends. Like you say, we've had our little differences in the past. Like when you threw me off and threw off on me being a little guy. Like when you made me look bad in front of JT. Like the way you sneaked ahead of me with Kate Beekman. Little things like that, but they're nothing, pal.
3: Then, you're not mad?
2: Me? I'm not mad at anybody, pal. Least of all you.
1: Cigarette?
2: No, sir, Gus, we're pals, just like always. Hey, Selma, come here a minute.
1: Cigars? Cigarettes?
3: What are you calling her for?
2: The waiter walked off. We'll sell and send Selma for a waiter.
3: For what?
2: For a drink. For you and me to have a drink together. To prove we're still pals.
1: You want something, honey?
2: Yeah, Selma. Ask the waiter to get us a couple of martinis.
3: No, not for me, Gordy.
2: Just one, Gus. Just one to prove we're pals.
3: I don't drink anymore.
1: What's the matter with him?
2: Him? It's a funny thing about him, Tommy. He don't drink. He used to drink.
3: Nix, Gordy.
2: He used to crawl right inside the bottle.
3: Watch your step, Gordy.
2: Oh, it's okay, Gus. It's okay. I'm going to give Thelma a job in the club. I wanted to know the score.
3: Thelma, this fellow offer you a job?
1: Well, he talked about it.
3: I'd advise you not to listen. He's only one of the hired hands.
1: What? Well, he said he's the boss.
3: I'm the boss. He works for me, right, pal?
2: I'm going to tell you something, Thelma. Now, don't look at him. Look at me and listen to me. You'll be out at the club next Monday morning. Be out there ready to go to work.
3: Better listen to me, Thelma. I do the hiring and firing.
2: It's that way now, Gus. There's going to be changes.
3: What?
2: Changes.
3: Why? Where do you get that stuff?
2: Never mind, pal. You'll be there Monday morning, Thelma.
1: Whatever you say, honey.
2: There's going to be some important changes between now and Monday.
3: You're talking about me, pal?
2: I never talk about a friend, Gus.
1: Do I order one or two drinks?
2: I'll tell you what, honey. Just order one for me. But give my friend a package of chewing gum.
1: Chewing gum?
2: Yeah. My pal ain't ready for a drink, so he'll take chewing gum. After Monday, he'll be ready for a drink. After Monday, he'll be crying for a drink. But in the meantime, he'll stick the gum. But wait till next Monday, kid. You'll see him dive inside the bottle. Now, don't ask me questions, Gus. Just wait, pal. Just wait.
0: Well, Gus failed to learn what Gordy knows, but he's certain Gordy has some damaging information. There'll be important and exciting developments in the near future. So join us tomorrow, won't you?
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6: Sam Spade, Detective Agency.
7: Very important, sweetheart. Write this down.
6: Yes, Sam. I have telephone paper ready.
7: Ingredients, colon.
6: Punctuation or ingredients, Sam?
7: Both.
6: Well... what is it, Sam?
7: A recipe. 1 pound of fennel.
6: Oh, that's liquid measure, Sam.
7: You put that in later.
6: Cross out funnel?
7: Not funnel, fennel. It is not liquid. It grows at Fairly Pines.
6: Fairly what, Sam?
7: One root of St. John's wort.
6: Whose wort?
7: Not wort. Wort.
6: Oh, wort.
7: Don't interrupt. Some newt size, a couple pounds ought to be enough. 1 ounce of bat's wool. 1 adder fork, that is not a utensil. 1 fillet of fenny snake. Some lizard's legs, 1 hemlock root, digged in the dark. Directions. In the poisoned entrails throw, toad that under cold stone days and nights has 31. And if anyone drops in for trick-or-treat, Effie, leave him have it.
6: Oh, Sam, now I get it. Halloween. It's a witch's brew. You're only fooling.
7: That's what you think, sweetheart. Get out your cauldron, your poison pen, and your book of malefactions. I'll be right down to dictate my report on the Fairly Bright Caper, or... I should have stood in bed and ducked for apples.
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0: Is that the wind dying? Oh, no, it's only two devils that blow through a murderer's bones to and fro in the ghost's moonshine.
1: Oh, Sam, take off that ridiculous mask. You look about as much like a demon.
0: As a demon, check. Fly your broom into the adjoining office, sister, and we'll weave a few spells. Effie.
2: Yes, Sam.
0: What is this thing on my desk? Looks like a pumpkin.
2: It is a pumpkin. I made it this afternoon. Here, I'll light it.
0: Well, isn't that cute?
2: Isn't that cute?
0: Eyes and nose and mouth. Looks like Lieutenant Dundee of Homicide.
2: Well, thank you, Sam.
0: Thank you. Well, I guess everyone knows it's Halloween, even if they don't listen to the radio. Shall we?
2: We shall.
0: Date, All Hallows Eve, 1948, to Hillary Bright, Esquire, number 13, Black Place, City, from Samuel Spade, license number 137596. Subject, the Fairly Bright Caper. It was a fairly bright afternoon for the fog-bound Bay Area. There was no frost upon the pumpkin. In fact, as yet, no pumpkin. But I did see a black cat and several attractive wolf girls in broomstick skirts during the bus ride down the peninsula to your client's ancestral estate, Fairly Pines. A bat flew out of a hollow tree as I mushed up a road through some pine woods to the house. In the gathering dusk, I also observed a toad, a lizard, and a hooty owl, which, if memory serves, are staple ingredients for a witch's brew. Then I observed, hobbling out of the forest, an authentic hag. She was wearing a dusty black robe, a peaked black hat, and her matted gray hair coiled serpent-like around her evil countenance. She leaned on a gnarled staff of hemlock, fixed me with her yellow, glittering eyes, and said...
3: Hello, kiddo.
0: Yes'm?
3: Which way's the house?
0: Which house?
3: Fairly Pines. Lost my bearings, I did. I was looking for some fennel.
0: Oh.
3: I got the bat's wool right enough and newt's legs. Couldn't find no adder's forks, but reckon this here copperhead will do the trick.
0: What are you going to do with all that stuff?
3: It's for the brew. I'm the witch they hired for tonight. Name's Gudge. Born Sophia, but of course I don't have no Christian name anymore since I sold out to Old Scratch. Beat me down on my price, he did, too. Look at that wart on my nose.
0: What nose?
3: Huh?
0: The house is up that way.
3: Mind if I walk along with you, pretty boy?
0: I don't like girls.
3: Huh?
0: Not at all, ma'am.
3: No need to be afeard. With the sound ye see there obeying me, they'll be lucky if I give them a whiff of brimstone.
0: Not so close, please.
3: But I did promise one manifestation and the scream of a soul in torment is the witching hour.
0: Yeah.
4: Hey, sir.
0: Where do I find Mr. Hillary Bright?
4: Oh, you're the detective, is it Spade?
0: Right.
4: Oh, well, I'm Homer Langdon, attorney for the Fairly Estate. Come along, I'll take you to him. Sorry for that challenge just now. Been hearing strange noises around the grounds. You notice anything peculiar as you came up the road?
0: Well, there was an old lady, I use the term loosely.
4: Looking for fennel?
0: Yeah.
4: That's the witch. Mr. Bright hired her for the party tonight.
0: Takes her work kind of seriously, doesn't she?
4: Well, you know how it is. Seasonal work.
0: What does she do between Halloweens?
4: Claims she hibernates. God, Ophelia. This is Fairly, Spade. She's eccentric. Don't let her know.
0: Check.
5: Oh, here I am, Homer. What was it you wanted? Oh, it's the man from the caterer.
4: No, Ophelia. This is Mr. Spade, the detective that Mr. Bright employed.
5: Oh, well, about that recipe for the aspic. Cook says she's never heard of putting fennel and lizard's claws in a tomato aspic. And Mr. Bright says hemlock is poison.
0: You've got it mixed up, Ophelia. That's the recipe for the witch's brew.
5: Well, anyway, the grocer says he doesn't stock them, so you'll have to garnish it with parsley.
4: Ophelia, he's not the caterer. He's the detective.
5: Oh, well, keep your eye on those pumpkins. Mice, you know.
0: Mice?
5: You know, mice. Pumpkins? Where is that witch? I've got to tell her about the parsley. Oh, witch!
6: Where are you?
4: Sad case, but harmless. Shall we go in?
0: Yeah.
7: Now, watch his jawbone, Wilma. Oh, you've already broken his neck.
8: Oh, why don't you hire an assistant? I don't like hanging him in the house anyway. We don't even know who he is.
4: What are they up to now?
0: Halloween comes once a year.
4: Oh, it's a skeleton, part of the decoration. Hillary.
7: Oh, yes, Homer.
4: I couldn't find the witch, but here's the detective.
8: Ah, well. You can have the witch. I'll take him.
7: Oh, watch what you're doing, Wilma. The ladder.
8: Sorry.
7: This just about completes the arrangements. Oh, this is Miss Wilma Fairley, for whom I'm managing this nauseous ball, Sam Spade.
8: Hillary, is that any way to speak about a girl's fifth engagement party?
7: Forgive me if I'm guilty of understatement. Oh, fix that wire, Wilma. The top of Frankenstein's head's caving in. And look at that, the bolts are coming out of his neck already. Oh, well, come along, Spade. And I'll tell you how you fit into this mess.
6: See you at the party, Sam.
7: In here, Spade. Privacy.
0: I don't think we're quite alone, are we?
7: 99%. This is Fairley fiancé number 5, Ralph Cram by name. Oh, wake up, Ralph.
0: Don't bother. He started the party a little early?
7: Before lunch. But can you blame him? If I weren't a teetotaler, I'd be out staggering around the woods with that witch.
0: Now, what exactly is my assignment, Mr. Bright?
7: I want you to be present at this miserable party tonight and pretend to have a good time.
0: Why don't you hire an actor?
7: This is a new kind of masquerade ball. Even I have a unique problem here. A Halloween party combined with a party announcing the engagement of a socially prominent young woman. Well, naturally, the press will be on hand. They always are at my parties. But I doubt if any of the invited guests will show up. That's where you come in. You're one of the uninvited guests.
0: I don't get it.
7: But it's very simply this. I have a reputation to maintain. I'm sure you have better things to do than read the society page, so I'll explain. I believe some ill-informed columnists have referred to me as the male Elsa Maxwell. That's not true. She is the male Hillary Bright. Female, that is.
0: Anyway, you're a professional party giver, is that it?
7: Exactly.
0: What's the matter with Wilma? Why won't anybody come to her party?
7: Because everyone on the guest list is either a relative or a friend of some poor swain she has jilted on the very steps of the altar.
0: Oh, now I get it.
7: Exactly. Now, as to the party. Masquerade. Natch. What else can you have on Halloween?
0: Figures.
7: Yes. If anyone came, they'd probably be dressed as witches or pumpkins, which is dull enough in itself.
0: Quite so.
7: But the Fairleys and their immediate circle will undoubtedly trot out their moth-eaten Beaux-Arts costume. Old Langdon is Louis XIV. Wilma and her mother trying to look like Greek goddesses in some old drapes from a Fanchon and Marco idea.
0: What about the boyfriend here?
7: Well, you can see how hideous it's all going to be. And Life magazine has promised to cover it. Well, I simply had to do something.
0: What about the boy?
7: I think it's the party idea of the year. 20 uninvited guests who will come as themselves.
0: Who's my date, the witch?
7: Oh, isn't she priceless? You know, I thought of burning her at the stake as the grand climax of the evening.
0: I've got matches.
7: No, I decided against it. It's too messy.
0: Well, it sounds like loads of fun, Mr. Bright, but I'm afraid you called the wrong detective.
7: Now, wait a minute, please. Hear me out. Now, there's method in my madness. I believe I mentioned 20 uninvited guests.
0: Who are coming as themselves, yes.
7: Exactly. Well, I've gone to a great deal of trouble and expense getting together a really colorful group. All authentic types. A gangster, a shrimp fisherman, a swami, 3 bubble dancers,
0: three.
7: A gypsy, a paroled axe murderer, a sand hog. Oh, that reminds me, I must see whether the blubber arrived for that Eskimo they're flying down from Nome.
0: Yeah, well...
7: What I'm getting at, Spade, is that with a collection of people like that, well, anything might happen.
0: Well, why didn't you invite the local police force?
7: Oh, they're coming in costume, of course.
0: Good, then you won't need me. Besides, I get $800 a day in expenses.
7: Mr. Spade, at the last party our local chief of police attended, the guests were held up and robbed at $50,000 worth of jewels, including the chief's gold bag. So, you see, we do need you. Go back to sleep, Ralph. It's only the guests arriving.
0: I get $1,000 a day. You were right. You did need a detective. In fact, you could have used several others. First, the pickpocket you'd invited lifted the police chief's wallet. The axe murderer chased the witch up a tree. And the gangster and the cowboy tried to shoot it out over one of the bubble dancers. After I'd foiled a safecracker in the act of blowing the vault in the library, things quieted down and everybody formed a circle around a bonfire.
7: All right, quiet, please. Quiet, everyone. Quiet. Mrs. Fairley has a very important announcement to make. Ophelia?
8: She was here just a few moments ago.
7: Well, have you seen her around Langdon?
4: A few minutes ago. She said she had a headache and went upstairs to get some aspirin.
8: Sam, I'm worried about Mother. Would you mind going upstairs to see what she's up to? She's been behaving so strangely tonight.
0: She's been behaving strangely. Sure, Wilma, I'll be right back.
7: Come along, let's get on with it. A witch.
6: Agent!
7: You stand over here.
6: Here?
7: No, bring your broom. That's it. And don't look so pleasant. You're supposed to be evil.
6: Beware! Those not wearing toad bane is subject to warts.
3: There's evil in this place tonight. Blood on the stone, blood in the cauldron.
0: I hated to miss the manifestation, and I hoped I'd get back in time for the scream of the soul in torment the witch had promised earlier in the evening. I cased the rooms on the second floor. Wilma's fiancé, Ralph Cram, was in one of them asleep. Ophelia wasn't in any of them. But in one of the bedrooms, I found something that puzzled me. A rope made out of bed sheets dangled out of the window, but the window was closed. I walked over and opened it. The witch was still at it. I couldn't see the merry little group around the bonfire, but where the firelight glowed against the tree trunks at the edge of the woods, I saw a white-robed figure crouching in the shadows. Then I heard it.
9: All right, folks, you'll have to
4: stop it.
9: Come on.
4: It's Wilma, Sage. She's dead. Somebody shot her.
0: She was sprawled on her face at the foot of a big pine tree at the edge of the clearing. A single slug had entered her body just below her left shoulder blade. If this was part of Mr. Bright's Halloween production, I thought he'd overdone it just a little, because she was dead. As nearly as I could reconstruct it, Wilma had been standing outside the circle of people grouped around the fire as if somebody in the woods had called to her and she'd left the group to investigate. She'd been facing the fire when she was shot. And what about the two shots that had missed her? If the killer had been aiming at her and missed, he couldn't have avoided hitting somebody else in the crowd. I went back to the house to check the guests. All there, unwounded and accounted for, except the witch. According to the local chief of police, it was rapidly turning into a toad. She had flown away in a broom. I checked my nose for warts.
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0: Now, here's important news on good grooming. 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
1: By dawn the next morning, Aloysius Becker, boy police chief, still hadn't sweated anything out of his 20-odd suspects, but yawned. The family lawyer, Langdon, had an old gun permit, no gun. Then he canvassed the town for Wilma's 18 jilted suitors. They were all alibied by their wives and children, which knocked that angle out. She carried no insurance, nobody stood to gain anything financially by her death, and nobody but you, Mr. Bright, actively disliked her. About then, Chief Becker put Ophelia back on the griddle.
2: Now, look here, Mrs. Fairley. You still aren't coming clean with us.
3: Clean? Oh, the ashtrays. I'll call the maid.
2: Come back here.
3: Yes, Chief Becker.
2: Now, sit down, Mrs. Fairley. Now, let's go over the part of your story where we found the bedsheets hanging out your window.
3: Yes.
2: Why did you tie the bedsheets together and hang them out the window?
3: For a rope.
2: So, you admit that you used that rope to sneak out.
3: I did no such thing. I always go out that way at night.
2: And you admit that, Oh, I give up.
1: Mrs. Fairley.
3: Oh, it's you, Mr. Spade. I want to thank you for guarding the pumpkin so well. I didn't see a mouse all evening.
1: Thank you, Mrs. Fairley. I only did what...
3: Why is Chief Becker so angry?
1: I think what's worrying him, Mrs. Fairley, is why you closed the window behind you when you went out on your rope.
3: So no one would know. Wilma worries about me. You won't tell her?
2: It's as plain as a nose on your face what she's doing. Working up to an insanity plea.
1: Ingenious theory, Chief, but look, can I talk to you a minute outside?
2: Yeah, could use a little air. Keep them all here, Monahan.
1: Look, Chief, why don't you lay off that poor old dame? She's too vague, disorganized. It took a marksman. The way the wound was, no point of exit. Just puncture the wall of the heart and stop. The low-velocity impact.
2: Sure. A what?
1: It had been fired from about the maximum range of a .38 pistol. You have to figure on the drop in trajectory as the bullet slowed down. It was either a trick shot or one that just connected accidentally.
2: By the way, we only have your word for it that you were upstairs in the house when those shots were fired. You carry a .38, don't you, Spade?
1: What kind of gun do you carry, Chief?
2: Yes. Well, we'd better wait till ballistic sends back the report on the slug. Gosh, if we could only figure out where she hid the gun.
1: Don't look now, Chief, but that witch is back again.
2: What?
4: Pretty boy, where have you been? I've been looking all over for you, mortals.
2: You're going to have a good deal of explaining to do, lady. Why did you fly away like that last night?
4: I had to see to my cauldron. A good thing I did, too. Look what I found in it. No wonder my manifestation didn't work. Base metal in my brew.
1: .38 caliber, too. 3 bullets fired.
2: Gee, that settles it. You're under arrest.
1: Who, me?
2: Yes. No, her.
4: Oh, no, you don't. I'll put a spell on you, I will. I'll turn you into a toad.
1: Look, Chief, where's that gun permit you took out of Langdon's room?
2: Oh, I forgot. Forgot about that. Here, it's in my pocket.
1: Let's see that serial number.
2: Well?
1: They match. It's Langdon's gun.
2: Boy, oh boy, then it's settled.
1: That's what you think, boy, oh boy. Don't forget, he's a lawyer. I headed for the woods. I found the spot where I'd seen the figure in white crouching just before the shots were fired. A little way back in the woods, I found footprints. French heels, short, mincing stride. Following along behind them was another set, flat soles, long, manly stride. The mannish footprints followed the feminine footprints almost to the clearing and then stopped. The feminine footprints went on straight to the spot where Wilma had fallen. I knew that no woman had been over this trail since the murder except the witch, who probably had cloven hoofs. Her cauldron had vanished, but the fire was still smoldering. I kicked through the ashes. I didn't know what I was looking for, but I found it. I raked it out with a stick and prodded it. The blackened outer layers crumbled away. It had been a raging bonfire, but there are few things harder to burn than a telephone book. The middle pages were yellowed from the heat and seared around the edges, but they were still intact. There was a hole punched in the middle of each page. Feminine footprints right up to the X that marked the spot in the phone book through which a bullet had been fired. I had a hunch the ballistics report would prove that Langdon's gun did not fire the fatal bullet. I was right, but for the wrong reason.
5: Yeah, you can't get around it, Chief. Ballistics don't lie. You can see here. You don't even need a magnifying glass. Take a look there.
2: Don't have my glasses.
1: Well, you ought to be able to feel it. Two big ridges on the test slug. The other one's almost smooth. Rust bits wouldn't make a ridge like that, would they?
5: No, we figure they must have used a faulty cutter at the factory when they rifled the barrel.
2: Well, that settles it. That and those woman's footprints and that phone book all point to Mrs. Fairley.
5: What's about a phone book?
1: Whoever shot her fired the slug through a phone book to make it look like a long-range job. It was a low-velocity hit, all right, but it was tearing through that phone book that slowed it down.
2: That proves the killer didn't have to be a marksman. Stood right next to her. What's so funny?
5: This picture in the morning paper, you and those bubble dancers, Chief.
2: Let me see that. Why, that's libelous.
1: It's more than that.
2: Huh?
1: They're in the background, Langdon and Mrs. Fairley.
2: What about them?
1: Their shoes. Langdon's dressed as Louis XIV, French heels. Mrs. Fairley in that Greek goddess getup, sandals, flat heels.
2: It's Langdon's gun, then it's not Langdon's gun. It's a long-range shot, then it's through a seed catalog.
1: Phone book.
2: Now it's a man in woman's shoes, an attorney at that. Monahan, get me some fingerprints, something I can work with.
1: I didn't blame the chief. My somersaulting clues were getting me busy, too. So far, Langdon, like the good lawyer he was, had kept his mouth shut, which meant nothing one way or the other. That was smart. But he disposed of his gun by throwing it in the witch's cauldron, which was stupid. A, because it was sure to be found, and B, because there was no reason for hiding it anyway. But two stupid sometimes make a smart. If he wanted it to be found, he must have had a story ready in case he had to talk. If I were in that spot, my story would have been that I fired those shots into the woods after the fleeing killer. I didn't know how I would explain the fact that only three shots were heard, one of which killed Wilma. Then I thought of those two ridges on that test slug. Two ridges, two shots into the woods. This time, I did know what I was looking for. They were buried deep in the soft trunk of a pine tree near the ground. I dropped to my knees and dug. I got the first one out and was looking at it. It was a misshapen hunk of worthless lead. Something embedded in the side of it glittered in the sun like a diamond. In fact, it was a diamond. And it stopped glittering. Something behind me had come between it and the sun. I flopped on my side and rolled over. I grabbed his legs and tripped him. Then I saw his face. It was Langdon. I was halfway to my feet when his foot caught me where it hurt and my legs doubled up. I tried to keep moving and get my gun out at the same time. He was on his feet again before I was, so I fired without aiming from flat on my back. It only scorched his coat, but it stopped him a second. He swung his gun up and I got ready to jump him. But I didn't have to. A pointed black hat rose up out of the brush behind him. Something flashed in the sun, and he collapsed.
4: Put a spell on him, I did. With this here magic wand. Blown into it to you, sonny.
1: Thank you, thank you, thank you, Mrs. Witch.
4: God is the handle, son. Witch is my profession.
2: Boy, that was a close call. Put the cuffs on him, Monahan.
1: Hey, what are you doing?
2: Oh, no, Monahan, not Spade. Langdon there. Been following him since I found out he was wearing women's shoes. Well, that settled it, eh, Spade?
1: Yeah, but you'll need this.
2: What is it?
1: A jeweled bullet. A slug with a diamond set in it.
4: Come on, here.
1: It's the master clue of this caper.
2: Oh, yeah, the master clue. You better come along, too, lady, for questioning.
4: Huh?
2: We'll book her for vagrancy if we need it.
4: Oh, no, you don't. I'll turn you into a toad. You don't believe me, do you? Hoppy toad, hoppy toad, warty and green. Feel anything?
2: Well, on second thought, I reckon she's harmless, poor old soul.
4: Soul, indeed. Ain't got any. I sold out to old Scratch 30 years ago, come next Halloween. See you then, sonny.
1: Go home and gargle. Period. End of report.
6: But, Sam, what was the significance of the jewel bullet?
1: Hmm? Oh. Well, after he shot Wilma, Langdon fired two shots into the woods, remember?
6: Yes.
1: Those two bullets had diamond insets so placed that they would gouge the inside of the gun barrel. All bullets fired from the gun thereafter would have markings different from the one fired into Wilma's body.
6: Oh. Well, he was wrong, of course, but it was noble of him to want to cover up for poor Mrs. Fairley.
1: What for, Abby?
6: Well, she killed her daughter, of course, because she was just out of patience with her, getting engaged and unengaged all the time till they hadn't a friend in the world.
1: That's so.
6: That was the motive, wasn't it, Sam?
1: That's fairly bright, sweetheart, except that Mrs. Fairley did not kill her daughter. Langdon did.
6: You mean she was his daughter, too, by a previous marriage?
1: Go take that up, sweetheart, before I turn you into a toad.
0: And now, listen to this. For here's a good tip. 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
6: Well, here it is, Sam. Of course, you know best, but Mrs. Fairley was the only one with a motive. And that Mr. Bright was secretly in love with her and wanted to marry her himself.
1: So he killed her. That was Fairley Bright.
6: Oh, her fiancé. What happened to him?
1: He woke up and went home.
6: Oh, well, I guess he didn't have a motive.
1: Pay attention, sweetheart. Langdon, as trustee of the Fairley estate, had embezzled large sums of money, which he would have to account for under the community property law if she got married.
6: She got married.
1: He had already broken up many of her romances, but when the old lady went soft in the head, he decided to end the danger once and for all. He could explain matters any way he wanted to, and there'd be nobody to contradict him. Are you listening up?
6: Hmm. Sam, what does she do between Halloween?
1: The witch?
6: Hmm.
1: Oh, she's the squeak in the door on Inner Sanctum.
6: Oh, say. You made the joke too small. Well, good night, Sal.
1: Good night, sweetheart.

0: Adventures of Sam Spade, Dashiell Hammett's famous private detective, are produced and directed by William Spear. 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Again and again, the choice of men and women and children too. This is Dick Joy reminding you to...
1: get

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0: presenting Orson Welles as The Third Man. The Lives of Harry Lime. The fabulous stories of the immortal character, originally created in the motion picture The Third Man, with zither music by Anton Karas.
1: That was the shot that killed Harry Lime. He died in a sewer beneath Vienna. As those of you know who saw the movie The Third Man, yes, that was the end of Harry Lime. But it was not the beginning. No. He had many lives. I can tell you about all of them. How? Because my name is Harry Lime. Did I ever tell you about the time when I outwitted three very suspicious Wall Street investors at a net profit to yours truly of 55,000 American dollars? No? Well, I will sometime. Anyway, because of that little caper, I decided that an ocean trip would be good for my nerves and for the nerves of some half dozen New York detectives. That's how I happened to go on a holiday. A rogue's holiday, if you will.

0: Very pleasant. A day or so out of New York, aboard the Queen Anne, bound for Southampton. I was on the passenger list as J. Harrington Lyne. I ate, of course, at the captain's table, remembering how I put the investments of those three Wall Street brokers in my own personal piggy bank. Whenever I was asked,
1: "And what business are you in, Mr. Lyne?"
0: I would smile to myself and answer, "I'm an investment broker, Lady Barbara. It is the Lady Barbara Folliot, isn't it?"
1: "Yes, of course."
0: "I thought we'd met. Aren't you also sitting at the captain's table?"
1: "Yes, that's right."
0: "And I seem to remember that there's an empty chair at the table next to yours. You're not traveling alone."
1: It's of no importance. You are on a holiday, Mr. Lyne?"
0: "A holiday? After a manner of speaking, yes."
1: "I don't understand."
0: "I'm so interested in my work, Lady Barbara, that I'm seldom able to keep from mixing pleasure and business."
1: "Oh, you seem so young to be engaged in so complex a business. Investment banker."
0: "Mm.
1: I always thought all bankers were portly men in their 50s.
0: "Well, every banker must be able to inspire confidence in his clients, Lady Barbara. The incompetent banker relies on his appearance and his maturity."
1: "And you?"
0: "I rely on my record of success, ma'am." "No hurry. No hurry at all. Not while I was on my holiday. Pleasant boat, Queen Anne, scheduled to take 6 days to Southampton, she was. I had plenty of time. But the question of Lady Barbara Folliot's bank account and the question of the empty chair next to it, the captain's table, preyed a bit on my mind, so I looked at the passenger list. There she was, all right. Lady Barbara Folliot, stateroom A deck, stateroom for two, I don't know. All it said was, and companion. And companion, what did that mean? Not a husband, surely. Looked up the steward for a stateroom.
2: Yes, sir.
0: Steward, you're in charge of the staterooms along this corridor, aren't you?
2: Yes, sir.
0: Yes, now, number six. I believe that's Lady Barbara Folliot's stateroom, isn't it?
2: I believe so.
0: Yes, I was wondering, just idle curiosity, you know, on the passenger list, she's down as traveling with a companion. But he doesn't say who the companion might be.
2: He don't, sir.
0: Steward.
2: Yes, sir.
0: Here, take this for your trouble.
2: Thank you.
0: Now, then, would you tell me who her companion is?
2: No, sir. Not me, sir. Will that be all?
0: Yeah, just a minute now.
2: Yes,
0: sir. After all, old man, I slipped you a $10 bill just for a bit of information.
2: The lady in question, sir, slipped me a double sawbuck not to give out that information, sir.
0: A double sawbuck?
2: $20, sir.
0: Ah, yes. Well, then, I'll just take this for your trouble.
2: Thank you,
0: sir. Now, then, about Lady Barbara's companion.
2: You were planning a little hanky-panky, no doubt, sir.
0: Hanky panky.
2: Worried, were you, sir, lest the companion might be the husband of the lady in question?
0: Mm, yes, something like that, yes.
2: Looking for a little shipboard romance, no doubt, sir.
0: That's it. Now, who's the companion?
2: You've got clear sailing, sir. The companion's not her husband. Matter of fact, sir.
0: Yes?
2: Take my advice and wait till the companion's got her sea legs, sir. A lot cuter, the companion, than Lady Barbara, sir.
0: Uh-huh. Well, thank you, Stuart.
2: Not at all, sir.
0: So, in the next day or so, I found opportunities for squiring Lady Barbara around the boat, cocktails in the evening, a drink or two after dinner, even a game or two of deck tennis in the afternoon. Something she'd said made me prick up my ears and redouble my attentions to her as a prospective, shall I say, client. We were having brandy in the lounge after dinner.
1: The other day, Mr. Lyon...
0: Yes?
1: You were saying that what you relied on to inspire your clients with confidence...
0: Was my continuing success, yes, that's right.
1: I must say, you inspire me with confidence.
0: Well, that's half the battle for an investment banker like me. Have you some problem with your own investments?
1: To be frank, yes, I have, Mr. Lyon. We must talk of it further tomorrow.
0: Why not now?
1: Thank you, I should like to, but the truth is, I must spend...
0: Ah, your companion. The reason for the empty chair next to you at the table. Hmm?
1: Yes, I...
0: She hasn't her sea legs yet, hmm?
1: How did you know it was she, not he? Well, it's no matter. You'll probably be meeting her tomorrow. If she takes a liking to you, Mr. Lyon, as I have... Then perhaps we can do some business. That is, if you want to.
0: Well, any way I can be of service, Lady Barbara. Next morning, I ran into their steward, and he told me that both ladies were out promenading. With some caution, I went looking for them. True, I was on holiday, but still, if I could turn my hand to a piece of business. Besides, I was curious about this mysterious companion whose name was not even carried on the passenger list. Turning a corner on the promenade deck, I nearly bumped into them. Quickly, I ducked back behind a bulkhead as they passed.
1: Right there. C'est drôle, hein? Tu es rigolo,
0: Ma princesse. So, her companion was a princess, uh-huh. For the rest, I'd seen that she wore a veil close over her hair and face, but no veil could conceal that beauty, and I'd seen something else that interested me, too. A string of pearls, matched pearls. I maneuvered into position for the next round on the promenade. Lady Barbara.
1: Oh, good morning, Mr. Lyon. Anne, this is the nice man I told you about who's been so kind to me. Mr. Lyon, this is Miss Jones.
3: How do you do, Mr. Lyon? I am pleased to meet you.
0: Miss Jones? Such an ordinary name for such an extraordinary young lady.
3: He makes nice speeches, Barbara, just as you said he did.
0: Perhaps you'll permit me to join you?
3: Oh, I'm so sorry. We were just going in, Mr. Lyon. Weren't we, Barbara?
0: Well, then at least, Miss Jones, maybe you will join me and Lady Barbara this evening before dinner.
1: Mr. Lyon insists on the practice of buying a cocktail before dinner, Anne.
3: Why, I should like that. Only, as to cocktails, the ship's doctor told me that perhaps until I am stronger, I should drink champagne.
0: Perfect. I'll make sure there's a bottle of nice for you, Miss Jones. Miss Jones, eh? I was sure that while that name Jones was a phony, the pearls weren't. This was promising to become one of the more profitable holidays I'd spent. That evening, I was in the lounge early, a bucket of iced champagne by my side.
3: Mr. Lyon, as you promised, my wine.
0: It's vintage, Miss Jones. I think it should be adequate. No, Lady Barbara?
3: Oh, she was a little indisposed. She sends her regards.
0: Please sit down. Steward, I confess, Miss Jones, I'm not too sorry Lady Barbara's not joining us tonight.
3: So?
0: I was looking forward so to meeting you. You've become a lady of mystery. And having met you this morning on the promenade deck, I spent the day looking forward to chatting with you.
3: Oh, more pretty speeches.
4: all right, sir?
0: Yes, fine. Fine, thank you. If the wine meets with Miss Jones' approval.
3: Miss Jones knows little of wines, Mr. Lyon. She is content to leave such matters to you. You have won Lady Barbara's confidence, and that means that you have won mine, too.
0: Then a toast to your improved health, Miss Jones.
3: Now, why do you always pause, as if you do not remember my name?
0: Oh, my apologies. Very rude of me. I'm awfully sorry.
3: I accept you. Oh!
0: What is it?
3: Oh, that string of necklaces. It broke on my pearls.
0: Oh, here, look out. Just hold still. You know how many of them there were? Now, don't move.
3: Yes, there were 64.
0: Just so we can make sure none of them have rolled under the... Here. Here's another.
3: Oh, such a stupid thing. No, I really must have...
0: Please.

0: Yes, yes, there was 64.
1: Just so we can make sure none of them have rolled under the... Here's another.
0: Oh, such a stupid thing. No, I really must have...
1: Please, sure. Here's another. Stuart.
0: No, it is all right. I think that's all of them. Let me see. Quickly, that's 5, 10, 15.
2: Yes, sir.
1: Just hang on a second, will you? The lady's string of pearls broke. Maybe that one or two are still missing somewhere.
0: I have never done such a bit. Such a foolish thing. 55 and 5 is 60, and 1, 2, 3, 4. Yes, that is a whole lot of them. Thank you, Stuart.
2: Lucky thing, ma'am.
0: Oh, Mr. Lyle, do me a great
1: favor. Anything at all. I say you're sure they're all here.
0: Oh, yes, sure. Take them, will you? You have an envelope, perhaps, or a safe pocket. Take them for me to the little jewelry shop. You know the one right on the stairs.
1: Oh, sure, I know the shop, but...
0: Maybe it's still open. You can have the man restring them properly on a strong new string. Oh, would you do that?
1: Well, I'm not sure I like the idea, really, of wandering around the ship with a handful of loose pearls. These look like the real thing.
0: No, they will be perfectly safe. Now, won't you, for me, such a little favor, if the shop should still be open, please?
1: Leave you?
0: Oh, I shall sit here quite quietly. Just thinking how lucky I am that you were with me when the string broke. Until you return. All right?
1: All right. I'll be back as soon as I can.

0: And now, Orson Welles as the Third Man continues with Rogue's Holiday.
1: So there I was, by myself, free as the wind, with 64 pearls in my pocket. Even one of the bigger ones, be worth, well, £5,000, something like that. Nice sum. My stateroom, I had some loose pearls, paste. I could have made the switch easily enough, had plenty of time. And a stupid thief might have done just that. But not Harry Lyme. Oh, no, no, I played smart. I'd wait till later. Went straight to the ship's jeweler.
2: Stringberger?
1: If you could do a quick but good repair job, old man, I'd be most grateful.
2: Oh, it's easy enough. Just take a moment. Just roll them out here. Good ones, aren't they?
1: Well, they look it, don't they?
2: Yes. To an expert's eye, they're very handsome indeed.
1: How much would you estimate that string to be worth, old man?
2: If you were to just walk into this shop and ask to buy them, or if you wanted me to find you another 64 like
1: them. No, just walk in and buy them. £50,000?
2: Oh, I'd say this string... closer to 150,000, sir.
1: Well, I was a pretty rich man there for a few minutes.
2: There you are, sir. That string shouldn't break very quickly.
1: Thank you very much. What do I owe you?
2: Oh, forget it, sir. It's a privilege to be handling those pearls, even if only for a moment.
1: It would have been foolish for me to tamper with his fortune while we were still aboard ship. 2 days we'd be in Southampton, at which there'd be still plenty of time. The important thing was to get this lovely girl's confidence, which I most certainly did. And the second thing was to pry under her incognito. Who was she? Which princess of the blood was anxious to conceal her identity under the plebeian name of Jones? And why? Not until the last night, when the ship was gliding into the soft darkness past Plymouth, and the two of us stood under a sickle moon on the boat deck, did I find out. If she looked lovely in that moonlight, her pearls looked even lovelier.
3: Oh, what a wonderfully soft, warm night.
1: I hadn't noticed.
3: You had not? Oh, the band has begun playing again.
1: It has?
3: Can't you hear it? What's the matter with you?
1: Well, I need all my five senses for something more important than looking at nights or listening to dance bands.
3: Oh, no, no, Mr. Lyle.
1: Harry.
3: Oh, now, Harry, you must know.
1: If the night is warm, it's because it must be. To afford you a warm mantle. If the band is playing, it's only to provide a setting for your voice. Miss Jones.
3: My name is...
1: Yes?

0: Don't move.
1: Please.
0: What price the warmth of the night or the music of the band?
1: Oh, you kiss very expertly, Mr.
0: Harry.
1: Or should I say you seem very practiced?
0: If a cat may look at a king?
1: Yes.
0: Then perhaps it's all right if I kiss a princess.
1: You whispered nicely.
0: Well, I knew you were a princess, not your name, if that matters.
1: You are uncanny, Mr.
0: Harry.
1: Since you have gotten this far and since you have shown yourself trustworthy, I can see no reason for not telling you anymore. I am Anne de Bourbon, Princess of Helwigstein.
0: At your service, ma'am.
1: You have heard of our principality? It is in eastern Germany, beyond the Iron Curtain. I should say it was this no more. It's all gone except...
0: Except what?
1: I'm not sure. I will not know until I meet my husband in London. If I meet my husband.
0: If? Is there some doubt?
1: I have said too much already, Mr. Lyme. It is too bad. It has been a pleasant evening. I was almost able to forget for a moment. Good night.
0: She was gone, just like that. At least I knew now who she was. Whether I'd be able to find her again in London, whether I'd frightened her away and with her, my chance at that string of pearls by letting her know that I knew she was a princess, all these things I was a little nervous about. Till next day, just as I was getting ready to disembark in Southampton, Lady Barbara came up to me rather quickly.
2: Mr. Lyme, here, a note.
0: A note from...
2: Read it, please.
0: After last night, I've been worried because I might just possibly have said something which, you know, might have offended your friend, Miss Jones.
2: Offended her? Oh, read the note.
0: The notepaper bore a crest to Colonel's. It was one sheet of heavy paper folded once. There was no salutation. The note said, as you said, a cat may look at a king. It might be interesting and fun to experiment once more with your other statement, the one about a princess. There was no signature, but none was necessary.
2: Do you feel better?
0: Yes, but...
2: She asked me to tell you that we would be stopping at the Carlton. We'll hope to see you there.
0: So she had arranged that we should meet again after all. But when we met again, away from the dangerous confines of an ocean liner, I proposed to relieve her lovely neck of those lovely pearls. Oh, sure, I was on a holiday and sentiment was involved, but these were factors that had to be disregarded. My scheme was foolproof. As it turned out, the scheme wasn't needed. The first time I saw her in the sitting room of her Carlton suite...
1: Mr. Lyme!
0: No.
1: All right, Harry. Harry, you have already done me one favor. I hate to ask you,
0: I've told you I'm at your service, Miss Jones.
1: No, call me Anne, please.
2: Yes. If you want me, Highness, I shall be...
1: No, don't leave, Barbara. Stay with us. You know the favor I have to ask of Harry anyway.
0: I started to say anything short of murder,
1: Anne. No, it's nothing like that. First, listen. On shipboard, you remember, I told you I was to meet my husband.
0: If, you said. Hmm?
1: Yes, if. This is the if. Years ago, Harry, when the Red Army was driving through East Germany, we had to flee. My husband hid what was valuable that we had. Jewels, some gold plate, a pitiful collection, really, but all we had. He hid it himself. He alone knew where it was. He trusted in those days no one. Then, a few weeks ago, we planned to get it back. It would cost us a lot, we knew. Bribes, the purchase of a plane, fee for the pilot, more bribes and always more bribes. Klaus had to fly in the Helwigstein, don't you see, himself. Mad and dangerous idea.
0: I think so.
1: But he refused to tell anyone else where his cachet was. He could not trust anyone. I went to America to raise some funds that was needed.
0: Mm.
1: Lady Barbara has been good enough to lend us more. But just today, I have learned that even more is needed.
0: More money?
1: Mr. Lyme, say no quickly if you cannot do me this favor. But I have exhausted all my other resources. If you knew how much it costs to bribe these officials over here.
0: Oh, I bet. How much do you need?
1: Oh, you will do it? It's just a loan, mind you.
0: It's a pleasure.
1: Lady Barbara's investment will bring her all we need at the first of the next quarter, and then I can repay you.
0: Please, please, how much do you need?
1: $10,000. It is too much?
0: I don't think so. No, certainly not.
1: And see, for security. Security on your loan here. You will take this. My pearls. You have already once guarded them well.
0: Oh, please, I wouldn't dream of...
1: Yes, I insist. Otherwise, I will not even ask you for the loan of the $10,000.
0: Oh, well, if you insist.
1: Yes, take them. Now, how can we arrange to get the money?
0: Well, I have more than that here in the hotel safe in American dollars, too. Just let me ring the desk. A trip downstairs in the lift, elevator to you, back up again to my room and over to hers. I handed her 10 bills. She handed me the pearls. We smiled, shook hands in the deal, and I walked out of her room with a fortune in my pocket. Call for a celebration. Pal of mine runs a pub saloon to you in London. I use it as a sort of message center. I have letters sent me there. My pal knows all the gossip who's in town, who swindled whom, all the news I need in my business, so I went straight to him.
3: Harry, I haven't seen you too much.
0: Afternoon, Barney. Give me a whiskey and soda, double whiskey and soda. None of your bar whiskey. There's something good. One for yourself. I'm celebrating.
3: So am I, man. So am I. I'm celebrating your return.
0: Well, good.
3: How long have you been in England?
0: Just a little while.
3: Too hot for you in the States, wasn't it?
0: Look, can we have a drink somewhere in private?
3: Yeah, sure. Why not? Follow me. Got onto something good, have you?
0: I'll be leaving London pretty quick, Barney. I should go to Europe, France, I guess, maybe Italy.
3: Why, you've only just got here.
0: I pulled a quick one. They may be looking for me in London sooner than I like to think.
3: Uh-huh. What for? Unless it's something you think I should know about.
0: Look, Barney.
3: Well, now, aren't they beauties? Real thing, aren't they?
0: I had them priced by a jeweler who said he'd ask £150,000 for them.
3: Well, that should keep you in cigarettes for a week or two. Not bad.
0: Not bad at all.
3: Not half bad. In fact, a quarter better. Let me have a look. Do you mind?
0: Look them over all you want, Barney. Our fence been Paris somewhere. This is your last look, old man.
3: Uh-huh. Where did you say you got them?
0: Off a German princess. She gave them to me as a security on a loan.
3: Mm-hmm. German princess, is it?
0: Yes, French-born, I think.
3: French-born, you think?
0: Yes.
3: Name of what?
0: Anne de Bourbon, Princess of Helvigstein.
3: Oh.
0: Yes, very good. What's so funny? What's so very funny?
3: Anne de Bourbon, Princess de Helvigstein.
0: All right, better let me in on the joke.
3: I thought these pearls looked funny, although you said they weren't gem.
0: You're crazy. Well, Barney, I had them priced myself.
3: Maybe you had some pearls priced, but not these, my boy. You've been had. The oldest trick in the world. Pulled on you, Harry Lyme.
0: Now, you're lying. Now, don't try to pull your tricks on me, Barney. A joke's a joke. But...
3: Oh, I don't have to. It's been pulled already. Harry, me bucko, I know who Andy Bourbon is. I know who the Princess von Helwigstein is, too. She's a slick little article.
0: Oh, no.
3: But she ain't German. She's not French-born, and I don't think you'll ever find any Helwigstein on no map. She's Doris Jones.
0: Oh.
3: That's who she is. And she was born right here in Clapham. That's where she was born. And she took you and shook you for, how much?
0: I gave her 10,000 American dollars. I don't believe you.
3: I'll die. The oldest gang in the world that pulled on none other than Harry Lyme himself. I'll die.
0: Room 316, please.
3: Harry, when this news gets around, boy...
0: That's right, I'm calling Miss Jones. Oh, never mind. Oh.
3: Well, do I win me bet? And did you lose your 10,000 American dollars?
0: Yes. All I've got are these pearls.
3: Oh, better than nothing, Harry. It's a good imitation. Must be worth 50 pounds.
0: 50 pounds? Well, I'm on my holiday, I come out ahead after all.
3: What? Well, what about your 10,000 American dollars?
0: Your slick little article from Clapham tries to pass that 10,000, Barney. They're counterfeit. That'll teach Miss Jones to try anything fast with Harry Lyme.

0: And now, Harry Lyme.
1: Well, it seems that Miss Jones found herself a legitimate prince, one of those exiles in Portugal, and settled down with him in Lisbon. I ran into her at Estoril a couple of seasons later. She was a real princess now. But it seems His Highness isn't as young as he was and probably never was, so the princess is very democratic. She asked me to their place for dinner, said she thought I'd be interested in some of the interior decorations. I was. She complimented me on my nice set of pearl studs, which she recognized, and showed me into the cloakroom, which was entirely wallpapered in American $10 bills, or a reasonable facsimile. I recognized them. No hard feelings, you understand. It's a pleasant little paper, and I always enjoy moving about amongst the upper classes. It's so educational. Well, goodbye for now. Don't take any lead nickels. And remember, if you can't manage to resist temptation, be sure you get it appraised.

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7: 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You're assigned to Narcotics Bureau. For 7 months, you've been working with federal and state agents in breaking a narcotics ring. You've apprehended the small fry. Next in the line, the big man. Your job, get him.
8: If you want a long cigarette, smoke the best of all long cigarettes. Smoke Fatima. Fatima is the long cigarette which contains the finest Turkish and domestic tobaccos, superbly blended to make Fatima extra mild. And that's why Fatima has a much different, much better flavor and aroma than any other long cigarette. That's why Fatima has more than doubled its smokers coast to coast. So, if you want a long cigarette, smoke the best of all long cigarettes. Smoke Fatima.
9: Dragnet, the documented drama of an actual crime. For the next 30 minutes, in cooperation with the Los Angeles Police Department, you will travel step by step on the side of the law through an actual case from official police files. From beginning to end, from crime to punishment, Dragnet is the story of your police force in action.
10: It was Wednesday, July 9th. It was warm in Los Angeles. We were working the night watch out of Narcotics Bureau. My partner's Ben Romero. The boss is Thad Brown, Chief of Detectives. My name's Friday. I was on the way into work, and it was 3:58 p.m. when I got to room 24, Narcotics Bureau.
11: Hi, Joe. Feel better?
10: Oh, not quite as tired, Ben. That Costello thing was a long haul.
11: Narcotics Romero. Okay, Bigham. I'll tell him. Meeting's in 5 minutes. Chief Brown's office.
10: Okay, I want to pick up my stuff from the captain first. Hi, Skipper.
12: Come on in. You look a little better, Friday. Get some rest.
10: Yeah, and a couple of good meals. That's the trouble with the Flats gang. They never know where to eat.
12: Sit down, Joe. I want to talk to you. We got a couple of minutes before the meeting. You'll probably be getting this all up and down the line from here in. Just want to let you know that we think you and all the men in the operation did a fine job.
10: My part wasn't much. You did more than I did.
12: Oh, we all worked, but you had the dirty end of it.
13: Good job.
12: Here's your equipment. You'll need it now.
10: Oh, yeah, thanks.
12: Your badge, your ID card, your gun. 6 shells, that's all of it, huh?
10: Mm-hmm. That's it, thank you.
12: You're back at it.
10: Yep.
12: Here's one for you. Look at this.
10: What's that you got?
12: Mug shot of a girl picked up in a narcotics raid last night.
10: Oh, a pretty girl.
12: Long, blonde hair, beautiful eye.
10: She looks young. High school girl?
12: She was when that picture was taken, 1947. She was 16. Here, look at this one.
10: Yeah, same girl.
12: Yeah, that's the way she looked at 11:30 last night when we picked her up.
10: She looks 50.
12: 19 years old. 3 years on heroin.
10: She might as well be dead.
12: She is. 8 o'clock this morning. Let's go. It's time for the meeting. You just looked at the best reason I know of for getting Belmont.
10: She get her stuff from Belmont?
12: Costello was pushing to her. He got his stuff from Belmont, the old one. Romero, let's go.
11: Right with you. Anybody brief you on the Costello interview, Joe?
10: No, not yet.
12: Chief Brown will fill you in. Here we are. Chief?
2: Gentlemen, come on in. You men all know each other.
13: Sure. Yeah.
14: Hiya, Craig.
2: Captain White, I think you and your men know Policewoman Caswell.
12: Yes, sir. How are you, Florence?
15: Hello.
2: I'm Ms. Caswell, Inspector Virgil Beckner, State Narcotics.
15: How do you do?
16: Oh, yeah.
2: Bill Craig, Agent in Charge, Federal Narcotics.
16: Hello.
15: How do you do?
2: Before we get into the Belmont procedure, let's see how we stand on the Costello case. White, do you want to fill everybody in on information we got from Ralph Costello?
12: Yes, sir. After his arrest Monday night, we interrogated Costello for about 4 hours. We confronted him with the package he sold Friday here.
16: How'd the stuff test?
12: Crime lab ran it through, about a third of an ounce of heroin, fair quality Mexican stuff. The man we picked up with Costello, Tony Morris, was questioned as well. He corroborated Costello's story.
10: What'd you get from him?
12: Well, he told us he had a great deal of information on the big man in the operation, Belmont. Said he wouldn't tell us a thing unless we made a deal with him.
10: What kind of a deal?
12: He wanted everything. But we finally agreed that the only thing we might possibly work out was his prison term.
10: Mm-hmm.
12: We called in the U.S. District Attorney. We talked another 4 hours.
10: How'd it work out?
12: District Attorney told Costello the only thing he'd do for him was to have his prison terms run concurrently rather than consecutively. Not much to pay for what we got.
2: Costello gave us enough to enable us to start moving on Belmont right away. We've had his M.O. confirmed. We've got a list of most of his pushers. Now we can get to him.
11: Any definite plan, Chief?
2: White and I have been talking over here with Craig and Beck. We worked out what we think might be a pretty good plan. Craig, do you want to lay out how your men are going to handle it from the federal end?
16: We'll work from out of town to the center here. We'll check his contacts across the state lines. We've already traced his connections to the east, New York Syndicate. We'll keep working that in.
2: Beck, how about your state narcotics men?
17: We'll work inside the state line here. We've already checked out part of his operations. We've located sources in San Francisco, Bakersfield, Fresno, as far south as San Diego, Lower California. We'll draw all those ends up tight. Keep moving.
2: You fellows can both give us a hand if we need assistance.
16: You bet.
17: Yeah, that's right.
2: Fine. White, what are we going to do locally?
12: It's going to be a case of taking what we know and finding out what we don't know, putting the two together. Seems to me to be a case of watching the man at all times. Belmont shouldn't be able to blow his nose without one of our men knowing it.
2: It's going to be a tremendous undertaking. You all know the tough job it is shadowing narcotics men. They're fidgety, hypersensitive. They recognize anything out of the ordinary at once.
12: For that reason, it can't be a one-man operation. Everybody's got to work. Our undercover won't work this time. They're no doubt alerted. So we'll work it from another angle.
11: When do we start?
12: We've already started. Belmont lives in Manhattan Beach. His house is under surveillance, has been since yesterday.
2: Well, I can't impress upon all of you the importance of not letting Belmont out of your sight for an instant. A narcotics buy could be made in 30 seconds. If we're not there at the instant, we lose him.
11: Do we have anything at all as to when he might be ready to deal again?
12: Nothing. Nobody seems to know Belmont's exact operating time. Could be any time. And in order to prosecute him, we've got to be there when the narcotics are in his possession or under his control.
10: So we start to live with him and stay as close as we can without being tabbed until there's a buy.
2: That's it. Captain White has all the assignments for our local men.
10: Okay.
12: We'll watch him.
2: And stay close to him. If he makes a move, be there.
10: The meeting lasted 4 hours. During that 4 hours, a plan was formulated which we hoped would end in the successful apprehension of the number one man in Pacific Coast narcotics traffic, Arthur Z. Belmont. How do you watch a man, his every move, for 24 hours, day in, day out, without his knowing it? How do you watch a man whose very existence depends upon not being watched, who is expertly schooled in every trick and device of police surveillance, whose method of operation will change with the slightest disturbance of his daily routine, and if that M.O. changes, you've lost him. Thursday, July 10th, in the small Los Angeles suburb of Manhattan Beach, population 10,172, three very ordinary events took place. A public nurse began a house-to-house survey. She asked the simple question, "Have you ever been vaccinated for smallpox?" She started canvassing 27 blocks from the home of Belmont. Policewoman Florence Caswell. Two Japanese gardeners new to the city of Manhattan Beach began soliciting work. They started asking for jobs 38 blocks from the home of Belmont. Sergeant Ten Fujikuni and Patrolman John Kagawa. A team of surveyors driving a station wagon marked with the seal of Los Angeles County began taking linear measurements for the proposed enlargement of storm drains in the area. They started 14 blocks from the home of Belmont. Lieutenant John Bigham, Central Narcotics, Sergeant Ben Romero, and myself.
13: Okay, Ben, bring in the rod. Let's knock off for lunch.
10: What do you want to eat, John?
11: In the wagon. Better take the transfer with us. Kids might pick it up.
14: Yeah, I got it. I can't keep the sand out of my shoe.
11: Might as well get used to it. We're a long ways from home.
10: Yeah. 9 years on the job is the first time I ever brought my lunch in a paper sack.
11: Who knows, Joe? This might change your whole way of living.
10: You bet.
11: Want to sit in the front?
14: No, I'm getting back.
11: Fellas, have a look at the local paper?
10: No, why?
11: Manhattan Beach Sentinel, down the bottom of page one in the box. Read it.
10: Yeah, let me see. Mm-hmm. Well, it's good.
14: What is it, Joe? Read it out loud.
10: Well, it says, preliminary work on storm drains started. Surveyors. Well, it goes on to say that surveyors have started taking measurements for the new drains.
11: Mm-hmm. Captain White's idea had the story planted, even got a release from the planning commission.
14: It won't hurt us a bit. Well, you said lunchtime. We've got enough here for the whole department. 4 hard-boiled eggs. See what kind of sandwiches I drew. Deviled eggs. Look here. She even put them on egg bread. I hate eggs.
11: Looks like the captain driving up the street.
10: Mm-hmm. Yeah, that's him.
14: Driving a city car. Chief engineer.
15: How's it going, Biggin?
11: All right. Slow. How's your lunch?
15: What do you got?
14: Deviled egg sandwiches. Got plenty.
15: Can't stand them.
10: How about ham and cheese?
15: Yeah, thanks.
10: There you go.
11: How's everybody else doing?
15: Very slow. Takes time. Got to keep taking our time. If we tip it before we got close enough, Belmont's on his way.
10: Mm-hmm. How long are we going to have to keep our distance?
15: Not much longer. We can't take the chance of starting everybody out right on top of Belmont. Right. Might look funny to him. Anybody else would be okay. The average person, your operations might look normal, but we can't afford to try to get it by Belmont that way.
11: Mm. With a hop cutter, you never know.
15: It's not so much that we don't know. We just can't take any kind of a chance.
11: That's what I mean.
15: He might have started right on Belmont's front lawn, and he's never got wise. But we wouldn't want to risk it.
14: Belmont been out of his house today?
15: On the go quite a bit. Left his house at 9:13 a.m., went down to the ShopRite market, bought a half pound of bacon, 2 dozen eggs, loaf of bread, whole wheat. Sergeant Hodges waited on him. He's clerking in the grocery department.
14: Oh, yeah.
15: Then he drove over to his neighborhood gas station, got a full tank of ethyl and 2 quarts of oil, 30 weight, drove home, got back at 9:42.
14: Are you still there?
15: Yeah. About time you guys were back at it, huh?
11: Right. Okay, Ben. You want to grab some of the gear?
14: Yeah.
11: I guess.
14: Let's go. Hey, Joe.
11: Hmm?
14: Give me a leftover bread crust, will you? I'll give them to Seagull.
11: Yeah, sure. Here you go. Right. Well, foot by foot, we're getting closer to Belmont. Hope nobody tips it.
15: Nobody should, unless you don't trust those gulls.
10: We surveyed the city of Manhattan Beach for 5 weeks. Policewoman Caswell, posing as a nurse, continued canvassing. Everybody concerned with the job of standing watch over Arthur Z. Belmont carried out their routine day by day. Daily reports came in from everyone in the operation. These reports would be sifted at Central Narcotics and progress reports compiled for the use of those in the field on the Belmont case. All police cars, as well as city cars, such as we were employing, were equipped with 3-way radio communication. All personnel were in constant contact with one another. Wednesday, August 12th, it was the decision of Captain Lynn White that the idea of our posing as city surveyors had been exhausted. Further use of this could possibly arouse suspicion. Belmont lived at 1227 Ocean Avenue. 2 days before we were called off the surveying job, the city leased the private residence at 1216 Ocean Avenue. A vanload of furniture was moved in. Drapes and curtains were hung. Regular deliveries of daily newspapers and milk were made to the house. To all outward appearances, the house was occupied by an average family. Actually, it provided another blind from which we could continue to observe Belmont. Shortwave radio equipment was installed in an upstairs room. Ben and I were assigned the night watch.
14: Another car just stopped in front of Belmont's house.
10: How many does that make?
14: 3 cars. Just a minute. Yeah. A couple of guys getting out. Went up the front door.
10: Yeah. Where? Let me see, huh?
14: Take a look. Watch Kurt.
10: Yeah. Belmont answered the door. He's letting him in.
14: Something's doing. What do you think?
10: I don't know. You called Captain White, didn't you?
14: Oh, an hour ago. Just after the first car pulled up. He'll park in the alley and come up the back way.
10: Yeah, I better check with everybody again. This portable seemed to warm up slower than our car radio.
14: About the same.
10: Ah, here we go. Unit 140K to unit 145K.
18: 145K, go ahead.
10: Just checking. Your location the same?
18: That's right. Ocean Clipper.
10: We got three cars to cover now. Stand by.
18: Roger.
10: Unit 140K to 143K.
18: 143K, we got it. Standing by.
10: Location still good?
18: Same.
10: Be talking to you. Stand by. 140K to 149K.
18: 149K. Go ahead.
10: Stay put. We got three cars now.
18: Yeah, we heard. Still the same spot. Standing by.
10: Roger.
14: Captain just pulled into the alley, Joe. Don't worry.
10: Good.
14: Philemon's porch light just went out.
10: Mm-hmm. Let's see. Three guys came in the first car. Two in the second, two in the third. Is that right?
14: Yeah, seven all total. Eight counting Belmont.
10: Maybe he's running for office.
19: Joe, Ben, any changes since you called me?
10: Another car.
19: Mm-hmm. Anybody you know?
14: And too dark to see their faces.
19: Mm-hmm. Dodge coupe, gray, black package sedan, green Chevy. Well, that might be for me. I told the office they could reach me here. Yeah. White. Yeah, Bigham. You must be wrong. You sure he's not lying? All right, thanks. Yeah. You sure Belmont hasn't left his house since you came on duty?
14: Couldn't possibly. Not without somebody in the details spotting him.
19: He got out somehow. He made a buy.
10: Captain White called the office and talked to Benny Arredondo, our narcotics undercover man. He confirmed the fact that somehow Belmont had a meet and successfully completed a narcotics transaction. None of us could figure how, and we didn't know when the meet took place. Arredondo told us that the buy had been made sometime in the past 10 hours. The arresting officers had recovered a portion of the narcotics, two bindles of heroin. They were found in the possession of one of Belmont's runners, Archie Scott.
14: I can't figure it. What do we do now, Skipper?
19: Sit tight and watch those three cars in front of Belmont's house over there.
10: Maybe he didn't have to leave the house to make a buy.
19: That's the way I got it, Peg. Those cars down there, those are the first visitors he's had in the past 24 hours?
14: As far as anybody knows, we watched it close.
19: Sometimes it's like that.
10: Uh-huh. It looks like somebody's coming out over there.
14: Two guys.
19: How many in there?
14: Eight, counting Belmont.
19: All right, Friday. Get to the cars.
10: Yeah. They started to move out yet?
20: No. Five, six, seven. That's all of them. They're heading for the car.
19: Yeah. Looks like a three-way switch. We'll see when they start to move out.
10: Attention, all units and special details. Stand by.
14: Here's the license numbers, Joe.
10: Oh, good. I need those things.
19: Green Chevy's headed south. Black package going north. So's a Dodge Coupe.
10: Uh-huh.
19: Dodge turned left at the corner. It's headed east now.
10: Got it. 140K to all units and special detail. Unit 149K.
18: 149K. Go ahead.
10: 1946 green Chevrolet sedan, license 61 William 852, headed south on Ocean.
18: Roger.
10: Unit 145K.
18: 145K, go ahead.
10: 1947 gray Dodge Coupe, license 1X-Ray 1898, headed east on Clipper Street.
18: Roger.
10: 143K, come in.
18: 143K, yep.
10: 1939 black package sedan, license 6 Mary 6778, headed north on Ocean.
18: Roger. Got him spotted.
19: Could be a dry run. Couldn't afford to chance it either way.
14: Nothing to do now but wait it out.
19: That's right, and pray for rain.
10: It was 8 minutes past 8 p.m. We sat back and waited for the reports to come in from the cars. At 8:25 p.m., 17 minutes after the alert was broadcast, Unit 149K reported in on the gray Chevrolet sedan. The car and its occupants were thoroughly searched. No trace of narcotics was found. 8:42 p.m., 34 minutes after the alert.
18: Unit 143K to 140K.
14: 143K, go ahead.
18: On that 1939 package sedan, license 6, Mary 6778, shook them down. Nothing.
10: 8:50 p.m., 42 minutes after the alert, the report on the third and final car came in, the 1947 gray Dodge Coupe.
19: That's it. Not a trace of narcotics in any of those three cars. Belmont beat us.
14: Tough luck.
10: It's going to be tougher. Now he knows we're after him.
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10: The three-car switch. Three cars arrive at a given point at different times. The meet takes place. The drivers of the various cars leave the given point at the same time. Each drives away from the point in a different direction, making it three times as difficult to follow them. The practice was not new to the Narcotics Bureau or the dealers in narcotics. It usually includes the dry run, in which the actual mechanics of the narcotics are carried out, but neither the merchandise nor the money is on hand. This practice forces the narcotics officer into pure guesswork. If the officer doesn't follow up, the buy could be successful. If he chooses to follow up, he takes the chance of exposing himself and tipping his hand on a rehearsal. In the case of this particular car switch, we lost. But taken in the car roundup were seven of Belmont's trusted runners. Six of these men refused to talk, but the seventh, Clifford Bissell, gave us a lead to one of Arthur Belmont's most trusted friends. His name was Floyd Ketchell. He and his wife lived at 357 Evergreen Drive, Linwood.
11: It's a nice house.
14: Yeah.
2: Yes?
10: Police officers, we'd like to ask you a few questions.
2: What about?
10: Well, as you probably know, there's been a series of burglaries here in your neighborhood.
2: No, I didn't know.
12: Oh, yes, quite a few. Would you mind if we came in and talked to you about it?
10: I don't know anything about any robberies around here. Everything's okay.
14: This is just a routine check, Mr. Ketchell. Everybody else in the neighborhood's cooperating. Only take just a minute.
10: All right, you can come in, but I have to leave in about 15 minutes.
12: Thank you. Well, you have a nice place here, Mr. Ketchell.
10: Yes. Now, what was it you wanted me to help you with?
12: You know a man by the name of Clifford Bissell?
10: No.
12: How about Arthur Z. Belmont?
10: Who?
12: Arthur Z. Belmont. Bissell says you and Belmont are good friends.
10: I don't understand this. I thought you wanted to ask me about some robberies. I wonder if you'd mind rolling up your left sleeve. I'd like to look at your arm. What for?
14: You're a user, aren't you?
10: No, I'm not.
14: Then you know what we're talking about, don't you?
10: No, I don't. Do you have any narcotics here in the house?
14: Certainly not.
10: You mind if we look around?
2: Why do you want to search the house?
10: Why won't you show us your left arm? Floyd Ketchell would admit nothing, but he allowed us to search his home and grounds. An extra detail of men was called out to aid us in the search. We covered every foot of the acre of ground. This took 2 days. We found nothing. On the third day, under the flooring of an upper bedroom of the Ketchell home, we found Ketchell's plant. He was using heroin.
2: You want me to call Belmont, is that the idea?
12: That's right. We want you to set up a meet with him.
2: I'm not going to rat on Art. He's a friend of mine.
10: Well, suit yourself. We found your plant there. We've got you. You'll be the fall guy.
2: You mean I take all the heat?
10: Why not? Bissell put the finger on you. We gotta have somebody.
2: Why pick on me?
12: We just told you. We found the stuff here. Bissell fingered you. You're it.
14: All you have to do is make a phone call. You won't have a clean slate, but it's gonna sound a lot better in court.
2: All right. It makes sense.
12: You know what to tell him. We've already been over all that. Call him now. Friday, listen in on the extension. If Ketchell changes his mind in the middle of the conversation, I'll see that he hangs up.
2: Yeah.

0: Hi, Art. Floyd Ketchel.
1: Hiya, Ketch.
0: Fine.
1: How's Edna?
0: She's fine, Art. Say, I got a friend on his way to Honolulu.
1: Uh-huh.
0: He wants to take a little package along. Gotta have it.
1: You know him? Is he okay?
0: Yeah. Old friend.
1: You sure?
0: Yeah.
1: Have to be pretty careful. He got hit Wednesday night down the beach.
0: Yeah? Who'd they get?
1: Vassell and six guys from New York. Get off easy. It was a dry run.
0: I didn't know that. Nothing in the papers.
1: He hasn't hit yet. It will. How much do your friend need?
0: Going to be in the islands for quite a while, so there's a couple of ounces should do it.
1: You got the money now?
0: He's good. Can you swing it tonight? Boat leaves from San Francisco day after tomorrow.
1: He hasn't got much time, has he? Okay, you want to pick it up?
0: Yeah. All right if I bring him along. I want you to meet him. Good customer.
1: If you're sure about him, yeah. 8:30 at the store.
0: We'll be there, Art.
1: 1,100 cash.
0: Yeah.
1: Better be okay, kid.
0: He is.
1: Better be. I had one dry run this week. I can have another.
2: 3:22 p.m. We took Mr. and Mrs. Floyd Ketchel back to Central Division where they were booked on suspicion of violation of the State Narcotics Act. 4 p.m. We met in the office of Chief of Detectives Thad Brown.
3: You need $1,100, is that right?
4: Yeah, that's right.
3: How much was in the Secret Service fund?
5: $223. Allotment for this month's all gone.
3: Well, where'd you get the rest of it?
6: You haven't got it all yet. Romero's the banker. How you got it figured, Ben?
5: Well, let's see. I've got it all written down here. First off, we got $223 cash. And these fellows all gave us their personal checks. Jack Donahoe and Robert gave us $200. Johnny Begum put up $100. And Captain White's in for $150. Joe put in $35. And $22 is all I can swing.
3: That's $720. You need $380, right?
5: Yeah, that's the way I got to figure.
3: Okay, I think I can make up the rest.
4: How about Wynn's Cadillac? He'll loan it to you?
6: He's out getting it washed.
3: It's 41, isn't it?
6: Yeah, sedan. A little old, but it looks good when it's washed. Flashy.
3: Well, that's what you need. You going to make the buy, Wayne?
6: Yeah. Ketchel will be with me.
5: Okay, it's all here. $1,100.
4: Yeah, we've only got one hitch. It's 5 o'clock and the banks are closed.
5: Yeah?
4: Not much time to run around getting checks cashed. It was 5 p.m. We had 3 hours to cash $720 in personal checks. We split up and covered every possible place in the city where we were known and where we knew they would cash them. By 7:45 p.m., we had the $1,100 in cash. The serial number on each bill was listed and the money turned over to Captain White. The scene of the meet was a hardware store on East 9th Street, which Belmont used as a front. Belmont's hardware was located in a small neighborhood shopping district. On Friday nights, the stores remained open until 9 p.m. Promptly at 8:30, Captain White and Floyd Ketchel pulled up in front of the store and went in. Ben and I waited in our car a half a block down the street. It was 8:35.
5: There they are. They're coming out. Must have made the buy.
4: Starting the car. Here they come. Watch for the skipper's signal, huh?
5: Yeah. There it is. Let's go.
4: Okay, pull over here. Come on.
5: There's a clerk back there. You see Belmont?
4: No.
7: Help him?
4: Mr. Belmont around?
7: No, sir. He just stepped out.
5: You sure?
7: Yes, sir. He went out the back door not a minute ago.
4: Bigum and Cassidy are out there, aren't they?
5: Yeah, he won't go far.
7: Oh, there's Mr. Belmont. Mr. Belmont, these gentlemen want to see you.
5: Running up the stairs to him, isn't he?
4: Come on. All right, Belmont. Wait a minute. What's that barrel?
8: Watch it.
4: Look out!
8: Pushing that barrel down the stairs.
5: There he is. He's trying to reach that skylight.
4: Belmont, get down. You'll never make it.
5: You're slipping, Joe.
4: Belmont! Come on.
5: He didn't do that showcase any good.
4: Yeah, he's through.
5: Piece of that glass. Right through him.
4: Yeah, it's a rough way to go. And
5: yeah. At least narcotics didn't kill him.
4: Didn't it?
9: The story you have just heard was true. Only the names were changed to protect the innocent.
10: On December 10th, 1948, trial was held in Superior Court, Department 87, City and County of Los Angeles, State of California. In a moment, the results of that trial.
11: It's amazing how many long cigarette smokers are changing to Fatima. Here is the actual report.
12: From coast to coast,
8: Fatima has more than doubled its smokers.
11: Yes, more and more smokers every day are discovering that Fatima is the best of all long cigarettes.
10: Smokers find Fatima has a much different, much better flavor and aroma than any other long cigarette.
11: They find that Fatima is extra mild because it's the long cigarette which contains the finest Turkish and domestic tobaccos, superbly blended to make it extra mild.
10: Enjoy extra mild Fatima yourself. Best of all long cigarettes. Twelve members of Arthur Z. Belmont's narcotics gang were finally rounded up by federal, state, and local authorities. All 12 were tried and convicted of violating the Harrison Act and the State Narcotics Act. They received sentences as prescribed by law and are now serving their terms in state and federal penitentiaries. You have just heard Dragnet, a series of authentic cases from official files. Technical advice for Dragnet comes from the Office of Chief of Police W.A. Wharton, Los Angeles Police Department.
11: Fatima Cigarettes, best of all long cigarettes, has brought you Dragnet from Los Angeles.
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0: Yeah, danger is my assignment. I get sent to a lot of places I can't even pronounce. They all spell the same thing, though, trouble. But when I walk into the commissioner's office, I don't realize that this assignment's going to find me doing my level best to get blown up.
1: Morning, Commissioner. You sent for me?
2: Steve, as you know, our government has recently joined with Australia and New Zealand in a program of restoring and reconditioning certain strategic naval and air installations in the Pacific. Mainly anti-submarine bases.
0: Sure, what about it?
2: Lately, we've run into nothing but trouble down there on one of the islands. It slowed our construction schedule to a walk.
0: Sabotage?
2: Yes, last night a freighter was blown up at the docks in Rabaul, New Guinea. The ship was loaded with supplies and equipment to be delivered to the Australian project on Manus Island, as well as to our islands farther north.
0: Oh?
2: A dock worker is suspected of having caused the blast. He was spotted sneaking away from the ship a few moments before the explosion occurred. The Australians have one of their agents on the job, Dawes Malcolm. Check with him when you get to Rabaul. The two of you will work together. It's vitally important to all concerned we put an end to this sabotage and get our construction program back on schedule. Well, that's it, Steve. You got your assignment. Good luck.

0: National Broadcasting Company is presenting Dangerous Assignment, starring Brian Donlevy in the role of Steve Mitchell, colorful two-fisted government agent. At all of those places of the world where danger and intrigue walk hand in hand, there you will find Steve Mitchell on another Dangerous Assignment. Here's a reminder about Thursday's entertainment schedule on most NBC stations. There's Comedy Fun with Robert Young, starring in Father Knows Best. Roy Rogers brings you Western adventure and songs from the Double R Bar Ranch in Paradise Valley. Ralph Edwards presents another mad and merry session of Truth or Consequences. And Eddie Cantor recalls his years in the entertainment world during his show business show. Judy Canova invites you to Mythical Cactus Junction for 30 minutes of fun. It's an enjoyable evening of great radio entertainment. So be sure to hear it all every Thursday night on the NBC Radio Network.
1: Sure, I've got my assignment. Get down to Rabaul in New Guinea and pick up the trail of a dock worker suspected of blowing up a freighter. He's our one and only lead to nail those responsible for sabotaging our program of rebuilding strategic bases in the South Pacific. It's noon Thursday when my plane lands at Rabaul, and Australian Special Agent Dawes Malcolm is there to meet me. Before I can catch my breath, he whisks me into another plane.
2: I'm sorry for the rush act, Steve. This concerns our dock friend, Kawi, the Malay who wrecked the freighter. I learned he'd hopped aboard a ship yesterday afternoon, a small copra trader headed north.
1: Do you know exactly where she's headed?
2: Yes, here, I have a map, I'll show you. He's bound for this island here called Lito Sand. It's the fourth island in the chain.
1: Yeah, got a good head start on us.
2: Oh, he's already arrived at Lito Sand, I'm certain of that. I know the ship he was on. She's fast.
1: How big an island is Lito Sand?
2: Quite a large trading center. There's a village, shops, several big plantations. Chap could hide out for weeks.
1: You don't seem concerned.
2: I'm not. We'll have a line on Kawi 5 minutes after we land.
1: Such confidence. Hey, you own a Ouija board?
2: No. But I have a friend in Lito Sand who possesses the soul of a ferret. I've already contacted said friend and instructed to make inquiries. As good as owning a Ouija board, though, don't you think?
1: Sometimes better. It's early afternoon when our plane settles down on the island of Lito Sand. The place is not exactly a beehive of activity. A hot sun is beating down on the village and the streets are deserted. We hurry over to the trading post where we find Malcolm's rather large friend seated on a veranda. Large friend is comfortably settled in a wicker rocker, swatting flies with one hand and holding a tall, cool drink in the other.
3: Blast it, Heath. So help me, Hannah. I'm going to pack up and get me out of here one of these days.
2: You've been saying that for 20 years, Bella. You never go.
3: Oh, now you watch. One of these days, sweet pea. One of these days.
2: Quite. Steve Mitchell, Bella Draskin.
1: Hello.
3: Blasted fires! Oh, sit down, Steve. Fix him a drink, sweet pea.
2: How about it, Steve?
1: Yeah, I could use one.
3: You play pinochle, Steve?
1: Sure.
3: Hallelujah! You hear that, sweet pea?
2: I heard.
3: I'll send one of my boys to fetch the skipper of the Celibus Queen, and we'll...
2: Down, Bella, down, down. We've got other things to do first. Easy drink, Steve.
3: Pinochle players are hard to find on this blasted island. That Malay galoot you're after ain't gonna run away. We'll have time for a game if these blasted flies...
2: Where is he, Bella?
3: Oh, out at the old Henderson place. Used to work for Jim.
2: Well, I thought that plantation was closed down.
3: Well, might well be, the way that Smith has run it. Joseph Smith, he calls himself. Ah!
2: New around here, isn't he?
3: Oh, moved in about 6 months ago. Don't know a thing about running the place, if you ask me. Only thing he knows how to raise is a thirst, and that's often... Already he's got the place up for sale.
1: And you say that Malay Kawi is out there now?
3: Yeah, yeah. Smith hired him. Glad to get him, too. Not many of the natives will work for him.
1: I'll run out there alone and sort of browse around. You said the plantation was for sale, Bella.
3: Yeah, but only a gent with a hole in his head would be interested.
1: So I've got a hole in my head. Malcolm, what sort of description do you have of the Malay?
2: Oh, he's a small man, approximately 5'2", slight build, wiry type. Usually wears dungarees and blue shirt, wool cap. A 3-inch scar along the right jaw.
1: Okay.
2: Bella?
3: Oh, yeah. Blasted fly must be equipped with radar.
2: Now, how about giving Steve your car?
3: Oh, you're welcome to the old rattle trap, honey.
1: Thanks, Bella.
3: Here, you'll need this to start it.
1: Huh? A hairpin?
3: Lost the ignition key 10 years ago.
1: This'll start the car, huh?
3: After you stomp a few times on the floorboards. Yeah.

0: 5 minutes later, I'm wheeling Bill his two-tone Essex along the docks. I follow directions and turn into the jungle, head south. I whip along at the incredible speed of 10 miles an hour for the next mile or so, and then the jungle gets thicker, the road narrower, the bouncing bouncier. I round a bend and spot 3 people walking along the road ahead.
1: Hello there.
0: Hi. Is the old Henderson plantation far from here?
1: You are on the plantation now. I'm the owner, Joseph Smith.
0: Oh, my name's Mitchell. I heard your place was up for sale.
1: Oh, yes. Yes, it is, Mr. Mitchell. As a matter of fact, I'm showing these people the place now. Mr. Varney, Mr. Schuster.
2: A pleasure indeed, dear Mitchell.
3: How do you do, Mr. Mitchell?
0: Mrs. Devaney? Mr. Schuster?
2: Tell me, Herr Mitchell, you are an agent?
0: What?
2: A real estate agent? You wish to buy for yourself or is it for someone else?
0: Oh, no, for myself.
2: I see. The reason I asked, my fiancé and I have been looking for a suitable buy the past month with very little success. I thought perhaps if you were an agent, you might know of...
0: No, I'm sorry. Afraid I can't help you there.
1: Mr. Mitchell, I shall not be long. If you will drive on to the house and wait there.
0: Okay.
2: Coming, Elena?
3: Well, darling, if you don't mind, I'm tired. I think I will go back to the house if Mr. Mitchell will be kind enough to offer me a lift.
0: Sure.
2: Very well. Come along, Mr. Smith.
1: This way down the path. The plant is only 100 yards or so.
0: Hop aboard, Miss Bonnie.
3: Thank you. Oh, this is wonderful, Mr. Mitchell. I could not have walked another step.
0: Well, keep your fingers crossed. I still have to start up this monster. First, a twist of the hairpin. Then, a one, a two, a three, and away we go.
3: Oh, quite an automobile this, Mr. Mitchell. Yours?
0: I borrowed it in the village. Not much to look at, I'm afraid.
3: Oh, it is better than walking.
0: What do you think of the place?
3: I prefer to live in this city. Manila, Saigon, Singapore. Fine food, clothes, dinner parties, places.
0: Yeah, I know what you mean.
3: Oh, really?
0: I like to move around, see the world.
3: Have you seen much of it, Mr. Mitchell?
0: Quite a little.
3: A wonderful life to travel with the right companion.
0: It looks like a forward pass, but I let the ball drop for the present. We finally pull up at the main house and continue our conversation in the shade of the wide veranda. We're interrupted a quarter of an hour later by the arrival of a native worker jabbering excitedly. He keeps pointing toward the jungle, so I follow less than 100 yards from the house. He points to something in the brush. It's the body of a man. A man wearing a blue shirt, dungarees, and a very dead expression on his face. Yeah, it's Carwee, the Malay dock worker we've been looking for.

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1: So I finally locate the Malay dock worker, Kawi, who sabotaged the freighter in New Guinea, but it's too late. Somebody's closed his mouth for keeps on Joseph Smith's plantation on the island of Lidasand, so I'm no closer to finding out who's trying to sabotage the construction of our defense bases in the area. Smith and Schuster returned to the plantation house along about then. I fill them in on what's happened.
2: Mitchell, I think you're trying to make something out of nothing.
1: A murder is nothing, Schuster?
2: I know these natives. It's probably a matter of revenge. They settle these things by a knife sometimes. Perhaps a woman was involved.
1: I see. Elena, did you ever see the dead man before?
3: Of course not.
1: Smith, you and Schuster were together showing him the plantation.
4: Well, of course. That is most of the time.
1: Most of the time.
2: Herr Smith left me for a few minutes, said he wished to inspect the water line.
4: Which I did, then returned to Schuster directly. See here, Mitchell. What's the meaning of all these questions of yours?
1: Nothing, Smith, nothing. I guess I'm just the nosy type. Rudy Schuster and Elena shove off for the village. I give them a few minutes' lead while Smith gives me a sales talk on the plantation. I finally tell him I'm not interested and drive back to Baylor's place in town. Malcolm's waiting for me.
5: That's bad, Steve. That's our one lead on the person behind all this sabotage.
1: I know, Malcolm, but I've got a hunch if we find Cowie's killer, we've got our boy.
6: This Schuster fellow. I've seen him around quite a little for the last month. He's got a boat, and he's spread it around. He's looking for a plantation to buy.
1: That's right, Baylor. Malcolm, I'd be interested in finding out all we can about both men.
5: Smith and Schuster? Right, we can contact Rabaul over the Port Authority radio.
1: Good. Where's the Port Authority office?
5: That's just down the street, near the waterfront.
1: Let's go. See you later, Baylor.
6: You fellas hurry up. We'll get this over with, and maybe we can have the game of
5: pinochle. Right you are, sweet pea.
1: How long have you known her, Malcolm?
5: Baylor? Oh, several years.
1: She always been on the up and up?
5: As far as I know. Why?
1: Just wondering. She knew where Collie was hiding out. She knew I was going to talk to him when I get there. He'd just been killed.
5: I see what you mean, old boy.
1: Just a thought. We send a message to Rabaul asking for information on Rudy Schuster and Joseph Smith. Malcolm sticks around the office to wait for an answer. I wander along the waterfront.
7: Steve!
1: I turn around. Elena is waving to me from the deck of one of the boats tied up at the wharf.
7: Come aboard!
1: Okay, Elena. Hey, nice boat you've got here.
7: It's Rudy's.
1: He around?
7: Noising, Tom. I'm so glad to see you, Steve. I'm still shaken over that murder. Here, let me pour you a drink.
1: Pitcher of ice water?
7: Martini.
1: You are shaken.
7: Oh, let's talk of pleasanter things. Here is your drink.
1: Thanks.
7: To us, perhaps?
1: Why not?

0: That's a nice perfume you're wearing.
1: Toujours moi. Always me.
0: That's a thought.
1: I'm leaving tonight, Steve. Always it seems I leave at the wrong time.
0: Yeah.
1: And that maybe you don't want me to leave.
0: What about Ruthie?
1: Ruthie bores me. All he wants to do is poke around from one little island to another.
0: Looking at plantations, huh? You said you were shoving off tonight. Are you going on to some more islands around here?
1: Yes. Steve, if you don't want me to go...
0: Quite a coincidence, Elena.
1: What is?
0: The reason I came down here to the waterfront was to hire a skipper to take me around to some of the islands so I could look at some plantations.
1: Steve, why don't you come with us?
0: Do you think it'd be all right with Ruthie?
1: Ah, we'll see that it is. Please, Steve, you come with us.
0: Okay, Elena. Sounds like a good idea. I'm glad you thought of it. Yeah, right now the deal's working just the way I want it. If Schuster's involved, I want to stay close to him, and it looks like my best chance of doing that is Elena. I go back to the hotel, pick up my gear, and head for the Port Authority office. Malcolm's waiting for me outside.
2: We got a reply from my boss, Steve.
0: Let's have it.
2: They gave the plantation owner, Joseph Smith, a clean bill of health.
0: How about Schuster?
2: Not so clean. He's a former Nazi naval officer who was attached to the Imperial Japanese Navy during the war.
0: Well, well.
2: 2 months ago in Saigon, he was acquitted of murder on insufficient evidence.
0: Whose murder?
2: A former Japanese submarine officer.
0: Very interesting.
2: Yes, but how does it tie in?
0: Well, we're investigating sabotage of anti-submarine bases. Schuster was involved with a Japanese submarine officer. There's got to be a tie-in somewhere. Well, I ought to be finding out soon.
2: How so?
0: I'm going island hopping with Schuster and Elena in their boat. She thinks it was her idea.
2: Oh, now, Steve, that could be dangerous.
0: It could also put me close to an answer.
2: All the same, you've got to be careful.
0: Yeah, I...
2: What's the matter?
0: Well, looks like you can quit worrying. Look out there near the end of the wharf.
2: Well, I don't see anything.
0: That's the point. They've gone.
2: Schuster's boat?
0: Yeah. When Elena told him I was going, he must have decided it was time to clear out. They can't have been gone long. Can you arrange a boat from the Port Authority?
2: Of course.
0: Come on. Once outside the breakwater, we spot Schuster's boat on the horizon. It's dark by now. We tail him to the vicinity of a small island, then lose him. We circle the island.
2: This island is one that your government was planning a base on, Steve. They should have been working here by now, but the sabotage has slowed things up.
0: Wonder what Schuster will... Hey, hold it. See that little flare of light near the top of the island?
2: Where?
0: It's gone now.
2: Well, let's go ashore and have a look.
0: We move in closer. Cut the engine, drift ashore. We work our way through the underbrush towards the place where I spotted the light. It's a big rocky hill rising up in the center of the island. We start climbing halfway up. On a ledge that's hidden until you get right to it, we find what we're looking for.
2: Steve, it's the mouth of a cave.
0: Yeah. Look, a busted kerosene lantern. That's what caused that flare of light. Here's the sand they threw on it to put it out.
3: Right, Detective Mitchell.
0: Hello, Ruthie.
3: Keep your hands inside, both of you. It's my man Hans here who clumsily knocked over the lantern. As you see, we both have guns, and he is eager to make up for his stupidity.
0: Don't tell me you didn't bring Elena along.
3: I left her in port. The silly girl knows nothing of this.
2: So you're the one behind the sabotage, Schuster.
0: Slowing us down because you wanted time to find something that was on this island, right?
3: Right.
0: Something maybe in this cave? Did you find out about it from the Japanese officer whose murder you got away with in Saigon?
3: You don't miss a trick, Mitchell. Yes, I'd known about it for some time, but Nakata was the only one who knew its location. Took me quite a while to catch up with him, then to work my way here gradually so as not to arouse suspicion.
0: What is it?
3: Gold and silver, Mitchell. Taken from Java by a Japanese submarine in the early part of the war. Hidden here in this cave. $500,000 worth.
0: Nice haul.
3: And the two of you will help Hans and myself carry it down to the boat.
0: Then what?
3: Well, let us say that you will become so attached to this cave you will never leave. Hans, guard them while I locate the gold inside the cave.
4: Yeah.
0: Just a minute, Schuster.
3: What is it?
0: You seem to have figured out most of the angles. Could be there's one you've overlooked.
3: What is that?
0: You haven't been inside the cave yet. That Japanese officer you killed might still have the last laugh on you. Maybe he booby-trapped the gold.
3: Booby-trapped? Don't listen to him, Hans. He's just stalling.
0: Am I? Booby-traps have been rigged before.
3: Very well, Mitchell. I tell you what. I will give you the honor of going into the cave first. You can then find out for yourself.
0: Okay, sister. I'll go first.
3: Wait!
0: He realizes his mistake too late. I dive into the cave into one side. The shots go wild. He pounds in after me. I move fast in the dark, start a wide circle to get back to the entrance. I can hear him stumbling along behind me. I keep circling. I'm almost back to the entrance now. Then I realize I'm silhouetted in the moonlight.
3: Mitchell! Stay where you are!
0: I'm cooked. He takes a couple of sidesteps for a better shot. Then the explosion sends me sprawling out of the cave.
2: See? You okay?
0: Yeah. Hey, what about Hans?
2: He took his eyes off me at the explosion. I clipped him. What happened inside?
0: Schuster must have tripped the wire that set off the booby trap. Oh, brother. And me charging around there in the dark.
2: Yes. Well, I'm sure the gold wasn't damaged much. We'll contact the authorities in Java about it. But just one little question, old boy. How do you know about the booby trap?
0: Just one little answer, old boy. I didn't.
2: You what? Well, remind me never to play poker with you. Well, I expect you'll want to be getting back to port. Schuster said that Elena was still there.
0: Elena? Are you kidding? I just barely escaped from one booby trap. I'm going to quit while I'm still ahead.

0: Our star, Brian Donlevy, will return in just a moment. Now that spring is officially here, more and more of us will be getting out of doors and away from our living rooms during our leisure moments. And as the call of warmer weather takes you out of doors, once again we remind you that wherever you go, there's radio. 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
1: 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I get jumped.
0: And that will be Steve Mitchell's dangerous assignment next week. Featured in tonight's cast were Ben Wright, Martha Wentworth, Roy Irwin, Paul Frees, and Betty Lou Gerson. This is John Storm speaking. Dangerous Assignment, starring Brian Donlevy as Steve Mitchell with Herb Butterfield as the commissioner, is written by Bob Reif and Adrian John Doe and is directed by Bill Karn. Be with us again next week at this time when Brian Donlevy, starring in the role of Steve Mitchell, will embark on another transcribed Dangerous Assignment. This is NBC, the National Broadcasting Company.
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3: This is Orson Welles, speaking from London.
4: The Black Museum. Here, in a grim stone structure on the Thames, which houses Scotland Yard, there's a warehouse of homicide. A very strange room where everyday objects, or a woman's shoe, a tiny white box, a quilted robe, all are touched by murder. You take this raincoat. It's a familiar object. Waterproof cloth, rayon lining, collar. You can turn up against stormy weather. Here in London, it's called a Macintosh. But you wouldn't wear this raincoat.
5: Odd, isn't it, Inspector? The way it was tucked around that poor woman?
6: And partially burned, as if someone had tried to destroy the evidence.
5: Well, it is evidence, sir. But against whom?
6: I'm not sure yet. But this raincoat, Sergeant, this raincoat will hang someone. You can depend on it.
4: Today, that raincoat can be seen in a very special position in that very curious room in Scotland Yard, which is known as the Black Museum.
7: From the annals of the Criminal Investigation Department of the London Police, we bring you the dramatic stories of the crimes recorded by the objects in Scotland Yard's Gallery of Death, the Black Museum.

0: Now, here we are in the Black Museum, Scotland Yard's museum. It's a museum of murder. Here are the objects of homicide, the weapons, the clues, which one time and another betrayed killers. They've been collected over 100 years. And now here they are, shelf upon shelf, in this dim, echoing room. Here lies death, on these shelves, in these glass cases. Just for instance, in this case, simple mallets. Just the sort of thing a suburbanite might use in his garage or his shop working at wood carving on a quiet weekend. As a matter of fact, a suburbanite did use this mallet on a quiet weekend, but not for wood carving. Ah, the raincoat. Here we are. Stained, charred, too, around the edges. It isn't anything you'd like to handle for very long, but there's a story attached to it. A story begins in the kind of place you immediately associate with absolute silence. No, not a graveyard. A chess club. It is silent, isn't it? And into this silence of concentration, there intruded...
1: London City Chess Club.
2: Is Mr. Agard there?
1: Sorry, sir, I haven't seen him yet. This is the steward of the club. May I take a message? We're expecting him.
2: I see. My name is Champer. My address is 46 Edison Mews East. He knows. We've had some contact by way of Agard's insurance business.
1: Yes, sir. And the message?
2: I want to see him about a policy. Tell him it's rather urgent. I want him at my house tomorrow evening at 7:30 sharp.
1: Very well, sir. I'll tell him as soon as he gets in. Mr. Agard, sorry to disturb you, sir.
3: Just a moment, steward. There. Now, your move. Now, steward.
1: A most important telephone message for you, sir. Came in about half an hour ago before you came in. Otherwise, I would never have disturbed you. From a Mr. Champer, sir.
3: Champer. Strange name. Oh, yes. Yes, perhaps I do know him. May I have the message, steward?
0: That was all. That was all until the next evening. A little bit after 7 o'clock on a streetcar, this quiet little insurance salesman, John Agard, said to the conductor of the streetcar...
3: I beg your pardon. Does this car take me to Edison Mews East? I've never been out there before, you see. I'm not...
4: Yes, you're all right, mister. Take you about 20 minutes from here.
3: Oh, thank you. Thank you very much.
4: I'll call it out for you if you like.
3: Oh, yes. Thank you again. Thank you very much. I beg your pardon. May I trouble you for the right time, please?
5: It's 7:35.
3: I am right for Edison Mews East, aren't I?
5: Back one block to the car line.
3: Oh, thank you. I beg your pardon, Constable.
6: Yes, sir?
3: I am looking for a Mr. Champer. In Edison Mews East, I have an appointment. It's insurance. Do you happen to know the gentleman, officer?
6: Oh, I'm afraid not, sir.
3: Oh, dear, and my date was for 7:30. Is it much past that now?
6: 7:45, sir. Steeplechimes just struck the 3:15.
3: Oh, thank you. Thank you very much indeed. I'm sorry to have troubled you, officer.
0: He seemed a worried little man, John Agard. Upset over his difficulty in finding Mr. Champer, and he was still worried, apparently, about an hour later when his next-door neighbors, Harry and Ethel Benson, saw him coming across the scrap of lawn which separated their houses.
7: Is Agard coming over? Funny.
5: Why is it funny, Harry? They come over very often.
7: That's just it. Martha isn't with him. Funny.
5: Such a devoted couple. Martha had a bad cold today. Perhaps John needs something.
7: Well, no, isn't enough. There he is. Hello, Agard. Spotted you coming across the lawn.
3: Yes. Good evening. You know, I am sorry to bother you.
5: No bother at all. Do you need something for Martha's cold?
3: Oh, you know about that. No, and yes. I suppose the cold made her forget to unbolt the doors when she went to bed.
7: You mean you can't get into your own house, old man?
3: That's it. Front and back. I can't seem to open either of them. I don't quite know. know what to do about it.
5: Not like Martha to forget a thing like that. Does she always bolt the door behind you when she's alone?
3: Oh, at night, yes. There's only the two of us. I do so rarely go out without her, but tonight it was business. If you'd come across with me, I'd appreciate it, sir.
0: The three of them crossed the lawn to the Agate house. Three ordinary people. An insurance agent, a bank clerk, bank clerk's wife. The wife said,
5: "Let me try the front door, just for luck."
0: John Agard said,
3: "It won't help her. I've tried several times."
0: The woman tried it.
3: "That's a bit strange. I could have sworn..."
5: "It happens lots of times. The lock gets stuck. It's really open and you think it's locked and it just won't work."
3: "Well, now you're here, won't you stop in for a moment?"
5: "What with Martha's cold and all..."
3: "She'll like to see you. Come in, please."
5: "Well, just for a minute."
3: "Martha? Martha, dear? The Bensons are with me. Martha!"
5: Oh, my... Oh.
3: "Good Lord."
0: She was dead. Completely, horribly dead. One look. No doctor could help. The woman's head was battered in. She lay before the fireplace, her arms and legs twisted awkwardly like some carelessly dropped wooden figure, and there was blood on the hearth, on the walls too, on the chair, on the rugs. And tucked around the body, as you tuck a blanket around a child, was a raincoat.
8: "Let me go over this once more, Mr. Agar."
3: "Of course, Inspector. If you think it'll help."
8: "Details very often help. You say you left here just before 7, took a trolley to Edison Mews, that you couldn't find the address or the man who'd call you, even asked a constable on the beat. Then you returned home to what you found."
3: "That is correct, sir."
8: "And your wife was alive when you left home."
3: "Oh, of course. That was about 7:15.
8: The boy who delivers milk says he saw her in the kitchen through the window about that time. The newsboy says he tossed the evening paper at the front door about 6:30, but saw no one. Can you corroborate any of those points?"
3: "Oh, I took the paper with me at 7:15. Martha was alive when I left. Who could have done this, Inspector? Who?"
8: "We'll find out. We usually do. May I see the cuffs of your trousers, Mr. Agar?"
3: "The cuffs of my... Oh, yes. But whatever for?"
8: "Thank you. No? No stains of any kind?"
3: "But do you really think for one minute that I..."
8: "We could have... think nothing. Not yet. The raincoat, Mr. Agar, is it yours?"
3: "And are there two worn spots at the buttonhole?"
8: "There are."
3: "It's none."
8: "When did you see it last?"
3: "It was hanging on its usual hook in the hall."
8: "I see. Thank you, Mr. Agar. That's about all for now."
0: "That's about all for now. But not nearly all. The experts were at work. Somewhere, somehow, the tiny thread which would lead to the heart of the tangle would be found. In a quiet office in Scotland Yard, Inspector Mason discussed the experts' reports with Sergeant Crandall.
8: "It couldn't have been robbery. Agard reports nothing missing."
9: "Agard reports a lot of things, including a mysterious telephone call that took him on a wild goose chase.
8: During which he seems to take good care to leave a clear trail of his own movements. She was seen alive between 6:30 and 6:45. Agard was in the tobacco shop at 7:35. The girl who works there remembers it."
9: "He probably took good care she would."
8: "Beyond a doubt he did that. But he couldn't have battered her to death after 6:45, cleaned up, destroyed whatever he was wearing, and still be in that shop at 7:35.
9: "Or made that trolley car a few minutes after 7.
8: Exactly.
9: Which leaves us, Inspector?"
8: "With the raincoat."
9: "It's odd, isn't it, Inspector? The way it was tucked around that poor woman."
8: "And partially burned, as if someone tried to destroy the evidence."
9: "Well, it is evidence, sir. But against whom?"
8: "I'm not sure yet. But this raincoat, Sergeant, this raincoat will hang someone. You can depend on it."
10: That was all they had. The raincoat. Inspector Mason thought about it.
11: It was tucked around her, just as if someone who loved her were taking care of her.
10: There was a thread. It seemed the only thread. Where did it lead? Where could it lead? Where could any of it lead?
12: John Agar, you're under arrest, and you'll be later charged with the murder of your wife, Martha. It is my duty to caution you that anything you may say...
10: Today, that raincoat can be seen in a very special position in that very curious room in Scotland Yard, which is known as the Black Museum.
13: In just a moment, we will continue with the Black Museum, starring Orson Welles.

0: And now we continue with The Black Museum, starring Orson Welles.
1: Well, they charged John Agard with the murder of his wife, Martha. The evidence seemed slight, pretty flimsy, but still, there were strange lapses, contradictions of character, quiet little insurance salesman responds to a call from a possible client, and suddenly he's talkative, almost garrulous. He establishes himself at definite places at definite times with total strangers, all of whom can be checked quite easily by the police. The possible client is non-existent. And then, of course, there was the raincoat. From the very beginning, the prosecutor for the Crown made it clear that a great deal of his case rested on that raincoat.
2: And if the prisoner did commit this murder for apparently no reason, he deserves the full punishment. Much will be made of the quiet life he led with his wife. Much will be made of the fact that no telltale trace of blood was found on him or his clothing. But I say to you, and we hope to prove this to your satisfaction, that this woman could have been beaten to death by someone wearing only the raincoat, which we will place in evidence. Now, who, ladies and gentlemen of the jury, could have approached Martha Agard naked save for that raincoat, except her husband, the prisoner, John Agard? Moreover, as you will see, the police officer...
1: There was more of the same, much more. Counsel for the Crown was out to make an impression, no doubt about that. But then, so was counsel for the defense.
3: My colleague has already admitted that no trace of blood was found upon my client, although from the condition of the body and the room, it would seem impossible that the killer could have escaped the touch of it. Then again, there was no time. John Agard could never have committed this crime, performed the necessary ablutions, and been where he was definitely seen between 6:45, when his poor wife was last seen alive by a third party, and 7:05, the moment when my client spoke to the trolley conductor. But far, far more important is the relationship between my client and his poor wife, a relationship of love, of understanding, of the perfect companionship of declining years. For that reason alone, I submit my client could never have committed the crime with which he stands charged today.
1: So it began. The legal lines of battle were drawn. 12 honest men sat in the jury box and gave their whole attention to the parade of witnesses, to the arguments, to the cross-examinations. Sergeant Crandall gave evidence on the amount of blood and the places where it was found. Defense counsel cross-examined.
3: It is apparent, Sergeant, that there was an attempt to burn the raincoat, which is now in evidence. Do you agree?
4: Yes, sir.
3: Such an operation would take some time, would it not?
4: Well, I assume so. I can't say for certain. I've never experimented with a raincoat.
3: Very well. You saw the scene of the crime before it was cleaned up, did you not?
4: I did.
3: From what you saw, would you say it was possible for the killer to escape splashes of blood?
4: Well, I doubt it.
3: He would get blood on his legs, his hands, his face, his hair.
4: I expect so.
3: Were any such traces found on my client?
4: Well, none that I know of.
3: There has been a suggestion made that the murderer took a bath before leaving the premises. Did you see any traces of a bath? A wet towel, indications in the bathtub?
4: No, sir. Nothing like that.
3: One more point, Sergeant.
1: These are the telling points. But the Crown made its own points as well.
2: Inspector Mason, what was your impression of the defendant when you first questioned him?
5: I was rather surprised at him. He showed less emotion than I did.
2: How was this indicated?
5: We sat in the room where the murder had occurred. Mr. Agard smoked and talked. He held his cat on his knees and stroked it quite calmly. At one point, he casually stepped...
1: Such points do impress juries. A clever prosecutor. Quite clever. He called the steward of the chess club.
2: Was Mr. Agard in the club when the telephone call came from this mysterious Mr. Champa?
6: No, sir. I looked particularly. He was not there.
2: Did you recognize this Champa's voice?
6: I'd never heard it before. I haven't heard it since.
2: Might it have been a disguised voice?
6: It might. It sounded muffled. Very heavy, sort of.
2: Thank you. Your witness.
3: Steward, in your observations of Mr. Agard, have you ever seen him behave as a poor loser?
6: No, sir, never.
3: Has he ever expressed violent opinions, to your knowledge?
5: Mr. Agard violent? He's the quietest man I've ever known.
3: Hmm. Did he ever mention his wife to you?
5: Many times, sir.
3: On what occasions?
5: Usually about 9 in the evening. He always worried about leaving her alone too late at night, sir. Oh, very considerate of her he is. Was, sir?
3: Thank you, that's all.
1: There it was, all they had. An elusive case. An impression, really, more than a case. Very difficult to prove, but just as difficult to defend. For instance, the evidence of Harry Benson, who was with John Agard when the body was discovered.
3: And in all the years you've been neighbors, what would you say impressed you most about my client's relationship with his wife?
7: His absolute devotion. Never a quarrel, never a raised voice. They liked the same things. They were perfect for each other.
3: Your witness.
2: Mr. Benson, after the discovery, who called the police?
7: Why, Agard did, come to think of it. My wife was very upset. She was sick over what she'd seen, as a matter of fact. Yes, he was the one who thought of the police. He used the telephone quite calmly.
2: Quite calmly? Thank you, Mr. Benson.
1: And naturally, the defense brought John Agard's immediate superior to the stand, the manager of the local branch of the insurance company Agard represented. This man's testimony was double-edged. On direct examination, he stated,
8: "We have always had complete faith in Mr. Agard's integrity and character. He carried a large policy on his own life in favor of his wife. She was not insured. To the best of our knowledge, which is rather complete, Mr. Agard has never been in financial trouble in his life."
1: And on cross-examination, he explains,
8: "Yes, I live near Edison Mews East. Mr. Agard has been to my house many times. He knows the way very well. I cannot imagine why he asked for directions. I was at the cinema that evening. My neighbor recognized Mr. Agard when he came to the door of my house. Unfortunately, I was not at home."
1: When John Agard's turn came to take the witness stand, there was little left for him to say.
9: "I did not kill her. I had no reason to. I loved her."
1: Opposing counsel summed up. The judge made his charge to the jury.
5: "Again and again, you have heard the importance of the time element in this case. Could this man, or any man, have committed this crime, removed all traces of it from his person, dressed and been at a trolley car line 20 minutes from his house, in the time between the moment the milk boy saw the victim alive and the moment the conductor saw the defendant on the trolley car? More, there is no evidence to connect the defendant directly with the crime. The case is entirely circumstantial. No motive has been established. I could only..."
1: They listened. The 12 honest men in the jury box. They retired and they debated. What went on in that jury room is sealed in silence under the honored tradition of the law. Anyway, 40 minutes elapsed. Then the jury re-entered the courtroom. The clerk asked the usual question. "Are you agreed upon a verdict?"
5: "We are."
1: "Do you find the prisoner guilty or not guilty?"
5: "Guilty."
10: "Prisoner at the bar, have you anything to say why you should not die according to the law?"
9: "I am not guilty. I have nothing else to say."
3: "You are looking well, John."
9: "They treat me well. I had a shock yesterday. The governor of the prison came here. He said 8 o'clock in the morning, Monday the 16th.
3: Don't worry, John. It will be put over.
9: The appeal?
3: It's being studied. The court won't rule for another month at least. They'll grant a stay of execution.
9: A month. Another month.
1: A month. An extra week after that. Time went on endlessly, it seemed, to John Agard, waiting in his cell in Walden Prison. At long last, they gave him his own clothes and took him before three judges of the Court of the Criminal Appeal. Handcuffed, he stood there between the bailiff and his own counsel. The voice of the judge seemed very far away.
11: There is indeed reasonable doubt in this case. We believe there is imminent difficulty and doubt. The case against the appellant was not proved with the certainty necessary to a verdict of guilty. This appeal will be allowed. The prisoner will go free.
1: Yes, he went free. But the raincoat, that famous raincoat, can still be found today in its place of very particular honor in that curious room known as the Black Museum. So, Inspector Mason was wrong, wasn't he? The raincoat didn't hang anybody after all. John Agard went free, and for the first time in the history of English law, a conviction for murder was set aside for reasonable doubt. Now, what happened to John Agard? He lived out his life. Just 2 years after his release, he died. Some say of loneliness in Liverpool, a broken, weary old man. I've seen his grave in Liverpool. And I've seen the raincoat. That famous, enigmatic raincoat. In its place of particular honor. In that strange room in Scotland Yard. Known as the Black Museum. Now, until we meet again in the same place for another story of the same kind, I remain as always obediently yours.

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10: First Precinct, Sergeant Waters. Where was the car parked? 61st and what? Were the doors locked? Yeah. What kind of a car is it? What year?
11: You're in the muster room at the 21st Precinct, the nerve center. A call is coming through. You will follow the action taken pursuant to that call from this minute until the final report is written in the 124 room at the 21st Precinct.
10: All right. You come into the station house. We'll have to take a report from you. That's right. It's between Lexington and 3rd. As soon as you can. Yeah. All right.
12: 21st Precinct. It's just lines on a map of the city of New York. Most of the 173,000 people wedged into the 9/10 of a square mile between Fifth Avenue and the East River wouldn't know if you asked them that they lived or worked in the 21st. Whether they know it or not, the security of their homes, their persons, and their property is the job of the men of the 21st Precinct.
11: The 21st, 160 patrolmen, 11 sergeants, and 4 lieutenants, of whom I'm the boss. My name is Kennelly, Frank Kennelly. I'm captain in command of the 21st. I was working my night tour, 4 p.m. to 8 a.m. At 6, after I had turned out the platoon, interviewed an applicant for a tow truck license, and cleaned up considerable paperwork, I instructed Sergeant Waters on TS to have sector car number 1 come by the station house and take me on patrol of the precinct. Patrol of the precinct by the commanding officer, in addition to responding to emergency radio calls as they occur, generally involves a personal check of conditions concerning which complaints from the public have been received. In connection with the investigation of such a complaint, I instructed Patrolman Coley, the operator of sector car number 1, to drive to 88th Street and Madison Avenue. At 7:20 p.m., we were in the car proceeding uptown on Park Avenue in the 70s. The weather was cold and extremely windy.
9: So, when the landlord came to collect the rent, I happened to be home.
11: Uh-huh.
9: I invited him to come in the living room and sit down. He said, "You're almost 2 weeks late with the rent, Mr. Coley." I said, "I know it." I said, "I wrote you a letter and told you we wouldn't pay the rent until you sent somebody to fix the refrigerator." He said, "I was stalling him, trying to pull my badge that I was a cop on him. He was going to write the commissioner and make a complaint against me."
11: How do you like that, Captain?
10: Well, what did you say?
9: Well, I told him to write anybody he wanted to write. Still wasn't going to get the rent until the refrigerator was fixed. I don't know what these guys think they can get away with.
10: Well, some of them try, Coley.
9: Yes, sir.
10: After the light changes, take a left into 77. Go up Madison the rest of the way.
9: Yes, sir. Good to me.
10: They're sure making an effort to act calm, aren't they?
9: Yes, sir.
10: When the light changes, take off behind them. We get a look at the registration plate.
9: Yeah, but two guys that didn't own a new Cadillac, that's them.
10: All right, there's the light. Let them go ahead. Okay.
9: Illinois car. I don't remember any Illinois Cadillac in Milan.
10: Let's talk to him, Coley.
9: Yes, sir.
10: Watch out. They don't try to pull away from you.
9: They could, too.
10: All right. Give them the horn.
13: Pull over there! Pull over!
10: No, they're not.
9: It's okay.
10: Mark them off when they stop.
9: Yes, sir.
10: I'll take the driver.
9: Yes, sir.
10: You take the other side. We want to find out. Let's see the registration and your operator's license.
9: Oh, I forgot to take them. They're on addresses. We made every light, didn't we?
11: Yeah, every light.
9: You keep your hands up there where I can see them.
10: Is this your car?
9: Well, as a matter of fact, no.
10: Well, whose is it?
9: A friend of ours. Right, Ruby?
11: Yeah, right. A friend lent it.
10: He lent you the car, but not the keys, huh?
9: Well, you see what
10: happened. Keep your hands on the steering wheel.
9: Right. I'll keep them there. I'll keep them.
11: And I got a jumper on the ignition, Captain.
10: Are those your suitcases in the back?
11: Not of his. Who said they were mine? I didn't.
10: Come on. Out this way.
9: Out of the car?
10: Come on. Both of you.
9: Now, keep your hands where we can see them.
10: You. Lean up against the car there.
9: Yeah?
10: Right there, yeah. Come on around, Coley.
9: Yes, sir.
10: All right, you. Right next to him.
9: I, for one, would like to know what this is all about.
10: So would I. Lean up there.
11: I'm leaning.
9: Okay, Captain. I got him covered.
10: All right. You first. Hold still.
11: I got nothing. What are you worried about? I'm carrying nothing.
10: Oh. What do you call this?
11: A penknife. That's what it is. Ain't a guy entitled to have a penknife?
10: Not with an 8-inch blade.
11: Well, I use it to peel apples. I like apples.
9: All right. Just keep quiet.
10: Ah, you. Hold still.
9: Look, I was doing nothing. He asked me if I'd like to take a ride.
11: I asked
9: quiet.
11: You.
9: I got two witnesses to prove he asked me. His cousin Scar, he said.
11: What cousin?
10: All right.
11: I got no cousin.
10: What's your name?
9: Me?
10: You.
9: Leon Gamler.
10: Where do you live?
9: 361 South Street.
10: In Manhattan?
9: Yeah, in Manhattan.
10: How old are you?
9: 22.
10: Where'd you steal the car?
9: It belongs to his cousin.
10: I thought you said it belonged to your friend.
9: His cousin is my friend.
11: I got no cousin.
10: What's your name?
11: Protea, Reuben Protea.
10: Where do you live?
11: 289 East 109th Street. Not my cousin. I got no cousin.
10: Then who is the man?
11: What man?
10: Okay.
11: What man?
10: That's enough.
11: All right, enough.
10: Keep your eye on them, Coley.
9: Yes, sir.
10: I'll ring in for some help.
11: Well, just stay like that. Don't move.
10: 681 to Central. Okay. At 79th Street and Park Avenue, northeast corner. We require assistance in handling two prisoners in a stolen car. Okay.
14: Okay, Coley. They're sending another car over.
15: Yes, sir.
14: I did nothing.
15: Nothing.
14: Don't say my cousin. I got no cousin.
15: Go for a ride. Get some air. That's all I was invited to do.
14: Well, you've got another invitation now, mister. To a party. You're giving it. Within 2 minutes, sector car number 4, Patrolman Gerald Ryan, operator, and Patrolman Daniel Ziegler, reporter, arrived at the scene. A more thorough search of the prisoner's persons was conducted. No additional weapons were found. We also made a search of the 1953 Cadillac sedan. The ignition had been jumped to enable the thieves to start the car without a key. Although the favorite tool of car thieves, a beer can opener, was found on the floor of the car, there were no marks on any doors or windows indicating that the car had been broken into. In the back seat were two large suitcases and two smaller ones. The glove compartment was locked, so was the luggage compartment. Sergeant Fred Burns arrived on the scene with his car and operator. Sector car number 4 was instructed to resume patrol. Both prisoners were loaded into the space behind the front seat of sector car number 1 and were driven to the station house in the custody of Patrolman Coley and myself. Sergeant Burns followed, driving the Cadillac, which he parked in the passageway next to the station. The two prisoners, carrying the luggage that was in the car, were taken directly upstairs to the 21st Detective Squad by Patrolman Coley and myself.
10: Hey, go on, move along.
15: We're moving. Stuff is heavy.
10: That way. Go ahead.
15: Why, I gotta listen to you, I don't know.
16: Listen to me what?
10: Okay.
16: Every time I listen to you, I wind up in a jam. Every time.
15: Inside, drive up Park Avenue, he said. There's lots of Cadillacs on Park Avenue.
16: Well, ain't that Park Avenue's lousy with Cadillacs?
10: Over there to the desk.
15: So why did this one have to stick out like a covered wagon?
10: Where do I put the bag? Hold on over for a minute.
15: You catching Novak?
10: Yeah. Who you got there, the Brinks Bandit? Hello, Captain.
15: Novak?
10: Now, we jumped him on 79th and Park driving a Cadillac. Not there.
15: I wouldn't expect it to be.
10: Well, it's a free country, ain't it? I could own a Cadillac.
15: Yeah, you could, but if I were you, I'd buy a pair of shoes first.
10: But where'd you steal the car?
15: Well, look at me, look at him. I was just along for the ride.
16: You were driving, so that makes who along for the ride? Me, that's who. When do you want the suitcases, Captain?
10: Hold on to them.
15: Look, what is this, Grand Central Station?
10: Hold on to it.
15: All right. You don't have to take offense just because I made a remark.
10: Where's Lieutenant King, Novak, in his office?
15: Yes, sir.
10: Hey, you, what's your name?
15: Me?
10: I'll be in there with
15: you.
10: Him. Yes, sir.
15: Procea, Reuben Procea.
10: All right, where do you live, folks?
15: 289. Yes.
10: Captain Kennelly. Hello, Matt.
17: Captain, leave the door open, would you?
10: Yeah, sure.
17: Turn off the heat in here, gets ice cold. Leave it on, burns up. That radiator knows no middle ground. Well, what have we got out there?
10: I was on patrol with Coley. We jumped a couple of thieves in a Cadillac.
17: Oh, good work, Captain.
10: The car's got Illinois plates. There were some suitcases in the back seat.
17: Uh-huh.
10: The car's not in the alarms or in the automobile list.
17: They say where they got it, Cap?
10: No, they didn't say anything yet, Matt.
17: They will. Have a look at them.
10: Sure. You know, they look like a couple of users to me, Matt.
17: Oh, wouldn't be surprised.
15: You don't need a job to have an occupation, do you?
10: Well, that's true. That's very true.
15: All right, what's your occupation?
10: Well, you know the guys that put down linoleum and tiles on the floors?
15: Yeah. Is that what you do?
10: No. I'm a helper. The linoleum layer, he says, hey, Leon, get this, get that. So I get it for him. That's my occupation.
15: Yeah.
10: Only I ain't working.
15: What do you call stealing Cadillacs?
10: What's this? A new ingredient has been added.
15: Lieutenant King.
10: Hey, we'll be a lieutenant and a captain both. That's better than last time, huh?
15: Yeah, we're getting up in the world.
17: When was last time?
10: When? I don't know. 3-4 weeks ago. Before Christmas, huh, Ruby?
15: After Thanksgiving.
10: Oh, I'll kill him.
17: Where was it?
10: Son of my neighborhood in the village. All we had then was detectives. Now a lieutenant and a captain. Boy, this is living.
15: Yeah, living. I should join you.
17: Where was it? 6th Precinct?
10: Yeah, I think so. Is that right, Ruby?
15: I don't know. The police stations all look alike.
10: What'd you get picked up for?
15: Stealing out of cars. They caught us with a case that we took out of a car down there.
17: What happened to the case?
10: Oh, we're out on bail. $2,000 bail. $1,000 for him, $1,000 for me.
17: So you're out thieving again.
10: Oh, well, listen, a bondsman costs us $50 apiece. We gotta pay for him some way, don't we? We gotta live, don't we? We gotta live high. High on a hog. That's us, right, Ruby?
15: Right, high on a hog.
17: Stick around, boys. We'll show you how to come down a notch.
12: You are listening to 21st Precinct, a factual account of the way police work in the world's largest city.
10: Detectives of the 21st Squad, under the supervision of Lieutenant King, began to make a case of grand larceny automobile against the two suspects, Leon Gamer and Reuben Protea. As required by law, the suspects were fingerprinted by Detective Novak. The locked suitcases found on the rear seat of the automobile were moved into Lieutenant King's office.
14: The 6th Detective Squad in Greenwich Village was telephoned for information concerning their arrest in that precinct and the charge of grand larceny already pending against them. Although it was obvious the car had been stolen, no report of the theft was in the alarm, nor had one been received by the Communications Bureau. As frequently happens, it appeared that stolen property had been recovered before the owner was even aware it was missing. While the arresting officer, Patrolman Coley, kept one suspect under guard in the squad office, the other, Leon Gamer, was questioned by Lieutenant King in his office in the presence of myself and Detective Novak.
17: Pretty suitcase, isn't it, Leon?
9: Personally, I don't like the color, but it's pretty, yeah.
17: And heavy.
9: You're telling me I had to lug it up the stairs.
17: Heavy. There must be a lot of good stuff in there.
9: Maybe telephone books.
17: Suits, ties, shirts, maybe even jewelry or money.
9: Yeah, maybe.
17: Why don't you try to open it? Or any of the others?
9: Oh, now I ask you, would that be honest?
17: Look, Leon, save your comedy routine for the tombs. We're trying to get someplace here. I want to find out who that stuff belongs to.
9: I knew I'd tell you. You think I got to be personally acquainted with somebody before I touch their car?
17: My point is, you couldn't have been far from where you lifted the car before you were jumped by the officers.
9: No, not too far, I don't guess.
17: Because if it was more than a mile away, you'd have had the catches on that bag pried open to see what was inside.
9: Look, I don't know exactly where it was. I don't carry a map around in my head.
14: We pulled up together for that light on 77th and Park. How long before that was it?
9: Not long.
14: Was it below 72nd Street?
9: 72nd Street? Yeah, it could be.
17: Then you drove at least 6 blocks on Park Avenue.
9: Oh, more. Much more.
17: Was it farther downtown than 72nd Street? You got the car?
9: Look, Lieutenant, you want me to be honest with you?
17: I want you to make the effort.
9: You want the whole story, what happened?
17: Yes.
9: I've got nothing to hide. I'm hooked. If you'll have the patience, I'll give you the best of my recollection.
17: All right, give it to us.
16: I'll get it, Lieutenant.
17: Okay. Okay, Leon, the best of your recollection.
16: 21st Squad, Detective Novak.
17: Let's have it.
9: I can't concentrate with somebody on the phone.
16: Captain Canelli, Sergeant Waters on TS for you.
9: Okay.
16: So can you wait a second?
17: All right.
9: We'll wait. Thanks, Novak.
17: Yes, sir.
14: Captain Canelli.
18: Sergeant Waters on TS, Captain.
14: Yes, Sergeant.
18: Yes, desk officer, the 17th rang up here.
14: Yeah?
18: A motorcycle patrolman skidded on a patch of ice coming off the East River Drive at 53rd Street.
14: Well, if you heard that?
18: They took him to Bellevue. Possible fractured leg.
14: All right. Ring the desk officer back and tell him I'm on my way. And have a car come by the house for me.
18: Yes, sir.
14: Cop hurt in the 17th, Matt. I've got division tonight. I'll have to go investigate it.
17: Pretty bad.
14: A broken leg, they say.
17: Well,
9: I once broke a leg jumping over a fence when I was a kid.
17: We don't want your life history, Leon. Just what happened tonight.
9: If he's going to go, let him go. I can't concentrate with the interruptions.
17: The captain has to wait for a car to come in and get him. You don't worry about what we do. You worry about yourself. We'll give you plenty on your mind. Now, what happened?
9: Well, I met Ruby.
17: Where?
9: I'll tell you if you give me the chance. Met him in a bar and grill on 110th Street. We were sitting there having a couple of beers, and he said, how much dough you got? I said, why? Well, he said his brother wanted some of the money back, the 50 bucks he borrowed from his brother to pay the bondsman. I said, don't look at me. I'm living from hand to mouth, too. I didn't pay back the money I borrowed to pay the bondsman. And we got to talking about how the trial is set next month, and even if we cop a plea, we're sure to get no less than 2 years of peace out of it. We got a lawyer to pay, and we still owe for the bail. And here we are with not $5 between us.
17: Not even enough for a good jolt, huh?
9: Oh, look, don't get me wrong. I don't mess around with that stuff. Just jippy once in a while. I got no big habit.
17: So you got $5 between you.
9: Yeah. Well, I don't know who mentioned it first, me or Ruby, but one of us said, let's get downtown and see if we can make some money. So we finished the beer and got on the Madison Avenue bus. We went downtown.
17: Where'd you get off?
9: I got to ask Ruby that. I got no idea. He said, come on. I got off. We walked around a little bit. I don't know. We saw this caddy parked there. I looked in and there were these suitcases in the back. I looked at Ruby and we walked by. He said, a cinch. The button isn't down on the back door. So we walked to the corner, turned around and come back, just like we owned the car. We walked up, opened the door and got in. I was behind the driver's seat. 1, 2, 3. Ruby was on the floor and had the ignition jump. Like a flash. You know, he's quick, that kid. He's got a real talent. He said, go. I went. And that's that.
14: Well, I'll see you, Matt.
17: Okay, Captain.
14: So long, Captain.
17: All right.
14: Don't go away mad. I'll check with you, huh, Matt?
17: Yes, sir.
14: Well, looks like you'll have to go to court in the morning, Coley.
17: Yes, sir.
16: Hey, what's up, Russ?
17: Can't you keep quiet for 2 seconds?

0: What's that, Baruch?
1: Can't you keep quiet for 2 seconds?
0: Well, I try. Don't say I don't try.
1: Had a dentist appointment, but that won't be hard to cancel.
2: All right. I'll leave instructions with the desk officer that you're to go on reserve after you get those two booked in.
0: Yes, sir. Thanks, Captain.
2: It was a good caller.
0: Hey, what gives him? What's he telling him?
2: You'll get your turn, Ruby. Well, see you later, Tony.
1: Yes, sir.
0: Good boss?
1: Yeah.
0: You know, when I was a kid, I wanted to be a cop.
1: Well, at least you got to know a few.
0: There was this cop over there on my block, a regular guy. I wanted to be like him. And I got to hate him.
1: Yeah?
0: And he took me in. Grabbed me by the collar, took me in. And for what? For nothing, for stealing. So I decided not to be a cop.
1: Well, he had a pretty good reason.
0: What's he telling him in there? How much could there be to say? You think I could talk? That Leon, boy, chew your arm off. I got nothing against cops. I even like you.
1: Thanks.
0: Oh, but that's nothing. Don't be too glad. I like everybody. Even Leon. If anybody could like Leon. He ain't very particular about his friends. What's he telling him, do you think?
1: All about the deal, I guess.
0: Well, he can leave something for me to say. I'll go in there and stand like a dope. They'll know everything I got to tell him. Oh, here he comes.
3: All right, go over there and sit down, Leon.
4: Over where?
3: Over here with him?
4: That's right.
3: Come on, Ruby.
0: What'd you tell him, Leon?
1: Get going, Ruby.
3: My life history, A to Z.
0: Well, what'd you tell him about me?
3: Come on.
0: Yeah, all right.
3: Just don't make me out a liar to them.
0: How could I tell him? I don't know what you said.
3: Inside. Sit down over here.
0: Yeah. Right here?
1: Yeah.
0: I want a lawyer.
1: You can have a million lawyers.
0: I can't afford a million. All I want is one.
1: All right, we'll call whatever lawyer you want. Tell him to be in Felony Court at 10 a.m. tomorrow.
0: Felony Court, that's downtown?
1: 100 Center Street, Criminal Courts Building.
0: All right, talk to me after I talk to my lawyer. Right now, I got nothing to say.
1: Well, Leon had plenty to say.
0: Well, that's his business. I don't care.
1: He sure thinks a lot of you.
0: I can't say vice versa.
1: Thinks you're the most talented boy he knows. Doesn't think anybody can snap a lock on a car, get in, and jump the ignition as fast as you.
0: Did he say that?
1: Yeah.
0: That's nice of him, you know.
1: Said he can't think of a thief he'd rather work with.
0: I didn't think Leon had a compliment in his body.
1: 12 seconds is your record.
0: Nah.
1: Break open the door, jump the ignition, start the car in 12 seconds.
0: Nah, not 12. I could maybe 15, not 12.
1: That's what he said.
0: Well, Leon ain't no slouch either, you know. Of course, I handle that caddy tonight, but I've seen him turn some fast tricks, too. Yeah, between us, I guess we could get in almost any lock. Any lock.
1: Oh. Well, we'll give you a new challenge, Ruby.
0: Yeah, what's that?
1: Sing Sing. You try the locks up there.
2: By 8:45, no alarm had come through on the Cadillac sedan with Illinois license plates. Lieutenant King had been in touch with both the auto squad and the correspondence bureau of the central office. It was agreed that if the owner were not heard from within another hour, a telegram would be sent to the Illinois State Highway Patrol at Springfield with a request that the name of the owner be ascertained and a check made at the residence. Meanwhile, I was at the 17th Precinct Station House on East 51st Street. There, I entered in the blotter the results of my investigation of the injury to the motorcycle patrolman. I'd been to Bellevue Hospital and got a statement from both the officer and the doctor attending him. I'd seen the sector men and the sergeant who responded to the original call concerning the accident. In cases involving injury to a police officer in the line of duty, the manual of procedure requires a complete and immediate investigation of the facts by the commanding officer of the precinct or a captain on night duty in the division because of the possibility of sick leave with full pay and eventual disability retirement of the man. I returned to the 21st at 9:05 p.m., the car pulled up in front of the station house, and as I got out, I instructed the operator to pick up his partner and resume patrol. I crossed the sidewalk and started up the steps of the station house.
5: Excuse me.
2: Yeah?
5: This is the police station, isn't it?
2: That's right, yes.
5: Go ahead, Alicia.
6: Seems nothing is safe anymore. Nothing. Thank you very much.
2: What's the trouble, sir? Go ahead.
5: Thank you. I want to talk to the person in charge here.
2: Well, I'm the captain in command of the precinct.
5: Well, I do. I'm sorry, I didn't see your insignia in the dark. Didn't you?
6: Oh, what an old, smelly building, Edward. Are the police stations in Chicago this old?
5: How would I know? Captain, our car has been stolen.

0: He just told you it had.
1: What kind of car?
0: A Cadillac sedan.
1: You said you were from Chicago?
2: Yes, that's right, Chicago. Captain, it's absurd the way criminals are allowed to run around on the streets of New York. To steal our car from practically under our nose, that's no way to treat visitors, is it?
1: Well, sir, I don't think thieves stop to find out if their victim is a New Yorker or a visitor. They're out to steal, not discriminate. I don't believe you told me what your name was.
2: Private. Edward J. Private.
1: I'm Captain Kennelly.
2: I'm Mrs. Private.
0: How do you do,
1: Mrs. Private?
2: Well, if you're in charge, sir, how can we get some action? Our luggage was in the car, you know. We were leaving for Florida tonight, driving to Philadelphia tonight, starting out the first thing from there in the morning for Palm Beach.
0: You have no idea what he's done to our vacation. No idea.
1: I can imagine, Mrs. Private. Would you excuse me just a second?
2: We're not going to get the runaround, are we?
1: No, sir. I've got to go over to the desk and sign the blotter. You just wait here. I'll be right back. Hello, Captain.
3: Sergeant.
1: A couple of messages for you. All right, I'll sign the blotter.
3: Yes, sir.
1: 21st Precinct, Sergeant Waters. What was that, mister? I didn't hear you. The bartender what? Were you speaking to the phone? Oh, he wouldn't sell you anymore, huh? No, there's nothing we can do to him. We ought to pin a medal on him. Well, you better not worry about drinking any more tonight. Better go on home and go to sleep. Yeah? Well, go on home and go to sleep. I'm sure you will.
4: You got those messages, Sergeant?
1: Yes, sir. I saw those people hook you as they came in the door, Captain. You want me to bail you out with them?
4: No. Oh, thanks, Sergeant. This one I want to handle myself.
1: Yes, sir.
4: All right, Mr. and Mrs. Bradford, we'll go upstairs to the detectives, all right? This way, please.
0: A lot of good it'll do. The car's gone for good. Gone, I know it's gone. And all my clothes with it. Fine place for decent people to come, New York.
4: Did you lock your car when you left it?
2: Why, of course we locked it. Through here, please.
0: Thank you.
4: You know, even if it was locked, four suitcases on the back seat look pretty attractive to thieves. It was a sedan, you say? Four doors. You might have locked three. Upstairs, please.
2: I'm positive I locked all four doors. I always do.
4: Uh-huh. Where was the car parked?
2: On 61st Street near Park Avenue. After I finished some business, we checked out of the hotel. We were going to this restaurant, Lescargot. Do you know it, Captain?
4: I've been in there, yes. That way, please.
0: The most absurd thing in the world. Just absurd. You'll never get anything back, any.
4: Right here.
0: Oh, thank you.
4: Mr. Pilford?
2: No protection. There's no police protection at all.
4: Well, if that's a complaint, Mr. Pilford, you're talking to the wrong man. I'm responsible for the police protection here. You should complain about me, not to me.
2: Maybe I will.
4: Over here, please.
5: Hey, Leon, here comes the Captain Bragg again. Hi, Cap.
3: Just sit there and be quiet.
0: Those men criminals?
4: They're suspects, Mrs. Pilford.
0: Oh.
4: Novak, is Lieutenant King in?
2: Yes, sir, he is.
4: Thank you. Captain Kennelly. Inside, please.
0: Yes.
4: This is Lieutenant King, Mr. and Mrs. Edward Pryford of Chicago, Illinois.
1: Oh?
0: How do you do?
1: Mrs. Pryford.
4: Lieutenant, Mr. and Mrs. Pryford are looking for some fast action. Their car has been stolen. And some luggage.
1: I see.
2: I don't know what we can expect, but I want
1: to... Do you have the registration for your car, Mr. Pryford?
2: Don't you believe that I own it?
1: Oh, yes, I believe it. I'd like to see your registration.
2: Gets to be a question of who gets investigated, the victims or the thieves.
1: Oh.
2: There you are.
1: Mm-hmm. Thank you. Do you mind looking on that table behind you?
0: What?
1: Is that your luggage?
0: Edward, it is.
2: Have you got the car, too?
1: Yes, we've got it.
0: Edward, some of it's missing. There was more. The trunk, in the trunk, there were three more bags.
2: What about that?
1: You've got the keys to the trunk in your pocket. We haven't touched it. The other bags are still in the luggage compartment.
2: The car's not damaged, is it?
1: No, not a scratch. Yeah, was that the thieves? Those two boys outside, you saw them.
2: Yeah, well, does everything look all right, Alicia?
0: Yes, I think so. But this vanity case has a little scratch on it.
1: Oh, does it? Sorry.
0: But it might have been there.
2: Well, I suppose that covers everything.
4: Not quite everything, Mr. Franklin.
2: No?
4: You might say thank you.
2: Oh, I'm sorry. Thank you, Captain. We're really deeply obliged.
4: You're welcome, Mr. Franklin.
1: First Precinct, Sergeant Waters. What do you mean, robbed, lady? Held up? Oh, burglars. When did this happen? During the night? Yeah? Yes, ma'am. The front door, huh? Well, what's the address there? Did you say 1405 or 1409? The candy store. Yeah. Well, what are they?
4: And so it goes, around the clock, through the week, every day, every year. A police precinct in the city of New York is a flesh and blood merry-go-round. Anyone can catch the brass ring, or the brass ring can catch anyone.
3: 21st Precinct, a factual account of the way the police work in the world's largest city, is presented with the official cooperation of the Patrolmen's Benevolent Association, an organization of more than 20,000 members of the Police Department, City of New York. Everett Sloan in the role of Captain Kennelly, Ken Lynch as Lieutenant King. Featured in tonight's cast were Ethel Everett, John Sylvester, Bill Lipton, Mandel Kramer, John Larkin, Wendell Holmes, and Harold Stone. 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

0: We present Barry Foster as Sherlock Holmes and David Buck as Dr. Watson in a new dramatization of the short stories by Sir Arthur Conan Doyle. The Naval Treaty, dramatized by Bill Morrison, with Richard Kay as Percy Phelps and Richard Herndl as Lord Holdhurst.
1: Lost your appetite, Watson?
2: Called Phelps. Tadpole Phelps, we used to call him. Forgotten why. Oh. Nice chap. Seems to be in a very difficult situation.
1: Of what kind?
2: He doesn't say, but he knows my friendship with you and asks me to bring you down to see him in Woking. Seems he's been very ill. In fact, he says, I've been off my head since the blow fell. Now I am clear again, so try to bring him. Sounds serious.
1: What do you know of him since he left school?
2: Well, he was a brilliant sort of chap anyway, and with his uncle's influence, I believe he has a position of great trust in the Foreign Office.
1: Uncle?
2: Lord Holdhurst.
1: You're the new Foreign Minister. Mm.
2: What do you think, Holmes? Chap does seem in a bad way from his letter.
1: If we're quick, we can be in Woking by 11 o'clock. The train only takes an hour.
3: Mr. Holmes, I am so glad to meet you. How are you, Watson? I should never have known you under that moustache.
4: It was good of you to bring your friend.
3: This is my fiancée, Miss Annie Harrison.
1: Good morning, Miss Harrison.
5: Gentlemen.
3: Miss Harrison. I doubt if I would have survived the past 10 weeks if it wasn't for her devoted care.
2: Yes, I can see you're still a long way from being recovered, old chap.
3: Yes, I've been in this downstairs room since I fell ill. Too weak to even climb the stairs.
6: Ah, good morning. So this is Mr. Holmes and Dr. Watson. I'm delighted to meet you.
1: And you, I take it, would be Miss Harrison's brother.
6: Well, how did you know that? Ah, the monogram, J.H. Yes, Harrison. Yes, I'm Joseph. I've been staying here for a while, giving a hand. I didn't intend to stay so long.
3: This was Joseph's room. I'm sorry, old man, that you had to be bundled out in such a hurry. When I came home that dreadful night...
5: Percy, you must save your strength to tell your story to Mr. Holmes. It was obvious to Dr. Perry, our little doctor, that Percy was in for a long illness. So this room was both convenient and with the French windows full of light and air. He has to be attended night and day and never left alone. It's been a dark time, Mr. Holmes. Please help us.
1: Willingly. Tell me the story.
5: Shall I leave, Percy?
6: I'll be on my way. A pleasure to have met you, gentlemen. Annie?
3: Please stay, my dear.
5: Oh, very well.
6: Then I'll be off. I have some business. Goodbye. Goodbye.
3: Mr. Holmes, I was, as Watson may have told you, in the Foreign Office.
1: Yes, indeed.
3: When my uncle became Foreign Minister, he gave me several missions of trust, which I discharged, and he came to have confidence in my ability and tact. Nearly 10 weeks ago, on the 23rd of May, he called me into his private room.
7: Ah, Percy.
6: Good afternoon, Minister.
7: Make sure you close the door.
6: Yes, sir.
7: How's your mother?
6: Very well.
7: Oh, give her my compliments when you see her. These days, I'm afraid I have little time for the family.
6: Of course.
7: Now, I have a very delicate task, which must be completed quickly by someone I can trust absolutely.
6: You can rely on me, Minister.
7: This is a matter between ourselves. No one else must know. This small roll of papers is the original of a secret treaty between England and Italy, which has just been concluded. I regret to say that some rumours have already got into the public press. It is of enormous importance that nothing further should leak out. The French or Russian embassies would pay an immense sum to learn the contents of these papers. I need them copied. Can you do it?
6: Of course.
7: I take it you can lock the desk in your office?
6: Yes, sir.
7: I will give directions for you to stay behind when the others go this evening. Copy this, lock it and the copy in your desk, and hand them back to me personally in the morning. I warn you, it will take time. It's in French. 26 articles. Thank you, Percy.
3: It did take a long time. I was anxious to get away, for I knew that Joseph, Mr. Harrison, was in town and that he would travel down to Woking by the 11 o'clock train, and I wanted, if possible, to catch it.
8: Of course.
3: But by 9 o'clock, I'd only done 9 articles. I was feeling drowsy by then and thought a cup of coffee would clear my brain.
8: Yes.
3: A commissionaire remains all night in the little lodge at the foot of the stairs, and he makes coffee on a little spirit lamp for anyone working late. So I rang for him.
9: Come in. Who are you?
10: You rang the bell, sir?
9: Yes, for the commissionaire.
10: Well, I've come instead.
9: Why?
10: He sent me.
9: I've never seen you before.
10: I only come at night. I do the cleaning.
9: I see.
10: I'm his wife. Mr. Taney's wife, the commissionaire.
9: Sorry, it's just that I didn't know anyone else was in the building.
10: Well, there's only me and him. What did you want, sir?
9: Well, some coffee, if you could manage it.
10: I'll do that right away, sir.
9: Thank you.
3: The coffee did not come. I wondered what the delay might be, so I went to find out.
8: Describe your part of the building.
3: There is a straight passage which leads from my room.
8: Is it the only way in and out of the room?
3: Yes. The passage ends in a curving staircase with the commissionaire's lodge in the passage at the bottom.
8: Any other exit?
3: Halfway down the staircase is a small landing, and a corridor runs off that, which then leads by a small stair to a side door.
8: Who would use it?
3: It's used by servants and sometimes by clerks when coming from Charles Street.
8: So you left your room empty and came down the main stairs?
3: Yes.
11: Mr. Tangy. Oh,
12: excuse me, sir. I'm sorry, I must have fallen asleep.
11: Oh, I wondered what had happened to my coffee.
12: Well, the kettle's boiling for it. That should be just boiled dry. Ah, good. There's still water in it. I won't be a moment, sir. That's very strange, sir.
3: I thought there was no one else in the building.
12: No, sir, but look which bell it is.
3: Which bell, man?
12: I mean, you're here, sir, down here.
3: Which bell is it?
12: It's the bell of your room, sir. If you're down here, who rang it?
3: Good God. Quick, pull me.
12: There's no one here. I don't understand it. Well, what is it, sir? What's the matter, sir?
11: It's gone.
12: What, sir?
11: Private documents. How can it be gone?
12: Well, if someone was here, they must have used the side door and the passage. Otherwise, you'd have seen them. I mean, a rat couldn't hide in these corridors.
11: We must go down there, quickly.
3: There's no one about. We're too late.
12: Oh, look, sir, look. There's a policeman on the corner.
13: Officer! Officer, can you help us?
14: What can I do for you, sir?
11: A robbery has been committed. A document of great value has been stolen from the Foreign Office. Has anyone passed you?
14: Well, I've been standing here a quarter of an hour, sir. Was the robbery before a quarter to ten, sir?
11: No. Has anyone passed?
14: Only a woman. Tall, elderly, with a paisley shawl.
12: Well, that'd be my wife. She finished cleaning here.
14: Well, she was in a hurry. No one else came this way.
12: She must have gone up the street, then. Now, come on, so we've no time to lose.
11: No, wait. Which way did the woman go after she passed you?
14: Oh, I've no reason to notice.
11: Well, was it in the last 5 minutes?
14: Yes, sir.
12: Well, my old woman had nothing to do with it. Now let's ask the other end of the street.
3: No one had seen anything. Everyone was hurrying to get out of the rain.
8: Rain? Did you then examine the corridor for footmarks?
3: Yes, there were none.
8: This chain of events is of extraordinary interest. What did you do next?
3: I examined the room and found nothing. Whoever came in had to use the door, but why did they ring the bell?
8: So, what did you do?
3: We contacted Scotland Yard, and the detective, Mr. Forbes, came round at once. We went to Tangi's house to interview his wife. At first, she tried to hide from us, but it seems she was afraid of some debt collectors and thought at first we were them. We searched the house, and she was taken to Scotland Yard and searched, but we did not find the papers. It was only then that the ruinous horror of my situation came in its full force to me. I recollect little after that.
2: All right, old chap. Just rest a little while. You're not strong yet.
5: He came home in an extraordinary state. Unfortunately, Dr. Ferrier was also on the late train and took charge of him. We put him straight into this room and Joseph moved out. For over 9 weeks, poor Percy's been unconscious or raving with fever. It's only in the last few days that his memory has returned. The police have been able to discover nothing.
3: You are my last hope, Mr. Holmes. Otherwise, my honor and my position are gone.
8: I have only one question. Did you tell anyone about your task, even Miss Harrison here?
3: No one else knew. I didn't leave the building that day.
8: And no one, by chance, came to see you?
3: No one.
5: Do you see any prospect of solving this mystery, Mr. Holmes?
8: The affair is a very tangled one. Do not allow yourself too much hope, Mr. Phelps. I will go to London and return tomorrow, though it is likely my report will be a negative one.
3: It gives me fresh life to know something is being done.
8: Come, Watson. We have a good day's work before us in time.
3: Have faith, Percy.
15: I've been puzzling away, but I must confess I'm baffled at the moment. It's depressing.
8: It's very cheery to come into London on one of these lines that run high above the houses. Look at those big, isolated clumps of buildings rising up above the slates.
15: Oh, you mean the board schools?
8: Lighthouses. Beacons of the future. Capsules with hundreds of bright little seeds in each, out of which will spring the wiser, better England of the future. What did you think of Miss Harrison?
15: The girl of strong character.
8: I must make some inquiries about her family. But today must be a day of inquiries.
15: My practice.
8: Oh, if you find your own cases more interesting than mine.
15: No, I was going to say that it could get along very well for a day or two without me. After all, he's a friend.
8: Excellent.
15: Well, where do we start?
8: With motive. With who profits. Here there's profit for the French, or the Russians, or whoever might sell it to them. And then there's Lord Holdhurst.
15: Holdhurst? He's the foreign minister.
8: It's conceivable that a statesman might find himself in a position where he was not sorry to have such a document accidentally destroyed. We must not be prejudiced about anyone.
15: What bothers me is the bell.
8: If that is the most distinctive feature of the case. Ah, London. I think we shall begin by seeing the detective, Falls.
9: Heard about your methods before now, Mr. Holmes. You're ready enough to use all the information that the police can lay at your disposal, then you try to finish the case yourself and bring discredit on us.
8: On the contrary. Out of my last 53 cases, my name has appeared only in 4. The police have the credit for the rest. I don't blame you for not knowing this, but if you wish to get on, you will find it better to work with me and not against me.
9: Well, to tell the truth, I wouldn't mind a hint or two. I certainly had no credit for the case so far.
8: What steps have you taken?
9: Well, Tangi, the commissionaire, has been shadowed. He used to be in the Coldstream Guards. Seems to have a good character. His wife's a bad lot, though.
15: Ah, yes, the wife. Have you shadowed her?
9: Oh, yes. Our woman even managed to get into conversation over a few drinks, but she could get nothing out of her.
15: They had debts, I believe.
9: Yes, heavy ones, but they've been paid.
15: Well, isn't that significant?
9: No, his army pension was due. There's no sign of other funds.
15: Oh.
8: What explanation did she give for answering the bell herself when Mr. Phelps rang for coffee?
9: Her husband was tired. She wanted to relieve him.
15: He was fast asleep when Phelps came down. Why did she hurry away?
9: She was later than usual and wanted to get home.
8: Did she see anyone?
9: Only the constable.
15: Oh, that seems to exhaust that line of inquiry.
8: Have you formed any theory about how the bell rang when they were downstairs?
9: I don't have any theories left, sir, of any kind. I'm baffled.
8: My thanks for what you've told me. If I can put the man into your hands, you shall hear from me. We must go to the Foreign Office.
7: Dr. Watson? Mr. Sherlock Holmes? Your name is very familiar to me. I can't pretend I'm ignorant of the object of your visit. In whose interest are you acting, may I ask?
8: In that of Mr. Percy Phelps.
7: My unfortunate nephew. It's a bad business. I fear the incident may have a very prejudicial effect on his career, if it gets out.
8: It hasn't yet. What if the document is found first?
7: That would be different. Well, ask your questions. I shall be happy to give you any information in my power.
8: When you gave instructions to Phelps, could you have been overheard?
7: That is out of the question.
8: Did anyone else know the treaty was to be copied?
16: no one.
1: Then, since neither you nor Phelps said anything of the matter to anyone, it must follow that the thief's presence was purely accidental. He saw his chance and took it.
16: That is outside my province.
1: I take it that very grave results might follow from the details of the treaty becoming known.
16: Very grave.
1: Nearly 10 weeks have elapsed since the theft. Have these grave results occurred?
16: No.
1: If the treaty had reached, say, the French or Russian foreign offices, would you expect to hear of it?
16: I should indeed.
1: So we may suppose the treaty has not reached them?
16: We can hardly suppose the thief took it home in order to frame it.
1: Perhaps he is waiting for a better price.
16: Then he had better hurry. It will cease to be a secret soon.
1: Why the delay? Of course, if the thief has had a sudden illness...
16: An attack of fever?
1: I didn't say that. Lord Holdhurst, I have already taken up too much of your valuable time. I shall wish you good day.
16: Every success in your investigation, be the criminal who it may. Good day, gentlemen.
17: What do you think of him, Watson?
18: A statesman?
17: Did you notice his boots have been resoled?
18: No.
17: I fancy he has a struggle to keep up his position. He's not rich.
1: Well, I will do a little more today, Watson, but I'll be obliged if you'll come down to Woking with me tomorrow.
18: Very well. Holmes.
1: Yes?
18: Percy was always an honest chap of a boy.
1: Yes, I'm sure he was.
19: Mr. Holmes, my life is now in danger.
1: What? How?
19: It seems incredible, but from last night's experience, I can come to no other conclusion.
1: What happened?
19: Last night was the first night I slept without a nurse in the room, and I refused a sleeping draught. I had a nightlight burning. About 2 o'clock, I was roused by a slight noise. It came from the window. Someone was forcing the catch on the French windows. I waited, and then when the window was pushed slowly open, I sprang out of bed and flung open the shutters.
1: Who was that?
19: A man, but I hardly saw him. He was gone in a flash. He was wrapped in some sort of cloak which hid his face. But one thing I'm sure of, he had a weapon in his hand. It was a long knife.
1: What did you do then?
19: Oh, I hadn't the strength to pursue him. I rang the bell, but the bells ring in the kitchen and everyone was asleep upstairs. I shouted. Eventually, Joseph came down and roused the others. He tried to follow a trail, but the grass was dry. They did find a break in the wooden fence by the road, though.
1: Did they tell the police?
19: I thought it best to wait for you.
1: How extraordinarily interesting. Isn't it, Watson?
18: It baffles me.
1: Have you stayed in the room since?
19: Yes.
1: Miss Harrison, Mr. Harrison.
5: Has Percy told you what has happened?
1: Yes.
5: It was dreadful.
1: Mr. Harrison, you tried to track the intruder. Can you show me?
20: Yes, at once. We didn't find much, though.
1: Will you come too, Mr. Phelps?
19: Fresh air might do me good.
5: Lean on me, Percy.
1: Now, Watson can help him.
18: Yes.
1: I would prefer you to stay behind in this room.
5: If you insist.
1: I do. Let us go out by the window.
20: Yes, you see here. Some wood has splintered off. The fellow must have scaled the fence here.
17: Do you think it was done last night? It looks rather old.
20: Well, I'm no expert.
1: No marks of anyone jumping down?
20: In summer, the ground's hard.
1: Well, let's move on. You all right, Phelps?
19: Oh, quite strong, thank you.
18: Oh, we'll soon have you fit, old man.
1: Now, why that window? Dining room would be easier.
20: Well, those windows are more visible from the road.
1: True. Side door?
20: It's securely locked at night. I'm sure it was just a burglary. Nothing to do with Percy.
1: Mm-hmm. You're probably right. However, it would be the greatest possible help if, Phelps, you could come to London with us today and spend the night.
18: Do you feel up to it?
20: Oh, I think so, yes. Joseph can come as well and look after me.
1: Oh, you should have more confidence in Watson. He is a medical man as well as a friend. I'll let you arrange the details. I must speak to your fiancé.
20: You don't need me, Percy. I'll stay down here and make sure everything's all right.
5: Mr. Holmes, why must I stay in here?
1: I want you to stay in here even longer. Do not let anything at all, persuade you to leave this room until nightfall. It is of vital importance.
5: If you wish it.
1: Tonight, leave it, lock it from the outside, and keep the key. Now, you promised to do this.
5: But
1: he will come to London. It's for his sake.
5: I will do anything for him.
18: There you are, old chap. Won't find the journey too long.
0: I feel very well.
18: Shall we board the train now, Holmes?
21: Yes, do.
18: I shall see you tomorrow. Aren't you coming with us?
21: Look after him, Watson. Stay with him all the time.
18: But Holmes!

0: Morning, Percy. You're looking a little better already. tea or coffee?
1: Coffee. Is Holmes not back?
0: Oh, he will be. Do sit down and have some breakfast, old chap.
1: Oh, I could eat nothing.
0: Oh, you must. You're not a well man yet. did you sleep?
1: Hardly a wink.
0: Oh, you must trust Holmes. Do eat something. Holmes!
2: Good morning, gentlemen.
0: Where did you spring from?
2: I've been here a little time, having a word with Mrs. Hudson. Ah, breakfast.
0: But you cut your hair.
2: Oh, it's only a scratch through my own clumsiness. Now, what has she prepared for us? I'm starving.
1: Have you any news?
2: Yes, this case of yours, Mr. Phelps, is certainly one of the darkest I have ever investigated.
1: I fear that it would be beyond you.
2: It has been a most remarkable experience.
0: That bandage tells of adventures. What happened?
2: After breakfast, my dear Watson, remember, I've traveled from Surrey this morning. Ah, curried chicken. Mrs. Hudson's cuisine may be a little limited, but she has as good an idea of breakfast as a Scotswoman. What have you there, Watson?
0: Ah, ham and eggs.
2: Good. And what have you before you, Mr. Phelps? Or will you help yourself to what is already here?
1: Ah, thank you. I can eat nothing.
2: Oh, come. Try the dish before you. Oh,
1: thank you. I would really rather not.
2: Well, then, I suppose you have no objection to serving me from it.
1: Oh, of course not. The treaty. It's the treaty!
0: Calm yourself. Do try to be calm.
2: It was too bad of me to spring it on you like this, but Watson will tell you that I can never resist a touch of the dramatic.
1: Oh, may God bless you. You have saved my honor.
2: My own was at stake, you know. I assure you, it's just as hateful for me to fail in a case as it is for you to blunder over a commission.
1: I have not the heart to presume to interrupt your breakfast any further, but I'm dying to know how you got it and where it was.
0: Coffee, Holmes?
2: Yes, thank you. Well, after leaving you at the station, I found an inn and stayed there until evening. And then I returned to the house and concealed myself in a clump of rhododendrons just opposite the window of your bedroom. Miss Harrison had stayed there, as I'd told her. I saw her then put out the light, but I felt sure she locked the door behind her, also as I'd directed. And then I settled down to await

0: clouds. So, that was the hiding place under the floorboards. Joseph Harrison, give me the treaty.
1: Step away from the window. I have a knife.
0: So I see.
2: You're a more desperate fellow than I gave you credit for.
0: You took this treaty on impulse, didn't you?
1: I needed money.
0: I know.
1: I was to meet Percy and go down on the train with him that night.
0: But you were early, so you took a cab to the Foreign Office to call for him.
1: Yes. His room was empty. The papers were there. I came back here and...
0: And picked an unlucky place to hide them.
1: What are you going to do?
0: I have the treaty.
1: I never had an opportunity to do anything with it. I didn't show it to anyone. It is still secret.
0: For that reason, I'm going to let you go. But the police will get the details in the morning when I'm back in London.
1: They won't find me.
0: They'll never stop looking for you. You can be sure of that. For the rest of your life.
3: But why did you let him go?
4: I fancy that Lord Holdhurst and Percy here would very much rather the affair never got as far as a police court.
5: No, indeed. You mean that all those 10 weeks I was ill in the same room as the papers?
4: He hid them that night, as he thought prudently, in his own room.
5: And that night he had to give it up to me.
3: Well, you were nursed night and day ever since. Must have been maddening for him.
4: He broke in the first night you didn't have a nurse, but you foiled him. I took you away to give him another chance.
3: A chance to walk into a trap. But how did you know it was Joseph?
4: The principal difficulty in the case lay in the fact that there was too much evidence. What was vital was overlaid and hidden. I suspected him from the start. You see, no one knew you had the papers except your uncle. So it had to be someone who called thinking you were working late. And then saw a chance.
3: But why on earth did he ring the bell?
4: He came to the office in all innocence by the side door. Found no one about and so rang the bell. Then he saw the papers. He had just enough time to seize them and escape. You went the wrong way in the street because you saw a policeman. And then became distracted by the fact of the commissioner's wife being in a hurry.
5: How blind I have been.
4: Understandably. He was your fiancée's brother. She is of the finest character, and so you would assume he was the same. But emotion often prevents one from facing unpalatable facts. You will not see him again. I wish you every success in your marriage and your career.
3: So do I, old chap.
5: How can I thank you?
4: Oh, it's what friends are for. Tadpole. Tell me, by the way, what was Watson's nickname at school?
6: That was Barry Foster as Sherlock Holmes and David Buck as Dr. Watson in The Naval Treaty by Sir Arthur Conan Doyle. Dramatized for radio by Bill Morrison. Percy Phelps was played by Richard Kay. Lord Holdhurst by Richard Herndl. Annie Harrison, Rosalind Shanks. Joseph Harrison, John Rye. Tangy, Stephen Hancock. Mrs. Tangy, Jean Lambert. And Forbes by Terry Malloy. 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
10: 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How's that for cleanness? 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

0: Hold it. 15 seconds from now, you'll see the picture he just took. See? With the Polaroid Land camera, you get bright, sharp pictures in 15 seconds. Snap, pull, peel. It's that easy. Is there any better way to get pictures of the family?
1: Yes, it's for you. It's your dinner. It's called Cupboard Love. Cupboard Love's different. Comes in a packet, not a tin. See this foil pouch? Keeps it moist and squeezy. That's right. It's a new kind of cat food. Moist. It's good for you. Like it?
2: New Cupboard Love. What the well-cared-for cat has for dinner.
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4: Are you willing to undertake a dangerous mission behind the enemy lines, knowing you may never return alive?
5: What you have just heard is the question asked during the war to agents of the OSS, ordinary citizens who to this question answered, yes.
4: This is Cloak and Dagger.

Black warfare. Espionage, international intrigue. These are the weapons of the OSS. Today's adventure, the Cutchin story, tells of an agent, an American agent, dropped behind Japanese lines in Burma. A story suggested by actual incidents recorded in the Washington files of the Office of Strategic Services. A story that can now be told.

0: The sky hangs low over Burma. In 1944, it was more than just the smoke and dust haze that blankets it in the dry season. It was the tension in the air that weighed the clouds down so that they almost seemed to be pressing against the wings of our plane.
1: We ought to reach your objective in a few minutes, Mike.
2: Good.
1: I'll tell you when to hit the cell. You got everything?
2: Yep. Radio, supplies, I'm all set. Boy, that's thick jungle down there.
1: Thick with Japs.
2: That's what I mean.
0: I looked down on the towering jungle-covered mountains of North Burma. I thought of the small band of Kachin natives who were waiting to meet them. I thought about how pitifully outnumbered they were behind the enemy lines, and how they hated the Japs. And then, all of a sudden, I didn't have time to think anymore.
1: Lousy Jap fighter. What cloud did he crawl out of?
0: It's too late to run. We're in for it.
1: Sorry, you're going to be late for your appointment. I could do with a tail gunner now. Hold on to your stomach, Mike. Gonna see if I can loop and get behind him.
2: He's still on our tail.
1: Yeah, he looped right behind me.
2: He hit our entrance. On fire, lousy. Nice work, you got him. How bad are we hit?
1: We all make it. Gonna try to belly land.
2: Can we jump?
1: Go on for that. Hold on.
2: Watch those trees!
1: I can't pull her up, Mike! I can't!
0: I was thrown from the plane when we crashed. I got off with nothing more than a leg that was bleeding pretty bad. When I crawled back to the wreck, I found the pilot. He wasn't so lucky. I started to run. I didn't know where I was going, but I started to run anyway, through the bamboo thickets. My leg was throbbing with pain, and I tripped. The pistol dropped out of my holster and disappeared into the high grass. I didn't have time to look for it. Somewhere to the north were the Kachins. I had to get to them. This was headhunter country. In those days, Japs paid high prices for American scalps. After a while, my breath gave out. I couldn't go any further. My imagination put Japs and headhunters behind every tree. I told myself I had to stop. I told myself I didn't have enough wind to take another step. But I changed my mind when behind me I heard a twig snap. There was someone following. A quiet, stealthy someone on padded cat's feet. I kept on running. Into the river. I didn't bother to look first for crocodiles. The numbness from my bad legs spread all over me. I could hardly swim. All I wanted to do was get away from that shadow behind me. When I reached the opposite shore, I clambered onto a sandbar. Safe. Safe. Then I looked back. I saw that tireless shadow emerge from the bushes and flit silently across the river on a fallen tree trunk. My lungs were ready to burst. I pulled myself up again and fell over some roots. And waited for that shadow to catch up with me. I just lay there and waited. Okay, you win. Where do we go from here? Well, say something. Don't just stand there. I probably won't be able to understand you, but say something anyway. A half-naked warrior just stood there staring at me, saying nothing. I'd have given anything to have had my gun back again. And all of a sudden I did. He just reached down and handed it to me. Hey, I don't get it. What's that card you're holding? Follow this guide. He will lead you to safety. Well, now you're talking.

0: Sure, and you couldn't look more surprised, Captain, than if the tall grass parted and you came on a field of four-leaf clovers.
1: I feel that way, Father.
0: Like you turned over a stone and there we were.
1: Well, that's about it. I thought that native following me was a headhunter. I know they'd turn any American over to the Japs for a 2-pound bag of salt.
0: Ah, you're right there, unholy savages that they are. We saw your plane fall, and I sent Ying here after you with that message written on the card. He's the fastest runner in the Kutchin village. I'm sorry he put such a scare into you.
2: Oh,
0: forgive me, Captain Shea. Did I pull the bandage too tightly then?
1: No, it's okay. I don't mind it too much. When I think of what happened to the pilot, I was lucky.
0: Yes. It was a pity about the pilot. Ying, the scissors, if you don't mind. Thank you. There. Almost done now. Then we'll go out and you'll meet the villagers. The women have prepared a special banquet for you.
1: Oh, that's very nice of them. Have you been a missionary here in Burma long, Father?
0: Oh, for almost 12 years now. I hardly remember any other life. These good natives have all become sons and daughters to me. We've taught each other. I speak their language. They all speak English now.
1: They do?
0: As well as I. Almost.
1: Then I have a question, Father.
0: Yes?
1: How come Ying over there took 10 years off my life, chasing me through the jungle? Why didn't he say something?
0: Well, Ying didn't speak to you, Captain Shea, because he wasn't able to.
1: What?
0: He was a prisoner of the Japanese some time ago. They cut out his tongue. Yeah, that other roll of bandage, please, Ying. Thanks.

0: Colleen, put more wine in the bamboo cup for our guest, eh?
1: Yes, I will be happy to. Here you are.
2: What did you call her, Father?
0: Colleen. To make it easier for me, I've renamed many of the villagers. That woman stirring the big kettle is Kathleen, and the other beside her, Bridget.
2: I get the general idea.
0: And your name is Shay. Mike Shay. A good Irish name if I ever heard one.
2: Well, actually, Father, it's Michael Shikalnikov.
0: Would you mind repeating that?
2: Shikalnikov. It's Polish. I shorten it because everybody has trouble pronouncing it. Sometimes I have trouble myself spelling it.
0: Yeah, I see. Well, no matter. No matter. Tell me more about your mission.
2: Well, I was sent by the OSS to establish radio contact, Father, with the Northern Area Combat Command in Burma. Give them any information and help I can. That is, with your help, of course.
0: Ah, yes. Well, you'll find us of great assistance. Immediately after the banquet, you can find a place to set up your radio. Say, how are you enjoying your meal?
2: Mm. My wife never made anything that tasted like this.
0: Do you like it?
1: Eat well. Let me fill your plate some more.
2: Mmm, thanks. Mmm, it's very good. What is it?
1: We make it special for you today. White peas we boil for hours.
2: I guess I've had enough. I don't feel right moving you out of your hut, Father.
0: It's quite all right. I can easily find another basher. This is the best spot for your radio. I'll even leave you the decorations on the walls to inspire you.
2: Ginger Rogers, huh? That's your favorite pinup?
0: Well, she's a fair lass, all right. She brightens up the basher.
2: Well, with your permission, then, I'll stick a snapshot of my wife up with the rest of these pictures. Yeah, that does it. You know, when I think of my wife, I feel a little guilty.
0: Why is that, my son?
2: Oh, I don't know. Thought of her going blind, squeezing all the news from home into V-mail, worrying herself sick about me. And all the time, I never felt more free in my life.
0: Yes, I know just what you mean. I love this life in the jungle. As well as the people. My people here. I don't think I could ever leave now, by the by, do you mind if I call you O'Shea?
2: No, not at all, Father O'Toole. Not at all. This jungle home was a far cry from the third floor walk-up in New York and the job behind the desk in the insurance office. The Kutchin warriors aren't imposing figures. They're short, squat, with long matted hair and teeth worn to a black stub by betel nut. They led a simple village life, eating rice, trapping wild pigs, the technique they also used in trapping wild Japs. But they were friendly, happy people, and life with them was pleasant. Until one afternoon when a report came in on the radio.
3: North Area Combat Command to Agent Shikalnikov.
2: Agent Shikalnikov of the OSS to North Area Combat Command. You're coming in clear, awaiting message. Come in. Over.
3: Capture of jungle town of Michina and its airstrip is vital to aid Allied advance in Burma. Battalions of American marauders will attempt capture. They will rely on your help to get them through the jungle. Over.
2: Agent Shikalnikov to headquarters. Have small band of Kutchins organized. We will do what we can. Awaiting further instructions. Over.
3: Other native armies under OSS leadership have been alerted. Stand by. Stand by. This is imperative. Over and out.
0: Well.
2: What? Oh, Father O'Toole, I didn't see you standing there. You heard?
0: I heard, O'Shea.
2: This is a big push, all right. That airport at Michener could mean success or failure of the whole American campaign in Burma.
0: I'll get our warriors ready. In the meantime, there's nothing we can do but wait for orders.
2: That's always the worst part of it. Wait.

0: Quiet, my children, quiet. Now, it is as I have told you. When the order comes from the Americans, we will advance upon the enemy.
1: We leave now, Father. Catch enemy ourselves.
0: No. That's not the way we must work from now on. The American will be our leader. We will do as he says. We will follow Captain O'Shea.
2: North Area Combat Command to Agent Shekolnikov in Burma. A battalion of marauders on the way to Michener has been cut off from the main body of the column and lost in the jungle. Radio contact gone. Find them and supply reinforcements. Over.
3: Agent Shekolnikov to headquarters. We'll do the best we can. Over and out. Well, we've waited 2 weeks for an assignment, but when it came, it was a beauty.
0: The problem, O'Shea, is locating that battalion. Now, it occurs to me...
3: Yes, Father.
0: It occurs to me that if they're surrounded by the Japanese somewhere in the jungle, the Japanese themselves would know exactly where that spot is.
3: Father, I don't get you.
0: Well, there's a Japanese bivouac less than 6 miles from here. There are undoubtedly Japanese high command who have the information we're after.
3: I've got you now, Father. Let one of the scouts come with me to show me the way through the jungle. We'll sneak into that Jap camp and bring one of the officers back with us.
0: Well, the two of you alone?
3: Sure. Too many of us and we're liable to get caught. Just a couple of us can make it.
0: All right. Wait till the moon is halfway across the sky. Then go. And the Lord go with you.
3: When the moon was halfway across the sky, the scout and I set out. Back through the jungle I'd come from. Only this time I was a shadow too, slipping behind the bamboo thickets, cutting my way through the dense jungle foliage. We didn't talk much. Only what was necessary.
4: Jap camp close, ma.
3: Good.
4: Jap camp there, ahead. See through bushes.
3: Yeah, I see. All those fires lit. Must be some kind of a powwow going on.
4: Sentry there. Where finger points.
3: Yeah, I see it.
4: We will surprise and sneak in camp. Come there.
3: Right behind you.
4: No talk. Quiet. No talk. Noise. Bring many traps.
3: Okay, through the bushes. Follow me.
4: Watch for snakes.
3: That one you'll worry about. What about the tigers, wild boars, Komodo lizards?
4: Watch for snakes.
3: Snake.
4: You move. They strike.
3: What do we do? Can you get him with a stick? A rock.
4: Gun best.
3: Gun, they'll hear it.
4: Gun best. Rock no good. Stick no good. If I miss, you die. Gun. Boom.
3: I stood there like somebody who had been frozen dumb and stiff. My heart was pounding like a jungle tom-tom. If he killed the snake, the Japs were sure to come running. If he didn't, he raised his gun slow.

0: Buddy who had been frozen dumb and stiff. My heart was pounding like a jungle tom-tom. If he killed the snake, the Japs were sure to come running. If he didn't... He raised his gun slow. Slow. The snake was swaying back and forth.
1: That snake. What's that?
0: He killed him all right, but we didn't have time to escape back into the foliage. After that, nothing's clear in my mind. Poor Japs all around us, yelling like crazy, and lots of guns going. And the Cutchin scout fell flat on his face, dead. Then somebody butted me from behind with a pistol. And the moon went out of the heavens. And the sky that hangs low over Burma came down and hit me in the face.

0: Wake up, American. Wake up.
1: What happened? Oh, my head.
0: I am Colonel Haiichi of Japanese High Command. I regret that we were forced to render you such stormy welcome.
1: Colonel Haiichi, eh? You speak English pretty well.
0: Massachusetts Institute of Technology, class 37.
1: DeWitt Clinton High School, the Bronx, class of 33.
0: We will get along well, I think, if we make a little trade.
1: What kind of a trade?
0: Your life for little information.
1: I see.
0: The American marauders. I want to know their numbers, their positions, their objectives.
1: I don't know. If I did, I wouldn't tell you.
0: God. Oh! That whip was sample. We have much more in store for you if you do not agree to be more agreeable to our simple request. I give you 24 hours to think it over, American.
1: The hut they threw me into was small and dark. There was a sentry posted at the entrance. What I remember most about those 24 hours was the heat. Wet, sticky heat that made my skin crawl and my lips dry. It was a cute trick of the MIT graduate class of 37 to let the water drip from a pipe right outside the barred window. After a while, it begins to get you when you're thirsty.
0: You, get up. Get up.
1: Huh?
0: Can I eat see you now? Up, American. Up.
1: Okay,
0: up.
1: Okay. Get your hands off me. What? What's that?
0: Stampede. Stampede. Elephant.
2: Good work, King. Good work. That's one less Japanese to worry about.
3: Father O'Toole, where'd you come from?
2: What is this?
3: No time for long explanations now, lad.
2: They outnumbered us 50 to 1, and we needed heavy ammunition. Elephants were the heaviest we could find.
3: Yeah, but how did you...
2: Well, when you didn't come back, I sent a runner. We found the body of the scout. Come, we must leave now.
3: Yeah, but the information I came to get.
2: Oh, that. We'll take it with us.
1: Kachin warriors in this village have a grudge against your people, Colonel Haiichi. Why?
0: You cannot fight me, American. You get no information from me.
1: Shoes on the other foot now, huh?
0: So it would seem.
1: Ying. I'd like you to meet Ying, Colonel Haiichi. Some months ago, he was a Japanese prisoner. His tongue was cut out. I'm going to turn you over to Ying.
0: No. No.
1: He can ask you questions his own way. Go on, take him.
0: No, no, no. No, get him away from me. I will tell you what you want to know. I will tell you where we have surrounded Lost Battalion. I tell you where they are.
1: That's more like it. Start talking.

0: Out in the front lines, nothing doing. I'm going to see Father O'Toole about this.
1: You have your troubles, I have mine, O'Shea.
0: But we can't let that whole tribe come along. This isn't kids' play.
1: They'll come with you, life and fear not, O'Shea. They always do. In the meanwhile, look at my predicament. Some son of Satan stole me false teeth. What am I to do without me teeth?
0: Father O'Toole, please, we haven't much time. Haichi gave us a map. We know where the marauders and the Jap attackers are. But we won't do them any good just sitting here.
1: I'm not just sitting here, O'Shea. I'm trying to find me teeth.
2: The whole village went along, whether I liked it or not. And Father O'Toole came along, too. Without his teeth. The Kutchin warrior knew the back trails of the jungle as well as I knew 42nd Street. Ying seemed to be the leader, and he led us through little-known passes along hidden underbrush, closer and closer to the spot where we knew the Japs had the American battalion cut off, helpless, just where they wanted them. No one made a sound, and Ying held up his hand. What is it, Ying?
1: This junction of the two trails. He's not sure which one to take. That's it, Ying, isn't it?
2: Well, why don't we split up? Half of us go one way and
1: the other. No. There aren't enough of us. The Kutchins have their own methods.
2: Why is Ying pointing at me?
1: He's given you the honor of contributing a hair from your head.
2: A what?
1: A hair from your head. Here, let me have one. Ah, thank you. Here you are, Ying.
2: Why is he throwing it on the ground?
1: We'll go in the direction the hair points.
2: It's not very scientific.
1: No, but it always works. Ah, it points to the right. We'll go to the right.

0: The warriors got ready to attack, and a great holiday spirit took over the village.
1: But we must come. We always come, O'Shea, when our warriors go ambush Japanese.
2: But this is crazy. I can't have a lot of women and kids and old men tagging along.
1: We go. We go. Old men carry flintlock, muzzle loader. Women, we do our job also.
2: Now, wait a minute.
1: When battle finish, women cook big party. Samba deer, monkey meat.
2: What, and serve it pipe?

0: You're right, Father O'Toole. It did work. Here are the chaps. And there are the marauders dug into those foxholes.
1: Yeah, they're surrounded all right, poor lads.
0: No wonder they held out this long.
1: Our business then is to attack the enemy from the rear and give the battalion a chance to hit back.
0: We can't attack them. There's too many of them. We'll have to ambush them.
1: Yes, yes, true. If only I had me teeth, I could think better.
0: Ying, some of you others, come here. Listen, our only chance is to draw them off from the left. There's a clearing there. We'll give the marauders a chance to get out of that encirclement.
2: We chase Chap Soldier up here. We set traps for them.
0: That's the idea.
2: Panji, we make Panji.
0: Panji? What's that?
1: Hey, you want a trap, Chet? Watch. You're about to witness the Cutting secret weapon.
0: What are they doing?
1: They're whittling those bamboo poles to sharp points. Then they'll stick them at a slant beneath the underbrush on either side of the trail. When the enemy passes, our warriors will fire, and the Japanese will dive to the sides.
0: I get it, and cut themselves to ribbons. Very effective. Very pretty. The natives worked quickly, the women helping them whittle the bamboo to razor points. When everything was ready, I took a few of our men to the left flank, and we fired. And they ran right into our trap. Very effective. Not so pretty. They committed mass harikari all along the trail. That's all there was to it.

0: Well, I never thought we'd get out of those foxholes alive, Captain Shikolnikov. Thanks for helping us chase the rest of the Japs off.
1: I'm glad we could help, Major. The Cutchins will lead you the rest of the way through the jungle so you can rejoin the main body of your column.
0: Can we leave now?
2: Oh, no, Major. The women would be insulted. I'll join the battle. They were busy preparing the victory feast.
0: Pretty sure of themselves, weren't they?
2: Good wives. They have confidence in their husbands. The feast is ready. They're even dressed for it.
1: Look at that. Flowers in their hair and everything. All dressed up.
2: One of them is overdressed. Colleen, come here.
3: Yes, Father?
2: Don't you yes, Father, me. What do you got around your neck?
1: Well...
3: Pretty necklace. I bow for the victory.
2: My false teeth. Now, you find yourself another necklace and give them back to me.
3: No. No, then I have nothing. This pretty...
2: Oh, I said...
1: Colleen, listen to me. Here's something prettier. My sharpshooter's medal.
3: Sharpshooter?
1: Mm-hmm. Every American soldier has one to give to the prettiest girl he meets. Would you like it?
3: Hmm. So shiny. Ribbon pretty, too. Father O'Toole, you have back your teeth.
2: Captain Shikolnikov, you're worthy of the name of O'Shea.
4: The capture of the vital airstrip and the ultimate conquest of Michener was due to the combined efforts of the marauders who attacked it and the Kuchin warriors who helped them and harassed the enemy all along the way. And once more, the report of an OSS agent closes with the words,
5: "Mission accomplished."
4: A further adventure in black warfare is next week's
5: Cloak and Dagger.

0: Heard in today's Cloak and Dagger adventure were Raymond Edward Johnson, Carl Weber, Bill Quinn, Joe Julian, Everett Sloan, Inga Adams, Jackson Beck, and Jerry Jarrett. The script was written by Winifred Wolfe and Jack Gordon. Music was under the direction of John Gart. Today's true OSS adventure was based on the book Cloak and Dagger by Corey Ford and Alistair McBain. This has been a Lewis G. Cowan production in association with Alfred Hollander and was under the direction and supervision of Sherman Marks. Robert Warren speaking. Do you enjoy a capricious caper or a melodramatic mystery? NBC offers three of the best for your pleasure later today. A Giant Among Men, The Big Guy leads off, with Vincent Price as the Saint close behind. Topping off this list is Sam Spade, license number 137596, in the Elmer Longtail caper. So listen for three top mysteries on NBC.
1: Will you have a polo, dear Liza, dear Liza? Will you have a polo, dear Liza, polo?
2: How very kind of you, dear Henry. I most certainly will. I'll have three or four or maybe more.
1: But you take me old tube.
2: Because they happen to be my tube of polo, dear Henry. Have one. Mm.
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6: 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One for the birds. 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
7: But you don't understand, Mr. Daniels.
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6: Out of my way, Torello. Out, Torello. You might get hurt. This is no fiddle in the state.
7: I must see that, Mr. Daniels. Mr. Daniels, what are you doing? Out of there is your friend. I'm here, you say yourself, is a horseshoe table, is a horseshoe, is a
6: for luck. Luck? Luck's brain, Mr. Allen. You haven't got any. Or you'll be out of here by now.
7: Don't assure them, Mr. Daniels. Not to your friends out there. Don't assure.
9: Hold everything, fellas. I've got a surprise for you.

In the interest of good citizenship and law enforcement, we present Crime Does Not Pay, based on the famous Metro-Goldwyn-Mayer series of short subjects. In just a moment, you will hear Horseshoes Are for Luck, starring Neil Hamilton.

0: Now, Crime Does Not Pay, starring Neil Hamilton as Mitch the Smoothie Daniels in Horseshoes Are for Luck. The geography of a certain city is most important to this story. You see, a river winds through this city, dividing it into extremely unequal parts. Now, the smaller part was ruled, at least with respect to gambling and the numbers racket, by an organization known as the Gopher Boys, headed by one Tenor Burke. The larger part of the city was divided into two approximately equal halves, ruled respectively by the Mermaid Street Gang, led by Jackie Piper, and the State Street Outfit, led by Mitch the Smoothie Daniels. Smoothie Daniels was so called because of his impeccable exterior and his equally impeccable glamour. The latter a true mark of distinction in the world where Smoothie lives. A world peopled by young men such as Smoothie's right hand, Joey the Dip.
1: You want to kick them in, boss? Joey, I've asked you so many times. Try to speak properly, even if you consider it out of character, so to speak. Whom might I want in here?
2: Jackie Piper, boss. Mr. Piper informs me he has with you an appointment.
1: All right, Joey. Admit Mr. Piper, please.
2: Yeah, sure, boss.
3: Okay, Mr. Piper, the boss will see you. That's
4: good news.
5: Hiya, Smoothie.
1: Well, happy to see you, Jackie. Sit down. All right, Joey.
2: You don't want I should stick around?
1: Outside, Joey.
2: Okay, boss. You say so.
5: Well, Smoothie?
1: You're looking well, Jackie. Business been good?
5: Yes, good enough.
1: But it could be better?
5: Yes, could be.
1: How would you like to make it better?
5: Keep talking, Mitch.
1: I've been doing a little thinking, Jack, and a little arithmetic.
5: I'm listening.
1: It occurs to me that a given sum divided into three parts means three slices of a certain size. The same sum divided into two parts means two slices of a larger size.
5: I can't argue with that.
1: The returns from gambling and numbers in this town are about as high as they'll ever be.
5: Right. Go on.
1: That's the given sum I was discussing.
5: And three slices are you, me, and Tenor Burke, huh?
1: Precisely.
5: How do you figure we'll cut three down to two?
1: You've answered your own question, Jackie. You said me.
5: It makes sense. But Tenor's smart. So is his outfit.
1: So are we.
5: Got a plan?
1: It involves a dinner party, Jackie, and a horseshoe table.
5: And we sit on the ends and the gophers in the center.
1: Precisely.
5: Well, they come to a party like that.
1: I have a place. Matter of fact, I own it. Out on the Shore Road. Excellent cuisine. I'll issue the invitations. I may even have to hint to Tenor that things will happen to you. But you come.
5: You've earned your name, Mitch. The Smoothie.
1: Is it a deal?
5: Name the date. We'll be there. One item. Who'll pack the artillery?
1: No one. All pieces chucked at the door with hats and coats. Except, of course, for the operational weapons which I will have had placed ready for me just prior to our arrival. That's the plan, Tanner. Jackie thinks I'm after you. Quite simple.
2: Yeah, I suppose.
1: Oh? Something about it you don't like?
2: Who are you double-crossing?
1: Well, Jackie, slightly.
2: You call a dozen slugs a slight double-cross?
1: They won't bother him after it's over.
2: They might be working the gag on me.
1: Oh, come now, Tanner. In all our dealings over the years, have I ever crossed you?
2: Could always be a first time.
1: Tanner, remember when I moved in on the hot car racket?
2: Yeah, so what?
1: Who hijacked my cars?
2: Jackie did. But he settled what you called cash.
1: Cash is one thing. Pride is another. I haven't forgotten that deal. Tenor, I intend to exact payment in full. I think the time has come.
2: Why'd you wait so long?
1: Jackie trusts me now.
2: Oh. I get it.
1: Are you coming to the party, Tenor?
2: Let me know the date. I know the place. I'll be there with the gophers.
1: Excellent. Shall we shake on that?
2: Ain't necessary. I said we'll be there.
1: Very well, as you wish, old man.
4: Hey, what's that for?
1: Just a slight protective device. Joey is the only one who can open the door. Except myself.
4: Yeah, boss?
1: Mr. Burke is just leaving, Joey.
4: Okay. Right this way, Mr. Burke.
6: Yeah, sure. Well, I'll see you that night, huh, Mitch?
1: Of course. Take care of yourself, son.
6: I always have up to now. I expect to keep on.
7: Well, Joey, we're all set. He bit the whole bait. Hook, line, and sinker. He'll be there. Jackie will be there. And their boys.
2: And so will we.
7: Yes, indeed.
2: So will we, Joey. So will we.
8: Gentlemen, gentlemen, the hour is growing late. May I propose a toast?
9: Another little drink, bitch? Why not? Only why you gotta talk first, huh?
10: One thing I never do, Smoothie. I never mix talk with liquor. So you talk, me, I'll take the liquor.
8: Nevertheless, my friends, I give you this final toast for the horseshoe table, which has been the scene of our collation this evening. Horseshoes are for luck, my friends. Here's to this horseshoe. And to the luck we have in being friends.
9: I drink to that.
10: You drink to that. Me too. Yeah.
8: Pardon me. Pardon me, Rocky. Excuse me now. Be up back in a moment, kiddo.
5: Now, Smoothie.
8: How did you know, Jackie?
5: I ain't as drunk as I look. Good luck, Smoothie. Give me the high signs as I can duck, huh?
8: Sorry, if you let me through, boys. Thank you. Thanks, fellas.
6: Mitch, you got a sense of humor.
8: Watch
6: good
8: it.
6: Luck.
8: Watch it, Tanner. Jackie's looking this way.
6: He can't see nothing. He's blind.
8: Would you pull in your chair just a trice there? Thank you. Sorry, boys, but I have to get through here.
7: All clear, boss. Even the chef's gone home, like you said.
8: Good, Joey. Our own boys?
7: They all left the room, so they're out of the line of fire.
8: Perfect. Now lay low yourself until the job is finished.
7: Jackie, right under the table. And the chopper's in the fiddle case, back of the curtains, like you said. Full drum, too.
8: Excellent.
7: Cars outside. Gibby's got the engine running.
8: Waiter, what are you doing here?
11: I'm a waiter for you, Mr. Daniels. I'm Tony Terrell.
8: All the waiters were sent home an hour ago.
11: I'm no, Mr. Daniels, about the place. You not get angry, huh? I have a big favor. You own this place. My brother, he's need a job. He's a salad man. He's a very good salad man.
8: Doesn't beat the racket. One for the bird. Now beat it. See the manager tomorrow. Go on now.
11: But you don't understand, Mr. Daniels.
8: Out of my way, Torello. You might get hurt. This is no fiddle in this case.
11: I'm a sweetheart, Mr. Daniels. Mr. Daniels, what do you do? Out of there is your friends, and here you say yourself is a horseshoe table. Is a horseshoe is for a luck.
8: Luck? Luck. Brave, Torello, and you haven't got any. Well, you'll be out of here by now.
11: Don't shoot, Mr. Daniels. Not your friend. Please, don't shoot.
8: Hold everything, fellas. I've got a surprise for you.

0: Well, well, well.
1: Yeah.
0: A pretty mess. But worth it. What's so funny, Joey?
1: Oh, you should have seen it from here, boss, when the waiter come out of those curtains running like a scared rabbit. Oh, brother. And the look on Jackie's face just before the slugs cut him down. Honest, boss, it was a circus.
0: Yeah, no doubt. And it'll be a circus for us, too, if we don't get out of here. Everybody dead?
1: Nobody moving. I checked them all. Like Mackett. Oh, you're sure great with that chopper, boss.
0: Perfect.
1: Split the cake, must wait. Not anymore, Joey. From now on, it's all ours. Let's go. It was a wonderful party.

0: Who is it? Right. All right, George, what's happening?
1: You ain't gonna like this, boss.
0: You pick up Gimpy? Rocky, maybe?
1: Our boys are out of town, like you told.
0: Then what?
1: Here. It's in the paper. All of them.
0: Stop talking in riddles, Joey.
1: Read it. It's all there. I don't even want to think about it.
0: District attorney promises swift indictment of gang leader Mitch Daniels for murder.
1: What? Go on, go on. That crazy waiter, boss. The one come running out of the curtain.
0: The only survivor of the recent gang massacre is an eyewitness, one Tony Torello. Escaped murderous machine gun by Daniels, dove under table, buried under bodies, left for dead.
1: Oh, lovely. Just beautiful. One of the bump brakes, boss. That little...
0: You told me they were all dead. You told me.
2: I looked, boss, honest. He must have passed out. I could have sworn he wasn't breathing.
0: Never mind. Never mind. Too late. No time to waste over what's been done.
2: Now, what now, boss?
0: Now? We've got to get out of town and quick.
2: On the land, boss?
0: Yeah. They're trying to arrest somebody they can't find. And the indictment hasn't been handed down yet. We have to travel, Joey. But when it all quiets down, we'll be back. And then, goodbye, Tony Torello.
3: In just a moment, Crime Does Not Pay will continue with Horseshoes Are for Luck.

0: Now, we continue with Crime Does Not Pay, starring Neil Hamilton as Mitch the Smoothie Daniels in Horseshoes Are for Luck. Mitch the Smoothie made his plans in his various hideouts. But such plans are subject to change without very much notice and to great delays. In Mitch's case, the delay was considerably longer than he'd expected. It stretched over years, in fact, due to the vigilance of district attorneys who refused to let the murder indictment gather dust and pigeonhole. So the years passed. Then, at long last, word came to Mitch's hideout. The police guard had been withdrawn from Tony Torello. The case was consigned, apparently, to oblivion. That was when Mitch made his move.
1: Joey, how would you like to tap the old till? Hey, boss, I think you're entitled to a share, Joey. You stayed with me. Been loyal good many years.
2: Well, thanks, boss. Nice of you to say that.
1: Meaning, I suppose, it's easy for me to talk when the till I speak of is back home.
2: Hmm? Well, yeah, if you want to put it that way.
1: Suppose I said I think it's high time we went back.
2: That's boss. You want to burn?
1: No one's going to burn, Joey. That's a pretty old indictment by now, just about forgotten.
2: Well, a killer is a killer.
1: I know. There's no statute of limitations on murder. But an indictment is no good if the witnesses aren't available.
2: The Torello character is still living, eh?
1: But no more police protection.
2: Yeah. I begin to catch, boss.
1: I've made a plan, Joey, my friend. It's detailed and a little complicated. But there's too neat a sum of money hidden away back home, and the pickings hereabouts are too slim. Are you with me, Joey?
2: Am I with you? Am I always with you?
1: My apologies, Joey. I shouldn't have asked that. Now then, this is it. You're going back first. Now, Mr. Torello doesn't know you. You're not named in the indictment. So far, so good. There'll be no killing, understand? Anything like that, and the police will swarm again. Our Mr. Torello will merely disappear. Understand, he will merely disappear. And this is how you'll go about accomplishing that.
3: What do you want, Shrimp?
2: I'm looking for the bosun of this ship. Fellow called Lovejoy, Matt Lovejoy.
3: You're talking to him.
2: I'm Joey the Dip. He was told I was coming.
3: Okay, you're here. Start talking.
2: I got a grand for you.
3: I said 1,500.
2: A grand.
3: No deal.
2: 1,250 is as high as I can go.
3: Sold.
2: Okay. I'll deliver the night you sail. 3 days out, you know what to do. You're Torello?
4: Who are you? What do you want to with Tony Torello?
2: Let's take a walk, wise guy.
4: I'm a no walk. I walk all the night with a tray. Now I'm asleep.
2: Only as far as my car. You can sleep in the car on the way to the waterfront.
4: I'm a no go to...
2: I ain't supposed to let you have it, but you'll get it sure if you don't walk. Now down the stoop, Torello. March, fast.

0: A joint. Open the gangway. He's heavy. I had to conk him. He tried to holler. All right, bring him here.
1: He's only a little guy. What's the matter, Shrimp? You're weak or something?
0: This monkey's heavier than you think.
1: Where's the dough?
0: I thought. My jacket envelope.
1: Okay. I've got it. All right, follow me. There's a rope locker for it. You can dump him there.
0: Yeah.
1: We sail with the tide.

0: Hello?
1: It's Joey, boss.
0: Well?
1: I called station to station, like you said.
0: Never mind that. What about Torello?
1: Mr. Torello is going to sea, boss. Just about now.
0: How much?
1: $1,250.
0: Good. Well, I expected you might have to spend the whole $1,500.
1: You know me, boss. A penny saved. Anyhow, I'm a partner now.
0: Why, so you are, Joey, so you are. I trust Mr. Torello has a comfortable berth.
1: First class, yeah. In a rope locker. Only one class on a freighter, like in them travel ads. Say, can we go around the world, boss?
0: What for, Joey?
1: I always wanted to see that place, Tahiti or something they call it.
0: Well, we might, Joey. We just might. Once I open a certain safe deposit box. But before that's possible, we have a certain matter to clear up, don't we, Joey?
1: We're all set now, boss. Oh, we will be in 3 days.
0: Check. Reserve a room for me at our old hotel, Joey. I'll be back in exactly 3 days. Joey, dial this number, will you please?
2: Sure, boss.
0: The gentleman on the other end is going to be rather surprised.
2: Who is it?
0: You'll hear. Just mention my name when he answers.
2: Got you.
1: Hello?
2: One moment, please. Mr. Mitchell Daniels calling.
1: What? Who?
2: Who is, boss? Sounds surprised.
0: Thank you, George. Hello. This the district attorney?
1: You know, this is my private number, Daniels. I'll know how you found it.
0: Oh, I have ways still, as you see.
1: I want to see you. Will you come in, or do I have to send for you?
0: Oh, I'll be down. I'm merely calling for an appointment.
1: Very sure of yourself, aren't you, Daniels?
0: I'm sure I want an immediate trial under the old indictment. Or I want the indictment quashed. Should we talk it over? Hmm? You and I, say it's 11 in the morning.
1: 11 tomorrow? A pleasure. Real pleasure. My staff and I are looking forward to meeting you. I trust the pleasure will be mutual.
0: Well, apparently the welcome mat will be out, Joy. Apparently the welcome mat will be out.
3: Mr. Daniels. Come in. Sit down.
0: You can wait outside, Joey.
3: Of course not, Daniels. Let him stay right here. We have nothing to hide.
0: It's all right with you. Okay, Joey.
3: Check, boss. Sit down, Daniels.
0: Not necessary. What I have to say won't take that long.
3: You never can tell.
0: I can tell. You're the district attorney. I want a trial or the indictment thrown out.
3: I see. Go on.
0: That's all. Now it's your turn.
3: On what grounds would you have me quash the indictment?
0: You have no witnesses. You can't get a conviction without a witness.
3: Meaning Torello?
0: Perhaps.
3: Your friend Joe here might be persuaded to talk.
2: I don't know nuts.
3: He might refresh your memory.
0: I wouldn't try anything. Joey and I both had our pictures taken yesterday. My lawyer has them. Any marks will show.
3: Well, you've thought of everything, haven't you?
0: I believe I have.
2: Move. Move.
3: You know, Daniels, it's strange about people.
0: What? This philosophy?
3: In a way. Sometimes people will take anything, connive at nearly anything. And then they reach a point, usually where someone rather like themselves is being pushed around for no good reason, and they stop. They change course in midstream and fight back.
0: A pretty speech. Very pretty. Ought to sound very fine. Make an excellent impression when you run for governor.
3: I may do just that, Daniels, after I've convicted you. All right, you can come in now.
4: Cross it. The double cross it. The big guy crossed. Be quiet.
3: Well, Mr. Torello?
5: Up to you, sir. Stop to Mr. Daniels. After him close, like an owl with a machine gun.
3: And Mr. Lovejoy?
6: Hey, that's a little rat, sir. Deliver Tony here like a sack of potatoes for the galley. I didn't like him then, I like him less now.
3: Thank you, Mr. Lovejoy. Well, Daniels, you're strangely silent. No more smooth talk, no bluster.
0: My lawyer will speak for me. You'll never get a conviction, you know.
3: Won't I? With Mr. Torello to tell his story and with Mr. Lovejoy to tell his? Mr. Lovejoy, will you tell Daniels and his pal here what you told me about why you left the ship with Mr. Torello instead of dumping him overboard 3 days out?
6: Well, sir, I couldn't see no reason why a little fella like Torello should get bumped for a couple of bums like these two, that's all. I never intended to dump him anyhow. Just put him ashore when he got to the other side. But here's a little guy who only wanted to do was to get back to his house and be left alone. So that's okay with me. Maybe that's what I want, too. But when a louse like this Dick throws him around and beats him up and wants him to be bumped, I don't like it. Who do these guys think they are, anyhow? So I told the mate and walked off the ship with Tony.
4: You dirty double-cross.
5: You leave my friend Matt alone, you hear?
6: Ah, you...
7: Never mind, Joey. Anything else, Mr. D.A., before Joey and I take up residence here?
3: No, for the present, that'll be all. Nice of you both to come in voluntarily. But you rather underrated us, didn't you?
6: Underrated whom?
3: Why, Mr. Torello and Mr. Lovejoy, of course.

does not pay. Neil Hamilton, who was starred as Mitch the Smoothie Daniels in Horseshoes Are for Luck, will be back with you in just a moment.

0: Now here in person is Neil Hamilton.
1: I'd like you to think back for just a moment to the motive for the machine gun killings of which Mitch the Smoothie was guilty. What was that motive? Control of the gambling and numbers racket in the district where Mitch and his gang waged their particular kind of warfare. Now then, who made those rackets so profitable that men like Mitch wanted to control them? The shoe fits, doesn't it? People like you and me. Exactly. It follows then that if we refuse the lure of gambling, of that kind of easy money, if we refuse to support crime and criminals ourselves at the cost of government, of police, of prisons and courts, would be far, far less. And it follows directly from that, that for ourselves as well as for the criminals, in the end, crime does not pay.
0: Thank you, Mr. Hamilton. 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Technical advisor is Burton D. Purvis. The events, characters, and names used in the story you've just heard are fictitious. Any similarity is purely coincidental.

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1: And to leeward, sailor, we see Morro Castle, the famous fort guarding the entrance to Havana Harbor. It was constructed in 1589, contains many interesting and exciting relics of the past.
2: Oh, shut up.
1: What's the matter with you? I take you for a moonlight ride aboard the Bold Venture, point out the places of scenic interest, give you choice bits of information, develops the mind. Where else could you get all this gratis?
2: All this gratis I could get by curling up in my downy bed with a circular.
1: All right, sailor. What do you expect from a man who takes you for a boat ride around the harbor? Expect him to anchor and... Hey, look at that maniac.
2: He's trying to run us down.
1: It's not a he or she, just standing at the wheel, headed for us.
2: A crazy fool, doesn't she know that...
1: She slammed her boat into the seawall. Let's go.
2: Folded it up like an accordion. That girl must be...
1: I'm going in after her.
2: You got her, Slade?
3: Yeah.
1: I'll hand her up to you. Just hold her arm till I get aboard.
2: Right.
1: Okay. Yeah, I'll take her. Such a beautiful girl.
2: Don't stand there admiring her. She's nearly drowned.
1: Worse than that.
2: Drowned?
1: Look, this mark on the front of her head. Probably from the crash. My guess is that's what did it.
2: She is beautiful. To have died like that.
1: To have killed herself like that. For what reason, sailor?

0: Take my hand, athlete.
1: Don't need it, gal. Been climbing aboard rafts in the moonlight ever since I can remember. Hand me a towel, Punkin. The water was cold.
0: Here.
1: Thanks.
0: They smiled on you tonight, Richard. Your stars smiled on you. People were there to watch how your girl died.
1: Oh, I'm just lucky, Punkin. Always have been. Who watched?
0: I saw it through the night glasses. A couple aboard a boat called the Bold Venture. I think they tried to help her.
1: Goody.
0: Tell me how it was, Richard. Tell me how you killed your beloved, my sister.
1: She thought I was going to kiss her. She closed her eyes, and then all of a sudden she opened them and saw the gun against her, and she passed out.
0: Then what?
1: I propped her against the wheel, headed her boat for the seawall, opened the throttle, and dove overboard. Well, why do I tell you that part? You saw it. You watched me swimming in the moonlight.
0: Oh, you fool. You've ruined it. It had to look like murder. It had to. We planned it that way.
1: She's dead, Punkin. Why should I have stretched a muscle I can use another time?
0: Don't you see, you fool? They'll call it suicide. They'll find out how she tried to kill herself before. They won't call it an accident. They'll call it suicide.
1: The insurance boys won't pay off on suicide. Yeah, I never thought of that. Now, easy, Punkin. Young Richard will think of a way.

0: Morning, sir. Welcome to Shannon's place, the Hotel Nifty, rooms 350. Are you alone?
1: I don't want a room. I want to find out about a guest.
0: Just a minute. Front boy.
2: Good morning, sir. Welcome to Shannon's place, the Hotel Nifty, rooms 350. In advance, sailor, the guy's got no baggage.
0: The guy wants information about a guest. Don't you, Guy?
1: Yes, I do. My name's Richard Marlin. I'm trying to find out about a Phyllis Calvert.
2: Phyllis Calvert, huh?
1: Yeah.
2: About her, I'll give you all the information I've got, Richard. I never heard of her.
1: Now, look, whatever your name is, I've been making the rounds at the Havana hotels. All the information I've gotten about Phyllis Calvert is that she's not registered.
2: What makes her so important to find?
1: My fiancé.
2: They'll do it to you every time, kid.
0: Cut it out, Slate. Just because you never had a fiancé.
2: Who needs one?
1: I should never have let her come here alone. Mixed up girl like Phyllis. If anything's happened... Look, do me a favor, will you?
2: Sure. I'd be glad to help.
1: Here's a picture. If she comes in here, well, I'll leave you my address. And if she comes in here, then you can...
2: Hey, look at this, sailor.
0: You tell him, Slate.
2: We've seen this girl.
0: It's not a very good picture, Slate. Richard, we're not really sure.
1: What's the matter? Why are you looking like that?
2: Like Sailor said, we're really not sure. But we can find out.
1: Well, then let's do it. Where?
2: I'm sorry, Richard. I really am. We'll have to go to the morgue.

0: Make a note, Slate.
1: Why, you forget something?
0: Just make a note reminding us never to go calling in this place again.
1: Yeah.
2: I can't tell you how grateful I am you two came with me. If it's Phyllis that's dead, I want someone with me when it hits.
3: With others I have seen, it has been that they wish to be with their dead in loneliness. But it is not always as we... You are prepared, Senor Marlin?
2: Yeah. Show her to me, Inspector. I promise I won't scream and wake her. Wake any of them.
3: Senor Marlin?
2: It's Phyllis. Cover up her face again. It's not this way I remember her. We'll play like I never saw her this way.
0: We're sorry, Mr. Marlin.
2: Why? What makes you sorry? Was it you that killed her? Is that how killers feel about a girl they let die?
3: No one killed her, Senor Marlin. It is our opinion it was suicide.
2: You're crazy. You've seen so many dead, you want to make it easy on yourself.
3: Suicide. From what you have already told us of the señorita, that she tried to die twice before. Our technical experts think so. I think so.
2: She was murdered. I told you
3: Your
2: she
3: grief
2: was...
3: has made you hysterical, señor. I respect it. I leave you alone with it. When you are more calm, come to me, and I will share it with you.
2: You saw her, Shannon. You saw that bruise on her head. Someone killed her.
1: Could have been from the crash. Maybe she lost control and...
2: Phyllis lose control of a boat. She's been handling boats since she was a baby.
0: Then what LaSalle said has to be true, Richard. She wanted...
2: She was murdered. Look, all I ask of you is that you prove it. How can she rest if they think she took her own life? How? And me, how do I sleep?
1: All right, kid, we'll try.
2: How much? 1,000? 2?
1: For nothing, Richard. Isn't that how it should be? So you can sleep. Let's go, sailor.

0: You heard me, mister. Calvert, C-A-L-V-E-R-T, Phyllis Calvert.
1: I don't know whether I'm at liberty to give out the information. We here at the Caribbean Cruise Line pride ourselves on the discretion with which we treat our passenger lists.
0: Open that book and look it up, everything you can tell me about it. Open the book.
1: What else? Phyllis Calvert. Calvert. Yes. Here we are. Phyllis Calvert disembarked a week ago today.
0: And what?
1: And from the steward's notation, we learned that her baggage was sent to the Hotel Mozambique. Is that what you wanted to know?
2: I don't know what you're talking about, senor. To my knowledge, no man was in here asking about Phyllis Calvert.
0: Well, maybe you weren't here at the desk then.
2: Es posible. Phyllis Calvert. Ay, mucho muchacha.
0: She's dead.
2: I grieve. Permit me.
0: Did you see her go out with anyone? Do you know anything about her?
2: Last night she called the desk from her room, please to reserve her a boat. I took care of this reserving myself.
0: Where'd she hire the boat?
2: From Segura, his little dock near La Fuerza. You say dead, senor. Ay, que triste. Es muy triste.
1: No, senor. Segura is not here. Segura put on happy clothes with shoes.
0: Where'd he go?
1: To Calle Jota, to fiesta.
0: The street dance?
1: Si, and Calle Jota. To dance, to sing, to have fun, to love, to get beat overhead by jealous boyfriend. Ah, tonight Segura will live.
0: There he is, sailor. Go ask him for a dance.
3: How do you know it's Segura?
0: I asked the girls to point him out to me. They hid their giggles behind a fish he'd given each of them. That's how I know. Go on. You get a samba and a free fish besides.
3: Why don't you go dance with him yourself?
0: It's a question. I'm not dressed for it.
3: Well, keep your mouth open, kid. I may toss you a herring. Hi, Segura. Care to cut a cobblestone with a girl?
4: You must understand, senorita. I am all out of fish.
3: Oh, who needs it on a night like this?
4: You want to dance with me for myself alone? Oh, you are brave.
3: I've been dreaming about it. You're a flash with the girls, huh, Segura?
4: They call me El Swifty.
3: Is that what Phyllis Calvert called you?
4: Phyllis? Oh, Phyllis. The one with open toes in her shoes.
3: One of your admirers, huh?
4: No. I only notice the open toes when she come to rent boat from me. A man in my profession sees such things. They were painted, the toes.
3: And they twinkled in the moonlight on the boat ride.
4: I bet. I wish I could have been there for the twinkle.
3: Oh, she went out on the boat alone, huh? You didn't go with her?
4: Who cares? While we dance, they are turning out the lanterns. The music changes to tango. The street is dark. And in all Havana,

0: lanterns. 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And in all Havana, there is only me for you.
1: Hey, you're a regular Valentino.
0: It has been mentioned. Better try another line on me, senorita. That one is tired.
1: Try this one. Who was Phyllis with on the boat?
0: Again, Phyllis, again. In my back, the pain.
1: Slate, come here.
2: What's wrong, sailor?
3: What's the matter? Hey, what's this, a new kind of dance? Your partner lies on the floor and you...
1: Because he's dead, Slate. Because a knife in his back made him that way.

0: Once caught in.
1: Don't remind me of it, King. If I hadn't danced with him, it wouldn't have happened.
0: But you gave him a memory to take with him, Lady Sailor, your face.
2: There are harder ways for a man to die, Sailor. I could envy Segura for that.
1: What are you doing to me, Slate? You want me to cry all over again? Give it up, Slate. Let the man find his own reasons why his girl died.
2: Yeah, don't you see, Sailor? That fisherman's being killed like that proves the girl was murdered. Killer didn't want him to tell you anything, so he stuck a knife in him.
1: Well, Sal says it had nothing to do with her dying. This was one Segura bought for himself, because he was so popular with other men's girls.
2: What does LaSalle know?
1: The difference between suicide and murder. He gets paid for a quirk like that.
2: That makes me a sucker, huh?
1: You named it.
2: Look, Sailor, a girl dies. I lift her body out of the sea with my own hands. I can still feel it. That gives me whatever rights I want to take to myself. It makes it...
1: Answer the phone.
2: Yeah. Slate Shannon. Oh, yeah, Richard. Sure I can. Be there right away.
1: Let's see. You were saying if I want to find out...
2: Don't bother to cue me, Sailor. Richard's found the murderer. Sucker, huh?
3: I don't get it, Eileen. Why tell Shannon I've got something I haven't got?
4: But you will have, and soon. Rest your muscles, Dickie boy.
3: Oh, the life I've lived. Phyllis, Segura, Shannon's girl. You deprived me of that one.
4: If she ever comes that close again, I'll give her to you. To kill. Shannon, too, if you want him. Come in.
5: A pretty day to you, Senora. I have brought the club sandwich. You honored us with your order.
4: Put it over there, Pepe.
5: I see.
4: Now, sit down. Oh, it's quite all right. Mr. Marlin here will protect you.
5: If I were not so modest myself, Senora, I could wish the mister were not here. See? I sit. Whatever the Senora wishes.
3: You're quite a lad with the girls, aren't you, Pepe?
5: I am only a beginner.
4: But so proficient, I hear. Oh, I've heard lots about you. From the elevator girls, the waitresses. From my sister.
5: Your sister, Senora?
4: Phyllis Calvert. She had the same room in the same hotel. Surely you remember. She remembered you.
5: I am grateful that such a girl remembered me.
4: You killed her, didn't you, Pepe?
6: Please, Senora, you just said something crazy. Did you not hear it?
4: You killed her.

0: Phyllis made dates with you, a handsome boy like you, and for that you killed her.
1: You are crazy. They fill this hotel with crazy people. You are crazy.
0: Here's his address, Dickie boy. When Shannon knocks on your door, be nice. Give him a murderer.

0: Mr. Shannon, Miss Duval. I don't know how to thank you.
1: Take it easy, kid. Oh,
0: please, please come in. And now it's all over. You've got to understand about a man like me. Someone I loved, murdered. An eye for an eye. You'll see, you'll know. Someone did to you what's happened to me.
2: We're not going to be able to help you unless we know what you're talking about.
1: We came here because you said you knew who murdered her.
0: He hit her. And he propped her against the wheel, headed her boat against the seawall.
1: All right, I'll buy all that. Now, who did it?
0: A bellhop. His name is Pepe.
2: If Phyllis was going to marry our friend here, what was she doing in a boat with a bellhop named Pepe?
1: That's a good womanly question. Answer it, Richard.
0: Well, Phyllis was... Well, people smiled at her. She liked people.
2: Men?
0: She was fond of people. She didn't know what she was doing. She needed me near her. You didn't know, Phyllis.
1: Okay, kid. Let's go down and interview a killer.

0: happy little fish on end of my line. You wiggle hello to me, see?
1: Your name, Pappy?
0: Oh, I did not see you approach, senor.
1: Is your name Pappy?
0: Yes, I am Pappy.
1: They told me at your rooming house you were down here on the beach. You come here often?
0: You went upset, I am.
1: Okay, Richard, come here.
0: What is it you want, senor? Why do you call?
1: You'll see. Is this the one, Richard?
2: That's him.
0: You will not...
1: Don't try to run, Pappy.
0: This woman, this Phyllis, a bad thing.
2: You were with her on the boat.
0: Take your hands away from me. Pappy does not permit. You see what Pappy does not permit?
1: Ah, for a downy-cheeked lad, Pappy, you sure flash a big knife.
0: She would bring things to me and meet me. See, I was with her. And why not? If Pappy...
2: Stare, Mr. Shannon. Because I killed a man. Because I avenged a death. And you'll never know what a pleasure it was.
1: And that's the way it was, Inspector. Pappy pulled a knife. That's why we came here, to tell you about it.
2: I don't care what you do with me. I want you to know that. Phyllis is dead now.
3: Nobody's going to do anything to you. It was self-defense.
4: There will be an inquiry. But with Mr. Shannon to give you a vouch, you will get off.
1: You can go then, Inspector?
4: See, if you will...
1: Yeah, I'll give him a vouch. Let's get out of here, kid. Come on, sailor.
3: Feeling pretty rocky, Richard?
2: I want to tell both of you something. I offered you some money earlier. $1,000 to help me.
1: $2,000.
3: Slade, what's the matter with you? Since when does anybody have to pay for your help?
1: He said $2,000, didn't he?
2: I did. In a few hours, Mr. Shannon. My rooms.
1: I like a boy who pays his way, Richard. We'll be there.

0: Hi, Richard.
1: Hi, Shannon. Come for your dough? It's inside. Come get it.
0: Thanks.
1: I want you to meet somebody, Shannon.
0: What do you think I've been staring at?
2: People.
1: This is Eileen Calvert, sister of Phyllis, Slate Shannon.
3: How do you do?
0: How do you do?
2: People. Yoo-hoo.
0: Oh, sailor, this is, what's your name again, lady?
3: Eileen.
2: Likewise, I'm sure.
0: Where's the money?
3: 2,000, wasn't it?
0: No, I changed my mind. Better make it 5.
2: Slate's always doing that, Eileen. You say 2, he raises you to 5.
1: Now, come, Shannon. First it was for nothing, then for 2 G's, now it's 5.
0: All that money makes blind spots. I could forget how 3 people died.
3: You're trying to say something, Mr. Shannon.
0: How much insurance money did your sister leave you, Eileen? Oh, you're not going to tell me. Must have been a nifty bundle.
3: Nifty is not quite the word. Try gorgeous.
0: All right, I'll try it. Gorgeous. That still smells.
1: Trying for 10, Shannon?
2: Slate's trying to tell you that he thinks...
0: No help from the audience, sailor. You killed Phyllis for insurance money. It was supposed to look like an accident, a murder. But you loused it up and the cops called it suicide.
3: Yes, that's right. With my sister's background, it looked just like suicide. The insurance people wouldn't pay off on that.
1: You just made yourself 10 grand, Shannon.
0: 15.
2: You're going good, kid. Don't stop now.
0: Worth 15,000?
3: It's worth it. Give it to him, Richard.
1: Where is it?
3: Top desk drawer. Did you find it?
1: I found it. All right, Shannon, this gun says we bargain. Don't try anything. I said don't try.
2: Slate, don't be a fool.
0: Now you shot her. You shot Sailor. God, she get fired. You didn't make it, did you, kid? Let go of that gun, Eileen.
2: No.
0: Drop it.
2: No.
0: I'll take it. Sailor.
2: Hmm? What?
0: Does it hurt?
2: What took you so long getting here?
0: See. That doesn't look too bad. You'll be all right.
2: I tried to help.
0: Now, don't talk. Just don't talk. It'll be all right. I'll take you home.

0: The construction of the Cabana Fortress was commenced in 1763 and finished in 1774 at a cost of $14 million. Although considered impregnable at that time, at present it is only of historic value. Now, isn't that interesting and educational, Sailor?
1: Look, Slate, I'm sitting here on a deck chair on our boat. My arm's in a sling. I'm defenseless. And you give me history.
0: It's a tonic, Sailor. Takes your mind off your troubles.
1: You want to take me off my mind? I got a better way.
0: The doctor said I should keep you calm.
1: That quack. Come here, Slate. That's what I mean. That was restful.
0: Restful?
1: Yeah. The construction of the Cabana Fortress was commenced in 1763 and finished in 1774. See how easy it is to educate me?
0: If you weren't so helpless.
1: Isn't it wonderful? Just watch the sling, Slate.
2: And so our two stars, Humphrey Bogart and Lauren Bacall, have brought to a close our latest bold venture story. Special music was composed and conducted by David Rose. May we invite you to listen again next week at this time for another exciting adventure starring Humphrey Bogart and Lauren Bacall together in Bold Venture.

0: 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Cookery, fashion, competitions, Stewpot's treasure trail, Katie's letter page, Roger Elliott's star forecast.
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1: Calling all cars, attention all cars, attention all Contra Costa County Sheriff's cars, broadcast 117. All cars, pick up any person attempting to pawn watches or diamonds, or having bloodstains on their clothing. Such a person may be the murderer of Harry Whitted, a jeweler of Crockett, who was murdered this morning in his store.

Tonight's true crime drama starts in Northern California, where two of the largest cities, Oakland and Berkeley, specify that all police, fire, and emergency cars must use Rio Grande cracked gasoline exclusively. The play ends in Phoenix, Arizona, where all sheriff's cars of Maricopa County are also powered by Rio Grande cracked gasoline. In fact, everywhere it is sold, Rio Grande cracked gasoline powers more police and emergency cars than any other brand. Leading cities specify Rio Grande because their tests have proved that the exclusive patented cracking process makes the liveliest, fastest, and most powerful gasoline. Rio Grande's cracking actually breaks up the atom so that every drop burns without waste. And now Rio Grande has added extra refining processes which extract all lazy, sluggish elements from cracked gasoline, leaving concentrated energy. These costly extra processes give Rio Grande cracked the extra speed and power which you know as police car performance. Although it costs us more per gallon to make this finer gasoline, it costs you no more. And now it is our great pleasure to present Sheriff Miller of Contra Costa County, who will speak to you from the studios of station KFRC in San Francisco. Sheriff Miller.

Good evening, ladies and gentlemen. Much of the work of catching a criminal is just that. Work. Hard work. Days upon days of it. Work that is done in quiet, undramatic offices. Work that comes off the mimeographing machines, and that is done through microscopes. Work that takes the form of countless questions on scores of worthless leads. It is often discouraging, tiring, brain-breaking work. But there is one thing which cheers the peace officer, no matter how low his spirits may drop, and that is the knowledge of the fact that sooner or later, the criminal must meet his accounting with the law. The knowledge of the truth of the truism. Crime doesn't pay. Listen carefully to the story you are about to hear. See what happened to this man who committed murder and escaped, leaving behind him no tangible clue. Escaped with thousands of dollars of valuables. Listen carefully to his story. See how he profited by his spoil. And note the circumstances under which he was captured. And then, 30 minutes from now, ask yourself if you honestly believe that crime can ever pay.

0: Contra Costa County Sheriff's Office.
1: Speak to the sheriff.
0: This is Sheriff Veal speaking.
1: This is Constable Meany over in traffic, Sheriff. Better come over here right away. Harry Whitted, the jewel, has been murdered.
2: Poor guy. Certainly took an awful beating.
3: Have they notified his wife?
4: I don't know.
5: Here comes the sheriff now.
0: Where is the body, Constable?
2: Back here in the optical room.
0: Slashed to bits. Has a doctor seen him?
4: Yes, Sheriff. I made a hasty examination.
0: What did you find, Doctor?
4: He has 3 deep fractures of the skull, any one of which could have caused death. And as you see, he's been nearly decapitated.
0: Find any clues, Constable?
6: No fingerprints at all, Sheriff. Been a lot of stuff stolen, though. If we get an inventory of the stock...
0: Probably can't.
6: Well, I don't know. Harry was very careful about keeping books.
0: Yes, but he's dead. Who would know about his business?
6: Well, there's Mrs. Withered.
0: Has she been notified?
6: Not yet. I was waiting for you.
0: Well, you'd better notify her of what's happened.
6: Right away, sir.
0: Wait just a minute. Remove the body to the coroner's office first and clean up the blood. No use in needlessly torturing the poor woman.
6: Yes, sir.
0: While you're taking care of that, Constable, I'll flash the state teletype and the radio to look for a suspect with blood-stained clothes.
7: Over police radio and along the state police teletype, the news of the crime is carried to every peace officer in California. Special railroad agents are notified, and the state highway patrol throws a cordon of armed officers around Contra Costa County. Meanwhile, to Constable Meany goes the painful task of informing Mrs. Whitted of her husband's murder. The gentle lady, prostrated with grief, nevertheless manages to pull herself together when the constable explains that the officers are in need of her help in their work of apprehending the killer. A little while later, she accompanies the constable to her husband's store.
6: Sheriff, this is Mrs. Whitted.
0: I appreciate your coming down at this time, Mrs. Whitted. I hate to have to request your assistance, but every moment counts.
8: Yes, I understand, Sheriff. I'm quite willing to help you, although I don't know what good it will do. With Harry gone.
0: Well, we must do everything we can to catch criminal.
8: Was he? Did he die quickly, Sheriff? Or was he in pain?
0: I'm sure he died quickly, ma'am.
8: Oh. Why can't I see him? The constable said you gave orders.
0: Just a matter of form, ma'am. He's at the coroner's. An autopsy, you know. You may see him soon.
8: He was all I had, Sheriff. All I had in this world.
0: Yes, ma'am, I understand. Now, if you will just answer a few questions.
8: Oh, yes. Yes, of course. I'm sorry, Sheriff.
0: Now, apparently, many things have been stolen from the showcases, and the safe has been rifled.
8: Yes, there are several things missing. I can tell. Right there in that tray was where my husband always put the watch with the hunting case. It was a good watch. But nobody buys hunting cases anymore. I guess he's had that one in stock for 15 years.
0: Yes. But what we want to know is, Mrs. Whitted, did your husband keep an inventory of his stock? Is there any way of telling what is gone?
8: Oh, yes. There is a ledger in the safe with every item in it. Yes, here it is. There. Now, you see. Here are the rings, for instance. The make, size, and weight of the ring are entered here. And these marks correspond with the marks my husband put on the inside of every ring. So fine they could only be read with a magnifying glass. Then, when the ring was sold, he always wrote the word sold in this column.
0: Then it will be possible, by checking the remaining stock against this book, to know exactly what merchandise was stolen.
8: Yes, I guess it will be.
0: Well, I must say, Mr. Whitted kept very thorough books.
8: Yes, Sheriff. My husband was a very thorough man.
0: Well, Mrs. Whitted, if you don't mind, we'll check over the stock right away. Every moment counts, you know.
7: And so the widow of the murdered jeweler checks her husband's stock with the sheriff, choking back the tears as piece by piece recalls some intimate detail of her life. Some recollection of an association abruptly and permanently terminated. It is a ghastly task, but the brave woman sees it through, and hours later the sheriff is in possession of his first real clue, a complete list of the stolen goods. That afternoon, he checks with his deputies at headquarters.
0: Well, boys, I'm having the list of stolen goods mimeographed. And by tomorrow morning, it will be in the hands of the pawn shop details of every police department in the state.
3: That ought to be our biggest single help. Sooner or later, this guy will have to pawn some of the stuff.
0: What makes you so sure it's a one-man job, Lancaster?
3: Well, I just have a feeling it was. I don't know why.
0: Pick up any dope when you were questioning Hooded's acquaintances?
3: Nothing of any value. He was well thought of in Crockett. Didn't have any enemies that I could find out about.
0: It's a strange thing. Such a bloody, vicious murder. I can't understand it.
3: Well, I can tell you one thing. We're going to have a job on our hands after we catch the guy.
0: Why?
3: The people over in Crockett are in an ugly mood. They're talking about lynching.
0: Oh, let them blow off steam if it makes them feel better. But I can assure you, Lancaster, there won't be any lynching. Not while I'm sheriff.
7: More than 2 weeks pass by while the citizens of Crockett cool off and no news is heard from Sheriff Beale's list of stolen goods. 17 days after the crime, the sheriff prepares a second list and broadcasts this one to every police department in the United States. But still there is no reply. And then, 26 days after the murder, the sheriff calls Deputy Joe Joseph into his office.
0: Joe, some of our stolen goods in that Hooded murder has shown up at last.
5: Good. Where is it?
0: Los Angeles. I just got a wire from Chief Steckel. They picked up a ring and watch that were pawned at the Castle Loan Company. I want you to go down there and find out all about it.
5: Yes, sir. I'm on my way right now.
7: Next morning, Joe Joseph interviews the proprietor of the pawn shop in Los Angeles.
5: I want to look at that ring and watch you're holding for the police department.
9: And who are you?
5: Deputy Sheriff Joseph of Contra Costa County.
9: Oh, yeah, they said you was coming in. Well, here's the stuff.
5: When were they pawned?
9: December 20th.
5: Who pawned them?
9: Well, the fellow signed the pawn ticket, Johnny Gomezino. I gave him $6.50 for the ring and the watch.
5: What did he look like?
9: He's about 35, I should say. 5 feet 10 or 11 inches. A good-looking guy. Has curly hair.
5: American?
9: No, maybe a Mexican or a mulatto.
5: Okay. I'll redeem these things. I want that pawn ticket he signed.
9: Oh, yes, sir.
5: Here's your $6.50.
9: Oh, thank you. I'll just wrap these up for you.
10: Oh, there you are, Joe. Glad I caught you.
5: Oh, hello, Eddie.
10: Captain sent me down to tell you they just turned up another ring from your list at a pawn shop over on Broadway.
5: Fine. We'll go right around there since I get this package. Now, what name did the man use who pawned this ring?
11: Well, let me see now. It says right here on the pawn ticket, Mike Avilos.
5: Hey, let me see that ticket.
11: All right.
5: Mm-hmm. All right. I'll redeem the ring and take the ticket with me. What did this Mike Avilos look like?
11: Well, I'll tell you. He might be a Mexican. I don't know. He was a good-looking fella with white curly hair, but he was 35 years old, I think. And, well, I guess he was about 5 years.
5: So we've got a pretty definite identification from those two pawnbrokers down in L.A., Sheriff. And I've experted the handwriting on the two pawn tickets, and the names Johnny Gomezino and Mike Avilos are in the same handwriting.
0: Good. I'll run off another list of stuff, including a description of our suspect. I knew he wouldn't lay low too long. Sheriff Vail speaking.
1: Sheriff, this is the constable at Los Gatos.
0: Yes?
1: See, there's a bus driver by the name of Caldwell on the run between Santa Cruz and San Jose. Bought a watch listed on your circular.
0: That's fine. Where can we find him?
1: Probably at the stage depot at San Jose.
0: Okay, Constable. Thank you very much. Joe, I want you and Bill and Dick Jocelyn to go down to San Jose. Find a bus driver by the name of Caldwell who's on the Santa Cruz run. He's got one of those watches.
5: Okay. I'll get the boys and we'll get started right away. Well, the manager of the depot says that Caldwell is due in from Santa Cruz any minute.
12: Did he know anything about the watch?
5: I didn't ask him. I want to hear Caldwell's story.
12: Well, this ought to be his bus now.
13: All right, you mean I watch
5: it now? All right, come on, let's talk to him.
12: Okay.
5: Just a minute, buddy. I want to talk to you.
14: Yeah? What about?
5: You bought a watch the other day, didn't you?
14: What of it?
5: No, don't get tough. We're officers from Contra Costa County.
14: Oh, well, that's different.
5: Mind letting us look at that watch?
14: No, here it is.
5: Got that list, Doc?
12: Yeah, right here.
5: Elgin, 17 Jewel, movement number 6730965267309.
12: 6, 7, 3, 0, 9. Yeah, here it is.
5: Where did you get this watch, buddy?
14: Well, a guy that rides the bus now and then offered it to me for $8.
5: This watch is worth over 50. Didn't you suspect anything when he offered it for $8?
14: No, only I was afraid it wouldn't pass railroad inspection.
5: Well, the watch is hot. Red hot. Who is this bird that sold it to you?
14: I don't know his name. I've seen him just a few times when he rides the Santa Cruz Run with me.
12: What's he look like?
14: Well, he's Mexican, maybe. He's got back curly hair and...
5: He's about 5'10" and weighs about 170.
14: Now that's right. How'd you know?
5: We know a lot about him, but we don't know his name. Sure you can't help us out on that?
14: No, I can't. A friend of mine down in Santa Cruz knows him, I think. You might ask him.
5: What's his name?
14: Stanley Lentz. He hangs out at the Pacific Pool Hall.
5: Okay. Joe, you better get Chief Black to help you look over the pawn shops here in San Jose.
12: Right.
5: Bill and I will go down to Santa Cruz to see Mr. Lentz.
7: While the two deputies journeyed to Santa Cruz, Joslin, assisted by Chief Black of San Jose and his men, scoured the pawn shops of the city for the missing articles. After an intensive day's work, Joslin discovers one of the rings in a pawn shop run by Isidore Levine.
12: You say you pawned this ring twice?
15: Sure. Once on December 27th, I lent this fellow $23 on it. Then on the 29th, he come back and redeemed it. But that night, he come back again. And he tells me he lost all his money gambling, so he wants a little more on the ring. So I gave him $27 that time.
12: Let me see those tickets.
15: Sure. Here you are.
12: Thanks. Well, look here. One ticket is signed Pete Sanchez and the other Pete Hernandez.
15: So they are. I never noticed that before.
12: You sure the same fellow brought the ring in?
15: Oh, positive.
12: So am I. The handwriting's the same. And if you ask me, it's the same as the handwriting on the pawn tickets we found in Los Angeles.
7: While Joslin is definitely verifying the comparison of handwriting on the San Jose pawn tickets, Under Sheriff William Beale and Deputy Joseph have located Lentz in the Santa Cruz pool room.
5: Lentz, we're looking for a guy, and we think you know who he is.
16: Well, that all depends. Who are you looking for?
5: The fellow that sold your friend Caldwell a watch a little while back. He's about 5'10", looks like a Mexican. Age about 35. You know who I mean.
16: Don't know anybody like that.
5: You better think carefully, Lentz. We're investigating a bad beef.
16: I ain't involved.
5: Yeah, well, how do we know? They stretch for murder in this state, you know.
16: Yeah, but I ain't...
5: No, nobody's accusing you. But we just want to know about this friend of yours. What's his name?
16: Well, I don't know anybody like that. Only Mexican Dan.
5: Mexican Dan what?
16: That's all I know.
5: Where does he live?
16: I'm sure.
5: Think hard.
16: Well, maybe he's over at the Toltec Rooms. I ain't sure.
7: The two officers follow the lead to the Toltec Rooms, a seedy flop joint in a disreputable section of town. A frumpy landlady greets.
17: Yeah, what do you want?
5: Is a party by the name of Mexican Dan registered here?
17: No.
5: Age about 35, height 5'10", good looking, curly black hair. You're sure he isn't here?
17: You're coppers, ain't you?
5: Mm-hmm, that's right.
17: Well, now I think of it, I believe I do know who you mean. Yeah, he registered here a week ago and paid up his rent. But he ain't here now. Left in a hurry last night.
5: What's his last name?
17: I never did hear him tell us. I think it's Dutrick or something like that.
5: Well, you've got a register here, haven't you?
17: Yeah.
5: And his name ought to be on it, shouldn't it?
17: Yeah, I guess so. I never looked.
5: No, it's likely you didn't. Let's see that register.
17: Here you are.
5: You say that was about a week ago?
17: Yeah, that's right.
16: Here it is, Joe. Dan Droche. How about it, ma'am? Was his name Droche?
17: It might have been.
5: Matter of fact, you're mighty sure it was, now that you've thought it over, aren't you?
17: Well, yes. I guess it was.
16: Well, what else do you remember now that you've given the matter mature consideration?
17: That's all I know about him.
5: Don't remember, for instance, where he said he was from.
17: No, well, I ain't sure.
5: No?
17: Seems like I heard him say he had some relatives living in Merced.
16: That's fine, ma'am. Nothing like a gold star to refresh the memory, is there? Come on, Joe. Now, look, Joe, I'm going to hang around here and see if I can pick up anything else on this bird. And I want you to get over to Merced and see what they know about him over there.
5: Okay.
7: Next morning in Merced, Deputy Joseph looks up his old friend, Officer Louis Fragel.
5: Hello, Louis.
18: Well, Joe, what the devil are you doing down here?
5: A little official business.
18: Yeah. Sit down. Here, have a cigar.
5: Thanks.
18: Your business, anything I can help you with?
5: Yes, it is, Louis.
18: Shoot.
5: Know a fellow from around here by the name of Dan Droche?
18: Dan Droche? Sure, I know him. He was born right here in Merced. I've arrested him plenty of times. He never had a break in life. Father was a Negro, mother a Mexican. Mother died when he was a baby and left him to shift pretty well for himself. He's been mixed up in a lot of small jobs, robberies and the like. Not a dangerous character, though.
5: I'm afraid you're wrong there, Louis. Looks like he's a murderer.
18: What? Dan, a murderer? Oh, no, Joe, you must be wrong.
5: We got good reason to suspect he's the fellow who killed that old jeweler up in Crockett last month.
18: Well, it just goes to show you can never be sure.
5: Where can I get a look at his record, Louis?
18: Well, they got it on file at the sheriff's office down in Fresno. But I can't help feeling you'll find you're wrong. Well, I always looked upon Dan as a sort of incorrigible.
7: Deputy Joseph rushes to Fresno, obtains a copy of the criminal record of Dan Droche, and returns to report to Sheriff Beale in Martinez.
5: Well, Sheriff, I think we've got an identification at last.
0: Fine. What is it?
5: A man named Dan Droche from Merced sold that watch to the bus driver in San Jose. His signature on the hotel register and the signature on his criminal record, which I got in Fresno this morning, tallies with a handwriting on all his pawn tickets. Now just look at this record. Petty larceny, robbery, forgery, grand theft. Reform schools, county jails, penitentiaries. And here's his picture and complete fingerprint classification.
0: Well, at last we've got what we're looking for. I'll get out new circulars prescribing this man as the murderer. I'll have them in every police station and post office in the United States and Canada by the end of the week.
5: I sometimes wonder how much attention people pay to those men wanted circulars.
0: Well, this time I'm going even further.
5: How's that?
0: I'm going to have the story of the murder and these pictures set up and make mats from them. And I'll send those mats to every newspaper in the country asking them to give the story prominent space.
5: That's a good idea.
0: I'll make a policeman out of every man, woman, and child in this country. But I'm not going to stop until I send this bird where he belongs.
7: The newspapers readily comply with Sheriff Beale's request for cooperation. But it is not from some distant point that his first assistance comes from the public. It is from his own hometown of Martinez. For the morning after the story appears in the papers, Mrs. Frances E. Upton, proprietor of the Upton Hotel, calls upon the sheriff.
17: Sheriff, I read about that murder in last night's paper.
0: Yes, Mrs. Upton?
17: Well, that man registered at my hotel on December 2nd while my night clerk was on duty.
0: Are you sure?
17: Yes. My night clerk recognized him from the picture in the paper. He checked out the next morning, and then that night...
0: The night of December 3rd?
17: That's right. The night of December 3rd, he checked in again while I was on duty. I know it was the same man. Only the first night, he gave the name of A. Randall. The second night, he signed the name of G. Oliveras.
0: Did you bring the register with you?
17: No, I didn't know you'd be wanting...
0: Well, never mind. I'll send a man over to your place to look at it. I want to compare those signatures with some others I'm collecting. If you're positive that this is the man, Mrs. Upton, then you've helped us a great deal. This places our suspect within 7 miles of the scene of the crime the morning it occurred.
7: The signatures on Mrs. Upton's register do closely resemble the handwriting of the signatures on the pawn tickets. And Sheriff Beale is now absolutely convinced that Dan Droche is the murderer. But despite the constant vigilance of the police, despite the ceaseless work of the deputy sheriffs, week after week goes by and no trace of Droche. Then, one chill February dawn, two shabbily dressed men are shuffling along the deserted streets of Phoenix, Arizona.
19: I tell you, Dan, this life's the bunk. The cops kick you out of El Paso and a brakeman kicks you off a train in Tucson. The cops kick you out of Tucson and the shack kicks you off at Phoenix. I wonder how long it'll be before we get kicked out of Phoenix.
6: I don't care. I wouldn't care about anything if I could only get some grub in me.
19: Yeah, maybe if we got something to eat, we wouldn't be so cold.
6: Yeah.
19: You know, Dan, we ain't dumb. Why don't we team together and knock over a bank or something? Then we could eat for a while.
6: Hot dough don't stick with you.
19: What do you mean?
6: Oh, I don't know, but I pulled a job a couple of months back. Got away with a nice poke full of hot jewelry. But it never done me no good.
19: What do you mean?
6: Oh, I pawned a few pieces, and then I figured I was hot. So I started to El Paso, and I went into an old pal of mine I used to know in the big house. You know what that dirty so-and-so done?
19: No, what?
6: Well, while I was sleeping one night in the jungle outside of Lordsburg, New Mexico, he swiped my poke and took it on the lam.
19: Can you imagine that? The dishonest rat.
6: Yeah. Hey, Harry, look.
19: What?
6: There's a bread wagon standing in front of that grocery store, and the driver's going around back. Let's swipe ourselves some breakfast.
19: Okay.
6: You keep your eyes open for the driver, and I'll snatch some buns.
19: All right.
6: Coast clear?
19: Clear.
6: Mmm, donuts. Coffee cake, huh? Still hot. Gee, what a break.
5: Well, what do you think this is? A free lunch?
6: Well, what the...
4: I think I'll have to run you in. We don't like booze in this town.
6: Well, I was just trying to get something to eat.
4: Why don't you go to work for it?
6: Work? Yeah. Try and find any. Well, where's my pal? Why don't you run him in, too, Flatfoot?
4: He beat it when he saw me coming. You ought to pick a more reliable lookout when you're planning a job. Come along now.
20: What you got this time, Tom? A drunk?
4: No, Sergeant. Caught this one stealing bread from a bakery wagon.
20: What's your name?
6: Dan Sanchez.
20: What?
6: Dan Sanchez.
20: Sure it isn't Dan Droche.
6: What? No, it's Dan Sanchez.
20: You did a good job this morning, Tom. Probably earned yourself a little reward.
4: Well, what do you mean?
20: Well, this man is wanted in California for robbery and murder.
6: Say, what are you talking about?
20: Look up there on the wall. There's a nice picture of you. And in case you can't read, it says, Wanted for Murder and Robbery, Dan Droche.
7: Droche was quickly extradited by Sheriff Beale. Brought to trial, he pled guilty by reason of insanity. But the jury was unimpressed by his plea, found him sane, and then found him guilty of murder in the first degree. There was no recommendation of clemency. And in spite of his boast that he would never hang Dan Droche's lifeless body swinging from the gibbet in San Quentin in the gray dawn of September 12, 1933, added another human sacrifice on the altar of society, above which is inscribed in flaming letters the legend, Crime Does Not Pay.

0: There are several million motorists listening tonight who were induced by this broadcast to try Rio Grande cracked gasoline. You discovered that Rio Grande really was a different gasoline with advantages possessed by no other brand. Now will you accept our sincere recommendation and another superior value? 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Every technical expert will admit that at only 25 cents for a quart can, Sinclair Opaline motor oil is the greatest oil bargain on this market. 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
1: 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Suspect in this case is now in custody. That's all.
0: This is your narrator, Frederick Lindsley, bidding you good night for the Rio Grande Oil Company.
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0: Broadway's My Beat. From Times Square to Columbus Circle, the gaudiest, the most violent, the lonesomest mile in the world. Broadway's My Beat, with Larry Thor as Detective Danny Clover. At 1 o'clock in the morning, night begins to slip out of Broadway's, and Broadway stands bewildered, staring at its empty hands. Solitude whispers its invitation. And the derelicts of night run from it, beat on a door, plead for a refuge from the offered emptiness. But no door opens them. At headquarters, you consider it through a grime-stained window. Turn away from it. Find on your desk a slip of paper that hadn't been there before. Homicide, it says. Central Park Lake. And Broadway has finally opened a door. The password, the violent dead. There's the lake and the facade of the city embracing it. There's a shadow covering a dead girl with its coat, the puny effort to thaw the veil of frost on the girl's forehead. Then the shadow rises, shakes its head, and it's Mugovan.
1: I don't know, Danny. Sometimes it's, You know, Danny, I got a nephew, 3 years old. He comes here during the daytime to play, to feed the ducks.
0: Yeah. Who is she?
1: We don't know. They're dragging the lake now for any identification she might have had on her. So far, nothing.
0: Drowned?
1: Uh-uh. Hey, come here, I'll show you.
0: Hmm?
1: See? A knife wound. Where it is, it probably killed her instantly. Then they threw her in the lake.
0: Who reported it?
1: A guy and his girl. They were, you know, smooching. They looked up, saw the body floating in the water. They reported it at the precinct near the house.
0: Anything?
1: We questioned them. Why didn't they report it right away? They had an argument about it, they said. Didn't want to get into a mess, they said. Then the girl said she told her boyfriend we better report it, so they did.
0: Who were they?
1: Smoochers. Nothing else, Danny. We're positive. You made no comment, Danny.
0: On what?
1: The way this girl is dressed. The expensive evening gown, the expensive mink fur coat. I know it's real mink because my wife talks in her sleep about mink like that.
0: So?
1: So a lot, Danny. A girl as expensive, as beautiful as this one, somebody will come asking for her. It's the least they could do, huh, Danny?
0: There wasn't anything to say after that. And from far away, across the stillness, the brief, wild sob of a boat whistle, and the sudden flurry of wind through naked branches, the quick, small sounds in places where there's no sun. This was the autumn's night pastoral, with death in it. I turned up my collar and walked away from it. The next morning, it was back to headquarters. Received the report that so far nothing had been found on the bottom of the lake to identify the dead girl. Go downstairs to the place where it's never daytime, the morgue, and the three people waiting there. The quiet audience sensing the etiquette of stillness and the presence of the dead. All right, you, the lady over there. Mugovan?
2: Uh-huh.
0: We want you to be sure, ma'am.
2: I'm sure.
0: Well?
2: No, it's not my sister.
1: That way out, ma'am.
0: Now, the gentleman.
3: My wife was blonde.
0: Is this your wife?
3: Take it easy. I haven't seen Aggie in 3 years.
4: This girl is 5'6", weight 124, approximately 22 years of age.
3: Aggie's gonna turn up here one of these days. I'll make book on it. But she ain't done it yet. This ain't Aggie.
1: Through that door over there, please.
0: You're next, lady.
5: Ruth!
1: Hey. You're Mrs. Hunter.
5: What have they done to you?
3: Coslow! Hey, Coslow!
6: Yeah, what do you want?
5: Why didn't you come?
6: Oh, it's her.
1: Get her out of here, will you?
6: Yeah, come on, Mrs. Hunter. Mm-hmm. We know.
1: Ever so often this happens with Mrs. Hunter, Danny. Really identified a daughter here about 5 years ago. Keeps coming back. I don't know.
0: That's all of them, huh? Mm. Funny. Lovely young girl, dressed beautifully. Someone must want to know what's happened to her, where she is. Someone must know who she is. Okay, Mugovan, we'll try it another way. Another way was to check with a man in technical. Maybe they had something. They had. The dress the girl had worn to die in was an exclusive, made exclusively for one woman in an exclusive shop just off Park Avenue. The coat, too. The girl had good taste, they told me, and the money to indulge it, and the beauty to grace it. Beyond that, all they had was a shrug. So I packed it, shrug and all, in a cardboard suitcase. And atop of it, the portrait of the girl taken in death. And closed the cover, snapped the lock. At Roderick's Incorporated, just off Park Avenue, a man tried to stop me from opening the suitcase. Maybe I should have been proud. It was Roderick Incorporated himself.
7: My good fellow, the hours for salesmen are between 9 and 10 of a morning.
0: They are?
7: And on Tuesdays and Thursdays of a week. Now that you've been briefed, you may scurry off. And take that thing with you.
0: This could interest you, Roderick.
7: Why?
0: Because I'm a policeman. Don't turn pale, Roderick. You don't match the color scheme that way.
7: Whatever would a policeman want with Roderick?
0: This picture, Roderick. Look at it.
7: Oh, stunning girl. But so dead.
0: You know her?
7: No. Oh, but wait, that dress she's wearing, it's mine. That is, it's a Roderick original. A Roderick inspiration.
0: Is it this dress?
7: Oh, but of course, and the coat, too. Who else could have molded those lines?
0: You molded them for this girl?
7: Oh, no, never. Obviously, your dead girl is a thief. I created these things for Gladys Hampton, the advertising executive. Surely you've seen her in these things in Harper's.
0: Where else can I see her?
7: She has a place on Fifth. A tired mansion. Kiss her for me when you see her, will you? Tell her you do it for Roderick, eh?

0: If you don't mind, Mr. Clover, let's get this over as quickly as possible, shall we?
1: All you have to do is cooperate, Miss Hampton.
0: Cooperate? I've just come home from Vermont. Just this morning. I've got work to do. Cooperating with police is not on the agenda.
1: Let me show you something. These clothes, this coat, this dress.
0: Where'd you get them?
1: Have you ever seen them before?
0: I'll tell you why I have. I paid a lot of money for them. They're mine. What are you doing with them?
1: Now, look at this. Go ahead. Take a look at this picture.
0: That's Joan. What's this all about?
1: Who's Joan?
0: Joan's Joan. Joan Fuller, my maid. What's happened?
1: Didn't you miss her when you came home today?
0: No, she didn't know when I was coming back. What's happened to her?
1: We found her in Central Park Lake. Murdered.
0: I'm not going to like the publicity about this.
1: That's how sorry you are, huh?
0: I don't allow myself those kind of luxuries. I'm too busy.
1: Tell me about Joan.
0: Well, she's worked for me for 2 years. She came from Muncie, Indiana. She was efficient. She lived here. I paid her well. I couldn't tell you more than that.
1: How is it she was wearing your clothes?
0: Before I left for the weekend, she said a young man she knew from Muncie was in town. She wanted to dress well for him. Would I lend her some clothes? I would and did.
1: What young man from Muncie?
0: How do I know what young man from Muncie? I suppose Muncie has its share of young men, else eventually there'd be no Muncie.
1: Did you get a look at him?
0: Well, he was coming in while I was going out. He was nice looking. I'd probably remember him if I saw him again, but I couldn't describe him. You see, I'm being of no help to you. Besides, I'm busy. Please, close both doors to the vestibule as you go out, Mr. Clover.
1: I did, and walked out into the street holding the crumbs she'd given me. The identity of the dead girl. A girl who had borrowed her employer's clothes to impress a young man from Muncie. A girl whose final embrace was holding close the bitter waters of a lake. At headquarters, the routine that is a requiem for the violent dead. A telegram to Muncie asking for information on Joan Fuller. The order to Mugovan to riffle through hotel registers for a visitor from Muncie, a young man, good-looking. The sifting, the questioning, the break for a cup of lukewarm coffee. And then another call from Mugovan.
2: Hotel Adams, Danny. Johnny Barrett. Registered with his wife from Muncie. I looked at him, Danny. He looks likely.
1: And the tired room, complete with stained rug, stained washstand. And the young man at the dresser, manicuring his fingernails.
3: You're here to present me with the keys to the city? I'd like that, because I'm fond of your city.
1: To ask you questions, Mr. Barrett.
3: Now, what would a boy from the country know that would interest a big city man like you?
1: He might have known a girl named Joan Fuller.
3: He might have known a lot of girls. Not one named Joan, though. That's one he's missed.
1: How big is Muncie, Mr. Barrett?
3: Big enough that I could walk its streets, put nickels in slot machines, order a beer, go alone to movies, and never meet a girl named Joan. It teases me, though. I'd like to meet her.
1: She's dead. She was murdered.
3: That makes me sad. I cry when girls die. It's a thing with me.
1: Let's go, Mr. Barrett.
3: I haven't finished my pinky. You want to show me the sights?
1: I want to show you to a woman who says a young man came calling on Joan Fuller, a young man from Muncie.
3: That could be a sight.
1: Get your coat, Mr. Barrett. Let's go.
3: Can't wait. Oh, honey. Honey, doll, come on in. Enjoy looking at the shop windows?
4: Jimmy, who is...
3: A policeman, honey. He wants to go show me to a lady. This is my wife, Mr. Clover.
1: Mrs. Barrett?
3: It's hard to believe she's my wife, huh, Mr. Clover? Me being young and... Well, honey, doll here being... But we love each other to pieces. Don't we, honey doll?
4: Jimmy, I don't understand. What's a policeman doing with you?
3: Don't worry, baby. I told you. He wants a lady to look at me so she can identify me as the murderer of some pretty girl named Joan. She was pretty, huh, Mr. Clover?
4: Jimmy.
3: Go window shopping again, honey doll. The policeman and I have got a date.

0: Let's go, Jimmy.
1: Sure, let's go.
0: This house.
1: Nice house.
0: Ever been here before?
1: No. Bet you wish I had, though. Nice chimes. Pretty. Nice.
0: Funny. Vestibule door's open a bit. Does Hampton like the doors closed?
1: Oh, you wouldn't peek, would you?
0: Yeah, I would. Stuck. It'll only open half.
1: Hey, look!
0: What there was to look at was a vestibule floor, a tile mosaic in a simple block pattern. Clean, gleaming. Even the blood that spread across it had a new quality to it. Miss Hampton's blood. Miss Hampton, lying there. I knelt beside her. Miss Hampton with a knife in her heart. Miss Hampton, dead.

listening to Broadway's My Beat, written by Morton Fine and David Friedkin, and starring Larry Thor as Detective Danny Clover. Are you ready to sing it again this Saturday night? You'll find a whole hour full of the day's popular music by Alan Dale, Bob Howard, Judy Lynn, and the Riddlers. You'll hear the tuneful riddle songs that lead to Sing It Again's Phantom Voice Treasure Trove, $5,000 in cash and $10,000 more in wonderful prizes. Be listening to Sing It Again this Saturday night when it comes your way on most of these same CBS stations.

0: Tractor Trove. $5,000 in cash and $10,000 more in wonderful prizes. Be listening to Sing It Again this Saturday night when it comes your way on most of these same CBS stations. The Phantom's a puzzler, but some CBS listener will win that $5,000 in cash. When it's November and the winter is a-coming in, Broadway is a place of regret. The dreams are dying, and it's a long time before April will come again. The orange juice stands put glass doors between themselves and the pavement, serve hot coffee as a buffer against the wind and loneliness. Somebody leaves a newspaper on the stool beside you, not very neat, folded badly. There's a small bit of blackberry pie on the item that tells about a girl who floated face downward in the lake. You flip back a page and consider the minor headline concerning a woman named Gladys Hampton, also murdered. And flip another one and see how they ran at Hialeah. You take your time. Outside, it's pavements. And outside, it's cold. I didn't have it so good. I got my coffee out of a paper cup, and Sergeant Tartaglia had put too much cream in it. Or, as he put it...
1: Too much cream, huh?
0: And not enough sugar.
1: You always get them mixed up, Danny. Why is this?
0: We all have our bad days, Gino.
1: Hey, only I seem to have them more frequent than most. Have you noticed?
0: Let's get on with it. You got anything for me?
1: Yeah, Danny. In the matter of Jimmy Barrett, the young man from Muncie, it has been established by the coroner that he could not have killed Gladys Hampton since, at the moment of her demise, Jimmy was with you.
0: What about an alibi for last night when Joan Fuller was killed?
1: He claims that he was doing the town up with his wife and cannot tell us what time he was where.
0: What?
1: He cannot tell us what time he was where, Danny.
0: How does he like our pokey, Gino?
1: Not very much. He's screaming for his wife. Also, he wrote the little verse on the wild to tell us how much he didn't like it. It starts off...
0: Tell me later, Gino. I'm going out.
1: Where, Danny?
0: To see a man's wife.

0: Oh, it's you. Where's my husband? What have you done with him?
1: He's downtown, Miss Barrett. We're holding him on suspicion of murder.
0: Well, don't stand there in the hall making a show of me before the world. Come in here. Come in.
1: Sure, Miss Barrett.
0: I was just washing out some of my things in the basin. You live in a dirty city, Mr. Clover. The dirt eats into everything. What right have you to do a thing like that to Jimmy? What right?
1: Because we think he murdered a girl named Joan Fuller.
0: The girl I read about? The girl from Muncie? Jimmy never knew her. He never knew anything like her. Not like her.
1: You know that much about your husband, Mrs. Barrett?
0: I'm a middle-aged woman, Mr. Clover. I know things about my husband that no girl ever knew.
1: Why did you and Jimmy come to New York, Miss Barrett?
0: You won't say any of the things people say when I tell them. Jimmy and I are on our honeymoon.
1: Mrs. Barrett.
0: He loves me. You saw how much he loves me. The sweet names he calls me.
1: I saw, Mrs. Barrett.
0: Took me a long time to bring Jimmy around to me, Mr. Clover, to the things I wanted. I'm not going to lose him to you.
1: You'll help us. Maybe we can give him back.
0: This is a trick. You're trying to trick me. You want me to say something about him that'll make him dead.
1: Something that can save him.
0: Oh, what can I tell you that will do that?
1: Did he ever leave you alone on your honeymoon? Go off somewhere alone?
0: Never. Why, Jimmy waits on me hand and foot. That's what first attracted me to him back home. How polite he was. How considerate. When he could have had any girl.
1: Here, Mrs. Barrett. Has he left you alone here?
0: I told you no.
1: He was alone when I found him.
0: Oh, that was different. I went window shopping. I like to do that alone. I like to come back and tell him the things I saw. All the useless, expensive, frilly things that are no use to anyone. Just good to look at sometimes.
1: You've done that other times?
0: Oh, back home, in Muncie, not here.
1: One more question, Miss Barron. Did you know Joan Fuller?
0: No, I didn't know her. My husband didn't know her. I haven't told you anything that'll save him, have I?
1: No.
0: But I will. You'll see. I hired a lawyer. He's getting a writ. You'll bring Jimmy back to me. You'll see. Wait till I tell Jimmy how you treated me. Just you wait.
1: I'll wait. Don't take Jimmy back home with you, Mrs. Barrett. We'll want you both here.

0: Come on in, Gino.
1: Okay. Just a word to let you know that people questioning around the home of Gladys Hampton had never seen Jimmy Barrett. Also, that Jimmy is released on a writ.
0: Yeah, I was threatened with it.
1: And to tell you that outside is a gentleman from Muncie, Indiana.
0: Another one?
1: Yeah, Danny. You know, this is the first week in my life I have met two people from Muncie, Indiana, one on top of the other.
0: Show them in, Gino.
1: This way in to see Danny Clover, Mr. Fuller.
0: Sit down, Mr. Fuller.
2: Thank you. I'm Joan's father, Mr. Clover.
0: I see. I'm very sorry about what...
2: Thank you, but of course you're not sorry, if we mean the same thing by that word. You're a policeman on homicide, and your job's got to do with dead people. People get used to death almost as easy as they do to cigarettes. The sorrow of Joan's death belongs to me, not to you. Forgive me, I made a speech.
0: How did you know your daughter was dead?
2: You notified the Muncie police, they notified me. I've come to take her home with me.
0: If I can help...
2: Find the person who killed her.
0: We're trying, Mr. Fuller.
2: I've never been vengeful. I've always felt sorry for people eaten by hate. Now it's happened to me.
0: I can understand. Tell me, Mr. Fuller, do you know a man named Jimmy Barrett from Muncie?
2: Of course. Joan knew him, too.
0: Pardon me a second. Pataglia.
3: Roger, Danny.
0: There's a man tailing Jimmy Barrett, isn't there?
3: Yeah, Danny.
0: Get in touch with him. Find out where Jimmy is.
3: Roger. Over.
0: We were talking about Jimmy Barrett, Mr. Fuller. Tell me about him.
2: Well, Jimmy married a woman somewhat older than he. Rather wealthy woman. Why do you ask?
0: He's honeymooning in New York. How well did your daughter know him?
2: Valentine's. Letters on flowered stationery. Holding hands and dances. That much, no more than that.
0: I see. What did Joan tell you she was doing in New York?
2: Working in advertising, she said. Everyone back in Muncie thought that. I didn't know she was a maid.
0: I know how you feel.
2: Forgive me again, you can't possibly know. Did you have a daughter? Did you tell her stories? Did she cry against your cheek? Did you watch her grow up? Was she found in a lake? Was she murdered?
0: Mr. Fuller,
2: we don't know each other, Mr. Clover. We're not friends. Your sympathy doesn't mean anything to me. Just find my daughter's killer.
3: Danny?
0: What is it, Tatavia?
3: The man we had tailing Jimmy Barrett just phoned in. Jimmy just bought himself a new car 5 minutes ago. Brand new Hudson.
0: Where?
3: Tobin's on 105th Street.
0: Thanks, Gino.
4: You're primed to buy a new car, mister? You're just tantalizing yourself with this new model.
0: I want to,
4: Sure you want to. Everybody wants to. There's no feeling like the feeling of running your hand over this new all-leather upholstery.
0: Save it. I'm from the police.
4: That makes you different? That gives you desires different from other people's desires?
0: A man named James Barrett was just in
4: here. I'll never forget him. He bought a new car off of me not a half hour ago, paid me cash, drove away on a dream.
0: Cash?
4: $2,500.
0: He just took $2,500 out of his pocket and gave it to you?
4: Well, not exactly. Let me give you a vivid description of it. I found it very thrilling.
0: You thrill me, too.
4: He looked at the car, asked me how much it was as I stood there, and I told him. Then he runs across the street to the bank, runs back with $2,500 clutched in his wet fist. So you see why it wasn't exactly he pulled it out of his pocket. He was clutching it in his wet fist.
0: Bank across the street, huh?
4: Yeah. Hey, what's the matter? He got it from the bank. It can't be counterfeit, can it? Don't give me heart failure like that. Hit me in the face with it. It's not counterfeit, is it?
5: Don't you find it rather interesting, Mr. Clover, that I, Stephen Chase, am working for the Corn Exchange Bank? We Chases have a bank of our own, you know.
0: I know. And you're the Chase who gave Barrett $2,500.
5: Precisely that Chase.
0: Does Barrett have an account here?
5: As of this morning, a rather plump one.
0: He opened an account this morning and withdrew that much money this afternoon?
5: I see you don't understand banks.
0: Oh, explain them to me.
5: Mrs. Barrett had a letter of credit from a bank in Muncie, Indiana, which she chose to deposit here with us at Corn.
0: Go on.
5: Please. Therefore, this account was in Mrs. Barrett's name. However, this morning, Mr. Barrett appeared. Mr. Barrett, the bearer of a letter from his wife to the effect that her account should now be a joint account.
0: Was that all?
5: Please. I called Mrs. Barrett to find out whether the letter was valid. Mrs. Barrett told me to give her husband as much money as he wanted.
0: All this happened this morning?
5: Precisely this morning.
0: Precisely, Mr. Chase.

0: Oh, hiya, Danny. Just going out. Want to go out with us?
1: No, I'm coming in. Well, Miss Barrett, see you got all your things packed. Going back to Muncie?
2: Oh, no. You said we couldn't go back to Muncie until this thing was all cleared up. We're going to find a nicer place to live.
0: Yeah, me and the honey doll are going to branch out. Nothing but a ball from now on. We're really going to live. Aren't we, honey doll?
2: Whatever you want, Jimmy.
1: Tell me what you want, Jimmy.
0: What I want? Get out of this crummy hole. New clothes for honey doll. And for me. Drapes. Double-breasted.
1: I understand you got a new car.
0: It's got New York talking, huh?
1: We're talking about it down at headquarters.
2: Jimmy, the man said he'd show us the penthouse at 9 o'clock. It's almost that now.
0: You heard what honey doll said, Danny. I guess I'm henpecked, that's all.
1: Tell me when all this happened, Jimmy. The last time I saw you, you were happy, right here.
2: How much are you allowed to meddle in our lives? What concern is it of yours where we live?
0: Oh, honey, doll. Don't talk like that to Danny. He wants to come up for a drink sometime. He wants to know our address.
2: Get him out of here.
1: You didn't answer my question, Jimmy. When did you make up your mind about all this? New car, penthouse.
0: I'll tell you. Honey, doll and me had a small talk. We decided we were tired of living like folks, like other people. Honey doll wants to support me in the manner I'm itching for. And she can afford it. Come here, honey doll.
2: Jimmy, get him out of here.
0: Oh, baby, this is Jimmy. Jimmy with his arms around you.
2: Stop it!
0: Okay. But you're supposed to give me anything I want, remember?
1: You're a little blackmail, Jimmy.
0: Huh?
1: I had a talk with Joan's father. He said you used to hold hands with his daughter. If you did that, you lied to me. You did know, Joan. You did lie to me.
0: Danny, so I lied to you. I was nervous.
2: It's getting late, Jimmy.
1: Did you lie to him, Miss Barrett? Did you know Joan back in Muncie?
2: No.
1: But you knew Jimmy knew her. You knew Jimmy was seeing her while you were here, while you were on your honeymoon, Miss Barrett.
0: Oh, why not, Danny? Guy likes to look up old friends. Especially an old friend who's made good in the big city.
1: I got news for you. Joan was a housemaid. Those clothes she was wearing belonged to her employer.
0: I knew that, and I understand why she did it. To impress me. To make me hate myself because I married another woman.
1: Jimmy, you realize what your lying can cost you.
0: Sure, Danny. Now I'm your number one murder suspect.
1: That's right.
0: Danny.
1: Uh-huh.
0: What's the penalty for murder in this state?
1: Premeditated.
0: Premeditated?
1: Life, the chair. Depends on the jury.
0: And how about for obstructing justice?
1: It depends. 1 to 10, maybe.
0: But for murder, it can be the chair, huh?
1: That's right.
0: Did you hear that, honey doll? You're going to get the chair.
2: Jimmy.
1: You killed so you could keep your husband, didn't you, Mrs. Barrett?
2: Jimmy. I'm begging you. Get him out of here.
1: You're afraid Jimmy would get blamed for it because Miss Hampton, her employer, could recognize him. You had to kill Miss Hampton, too, didn't you?
2: Jimmy!
1: That's what you held over your wife, Jimmy. You knew all this. She had to give you everything you wanted. Thought you'd get as soon as you were married, but didn't.
0: 1 to 10, huh? That's the way it was, Danny. Don't take it so hard, honey doll. You've lived almost most of your life. They had a week of it with me.
1: Let's go, both of you.
0: Honey doll, I promise you this. When I get out, I'll spend your money. I'll be happy. Just the way you wanted me to.

Broadway looks good now. It's wearing the funny mask with the funny nose. The big smile painted in scarlet. The scarlet you've known in other places and other times. Don't rip off the mask, kid, because you couldn't stand what you'd see. It's Broadway, the gaudiest, the most violent. The lonesomest mile in the world. Broadway, my beat.

Broadway's My Beat stars Larry Thor as Detective Danny Clover with Charles Calvert as Tartaglia. The program was produced and directed by Elliot Lewis, with musical score composed and conducted by Alexander Courage. Included in tonight's cast were Irene Tedrow, Dick Crenna, Bob Bruce, Peggy Weber, Stan Waxman, and Jack Crucian. This Saturday evening on CBS, Hopalong Cassidy comes riding to the rescue of an old friend who's suspected of a serious crime. It's a long, tough job Hoppy takes on, literally risking his own neck. With one of the greatest surprise endings you've ever heard, Hoppy comes through. 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Dan Cumberly speaking. This is CBS, where yours truly, Johnny Dollar, brings adventures Saturday nights on the Columbia Broadcasting System.

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2: It's early evening, shortly after the close of our last episode, as Gus Jansen, the man responsible for Sue Barkley's disappearance, drives to the nightclub headquarters of the Auto Theft Syndicate. More of Gus and of Kate Beekman and Tony in a few moments. First.
3: Harry, there's a parking space in front of the Jacobson's apartment.
4: Oh, yes, but we're not going to park. Della, take the car, go to the corner, phone Mr. Wallace, make certain he can get that briefcase out of the vault in time.
3: Right. Can't I use Jake's phone?
4: Well, no, Jake doesn't expect this tonight. There may be other people in the apartment. Now, phone Mr. Wallace, then phone Paul Drake.
3: Yeah.
4: Make certain that he has got the car with the special taillights. Tell Wallace to have the briefcase delivered to Mrs. Barkley. Tell Paul Drake to have the special car parked across the street and half a block down from Mrs. Barkley's house. You got all that?
3: You bet.
4: Okay, now I'll speak to Jake. I'll meet you in 5 minutes, Bella.
3: Okay.

0: Yeah.
1: Mr. Mason.
2: Oh, are you by yourself, Jake?
0: Well, Helen's in the bedroom with Jimmy, but there's nobody else.
2: Oh, good. Oh, no. Don't call Helen. There isn't time. Hmm? Look, we're going ahead tonight. And minutes count. Suzanne Barclay's life is in danger every minute Gus is free to walk around.
0: Yeah, but we got angles to figure, Mr. Mason.
2: They're figured. Is your editor all set?
0: Well, that's what I mean. You want the accident covered in out-of-town papers.
2: Yes, it has to be.
0: Which means the wire services will have to pick it up.
2: Well, they will.
0: Mr. Mason, I'm a newspaper man. Yes, Mrs. Barclay's a prominent, wealthy woman. And sure, the out-of-town papers will carry the item if she's supposedly killed in an accident.
2: Jake.
0: Now, wait a minute. I know about this stuff. They'll carry the item. But on page 10. Suzanne Barclay may never see the story unless it's on page 1.
2: It'll be on page 1. Tell me, is money news?
0: Money? Sometimes.
2: When Mrs. Barclay's automobile goes over that cliff tonight, the ambulance drivers are going to find something else besides Mrs. Barclay's body. They're going to find a satchel containing
0: $75,000. $75,000.
2: Also in the satchel will be a note. The note will imply Mrs. Barclay was on her way to meet certain persons who promised to give her information in regard to Suzanne in exchange for $75,000.
0: Oh.
2: Will that make page 1 when you break the story of Suzanne's mysterious disappearance?
0: It'll make it. It's got a twist, Mr. Mason. Suzanne will think her mother was killed while trying to locate her.
2: Oh, it's rough on the girl, but we have to make her come forward before Gus reaches her, or before he gets suspicious. Now, Paul Drake will have a man on the scene of the supposed accident.
0: Well, what's he supposed to be doing on the scene of the supposed accident?
2: Oh, I don't know. Bird watching.
0: At night?
2: No, he's crazy about owls. He's an owl watcher. Forget this, Jake. We can't seal up all the loopholes. We have kept secrecy as long as we have, only because we've been lucky. Now we're going to depend on speed and surprise.
0: Okay, Mr. Mason. Outline it for me.
2: All right. Now, I have a map here.
0: Yeah? Let me see.
2: No. It'll happen here. Mm-hmm. Mrs. Barclay will turn off State Road 73 here and take this county road.
0: Mm-hmm.
2: And that runs through a patch of woods.
0: Yeah.
2: In the woods, she'll stop her car and the stunt driver will take over.
3: Meanwhile, August Jansen enters the nightclub, makes his way to Tony Fasina's dressing room.
4: Hello, Gus.
5: Listen, Tony.
4: Tate's behind the screen.
5: What?
4: Tate Beekman's changing her dress behind the screen.
6: Who is it, Tony?
4: A friend of yours, honey.
6: Who?
5: Oh, I've been looking for you, Kate.
6: Gus! Oh, I've been working in the kitchen and I changed my dress. Were you looking for me, August?
5: Mm-hmm.
4: In which case, I'll leave you two alone.
5: Where are you going, Tony?
4: Well, if you really want to know, I'm going to see if the dance team is ready to use their new number. I'll be seeing you, lovely people.
5: Oh, wait a minute. I was going to ask Kate to have supper with me.
4: Well, I couldn't be happier.
5: You're an amusing girl, Tony, but let me explain, will you? I also want to tell you about a new act I'm going to book next week. Oh, Kate, do you mind checking with the dance team for Tony? While you're doing that, I'll tell Tony about the new act, then you and I'll have supper, okay?
6: Well, if it's all right with Tony.
5: Oh, of course it is. Isn't it, Tony?
4: Oh, sure.
5: Oh, and hurry, Kate. I'm hungry as a bear.
4: What's the matter? Didn't you talk to Gordy?
5: I talked to him. Now you're going to talk to him.
4: Why?
5: Because Gordy won't talk to me. But he'll talk to you, Tony. Gordy's a little guy who's got to talk.
4: You just said...
5: Not to me. But he'll talk to you. You can twist him around your little finger. Yes, you can, because I'm going to tell you how to do it.
4: If
5: You'll
4: I...
5: do it, Tony. Now listen to me. Gordy's got something on me.
4: What?
5: I don't know. That's what you're going to find out.
4: No.
5: I didn't hear you, Tony. I thought you said no, but of course you didn't.
4: Gus, please.
5: You didn't say no. You didn't say anything. Now, you let me explain. I had Gordy where I wanted him, until tonight. He was beat down to his knees until tonight. He's not beat anymore. He feels 10 feet tall, and only one thing could make the change. He's got something.
4: I told you.
5: I thought it was a little something, too. Yes, till I saw the change in him. I've got to know what he knows, so talk to him. You know how to handle it.
4: Gus...
5: Were you about to say no? Don't say it.
4: Do you want me to hand him a real double cross?
5: No, Tom.
4: I know you, Gus. Once you have him, whatever it is, you'll go after Gordy.
5: I wouldn't hurt a hair of his head.
4: Who do you think you're talking to?
5: Who do you think you're talking to?
4: Don't. Please.
5: You'll do it because I tell you. You're scared of me. That's the only reason you're scared of me. I'll fix you good. Now look at me.
4: Don't.
5: I'll fix you forever if you don't. Oh, Kate. Well, that didn't take long.
6: They're going to use the new routines, Tony.
5: Now, Tony, didn't you hear Kate?
6: Don't you feel well, Tony?
4: Yeah, I feel okay. I've got a headache.
5: Well, come have coffee with Kate and me.
4: No, thanks.
5: As you wish. Ready, Kate?
6: Mm-hmm. Do you need me anymore, Tony?
5: I'm sure she doesn't. Oh, Tony, we haven't decided about the new act. Do you agree with me?
4: Well, I don't know.
5: No? I thought it was plain and clear. It's a very interesting act, Kate. It's got an interesting history.
6: Oh?
5: Yes, I happened to see it first in France. It was 3 years ago. I was telling Tony, it's got an interesting and a tragic history. A team of adagio dancers. Be sure to study their technique, Kate. They're very good.
6: All right. But you said a tragic history.
5: Oh, yes. This isn't the original team. The woman is new. The woman in the original act was a talented girl, but she was foolish. I won't bore you by repeating this, will I, Tony?
4: No.
5: Well, as I was saying, she was a foolish girl. She was in a position to help a friend of hers. A friend asked her to do him the favor, but she refused.
6: What happened?
5: Well, I say the girl was foolish because she became friendly with this man. He was an evil fellow. When she refused to do him the favor, he became angry. There are evil men in this world, Kate. Men without conscience. Men who kill without remorse. Even with pleasure.
6: Did he kill her?
5: Why, no. As a matter of fact, no one could prove he did anything at all to her. Someone did. One dark night, as she was leaving the theater, someone... No one can say for certain who. Someone threw acid in her face.
6: Oh.
5: Poor girl was horribly disfigured. Naturally, she doesn't dance anymore. In fact, she doesn't let anyone see her. Now, that's enough talk of tragedy. Let's talk of gay and happy things, shall we, Kate? What about a steak, my dear? Any questions, Tony?
4: No.
5: Then you'll go ahead with the new act?
4: Yes, Gus.
5: Good. Well, we'll see you later, Tony.
3: Tony understands August Jansen's veiled threat. She knows Gus is threatening her if she doesn't twist Gordy around her finger. We'll learn what happens tomorrow, so by all means, join us, won't you?
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0: looking over ruffles.
1: Well, I've gotten up and broken glass, but there's something terribly wrong with my typewriter.
0: Looks okay to me. Those old models stand up, Ep. They don't make them like that nowadays.
1: Well, I should hope they don't. Somebody shot it.
0: SQP again.
1: No, the alphabet is all right, Sam. It's just the one key.
0: One missing?
1: No, but it's Sam. This one right here, Sam. Look at the app and Sam.
0: That makes sense. You won't need it for this one. Come on in.
1: Oh, Sam, wasn't I smart? I got the answer right away.
0: The answer to what?
1: That to which you referred to, Sam, is the whole ghastly riddle. SQP, to be exact.
0: Well, I was tired.
1: Of course you were. And besides, I was right here where I can see it right out the window. See, the neon sign, Sam, over the Misty drugstore. Yeah. See? Right there. Stability, quality, purity. And a blink.
0: Say.
1: Wasn't I smart, Sam? Wasn't I?
0: Yeah, of course you were. But that isn't quite the answer.
1: Well, then what is that?
0: To Detective Lieutenant Dundee, Homicide Detail, San Francisco Police, from S. Spade, Life Na, 137596. Subject, the SQP caper. The minute she walked into my office, I smelled trouble. But it also smelled like $50 an ounce. She was small and brunette. Her eyes were large, appealing, and moist. But her pitch was disappointing.
2: And now I realize that what he really came to San Francisco for was to be with her. This isn't the first time, Mr. Spade. There have been others. I don't know who this woman is, and I don't care. This time I intend to do something about it. They're registered at the Belvedere Hotel, and I want you to go with me and...
0: Just a moment, Mrs. Spade.
2: Yes?
0: I think I know what you're leading up to. You want a detective to go with you and be a witness so you'll have grounds for divorce. Is that it?
2: Yes. I can't go on any longer with a man I can't trust. Oh, it's so humiliating.
0: Now, Mrs. Pierce, please, I do sympathize with you. Honest, I do, but I can't take the job.
2: After I poured out my heart to you, exposed myself.
0: Oh, now, please, it's not as bad as that. It happens every day. It's just that I don't take divorce cases, but I do know a detective who might help you. You'll be much better off with me.
2: But I'm sure I'd feel much better with you.
0: Maybe after your divorce, Mrs.
2: Patricia, my friends call me Pat.
0: All right, Pat, I'll see what I can do.
3: Belvedere Hotel. Good afternoon.
0: Tiny Stover on duty. Tell him Sam Spade.
3: Just a moment.
2: Who is he, Mr. Spade?
0: Friend of mine. House detective at the Belvedere, but he likes to pick up an extra fee now and then.
3: Sam?
0: Tiny?
3: Sam?
0: Tiny?
3: Sam?
0: Roger.
3: Who?
0: Look, Tiny, I'll stop if you will.
3: Oh, Sam.
0: Yes?
3: What's with you?
0: Yeah, about a guest in your register. Pierce, Donald, Mr. and Mrs.
3: Oh, yeah, sure. Clerk gave you the high sign on him. Pierce, yeah. Checked in alone, but registered for both, Sam. Said the wife would be along later, but it's okay. She finally got here.
0: Yeah? Well, yeah. His wife is in my office now.
3: Huh?
0: She wants to crash the party.
3: Oh, I get it.
0: Want the job?
3: Well, Sam, I can't take it for a private fee. It's against the house rules, you know.
0: Oh, too bad.
3: Oh, wait, Sam. I go off duty in half an hour. Maybe I could do it incommunicado, huh? Send her around, Sam.
0: Okay, Tiny, will do.
2: Will he help me, Mr. Spade?
0: Yeah. Ask at the desk for Tiny Spade, but don't let that put you off. He's an all right guy.
2: Oh, thank you, Mr. Spade. You've been very kind. Goodbye.
0: Good luck.
1: Sam, what happened? Why did she leave so quickly?
0: For the same reason you shouldn't have let her in the first place, Effie. There was a divorce job.
1: Oh, but Sam, she looked so refined and all. And being the first of the month, I thought you might take exception.
0: I do.
1: Of course, you know best, Sam. But it seems to me you might welcome a little change now and then. I know you feel it's underneath you, but it's such nice safe work. And between 9 and midnight alone, you could...
0: Effie, there are two words for that kind of work.
1: What, Sam?
0: Never mind.
1: Sam Spade Detective Agency. Oh, just a moment, Mr. Stover.
4: Tiny's over, Sam.
0: What does
4: he want?
1: I don't know. I think he's crying.
0: I'll take it. Tiny?
3: Sam?
0: Yeah. What's up, Tiny?
3: That dame you sent over here. Listen, I better not take time telling you. Get over here. Room 418. Come in the side entrance and walk up.
0: What happened?
3: I cannot tell you over the phone. Just get over here, Sam, and hurry.
0: Me, Tiny. Sam, open up.
5: Oh, come in, Sam. Sort of ease in, will you? He's lying in the way of the door.
0: first thing I saw as I squeezed through the narrow crack of the door was the brunette that had visited my office that afternoon. She was handcuffed to a chair, and a gag had been stuffed into her mouth. Tiny's frightened eyes shifted uneasily from her to the body on the floor.
3: What kind of a caper is this?
0: Well, you'd better tell me, Tiny, what happened. Who handcuffed her to the chair?
3: I did. We broke in just like it says in the book, only there was no Dane here, just him. He starts to jump the wife, and I grab him. The next thing I know, he's got my gun. I try to twist it out of his hand. The next thing I know, bang. He's right where he's laying now, and he's dead. Next thing I know, the dame is grabbing for the phone and screaming that I murdered him. That's when I decided I'd better shut her up for a while so you and me can compare notes on this thing.
0: Well, first we better get some notes to compare. Now, listen, Pat, I'm going to pull this gag out of your mouth, but if you start screaming, it's going right back in. Get it? All right.
2: Now let me out of these handcuffs.
0: Yeah, we'll get around to that. Now, first, I want to put you straight on something. I know that Tiny here went into this on the level, which is more than I know about you. So if there are any angles in this cable besides the story you told in my office, let's have them now before the cops get here.
2: All right. I lied to you. I never saw this man before in my life.
0: Shut up, Tiny. Go on.
2: I was hired by a man named Christopher. He advertised for a photographer. He said he specialized in photographs for legal evidence, and this man Lombard's wife wanted... Well, she wanted a divorce.
0: Mm-hmm.
2: I didn't want to do it at first, but the pay was good, and he said it was good experience for newspaper work, which is what I want to do. So I took it.
0: Why didn't you tell me that in my office?
2: Those were his instructions. He said that's the way they did it, and any detective would understand.
0: Mm-hmm.
2: And I was sure you did when you wouldn't take the job.
3: Hey, wait a minute. I don't get it, Sam. Is she some nut or something, or is she just dumb?
2: I guess I'm just dumb.
0: No comment. Let's get some facts. Your name?
2: Patricia Vane. My friends call me Pat. That part of my story was true. I studied photography at Berkeley. And...
0: Yeah, yeah. Now, this guy that hired you.
2: Well, he has an office in the Fidelity Building, where all the divorce lawyers are.
0: Full name?
2: Calvin Christopher. It says on his office door, Public Relations Counsel. That's room 842 in the back.
3: You ain't swallow, Miss Yarn, are you, Spade?
0: Fine, go sit down.
3: I didn't say nothing.
0: Check. Now, Pat, is this your story? You and Tiny came in here together. Lombard jumped you. Tiny grabbed him. There was a scuffle and a gun went off.
2: Yes. I just opened my purse to take my camera out.
0: Where's the camera?
2: I don't know. In the excitement. Oh, that looks like it over there. Over there by the phone. Be careful. There's some exposed film in it. It might have a clue.
0: What did you shoot?
2: Oh, some fishing boats. And one I shot of Mr. Christopher himself. And some action shots of what just happened here. Do you think the police will confiscate my camera?
0: No, I will. I saw it first.
3: Hey, Sam, where you going?
0: I'm
3: going
0: to do some fishing.
3: Sam, you can't leave me holding the bag. You got me into this.
0: You want to get out, don't you?
3: Yeah, but...
0: Okay, keep me in the clear. You'll have somebody working for you. I felt like a cad, Dundee, but there was nothing I could tell you that they couldn't tell better as eyewitnesses, so I left them there to face you and your homicide boys alone. My first stop after leaving the Belvedere was Ledkin's Lightning Photo Finishes, where I left Pat's camera and films. Then I mushed across town to the Fidelity Building. It said on the door, sure enough, room 842, Calvin Christopher, Public Relations Counsel.
5: Well, sir, what can I do for you?
0: You, Calvin Christopher?
5: I am.
0: I'd like to ask you some questions.
5: Detective?
0: You hired a girl named Patricia Vane to take some pictures in the Belvedere Hotel, right?
5: Why, no. I advertised for a photographer, but so far no applicants.
0: What do you need a photographer for, Mr. Christopher?
5: Well, that, sir, with all due respect, is none of your business. There's nothing illegal in advertising for a photographer. And if I had employed one, I would tell you so.
0: That's a straight answer. Then your story is that you did not employ Miss Vane and that you have no knowledge of her.
5: That is my story.
0: The girl's story is that she was here in this office and even snapped a picture of you. That film is being developed now. Still want to stick with that statement?
5: Look, friend, you do not have to be acquainted with a person in order to have your picture taken by her. Or her, as the case may be.
0: I know that, but if your picture shows in that film, I'll know you're lying. Mind if I use your phone? Thanks.
6: Homicide. Lieutenant Dundee.
0: Dundee, Sam Spade. That girl you're holding in the Pierce Death Hotel Belvedere.
6: What girl, Sam? Who's Pierce?
0: Tiny Stover gave you the rumble. He did, didn't he?
6: Not yet, Sam.
0: Well, you're getting it now. Stiff in room 418. Gunshot. I'll meet you there. And I did. I won't dwell on that part of it, Lieutenant Dear. You were cross with me, and I didn't blame you. Pierce's body was still there, and it was still dead. But there was no brunette, no house dick, no gun, and no bullet wound. The medic called it death from natural causes, heart attack. But the worst was yet to come. When I rushed down to Ludkin's to get those pictures just to prove to you that I wasn't completely out of my mind, there were no fishing boats, no pickets, no Mr. Christopher, and no struggle. Nothing but pictures of a complete set of dental x-rays. There was a date on them, 7-14-48, and some initials. S-Q-T.
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0: S-Q-P. Seemed very familiar somehow.
8: Society of Quail Prevention?
0: Mm-mm. Too neat.
8: After you and your boys had cleared out, Dundee, I went back to room 418. I wondered who had fired the shot that both Tiny and the brunette believed had killed Mr. Pierce. I didn't find out, but I did find a .38 slug in the floor under the rug pad. The fibrous material had been scuffed by somebody's foot to hide the bullet hole. Tiny had been reaching for the phone as I left. According to the operator, there'd been no flash on her board from 418. That meant that whoever had stopped them had done so in a matter of seconds. I didn't know whether it had been done with a kiss, at gunpoint, or with a blunt instrument. I doubted anybody would have knocked Tiny out because he was too heavy to carry down eight flights of stairs. I checked Tiny's room on the first floor. It had been ripped to pieces by somebody who obviously had been searching for something no bigger than, say, a roll of film. About there, I decided to go and pay my respects to the late Mr. Pierce.
9: Good evening, sir. I'm Converse Effie.
0: You never remember me, do you?
9: Was it in connection with the columbarium?
0: No, we decided against it.
9: Oh? Which was your dear departed?
0: Pierce. Donald Pierce, late afternoon pickup at the Belvedere.
9: Oh, dear, he's still on the flat. He's not quite ready to be viewed. Would you like to see the floral tribute? They're truly lovely.
0: Who made the arrangement?
9: Mrs. P. A truly lovely tribute. Small, but perfect. A heart-shaped wreath with their initials intertwined. D.P. from S.P.
0: P.S., that isn't S.Q.P.
9: No, sir, the middle initial is usually omitted, that is, if desired, in the 3250 tribute.
0: Of course, I'll tell you.
9: By Jove, I do remember you. The detective, Mr. Spade. Good heavens. Foul play in regard to our Mr. P?
0: I'm not sure, Mr. Etheridge, but maybe you can help. These x-rays. Could you check and see if they're his?
9: Why, surely. Oh, dental x-rays. Needn't spend the time.
0: No use?
9: No teeth. A completely dentured subject. For a good 10 years, I would say. Oh, pardon me. Something, madam.
10: I'm trying to hear, sir.
9: Oh, yes, if you'll just wait. Do you know Mr. Spade?
10: Oh, they told me at the hotel. Very fortunate that you're here, Mr. Spade.
9: Well, I'll go and see how things are backstage. I'll see you later.
10: Oh, these awful things that people must go through when death comes.
0: No, it's not pleasant. Were you married long?
10: 2 years. We were married in prison, you know.
0: What?
10: I suppose it shouldn't be a surprise to me. We both knew it could happen at any time.
0: You mean he'd been sick quite a while?
10: Yes, coronary occlusion.
0: Heart trouble, huh? Then you agree that's what killed him?
10: I agree. Do you have any reason to think otherwise, Mr. Spade?
0: Well, I think you know more about it than I do.
10: His physical condition?
0: Let's start with yours. How are your teeth?
10: I don't understand.
0: These your x-rays?
10: What? Oh, heavens, no, this is a man's mouth. Where did you get them? What are they supposed to mean?
0: I think they mean blackmail. Teeth and fingerprints are two of the best identity clinches. These initials, S-Q-P, could be Sandra something Pierce. They yours?
10: No.
0: Do the initials S-Q-P mean anything to you?
10: Well, only I thought, of course, the prison.
0: The what?
10: San Quentin Prison.
0: San Quentin? Oh, I've been stupid. That's what you meant, married in prison.
10: Of course, I thought you knew. Ronald was head of the prison dental laboratory there for 11 years.
0: I sat down and gaped at her. She went on telling me how she'd been his assistant at the prison, how he'd had to quit because the prison routine was too tough for his heart condition, and how he'd bade her a tearful farewell because he didn't have any prospects and couldn't ask her to marry him.
10: But then, practically the first day we arrived in San Francisco, he wired me to come here immediately and we'd be married. relative had died and left him $20,000, and more was coming in. He wouldn't even have to work anymore. He could retire. And that was wonderful, because he really wasn't well enough to work. You're not listening to me. What are you thinking about?
8: $20,000 from a relative. Never explained it any better than that, huh?
10: No. The man came, the lawyer, I guess it was. I suppose he brought the money because Donald took it to the bank next morning.
8: Where were you?
10: Donald sent me out of the room, but I was afraid to go too far away. He was so excited, and he was feeling these angina pains. I just stayed outside in the hall, listening.
8: Mm-hmm.
10: I couldn't hear anything they said, but then the door opened, and the man stood there and said, "Don, I had no idea your kicker was so bad. Someday somebody's going to say boo to you, and you'll drop dead."
8: That's what I figured, Mrs. Pierce. I think your husband was murdered. He was literally frightened to death. I had almost all of it now. Just a name and a number were missing, and I thought I might have them in my office under SQP. There was a light showing in my outer office as I came down the hall. It went out as I turned the doorknob.
11: Stop right where you are. I've got a gun.
8: That you, Pat?
11: Oh, it's you, Sam. You were so long, I thought you'd never...
8: Hey, don't do that. Here. Come on, honey. Don't give up like that. Here. Like this. What happened?
11: Oh, I'm so tired. My ankle, I think I broke it. I jumped out of the car.
8: Let's see. I think it's just a sprain. Christopher's car?
11: We were in the back. He slowed down on the ramp. There was something stuffed in my mouth. I couldn't make a sound. What's funny?
8: I'm sorry, baby. You seem to have spent the entire day bound and gagged. I'm sorry. Go on.
11: Oh, after you left us in that awful hotel room, he came in, and he was furious. Wanted to know why we had spoiled everything by letting the gun go off, even though Mr. Stover explained that it was only accidental.
8: Yeah.
11: And then he started laughing and said he was only fooling, and he would take charge. So Mr. Stover left. And then Mr. Christopher held a gun on me and took me down the hall to another room. He pushed me in there, and then he tied me to a chair and put the gag in me.
8: I'm sorry, honey. So he let you cool off in there until it got dark enough and late enough to get you downstairs and in the car without attracting too much attention. You say he was heading over the bridge to Oakland, huh?
11: Yeah. Why are you shouting so?
8: I guess I'm just excited. And I was, but not over Pat's story. It was something I'd just seen, the shadow of a man against the frosted glass of my office door. I went on talking, I hoped loud enough for him to hear every word I said. Pat, I don't know how to tell you this. It's going to make you feel bad, but sooner or later you'll have to know about it. This guy named Calvin Christopher, that isn't his right name, and in just a minute I think I'll have that too. He gave you a phony pitch about a photography assignment to help somebody get a divorce. But what he had in mind from the beginning was to use you as a murder weapon.
11: Me? A murder weapon?
8: You and whichever detective happened to go there with you. You see, Pierce was a blackmailer. He'd been a dentist at San Quentin, and who did he run into one day here in San Francisco but an escaped con whose teeth he had worked on, and of whom, by happy chance, he had a complete set of dental x-rays. This con bought the x-rays from him for $20,000. He's still at large and thinks he's safe now that Pierce is dead. But what he doesn't know is that Pierce took snapshots of the x-rays before he turned the originals over. The cameras got switched, and I have the x-rays right here. Look at them, sweetheart.
11: What are you...
8: Get down, lie flat. He came in shooting. I kicked the lamp out and answered him. They were all shots in the dark, but mine came closer because I had him profiled against the light. My third shot was the lucky one. It knocked the gun out of his hand, just like in the Westerns, but I was too tired to feel proud. Snap on that light, Pat, and push the phone over here, will you? Stand over away from that door, Christopher. By the way, what is that name?
12: Graziani.
8: Don't bother to smile.
12: Homicide.
8: Lieutenant Dundee.
3: Just a chip.
6: Lieutenant Dundee.
8: Dundee. Come over to my office and pick up Victor Graziani, 39, Caucasian, San Quentin lifer, broke out July 14th this year. You owe me $11 for damage done to my office. Period. End of SQ paid.
1: Sam State Detective Agency. Oh, yes, just a minute. He's right here. It's Mr. Tiny Stover, Sam.
8: Hello.
3: Sam?
8: Tiny?
3: Sam.
8: Who?
3: Tiny.
8: No Tiny here. Can I call you back?
3: Sam. Ain't you interested in what happened to me? I got a clue, Sam. What were those initials again?
8: S-Q-P.
3: That's it, S-Q-P. I'm here now.
8: Where?
3: Seymour Kelly's pool room.
8: Seymour Kelly's pool room?
3: Yeah.
8: Look, Tiny, don't even you realize that Kelly isn't spelled with a Q?
3: Since when, Sam?
8: Kelly is without a Q.
3: Oh, no, Sam. I think you must be wrong. He's chalking up now. His shot's coming up.
8: Good night, Tiny.
3: Sam?
8: Tiny, I'd like to go around again with you, but this airtime costs plenty, as you'll know if you ever get your own radio show, which, if you did, would be sponsored by the makers of SP Stupid Pills.
3: Hey, Sam, you should have seen it. Seymour just made a three-cushion shot with the handcuffs on. You should have seen it. Sam?
8: Good night, honestly, Tiny.
1: Anything for me, Sam?
8: Just go type that up, sweetheart, and have it back in exactly 34 seconds.
1: Divorce. Sam, you shouldn't accept divorce cases.
8: Effie, it was not a divorce case. You actually mean we require the usual partial recap?
1: Partial recap? Oh, yes. The dental x-rays would have shown that, wouldn't they?
8: Effie, you're not happy here.
1: What?
8: You have no one to talk properly to. Have you ever thought about Tiny Stover?
1: Oh,
8: a lonely man, Effie. All his evenings free. Forced to pool rooms for diversion. Sweetheart, you could take him away from all that snooker.
1: Oh, Sam.
8: I could fix it up for you with Tiny.
1: Sam,
8: come here, sweetheart. Has anyone ever told you how lovely you are?
1: You know what always happens when you get me mixed up.
8: I just...
1: Sam, no. My earrings. Caught in your sleeve.
8: Well, say, I'll let you stay out another week.
1: Quite good, Sam. Thanks for everything.
8: Forget it.
1: Good night, Sam.
8: Good night, sweetheart.

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Loreen Tuttle is Effie.

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1: I hope you're not hungry, dear Henry, I've just burnt the roast and I've ruined the spuds.
2: Well, that's a nice thing, isn't it? After I've been working...
1: Henry, I've got me secret supply.
2: You don't mean...
1: Polo mints.
2: Yum, yum.
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0: presenting Orson Welles as The Third Man. The Lives of Harry Lime. The fabulous stories of the immortal character, originally created in the motion picture The Third Man, with zither music by Anton Karas.
1: That was the shot that killed Harry Lime. He died in a sewer beneath Vienna. As those of you know who saw the movie The Third Man, yes, that was the end of Harry Lime. But it was not the beginning. No. He had many lives. And I can tell you about all of them. How? Because my name is Harry Lime. Buenos Aires, July 1944. The Argentine papers were full of the attempted assassination of Adolf Hitler. It had failed, but all of us knew that the Nazi Party was doomed. Buenos Aires is full of those once high in the Nazi councils, and they brought with them money, jewelry, art treasure.

0: Yes, there I was in Buenos Aires, just a clean-cut young American boy looking for a chance to hustle an honest buck. A friend had given me a letter to Senor Juan Fernandez, a gentleman with a handsome face, impeccable manners, and no morals. My informant had indicated that the senor might be helpful in guiding me along my chosen path. But when I called at his art galleries housed in a brownstone building just off the Plaza del Congreso, he refused to see me. Well, there are other sources of income to be found without Senor Fernandez's help. And the bar at the Casa del Oro seemed an ideal place for a young man to start a career. Bartender.
1: Bartender.
2: Si, senor. The sponsor still met tomorrow.
0: I beg pardon. I don't understand much Spanish.
2: I would make the apology for being so long. You see, the supply of rum behind the bar, she was finished. And I go to the stockroom to bring some more.
0: Okay. Skip it.
2: No, lo entiendo, senor. What is skipping?
0: I need to let it go. Never mind. There's no harm done. I'll have a scotch.
2: Gracias, senor. Buenos Aires, we use much rum, the speciality of the house. She's a drink I've made myself in Vegas. Made from four different kinds of rum. The juice of the pineapple, the dash of curacao, a sprinkling of the...
0: Fine, I'll have a scotch and soda.
2: Say, sir, but you would like my speciality. From all the world, I see it is a fine...
3: You make a mistake in ordering scotch and soda where rum is
0: Why?
3: You should buy clothes in the stores of Buenos Aires as soon as possible.
0: Miss Emily Post, I presume?
3: No, my name is Ferendez. Juan Ferendez. And I do not make these suggestions for the sake of etiquette, Mr. Lyon, only for business reasons.
0: I'm completely fascinated, Senor Fernandez. Please continue.
3: In our profession, we must dress at the multitude dresses. We must drink as they drink, act as they act. We must never call special attention to ourselves, but must seemingly melt into the background.
0: Yeah, but I melt so badly.
3: I'm serious. I tell you these things for your own good.
0: Isn't this concern to me a little sudden, old man? This morning you wouldn't even see me.
2: Your drinks, senor.
0: Oh, thank you. Thank you very much.
2: And you, senor?
3: I'll have one of your specials, Gerardo. We'll be over the little table in the corner.
2: But of course, senor.
3: It was not judicious of you to come to my art gallery, Signor Lyme. You see, the business that goes on in the front rooms is quite regular, but there is a back room where some of the transactions are a little bit less orthodox.
0: Oh, yeah?
3: My back room friends must not be seen coming into my establishment by my front room friends. You do understand.
0: Well, of course. It's perfectly clear.
3: Lyme, you come to Buenos Aires to reap some of the wealth here, huh? You are not the type to do it honestly, and that is all right with me. I will help you. But we must remain casual acquaintances who meet in bars, not business associates. You must not come to my gallery.
0: Okay, old man.
3: You are not giving me your full attention?
0: Well, how could I? Did you see what came through that door?
3: The beautiful senorita with the off-the-shoulder dress.
0: You don't miss anything either, do you?
3: Not very much, I assure you, senorita.
0: Well, should you know?
3: If you and I come to terms, senor, she is the first assignment.
0: Senor Ferendez was about as communicative as a penguin. With a display of the ultimate in old-world manners, he refused to say another word about the slender, dark-eyed beauty that suddenly set my pulse pounding. Instead, he turned the conversation to other types of beauty, those found in paintings and sculpture. He began to test my knowledge of the arts and perhaps my conversational abilities. Apparently, my proficiency at the latter made up for any deficiencies in the former, where we soon came to terms. It wasn't until a second meeting, however, that the exact particulars of my new trade were explained by the master. We'd met accidentally at a roadside refreshment stand near the suburb of Belgrano.
3: It is my desire that you make friends among our new residents. You can gain invitations to their homes and go through their private galleries, eh? There are many such private galleries.
0: Well, that sounds interesting. Might even get a job later as a tourist guide.
3: Your job will be to guide some friends of mine to the finest, most expensive works of art in town. You must equip them with full descriptions of the galleries, the houses containing them, the personnel, the entrances, the exits.
0: Okay. Our souls have met. And now to that first assignment you spoke about, the senorita.
3: Yes. Little is known of Senorita Melissa Corday. She came here a few months ago. She rented an expensive villa, and she's invited only a few close friends to see her art treasures. But according to reports, she's the owner of the most valuable painting in all of Buenos Aires, an original Rubens, worth a fortune.
0: All that and original Rubens, too. I don't you know what Juan Ferendez is worried about.
1: What could happen to me? I wasn't going to be doing any of the stealing. My job consisted of being charming and observant.
0: During the next few weeks, I managed to exercise. I charmed on half a dozen of the local gentry. I was invited to their homes, and I made polite compliments to my hosts, extravagant ones to my hostesses. You know, it's amazing how much information you can get if you say the right things about a woman's choice of dresses or a man's choice of wines. And Senor Ferendez paid me handsomely for the information, but both of us were still primarily concerned with Senorita Melissa Corday. And she proved as elusive as the olive at the bottom of a martini. However, by this time, we were both members of Buenos Aires society, and an eventual meeting was inevitable. I managed to meet her often. As a matter of fact, she found me quite irresistible.
4: I'm very sorry, Senor Lyme, but...

0: I should meet her often. As a matter of fact, she found me quite irresistible.
1: I'm very sorry, Signor Lyme, but I'm busy tomorrow.
0: The following day, then?
1: No, I'm sorry. The following day, I have an engagement.
0: The day after that, Signor. Now, there were two things driving me toward Marisa Ferber. My determination that I'd pierce that core of cold steel and my desire to get the Reuben. Oh, I've known women, I've heard before, women with cash registers where their hearts were supposed to be, but it wasn't going to defeat me. I have a bank balance to blind the next mercenary woman I'd met, and Melissa Ferdet was going to be the donor. On Saturday evening, Signorita Ferdet was giving a large dinner party for a visiting American diplomat. After a short study of the guest list, I chose as my target an undersecretary of the English consulate, Mr. Albert Ramsey. I studied him carefully. I learned of some of his former posts and all of his weaknesses, including that of absent-mindedness. On Saturday evening, I followed him out of his hotel.
2: Sam, I wasn't looking...
0: Bertie.
2: Albert Ramsey in the flesh.
3: Oh, yes, in the flesh, as you say.
2: How have you been, old boy? I heard you were connected with the concert over here, but I haven't had a chance to look you up. It is good seeing you.
3: Oh, yes, it's nice seeing you.
2: Imagine bumping into good old Bert Ramsey right in the middle of Buenos Aires. It's been a long time, hasn't it?
3: Well, I hope you'll forgive me. You know, frightful memory, you know, but I don't seem to remember quite where it was.
2: Oh, you're joking. Of course you remember. This is the Shoreham Hotel in Washington.
3: Oh, yes, of course. How frightfully stupid of me. Washington?
2: Yes, Washington.
3: Must have been about 40.
2: 1940 it was, but exactly. And you say you have a bad memory.
3: Oh.
2: This is really a break bumping into you on my first free evening since I got here. You've got to have dinner with your man.
3: Well, fact of the matter is, I have a dinner engagement. Charming girl. Having a bit of a party tonight. Promised I'd go.
2: Well, I'm certainly not going to say goodbye after having been lucky enough to run into you. I hate these dinner parties myself, but then maybe you couldn't take me along even if you wanted to.
3: Oh, I dare say it'd be all right.
2: Well, as long as you say it'd be all right, you're sure I wouldn't be intruding?
3: Oh, no, of course not. No, a pretty girl like that'll be delighted to have me bring a handsome young chap around. Probably only invited an old duffer like me because she needed an extra man.
2: Well, you're positive. It's all right.
3: Oh, I do have a confession to make, though. They're a rotten memory of mine, you know. I remember our meetings in Washington plain as though they occurred yesterday, but your name slipped right out of my mind.
2: Did you imagine that? Well, don't apologize. Don't apologize. It's Lyme. Harry Lyme.
4: Your hat, senor.
2: Oh, thanks.
3: Here, take my stick, too. I've got a stalwart companion with me now. I won't need a stick if I'm attacked by rogues.
2: That's a good one, Billy. That's a good one.
3: Here comes our hostess.
1: Good evening, Mr.
3: You look simply ravishing, my dear. Look, I want you to meet an old and very dear friend of mine, Mr. Harry Lyme.
1: I've had the pleasure.
3: Oh, you don't say. I didn't know.
2: I'm terribly sorry, sir. I didn't know Mr. Ramsey was coming here. I bumped into him.
3: Oh, it's all my fault, my dear. Harry and I met accidentally, and I hadn't seen him for years. I simply insisted that he come along. I suppose I was so busy chatting about old times, I didn't get round to telling him who our hostess was.
1: I see.
3: I hope you'll pardon an old duffer.
1: Yes, of course, Mr. Ramsey.
2: Well, of course, you could call the police or have your servants throw me out.
3: I say he's droll, isn't he, my dear?
1: Very. Well, come in and have a drink. The others are a little ahead of you already.
3: Oh, we'll catch up, won't we, Harry?
2: Oh, I don't think I'll have a drink tonight. I don't want a chance dulling my senses. I understand Melissa has an art collection that's really worthwhile seeing.
1: You're interested in art?
2: Oh.
1: Somehow I didn't think you would be.
2: Oh, I'm very, very, very interested.
1: Since I've been wrong in my estimate of you, Mr. Lyme. I'll be happy to show you my gallery. If you really think you'd enjoy it.
2: Well, honestly, Miss Claudette, nothing could fascinate me more.

0: Oh.
1: Orson Welles as the Third Man continues with Work of Art.
2: Dinner was an alternative of rich food and rich people. The small talk was so small it was almost non-existent. But for one thing, I could be thankful. My pal, Bertie Ramsey, forgot me in his absorption with a mustache Ecuadorian woman. He was probably fascinated by the task of counting her chins. No mean job, since she was constantly quivering with laughter. At any rate, the dinner was over in what seemed like a mere few months. And after what Mr. Ramsey probably would have called a decent interval, I persuaded Marisa Corday to take me on a cook's tour of her gallery.
3: Well, this is it.
2: Oh, it's magnificent. Why, there must be a fortune represented here.
3: It means little to me now. Perhaps someday it may have value for me again.
2: Yes, some of you don't realize what's wrong. You're lonely.
3: This first painting is quite interesting. A little-known artist, Constantine Langmuir, painted it. I suppose it has little intrinsic value, but I recognize the scene. A little cove on the Riviera where I used to go when I was a child.
2: That's lovely. That's a Degas over there, isn't it?
3: Yes.
2: And a Rubens. That is a Rubens, isn't it?
3: Yes. When I first got it, I thought it was the answer to all my dreams.
2: And it isn't now?
3: It's almost worthless.
2: Unless you can make things worthwhile again. You can learn how to dream again.
3: Please, Harry. You're hurting my hand.
2: You're hurting my heart. Unless I don't know what's holding you back, but sometimes when we've been hurt, we build up a wall around ourselves. I know because I've been hurt. I've been lonely. Maybe neither of us has to be lonely again.
3: No. Harry, please.
2: I didn't intend to kiss you by force.
3: I think maybe I'd better go back to my other guests. When you're ready to rejoin the others, just pull the door firmly. It's self-locking.
2: The gallery was in a separate wing of the house, connected to a small sitting room with only the self-locking door between. The sitting room had a large French door that led to a small back room, and the street was only 7 or 8 feet below. On the other side of the sitting room was a boudoir. Melissa's. The servants' quarters must be miles away. It was a setup. And Harry Lyne wasn't going to give this setup away for any 25% of the Rubens' value. And Ferrandis take his 25%. It's going to be 75% for me. I wedged a match in the lock, and then I rejoined the gay party of the doddering diplomats.
4: Oh. Well, there you are, my boy. Did you manage to come out with the Picasso under your coat?
5: Yeah, it wouldn't quite fit, my dear.
6: We could all give our eye to the teeth of some of Melissa's paintings. She has some real beauties, doesn't she?
2: Well, let's say she possesses real beauty.
4: Oh, well put, old boy, well put.
3: Have a drink, Harry.
2: I really have to be going. Melissa, if you'll excuse me.
4: Oh, the night's young yet, Harry, the night's young.
2: I expect a busy day tomorrow, officer.
3: If you must go.
2: Please don't bother seeing me at the door, Melissa. I don't want to take you away from your other guests.
3: Well, goodbye then.
2: Thank you.
4: Good night. Bye now, Melissa.
7: Oh, well.
8: You are leaving, Senor Lyne?
2: Yes, I have to be going.
8: No, I will get what are you going.
2: Oh, I just had a little accident. The button off my coat. You wouldn't have to have a needle in the thread, do you?
8: Needle?
2: A gujaillo.
8: Ah, a gujaillo. Si, Senor Lyne. Pedro has, right here in the cloakroom.
2: And a pair of scissors, a sharp knife, a razor blade, something of that kind.
8: Mm-hmm. You have one? Si, understand the razor blade. Have here. See? Needle, thread, razor blade. You want Pedro?
2: No, thanks very much. I can manage. I hate to keep troubling you, but suddenly I seem to be very thirsty. Do you think I might have a glass of water?
8: Si, senor.
2: Well, thank you. If you could get it while I sew this on.
8: Of course, senor. I should be right back.
2: No. Take your time. Take all the time in the world. This was the one dangerous element in the whole scheme. My being seen now. I waited until the obliging Pedro was out of sight. Then I slipped down the corridor. Now, if you wouldn't start a fuss when you found me going. The guests and the servants were all busy, thank heavens. I reached the gallery and slipped through the little sitting room into the room containing my Rubens, took the little matchstick out and heard the lock click, reassuring me. But just in case someone should come in, I took a position behind a heavy velvet drape. Hours later, I could hear the other guests take their departure, the servants locking windows and doors. Someone rattled the doorknob of the gallery and then went away. I heard Melissa's door open and closed. Still, I remained motionless. I waited until almost dawn, till the silence was thick and heavy. Stealthily, I approached the priceless painting. I I took the razor and slipped the canvas neatly in the frame. I rolled it up and slipped it into the lining of my coat. A few hurried stitches took care of the rip I'd made for it. I held my breath as I tiptoed to the door and opened it gently. I crossed to the French door that led to the balcony. Below was the street and safety. The latch worked easily. I started to turn the handle.
8: Oh, my ankle.
0: Stop!
8: Oh, my ankle. No, don't shoot.
0: Yes, sir, we've got the ladder, eh? It's on the arm.
5: Get to your feet. Stand up.
8: My ankle's killing me, Pedro.
5: Pedro? You called me by name.
8: Oh.
5: Carlos, flash your light in his face. No.
3: Pedro, Carlos, what in the world is going on?
5: We have got for you a burglar, senorita. A burglar. He is Senor Lime.
0: I call the policia. No, senorita?
3: Wait just a minute, Carlos. Harry, what is the meaning of this? Mary, what were you doing in my gallery?
2: Well, I wasn't in the gallery.
3: What?
2: I could explain the whole thing very easily if we were alone.
5: Not leave you alone with him, senorita.
2: You don't think I'd try to harm you?
3: No, Harry, I don't. It's all right, Pedro. Carlos, wait outside.
5: We have our guns ready. You call if you need us, huh? And no funny business on your line.
3: Well, Harry?
2: When I did a silly thing, I guess you wouldn't talk to me earlier, and I had so much to tell you. Things I couldn't say before your other guests.
3: Harry.
2: So I came back to steal something. I came back to steal a few hours alone with you.
3: Oh,
2: so I tried to sneak out and, well, you know the rest.
3: Oh, you're going to make Carlos and Pedro very unhappy. They thought they'd go to Latrone.
2: Oh.
3: Oh, poor Harry. Your ankle hurts you very much.
2: Well, when you look at me like that, I can't feel any pain.
3: Oh, you'd better go back to your hotel and rest.
2: Yes, I guess I'd better. Could I phone for a cab?
3: Oh, I'll send you home in my car. Pedro can take you.
2: You're very kind, Melissa. Monday morning came. What did the newspapers? Probably carrying my description. But no, it was a national robbery. For some reason, Melissa Corday had not reported the theft. Maybe the old line charm had been more effective than I thought. Still, I wasn't taking any chances. I made my way most carefully to the galleries of Senor Fuentes. And this time I insisted on seeing him.
0: You should not have forced your way in, Harry. I told you.
2: I had to see you, and you'll be happy to see me.
0: What in the world are you doing?
2: Just removing a little painting I happened to pick up. Look.
0: The Rubens.
2: That's right.
0: Mm-hmm.
2: Need the money for it right away, Juan. I have to get out of the country now.
0: Obviously.
2: I get 75% this time. Of course, I know you haven't got that much cash hanging around, but I thought you could give me as much as you have now.
0: I have enough to pay you what this is worth.
2: Oh, what?
0: This is not an original Rubens, Harry.
2: But you were the one who told me.
0: I had never seen it when we discussed the matter. It's a good copy, a very good copy, worth $100, perhaps.
2: No. So that's what she meant. It's almost worthless. I was worried about her morale. What's her game, Juan?
0: Oh, I suppose a very old one, ensuring a fake, permitting someone to steal it and giving him ample time to make a getaway and then suddenly discovering the loss and reporting it to the insurance company.
2: So now the insurance detectives will be after me and for $100 copy.
0: Oh, those insurance investigators are always the most relentless.
2: And she's in the clear. If I'm caught, she didn't dream it was a copy. If I make a getaway, she's rich. It was all window dressing. No servants, the house,
0: you
2: everything.
0: You better leave, Harry.
2: Pedro, he'd make a lovely witness. He even gave me the razor blade I used.
0: I have a friend. Mm. He owns a small freighter. Yes? He sails in a few hours. I'll call him. The Natalie Third. It's moored in the Puerto Nuevo.
2: If I find it, I'm awfully sorry, old man. I'm a little short of cash.
0: Here, $100 for the Rubens copy. I don't know what I can do with it. The skipper of the freighter is a friend of mine. He will not charge you more than $100.
2: Okay, well, goodbye, old man. I suppose I just encountered one of the hazards of the profession. Thanks for the $100.
0: You're welcome.
3: He's gone?
0: Yes, Senorita Corday, you can come out now.
3: I don't know how I can ever thank you. You were my only chance. I had to come to you, Signor Ferrandez.
0: It was a great pleasure to save your masterpiece.
3: Oh, that wasn't all you saved. No. If I'd called the police last night, there would have been no way of explaining the presence of an attractive man in my home at that hour. Mm-hmm. One who'd been present all evening.
0: It would have been compromising.
3: I never could have obtained my divorce. My only reason for being in Buenos Aires would have been shattered. My months of being rude to every man who looked at me, lest my husband's agents could misinterpret my friendship.
0: You know, I'm beginning to think I was never cut out for this business. These Spaniards are too sentimental, eh? Like Harry Lime, I might have made a fortune out of this painting.
3: Imagine getting it back for $100.
0: But with no profit to me. All I accomplished was the saving of a woman's reputation. A perishable commodity at best.

0: And now, Harry Lime.
1: Of course, I hadn't witnessed that last scene. I reconstructed it later from a few newspaper clippings. One reported the final divorce of Melissa Corday, former wife of a Nazi munitions manufacturer. Another reported her marriage to Senor Juan Ferendez, well-known Argentinian art dealer. And a third, which must have been released to the press in anticipation of my reading it somewhere, told how a priceless work of art had been recovered for a $100 reward. It had been a work of art, all right.

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4: Dragnet, the documented drama of an actual crime. For the next 30 minutes, in cooperation with the Los Angeles Police Department, you will travel step by step on the side of the law through an actual case from official police files. From beginning to end, from crime to punishment, Dragnet is the story of your police force in action.
8: Tuesday, July 18th. It was hot in Los Angeles. We were working the night watch out of homicide detail. My partner's Ben Romero. The boss is Thad Brown, chief of detectives. My name's Friday. It was 5:35 p.m. when we got out of the car at Sunset Boulevard and Paris Avenue and walked down the street to the scene of the machine gunning, Lupo's Cafe.
9: Look at that, Joe.
8: Yeah.
9: Ripped out the whole front of the place.
8: Yeah. Hi.
10: Yes, sir.
8: Romero and Friday, homicide.
10: Oh, I'm Sheldon from Hollywood Division. Taylor and I picked up the call in our car. Nobody heard.
9: What's the story?
8: Just a second. It's Captain Elliott. Hold it a minute, will you, Sheldon?
11: Hi.
8: Hi, Captain.
11: Not much of it left.
8: Sheldon here was in the cruiser car. He'll fill us in.
11: All right.
10: The intended victim was Gus Valentine. He's over there with Taylor, my partner.
8: Yeah. Mm-hmm.
10: According to Valentine, he stopped in the restaurant here for a drink. He was in there about 15 minutes, came out to hail a cab, and this car came around the corner. Down there, Sunset and Clayton. They whipped by close to the curb and opened up.
11: Mm-hmm. Got the laundry there on one side of the place and a dry cleaning joint on the other side.
10: Yes, sir. A miracle, but nobody was hit.
8: You get anything on the car?
10: Nothing so far happened so fast nobody got a good look at it.
9: How about Valentine? Does he have any idea?
10: I don't know. Taylor's getting the information.
11: Nobody saw anything? Any witnesses?
10: Yes, sir. A couple. Newsboy Tim Benson, the lady in the dry cleaning place, Agnes Rebart.
11: Mm-hmm.
10: Neither of them got a license number.
8: Okay. Mike, talk to Valentine.
11: Well, Sheldon, keep the area clear, will you? Lab men are on their way out.
10: Yes, sir.
11: Come on.
12: Idea.
13: Green Ford sedan, isn't it?
12: Yeah.
11: Elliot, Central Homicide.
13: Yes, sir. This is Mr. Valentine, the intended victim.
11: Yeah. This is Sergeant Friday, Sergeant Romero.
12: Sergeant Friday, how are you?
8: Fine. It's been a long time.
12: Finally got out of the uniform, huh?
8: 7 years ago. Who was it, Gus?
12: If I knew, I'd tell you. I don't like being shot at.
11: Let's go sit in the car. This way, Valentine.
9: You want to get him back?
12: All right.
11: All right. What's your story, Valentine?
8: How do you mean?
11: Let's not play it cozy. Who's after you?
8: I suppose this would have happened if I knew.
14: Who's carrying the beef? Somebody's unhappy with you. You must know who.
8: I don't.
9: You know what kind of a car it was?
8: I told the other cop over there. Sedan, green Ford.
11: We're not going to press you, Valentine. You might as well know how we peg this kind of thing.
8: Yeah?
11: We got your number, had it for a long time. You're all up and down the blotter from Lincoln Heights to the county jail. You got a record everybody in this town knows about.
8: Aren't you a little mixed up? I'm the guy that got shot at.
11: We know that.
8: I pay my taxes for protection, not a lecture on my past.
14: Let me give you the word, Valentine. I've known you for a long time, and I've read about you in the newspapers. I've watched your so-called climb from two-bit penny ante rackets all the way up. Now, you've been told more than once about keeping your nose clean.
8: This is a switch, isn't it? Man got shot at, cops read riot act, innocent victim.
14: Look, we know you, and we know that crowd you run with. If you want to start a war, run a battlefield. Don't pick the streets of Los Angeles to fight it out.
8: I think I asked for it the way you men talk.
11: You did somewhere up and down the line. We know your operation. You walk the sideline marker all the way. Always got one foot inside the law. When you make yourself a target for some punk's machine gun, that's where you step outside.
8: Now, what are you going to do? Eat me out and let the man with the machine gun get away?
14: We'll get him, whether you want to help us or not. We just don't have the time to run around jamming a cork in the barrel of every gun in town.
11: Before you get out of this car, let this sink in. There's not going to be any innocent people cut down by bullets that were meant for you.
8: Oh, I get it. My tax money's no good, huh? Pay a bigger chunk than most of the clods in this town.
14: You haven't got a clear title to the city yet, and until you do, don't set up a shooting gun.
8: Now, what do I do? Dig a foxhole till you get ready to tap whoever's taking pot shots at me?
11: You can tell us who it is.
8: You got all I know. Don't you think I'd want him picked up?
11: I think you're a liar. I think you better square your beef and knock off this gangster stuff. There's not going to be any more of this kind of thing, understand?
8: That's the trouble with civil service. It makes a big man out of you $200 a month. I've never passed an exam, but I keep in step.
14: You missed the first one from the gutter to the sidewalk. Almost without exception, every city in the United States has its Gus Valentine. These men remain out of custody, not because of any lack of law enforcement, but because of their ability to hide behind the laws which are designed to protect the innocent and use them to their own advantage. They operate allowing only the thinnest margin possible between themselves and the state penitentiary. We drove back to Central Division. At 6:18 p.m., we were called to the chief of detective's office.
10: He wouldn't give you anything, huh?
9: Not a thing.
11: Usual line of smart talk.
14: Who's ever after him meant business. Our storefronts were a mess.
10: No, they won't quit now. Just a minute. What's that in Tellinson's number?
14: 2821.
10: Oh, yeah. Miss Brown, Captain White gone home? No, ask him to come up to the office, will you, please? Thanks.
11: If you do manage to tag Valentine, it could cause a pretty sour mess.
10: He's got enough flunkies around to parlay it into a fair-sized shooting war. See him started on less.
14: Was there any chance of pulling Valentine in until things simmer down?
10: No chance. We've got nothing on him. Nothing we can prove.
9: He's got a few boys close to him. Maybe one of them could tell us.
11: Same two lawyers work for all of them. We'd pull them in, they'd be out in an hour in a writ.
15: You want to see me?
10: Yeah, why? Sit down. But Valentine's shooting this afternoon.
15: Yeah.
10: What's your guess?
15: There's been some talk. We heard he was hot. You know that.
10: Yeah.
15: The way we figured, he's getting too big for his pants. He's coming up fast. Stepped on a lot of toes on the way. Shouldn't be too tough to find out why.
11: That's half of it. If we get that much, maybe we can find out who.
14: You got a big field to pick from. I can find you a dozen possibles.
10: We don't need a dozen. All we want are the ones in the car this afternoon.
9: Who do you figure, Captain White?
15: Well, I kind of go along with Joe. Like I said, I think maybe we'll be able to peg why a little faster. And we can go from there.
10: All right.
15: Well, let's take what we know about the guy. Let's just take this past year. We know he's got more than a good share of the Mexican narcotics traffic. That means he's taking business from the Eastern Syndicate.
14: That makes one of those boys a candidate.
15: That's right. Then there's the pinball machines. He's given Big Ernie Jacobs and Monk Watson a big push on those.
9: That puts them in the running.
15: It's a long list. The horses, fancy poker games, prostitution, the works. He's squeezing them all. A lot of guys could be shooting at him with a machine gun.
11: Where do we start?
15: Legwork, lots of it, fast. We'll start nosing around, see what we can pick up. Friday, you and Romero can give us a hand there.
14: Yes, sir.
15: All right, with you, Elliot.
11: Fine.
10: I don't have to tell you, we've got to move as quick as we can. We've got a lot of places to hit, and we haven't got too much time.
15: We'll keep Valentine under surveillance to make sure he doesn't try to square things with a gun.
14: Yeah, this is one the taxpayers wouldn't understand.
10: Yeah.
14: Trying to keep a guy alive that'd be more dangerous dead. Wednesday, July 19th, Ben and I started making the rounds to find out why someone was out to get Gus Valentine. The captain was right. The list of his enemies was long. For 2 days, we talked to gamblers and bartenders at the usual hangouts. The few few slim leads we picked up led nowhere. Saturday, July 22nd, we met with one of Ben's informants, a bar boy at a cafe out on Santa Monica Boulevard.
9: That's him over there at that table.
14: Oh, yeah.
9: Jerry? How are you?
16: Hiya, Ben.
14: Grab a chair.
9: You know my partner, don't you?
16: Sure, sit down, Joe.
14: Hi.
16: Want a beer?
14: No, no, thanks. We're working.
16: Coke?
9: Okay.
14: One's enough. We'll
16: Here
14: split
16: you
14: it.
16: Go. Good and cold. Doctor cut me down one beer a day. It's a spot on a hot day, don't it?
9: Yeah. What about Valentine?
16: What about him?
9: You hear anything since I phoned you?
16: A couple of things. Word's getting around. He's a welcher.
9: Horses?
16: I don't know. Big money. Hasn't paid off yet.
9: Who does he owe?
16: I can give you the name of one of them. Sol Tapper.
9: I don't know him.
16: Meatpacking business. Wholesaler. Got a big plant down at 54th and Commercial. Owns a little neighborhood bar. That's where he spends most of his time.
9: Where's that?
16: Gardena. Calls it the Mile High.
9: Well, what about this Sol Tapper?
16: What do you mean?
9: How close is he to Valentine?
16: You mean one of his boys?
9: No.
16: Valentine's his book, that's all.
14: Well, supposing Valentine owed him a wad of dough, would he push his point?
16: How do you mean?
14: Would he use pressure to collect?
16: Maybe a meat cleaver, not a machine gun. I don't figure him in on that Tuesday caper. Sure you don't want this other coke?
9: No, thank you. What time you go to work?
16: Plenty of time. One bottle of beer ain't hardly enough.
14: Any rumbles about the shooting?
16: How do you mean?
14: Anything worth repeating?
16: Oh, everybody says the same thing. He's got it coming.
9: Who is everybody?
16: The homeowners, neighborhood Joes. They got it all pegged.
9: What's the popular guess?
16: A dame.
14: Well, that's about it, huh, Jerry?
16: That's about it.
14: What's your guess?
16: Fresh out, I don't know. How come you guys are so worried about Gus Valentine? I didn't think you cared whether he lived or died.
14: Either way, we're in trouble. We left the cafe on Santa Monica Boulevard and drove out to Gardena to the Mile High Bar. It was a typical neighborhood tavern with the windows painted in black except for two small ovals in the center of each window. They were filled with beer signs and red neon. The cloth sign advertised shuffleboard and life-size television. Inside, the walls were covered with alpine mountain climbers trying to fight their way up a mountain that looked twice as steep as the Matterhorn.
17: Give me 10 nickels, will you, Lane?
9: Can you tell us where we can find Sol Tapper?
17: Yeah, I'm in. Thanks, Lynn. What do you want?
14: Police officers. Like to talk to you.
17: Sure, what about?
14: Gus Valentine.
17: Yeah?
9: He owes me money. Is that all you've got against him?
17: As much as he owes me, that's enough. It's a real tough machine to be.
14: How much money does he owe you?
17: Enough.
14: How long has he been booking for you?
17: I didn't say he was booking for me.
14: No, we did.
17: About 2 years. Come on.
9: Get it.
17: 4,000 on the first ball. I gotta do better than that.
9: Where were you Tuesday afternoon?
17: At the packing house.
14: Can you prove it?
17: Would I say it if I couldn't prove it? When that little gate up there turns green and you go through it, you get an extra ball. It's red, it doubles your score, but it's real tough to get in there.
14: How long has Valentine owed you money?
17: Oh, a little over a week.
14: When did he say he'd pay you?
17: He didn't say. Said he was trying to raise the dough.
9: You're the only one he owes?
17: No.

0: There's a couple of more guys in town.
1: You know who they are?
0: No.
1: How do you know it was somebody besides you?
0: I heard.
1: Did he say why he hasn't paid up?
0: What'd you say?
1: Did he say why he hasn't paid up?
0: I told you. He said he was trying to raise the money.
1: You sure you haven't tried to put the bite on him?
0: Sure I have. Sure I have. I want the dough. But I didn't gun him.
1: Somebody did.
0: Yeah, I know. No, it wasn't me.
1: You had a reason.
0: It's a lot of people.
1: Yeah. We're looking for the one with the machine gun.
0: Well, I can't help you there. Oh, come on. Oh. Get in there. Hey, look at that. Free ball. $26,000. That's a real tough machine to beat.
2: What did you say you worked using?
0: At my packing plant, 54th and Commercial.
1: Okay. How long have you known Gus Valentine?
0: About 4 years. I met him at a party out in Hollywood. It's the first time I've ever known him to welch.
1: Mm-hmm.
3: In there. Now.
0: 27,000. I'm not doing so good, am I?
1: I don't know. It depends on where you were Tuesday. 12:30 p.m. We talked with the superintendent of Tapper's meatpacking house. He told us that Sol Tapper had been there all day when Gus Valentine was shot at. We talked to several employees at the plant. They corroborated his story. We checked Tapper out and found him to be a fairly respectable businessman who gambled a great deal on the side, but we felt reasonably sure that he had no part in the shooting. We knew that if we could run down the others to whom Valentine owed money, we'd be closer to finding out why he was being shot at and eventually get to the right man. 1:45 p.m., Ben and I went upstairs to the 8th floor of the City Hall, the lunchroom. We had a sandwich and coffee.
2: Too close to dinner to have a piece of that thigh, isn't it?
1: Yeah, I'd say so. Hand me another napkin, will you?
2: Yeah. Here.
1: Thank you.
2: Think you'd do any good to talk to Valentine again?
1: Maybe. I doubt it. He's not going to tell us anything.
2: I figure we're on the right track. A lot of reasons why he might be a target, but this welching business, that's new to him.
1: Could be.
4: You Sergeant Friday?
1: That's right.
4: Telephone.
2: Wait a minute. I'll go with you. I'm finished.
1: No, you got the check. I'll get the tip.
2: Oh, all right.
1: Slide that phone over, will
2: you? Oh, yeah.
1: Thank you. Friday.
5: Elliot, come down to Chief Brown's office right away.
1: Yes, sir. Let's go.
2: Pie sure did look good.
1: Come on, let's get that elevator.
2: Yeah. Hey, who called?
1: The skipper. He wants us to go to Chief Brown's office.
2: Temple Street floor, please. What's up?
1: I don't know.
2: We make the rounds again tonight?
1: Yeah, a couple of places we can hit in the south end of town. I called Charlie Flint's place this afternoon. Maybe he'll have something for us.
2: Yeah, I hope so.
1: Come on.
2: Wish now I'd had that pie. I'm still hungry.
1: I got a candy bar on my desk. You can have that.
2: I can't eat those chewy bars inlay.
1: Oh, it's some kind of a fudge bar.
2: Oh, fine.
6: Come in.
2: Yes, sir.
6: Get over to Georgia Street right away.
1: Why?
6: Gus Valentine, they did it again.
1: Yeah?
6: This time they didn't miss. You are listening to Dragnet for the step-by-step solution to an actual police case. Here, step-by-step, are the reasons why Fatima has more than doubled its smokers from coast to coast.
7: Step one. The name Fatima has always stood for the best in cigarette quality.
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7: 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Fatima is the long cigarette which contains the finest Turkish and domestic tobaccos, superbly blended to make Fatima extra mild.
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9: It's wise to smoke extra mild Fatima.
6: Yes, the name Fatima on that golden yellow package is your insurance of an extra mild smoke.
7: So enjoy king-size Fatima, the best of all long cigarettes.
1: July 22nd, 5:30 p.m. We drove to the Georgia Street Receiving Hospital and went up to the third floor. We talked to the doctor in charge, who told us that two slugs had been taken from Gus Valentine's right leg and one from his right shoulder. They had been marked for identification. It was in fair condition. We talked with a patrolman who made the ambulance follow-up. They told us Valentine had been shot as he entered his apartment house garage. There were no eyewitnesses. We went in and talked to Valentine.
2: You told the officers that the guy who shot you was on foot.
5: Yeah.
1: Who was it?
5: Couldn't tell.
1: You haven't any idea who it could have been?
5: No.
1: You don't expect us to swallow that again, do you?
5: I don't care either way.
2: Why don't you pay up what you owe?
5: What do you mean?
2: You owe some big money you haven't paid off.
5: Where'd you get that?
1: That's the word going around. Looks to us like you either pay up or get shot up.
5: Did I ask for advice?
1: No, and here's something else you didn't ask for. Twice in 1 week, you've been mixed up in shooting scrapes. We told you this city doesn't belong to you.
5: I don't claim ownership.
1: Now, listen. We've been over this before, and this is the last time. Don't push us any courage. We know you talk big, and you haven't got the guts to go along with
5: yeah,
1: it.
5: Yeah, sure.
1: Now, come on. Who's shooting at you?
5: I know your phone number. I'll call you if I need help. I'll take care of this myself.
1: Valentine, the first time you pull a cap gun, we're going to sit on you. If there's any retaliating, we'll do it.
5: I'm tired of sitting like a duck on a pond.
1: Then tell us who's gunning for you.
5: That's between me and them. I'll meet them when I'm ready.
1: All right. We're through talking. When we get to the bottom of this and find out who's been doing all the shooting, we'll have an answer. And if we find out you've been withholding evidence, it's going to go hard for you, understand?
5: Yeah, sure. Now leave me alone.
2: Come on.
1: Yeah. I better call the office.
3: Homicide, Graham.
1: Captain Elliot there?
3: I'll see. Captain, will you take two? Elliot?
1: This is Friday, checking in on the Valentine thing.
3: What's the story?
1: Couldn't get anything out of him. He isn't hurt bad. Right leg and shoulder.
3: All right. Here's something you run down.
1: Yeah?
3: Got a tip from White in Intelligence. He's got a man out at Freddy's Fish and Chips on Slauson. Says a couple of guys in there blowing off about Valentine.
1: Who are they?
3: Billy Keel and Tony Farrar.
1: They're not on Valentine's team.
3: That's right. White's man says the party's getting rough out there. You, Romero, better follow up on it.
1: Right.
3: Another thing, if it looks like anything, you better bring him in for questioning.
1: Okay.
3: Check me when you get in.
1: Right. Let's go.
2: What is it?
1: Keelan Farrar. Skipper wants us to pick him up and bring him in for questioning.
2: What do they know about the shooting?
1: They know enough to talk about it. 7 p.m. We located Freddy's Fish and Chips place on Slauson near Montgomery Street. A dozen or so tables at the back of the restaurant were already taken with the overflow lined up too deep at the bar. The man from intelligence detail was down at the far end of the steam table nursing a cheese sandwich. He motioned us over and pointed out Billy Keel and Tony Farrar. They were sitting at one of the tables along with four other men drinking Boilermakers and eating French fried potatoes. Ben and I made our way through the crowd toward the back tables. Sorry.
10: Sorry.
1: Pardon me. Can I get through here, please?
10: All right. So it figures.
11: Count it.
1: You, Billy Keel?
11: That's right.
2: Which one's Tony Farrar?
11: He's getting a beer. What do you want?
1: Police officers want to talk to you and Farrar downtown.
11: What's the matter?
1: I'd like to ask you a few questions. You want to get your hat?
11: You got any questions, you can ask them here. Hey, Vic, hop a fine around.
1: Come on, Keel, let's go.
11: I got nothing to tell you now. Let me alone.
1: There's two ways to go downtown, the hard way and the easy way. Let's take the easy way.
11: All right.
1: This way.
11: Okay.

0: pretty bad.
1: Yeah, I know. Let's get him to the car. Look at your suit. It's ripped to pieces.
0: My wife's gonna kill me.
2: One of the officers in the ambulance follow-up drove our car back to the city hall. Tony Farrar and Billy Keel were taken to Georgia Street Receiving Hospital for emergency treatment. We went in the same ambulance. Ben had a broken index finger, a 2-inch cut in his scalp, and a deep gash in his right thigh. I had 5 stitches taken in my upper right arm and 3 above my left eye. My right eye was swollen shut. The man from intelligence detail was taken to the PNF ward to be treated for a minor concussion. It was 9:15 p.m. when we got back to the city hall, the interrogation room.
3: How about it, Keel?
4: What?
2: What do you know about the Valentine shooting?
4: I don't know anything about it.
2: You're worried.
4: About what?
2: You tell us. You started that fight out there.
4: I didn't see any reason to go downtown.
3: Does Valentine owe you any money?
4: No.
2: You've been talking a lot.
4: Any law against that?
2: Why'd you shoot Gus Valentine?
4: I didn't shoot him.
3: Can you account for your time Tuesday afternoon?
4: I don't have to answer that.
3: Where were you this afternoon?
4: My lawyer's coming in. Ask him.
2: How much money does Valentine owe you?
3: Hugh, ever see this before?
4: I don't even know what it is.
3: We found that machine gun in your apartment.
4: It doesn't belong to me.
3: We got your car downstairs. Green Ford sedan.
4: Doesn't belong to me.
3: White slip's got your name on it. Here's something else with your name on it. 2 chits for $750 signed by Gus Valentine. Money he owes you on the horses.
2: You shot him, didn't you?
4: I don't see how you can prove it.
3: I'll tell you how. We ran this Tommy gun through the crime lab. We dug the same slugs out of the front of those stores where you tried to kill Valentine. Your prints are all over the gun. How much more do you want?
4: It's not my gun.
2: All we got to do is find the .45 you used this afternoon and match it up with the slugs we dug out of Valentine's leg, and mister, you'll be away for a long time.
4: All right. We used the Tommy gun. We didn't hit him. Didn't try. Only wanted to scare him. I got tired of waiting for my dough. I got no use for a welcher.
3: What about this afternoon?
4: No, sir. Me and Farrar didn't have nothing to do with that. I'll take the machine gun rap, but it wasn't us this afternoon.
5: Elliot, Friday, step outside a minute.
6: Yeah. Valentine.
2: Yeah?
6: Somebody just blew his hospital room full of holes.
2: It took us 17 minutes with red light and siren to get to the Ferndale Sanitarium where Gus Valentine was recovering from his gunshot wounds. 3 cruiser cars were out front when we pulled up. We went to room 12 in the west wing.
3: There's the doctor, Joe.
2: Yeah. How is he, doctor?
7: He was dead when we got in here. He had a private nurse. Shot her, too. Dead.
3: Anyone else hurt?
7: It was visiting hours. Some woman was in there talking to him. She got hit. We're treating her down in the emergency room.
3: Appreciate it, doctor, if you keep your staff out of the room here until we finish our investigation.
7: Yes, sir.
3: Thank you.
2: Let's have a look inside.
3: Mm-hmm. Oh. Didn't fool this time. Too bad he wouldn't give us more help.
2: Yeah.
3: We're no worse off than we were. We still have to find out who it was without him.
8: I hope we can get to him before Valentine's crowd starts shooting back.
3: We got to. Anyway, this cancels out his debts.
2: You know his record.
3: Yeah.
2: He owed a lot more than he could ever pay.
9: The story you have just heard was true. Only the names were changed to protect the innocent.
5: On October 26th, trial was held in Superior Court, Department 97, City and County of Los Angeles, State of California. In a moment, the results of that trial.
10: It's amazing how many long cigarette smokers are changing to Fatima. Here is the actual report.
11: From coast to coast, king-size Fatima has more than doubled its smokers.
10: Yes, more and more smokers every day are discovering that Fatima is the best of all long cigarettes.
5: Long cigarette smokers find Fatima has a much different, much better flavor and aroma.
10: Long cigarette smokers find that Fatima is extra mild because it's the long cigarette which contains the finest Turkish and domestic tobaccos superbly blended to make it extra mild.
5: So enjoy extra mild Fatima. Best of all long cigarettes.
11: It's wise to smoke extra mild Fatima.
12: It's wise to smoke extra mild Fatima.
5: Billy Keel and Tony Farrar were tried and convicted of assault with intent to commit murder. They were filed on by the federal authorities, Bureau of Alcohol and Tax Unit, for the illegal possession of a machine gun and were found guilty in federal court. Because they were both in custody at the time of Gus Valentine's murder, they were cleared of any complicity of the crime. Valentine's killer was still at large.
9: Next week, The Big Gangster, Part 2.
5: You have just heard Dragnet, authentic cases from official files. Technical advice for Dragnet comes from the Office of Chief of Police, W.A. Wharton, Los Angeles Police Department.
9: 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Give now to the Red Cross. Fatima Cigarettes, the best of all long cigarettes, has brought you Dragnet, portions transcribed from Los Angeles. 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

0: Yeah, danger is my assignment. I get sent to a lot of places I can't even pronounce. They all spell the same thing, though, trouble. But when I walk into the commissioner's office, I don't realize this assignment's going to involve a worthless scrap of paper, which almost turns out to be my own death warrant.
1: Commissioner, Steve?
2: I suppose I pulled you right out of a big deal, as usual.
0: No, matter of fact, it was all very innocent this time, Commissioner. I was out getting some new furniture for my apartment.
2: You were what?
0: Sure. I just bought a coffee table with a lazy Susan.
2: Really?
0: Well, on second thought, Susan wasn't so lazy after all.
2: That's what I thought.
0: Well, Commissioner, I've finally gotten the jump on you.
2: How's that?
0: You're always calling me in here and sending me off into the wild blue yonder, so this time I'm ready for you. I'm all packed up and I've got my passport in my pocket. Now, what wild and woolly spot are you sending me to this time?
2: Richmond, Virginia.
0: What?
2: You heard me, sir. Richmond, Virginia.
0: Great. That's what I get for trying to be a mastermind. Okay, so I unpack.
2: I wouldn't do that just yet, Steve. You start in Richmond. Where you end up is anybody's guess.
0: What's the deal?
2: Ekman's in this country.
0: Ekman? Hasn't anybody done the world a favor by knocking him off yet?
2: Steve, you know as much about Ekman as I do. He's part-time foreign agent, part-time international information peddler. He's smooth and tough, and he's been in our hair for longer than I care to remember.
0: What's he doing in the United States?
2: Can you think of any reason why Ekman would steal an old Civil War map?
0: Civil War map? Are you kidding?
2: We know Ekman went to Virginia. We also know he managed to crash a fancy dress ball given by a Colonel Carruthers there. After the ball, this map was missing from the wall of the Colonel's study.
0: But I still don't see how a Civil War map could be important enough.
2: Neither do I. That's why you're going to Richmond. Now, Steve, get down there. Talk to Colonel Carruthers. Then go anywhere and do anything you have to get to the bottom of this whole deal. Well, that's it. You've got your assignment. Good luck.

0: You are listening to Dangerous Assignment, starring Brian Donlevy in the role of Steve Mitchell, colorful two-fisted government agent. At all those places of the world where danger and intrigue walk hand in hand, there you will find Steve Mitchell on another Dangerous Assignment.
1: Well, I've had a lot of screwball assignments in my time, but this one takes the cake. A Civil War map yet. I suppose the next thing I'll find out is that I'm up against a plot to blow up Chesapeake Bay. It's Wednesday when I get to Richmond. I head for Colonel Carruthers' mansion.
2: We're delighted and honored to make your acquaintance, Mr. Mitchell, sir. Although I must confess I'm a little puzzled as to why they should send a man from Washington to investigate such a minor theft. But then the things they do in Washington have puzzled me for quite a spell now.
1: We're interested in the case primarily because of the man who apparently stole the map, Colonel Carruthers. As for the map itself...
2: The document is of historical value only, sir. As you see, my study here is filled with relics of the Great War. War between the states, that is.
1: Yeah. And the map had no value other than as a relic, huh?
2: None whatsoever, no, sir. No, it had to do with the Battle of Fredericksburg. December, 1862.
1: Uh-huh.
2: A decisive victory for the South, I might add. As a matter of fact, it was merely a rough sketch. But it was actually used by the Confederate Army. That gives it value to a collector.
1: Do you know this man, Ekman, Colonel?
2: Ekman?
1: Yeah, the one who swiped the map.
2: The scoundrel passed himself off to me as a Claiborne. Fine old Southern name.
1: Oh?
2: He claimed to be writing a book on the Battle of Fredericksburg. Matter of fact, I remember thinking at the time it was rather strange.
1: What was?
2: Well, he should be writing a book on the Battle of Fredericksburg, when one was just published last month, one in which my relics and my research appear quite prominently. But to get back to this, Claiborne, Ekman. Yeah. Well, he wanted to browse through my books and my relics. I was quite preoccupied at the time. I was making preparation for a fancy dress ball. So I gave him permission. And it was after the ball was over that I discovered that the map was missing.
1: Mm-hmm.
2: And the man with it.
1: I see.
2: However, now, if you would care to see what that map looked like, there's a picture of it in this book I spoke of, the one that was published last month. That's the one in which my relics and my research appear. I happen to have a copy of that right here. The picture of the map is on page 263, approximately. Let's see. Oh, see, sir, just in passing. Here's a picture of the very sword used by Jeb Stuart himself in the charge of battle...
1: Yeah, that first very interesting, but the map, Colonel, please.
2: I'm coming to the map. Now, here's a picture of a genuine mini ball here.
1: Mini?
2: Kind of used to shoot out a cannon.
1: Colonel, the map.
2: Now, here's a... Somebody else's relic. Really... Yeah, now, here we are. Yeah, here we are. The map.
1: Mm-hmm.
2: Yeah. Mm-hmm.
1: You were right when you said it was just a rough sketch. I don't get it. Why would a foreign agent like Ekman steal a map like this?
2: That's the mystery of it, sir.
1: Of course, we're not completely sure it was Ekman who stole it. Colonel, these guests you were entertaining at the time...
2: Sir... If you were trying to imply that the people I invite into my home are of the caliber that would stoop to common theft...
1: I'm not trying to imply anything, Colonel. I'm just... What's the scrawl in the lower right-hand corner here?
2: Now, I see it, sir.
1: Mm-hmm.
2: Thank you. Oh, yes. Well, that is the signature of the man who made the map. A Frenchman named Cartier. He fought for the South during the Great War. Great friend of my daddy's. As a matter of fact, it was Cartier's great-grandson, Bill Carter, who gave me this map.
1: Mm-hmm.
2: Bill Carter. Comes from a fine old Richmond family.
1: Carter? Cartier?
2: Yeah, well, family. Changed the name around a little. I suspect Bill was sugaring me up a little with the gift of that map so the young blade could ask for my granddaughter Juliana's hand in marriage.
1: I see. Well, thanks for the information, Colonel. I'll see you later. I leave Colonel Carruthers' house still as much in the dark as when I came. Why Ekman would steal a map 90 years old is a way beyond me, but there must be a reason. I've got to find out what it is, which means that first I've got to find Ekman, so I start checking. $3.25 later, I find a cab driver who remembers taking a man answering Ekman's description to the colonel's house last night, waiting for him a few minutes, and then taking him to a hotel in Richmond. I try the hotel, but Ekman's just checked out. The clerk remembers, however, hearing him inquire about the sailing time of a ship named the Southern Empress from Norfolk. I get there just as the ship is hauling in her gangplank, but I make it aboard the last second and head for the bridge and the captain.
3: No, Mitchell, there's no Claiborne on my passenger list, and no Ekman either.
1: That doesn't surprise me, Captain. Ekman used the name of Claiborne in Richmond, and he could be using another name now.
3: You sure he's on this ship?
1: Pretty sure.
3: Well, you've written down his description for me. I'll pass it along to the rest of my officers.
1: Okay, I'll nose around the ship and spread the word among the stewards.
3: I think that would be your best chance.
1: Incidentally, where are we heading?
3: Lisbon, Portugal.
1: Lisbon?
3: Does that make sense to you? This man Ekman, I mean, is that where you figured he'd be heading?
1: Lisbon, Coney Island, what's the difference does it make? Right now, nothing about this deal makes sense. Well, I'll check with you later. I nose around the ship all day, but I don't spot Ekman. None of the stewards I talked to remember noticing him either. By now, I'm beginning to wonder if he's even on the ship. This is going to look just...

0: around the ship all day, but I don't spot Ekman. None of the stewards I talked to remember noticing him either. By now, I'm beginning to wonder if he's even on the ship. This is going to look just great in an official report. Steve Mitchell, government agent on a wild goose chase across the Atlantic after a Civil War map. Well, towards evening, I head for the bar. Then I spot the girl. When I first notice her, she's three stools away. The next time I look, she's two stools away. Then, all of a sudden, she's right beside me.
1: Howdy.
0: Hello.
1: I always feel a girl shouldn't sit in a bar alone. Doesn't look right.
0: Oh, well, now you're not alone.
1: You probably think it's real brazen of me to talk to a man I don't know.
0: Well, they tell me life on board ship is pretty informal, Miss...
1: Besides, my first name's Zoe.
0: Steve Mitchell.
1: Now, isn't that one?
0: That one?
1: I just knew your name would be Steve. Oh, no, ask me how. I just knew.
0: Well, you're one up on me there. I didn't just know your name would be Zoe.
1: You enjoying the boat ride, Steve?
0: No, not particularly. How about you? Sounds like this is the farthest you've ever been away from the Mason-Dixon line.
1: Oh, now you're just poking fun at me, Steve. So I think I have myself a mighty fine boat ride. Sure enough, I managed to make me some friends. Poor little helpless girl like me, she needs friends wherever she is. I tell you for sure.
0: You don't look very helpless to me, the way you've been downing those straight shots.
1: Oh, those are just to give me some courage, Stevie. I'm naturally such a shy little person.
0: Yeah, I can see that. You on a vacation, Zoe?
1: Uh-huh.
0: How'd you happen to pick Lisbon?
1: Now, isn't that one? I couldn't in all the world tell you why, Stevie. I just stuck a pen in a map and it said Lisbon.
0: I see.
1: You know, this life aboard the boat, it's all so new to me. Sometimes I wish I'd stayed right at home. Body gets to feeling so helpless.
0: So now we're back on that helpless routine?
1: Oh, but I really am, Stevie. Why, you wouldn't believe it, but I can't even get that little old door on my stateroom lock. 35B, that is.
0: Mm.
1: That lock just won't seem to work right. Isn't that awful?
0: Well...
1: As a matter of fact, I think I ought to go try it again. I just know I won't be able to make it work right. Maybe sooner or later I'll find me some nice person who can help me.
0: I don't doubt it.
1: I see you later.
0: You never can tell.
2: That's quite a number, friend.
0: Huh?
2: I say, the little lady, she's quite a looker, isn't she?
0: Well, she's looking all right.
2: Cully's the name, friend. John J. Cully.
0: Mitchell's mine. How are you?
2: Oh, well, I've had a little bout with my stomach right after we put to sea, but I'm feeling much better now. See, this is my first boat trip. I've ridden every railroad in the United States in my time, but never out on the Briny. Yeah, yes, it's quite an experience, yes, sir.
0: You travel a lot?
2: Oh, yes, yes, sure do, sure do. Here's my card, friend.
0: John J. Cully, Acme Button Company. You sell buttons?
2: Well, I don't give them away.
0: Oh.
2: Yes, I figure I've sold an average of 2/3 a button to every man, woman, and child of the United States.
0: Quite a record. But what good's 2/3 a button?
2: Oh, say, you're mighty quick on the uptake there.
0: Yeah, I'm a card.
2: You ought to be shuffled and cut.
0: Oh, fine.
2: You know, you and I speak the same language, friend.
0: Thanks.
2: Yes, I've sold buttons in every state there is. Now I'm going over to do the same thing in Europe.
0: The zipper doesn't have you scared, huh?
2: Well, sir, that used to be a dirty word to me. But the way I've got it figured out now is this is a big world, friend. There's room in it for the zipper and the button.
0: Well, that's reassuring.
2: You know, our president said to me not a week ago, he called me into his office, he did, flunked me down in the chair, and then old S.H. says, S.H., that's our president, says to me, J.J., that's
0: you.
2: Right, yes. He says to me, go out, J.J., go out and button up the world. It's a great thought, isn't it?
0: Oh, inspiring.
3: I beg your pardon, Mr. Mitchell.
0: Oh, Captain, excuse me, Mr. Cully.
2: Oh, yeah, sure thing, Fred.
0: Keep them flying.
2: You mean keep them buttoned.
0: What is it, Captain?
3: You know that particular passenger you're looking for?
0: Ekman?
3: Well, there's a man in 31B who answers the general description, but his name is Pettibone.
0: Thanks, Captain. I'll pay him a little visit.
1: Why, Stevie!
0: Well, Miss Magnolia Blossom. I thought your stateroom was 35B.
1: Oh, it is, but I always feel that a person longs to get acquainted with the neighbors. And when Mr. Pettibone was kind enough to ask me to step in for a teeny little old drink...
0: Where is Mr. Pettibone?
1: He just stepped out for a minute. I'll be right back.
0: You said you were just on a vacation, didn't you, Zoe?
1: I sure enough did.
0: You're sure that's all there is to it? You don't happen to be interested in any Civil War relics, do you?
1: You mean the war between states? Well, I'm sure I don't know what you're talking about, Steve. Oh, here's Mr. Pettibone now.
4: Hold it.
5: Where'd you go, Steve?
4: You're not Ekman.
5: Of course, I'm not Ekman. I'm...

0: Mr. Pettibone, if you please. If you're a private detective, you can tell my wife.
1: Private detective? Yes, wife? Oh, great. Thank you and good evening, Mr. Pettibone. I go back on deck and I realize I'm getting nowhere fast. The old feeling that this whole thing is some kind of a gag starts gnawing away at me again. Then the captain sends word to me that the mate has spotted another passenger who answers Ekman's description, a man in 42B. So I head below again, probably another wild goose chase, but I've got to follow it up. I knock. No answer. Door's unlocked. I go inside. Stateroom's dark, and I catch a whiff of a heavy Swedish smell. I flick on the lights. The room is all torn up. Then I hear a sound behind me. I start to whirl around, but too late. Something hard connects over my right ear, and I hit the deck. When I come out of it, I know I've finally found Ekman, but I still don't know why he swiped the Civil War map. He's very, very dead.

0: Have you ever wondered what Hope says to Crosby? Let's listen and find out.
1: Say, Bob, incidentally, now that you're with Chesterfield, suggestion, please.
2: Yeah.
1: Why don't you try and conduct yourself with a little savoir faire, a little je ne sais quoi, joie de vivre.
2: Look, Vienne Rose.
3: Don't try to dazzle me with that stale French of yours.
1: I could dazzle you with English, Bob.
3: Dazzle be enough out of you.
1: Seriously, friends, Skin Flint and I, we do agree 100% on this. Chesterfields are milder.
2: And they leave no unpleasant aftertaste. So always buy our cigarette, Chesterfield.
1: The best cigarette for you to smoke.

0: Now back to Dangerous Assignment and Brian Donlevy as Steve Mitchell.
1: Any idea who killed Ekman Mitchell?
2: None at all, Captain. It was probably the same person who hit me over the head when I walked into Ekman's stateroom.
1: Whoever it was couldn't have gotten very far from Ekman's room.
2: What do you mean?
1: Well, I came down the passageway just about a minute after you went into the stateroom. There was no one in sight.
2: Let's see. Who are some of the passengers whose staterooms are near Ekman's on B deck?
1: Well, Ekman's stateroom was 42B. There's a Mrs. Forsythe in 35B.
2: Yeah, the Southern Fried Chicken.
1: And a Mr. Pettibone in 31B.
2: Yeah, already met Mr. Pettibone, too.
1: I believe that most of the rest of the passengers from that area were up on deck when it happened.
2: Well, so now I'm worse off than ever before. Now I don't know who's got the map.
1: I wouldn't say that.
2: What do you mean, Captain?
1: You have the map.
2: I have the... Now, look.
1: Take a look in this envelope.
2: Hmm? Hey, the map. Where did you get it, Captain?
1: The mate told me this Ekman had asked him to lock up the envelope in the ship's safe, so I thought I'd better see what was in it.
2: Yeah, it looks like the picture of it that I saw in that book that Colonel Carruthers placed back in the States.
1: What's so important about it, Mitchell?
2: That's the point. It's just a rough sketch drawn by a guy named Cartier almost 90 years ago, so now I've got it. But I still don't know what the deal is all about. Wait, did you lock up Ekman's stateroom after we left?
1: Yes, I also posted a guard there.
2: Good. I'd like to examine his papers. I'll meet you there in 10 minutes. First, I want to have a talk with the Bell of the South.

0: Well, I say.
1: Hello, Zoe.
0: Now, I just bet you finally came to see if you could help me fix that little old lock on my double.
1: Well, not exactly.
0: Oh?
1: Zoe, the last time I saw you, you were in Mr. Pettibone's stateroom. How long did you stay there after I left?
0: Only a minute, Stephen. Mr. Pettibone, he was quite disturbed about your visit. He seemed to think you were a nasty old private detective or something like that. I told him I wouldn't tell you, no, never mind. Why do you ask?
1: Because not long ago, a man was killed just a few staterooms away.
0: Oh, me? The things that can happen on a boat.
1: Yeah, the things that can happen on a boat. I suppose you wouldn't be knowing anything about it.
0: Oh, well, Stevie, whatever do you mean? What's the matter?
1: Nothing. You got a cigarette, Zoe?
0: What? No, Shugs, I'm all out.
1: I see.
0: Where are you going?
1: I'll see you later, Zoe.
0: Well, I do declare, if you aren't the strangest man I ever did.
1: I leave Zoe's stateroom, go up on deck for a smoke. Now I know the trail is heating up. I caught a whiff of the same aroma in Zoe's room that I'd noticed in Ekman's room, and now I've got the smell pegged. It's Turkish tobacco. So, at this point, it looks like Zoe's tied up in the deal. But before I do anything about her, I've got to find out what the deal is. I head for Ekman's stateroom to meet the captain. On the way, I pass the bar. Cully the Button King flashes me a big grin and waves me to come over, but I've got no desire to talk buttons at this moment, so I keep walking. The captain and I go over all of Ekman's papers carefully, and finally, I find something.
2: What is it, Mitchell?
1: A letter, Captain. Written by a guy named Corelli in Lisbon, an address to Ekman. It refers to certain interests who are willing to pay for proof.
2: Proof of what?
1: It doesn't say. It also mentions an Ortigue family in Lisbon and says they're willing to add a big bundle of money, too.
2: You think that the Civil War map is somehow connected with all of this?
1: I think it is. It could be the proof this Corelli talks about in that letter, but proof of what? I don't even have a glimmer right now. When do we dock in Lisbon?
2: Tomorrow morning.
1: You know, I got a hunch that shortly after we dock, this Corelli's going to receive a visit from Ekman's partner.
2: But Ekman's dead.
1: I know. That's why his partner has to carry on with the deal.
2: But do you know who this partner is?
1: Yeah.
2: Who?
1: Me.

0: Yes?
1: Corelli?
0: Who are you?
1: A friend of Ekman.
0: Oh, come in. When did your boat dock?
1: 20 minutes ago.
0: Where is Ekman?
1: Somebody caught up with him. He's dead.
0: Dead? But the map?
1: Don't worry about the map. It's a good thing Ekman and I both were working together on this deal.
0: You have the map?
1: Yeah.
0: Give it to me.
1: Not so fast, Corelli. I've been thinking. I'm not sure the dough is enough.
0: What? But it was all agreed. The interests of which the map are willing to pay $10,000 American, and the Ortiz family is willing to add another $10,000.
1: Maybe the map is worth more than that.
0: I would strongly advise you not to try and bargain with them. They are getting restless as it is. Any further delay might ruin the entire transaction.
1: Okay, I'll call you in a couple of hours, Corelli.
0: Very well. And if you do not have the map for me by then, I would not be surprised if the parties I represent had something for you.
1: Something for me? What do you mean?
0: A bullet.
1: Made the contact, but I still don't know why the map's so valuable. But I do know I can't stall Corelli very long. I've got to get a line on the Ortig family and how they figure in the deal, so I head for the American Embassy.
2: The Ortig family? Well, sure, they've been a thorn in our side for quite a while, Mitchell. At least Mrs. Ortig has. What about them?
1: That's just what I'd like to know, Woods. What about them?
2: Well, Mrs. Ortig owns some land in the Middle East with a chromite mine on it. You know, the stuff that's used in steel manufacturing.
1: Yeah.
2: She's leased the mine to the interests on the other side of the fence. We'd like the lease because we need all the chromite we can get. Her husband's willing to go along with us, but she says no soap. And it's her land, so there we are.
1: Mm. How'd this Mrs. Ortig get the land in the first place?
2: Well, we've got a pretty big file on it. She inherited the land from her grandfather. He was the only living relative of his uncle. There'd been a son, but he was lost at sea on the way to America. So the upshot is, old man Cartier leaves the land to his nephew, who in turn leaves it to his granddaughter, Mrs. Ortig. And...
1: Wait a minute. Did you say Cartier?
2: Yeah, Mrs. Ortig's maiden name. Why, does the name ring a bell?
1: A fire alarm. Let me check those files. I think this whole deal just fell into place. I go through the files, and 10 minutes later, I've got the answer. I go out and get into my car. And as I'm pulling away from the curb, I smell a very familiar aroma. The same Turkish tobacco I'd noticed in Ekman's room at the time of his murder, and later in Zoe's room. But before I can turn my head around, there's a gun barrel pressing against the back of my neck. Well, hello, Zoe. I can't say I'm too surprised to find you in my back seat.
3: I'm afraid you've got the wrong party, friend.
1: Cully.
3: Yes, just call me J.J. Now keep your eyes straight ahead, friend.
1: So the words leading button salesman turns out to be the big boy in this deal.
3: Right you are, friend. Now there's only one thing more I have to button up.
1: What's that?
3: You. I can do that very nicely with just one slug.
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0: head, friend. And remember, I'm sitting right behind you with a gun.
1: Okay, Cully.
0: Now reach in your pocket real gentle-like and pull out that map and hand it over.
1: You know, it took me quite a while to find out why that map was so valuable to Mrs. Ortig and the outfit she's leasing that Middle East mining land to. The map proves that she doesn't own the land.
0: Quite an important little piece of paper, isn't it, friend?
1: It sure is. Old man Carter owned the land years ago, and he thought his son was lost at sea on the way to America, so he left the land to his nephew, who in turn passed it on to Mrs. Ortig. But actually, that son wasn't lost at sea. He got to America, and among other things, he drew a map with his signature on it. He's got some direct descendants in Richmond, Virginia, who are the rightful owners of the mining land.
0: Sure. That's why certain people who are anxious to keep the lease don't want the map floating around. Now, come on, hand it over.
1: It was you who knocked off Ekman on the boat, huh?
0: Merely increasing the profits, friend. Originally, it was going to be a three-way split, Corelli, Ekman, and myself. But I figured, J.J.
1: That's you.
0: Right, J.J. I said to myself, why a three-way split?
1: So you knocked off Ekman to make it a two-way split.
0: I'm a jump ahead of you, friend. I just took care of Corelli, too. Now it's a one-way split.
1: You're a real go-getter, aren't you?
0: That I am.
1: Well, that explains the smell of Turkish tobacco. You've just killed Ekman and knocked me on the head when you heard the captain coming down the passageway. You had to duck into another stateroom and you picked Zoe's. She was with Pettibone at the time, and that's why I smelled the smoke in her room later.
0: Look, friend, stalling isn't going to do you any good. Now just trot out the map and give it to me.
1: Okay, I guess I haven't got any choice.
2: I got it
1: here in my pocket.
0: Hey, why did you speed up?
1: Sorry, my foot slipped.
0: Well, I'm slipping. Mitchell, that park car ahead of us.
1: I see it.
0: You're heading right for it.
3: J.J.
1: You can't shoot when you're draped over the front seat, J.J.
3: Let go of me. Let go of the gun. No.
1: That's better.
0: Mitchell, maybe we can make a deal. Huh?
1: Sorry. The deck just got stacked against you, Cully, in a little matter of murder charge staring you in the face, and I'm sure when the Carters back in the States find that they own the mining land, they'll be happy to turn the lease over to our government. You had it all figured out, Cully, but I guess you forgot that fine old southern proverb.
0: What are you talking about?
1: A man who poses as a button salesman sometime ends up getting clipped right on the article of the same name.

Dangerous Assignment, starring Brian Donlevy as Steve Mitchell, is written by Bob Weiss and Adrian Jondo, with music by Robert Armbruster, and is produced and directed by Bill Karn. Be with us next week at this same time when Brian Donlevy, starring in the role of Steve Mitchell, will embark on another Dangerous Assignment.

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2: This is Orson Welles speaking from London. The Black Museum, a repository of crime, of death by violence. Here in the bleak stone structure which is Scotland Yard, there is a warehouse of souvenirs, where ordinary objects, a briar root pipe, a dingy white glove, a lump of twisted sealing wax, all have a history of murder. This length of sash cord is quite commonplace. You might see something like this in any window frame.
3: Harmless-looking bit of rope.
4: It seems so. Frayed at one end, cut all cleanly at the other.
3: Just the right length to hook around a man's neck and twist.
2: Today, that bit of sash cord can be seen in the Black Museum.
5: From the annals of the Criminal Investigation Department of the London Police, we bring you the dramatic stories of the crimes recorded by the objects in Scotland Yard's Gallery of Death, the Black Museum.

0: Here we are in the Black Museum, Scotland Yard's Museum of Murder. Outside these walls of blackened brick and slate is London, where since daybreak the river has borne an endless burden of traffic. On fog-shrouded bridges and in narrow streets, tens of thousands of pedestrians have jostled one another, all very much alive. But here, within this room, the connoisseurs of crime may see recorded for posterity in cabinets, in wooden trays, in jars, carefully labeled and preserved, the evidence of vindictive death. This sash cord, short piece of rope, grimy, frayed at one end, not remarkable in itself, yet it came from the stage of a famous theater in the city of Brighton, where Octavia Kenmore, actress-manager, was concluding her annual engagement. The alley of that theater was like any other, a corridor of darkness between the street and the stage door. And one September evening, a man came running out of the shadows, startling the doorkeeper who sat dozing in his chair.
1: Mr. Carter, what's the trouble, sir?
2: You'll find out soon enough.
3: Operator, St. John Carter here, Mercury Theatre. Send an ambulance quickly. There's been an accident. One of our stagehands, he's lying unconscious in the alley. Hurry, please. Yes.
1: One of the cast, Mr. Carter? Who is he? Tell me.
3: It's Buckland. I can't bring him round. I tried.
1: Jeff Buckland? Oh, Miss Kenmore will be terribly distressed. Stage carpenter with her for 20 years.
3: I dare say she will.
1: Hadn't we better go and lift him in, sir? Perhaps there's something could be done.
3: No, it's better not to move him till the doctor comes. It may be serious. We wouldn't want to injure him, you know.
0: A man found dead or dying. A phone call. Then the waiting. Over the crumpled figure stood old Tom Snellen, doorkeeper. And St. John Carter, leading man, waiting. Waiting until an ambulance drew up and an intern came to kneel beside Jeff Buckland.
4: Which one of you called us?
3: I did.
4: You said the man was unconscious.
3: Well, look at me, I'm no physician.
4: This man's dead. Shot through the heart. You'd have done much better to have called the police.
0: The police arrived, and actors coming into the evening performance were questioned. The star of the play in the theater early, as was her custom, was left undisturbed. The constable at the door admitted a young plainclothes man.
5: Inspector Mitchell?
6: Yes, Jordan?
5: One of the men found this, sir. Hidden under some rubbish in the alley. .32 caliber.
6: Thank you. Mr. Ellis.
0: Attention now focused on David Ellis, stage manager in Miss Kenmore's troupe.
6: Ever seen this pistol, Mr. Ellis?
7: Why, yes, it's the one we use in the play. I keep it in my desk. Oh, the usual license for it.
6: What sort of ammunition do you have?
7: Oh, blank cartridges, of course. 32 blanks.
6: It's not loaded with blanks now. Bullets. And one chamber has been fired. I must warn you, Ellis. Anything you say henceforth will be written down and may be used as evidence.
8: Well, you mean you're arresting Dave? But you can't. He never hurt anyone.
6: Who are you, young lady?
8: Miss Kenmore's secretary.
7: My wife, Inspector. Please, Lucy.
8: But this is... Oh, Inspector, you don't understand. Jeff was our friend. He's been, well, like a father to both of us. And while you stand here wasting time, the real murderer is getting farther away.
9: That will do, Lucy. I take it there's been some trouble. Please, sir, state your business and then leave. I can't have my theatre disrupted 15 minutes before curtain time.
8: Oh, Miss Kenmore.
9: Now, Lucy, control yourself. Will someone be good enough to tell me what has happened?
6: Certainly, Miss Kenmore. I had hoped it wouldn't be necessary to disturb you just at present. But one of your stagehands, Mr. Buckland, was found this evening outside...
0: Octavia Kenmore, distinguished actress-manager, darling of the provinces, equally adept at comedy or tragedy.
9: Of course, I'm gravely shocked. Poor Mr. Buckland, a good and faithful servant, Inspector. Oh, but it is preposterous of you to suspect Mr. Ellis. My stage managers never kill people. In any case, I can't spare him. We ring up in 10 minutes exactly.
6: I'm extremely sorry, Miss Kenmore, but Ellis is a material witness. He must come to the station house for further questioning. It was his pistol
9: It was
6: that...
9: my pistol. I own all the props used in my
6: place. The license is in his name. Legally, he is the owner.
9: Then I demand that you release him in my personal recognizance.
6: I'd like to do that, ma'am, but unfortunately your entire company is under surveillance and is only permitted to perform tonight. Ellis, you must come with me.
9: Very well. Go with them, David. Lucy and I will be down to see you. And the inspector. as soon as we possibly can.
7: Thank you, Miss Kenmore.
0: The police left the theater, except for certain constables on duty at the door. And in her dressing room, Octavia Kenmore made ready.
9: Lucy, my child. Ah, me. How weak a thing the heart of woman is. Come, don't be downcast.
8: Oh, how can I help it, Miss Kenmore? With David in prison?
9: Nonsense. He's only detained for questioning. He isn't charged with any crime. I'm thinking of Geoffrey Buckland, an excellent good man, and the best stage carpenter there was in England.
8: Was he married?
9: His family's in Manchester. I'll have to telephone them immediately after the performance.
8: What? You really mean you're going on?
9: Certainly I am. And you will do Davy's job tonight. What?
8: Me? Run the show?
9: Why not? You've seen Davy do it often enough. And work is what you need. There's no time to think. Now, quickly now. Check the stage for the first scene and while I repair my makeup. Go, my child.

0: play went smoothly. The curtain rose and fell as the actors took their calls. Lucy Ellis, listening to the applause, realized suddenly she was quite calm and self-possessed. But her composure was nothing to that of Octavia Kenmore. She descended on the police station not many minutes later.
1: Ah, Miss Kenmore and Mrs. Ellis. Come in, won't you?
2: I am in, Inspector. Now, I expect a full explanation of what you have accomplished by imprisoning my employee these past 2 hours.
1: Please sit down, ladies. There's plenty of time.
2: Is there? I expect to leave Brighton tomorrow night, taking my stage manager with me.
3: Is he all right, Inspector?
1: He's not in chains or even in a dungeon, Mrs. Ellis. In fact, he's quite comfortable.
3: Oh, thank heavens for that.
1: If you will both be seated, madam.
2: Since you insist. Thank you, Inspector. Well, have you nothing to tell us about this case?
1: I'm waiting at the moment for our pathologist's report.
2: Of course.
1: Yes, routine police procedure.
2: Well, the man's been shot. That was quite obvious.
1: The bullet is important, particularly in court, to establish the actual weapon.
2: It seemed to me the hand that fired the weapon is a more important consideration.
1: Eventually, Miss Kenmore, and inevitably, I trust. We'd like to know more about Buckland's background, his habits. Did he drink, for example?
2: Despite the general opinion, there are many in the theatrical profession who are not addicted to alcohol, Inspector. Mr. Buckland was a decent man.
0: Octavia Kenmore told the truth about the murdered man, a non-drinker, except for an occasional pint of bitter after the show, a devoted family man in an occupation where family relationships are often difficult to maintain. There was nothing to indicate a motive for murder.
2: In all the years with me, I have never known him to miss a single performance. He was a craftsman who could rig and handle any production, heavy or light. With him on the job, my stage managers had an easy time of it. Everyone liked him. His only fault, perhaps, was that he was too loyal to me.
3: We're not being much help to you, are we, Inspector?
1: Oh, yes. You've helped to fill in the picture. I've learned a lot.
2: Well, what have you learned?
1: Two important things, Miss Kenmore. First, that Buckland was not a man who made enemies. All my reports bear this out. And also, that he was extremely devoted to you.
2: You think that's significant?
1: Extremely. You keep a close rein in your company. You should know of any jealousies or quarrels that occurred.
2: I'd know about them, yes.
1: I'm sure of that. You're not the person to tolerate friction or even bad habits in members of your troupe. Come in.
4: Pathology report, Inspector. I knew you wanted right away.
1: Thank you, yes. Well, this is interesting. Why wasn't I told of this before?
4: You know what they're like in the lab, Inspector. They wanted to be sure. Absolutely sure.
1: I see. Miss Kenmore, can you think of a reason why anyone should want to shoot a dead man?
2: Well, hardly. A useless procedure.
1: It seems so. It has happened. Apparently, Buckland was dead of strangulation before he was shot.
0: Today, the instrument of that murder, a piece of sash cord, can be found in the Black Museum. There's a good question. Inspector Mitchell repeated it.
1: Can you think of a reason why anyone should want to shoot a dead man?
0: An interesting problem, is it not?
1: The medical report is very definite. Buckland was strangled with a thin piece of rope. Because he wore a scarf about his neck, the marks weren't noticed till they brought him to the lab. He was dead before the bullet ever was fired.
0: Inspector Mitchell then went back to the scene of the crime, the alley beside the theater where the body of Jeffrey Buckland had been found. And with him, at her own insistence, went Octavia Kenmore.
3: What are they looking for, Miss Kenmore?
2: The thin piece of rope, of course. They'll never find it. If the murderer had an ounce of brains, he'll have taken it with him.
3: Oh, it's strange. I don't suppose this alley ever had so much light turned onto it before.
0: It was strange. Men searching every cranny, their flashlights pointing and probing, picking out grillwork balconies, iron ladders and fire escapes thick with rust. The men themselves silhouetted against the light.
1: Oh, Miss Kenmore?
2: Yes?
1: We found this, caught up in that balustrade. I think it's the weapon. Our lab can tell us definitely, of course.
2: I see. A piece of lash line.
1: What's that? Lash line, did you say?
2: Yes, it's the sort of rope we use backstage to lash the scenery together.
1: Much the same as ordinary clothesline?
2: Or sash cord, yes.
1: Would you be able to identify it as belonging to your stage equipment?
2: Oh, that's hard to say.
3: Miss Kenmore, Inspector.
2: Yes, Lucy?
3: One of the stagehands reported to me tonight. They'd had trouble with one of the sets. The line was too short to make it fast.
1: Could you locate that piece of scenery, Mrs. Ellis?
3: I think so. I told him to leave it on top of the stack so that we could replace it in the morning.
1: Well, let's go on stage then, shall we? Do you know, Miss Kenmore, as a youth, I was strongly attracted to the theater.
2: Were you indeed, Inspector Mitchell?
0: They moved through the stage door onto the platform.
3: This is the flat, the one with the short lash line.
2: You see how it works, Inspector. The rope is flipped round the iron cleats and tied off at the bottom, so the audience sees only an unbroken wall.
1: I understand perfectly. The core of this rope matches the piece found in the alley, rust, stains, and all.
2: What does that suggest to you, Inspector?
1: There's little doubt in my mind, Miss Kenmore, that the person we want is a member of your own company.
2: Yes, I've decided that for myself sometime.
1: A member of your company, I think, cut off this cordage to strangle Buckland. And someone else, familiar with these premises, took the pistol from Ellis's desk.
3: Then you don't think my husband's guilty?
1: I haven't said that. But I must check once more who actually was here, backstage, between the hours of 6 and 7.
2: I was here myself in my dressing room. And Sneller, the doorkeeper, was on duty. He surely...
1: We took his statement, of course. He seemed a bit evasive, now that I think of it.
2: I won't hear a word against him. Sneller's perfectly honest. I take an oath on it.
1: Is he? A remarkably sound sleeper, all the same?
2: What do you mean?
1: The extraordinary thing about his story, he claims to have been dozing in his chair. He didn't wake even when a pistol was fired not 30 feet away. I think perhaps I'd better go and visit him.
2: Then I'll come.
1: No, Miss Kenmore, not this trip. Investigations of this kind are sometimes dangerous.
0: The old man lived close by the theater. 4 flights of well-worn steps led to an attic door.
5: What do you want? What is it?
1: You're Mr. Snellen?
5: I am.
1: We're the police. My name is Mitchell, C.I.D. Should I show you my credentials?
5: No, I recognize you, sir. Come inside.
0: John Snellen had no need to be afraid, but it was his nature to be timid. Merely an old man who wanted to avoid trouble. Sometimes when arguments occurred, it was his habit to pretend to be asleep in his cubbyhole behind the stage door.
1: You expect me to believe that when a pistol was fired close by you, you didn't even hear it?
5: I can't rightly say this. There's heavy traffic in the street that time of night, you know. If I did hear a noise, I must have took it for a passing car.
1: Yes, I'll admit that's a likely explanation.
5: Perhaps I ought to.
1: Yes, what is it? If there's something you haven't told us, I advise you to come out with it.
0: What had he seen and heard? A trifle. But possibly a trifle of importance. Almost enough to send a man to the gallows.
5: I know I should have spoke of it before, sir, but... Well, it was a little before 7 o'clock and Mr. Buckland was inside near his toolbox talking to this flashy-dressed young fella. And Mr. St. John Carter, he was there too, just standing by, so to speak.
1: Could you hear what they were saying?
5: No bookmaking in this house. That was what Buckland said. Miss Kenmore won't stand for it.
1: She's strict about such things.
5: Oh, yes, sir. Everyone knows that. Miss Kenmore won't have gambling in her company. An actor would get himself discharged if she caught him betting the horses or some such thing.
1: What else did Buckland say?
5: Well, he warned the fellow he'd go straight to Miss Kenmore. Said how this man had been following the company all along the tour. And Carter and some of the others had been betting with him. But that was all. 3 of them went out together, still talking.
1: And that was the last you saw of him alive?
5: Yes, sir, it was. And Mr. Carter, sir, it struck me at the time. He came back a little later. Went up to his dressing room, I guess, and then went right out again. But he seemed so cheerful and high-spirited. I thought the gentleman must have settled their differences all right.
1: Carter didn't come back again till he found Buckland's body and called the ambulance.
5: That's right, sir.
4: It begins to make sense, Inspector.
1: Begins to, yes. But why the stage manager's gun? And why shoot a dead man? Why?
0: Why indeed? Why steal a gun to shoot a dead man? Hoping to find the answer to this question, the inspector went to Brighton Jail to call on David Ellis.
6: Look here, Inspector, why are you holding me without a shred of evidence? Won't I be permitted to travel with the company when they leave tonight?
1: It all depends.
6: On what?
1: Your replies to a few questions.
6: Ask them by all means.
1: How much gambling goes on in the company?
6: Not a great deal. Some of the actors bet a few shillings now and then. Actually, their salaries are so small they can't afford to be reckless.
1: Does Miss Kenmore know about it?
6: Not a chance. If she did, we'd have replacements in a matter of minutes.
1: It would follow, then, that an actor who wanted to keep his job would be careful that such information never reached Miss Kenmore.
6: Well, I'd certainly say so.
1: Is there anyone in the company who needed that job badly?
6: What do you mean, badly enough to commit murder?
1: Yes.
6: I doubt it. Of course, you never know. In troops like this one, most of the supporting cast are either on the way up or down. A dismissal might mean the end of a career.
1: Ellis, has anyone a reason for wanting you out of the way?
6: No. Why? Whatever for?
1: That gun was stolen from your desk, loaded with live ammunition, and after the murder, it was left where we'd be sure to find it and hold you responsible.
6: Oh, I can't believe that anyone would do a thing like that. Unless...
1: Unless?
6: No, Inspector, there really isn't anyone.
1: Indeed? Well, there is, though. No matter how clumsily he may have gone about it, I can't help feeling that our murderer has tried to pin his crime on you. For the moment, I'm going to let him think he's succeeded.
6: How did he do that?
1: By keeping you locked safely up here in jail.
0: A short time later, Inspector Mitchell was admitted to Miss Kenmore's suite at the Shorefront Hotel.
2: Any progress to report, Inspector?
1: Not much, I'm afraid.
3: Have you been to see David?
1: I have. I left him in the best of health.
3: Well, why are you holding him? David didn't kill anyone. You know that as well as I do.
1: I'm afraid I don't know it. I've met many murderers in my time, Mrs. Ellis. Most of them look quite as innocent as your husband. Besides, I have a hunch he could be somewhat more cooperative.
3: In what way?
1: Tell me, is there anything you know of that your husband might be concealing? Or some, well, mistaken idea of gallantry? Something perhaps concerning you?
3: Why, no, I hardly think so.
2: I seem to remember a melodramatic little scene I accidentally walked in on.
3: Hope that was nothing. Just because St. John Carter made some advances to me and David resented it.
1: Oh. That may be more important than you think, Mrs. Ellis. In fact, it may be the piece of information I've...
0: Inspector Mitchell thought that he knew the killer at last. But it takes evidence to bring a man to court. Then Miss Kenmore made a helpful suggestion.
2: You said you were a devotee of the theatre, Inspector Mitchell.
1: I am indeed, ma'am.
2: Did you by any chance see me as Lady Teazle?
1: I did. A most marvelous performance.
2: Then you recall, of course, the third act. I have something of that sort.
0: A crucial moment in a famous play when, standing behind a screen, the lady overheard a villain's treachery exposed. Such a dramatic device as might be used effectively offstage as well as on. At the theater before the matinee, the acting out began.
3: Oh, St. John, may I see you a minute?
7: Of course, Lucy, my dear. Not given up hope for Dave, I trust?
3: No, not at all.
7: That's the proper spirit. Still, I understand we're leaving Brighton without him.
3: Please, I'd rather not discuss it.
7: Perhaps in his absence you won't mind so much my paying you little attentions. Like the old days, eh?
3: St. John, Miss Kenmore's waiting. She wants to see you at once.
7: Really? The great Miss Kenmore? That sounds ominous.
3: It is. She's breathing fire and brimstone.
7: Is she? Well, it so happens I come from a long line of fire eaters. Lead the way, my girl.
0: Octavia Kenmore was seated at her makeup table. Behind her, the tiny dressing room was crowded with trunks and props and costumes. In an alcove, hardly noticed, there stood a screen.
3: Here he is, Miss Kenmore.
2: So I can see, yes.
7: Hello, what's the long face about? Nothing to do with me, I'm sure.
2: You've been placing bets on the races, Mr. Carter.
7: Oh?
2: Therefore, I'm compelled to dispense with your services. Here's your check and return fare to London. Your understudy will replace you at the matinee.
7: See here, you can't do this. I have a contract.
2: This check covers the terms of your contract.
7: Miss Kenmore, whoever told you this was lying.
2: A man in danger of his life seldom lies.
7: If Ellis made this accusation...
2: No, David. Your friend. Your flashily dressed friend who admits to bookmaking. And may shortly admit to murder.
7: Oh, so Morgan has squealed, has he?
2: If that's the word, yes. I gather he's ready to implicate you.
7: You try. That kind always does. He did the killing. He can't drag me into
1: this. I'm afraid you're already implicated quite seriously, Mr. Carter, and by your own words and actions.
7: Oh, well, Inspector Mitchell, isn't it? What sort of game is this?
2: The glorious game of play-acting.
1: Congratulations, Miss Kenmore. A very successful little playlet.
7: You haven't got anything you can prove.
1: No use bluffing. You took the pistol, didn't you, from Ellis's desk and shot Buckland with it.
7: I didn't kill him.
8: He was dead before.
1: You are under arrest, Mr. Carter, and charged with willful murder.
8: It wasn't me, I tell you. Morgan choked him with that bit of rope when Buckland threatened him with the police. Morgan had no license and a previous record, too. It would have been jail for him. He did it, and after that...
1: Yes, you thought quickly. You tried to take advantage of the situation to frame Ellis so that the field would be clear with his wife.
8: No.
1: No, Carter, you may not have killed anyone, but you are an accessory after the fact, and you did put a bullet through a man's heart. A delicate question for the jury to decide, but I predict you'll pay the penalty. Come along now. And come quietly.
0: Today, that piece of sash cord, properly marked and ticketed, lies in a glass case in the Black Museum. People of the theater can be, and most often are, fiercely loyal to one another. Octavia Kenmore was such a person, an actress manager who accepted responsibility not only for her company's professional welfare, but for their personal happiness as well. 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